0: He and others say it will take several years for the biggest project since Saudi Arabia and Iraq to be finished, and that pipelines will still be in firing range of Iran. And they say pipelines won't solve the problem of transporting liquid natural gas or shipping commodities such as fertilizer, where disruptions have already led to higher global food prices. Jane Araf, NPR News, Amman.
1: The U.S. cattle industry is reacting to the Trump administration plan to bring in 300,000 metric tons of imported beef with reduced tariffs for 90 days. It's aimed at temporarily lowering beef prices for consumers. Texas Public Radio's Jerry Clayton reports.
2: The plan, which was announced late last week, has been mostly met with skepticism from the nation's beef producers. Julie Louie is a seventh-generation cattle rancher in southwest Texas.
3: This is a very backhanded way of trying to assist the American consumer while putting down the very entities that are trying to feed America.
2: Louie says foreign beef is not produced with the same standards as in the U.S.
3: When you increase our imports for ground beef, yeah, you might make it affordable for the everyday American, but you're costing them the quality.
2: Both the National Cattlemen's Beef Association and the Texas and Southwestern Cattle Raisers Association criticized the plan, along with many Republican leaders. I'm Jerry Clayton in San Antonio.
1: With bond markets in turmoil, investors are waiting for a speech this week by the Fed Chair Kevin Warsh. NPR's Rafael Nam reports he speaks this week in Wyoming.
4: It's a highly anticipated speech. Investors are hoping Warsh on Friday will address the fears about inflation that are hitting the bond markets. Bond investors fear inflation because it can have real negative effects on the economy. Warsh has previously said fighting inflation will be a top priority. But investors reacted poorly when the Fed held interest rates at its last policy meeting in July, even as inflation remains high, raising doubts among some investors about how the Fed plans to tackle inflation. Making this all the more interesting, the U.S. will report a key inflation gauge called the Personal Consumption Expenditures Price Index on Wednesday, 2 days before Warsh is set to take the stage. Rafael Nam, NPR News.
1: It's NPR.
5: And it's here on WNYC. Good evening. I'm Tiffany Hansen. 4 minutes after 8 o'clock, we have 76 degrees. A family of four is safe after their boat ran aground near the Fire Island Inlet late last night. Suffolk County police say the family was stranded at low tide and the first police boat couldn't get within a half mile. Officers then deployed a hovercraft and reached the family early this morning. Police say the family's 2-year-old boy was taken to a hospital with minor injuries. The three other people on board were not hurt. A major traffic safety project is coming to one of New Jersey's most dangerous roads. WNYC's Michael Saul Warren has more.
6: The work on a portion of JFK Boulevard in the General Square neighborhood will kick off on Monday. That stretch between Sipp Avenue and Pavonia Avenue has up to 7 lanes of traffic that passes through an area swarming with pedestrians coming to and from the General Square PATH station. A redesign will extend curbs, expand sidewalks, and upgrade traffic lights. Hudson County officials expect construction to take 18 months. The federally funded project is set to cost nearly $7 million. Traffic safety advocates say the work is a good start, but further improvements will be needed to meet the goals of the county's Vision Zero traffic safety plan.
5: Parts of the region drying out after another round of heavy rain. The National Weather Service says Bridgeport, Connecticut set a daily rainfall record today with more than 2.3 inches. Nearly 2 3/4 inches fell in Port Washington on Long Island today as well. As for the forecast tonight, well, mostly clear with a low around 67. For tomorrow, increasing clouds. Another chance, a small chance, for an afternoon shower. Looking for a high of 80 tomorrow. Right now, we do have 76 degrees with a clear sky.
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8: 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life. 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
9: It's the TED Radio Hour from NPR. I'm Manoush Zomorodi. Today on the show, part two of our exploration of the creator economy, how people are making money off of creativity, and what creativity even means in the age of AI.
10: This is day one of becoming a full-time travel influencer.
11: I eat out a lot, so here is everywhere I ate this past week.
9: If given the opportunity, more than half of Gen Z in the U.S. say they'd like to be a social media influencer. Making a living by creating content, often in the form of short videos online. Like Adam Alexic.
12: I speak in a what I call an educational influencer accent. I'll talk very quickly. I'll stress more words to keep you watching my video. And all of that is part of this expected way to talk through the algorithm.
9: Adam calls himself Etymology Nerd on social media, where he has over 3 million followers across platforms like TikTok and Instagram.
12: I studied linguistics in college, and the classic question you ask yourself when you're graduating with a linguistics degree is, well, what do I do next?
9: Yeah.
12: I thought, you know, I might as well give social media a try.
13: I made a bird language. It's called...
9: Adam started posting about language back in 2022,
13: the octave indicates mood, the semitone,
9: including an early series about his own habit of communicating like a bird. Other videos explained phonetics.
13: I'm pretty sure the first syllable
9: like
13: is
9: the sounds singer Cardi B makes.
13: Obviously, the rrr is held longer than a regular trill.
9: All the while, he watched as the audience grew, thanks to, yes, his endearing nerdiness, but also how the algorithm responded.
13: Uses one of two words for tea, and which one they use depends on how the
9: Take one of his most popular videos, which explains why some of us use the word chai, while others call it tea.
13: Now, cha spread along land trade routes.
9: This video has been watched over 16 million times.
12: I think I've known about this thing since high school, and I didn't even consider making a video about it for the longest time because I thought, wow, everybody knows this, but I guess people don't.
9: In the video, Adam stands in front of a map, pointing out centuries-old trade routes.
12: Every language basically has one of these two words. The word chai spread by land along Silk Road landed trade routes.
13: The word chai in languages like Hindi, Russian, Persian,
12: and then the word tea spread along ocean trade routes.
13: Now every country in Europe wants to get their hands in some tea, so they start trading with the Dutch through ocean trade.
9: There's an intense, slightly manic feel to the whole thing, like he's rushing through this history lesson, even though every word he says has been chosen with care.
12: Yeah, I think I opened with a hook.
9: First, there's the intro.
12: Oh, you didn't know about how every country uses one of two words for tea? So, right off the bat, I use the word you, which is a second-person pronoun, which always goes more viral because people like videos about them. So if I just said, as an intro instead, this is a video about chai and tea, that's not going to go viral, even if it's the exact same content, the exact same, like, idea.
9: Then there's the storyline.
12: It's maybe slightly reductive, like Polish has the word erbata, but I'm sort of simplifying the story because simple storytelling is so important to go viral on social media. You cannot have multiple narratives. You have to tell one narrative at a time on social media.
9: And his delivery.
12: I am talking quickly using my educational influencer accent. I am pointing around on the map and kind of moving around, like creating visual disruptions. And all of that kind of is part of how you go viral.
9: But also, in addition to history lessons, Adam turns the spotlight on words his followers are using right now.
13: You know how the phrase he cooked is a good thing, but the phrase he's cooked is a
9: Which seemed
13: bad thing.
9: To change by the day.
13: The most interesting thing about the word skibbity is that...
14: The thing about W Riz is that W doesn't mean...
9: His special sauce is explaining to his users why they talk the way they do.
13: Slay was trending in early 2022.
9: But the algorithm likes it too. So is he working the algorithm? Or is the algorithm working him? Working everyone who makes and consumes content. Today on the show, we're continuing our series exploring the creator economy, how we're buying and selling creativity, and how it's changing what we value. Last time, we looked at the business side with entrepreneur and artist Yancey Strickler. This time, how the creator economy is influencing our culture and language. So in the last couple years, Adam has parlayed his videos into a multi-hyphenate career.
12: I'm a linguist, influencer, and author of AlgoSpeak.
9: He's now in his mid-20s and makes what he calls a decent salary for a college grad who majored in a relatively obscure field.
12: In college, my research was more focused on government and linguistics, and my undergrad stuff was all about language nationalism in Serbia and Croatia.
9: Oh.
12: So that's how I ended up in that line of work.
9: I really don't mean to be impertinent by asking. I know some people will say, like, how can this guy, he's like in his early 20s, how can he call himself a linguist?
12: Yeah, of course.
9: Some people might come across you and think, oh my God, anybody can be an expert about anything.
12: It is true that I have an undergrad degree in linguistics, not a graduate degree. I think what I'm doing is actually uniquely suited to studying slang etymology, because to really understand what it means for something to spread online, you have to be online yourself.
9: Mm.
12: And I definitely never knew I'd end up studying social media linguistics, but it's just happened that I started making videos about language, about etymology on these platforms, and I started noticing my own speech being restricted a little bit. I started noticing how I would reroute my language around platform constraints.
9: Can you give me an example of that? Like what?
12: Yeah. Well, you can't say the word kill on TikTok. I mean, I guess you can, but it's suppressed. Your video is going to be shown to fewer people, so people turn to alternatives like unalive.
15: What happens after you unalive?
9: I had not heard of unalive until I read your book, actually. Clearly, I don't hang out with enough young people. But, like, people started saying unalive instead of someone was killed or dead to get around censorship or get around restrictions on language on these platforms.
12: Exactly. It's a more platform-safe alternative. As far as we can tell, the word unalive started in 2013 with an Ultimate Spider-Man meme that then turned into a Roblox meme in the late 2010s that then started being used by the mental health community on TikTok. But then I also found that people were using the word unalive offline. There are kids in middle schools who talk about Hamlet contemplating unaliving himself in their classroom essays.
16: Or a classroom discussion on the unaliving that happens in Dr. Jekyll and Mr. Hyde.
9: Here's Adam Alexic on the TED stage.
16: And these aren't hypothetical situations. These are actual examples drawn from the 1,000-plus middle school teachers I've surveyed about this word. Clearly, for such a recent word, unalive shows up in an impressive range of scenarios. But the main function appears to be euphemistic. Many kids use the word when they're uncomfortable talking about topics like death, since unalive sounds like a less scary word. And in many ways, this is nothing new. We've been euphemizing death as long as we've had language. The word decease, for example, comes from Latin decessus, which was a euphemism for the previous Latin word for death, mors. Apparently, even the Stoic Romans were as queasy about death as today's middle schoolers. But there is a crucial difference between unalive and decease. And that's that we only got the word unalive because you can't say kill on TikTok. They have a mysterious algorithm that removes or suppresses any post that might violate their community guidelines. So people got around with that with the word unalive. The middle schoolers don't know this. They see the word online or hear from friends and assume it's a word like any other. And fair enough, you probably didn't know where the word decease came from, unless you're some kind of etymology nerd. But decease didn't happen because it was impossible to carve the word mors into an ancient Roman tablet. We are entering an entirely new era of language change driven by social media algorithms.
12: The algospeak, that's what it's traditionally called, this sort of platform circumvention, is only the tip of the iceberg of how these platforms are affecting our language. I also noticed, you know, myself playing into viral trends. I look at other influencers doing this too. I look at attention-grabbing language because these platforms are designed to monetize your attention, and all the incentive structure is there for influencers to replicate. How do we grab people's attention? So language is also kind of revolving more around ephemeral trends and what grabs attention. And we have algorithms creating in-groups and echo chambers through how they categorize users. And these in-groups actually serve as incubators for language formation. And all of this is sort of what I call algospeak, the expanded definition, that our language is broadly being shaped by social media algorithms right now.
9: Can we talk about the first part of that word, algospeak? Algo meaning algorithms, right? Like, let's talk about the algorithm. As a former tech reporter, I'm like, well, it's not the algorithm.
12: Yeah, I was about
9: to say. There's like millions of algorithms, right? Like, but when people use it, what are they referring to? And can you walk us through what exactly you have noticed or how you've learned about how it does work in certain places?
12: Yeah, and I'm so glad you brought up that it's not the algorithm, because one of the biggest tendencies we have when talking about the algorithm is to simplify it, to personify it. And that makes it feel more normal what's happening, I guess. It is a lot of different algorithms. How users are classified is one algorithm. How content is classified is another algorithm. And actually, even within those algorithms, there's a bunch of sub-algorithms that are all doing their own thing with content classification. So there's a lot of different processes running at the same time, and all of these are playing a part in the greater machination of how a video ends up from someone uploading it onto your For You feed.
9: I mean, I'm thinking of myself. I love how I have bullied the algorithm on Instagram into only giving me nature and pets. I've protected my experience on that platform, but it obviously knows I'm a middle-aged woman who likes to go on long walks and doesn't want to look at the news when she's on Instagram. Yeah. Tell me about, like, is that basically what we're talking about here?
12: There's a lot of sense that you can train your algorithm, that you can personalize it. It is, after all, called the For You page. And people often say things like, oh, you know, I built my own For You page, or the algorithm really knows me. And I think this is also playing into that idea of training your algorithm. It is a simplified story. Yes, you partially have trained some aspect of what content is being recommended to you, but also on your Instagram feed that is mostly, you know, outdoors content, every third video is probably an advertisement. And you don't actually want to see the advertisement. So is the algorithm really for you? No, it's kind of both for you and for the platform's benefit. And every video that's shown to you, every video that shows up on the For You feed is actually something that benefits the platform definitionally, because it gets your engagement, it gets your attention. So the things that spread are more for the platform than for you, but it's all kind of packaged under this guise of For You. And I think the personalization is one of the most dangerous things, because we really forget what's going on a broader level.
9: In a minute, more with online linguist Adam Alexic on how social media algorithms are influencing influencers online.
12: It's constantly changing what priorities and incentives it's rewarding, and influencers have to just feel it out. They have to be aware of the algorithm by interacting with it on a daily basis.
9: On the show today, The Creator Economy, Part 2. I'm Manoush Zomorodi, and you're listening to NPR's TED Radio Hour. 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
9: It's the TED Radio Hour from NPR. I'm Manoush Zomorodi. On the show, part two of our look at the creator economy. Our guide today is creator Adam Alexic. Adam is known as Etymology Nerd to his 3 million followers online, where he's cracked the code of how to go viral. His videos dissect how different people use different words, like demure. Demure. Is demure changed forever? Can you explain to people what's happened to demure?
12: Yeah, there was a demure trend about being demure, mindful, and cutesy in the workplace.
24: Makeup for work? Very demure. Very
12: playing into cultural ideas of reservedness.
24: Green crease, not demure.
9: Demure used to mean modest and reserved.
24: I'm eating a salad. Very
0: demure.
1: Then it trended on TikTok, where understatement became performative. How ironic.
2: You don't know how to keep it demure for at least 5 minutes.
1: It went everywhere, from teens to celebrities like the Kardashians and Jennifer Lopez.
3: This is my drink from the bottle, very demure.
12: Yeah, there is this huge Gen Z aesthetic of nonchalance. And demure was sort of making fun of that, but at the same time, I think some people used it genuinely.
1: This new use of demure made it dictionary.com's word of the year in 2024.
12: And it's not just new words to avoid algorithmic censorship. The very structure of social media is changing where words come from, how words get popular, and how quickly those words spread. I believe some of you might be familiar with this song.
4: You're so skibbity, you're so phantom tax. I just wanna be your sigma.
12: Sticking out your yacht for the Rizzler. You're so skibbity, you're so phantom tax. I just wanna be your sigma. Freaking come here, give me your Ohio. For those of you out of the loop, these are the lyrics to the Rizzler song, a meme that went massively viral last year. It's full of current middle school slang words like Riz, Gyat, and Skibbity, and was instrumental in popularizing those words to a broader audience.

0: Social media algorithms reward repetition. If a song is funny or catchy and people interact with it, the algorithm will then push that song to more people since it's proven to drive engagement on the app. The same is true of memes or words in general, since trending metadata like hashtags will also be pushed to people who previously shown interest in similar content. Creators are very aware of this, and we actively use trending audios or hashtags to make our videos perform better. In the wake of the Rizzler song, for example, we saw an explosion of people making videos with the words Riz, Gyat, and Skibbity, because they knew those videos would do well. And as a result, the word spread. Language has always been a little bit like a virus. Words are transmitted from one host to another, reproducing and changing as they infect different people along social networks. But now the literally viral nature of social media is accelerating this process from start to finish. In the span of just a year, a word like Riz can go from complete obscurity to becoming the Oxford English Dictionary Word of the Year. And the algorithm is the culprit, but influencers are the accomplices. We use whatever tricks we can to keep you entertained because that makes our videos do better, which helps us earn a living. This means that we often end up creating and spreading words that help the system.
1: Clearly, you understand how the algorithm works in that you have been able to leverage it in a way that gets more people interested in the roots of language and explaining it to them. How did you do that?
2: Absolutely. There's sort of a deal with the devil that has to happen, right? You have to accept as a creator, yes, I'm playing into what the algorithm is rewarding, and they're going to reward, for example, trends. So I started talking about trending language, also analyzing the trending language where it came from. It's good for my business that the word skibbity goes viral because now I get to talk about the etymology of skibbity. And because people are socially fascinated in this phenomenon, my video is going to go more viral than an analysis of the word chair or table or whatever. That's less interesting to people.
1: Let's pause. Footnote, skibbity. What's it mean? Where'd it come from for those who don't know, like me?
2: I feel like at this point, at least most people have heard of skibbity somewhere in the news. It was just added to the Cambridge Dictionary. But skibbity is a nonsense word. It can be used completely randomly as an interjection that doesn't mean anything, but it could be an intensifier. So you could say skibbity Riz is like very intense Riz in either a good or a bad direction.
1: Meaning charisma, just,
2: yeah,
1: you know.
2: Right.
1: It's NPR. We have an older audience.
2: No, of
1: Go
2: course.
1: On.
2: Yeah. Yeah. Very important to clarify. Uh-huh. So these are all kind of called brain rot words, and it's this meme aesthetic of supposedly words that are bad for your brain. As a linguist, I have to say there is nothing actually about these words that is mentally deleterious at all. But it is sort of the catch-all meme aesthetic of nonsensical repetition of algorithmic slang. And skibbity comes out of that YouTube short series. Riz comes from this Twitch streamer, Kai Sanat. But both are kind of taking on this role of absurdity in the algorithmic kind of milieu. It's more of, it's absurd because it's absurd because it's being recommended to us by the algorithm.
1: Hmm.
2: And then middle schoolers start saying it because it sounds funny.
1: And then when older people start saying it, they stop saying it.
2: Exactly. I think we're well past skibbity. I think skibbity is on its last throes right now. It may be in the dictionary, but it's getting less and less popular in the middle schools.
1: In the middle schools. Yeah. I feel like these new words come up and I'm like, I don't know. By the time I understand it, they'll have moved on. So what's the point? But that's probably smart because nobody wants to hear me saying skibbity anyway, except they just did.
2: Well, you know, some of the trends that really stick out, I think they have shorter lifespans because it is that thing that you mentioned. Once your grandmother starts saying skibbity, you no longer want to say skibbity yourself.
1: Hey, I'm not a grandma yet.
2: I wasn't calling you a grandmother.
1: Okay.
2: But there is that aspect to how trends die out, that once it starts being used by an out-group, it initially had value because it was in the in-group, and now it no longer has that value, so it no longer has any cachet as a joke.
1: Mm-hmm.
2: And then we move on, and there's constantly new jokes percolating. I also think it's important to pay attention to the jokes that don't seem as obvious or don't even appear as jokes in the first place. I think these are the words that are actually going to change our language more permanently.
1: Mm.
2: Words that are percolating from usually minority groups or from more fringe phenomena, those are the ones that actually end up influencing our language. So I talk about the distinction between skibbity and low-key. So low-key is this adverb. It's been around since the 1800s as a word meaning like muted or something. But it was recently popularized in an adverbial sense. And this is from African American English, where people would say, oh, that party was low key good.
1: Meaning like chill?
2: Yeah. Well, low key. Yeah. It kind of means like, you know, nonchalant. I don't want to say it too much. Being more low key about it. Right. It's muted. It's mutedness. It's reservedness.
1: Also, the way you just use nonchalant. Not how I used nonchalant.
2: Oh, yeah. The word nonchalant is evolving as well. There's been an internet meme since like 2023 about how people are using this. So I guess it's tough being a translator when you're also deep in the kind of algorithm yourself. But yeah, so low key, I think, and these changing definitions that we see with a lot of other words are also happening, but don't stick out as much as skibbity. And I think it's those words that don't stick out that are going to have a greater impact on our language hundreds of years from now.
1: So what you're just saying actually is explaining a lot of my 15-year-old daughter's behavior. I mean, teenagers, whatever, 'twas ever thus, every generation has its own way of rebelling. But nonchalance is definitely a thing.
2: Oh, absolutely. I also, an important point about the 15-year-olds, I think these kids are the bellwethers of where language is going to go. They are the ones that are actually most flexible with their linguistic behaviors. The elementary schoolers aren't quite as tapped into social trends yet or as searching to create identities. And older people are more entrenched in our ideas of how language should be or what words are supposed to sound like. And middle schoolers are forming their identity. They're trying to differentiate themselves from adults and from previous generations. They're trying to build a collective kind of identity for themselves. And so they are more flexible with adopting language. So you should be paying attention to your 15-year-old if you want to really understand what the state of the English language is right now.
1: So I guess someone would say like, yeah, but in my, you know, at my school, I remember there was like certain words. This is kind of gross, but in fourth grade, there was a kid who would spit at people, but only using his glands under his tongue. And he called it a gleek.
2: Huh.
1: This is super weird. But that it just took off in the fourth grade. It was like boys would gleek the girl that they liked. Gross. But also clearly a good word because it stuck with me for all these years. But that's always been the case. Like, how is it different than, you know, social groups coming up with their own language or, for that matter, like the printing press, the radio?
2: I'm so glad we're bringing up the printing press and the radio because the medium is the message. The way we're talking is going to shape the way that trends diffuse. And I'm not going to say, oh, it's new that humans are using language to communicate or come up with social trends. No, that is a fundamentally human activity, and we will always do it, and we will always find new ways to do it. But the algorithm is now mediating that interaction in the same way that the classroom did with the word gleek. The story of language as a whole is told by what mediums we're using to communicate. Before we had parchment and papyrus and everything, we relied a lot more on oral communication. Stories would be told through rhyme and meter, and then we moved to parchment and paper, and people were really concerned about that at the time. I think Plato was concerned about brain rot from people not memorizing things as much. Then we start segmenting our stories differently with paper, right? We can have chapters. We can actually put spaces between words as opposed to stone tablets where all the words were smushed together. And then we start mass producing things with the printing press. And the printing press now allows for vernacular language to reproduce and kind of solidify also at the same time the traditional gatekeepers of

0: some to the B, some to the B.
1: Algorithms govern the distribution of content.
2: I don't know what type of videos I'm going to post on here yet.
3: Okay, but why is your content not blowing up if you're doing everything right? So let me put you on.
1: Things don't go viral unless they work for the algorithm. And what that means is that the language we're using is always sort of performing for the algorithm as well. And this is this medium that is always there, that is always shaping how ideas diffuse online. And that means any idea that diffuses is either good for the algorithm or it's created for the algorithm. That means using words like unalive. That means playing into trends like skibbity. That means a lot of creators are just incentivized to come up with new words or use trendy language because the algorithm sees that language as metadata.
4: Mm.
1: In the past, metadata was something like a hashtag, something that gives you information about the content. Now the algorithm sees everything. The natural language processing, computer vision components, all sub-algorithms analyze that, and they create this numerical representation of what a video is. Mm-hmm. And they already know what the video is about, but the word is part of that. So we're incentivized to use words that aid in the distribution of our own video.
4: Hmm. Just to follow up on, you know, the classic Marshall McLuhan idea of the medium is the message. The algorithm is the one that's shaping language. But to be clear, the algorithm is programmed by people who work for very large tech companies who want to monetize.
1: Absolutely. And they create those structures that are then replicated by other influencers down the line that, you need engagement, you need retention, which is how long people watch a video, you need likes. And so now as an influencer, I'm trying to make all my videos to get people to watch the whole time and I want to get likes. Otherwise, the video is not going to be distributed. So I have to play into that. I also want to note that there's emergent social phenomena that aren't programmed just by these engineers. It's not purely like this top-down process. There is social expectations that come with each medium.
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1: On NPR, you have like an NPR voice that's been studied.
6: President Trump is making his first official trip of
1: Clearly,
6: this
1: Clearly, I am not good at adapting into this.
4: Oh, I think they've been trying to get rid of that for years, though.
1: But at the same
4: time,
1: and
4: yet here I am.
1: You're speaking in maybe a more radio-friendly voice. I'm speaking in a more algorithm-friendly voice because that's what we've learned to talk when we're kind of communicating like this.
4: Wait, somebody might be like, what do you mean an algorithm-friendly voice? Define that.
1: There's actually a bunch of different types of influencer accents, but you're probably familiar with the most famous sort of lifestyle influencer accent, the, hey guys, welcome to NPR. Today we're going to be talking about algorithms. It has that up-talk. It has the rising tone.
4: Well, because you're not getting any response from anyone, so you're like trying to have a conversation with yourself.
1: Exactly. This is a one-sided communication. That is an important part of shaping it, but that's not all. You know, I could just continuously monotone deadpan into the camera, and that wouldn't go viral because there's an expectation of how people are supposed to talk. And this sort of lifestyle influencer accent came out of the previous YouTube accent, which came out of the Valley Girl accent. So there's layers of social prestige in how we talk, and there's an expectation of what the lifestyle influencer is supposed to sound like.
4: Now, wait. Are you saying that the human brain is attracted to those, and therefore it gets more listens, and therefore the algorithm continues to push it? Or are you saying that the algorithm is hearing those intonations and pushing it harder on people?
1: No, I don't think the algorithm is picking up on accent intonations. I think there is actual human bias toward social prestige. We evaluate any kind of social situation through our lens of like, is this something worth listening to? And then like our slight scroll patterns get replicated through what the algorithm recommends. The algorithm doesn't even need to analyze whether or not this person's speaking in a lifestyle influencer accent. It's merely telling that, This viewer scrolled away quickly because this person wasn't speaking in a socially approved accent in their minds, and that means I'm going to recommend this video to fewer users. And so there's sort of a selection that happens for socially desirable accents to replicate. And I also want to clarify that's only one type of accent that's the most stereotyped because, you know, women are scrutinized with language. I speak in what I call an educational influencer accent. I'll talk very quickly. I'll stress more words to keep you watching my video.
4: I get the sense, though, that you were a fast talker always, no?
1: I definitely am a fast talker, and I'm definitely giving away myself here. But also, there's a perfection that I strive for in the videos where I'll retake certain clips if it seems like I don't have the right intonation on the right word, or if I stumble on my words, or if I don't talk fast

0: enough. And so what now is still like a kind of more natural way of speaking for me, and I again would probably speak differently if I was in a larger group conversation where you don't need to, it's like more laid back, you know, it's more demure.
1: You're so nonchalant, Adam. My God.
0: I don't want to be chalant all the time. There's a time and a place to be chalant, and there's a time to be nonchalant.
1: Wait, there's a di- hold on. There's a difference between chalant and nonchalant?
0: Well, nonchalant is being reserved. And then,
1: Yeah, but chalant is not its own word. What?
0: but it is. It is now. It's a slang word that was popularized through
1: Oh.
0: like social media, and
1: Meaning?
0: people will talk meaning the opposite of nonchalant, meaning you are overt about something.
1: Like jazzed?
0: Yeah, you're excited about something. I'm chalant about language, you know?
1: When I say jazzed, are you like, whoa, 87, or what?
0: I mean, I probably would just use the word chalant, exactly.
1: When we come back, Adam's concern and optimism for social media users, younger ones in particular. Plus, Adam and I go viral. Maybe.
0: Oh, you didn't know about
1: All right, how
0: the
1: do we begin?
0: word?
1: Oh, sorry. Just terrible.
0: Okay.
1: Today on the show, the creator economy and its effects on language. I'm Manoosh Zomorodi, and you're listening to the TED Radio Hour from NPR. Stay with us.
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1: It's the TED Radio Hour from NPR. I'm Manoosh Zomorodi. We've been talking to Adam Alexic about the creator economy. Adam calls himself a social media linguist. He's also the author of AlgoSpeak, How Social Media is Transforming the Future of Language. And he has built his career explaining the cultural and generational divide on how we use words.
0: We didn't have the idea of a social generation in the 1800s. This is like a new thing. People are coming back from World War I. We call them the lost generation. Oh, the people coming back from World War II, that's the GI generation. And then we have baby boomers. And then we actually don't know what to call you, the next generation after that. We're like, well, I guess they don't have a desire to be defined, so we'll call them Gen X. And then we just keep running with the idea that generations exist. And then we have like millennial, yeah, because it's 2000. And then, well, we don't know what to call Gen Z either. So we'll just do whatever was two after Gen X. And now we just ran out of the alphabet, so we'll call it Gen Alpha. But I think influencers play into these labels because there is a human social fascination with being labeled. We love things like MBTIs and zodiacs and the idea of belonging to a bucket and with a generation.
1: And it's shorthand, right?
0: It is. It is shorthand. Obviously, it's reductive, and I think people realize that. But we're using more generational language than we were before because it works. It works to talk about the Gen Z finger heart versus the millennial heart. Or before Gen X, people will start a short form video. They'll do like a little breath in. It's so strange to me that we put ourselves in buckets like that, and they actually serve as algorithmic trend bait to say that you are oh, this is a Gen Z thing. This is the Gen Z stare went viral recently. I did a video on the boomer ellipses.
8: There's always a random dot, dot, dot in the middle of their messages.
1: Well, oh, I do that.
0: I phrased it that way because I knew it would go viral. Like, why do boomers put dots in their text, which is not a normal thing that young people do?
8: So it was simply more efficient to separate ideas.
1: But it's like trailing off in your language.
0: Yeah, yeah. It's just there's different texting etiquette among different generations, and again, to use that word generation already feels like, I mean, all of language is putting things into categories, but I think some categories are more reductive than others.
9: For example, the suffix core has recently gotten very popular in Gen Z slang to describe specific aesthetics like cottage core or goblin core or angel core. And on the surface level, these are cute. You watch a cottage core video, you like it. Later on, you get more cottagecore content. You might even start to identify with the cottagecore aesthetic. But here's the thing. It's all fake. The entire reason these aesthetics exist is because TikTok algorithm has decided that words like cottagecore qualify as trending metadata. So creators respond by making more cottagecore content that propagates the word, and then more people interact with it, which makes the word trendier. And this happens because social media algorithms want to make you identify with hyper-compartmentalized labels, since they can then give you extremely specific commercialized content catering to that identity. Now that you're a cottagecore person, you feel special every time you get a cottagecore video. You're like, cottagecore? Well, the algorithm really knows me. The algorithm gave you that identity. You might even start buying cottagecore clothing or cottagecore decorations to fit your new lifestyle as a cottagecore person, and that's exactly what they want. The craziest part is they're not even trying to hide this.
1: This is at the heart of the capitalist maker economy, no?
0: This is such an important point to understand about how algorithms work. They want more categories. It's really good for them if I'm a demisexual goblin core Gen Z Swifty.
1: I don't even know what you just said, but yes, go on.
0: The point is, those are all little identifiers, little pieces of metadata about myself as a user. The algorithm actually doesn't need the words, but humans sense that they are trying to perform for the algorithm, and they create these words, and they actually circularly, emergently make more of a cluster of users who identify with this label, and that it makes more for the algorithm to reward. And it's all part of this surveillance capitalism system where now they have more things to label about us, more ways to target us more specifically. If you look at TikTok's business page in 2021, it says that subcultures are the new demographics, and it gives businesses ideas for how to profit off things like cottagecore and the hashtag baddie aesthetic. And what's crazy to me about that page, they are using the word demographic. Because in the past, a demographic was like race, age, gender. And now it's also whether you're cottagecore or not.
1: So as a Gen Xer, part of me is like, dude, you're totally selling out. But I'm guessing that that was an extremely time-specific way of testing you on why you are in the career you're in.
0: I think I'm extremely aware of the dissonance, I guess, that is required to be a creator talking about these words and caring about how algorithms are affecting our culture. I think it is possible to use these algorithms subversively. Otherwise, I would not. It's also, I think, very important to mix forms of media. If we're going back to McLuhan and media theory, there's a scholar called Harold Innes, who came before McLuhan in Canada. I think he has a fascinating point about space-biased versus time-biased communication. And time-biased sticks with the cultural record, like books and oral traditions. And so while it might take way longer to reach an audience that's the same size, space-biased media fills up a lot of space really quickly, but doesn't stick around. Something like a newspaper or mass media or TV or right now algorithms are incredibly space-biased. They fill our consciousness and then they go away. So it seems that both types of media have their pros and cons, right? Space-biased media is very good for communicating to a big audience, and time-biased media is very good for maintaining some kind of cultural constancy or longevity. And so I think we should be mixing as much time-biased and space-biased media as possible, where we build a more holistic picture of society and reality by consuming and engaging with all these different types of media. So that's why I wrote a book.
1: Yeah, I did want to ask you that. writing a book seems kind of retro in a way, but based on what you've just said, am I right to assume that you were happy to create it? Well, A, because you got paid, and B, gets your ideas to more people, but C, it's more tangible, that it'll stand the test of time, maybe unlike some of your TikTok videos?
0: Yeah, I don't think anybody's looking at my TikTok videos from 2023. Somebody might look at this book 2 years from now, though. So there is a difference to how ideas can diffuse, and ideas will diffuse differently depending on the medium. So a lot of this is just built up layers of human social constructs. The NPR social construct of how we're supposed to talk versus the book social construct of how I'm supposed to write, which is informal English, mind you. And then there's the TikTok construct of how I'm supposed to talk. And each of these has a different layer of respect or understanding of how I should be communicating.
1: So who are you really, Adam?
0: I think a good communicator should know to adapt to different media and to different types of people and to different social settings. And we are constantly code switching all around us. You are a different person talking to your grandmother than talking to your best friend. And that is super normal. Your grandmother's house is a different medium than the bar that you're hanging out with your friend at. So this is an aspect of human nature to switch with the medium, but kind of maintain conceptual constancy, I guess. Still have your own moral system and your own direction with what you're trying to do.
1: I asked Adam to make a video with me.
0: All right,
1: how do we begin? Oh, sorry. And use his formula to see if we could go viral.
0: The lighting's kind of bad.
1: By playing to the algorithm.
0: Good, yeah. Okay, yeah.
1: Our first requirement, a trendy new word.
0: Oh, you didn't know about the word clanker?
1: And you always need a good hook. Gen X versus Gen Z. No, I had no idea. I'm Gen X.
0: It's kind of a speculative slur for robots. So the idea that they would become more sentient in the future and they could be treated as a human minority today.
1: The point of this video, to get people thinking about why we would even invent a slur for something that humans created. In this case, robots, which we are now calling clankers, as a slur.
0: Exactly. So the idea is a derogatory play on the idea of clanking as a robot, but also the N-word itself. It comes from Star Wars, where robots are seen as sort of a secondary race, and there's a lot of ideas about clankers being a lower class, but sort of anthropomorphized citizen in the future.
1: In some ways, that makes sense. Like, they're not humans, so shouldn't they be treated as clankers?
0: You know, it's just the idea that in the future they would become conscious, and we aren't recognizing that. It's sort of an online meme that's speculating about your daughter bringing home a clanker in the year 2060.
1: So, like, 2060, my daughter's gonna bring home a robot who is really, really nice to her, therefore a nicer boyfriend than a real human, but he's kind of a clanker.
0: Right. Well, the idea is you don't want your daughter dating a robot.
1: Amen to that.
0: Well, in 2060, that might be racist.
1: Oh, God. Will the word clanker be around a year from now? Maybe not. Are these trendy words and memes among the world's most urgent issues? Definitely not. But as much as they are fun and interesting, there is a darker side to this world of algorithms and memes. I do want to make sure that I ask you, there are people who are using language and the way the algorithm works to get across all kinds of ideas. Last year, we saw the shocking murder of Charlie Kirk, the conservative influencer. That trial is ongoing. But before his death as an influencer, he built a big following online, in part through a very particular use of language, right? It was short, punchy, geared for viralness. From your perspective, how does that illustrate the way that social media platforms are shaping the way public figures communicate?
0: Yeah, there's a sort of gotcha style that goes viral that you'll see Ben Shapiro or Charlie Kirk in the past use. That's like, keep it concise, keep it clip farmed. So something that can go viral as a 30-second clip, some snarky soundbite. Doesn't matter who's more correct, just who can go more viral. And if you can go more viral than the other person, you can outcompete like rebuttals or counterpoints. So it's more about just get your idea out there than have some measured response. And algorithms reward extreme things, right? When we're talking about engagement optimization, what these algorithms are doing to get our attention, things that are good at getting attention are unfortunately really extreme things. So far left and far right opinions and voices are going to be amplified. You know, AOC and Marjorie Taylor Greene are always going to go viral than my congressman where I grew up in Albany, New York, Paul Tonko. No offense, he's kind of boring. He doesn't go viral, right? There's no kind of extreme point to his views, so it's not going to go as far on the algorithm. And so you have this ability of more extreme views to outcompete less extreme views, diffuse further, and then more people maybe start adopting that. It represents a new chance for people to donate money. Or I think Donald Trump is the first algorithmic president in the same way that Kennedy was the first TV president. He was famously kind of elected over Nixon because he looked more photogenic. And I think Donald Trump is the more memeable president. And if photogenic candidates were good on TV, memeable presidents are good for algorithms.
1: I mean, one illustration, I think, of how, just back to Charlie Kirk, how this can play out in real life. I had a conversation with a friend, a mom, who said to me, I hate to admit it, I had not heard of Charlie Kirk. But I asked my 14-year-old son if he had, and he said, duh, mom, of course I have. I'm a white 14-year-old kid on social media. I'm targeted exactly by them. Of course I've seen his videos. The fact that he understood what he was getting and why he was getting it. Do you think that the younger generation is more savvy, and are they questioning what the information that they're getting because they are thinking about the medium?
0: Yes, I actually have so much optimism for the younger generation. I actually think older generations are maybe more concerningly illiterate of the new medium. The first people to get tricked by slop were boomers on Facebook, and there was like a shrimp Jesus that went viral. I think young people generally have a decent understanding of, oh, this could be AI, this might not be real, or like, this is the algorithm, and the algorithm is not necessarily showing me what I want. When people engage less with new media, they are less aware of how some things are fake or overrepresented. But yes, definitely it is still a pipeline for younger people to get radicalized. A lot of this comes directly out of extreme ideology built on 4chan.
9: Some of the linguistic communities created by the algorithm can be actively harmful. Many younger people have started using the suffix pilled to mean convinced into a lifestyle. If I recently discovered that I really like eating burritos, for example, I can say, I'm so burrito-pilled. But that word was formed through analogy with black-pilled, a term meaning convinced into incel ideology. Now, incels are a dangerous, misogynistic group, and yet somehow the vocabulary is filtering into Gen Z slang because the algorithm gave these hate groups a space. And again, many people don't even know where it came from. But for the few people who might be interested in the underlying idea, it's now more accessible to them because of the way that slang spreads on the internet.
1: What do you think that means? You just said you were an optimist for younger generation, but after hearing you say that, I worry a lot.
0: I'm an optimist for younger generations having literacy about this stuff. I am not an optimist in terms of algorithms and how they impact our culture. I do want to draw that distinction between language and culture because I sort of comment on both a lot. And I think language is fine and there's nothing wrong with individual words. They're never brain rot. I do think the same way as Chai and Tea, language points us towards greater cultural shifts. You see a lot of words coming from that 4chan manosphere space. And we should be paying attention to why are these words coming out of that space. It's because that space is good at creating memes that export their ideology. And sometimes their ideology is very intertwined with far-right ideas and aesthetics. And yeah, that's kind of a problem of algorithms themselves, how they push extreme perspectives. What I said earlier about mixing media, I really hope that we come to realize as a culture that we should not just be relying on algorithms for our news, but also, you know, mainstream news has its own biases. It's good to get news from as many places as possible and build a greater picture of reality. It's good to build your stories of who people are through in-person connections as well, because algorithms are going to show you a flattened representation of what society is.
9: I do think we should be aware. We should be aware when the way we're talking may have been conditioned by the algorithm. We should be aware when the words we're using may have been engineered to sell us things. We should be aware when our language regurgitates extremist rhetoric, and we should be aware when that language can be used to harm other people. We should be aware of etymology in general because it helps us better understand who we are today. We should be aware. And with that, I have just one final piece of slang for you. It's a common phrase used by younger people when we finish a long-winded explanation of something. Thanks for coming to my TED Talk.
1: That was Adam Alexic. He's the author of AlgoSpeak, How Social Media is Transforming the Future of Language. You can find him at Etymology Nerd on social media, and you can see his talk at TED.com. Thank you so much for listening to our show today. If you enjoyed it, leave us a comment. What words are you using? 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You can do that on Spotify or email us at tedradiohour@npr.org. We love hearing from you. This episode was produced by Matthew Cloutier and edited by Sanaz Meshkinpour and me. Our production staff at NPR also includes James Delahousie, Rachel Faulkner-White, Katie Monteleone, Fiona Guerin, Harsha Nahada, and Phoebe Lett. Our executive producer is Irene Noguchi. Our audio engineers were Damian Herring and Gilly Moon. Our theme music was written by Ramtin Arablouei. Our partners at TED are Chris Anderson, Roxanne Hilash, and Daniela Balarezzo. I'm Manoush Zomorodi, and you've been listening to the TED Radio Hour from NPR.
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10: 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Next time on Latino USA, Flipping Texas, we follow two Democratic contenders trying to change the politics of the state. One of them is from South Texas and a Tejano superstar, Bobby Pulido. The other is Gina Hinojosa, running to become the next governor.
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10: From Futuro Media and PRX, it's Latino USA. I'm Maria Hinojosa. Today, the aftermath of the devastating earthquakes in Colombia and Venezuela, plus the water crisis in Puerto Rico.
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10: Then a conversation with Anthony Ramos, an actor and musician who's navigated the world of Hollywood and Broadway. And it hasn't been easy.
15: I just didn't know who I was. I was like, man, like, what are the things that I value in my life anymore? Has it become my career? Has it become, like, what I look like to other people? Has it become how much money I make?
10: All this coming up on Latino USA. Stay with us. No te vayas.
16: Live from NPR News in Washington, I'm Dan Ronan. Iran's president is defending the now-expired memo of understanding with the U.S., saying it's still the best way to end the stalled war. But Iran's new security chief is taking a more defiant stance, warning neighboring countries against joining any new U.S. economic sanctions. NPR's Hadil Al-Shashi reports.
17: The head of Iran's Supreme National Security Council said that Iran would retaliate in a, quote, seismic manner to President Trump's new economic sanctions and that Iran would target any country assisting the U.S. In an interview that aired on state TV, Mohsen Rezaei said that Iran would target tankers on oil shipping routes alternate to the Strait of Hormuz out of the Persian Gulf. U.S. Treasury Secretary Scott Bessent is expected to announce new aggressive sanctions on Iran on Monday, which President Trump has called Economic D-Day. Iran is already suffering from distressing economic circumstances that began before the war with the U.S. and Israel broke out in February. Hadil Alshalchi, NPR News, Istanbul.
16: In Nevada, a wildfire has grown to more than 10,000 acres. It's now approaching the city of Reno. The county sheriff says it was caused by human beings and is 0% contained. 90,000 residents should either evacuate or be ready to go. KUNR's Maria Palma has more.
18: The Hawk Fire has burned more than 10,000 acres in Reno, Nevada. It remains 0% contained. About 400 personnel from local, state, and federal agencies are working the fire, including ground and air crews. Nevada Governor Joe Lombardo has declared a state of emergency in Washoe County and activated the Nevada National Guard to support the response. For NPR News, I'm Maria Palma in Reno.
16: An American took home the top trophy at the first-ever IndyCar street race in Washington, D.C. The race ended in dramatic fashion as drivers whipped down Independence Avenue to the finish line. Here's NPR's Ava Berger.
19: It was Florida native Kyle Kirkwood who took the victory lap. From the beginning, Kirkwood dominated the field. During the 147-lap street race, with its sharp turns on a track that shot past the Capitol building, the drivers battled it out for the top spot. Despite several crashes and spinouts, everyone was able to walk away. The Freedom 250 Grand Prix was pulled together in mere months. Trump signed an executive order in January authorizing it. He attended the historic race and waved the green flag to start the engines.
20: USA! USA!
19: The race had its critics, but the thousands of people on the National Mall Sunday whooped and cheered as drivers flew by at speeds close to 200 miles per hour. Ava Berger, NPR News, Washington.
16: Officials say it may be Tuesday before power is restored to everyone in northwest Indiana after a storm rolled through there 2 weeks ago. This is NPR. Republican Senator Darlene Graham will face Congressman Ralph Norman in the South Carolina Senate runoff election on Tuesday. President Trump is endorsing Graham. South Carolina's former governor, Nikki Haley, is backing Norman. The winner faces Democrat Dr. Annie Andrews in November. Crowds are expected at a Massachusetts courthouse tomorrow. This for the trial of the woman accused of killing her three children in 2023. Linda Clancy's attorneys are arguing for the insanity defense, saying she was experiencing postpartum psychosis. From member station WBUR, Deborah Becker reports the case is drawing attention to postpartum mental health care.
21: Clancy's supporters have been lining up to get into the courtroom. Renee Kimball organized a rally in support of Clancy last week. She's concerned that Clancy repeatedly tried to get postpartum mental health help before the children were killed.
22: Honestly, I think that she should not be in trial right now. I think that the systems of mental health care should be.
21: Prosecutors say Clancy was in her right mind at the time. Closing statements are expected later this week. Then the case goes to the jury. For NPR News, I'm Deborah Becker in Boston.
16: People across the United States will have the best seat in the celestial house Thursday night into Friday morning when the Earth's shadow briefly overtakes 96% of the moon's surface in a near-total lunar eclipse. The entire eclipse will last about 5.5 hours. It will peak just after midnight Eastern time, and it will be viewable by more than a billion people. This is NPR.
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10: Welcome to Latino USA. I'm Maria Hinojosa. When the world outside of Venezuela found out about the two massive earthquakes that hit the country in June, one of our colleagues here at Latino USA and someone I work really closely with was worried.
24: My name is Glorimar Marquez. I'm from Caracas, Venezuela, and I left Venezuela when I was 21 years old. I live in New York, and I was in my bedroom. It was in the evening, and the first person who told me about it was my best friend. He said, "Did you see what happened? There was a big earthquake." I think about my grandma, who is almost 80 years old, and immediately, first thing I did was going to my mom's side of the family WhatsApp group and make sure everyone was fine. Everyone was talking about it. And my grandmother said,
2: yo estaba en la casa y ahorita estoy en Prado con Yusmari, Juan Carlos, César, Aurora, todos estamos bien.
24: Everyone was super, super, super scared, but everyone was safe. I can tell you, every Venezuelan, regardless of where we were all depressed, regardless of our families being fine or not. You know, I started seeing videos of people who lost their entire family.
3: Nosotros perdimos todo, todo, todo.
4: Se me murieron 10 familiares, incluyendo mi esposo.
6: I'm trying just to recover his body to give him some peace and for us as well.
24: It was a communal, general feeling of just sadness and despair. I was not planning to come to Venezuela until next year at the very least. One of the places that I felt that I needed to visit was my high school.
8: Okay, ay, Dios mío. Seeing the rubble, just the utter destruction, I had never seen anything like that in my entire life. The preschool area was just heart-wrenching because, you know, you see the drawings in the walls of, like, you know, there's like murals of children playing, everything very colorful, and then rubble. I mean, nothing could have prepared me to see the school.
24: Venezuela is a country where it's really hard to rebuild because the cost of living is high and the salaries are low. Most of the time, people struggle to cover their basic needs. The earthquake made worse a situation that was already difficult.
25: For this story, we talked first with climate disaster experts about the aftermath of the earthquakes in Venezuela and Colombia, and later with journalists in Puerto Rico about the water crisis that has hit the island. On June 24th, 2026, two powerful earthquakes struck Venezuela back to back, causing widespread devastation. The country's capital, Caracas, was hit, and so was the coastal state of La Guaira, which faces the Atlantic Ocean. From what we know, more than 6,000 people died, 17,000 people were hospitalized, tens of thousands are still missing. Then, less than 2 months later, on August 10th, a similarly sized earthquake hit Venezuela's neighbor, Colombia. At least 280 people have died, and thousands more were injured. Around 380 are still missing. We want to understand the gravity of this situation and how historic and systemic issues make disasters like this so much worse. So we are joined by Dulce Suarez, Assistant Director of the Academy for International Disaster Preparedness at Florida International University. Dulce, welcome.
26: Thank you for having me.
25: And we're also joined by Ashley Moran. She's a research scientist and lecturer at the University of Texas at Austin. Also, she's the lead author of the 2018 USAID study titled Fragility and Climate Risks in Colombia. Ashley, thank you for joining us.
27: Thank you so much for having me, Maria.
25: Dulce, give us a sense of what's happening on the ground in both of these countries.
26: Well, right now, they're both focused on life-saving. And even though Venezuela has been a little bit longer than Colombia, the efforts are still to find and go through the rubble. And so we have teams that have been deployed to both Venezuela and now basically have packed their bags and now moved on to Colombia. So we have the same regional partners that are being answered to two different disasters, both overlapping each other. And even though the magnitude is the same and the scale Richter's of 7.4 and higher, what we're seeing is that it's becoming a complex disaster in the sense that our resources are being limited. Resources of individuals and people are very scarce because we're still implementing those response recoveries in Venezuela. So now we have to do it in Colombia.
25: Give us a sense of some of the biggest infrastructure that was impacted in both Venezuela and Colombia, or was it in fact very similar?
27: The impacts in Venezuela have just been staggeringly higher in terms of the number of people affected, the financial costs, and there are several reasons for that. So some of them are geophysical. It was very shallow depth, so close to the surface, and really deepening that impact. Some of the reasons, though, also are sociological. There's been government mismanagement of building protocols, of, you know, not having steel-reinforced buildings. So all of this really has contributed to the disaster in Venezuela just being much higher at this point in terms of both the human and the financial toll. The impacts in Colombia, though, have been really high as well. It hit in a place where it's one of the poorest part of the countries. It's an area of Colombia that's majority Afro-Colombian and indigenous population. So it's having a disproportionate effect on minority communities. So there just aren't even roads to all of the areas that were impacted, hospitals. So the even rescue aid workers got there in a kind of slower way than we might have hoped. The reports coming out of Venezuela have been that initially response was led by civilians for quite some time. And, you know, literally digging with hands and buckets where heavy machinery couldn't come in and government officials hadn't come in yet. So, you know, that could be a factor in terms of how the public perceives the government's capacity, not only to respond to disasters, but just over the longer term to meet the needs of the public. Whereas in Colombia, the response was very swift and included many parts of the government, civilian and military and local public responders. So we had two very different approaches, really, to addressing the immediate needs of the public.
25: What's your sense, Ashley, about what happens with people in terms of planning for their future, given that this has just happened in both Colombia and in Venezuela?
27: I think that's such a pivotal question, because earthquakes can be so devastating in any community. But when they occur in communities that are already facing pre-existing strains on government capacity, on society, they can be even more damaging, right? Venezuela is under a full-blown humanitarian crisis. It is suffering economic stagnation. It has seen, you know, one of the biggest refugee flows and migrant flows leaving the country because there's food shortages, medicine shortages, limited economic prospects, economic crisis. And so those are all crises that the country was grappling with before this really devastating earthquake. You hear so many people referring to a crisis on a crisis, and that's exactly what it is here in Venezuela. In Colombia, while there's a peace deal with the main largest rebel group, there are other illegal groups that are contesting to take over the land and resources that used to be controlled by the FARC. And a lot of that violence falls on civilians.
25: So, Dulce, I'm wondering, what if there could be systemic overhauls to help either country prepare for, I guess, what it looks like will be happening more often, these kinds of natural disasters? Are there any systemic overhauls that Colombia or Venezuela could think about undertaking now?
26: Yeah, absolutely. And it's in the rebuilding phase. It's definitely in the rebuilding phase. And we could see that the response is different in Colombia, Venezuela, for one factor, and that's training. Colombia has been training for this for a very long time. They have a more strong structure within their military on response. Colombia has been a little bit more ready for it in their building coding, in how they disseminate information, in their sheltering, and in their structure, and you could see that. So as long as Colombia continues on the path of having good relationships with their neighbors and making sure that they go back and see what the gaps and weaknesses were in the response effort, then we can move forward from there. But that constant training that Colombia does, whether it's with SOFCOM here in Florida or with even their firefighters, training for the inevitable is what makes the difference in how fast you save that life. In addition, with Venezuela, is just when you restructure, especially in the area where it was affected, we've realized that in history that's the second time that area has been completely devastated by an earthquake. So now, you know, the question is, do we plan for a third? How do we rebuild? Do we, you know, move forward from it and not revisit? Preparedness is the key. However, that has to come in through different avenues. And unfortunately, right now, the pressure's on the government to see how they respond and how they equipped, but also how they prepare for the next one. Because the aftershocks is just to give you an example of what's to come.
25: Dulce Suarez, Assistant Director of the Academy for International Disaster Preparedness of Florida International University, and Ashley Moran, Research Scientist, Lecturer at the University of Texas at Austin, and lead author of the 2018 USAID study titled Fragility and Climate Risks in Colombia. Thank you, Ashley and Dulce, for joining me on Latino USA.
26: Thank you.
27: Thank you so much, Maria.
25: Coming up on Latino USA, we go to Puerto Rico, where they're suffering from a water shortage crisis. Stay with us. No te vayas.

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3: You're listening to Latino USA. I'm Maria Hinojosa. We're going to turn now to the water crisis that is affecting Puerto Rico. In fact, there is a state of emergency in place for the entire archipelago. Residents in the San Juan area now go without running water for 48 hours at a time.
4: ¿Qué nos pasa?
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6: We're just facing a lot of uncertainty because we don't know for sure how long the water is going to be out when it goes out.
7: Dependemos totalmente de Estados Unidos y eso a ellos no les va a importar porque no les duele.
3: I sat down with two journalists in Puerto Rico to talk more about this. Laura Perez and Ezequiel Rodriguez Andino live in Puerto Rico. They are part of the team behind our podcast, La Brega, which has been reporting about the water crisis. Laura and Ezequiel, welcome to Latino USA.
8: Thank you.
9: Thank you for having us.
3: Can you paint a picture for us of what you're hearing from people on the ground who are actually on a daily basis having to confront this? Let's start with you, Laura.
8: Yes, I've been out reporting. I've been talking to people. And the problem is that they've been without water without a real explanation as to why, which exacerbates the sense of frustration that people are feeling out on the ground. I would say that that's the word that I would use to describe what I've found. People are collecting water in buckets, in cisterns, in water bottles, wherever they can, so that they can withstand days on a row without water. Right now, officially, there's 180,000 customers that are on a rationing plan. It's not 180,000 people, it's customers. So all the people who live in those homes. So it's a lot more people. And we are trying to collect water and trying to survive this once again.
3: Ezequiel, what have you seen and heard on the ground in your reporting?
9: There is a lot of frustration, confusion, and a resignation, which is sad to see it every time, right? Like, well, you know, at the end of the day, this is what it is. We know this problem has been going for a while, and yet here we are again.
3: You're facing water rationing, but the water system is losing water. That's making the problem worse.
8: There's this data point that everyone quotes because it's astounding. We lose close to 60% of the water that gets into the system. So this means that the water authority spends resources, not only collecting, but also treating this water, but it doesn't get to the customer. But this is not a new problem. This has been happening for decades. I talked to one of the main water experts in Puerto Rico. He's like, I've been talking about this since the 80s, that we need to deal with this. But I feel like it's just that these are projects that are not that flashy, that recognizable from a political electoral point of view. And they just don't allocate the money that is needed. And also, water authority, power authority, those kind of utilities, unfortunately, fell prey to electoral, political infighting.
3: Laura, has it gotten to the point where you've heard your fellow Puerto Ricans saying, okay, I can't do this, I'm going to leave?
8: Unfortunately, yes. I feel like we've been resisting for so long, and people, in an emotional way, they say, I want to quit. I want to live. But also rationally, we know we need to hold fort. Like, I don't want to leave. I don't want to give way for the displacement of our communities and the gentrification of our neighborhoods. That people are tired. You wake up every day thinking, okay, so is there water today or is there not? There's also power outages. So people are really tired.
3: Right. And we need to remind people, you are born a U.S. citizen on the island of Puerto Rico, which means you can get to the mainland. You're not an immigrant. You have an American citizenship, you can move to wherever you want on the mainland.
8: Even though it feels like we are migrating when we go there.
3: Ezequiel, I want to read something to you and get your reaction. So this is from a piece in Bloomberg written by opinion editor Mark Gongloff. And it says, if such things were happening to a mainland population of similar size, Richmond, Virginia, or Cape Coral, Florida, it would be a political apocalypse. Because it's happening in Puerto Rico, though, it barely merits mention in the news.
9: Well, I think you could say that about like everything that happens in Puerto Rico, if you see it through that lens, because yes, we are a colony of the United States. They treat us as such. It becomes a crisis in the USA when it nets some valuable political gotcha, right? So we're used to this. The frustrating part is not only that, but that in Puerto Rico, we have the experts, we have the knowledge. They've been talking to the government decades, telling them what to do. And our local government is not heeding the call because of differing interests. I don't feel like a good coverage in the USA will fix the problem, because it happens with other communities in the United States per se, that they also don't get the proper coverage.
3: Laura.
8: First of all, we think of Flint, Michigan. So we know that these things also happen in the US, and that Puerto Rico being a colony, of course, gets the situation much complicated. We're not talking about FEMA not coming here fast enough, like it happened after Hurricane Maria. I think that the relationship of the federal government to this crisis that we're going through, it's a little bit deeper and more complex to explain. And I would say it has to do with the federal government's support of austerity measures in Puerto Rico for 10 years now. I think that that's where the seed was planted for these systems to not work properly. I think there's also a big problem of governance. And in this case, I think it's an issue that Puerto Ricans, that we are capable of solving ourselves. I think that if our government were to do what is needed, were to hire the people and give power to the people who know what to do, like they saw it coming and here it is.
3: So you brought up FEMA, and I'm just going to be very honest with you. When you said that and Hurricane Maria, I immediately thought of that moment when Donald Trump arrived and threw paper towels to the people of Puerto Rico to deal with Hurricane Maria.
4: During the visit, the president tossed rolls of paper towels into the crowd that had gathered at the Calvary Chapel.
3: Donald Trump is back in power. What can the government do on the island of Puerto Rico? What are they doing? If they haven't listened for a decade and it's created an infrastructure problem and made it worse, what can they do right now?
8: They have to shy away from proposing big infrastructure projects like a new reservoir. Because what experts say, it's not an issue of how much water we keep. It's just that we lose it in the pipeline. So we need to fix the pipelines. And that's not as cool or maybe not as evident as building a new reservoir. And I think that they need to start working for the people. Our government for too long of a time have been working to stay in power, to grant the favor of their economic supporters for their campaigns. If we can only switch to serving the people, maybe we can get to a better place.
9: And also, the austerity measures affect directly how we work with this, because we had a push of privatization of our industries, right, of what were public-owned utility companies. Especially with the water one, they came here and they couldn't make profit at all because it is a very complicated system that needs a lot of money, because it was built to try to get water to everyone, not to make profit out of it. So they went out, we got it back to the public utilities, contrary to the power authority. And since then, the water authority has been like the poster agency of La Junta, because they are actually paying everything, doing whatever they need. And this is the worst one.
3: Okay, so Ezequiel, you said the buzzword, La Junta. It's a group of people basically designed and set up by the United States, by the federal government, to essentially run Puerto Rico, because Puerto Rico was on the verge of bankruptcy, et cetera, et cetera. It is yet again the colonial power coming in and saying, we're going to tell you how to run things. I know that's very simplified, but am I right, Laura?
8: You are right. And that's what I was referring to when I referred to austerity and the federal government supporting austerity measures in Puerto Rico. It's through the Fiscal Control Board, La Junta, as we call it. They've been creating the budgets for the water authority, and they've been balanced budgets. It's beautiful. It looks great on paper, but there's not enough money allocated for the maintenance that is needed for this crisis to not happen.
3: What would change if Puerto Rico's status changed, for example? I know that this is like, for a lot of people, it raises all kinds of issues. But what would be different if Puerto Rico was a state, for example? What would be different if Puerto Rico wasn't categorized as a territory and was its own independent country?
9: I don't know how much it would change in the state part. We will have to see how Hawaii fares with these problems. And what I've been reading is pretty similar. Maybe we could get more direct projects working. Right now, we have had a lot of monies coming in from after Maria, but those projects have not happened. I don't see that going differently during statehood. If you also see what happened in New Orleans during Katrina, it's the same institutional problems. As an independent country, I do feel that maybe that regional talk, like talking to our peers around the region, will be facilitated, something that is not happening now as we want it to be. Our relationship with the United States has been very navel-gazing, and we forget we're part of the region because of it, right? Because we think we're like an extension of the United States. So in that sense, for me individually, I think independence will bring us maybe more of that regional conversation that we have to have.
3: So there is the issue of the federal government of the United States and whether or not that would even solve the situation. And let's talk about for a second the question of the poor infrastructure that, again, hasn't been dealt with for decades. What are some of the other major systemic and historical issues?
8: I think the colonial status is in the middle of everything, and we have to always have it present. But I would say what's happening in Puerto Rico is that our economy system switched and changed at the end of the 90s in the turn to the 21st century. And we haven't recovered from that. We haven't found a way to support our economy in a sustainable way. And what has happened is that the Puerto Rican government went into bankruptcy and our infrastructure is in decay. That's how we describe it, in decay. I've been using has collapsed. I think that we are at that stage. We have to say that it has collapsed. Our government has collapsed as well. Because of the bankruptcy, a lot of people got laid off from government. And this neoliberal idea that government is the problem and won't help solve issues got rooted in our political culture. And now we are facing those big issues that the state, that government is here to solve, is here to manage. But we don't have the structural fortitude to attend to them.
3: Thank you for giving us all of that context, Ezequiel and Laura, and thank you so much for all of your information that you shared with us.
8: Thank you.
9: Thank you for having us.
3: That was Laura Perez and Ezequiel Rodriguez Andino, journalists living in Puerto Rico, also producers for the upcoming season of our podcast, La Brega. Now, for our second story, we're going to go off to Broadway, also to Hollywood, and we're going to talk about salsa music in English. I recently sat down with the artistically diverse Anthony Ramos, and, well, we got pretty deep.
10: I would say in those years, it was really hard for me to look at myself in the mirror and be like, I like that guy.
3: In 2021, the New Yorican actor Anthony Ramos was on an unstoppable rise to stardom. As a major highlight in the Broadway musical, Hamilton, he was now making waves in Hollywood, set to star in the newest installment of the Transformers movies.
10: I just didn't know who I was. I was like, man, like, what are the things that I value in my life anymore? Has it become my career? Has it become, like, what I look like to other people? Has it become how much money I make?
3: Anthony Ramos was facing a deep personal crisis, but he had to continue

0: Puerto Rico, Martians, La Isla del Encanto, salsa, beautiful.
1: Blockbuster hits like Transformers.
2: What are you? Some sort of possessed car or something?
3: Nah, that's not real, man. I'm an alien.
2: Like E.T.?
3: E.T.? The little ugly.
1: To recently starring with Ashton Kutcher in The Beauty on FX.
4: It's like, why would you want to watch a music video of a real person when you could be watching a gyrating half-naked Madonna, right?
2: The world is cool to people who aren't beautiful. To normal people.
1: As a triple threat, Anthony Ramos is constantly looking for new projects. He opened a bar in Brooklyn, where he grew up, and now he's started to produce films. What is the latest project from this New Yorican artist? A salsa album, fully in English, produced by salsa legend Sergio George.
0: Not gonna lie, hurts to see you leave. For the best and honestly, she gon' give me all the things you do.
1: Whether it's acting or making music, Anthony seems like he's got it all together. But it wasn't always that way. At the beginning of the 2020s, Anthony was subject to intense public scrutiny while he was working through a very public breakup. And everyone, it appears, had something to say about it. He says it wasn't until he hit rock bottom that something finally shifted for him. Anthony Ramos, welcome to Latino USA.
2: What's up? I'm happy to be here.
1: So, what was going on, Anthony?
2: I just didn't know who I was. I was like, man, like, what are the things that I value in my life anymore? Has it become my career? Has it become, like, what I look like to other people? Has it become how much money I make? Has it become, like I don't even know who I am anymore. Mm. I don't. Like, it took me a second. It really took me a second. And it took for me to hit a bottom, for me to be like, okay, like, I know what this feels like down here. I'm like, well, the only way back, you know, you only go up from here, you know, emotionally, mentally. And I was like, yo, I'm gonna get there. And I thank God. Like, I'm really grateful to God that, you know, and I say openly that the Lord really had really pulled me out of a place that I was just completely down in the dumps.
1: But still having to sometimes perform, look great.
2: All the time. I'm shooting major studio films, and I'm like,
1: I had this impression of you, like, kind of being alone in your apartment. You're like, no, I was working through it all.
2: No, I was working through it all. I was dealing with it with work.
1: That's really hard.
2: You know, but I think now I'm not dealing with my life with work anymore. It's not the thing that I do to deal with my life. Mm. I'm not like, ooh, how successful can I be? I gotta make it to the top. I'm like, what is the top? What is it? Because theoretically, when all of that was going on too, like, on the cover of Time Magazine, Hollywood Reporter, I'm like, star of this studio movie. I'm like, doing this and that campaign and bop, bop, bop, bop. I'm making more money than I ever made. And then I'm just like, yo, I feel like a piece of shit. So now I'm like, yo, it's not worth it.
1: Sorry you had to hit rock bottom, but unfortunately,
2: I'm grateful.
1: It does clear things up, right?
2: Yeah.
1: You get there.
2: Yes, I'm so grateful. I'm so grateful that happened to me.

0: then you just dropped a bomb on me. That you don't live in New York City anymore. Oh my God, I'm having a moment.
1: I found like a quiet, I mean, oddly enough, in Miami, you know, one of the most lit cities, crazy in the world. But I found like a peaceful lifestyle there.
0: Is it because you're living in Miami? It gives you that peace of mind.
1: I go to the beach like 5 times a week. Like, no lie. I do all my meetings. My phone overheats on the beach. I'd be like, oh, I'm so sorry. I call people back 10 minutes later.
0: So where on the beach? Like sitting on the beach? Like on the sand?
1: Sitting on the beach. Sometimes I'd be on the phone in the water. I'm not even going to lie. Probably not the safest thing, but who cares? I don't care. Like, yo, like whatever I got to do. And then I try to put 30-minute increments between the meetings. Mm-hmm. So that way I can get in the water. It's almost like I do like a reset and I come back out. I'm chilling on the sand. I'm like, all right, what's the next one?
0: Let's go. So you're like connecting with Yemaya.
1: Yeah.
0: The goddess of the ocean.
1: The
0: mother of Santeria, Yoruba religion.
1: Yeah.
0: It feels like you're just like, you need to be with her.
1: Yeah.
0: The water brings you calm.
1: 100%. 100%. Yo. I need to be by the water.
0: Anthony, you are like the

0: The thing about it is New York is always home for me, you know. I wrote that song because I was, you know, I was having a hard time, and I was in Europe, and I just was like, I got to get out of here. I was, like, I had just experienced a breakup, and it was really rough, and, you know, I was just bummed about it, and it sucked, and I was just like, yo, I got to go. I have to go to the place that I know, you know, I got to go see all my best friends. I have to go. I just have to go somewhere that is so familiar, like a place where I know I don't have to think twice and can surround myself with the people that I've loved and have loved me for years, and now in New York. So
1: the video also beautiful, super personal.
0: Yeah. Or we shot it at my restaurant, Lily's in Brooklyn.
1: All of it. That's right. I forgot. You have a bar.
0: I do. I do. I have a bar restaurant in New York.
1: You are so Mexican. You have like 16 different jobs, you know?
0: Yo, you see these lights? They ain't going to stay on by themselves. You know what I mean?
1: Sounds like something your mother would say.
0: Yo, I got to. I'm telling you.
1: So your other album that we spoke about in 2020 was definitively R&B. So what made you say, I'm not doing R&B this time. I'm doing salsa and I'm doing it in English.
0: Well, I mean, I didn't know what to do, to be honest. I was just trying to see what kept me excited about making music. You know, I just wasn't excited about making music. I just didn't care about it anymore, to be honest. Like,
1: why?
0: I think, you know, I was signed to a major label for a few years, and I loved those guys over there. It was dope. Like, it was great to have that experience, and it was great to be a part of that machine and learn so much. And they put me in so many great sessions, and they created a lot of great opportunities for me. And then eventually I was just like, maybe I should just focus on acting. Like, you know, maybe I should just keep all of my focus there. And because my career, you know, I was doing Transformers. And
2: I'm nobody. I ain't even seen nothing. I'm not even seeing anything right now.
0: Twisters.
3: I think I killed some chickens.
0: We did In the Heights. And then
4: I am Usnavi. You probably never heard my name. Reports in my,
0: you know, and then I did Marvel and then Ryan Murphy. You know, I'm doing all these, you know, I'm doing all these things in the acting world. And then I started producing. So I'm making movies now and doing all of that. And I was just like, maybe I should just put all my energy into that. Also writing a musical. So like, there's that. And then I love music. Music's my passion. There's nothing that I love more than writing a song. And I think that I just needed to find the thing that brought that joy back.
1: So talk to me a little bit about salsa and growing up with salsa. Because I'm thinking, you know, my generation was very different. So I'm like, who were you listening to when you were growing up in Brooklyn?
0: I mean, you know, my mother was always playing like Tito Rojas and Victor Manuel.
5: Apiádate de mí, no seas así. Cualquiera puede cometer algún error, algún desliz.
0: You know, Marc Anthony is my, I lived with my aunt for 3 years. That's like, Marc Anthony is my aunt's favorite.

0: you know, now he's a homie of mine, you know, which is crazy. And then, like, the man who produced all of those songs that my aunt introduced me to and loved produced my album, you know, Sergio George. And it just feels like this full circle moment. And like, you know, Mark's from New York, Sergio's from New York, La India's from New York. Like, salsa is, New York is salsa, and salsa is New York. Like, yes, it, you know, came from Cuba and then, you know, had huge commercial success in Puerto Rico. And but I think New York took salsa to another level. And Sergio also being from New York, I mean, he's one of the greats. You know, he's like the Quincy Jones of salsa music, of Latin music, really. Not even just salsa. He's a savant. And when Sergio came up with the idea for us to do an album together, I was skeptical because I had never done salsa music, although I grew up listening to this music.
1: So you were a little, not only skeptical, but maybe a little afraid?
0: I think I was afraid, yeah, because, you know, my idea was bold. I was like, all right, let's do salsa, but if we're going to do it, I want to do it in English. And he was like, you want to do it in English? He's like, you want to do the whole thing in English? And I was like, yeah. He's like, why?
2: Coming up on Latino USA, Anthony Ramos talks about the answer to that question and also a Michael Jackson cover that almost didn't make the cut.
0: They told us there's a 0.001 chance or something like that to get that song cleared.
2: Stay with us. No te vayas.
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2: It's Latino USA. I'm Maria Hinojosa. I'm speaking with actor and singer Anthony Ramos. Before the break, he shared that producer Sergio George was a little shocked that Anthony wanted to do the entire salsa album in English, but Anthony wouldn't back down. Let's get back to our conversation.
0: Everybody else does it in Spanish. And I'm like, what's the point? I don't feel like doing it the same way everyone else did it. And I'm like, yo, if I'm going to still do music and I'm going to give it my all, then I want to take a big swing. I want to swing for the fences and I don't want to do what everyone else has done for all these years. And like, my first language is English.
1: Did Sergio say, don't do this, Anthony?
0: Well, at first he was like, well, maybe we do half in English, half in Spanish. I was like, nah. I was like, I don't want to do it then. To me, there's no point. I'm not doing it because I'm trying to play stadiums and I'm trying to play arenas and I used to want to be a pop star. I don't care about that anymore.
1: When did you want to be that pop star? Like when you were
0: when
1: already...
0: I first got signed. Okay. When I first got signed, I was like, I can't wait to be one of these guys, you know, playing.
1: So you were like, I'm going to leave the acting behind because I really want to be a pop star.
0: Yeah. Yeah. Well, okay. And you know what? That's still very well possible, you know, but I think that if it happens, I know it's happening in a way that is fun for me. And I was like, you know, if I'm going to keep doing music, I want to have a good time again. I wasn't having a good time anymore. I was in the studio and just felt like work. It's not fun. I don't want to do any of the extra stuff. I don't want to do the promo. I don't want to do the videos. I don't feel like taking, I don't want to do the photo shoot. I don't want to do any of it.
1: You have to fight for
0: every day. Every single day, fighting for something different. fighting to get the movie made, fighting to get somebody to listen to music. All right, now you got to focus on these three scripts, but these movies are not financed yet, but we'll attach and then we'll see if we can get the movie sold. And, you know, so it's just
1: hustle,
0: a lot of hustle and then a lot of like patience. I've had a lot of transitions in the last few years. I have an entirely new team now.
1: Whoa.
0: Like everybody's new.
1: So when I went from radio to television, these are like two worlds that often don't interact, right? And I think about you as the actor and as the musician. And I think, is it a battle? Because you have great success as an actor. You have success as a musician. This battle between being an actor or a musician, how does that kind of play out?
0: On both sides of it, it's still like you got to prove yourself. You know, they're like, what's his worth in the marketplace? Like, if we attach him to this movie, what's his worth? Like, oh, he wrote that song. Is it good? That's that, just like the guy that acts, that's like making music, you know, and then people hear the music and they're like, oh,
1: that's good.
0: And it's like, this is not a drill, you know, like he's doing this for real. But I'm working with hitters and, you know, and anybody I play it for is like, yeah, no, this is amazing. You know, we have a song, we did a cover of Lady in My Life.

0: I was about to ask you about that.
1: But, like, we just got it cleared.
0: Michael Jackson song.
1: Yeah. So I promise you tonight that you will always
0: be the lady in my life. Something you grew up hearing.
1: 100%. And, like, they told us there's a 0.001 chance or something like that to get that song cleared. And by the grace of God, we got it cleared.
0: Honestly, I'm shocked.
1: Somebody was like, okay, yeah, that's worth us saying yes to. We worked hard on that song. We cut the record, mastered everything without us even getting the song cleared. So we put in all that work in hopes that it was going to get.
0: Did you have a lot of candles lit?
1: I mean, yo, prayers, ancestors.
0: That is pretty incredible. Yeah. Why do you love that song so much?
1: I just thought, you know, it was Sergio's idea. Sergio was like, yo, man, I really think that.
0: Wow, it was his idea.
1: It was his idea. I was like, I don't hear it, but that's fire. And he was like, watch. Like, he took the vocal stems and put like a basic salsa beat underneath. And I was like, this is crazy. This is a salsa. This can be a salsa.

0: You just listen back, like, wow, song is so special. So special.
1: It's really beautiful.
0: I played it for Michael Jackson's nephew, Austin. But I was kind of nervous. I was very nervous to play this for him. And he turned to me, he was like, bro, he said, you can win a Grammy for this. I was like, what? You think so? La mujer en mi vida. I ain't struggling to find my voice anymore. Like, I found it. I know exactly who I am. I know what I want to do, and I know how I want to do it. And I know with the people I want to do it with. And so now that becomes a new challenge. Now it's like, okay, how do you find those people? How do you assemble that group? Or how do you, now you know what you want to do, so how do you accomplish that? So that's the new, right? For first, it's like, I'm struggling to find it, and I'm trying to find where I exist. And it's like, nah, I'm not looking for that anymore. Now I'm like, oh, I know how to, okay, we know how to put a movie together.
1: Yeah.
0: We know how to get money for a movie.
1: Yeah.
0: We know how to put an album together.
1: Yeah.
0: We got studios. We got producers. We got everything we need. Now it's, what do we want to say? And once we figure that out, now we can move, right? Once you get that script that says exactly what you want to say, tell the story you want to tell, now you know what you're selling. Now you know what you're selling. It's about knowing what you are, what you're pitching, right? It's less about waiting for,
1: right,
0: I'm waiting for someone to give me an opportunity. I'm waiting for someone to give me a job. It's less about that. Now it's like, nah, I'm going to make the job. I'm going to figure, I know how to put a song out.
1: If we had to do the meta about Anthony Ramos, it's like always Anthony struggling to find his voice, his way, his style, whether it's in music or in film or in television, you know, really staying true to who you are 100%. And I'm wondering if you think of this album as being an extension of that. Like, this is the true you, even though I love the fact that you're like, no, Sergio. But do you see this album as an extension of you in this moment?
0: 100%. 100%. I love all the music I've ever made, but this is the most true album to who I am.
1: Can you talk about the Zen place that you had to get to in order to figure that out?
0: I would say 2021, 2022 were really tough years. I mean, I would say 2020 all the way through beginning of 2023, very, very hard years for me. Tough mentally, like very tough. And
1: some of that was public too, right? Like there was like—
0: All that. I mean, yeah, public. I mean, then there was like—
1: Your personal life, people saying things about you, trying to cancel you, cheese me.
0: Mm-hmm, all that.
1: It's hard.
0: Yep. And then at the same time, you're trying to figure out who you are as a human being. And it's interesting, your career to everyone looks like one thing, but your personal life, you're looking at yourself in the mirror. Like, I would say in those years, it was really hard for me to look at myself in the mirror and be like, I like that guy.
1: I want to bring it back to salsa because you did bring up how salsa is New York. And I was here in the 80s, so I was able to experience the real deal.
0: Come on.
1: But you know, salsa is having a moment now. There is no doubt that salsa itself is having a moment, whether it's Bad Bunny. Whether it's Raúl Alejandro. Whether it's Nati Peluso.
0: Yeah, she had a great song with Mark. That new song with Mark was
1: fire. I'm just wondering, how did you feel when you saw them putting out their own salsa albums and kind of realizing that you too, like there is a moment for salsa in the world right now?
0: I don't know. I didn't really do it because I felt like there was a moment happening, you know? I just did it because I was excited about it, you know, Sergio. And then like, you know, Rao and like, you know, Benito's making whatever he wants, you know, Rao was doing whatever he wants. Like, these are just guys that are just doing whatever they want. And I love and admire that about them. And Nati too, I'm sure, right? And I love and admire that about those artists. And I think that I aspire to do that. Like, you know what? Yeah, I do want to just do whatever I want. And the worst that happens is no one listens to it. But at least I know I had the time of my life for 3-4 months making an album that I love. And I know my mom

0: So, Anthony, because you are that guy who is actually crossing borders all the time in many ways, I mean, you own a bar, you're a performer, you're producing, you're movies, your album, you're this. You know, a lot of times people feel like when they're in between, that it's like something negative. I tell my students, like, that's your superpower. The fact that you're bilingual or that you're bicultural, like, that's your superpower. But what do you say to someone who's like, yeah, it all just feels too confusing and it's hard for me to find the center? What do you say to that young person who's like, I don't know, maybe I'm just too much in between?
1: I know I say to students, like, when I speak to students sometimes, I'm like, you just got to love it. You got to love, make a choice, but make the choice that, you know, even if it's tough, you love it so much, you're still going to get up and do it. Don't make the choice because that's the thing you know you're going to make money at, or you know you're going to, like, you truly got to love it. Because when you do, even on the tough days when it's hard to get up, you still know why you're getting up and doing it. And it is very possible to love multiple things. Just listening to yourself and saying, you know, what is the thing that I love the most? What's the thing that I really want to do? And am I doing that? And if I'm not, how do I do that? You know, and what do I need to do to get there? You know, sometimes people, they want to just do it right away. And it's like, no, you know, sometimes you have to work a different job in order for you to be able to do the thing that you really want to do. You know, I'm grateful for acting and I love acting, but acting blessed me to be able to have a studio now and be able to pay for the videos and to be able to write a musical at my own studio and create that. And
0: so, passion, mission, love.
1: Like, if you're nervous about something, you're scared a little bit, then that probably means that's what you need to be doing. At least that's what I've been figuring out. And then I think that if you are scared, not only do you have to do that, but you have to approach it with no fear. Like, you have to look it in the eye and you got to be like, yo,
0: let's go.
1: I don't care. Yeah, you know what? I am, yeah, this makes me nervous. Like getting into salsa music was like, I felt nervous about it. But I'm like, I don't care. I'm in it now. So let's go.
0: So we're going to leave it there. Anthony Ramos, thank you for joining me on Latino USA.
1: Thank you. Thanks for having me.
0: Enjoy this sneak peek of Anthony Ramos' next single, I Wasn't Even Looking. And keep an eye out for the full album out soon. This episode is also fully available on

0: that's it for today. Our show was the work of Levi Sharp, Jeannie Montalvo, Fernanda Echavarri, and Fenile Ramirez. Nancy Trujillo is our production manager. Our engineers are Stephanie LeBeau, Julia Caruso, and JJ Carubin. The Latino USA team also includes Roxana Aguirre, Rebecca Ibarra, Reynaldo Leaños Jr., Glorimar Marquez, and Julieta Martinelli. Fernanda Echavarri is our managing editor. Fenile Ramirez and I are executive producers. I'm your host, Maria Hinojosa. 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Ciao.
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0: Get ready to fly. Nope, you won't need feathers or even a seat on an airplane. Just lend us your ears and the next hour as Miranda July and Margaret Atwood bring us fiction about flight in a special collaboration with WNYC's Radiolab. I'm Meg Wolitzer, and this Selected Shorts is about to take off. Buckle up and hold on tight. You're listening to Selected Shorts, where our greatest actors transport us through the magic of fiction, one short story at a time. Birds make it look easy. One second, they're perched immobile on a branch. The next, they're aloft, soaring over grass and trees, seemingly unconstrained by gravity. The whole process seems mysterious. Thankfully, there are people who are just as curious about it as we are. We recently partnered with one of our favorite public radio shows, the science-loving and sonically adventurous WNYC's Radiolab, to help curate a night of stories. It was our second collaboration with the show and our first with its new hosts, Lulu Miller and Latif Nasser. They were energetic and dedicated collaborators. And once we'd collected some favorite stories, we found the thing that connected them was the idea of flight. Here are Lulu Miller and Latif Nasser of Radiolab talking about the possibilities provided by falling, floating, and flying.
1: I'm Lulu Miller.
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1: And we are the co-hosts of the New York public radio show, Radiolab. And if you've ever listened to Radiolab, you know that we love falling down rabbit holes.
2: So pop some Dramamine, because this evening we are going to take you on a fantastical, parabolic flight.
1: It's going to be like that. And as you go up and down and up and down and up and down, we hope that you might consider the ups and downs in your own life. Maybe think about them a little bit differently, because what we noticed as we read and reread these stories is that the line between falling and flying, between a huge feat and a flop, is precariously thin.
0: That was Radiolab's Latif Nasser and Lulu Miller on stage preparing the live audience at Symphony Space for a wild night of flying and falling. The stories you'll hear in this hour are from that show. One piece is a fable-like story of romance and interstellar travel. One tackles longing and celebrity at 30,000 feet. A third yearns to comfort those who have fallen. And a fourth reveals the unseen lives of bats. Our first piece in this hour is The Lunatic's Eclipse by Randa Jarrar. Jarrar is the author of the novel A Map of Home, the short story collection Him, Me, Muhammad Ali, and the memoir Love is an Ex-Country. This fabulous and feminist tale is performed by Abu Bakr Ali, who made his lively shorts debut during our night with Radiolab. Ali is a regular stage performer who has also appeared in TV series, including Grendel and the film Anything's Possible. And now he brings us The Lunatic's Eclipse by Randa Jarrar.
3: The Lunatic's Eclipse. The neighborhood got its first dose of Qamar the summer of her ninth birthday, when she sat on the rooftop of her Alexandria apartment building for 10 days and waited for the moon to come down. She did it for her neighbor, Metuelli. He promised he'd be hers forever if she only brought him the moon. Metuelli was 24, and he had no idea that Qamar would take his pledge to heart. The first night on the roof, Qamar sat on a long chair with a rope in her hand. The people began to wonder, and when midnight came and she was still there, they informed the Bawab, the super, and asked him to go check on her. Too lazy to climb the nine stories, he yelled up from his post at the front entrance of the building, "What's with you, Qamar? I want the moon," she yelled. A collective sigh was broadcast from the audience that now gathered in the street. "The moon's expensive," the people yelled back at her. "It costs 10 nights, 10 whole nights of staying up, and you can't nod off, not even for a second." Qamar stayed up the 10 whole nights, and the moon was descending. Everyone agreed that it was. Qamar had developed dark crescents under her eyes, and her hair was dreading. On the 10th night, the moon vanished. But the people never agreed on how it did. Some said that Qamar nodded off and the moon shot back up into the vastness of the sky, so high that no one could see it anymore. Qamar said she only fell asleep for an instant, and when she opened her eyes, the moon was gone. And she insisted that Zeynep, the evil neighbor girl who'd had her eyes on Mitwelli for weeks, filched the moon during that short instance. How else could one explain what happened next? Mitwelli fell in love with Zeynep, and 10 years later, they lived in a flat on San Stefano with 6 children. Mitwelli was Zeynep's forever, and Qamar was a stranger. It made a small sidebar in all the papers, Al-Ahram, Al-Akhbar, even Al-Sharq Al-Aswat. That was how Hilal knew of Qamar. He had read the story in Al-Ahram 10 years before. Hilal himself had appeared in the paper twice. The first time was for being number one nationwide in the secondary final exams, and the second time was for turning down the president's offer to send him to London for free medical training as a cardiologist. Upon receiving the offer, Hilal wrote to the president, "Sir, I have no interest in hearts or in how to mend them. Can you send me to Houston?" You see, Hilal had been trying to figure out a way to get to the moon since he was 4 years old. His father, a fisherman in Alexandria's East Quay, once caught Hilal dangling his foot out the boat and casting a net over the reflection of the moon. When he got older, he heard that men could walk on the moon's surface, and when he'd looked into it, he took the tram out and visited the American embassy, the Russian embassy, the visa office. He realized that jumping to the moon would be more realistic than obtaining a visa and traveling to Houston for astronaut training. Here's what the president had to say about NASA instruction. "Son, our country has no interest in the moon or how to walk on it. However, we do need a bright young man like you in our nuclear weapons development facility." You might wonder why Qamar's parents let their child sit up on the roof for 10 nights in a row and for a boy. You might think Egyptian parents don't let their little girls get away with things like that, and you'd be right. But Qamar's parents were different. They were actors in the Theater de Alexandria. Her mother was Sophia, and her father was Farid Hafez. You may have heard of their summertime performances at the Corniche Theater, the pink hieroglyphed open-air venue resembling a conch shell. Sophia and Farid performed musical comedies on that stage, their only child watching behind the velvet curtain every night. And when she was 5, she told them she wanted to dance. They desired that she have credibility as a performer, so they enrolled her at the Conservatoire for ballet lessons. By her 13th birthday, she was one of Egypt's top ballerinas, the Russian allied government sending her to St. Petersburg for exclusive performances. When Qamar was 15, her parents were run over by a van in St. Petersburg as they were crossing the street to see her dance at the theater. The van's passengers, who were sticking their heads out of the window and peering into monoculars, distracted the heavy-footed driver. Looking up into the sky, he saw the cause of their excitement, a lunar eclipse. Her parents were killed instantly. Now, if she hadn't been a ballerina, she wouldn't have gone to St. Petersburg. If she hadn't gone to St. Petersburg, her parents would have never crossed that cursed street. If her performance had been on a different night, the driver would not have been distracted. If many years ago, Dulles hadn't thought Nasser was bluffing, Egypt would never have found an ally in Russia, and her performance may have been held in Washington, where van drivers rarely hold romantic sentiments about the moon or any other heavenly object. Her guilt made her quit ballet. Ever heard of anyone dying of a split? She hadn't, so she immediately began working as a tightrope walker for the Cirque de la Lune, a French circus based in Alexandria. The tent was attached to the St. Mark's School for Boys. You could see her walking the big brown bears in the early mornings, berating them for being so lazy. They always moved a bit faster for her. She wore her tightrope walking suit, a shiny green leotard, and a lime green tutu speckled with tiny silver stars. Her tights were sheer gray, her feet bound in pink ballet slippers. She would have all 9 bears on leashes and walk them in circles around the circus courtyard on point. First time Hilal glimpsed Qamar, he was riding the dirty street tram and staring out the broken window. He caught the same train to work every morning to the nuclear development plant downtown, and one morning he saw her walking the bears. She looked to him like the sun of an entire cosmos. He felt as though his spirit were spilling out of his speeding tram's window, and for weeks he tried to work up the courage to get off at the St. Mark's station and visit her. He didn't realize that she was the 9-year-old who had been in the newspaper. Later, Hillel rummaged through his drawer for his journal and found the yellowed paper with the old headline, "Girl Makes Moon Disappear." He decided to use part of his weekly salary to go to the Cirque de la Lune and see Qamar's higher wire act in person. Qamar had found out 48 hours after her parents' death that she must marry Omar, a family friend who would be responsible for her in lieu of them. The final blow had sickened her so much, she had recently decided to present her show without a safety net. At first, this had made Laurent, the circus ringleader, get an ulcer. But it eventually brought the show good publicity, so he let her do it. She began walking the wire on point, performing flips and splits, pliés and twirls, all the while hoping to fall off and break her neck. She never did. Suspecting it would take riskier moves for her death wish to come true, she incorporated a pigeon, a vulture, and a cat, a tiger, into her act. Hillel watched her from the front row, his heart drumming like a tattered tabla. After the show, he followed her home. She knew he was trailing her, so she walked through the stranger's courtyard under banana trees and their huge leaves in and out of other people's buildings and hid behind jasmine trellised walls, her heart beating hard, until she lost him. Once home, she sat out in the balcony and soaked her bloody toes in ice water. The building, over 70 years old, had balconies that were covered by a mashrabiya. From her balcony, she could see Cleopatra Beach and a broken moon in it, the obelisk in the middle of the square, a leftover piece of history. The archaeologists had come and looked at it the previous summer. They said the ancients strategically placed it there and that it lined up with a constellation, like a finger pointing up to the heavens. Qamar's bed was on the balcony. She had it moved out there after her parents died. She began sleeping in a black nightgown, mourning them in her dreams. Hillel believed that she had the courage he lacked. That was why he thought he loved her. He would never be able to walk on the moon, but he formulated a plan. He received a lot of freedom at work. The president let him dabble with anything as long as it didn't have explosive capabilities. And that was fine with Hillel. His rocket didn't need to explode. On the night of the Mulid, the celebration of the Prophet's birthday, Qamar, depressed and with only a few weeks of freedom remaining before her wedding, went out to join the festivities. That night, all of Alexandria was a circus. There were colorful celebrations in every major street. Sufi dancers in white robes twirled around in red and white calligraphy-colored tents. There were 12 dancers in all, and they weaved around themselves and in a circle, perfectly synchronized like the planets. Qamar remembered one mulid in particular. Her father had taken her to the pastry shop, and they had bought Aruset il Mulid, the traditional doll of the mulid. The doll was made entirely of bright pink sugar, and Qamar used to think that it looked like a ballerina. She had refused to eat her doll and kept it on her bookshelf, and the next morning she was horrified to find only part of the doll's dress left, and even that was covered in the small black ants that were busy chewing at its pretty pink skin. Remembering this, Qamar decided not to buy a mulid doll this year. She visited the many tents and walked back and forth on the corniche, finally stopping at the eastern harbor. That was where Hillel saw her. He almost didn't recognize her. She was wearing jeans, her feet were in dirty sneakers, and her hair was in two uneven braids that were partially covered by a deep blue kerchief. He stood next to her and told her that he used to fish the face of the moon. Then he asked her if she had been the 9-year-old girl from the newspapers. "That bitch, Zainab," she said. And he got to hear the part of the story that the newspapers didn't print. They walked along the ocean road, Qamar half wishing Omar would see her with Hillel, assume she was a slut, and break off the engagement. Arriving at her building, they stood in front of the cafe at the bottom floor. Several older men were sitting out front, smoking honey tobaccos out of old shishas and swapping stories. Hilal pointed at the small black and white television in the corner, and when Qamar turned to the flickering screen, she saw Michael Jackson on stage wearing shiny gloves and doing the moonwalk. Hilal, it's been an honor. Bonne nuit. She half curtsied, and a black curl fell out of her kerchief.
4: Wait! Kul sana wanti tayyiba, he said. Merry Moolid.
3: He gave her a pink Moolid doll, and she accepted it, figuring her aunt's story would be too complicated to tell right now. Qamar went home and sat on the balcony and ate the pink sugar doll. She started with the doll's feet, and then her legs, devoured her torso in less than 30 seconds. The head took a little longer, and then too full to eat the arms, Qamar flung them into her nightstand and almost went into a sugar coma. Lazily, she got up and took all her clothes off, then looked out the Mashrabiya and onto the street. She saw Hilal standing by the obelisk. She wondered if he could see her. She reached over to her black nightgown, pausing a moment before slipping it on. She tumbled into bed and fell asleep at once. Hilal did see her, the pink skin behind the wooden lattice partition. The moon shone its borrowed light through the screen and cast intricate shadows across her breasts, her belly, her legs. He thought she looked like a hennaed princess. And then, after she disappeared, he walked home, his feet bouncing off the asphalt. The next day, the doll's arms were still there, not an ant in sight. Hilal began attending the Cirque du Lune often enough to get in free. He was unaware that her wedding day was fast approaching and that this was the reason she now used a unicycle and two high wires in her act, jumping from one to the other. She still refused a safety net. One evening after the show, Hilal asked if she'd like to go to the Munteza, the public park at the northeast end of Alexandria that used to be King Farouk's summer palace, popular romantic hangout. So, you can tell me about how there once used to be a deer that wandered around there and listened to how nice the waves crashed and tried to kiss me. Ah, mon Dieu, no, she said nervously in one breath.
4: What would you rather do?
3: Hilal said, looking over at an old man fanning corn over coals on a straw crate. I just almost broke my neck, and I'm still in ballet slippers. I'll give you one guess. You want to go home and go to sleep? I understand. Good night, he said, flagging down an orange and black taxi. Qamar made a loud buzzer sound. Wrong! You guessed wrong! I want ice cream. I want two scoops on a cone. He laughed and said something about ballerinas not being allowed to eat more than three grapes a day. That's why I quit, she lied. The cab took them to Sultana Suites. Hilal ordered one scoop of vanilla on a cone, and Qamar said the scoop looked like tonight's full moon. They sat on the bridge. He stuck his tongue out to lick the full moon, but it fell off the cone and onto the ground. Very coordinated, she said. I'd like to see you walk the rope sometime. The bridge stretched over Desert Highway 1, the third most fatal motorway in the country. They watched the cars go by, trucks brushing the soles of their shoes. I have a rocket, he told her. Built it myself. Want to go for a ride with me? Very funny, she said. He told her he was serious, that he wanted to go to the moon with her, that she'd made a mistake when she was 9 by waiting for it to come to her. The moon is at 325 San Stefano Street. Mitwelli's got it. I'm getting married next week. Did you know that? She said this without looking up from her ice cream. The cars zoomed by beneath them, and Hilal wanted to jump to make a pretty design on the asphalt below. There's no reason why two people need to know each other's every flaw before they get married, she said in between licks. No mathematical law or theorem for love falling. It isn't like the distance to the moon. It's much less than that and more doable. The din of the passing traffic made it difficult for him to hear her clearly.
4: Are you saying you love me? He yelled.
3: She hit her forehead with the palm of her hand. I am saying I'm getting married next week. You're invited. The day of the wedding, Hilal completed his rocket and hauled it out to the square by Qamar's house. It was Ramadan, and people were breaking their fasts indoors, so virtually no one saw him. And if they did see him, they rushed home and told their wives,
4: said that you sit? Can you believe it, woman? I just saw a white rocket on the back of a truck. I'm that damn hungry.
3: The wedding was at home. Her uncles and aunts, cousins and grandparents and future in-laws were there. They danced and sang and ate and waited for the Mazun to come and officially marry her to Omar, the man whom they had chosen. Qamar looked at Omar, who stared hungrily at her upon his arrival. She tried to crack a smile. His eyes bored into hers, and her arms went numb. Qamar realized that this man made her feel like a mulid doll, like there were millions of ants chewing her body from the inside. Wanting some air, she reached over to the window and saw Hilal standing beside the obelisk. And then there was another obelisk. She yelled, "Ah! The man wasn't kidding!" "Who?" Omar said. He panicked. She stood up and walked toward the balcony. Her feet reached over the railings. Her family stopped eating, and all eyes were fixed on Qamar. She jumped down the yellow clothesline. Hilal saw her then, and a bright smile stretched across his dark face like a jet stream in a clear sky. He started the rocket engine. She walked the line all the way to the end and jumped onto a lower clothesline. The people in the street looked up at her and heaved a collective, "Here she goes again." They informed the Bawab and told him to check on her. He was too afraid to climb any clothesline, so he yelled at her from his post at the front of the building, "What's with you, Qamar? I want the moon," she yelled back. The people began to say something, but Qamar did a backflip onto another clothesline dotted with a fat woman's underwear and told them, "And I don't need your advice this time."
0: That was Abu Bakr Ali reading The Lunatic's Eclipse by Randa Jarrar. I'm Meg Wolitzer. That story is so light on its feet. No wonder the capturing of the moon and taking a casual rocket ship flight feels so plausible. Next, a story by Miranda July. She's the artist behind the film Me and You and Everyone We Know, and novels such as her recent All Fours. While we at Shorts love all of her work, admittedly we're still quite taken with her story collection, No One Belongs Here More Than You. This piece, Roy Spivey, is something of a favorite and springs to new life in the hands of the funny and engaging Molly Bernard. Bernard is known best for her role in the series Younger, though she's also appeared in many more series and films, including Hitman. Now here's Molly Bernard performing Roy Spivey by Miranda July.
5: Roy Spivey. Twice I have sat next to a famous man on an airplane. The first man was Jason Kidd of the New Jersey Nets. I asked him why he didn't fly first class, and he said that it was because his cousin worked for United. Wouldn't that be all the more reason to get first class? "It's cool," he said, unfurling his legs into the aisle. I let it go, because what do I know about the ins and outs of being a sports celebrity? We didn't talk for the rest of the flight. I can't say the name of the second famous person, but I will tell you that he is a Hollywood heartthrob who is married to a starlet. Also, he has the letter V in his first name. That's all. I can't say anything more than that. Think espionage. Okay, the end. That really is all. I'll call him Roy Spivey, which is almost an anagram of his name. If I were a more self-assured person, I would not have volunteered to give up my seat on an overcrowded flight. I would not have been upgraded to first class, would not have been seated beside him. This was my reward for being a pushover. He slept for the first hour, and it was startling to see such a famous face look so vulnerable and empty. He had the window seat, and I had the aisle, and I felt as though I were watching over him, protecting him from the bright lights and the paparazzi. Sleep. Little spy, sleep. He's actually not little, but we're all children when we sleep. For this reason, I always let men see me asleep early on in a relationship. It makes them realize that even though I am 5'11", I am fragile and I need to be taken care of. A man who can see the weakness of a giant knows that he is a man indeed. Soon, small women make him feel almost fey, and lo, he now has a thing for tall women. Roy Spivey shifted in his seat. Waking, I quickly shut my own eyes and then slowly opened them as if I, too, had been sleeping. Oh, but he hadn't quite opened his yet. So I shut mine again and right away opened them slowly. And he opened his slowly and our eyes met. And it seemed as if we had woken from a single sleep, from the dream of our entire lives. Me, a tall but otherwise undistinguished woman. He, a distinguished spy, but not really, just an actor. But not really, just a man. Maybe even just a boy. That's the other way my height can work on men. The more common way. I become their mother. We talked ceaselessly for the next 2 hours, having the conversation that is specifically about everything. He told me intimate details about his wife, the beautiful Miss M, who would have guessed that she was so troubled. Oh, yeah, everything in the tabloids is true. It is? Yeah, especially about her eating disorder. But the affairs? No, not the affairs, of course not. You can't believe the bloids. Bloids? We call them bloids or tabs. When the meals were served, it felt as if we were eating breakfast in bed together. And when I got up to use the bathroom, he joked, "You're leaving me." And I said, "I'll be back." As I walked up the aisle, many of the passengers stared at me, especially the women. Word had traveled fast in this tiny flying village. Perhaps there were even some bloid writers on the flight. There were definitely some bloid readers. Had we been talking loudly? It seemed to me that we were whispering. I looked in the mirror while I was peeing, and I wondered if I was the plainest person he had ever talked to. I took off my blouse, and I tried to wash under my arms, which isn't really possible in such a small bathroom. I tossed handfuls of water toward my armpits, and they landed on my skirt. It was made from the kind of fabric that turns much darker when it is wet. This was a real situation I had got myself into. I acted quickly. I took off my skirt and soaked the whole thing in the sink, then wrung it out. I put it back on. I smoothed it out with my hands. There, okay, it was all a shade darker now. I walked back down the aisle, being careful not to touch anyone with my dark skirt. When Roy Spivey saw me, he shouted, "You came back!" And I laughed, and he said, "What happened to your skirt?" I sat down and explained the whole thing, starting with the armpits. He listened quietly until I was done. "So, were you able to wash your armpits in the end?" "No." "Are they smelly?" "I think so." "I can smell them and tell you." "No." "It's okay, it's part of showbiz." "Really?" "Yeah, here." He leaned over and he pressed his nose against my shirt. "It's smelly." "Oh, well, I tried to wash it." But he was standing up now, climbing past me to the aisle and rummaging around in the overhead bin. He fell back into his seat dramatically, holding a pump bottle. "It's Febreze." "Oh, I've heard about that. It dries in seconds, taking odor with it. Lift up your arms." I lifted my arms, and with great focus, he pumped 3 hard sprays under each sleeve. "It's best if you keep your arms out until it dries." I held them out, one arm extended into the aisle, and the other arm crossed his chest, my hand pressing against the window. It was suddenly obvious how tall I was. Only a very tall woman could shoulder such a wingspan. He stared at my arm in front of his chest for a moment. Then he growled and bit it. Then he laughed. I laughed too, but I did not know what this was, this biting of my arm. What was that? "That means I like you. Okay? Do you want to bite me?" "No." "You don't like me?" "No, I do. Is it because I'm famous?" "No." "Just because I'm famous doesn't mean I don't need what everyone else needs. Here, bite me anywhere. Bite my shoulder." He slid back his jacket, unbuttoned the first 4 buttons on his shirt, and pulled it back, exposing a large, tanned shoulder. I leaned over and very quickly bit it, lightly, and then I picked up my SkyMall catalog and began reading. After a minute, he rebuttoned himself and slowly picked up his copy of SkyMall. We read like this for a good half hour. During this time, I was careful not to think about my life. My life was far below us in an orangey-pink stucco apartment building. It seemed as though I might never have to return to it now. The salt of his shoulder buzzed on the tip of my tongue. I might never again stand in the middle of the living room and wonder what to do next. I sometimes stood there for up to 2 hours, unable to generate enough momentum to eat, to go out, to clean, to sleep. It seemed unlikely that someone who had just bitten and been bitten by a celebrity would have this kind of problem. I read about vacuum cleaners designed to suck insects out of the air. I studied self-heating towel racks and fake rocks that could hide a key. We were beginning our descent. We adjusted our seatbacks and tray tables. Roy Spivey suddenly turned to me and said, "Hey." "Hey," I said. "Hey, I had an amazing time with you." "I did too. I'm going to write down a number, and I want you to guard it with your life." "Okay." "This phone number falls into the wrong hands, and I'll have to get someone to change it, and that is a big headache." "Okay." He wrote the number on a page from the Sky Mall catalog and ripped it out and pressed it into my palm. "This is my kid's nanny's personal line. The only people who call her on this line are her boyfriend and her son, so she'll always answer it, you'll always get through, and she'll know where I am." I looked at the number. "It's missing a digit." "I know. I want you to just memorize the last number, okay?" "Okay." "It's 4. We turned our faces to the front of the plane, and Roy Spivey gently took my hand. I was still holding the paper with the number, so he held it with me. I felt warm and simple. Nothing bad could ever happen to me while I was holding hands with him, and when he let go, I would have the number that ended in 4. I had wanted a number like this my whole life. The plane landed gracefully, like an easily drawn line. He helped me pull my carry-on bag down from the bin. It looked obscenely familiar. "Many people are going to be waiting for me out there, so I won't be able to say goodbye properly." I know, that's all right." "No, it really isn't. It's a travesty. But I understand." "Okay, here's what I'm going to do. Just before I leave the airport, I'm going to come up to you and say, 'Do you work here?'" "It's okay. I really understand." "No, this is important to me. I'll say, 'Do you work here?' And then you say your part." "What's my part?" "You say, 'No.'" "Okay. And then I'll know what you mean. We'll know the secret meaning." "Okay." We looked into each other's eyes in a way that said nothing else mattered as much as us. I asked myself if I would kill my parents to save his life, a question I had been posing since I was 15. The answer always used to be yes, but in time, all those boys had faded away and my parents were still there. I was now less and less willing to kill them for anyone. In fact, I worried for their health now. In this case, however, I had to say yes. Yes, I would. We walked down the tunnel between the plane and real life, and then without so much as a look in my direction, he glided away from me. I tried not to look for him in the baggage claim area. He would find me before I left. I went to the bathroom. I claimed my bag. I drank from the water fountain. I watched children hit each other. Finally, I let my eyes crawl over everyone. They were all not him, every single one of them. But they all knew his name. Those who were talented at drawing could have drawn him from memory, and everyone else could certainly have described him, if they'd had to, say, to a blind person, the blind being the only people who would not know what he looked like, and even the blind would know his wife's name, and a few of them would have known the name of the boutique where his wife had bought a lavender tank top and a matching boy short. Roy Spivey was both nowhere to be found and everywhere. Someone tapped me on the shoulder. "Excuse me, do you work here?" It was him.

0: said enthusiastically. He paused for a fraction of a second, and then he said, "Great." I waited to see what he would come up with, but the attendant glared at me as if I were rubbernecking, and then she rolled her eyes at him, as if she were protecting him from people like me. I wanted to yell, "It was a code! It was a secret meaning!" But I knew how this would look, so I just moved along. That evening, I found myself standing in the middle of my living room floor. I had made dinner and eaten it, and then I had an idea that I might clean the house. But halfway to the broom, I stopped on a whim, flirting with the emptiness in the center of the room. I wanted to see if I could start again. But of course, I knew what the answer would be. The longer I stood there, the longer I had to stand there. It was intricate and exponential. I looked like I was doing nothing, but really, I was as busy as a physicist or a politician. I was strategizing my next move. That my next move was always not to move did not make it any easier. I let go of the idea of cleaning and just hoped that I would get to bed at a reasonable hour. I thought of Roy Spivey in bed with Miss M, and then I remembered the number. I took it out of my pocket. He had written it across a picture of pink curtains. They were made out of a fabric that was originally designed for the space shuttle. They changed density in reaction to fluctuations of light and heat. I mouthed all the numbers and then said the missing one out loud. 4. It felt risky and illicit. I yelled, 4! And moved easily into the bedroom. I put on my nightgown, brushed my teeth, and went to bed. Over the course of my life, I have used the number many times. Not the telephone number, just the 4. When I first met my husband, I used to whisper, 4, while we had intercourse because it was so painful. Then I learned about a tiny operation that I could have to enlarge myself. I whispered 4 when my dad died of lung cancer. When my daughter got into trouble doing God knows what in Mexico City, I said 4 to myself as I gave her my credit card number over the phone, which was confusing, thinking one number and saying another. My husband jokes about my lucky number, but I've never told him about Roy. You shouldn't underestimate a man's capacity for feeling threatened. You don't have to be a great beauty for men to come to blows over you. At my high school reunion, I pointed out a teacher I'd once had a crush on, and by the end of the night, this teacher and my husband were wrestling in a hotel parking garage. My husband said that it was about issues of race, but I knew some things are just best left unsaid. This morning, I was cleaning out my jewelry box when I came upon a little slip of paper with pink curtains on it. I thought I had lost it long ago, but no, there it was, folded underneath a dried-up carnation and some impractically heavy bracelets. I hadn't whispered 4 in years. The idea of luck made me feel a little weary now, like Christmas when you're not in the mood. I stood by the window and I studied Roy Spivey's handwriting in the light. He was older now. We all were, but he was still working. He had his own TV show. He wasn't a spy anymore. He played the father of 12 rascally kids. It occurred to me now that I had missed the point entirely. He had wanted me to call him. I looked out the window. My husband was in the driveway vacuuming out the car. I sat on the bed with the number in my lap and the phone in my hands. I dialed the digits, including the invisible one that had shepherded me through my adult life. It was no longer in service. Of course it wasn't. It was preposterous for me to have thought that it would still be his nanny's private line. Roy Spivey's children had long since grown up. The nanny was probably working for someone else, or maybe she'd done well for herself, put herself through nursing school or business school. Good for her. I looked down at the number and I felt a tidal swell of loss. It was too late. I'd waited too long. I listened to the sound of my husband beating the car mats on the sidewalk, our ancient cat pressed against my legs wanting food, but I couldn't seem to stand up. Minutes passed, almost an hour. Now it was starting to get dark. My husband was downstairs making a drink and I was about to stand up. Crickets were chirping in the yard. And I was about to stand up.
1: That was Molly Bernard with Roy Spivey by Miranda July. One of July's great talents is making the uncanny feel strangely relatable. While none of us probably has the last digit of a celebrity's nanny's secret phone number memorized, we all have some little hope tucked away in the back corner of our hearts. And one day, if we're desperate enough, we'll unearth it and maybe take flight again. When we return, Margaret Atwood goes batty. I'm Meg Wolitzer. 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
3: Welcome back. This is Selected Shorts, where our greatest actors transport us through the magic of fiction, one short story at a time. I'm Meg Wolitzer. Our next piece is from writer Don Shea. He was a flash fiction aficionado with stories published in the Gettysburg Review and the Utney Reader. He also published a collection of stories titled Injuries and Damages. Lulu Miller was particularly affected by this next piece.
4: So this is truly, no kidding, my favorite short story of all time. I came across it very randomly about 20 years ago, and I think I am still seeing the Tweety birds going around my head from how hard it smacked me when I first read it. What's particularly amazing is how efficiently the author pulls off this effect. It is just a page and a half long.
3: This unconventional story, we should probably mention, contains ideas about self-harm. That said, the actor performing it really finds the underlying pathos and humor that the author intended. Becca Blackwell is a New York stage regular who recently debuted on Broadway in Is This a Room? They're also known for series such as Rami and films including Bros. Now, Becca Blackwell reads Jumper Down by Don Shea.
5: Jumper Down. Henry was our jumper-up expert, had been for years. When the jumper was up, by which I mean when he or she was still on the building ledge or the bridge, Henry was superb at talking them down. Of all the paramedics I worked with, he had the touch. When the call came in, jumper up, Henry always went, if he was working that shift. When the call was jumper down, it didn't matter much which of us went. We were all equally capable of attending to the mess on the ground or fishing some dude out of the water. The university hospital we worked out of got more than its share of jumpers of both varieties because of its proximity to the major bridges, Manhattan, Brooklyn, and Williamsburg. Over the years, dealing with his jumpers and the other deranged human flotsam the job threw his way, Henry had become a tad crusty. You might even say burned out. Although he was still pretty effective with the jumper-ups, he always considered them a personal challenge. Henry was retiring. On his last shift, we threw him a little party in the lounge, two doors down from the ER, even brought some liquor in for the off-duty guys, although that was against the rules. Everyone was telling their favorite jumper stories for Henry's benefit, and he'd heard them all before, but that didn't matter. Big John told the story of the window cleaner who took a dive four stories off his scaffolding. They got him in the bus, started a couple of IV lines, and John radioed ahead to the ER, bringing in the jumper down. Now, this guy was in sad shape. Two broken legs, a femur poking through the skin, but he sits right up and says with great indignation, "I did not jump! Damn it, I fell!" Just as Big John finished this story, a call came in. Jumper up on the Brooklyn Bridge. Everyone agreed it was meant to be. It was Henry's last jumper. And I went along because it was my shift too. The pillar on the Manhattan side of the Brooklyn Bridge is over water. Our jumper had climbed up the pillar on the Brooklyn side, which is over land. By the time we got there, the police had a couple of spotlights on him, and we could see him clearly, sitting on a beam about 100 feet up, looking pretty relaxed. Henry took a megaphone and was preparing to climb up after him when the guy jumped. It looked like a circus act. No exaggeration. Two half gainers and a backflip, and every second of it caught in the spotlights. The guy hit the ground about 30 yards from where we were standing, and Henry and I were over there on the run, although it was obvious he was beyond help. He was dead, but he hadn't died yet. His eyes were open, and he looked as if he was somewhat surprised by what he had done to himself. Henry leaned in close and bellowed into his ear, "I know you can hear me, because hearing's the last thing to go. I just got to tell you, I wanted you to know that jump was magnificent." At first, I considered Henry's parting shot pretty insensitive. But then I thought about it some more. I mean, it was clearly not the occasion to admonish the jumper, who had obviously suffered enough defeats and rejections in his life. I mean, why should he spend his last few seconds on Earth hearing how he blew it once again? It seems to me, if I was a jumper on the way out, right there on the ragged edge of the big mystery, I might, indeed, upon my exit, find some last modicum of comfort in Henry's words, human words of recognition and congratulation.
3: That was Jumper Down by Don Shea, performed by Becca Blackwell. A short story, to be sure, but what a performance by Blackwell. Our final story in this hour is by Canadian treasure Margaret Atwood. While known best for her many prescient speculative fictions, such as The Handmaid's Tale, Atwood has an awful lot of fun in her short stories, including those in her recent collection, Old Babes in the Wood. This one, from the point of view of someone obsessed with bats, clearly hit home with our actor, Zach Grenier. Grenier is a shorts regular and a busy character actor who has appeared in recent series including Devs, Ray Donovan, and The Good Fight. Now here's Zach Grenier with My Life as a Bat by Margaret Atwood.
6: My Life as a Bat. 1. Reincarnation. In my previous life, I was a bat. If you find previous lives amusing or unlikely, you are not a serious person. Consider, a great many people believe in them, and if sanity is a general consensus about the content of reality, who are you to disagree? Consider, also, previous lives have entered the world of commerce. Money can be made from them. You were a Cleopatra. You were a Flemish duke. You were a druid princess. And money changes hands. If the stock market exists, so must previous lives. In the previous life market, there is not such a great demand for Peruvian ditch diggers as there is for Cleopatra, or for Indian latrine cleaners, or for 1952 housewives living in California split levels. Similarly, not many of us choose to remember our lives as vultures, spiders, or rodents, but some of us do, the fortunate few. Conventional wisdom has it that reincarnation as an animal is a punishment for past sins, but perhaps it is a reward instead, at least a resting place, an interlude of grace. Bats have a few things to put up with, but they do not inflict. When they kill without mercy, but without hate. They are immune from the curse of pity. They never gloat. 2. Nightmares. I have recurring nightmares.
7: In one of them, I am clinging to the ceiling of a summer cottage with a red-faced man in white shorts and a white V-neck T-shirt, jumps up and down, hitting me with a tennis racket. There are cedar rafters up here and sticky flypapers attached with tacks dangling like toxic seaweeds. I look down at the man's face, foreshortened and sweating, eyes bulging in blue, the mouth emitting furious noise, rising up like a marine float, sinking again, rising as if on a swell of air. The air itself is muggy. The sun is sinking. There will be a thunderstorm. A woman is shrieking, "My hair! My hair!" And someone is calling, "Anthea, bring the stepladder." All I want is to get out through the hole in the screen, but that will take some concentration. And it's hard in this din of voices. They interfere with my sonar. There is a smell of dirty bath mats. It's his breath, the breath that comes out of every pore, the breath of the monster. I will be lucky to get out of this alive. In another nightmare, I am winging my way, flittering, I suppose you'd call it, through the clean washed demilite before dawn. This is a desert. The yuccas are in bloom, and I have been gorging myself on their juices and pollen. I'm heading to my home cave, where it will be cool during the burnout of the day, and there will be the sound of water trickling through limestone, coating the rock with a glistening hush, with the moistness of new mushrooms, and the other bats will chirp and rustle and doze until night unfurls again and makes the hot sky tender for us. But when I reach the entrance to the cave, it is sealed over. It's blocked in. Who could have done this? I vibrate my wings, sniffing blind as a dazzled moth over the hard surface. In a short time, the sun will rise like a balloon on fire, and I will be blasted with its glare and shriveled to a few small bones. Whoever said that light was life and darkness nothing? For some of us, the mythologies are different. 3, vampire films. I became aware of the nature of my previous life gradually, not only through dreams, but through scraps of memory, through hints, through odd moments of recognition. There was my preference for the subtleties of dawn and dusk, as opposed to the vulgar blaring hour of high noon. There was my déjà vu experience in the Carlsbad Caverns. Surely I had been there before, long before. Before they put out the pastel spotlights and the cute names for the stalactites and the underground restaurant where you can combine claustrophobia and indigestion and then take the elevator to get back out. There was also my dislike for headfuls of human hair. So like nets or tendrils of poisonous jellyfish. I feared entanglements. No real bat would ever suck the blood of necks. The neck is too near the hair. Even the vampire bat will target a hairless extremity, by choice a toe, resembling as it does the teat of a cow. Vampire films have always seemed ridiculous to me. For this reason, but also for the idiocy of their bats. Huge, rubbery bats with red Christmas light eyes and fangs like a saber-toothed tiger's, flown in on strings. Their puppet wings flap sluggishly like those of an overweight and degenerate bird. I screamed at these filmic moments, but not with fear. Rather, with outraged laughter at the insult to bats. Oh. Dracula, unlikely hero. Why was it given to you by whoever stole your soul to transform yourself into a bat and a wolf and only those? Why not a vampire chipmunk? A duck, a gerbil? Why not a vampire turtle? Now that would be a plot. 4. The bat as deadly weapon. During the Second World War, they did experiments with bats. Thousands of bats were to be released over German cities at the hour of noon. Each was to have a small incendiary device strapped into it with a timer The bats would have headed for darkness, as is their habit. They would have crawled into holes in walls or secreted themselves under the eaves of houses, relieved to have found safety. At a preordained moment, they would have exploded and the cities would have gone up in flames. That was a plan. Death by flaming bat. The bats, too, would have died, of course. Acceptable mega deaths. The cities went up in flames anyway, but not with the aid of bats. The atom bomb had been invented, and the fiery bat was no longer thought necessary. If the bats had been used after all, would there have been a war memorial for them? It isn't likely. If you ask a human being what makes his flesh creep more, a bat or a bomb, he will say the bat. It is difficult to experience loathing for something merely metal, however ominous. We save these sensations for those with skin and flesh, a skin, a flesh unlike our own. 5. Beauty. Perhaps it isn't my life as a bat that was the interlude. Perhaps it is this life. Perhaps I have been sent into human form as if on a dangerous mission to save and redeem my own folk. When I have gained small success or died in the attempt, for failure in such a task against such odds is more likely, I will be born again back into that other form, the other world where I truly belong. More and more, I think of this event with longing. The quickness of heartbeat, the vivid plunge into the nectars of crepuscule flowers, hovering in the infrared of night, the dank, lazy half-sleep of daytime, with bodies rounded and soft as furred plums clustering around me, the mothers licking the tiny amazed faces of the newborn, the swift love of what will come next, the anticipations of the tongue and the infurled, corrugated and scrolled nose, nose like a dead leaf, nose like a radiator grill, nose of a denizen of Pluto. And in the evening, the supersonic hymn of praise to our Creator, the Creator of bats, who appear to us in the form of a bat, and who gave us all things, water and the liquid stone of caves, the woody refuge of attics, petals and fruit and juicy insects and the beauty of slippery wings and sharp white canines and shining eyes. What do we pray for? We pray for food, as all do, and for health and for the increase of our kind and for the deliverance from evil, which cannot be explained by us, which is hair-headed and walks in the night with a single white unseeing eye and stinks of half-digested meat and has two legs. Goddess of caves and grottos, bless your children.
3: That was Zach Grenier reading My Life as a Bat by Margaret Atwood. I'm Meg Wolitzer. It's rare that science, nature, and vampire movies all come into play in one story. But if you made me guess who might be able to stuff all of those elements into one clever and discursive piece of fiction, Atwood would be one of my first candidates. Our great thanks to Lulu, Latif, and the whole crew of Radiolab for helping us put together such an unexpected and multifaceted program. And with that, we land the plane and welcome you back to your living room or wherever your final destination may be. I'm Meg Wolitzer. Thanks for joining me for Selected Shorts. Selected Shorts is produced by Jennifer Brennan and Sarah Montague. Our team includes Matthew Love, Drew Richardson, Mary Shimkin, Vivienne Woodward, and Magdalene Robleski. The readings are recorded by Miles B. Smith. Our programs presented at the Getty Center in Los Angeles are recorded by Phil Richards. Our theme music is David Peterson's That's the Deal, performed by the Deerdorf Peterson Group. Selected Shorts is supported by the Dungannon Foundation. This program is also made possible with public funds from the New York State Council on the Arts, with the support of Governor Kathy Hochul and the New York State Legislature. Selected Shorts is produced and distributed by Symphony Space.
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9: It's like the retailer stirred the tax into the batter. So once it's cooked into the cake, you can't just back it out.
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11: 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That's how they feed good. 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

In 1994, the Hillyard Ensemble of London, early music vocal quartet, had an unexpected hit record with this album called Officium, a collection of mostly Renaissance pieces, which the four singers performed kind of straight, you know? Just they didn't do anything unusual to it, except for one thing. They added the Norwegian sax player Jan Garbarek, who improvised a fifth part above the four vocal lines. Over 1.5 million copies of this record were sold, underlining the fact that even though the Renaissance happened centuries ago, the music, these beautiful harmonies that characterize the music of that period, still resonate with people. I'm John Schaefer. In the next hour on New Sounds, we'll be listening to some music from Renaissance composers. But since this is New Sounds, those Renaissance composers will be given a bit of a makeover by contemporary musicians like John Potter, actually a former member of the Hillyard Ensemble, the New York-based chamber orchestra Alarm Will Sound, and our old friends in the Kronos Quartet, among others. Hope you'll stay with us, because even in these kind of reinventions and reimaginings, those rich, sparkling harmonies still come through. We'll begin with some music from Alice Zawadzki, Fred Thomas, and Misha Mulov-Abado. The three of them have put out a record together called Zagorami, which actually features a lot of Sephardic music and arrangements of the title song, which is a Polish folk song. Alice Zawadzki is a singer and a violinist and composer. Fred Thomas is a pianist, although he also plays the Renaissance instrument known as the viol. And Misha Mulov-Abado is a bass player. And so the three of them seem to be fans of the music of Nicolas Gombert, Franco-Flemish composer, and specifically of this song called Je suis trop jeunette, I am too young. And then some music from an album called Being Dufay, in which some of the songs of Guillaume Dufay are put through a kind of electronic haze by Ambrose Field, English composer, with John Potter providing all of the source material. So he sings the song, and then Ambrose Field takes the recording of his voice and just creates these beautiful soundscapes out of them. And we'll hear a version of Ma Belle Dame Souveraine, My Beautiful Sovereign Lady. So here are two examples of new sounds from 500 years ago. First, Alice Zawadzki and company with this version of Nicolas Gombert's Je suis trop jeunette.

Everything you just heard in that piece of music comes from a single voice, John Potter, former member of the Hilliard Ensemble, early music group in London that also did a lot of contemporary music, here singing a 15th century song by the Renaissance composer Guillaume Dufay. The album is called Being Dufay because it's kind of a being John Malkovich sort of thing. It's Dufay through the looking glass, because the composer Ambrose Field has taken the recordings of John Potter's voice and created these atmospheric effects that provide both a background and a counterpoint to the actual singing of the songs. So Ma Belle Dame Souveraine by Guillaume Dufay in a new recreation by Ambrose Field from his collaborative record with John Potter called Being Dufay. Prior to that, we heard from Alice Sawatsky, the English violinist, vocalist, and songwriter, with the pianist Fred Thomas and the bass player Misha Mulov-Abado. Fred Thomas playing a prepared piano, which added a very eerie quality to their version of the Renaissance composer Nicolas Gombert's song, Je suis trop jeunette, I am too young. We're listening on this edition of New Sounds to some new sounds that are 500 years old, or in the case of that Dufay song, a little more than 500 years old. Up next, we'll reunite John Potter with the rest of the Hilliard Ensemble from their surprise hit record called Officium from 1994, the album they did with the Norwegian sax player Jan Garbarek. We'll hear some music from the Spanish Renaissance composer Cristobal de Morales, a song called Parce Mihi Domine, which these five musicians recorded three times. Three different versions appear on the record. Each time, the Hilliard Ensemble sing it straight, and each time, Garbarek improvises a different part on top. This is the second of the three versions of Parce Mihi Domine, and we'll follow that with an album called Palestrina, put out by Ensemble Bulgarka Jr. This was a kind of an offshoot of the famous Bulgarian women's chorus, here doing some music from the great Italian Renaissance composer Palestrina, specifically from one of his masses, the Missa Primi Domi. We'll hear their setting of part of the Credo from that mass by Palestrina, performed in that very distinctive, throaty Bulgarian folk style. So that music from Palestrina follows this piece by the Spanish composer Cristobal de Morales, the Hilliard Ensemble performing with sax player Jan Garbarek.

0: Well, quite a contrast there in the singing of two Renaissance pieces, both of them sacred music. But first, the Hilliard Ensemble performing in the sort of accepted Western Renaissance style, and then Ensemble Bulgarica Junior performing as if this music were coming from the mountains of Bulgaria. That was from the album called Palestrina by Ensemble Bulgarica Junior, which, as I mentioned earlier, featured some of the singers from the famous Bulgarian women's choir, doing Credo Part 3 from their version of Palestrina's Mass, the Missa Primi Domi. Prior to that, the Hilliard Ensemble with the improvising sax player Jan Garbarek. From their record together called Officium, we heard the second of three versions they did of Parce Mihi Domine, a song by the Spanish Renaissance composer Cristobal de Morales. Now, so far, all of these Renaissance pieces that we've heard have featured voices. And, you know, that's one of the defining characteristics of so much of the great Renaissance music, is it's written for voices. Does not mean that you have to do it that way if you are a contemporary band. And in a moment, we'll hear instrumental versions of some of these Renaissance works by Alarm Will Sound, the Kronos Quartet, and more. I'm John Schaefer, and you're listening to New Sounds.
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0: Tomorrow night on New Sounds, we'll play some music from last year's New York Guitar Festival. This duet of guitarist Mary Halverson and her longtime drummer Toma Fujiwara included some original music and this cover of Melba Liston's Just Waiting at the beautiful First Unitarian Congregational Society in Brooklyn Heights. And we'll also hear from that same concert another duo between Bill Frisell, the American guitarist, and the Icelandic bass guitarist Skúli Sverrisson. Their set included some then-new pieces that would appear on the duo's sophomore collaborative record together. But we got to hear them first at the New York Guitar Festival last summer. Hope you'll join us as we revisit that tomorrow night at 11. All of these New Sounds programs are available for on-demand listening. We give each show a handy program number because once it's a day or two old, it's no longer immediately visible on our website at newsounds.org. But if you have that number, you can always find it. This is New Sounds number 4924. In fact, you can be anywhere out on the web and easily find the show. Just type into your browser New Sounds 4924. And you will be transported back in time to the Renaissance 500 years ago and then immediately wrenched back to our own time for these often outlandish arrangements of that music. Here are two instrumental versions. The great Josquin des Prez, his Agnus Dei, performed by Alarm Will Sound, the New York-based chamber orchestra, from their album called Arrhythmia. It's a very short piece, and it will lead us directly into an arrangement of one of the grandest pieces of Renaissance music, the song called Spem in Alium by the English Renaissance composer Thomas Tallis, sometimes known simply as the 40-voice motet. Not because it's rare to have 40 singers performing, but because each singer has his or her own part, 40 different lines of music. We'll hear an arrangement and performance by the Kronos Quartet, obviously overdubbing in the studio many times to get those 40 parts in order. And that that feat of arranging by the Kronos Quartet follows this short arrangement by Alarm Will Sound. Music by

0: That is the Kronos Quartet, 10 layers of the Kronos Quartet, performing music by the English Renaissance composer Thomas Tallis, his most famous piece, Spem in Allium, sometimes referred to as the 40-voice motet, because each of the 40 parts is an independent part. And it's just an incredible feat of musical architecture by Thomas Tallis. Before that, we heard Alarm Will Sound, New York-based chamber ensemble, known pretty much exclusively for playing new music, but on their album Arrhythmia, they do a very somehow contemporary-sounding arrangement of music by the Renaissance composer Josquin des Prez, part two of his Agnus Dei from one of his masses. And then this Kronos Quartet version of Spem in Allium by Thomas Tallis. If you ever get a chance to experience the sound installation known as the 40-part motet, it's a work by Janet Cardiff. It's been here in New York. I've seen it actually in a couple of different cities. And it's hard to explain why it works the way it does, but it's each of the 40 voices of that Thomas Tallis work recorded separately and played back through 40 separate speakers. And you, as a visitor, are within the sound of the 40 speakers, and you're free to walk up to one or another or move through. And, you know, I've seen people just kind of like openly weeping by the end of the experience of this installation called the 40-part motet. It's really quite extraordinary, that work by Janet Cardiff. Anyway, Spem in Allium by Thomas Tallis, in whatever version, is a kind of musical monument, and we've just heard the Kronos Quartet's performance of it. On this edition of New Sounds, devoted to contemporary reworkings of music from the Renaissance. Up next, we have to scale back a bit from the 40 voices of the Tallis piece, but not by very much, actually, because in a moment, we'll hear a reworking of Johannes Ockeghem's 36-part canon. Again, 36 individual voices all moving in counterpoint with each other, given a really unusual and effective electroacoustic arrangement. So do stay with us for that as we continue with New Sounds.
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0: 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In the background is music from Pauline Kim Harris, the violinist and composer, from her record Heroine, in which she does an ambient arrangement of the famous Bach Chaconne. Now, Bach is Baroque music. We're focusing on Renaissance music. Fortunately, the companion piece on the record is an arrangement, or a reimagining, actually, of Johannes Ockeghem's 36-part canon called Deo Gratias, Thank God. And the arrangement here has been composed by Pauline Kim Harris and the producer, Spencer Topol. You're hearing some of it in the background, so let me get out of the way and we'll hear as much of it as time allows. It's an epic work in the Ockeghem original, and it becomes something even more epic in this electroacoustic arrangement, which they call simply Deo.

0: part two of Deo, a reimagining of Renaissance music originally by Johannes Ockeghem in a form created by the violinist Pauline Kim Harris and the producer Spencer Topol from Pauline's record called Heroine. And we've been listening to an hour of Renaissance music, new sounds from 500 years ago. I'm John Schaefer. Thanks for being with us. Want more new sounds? 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
4: Hello and welcome to Newsday on the BBC World Service with Anne Soy in Nairobi and Rob Young in London.
5: The United States is preparing to unveil more economic sanctions against Iran. Yet Iran has already weathered decades of sanctions. We look at what Washington could do and ask how Iran may respond.
4: The leaders of the UK, France and Germany are expected to visit Ukraine as the country marks its Independence Day. The government there is in the grip of a political crisis over corruption allegations and calls for a general election during wartime.
5: President Trump has accused Canada of wanting the benefits of being a US state without being one as the two nations' trade war intensifies.
4: And we're going to hear from the World Robot Conference in China, which has seen humanoid robots running, boxing, even doing the long jump. But are they any good at doing jobs? Our jobs. We're going to speak to a Chinese robot maker after the news.
6: BBC News with Chris Barrow. The Pakistani Chief of Defence Forces travels to Iran today to try to reopen negotiations between Tehran and the United States. The visit of Field Marshal Asim Munir comes as Washington prepares to unveil more economic sanctions against Iran. Sanjay Dasgupta reports.
7: Field Marshal Munir's visit to Tehran coincides with an expected announcement on Monday of further US sanctions on Iran, which US officials say would be the toughest yet. Tehran remains defiant and continues to threaten strikes on any oil tanker in the Strait of Hormuz that it considers unauthorized. But its economy is under pressure, battered by war, by a US naval blockade, and by high inflation. Its currency, the rial, has hit a record low, trading at over 2 million to the dollar on unofficial markets.
6: The conflict in Iran will be high on the agenda of talks between the French president and the Saudi crown prince in Paris on Monday. Emmanuel Macron and Mohammed bin Salman will also chair the first meeting of a new Saudi-French Strategic Partnership Council. Agreements on health, transport and energy are due to be signed. The coalition of the Willing group of Ukraine's allies is due to meet in Kyiv today as the country marks 35 years of independence. The meeting will be chaired by the British Prime Minister, Andy Burnham, who's on his first foreign trip as leader. Dan Johnson is in Kyiv.
8: Mr. Burnham will attend Ukraine's Independence Day celebrations and chair his first meeting of the Coalition of the Willing, the partnership of more than 35 nations backing Ukraine. He'll meet President Zelensky almost a month on from their first meeting in Portsmouth. Mr. Burnham will say he wants the Ukrainian people to hear directly from him that British support will not waver as long as it takes and that Russia's threats against the UK will only strengthen that resolve. He'll announce the release of classified information enabling Ukraine to produce its own version of the Storm Shadow or Scalp long-range cruise missile, which was designed jointly with France.
6: Reports from Western Sudan say the army has targeted two paramilitary resupply convoys over the weekend. Militia allied to the armed forces say they hit an RSF convoy close to the border with Libya on Sunday, while Chad has accused the Sudanese military of launching drone strikes against a convoy inside its territory. Julian Bedford reports.
9: Despite international sanctions, Sudan has been flooded with weapons throughout the 3 years of fighting between the army and the RSF. Last month, the military decided to try to cut off the flow of weapons to their paramilitary rivals. They sent reinforcements to remote desert regions to tighten control over transit corridors. These tactics may have scored some successes, but are unlikely to fully stop arms and mercenaries from joining the fray.
6: BBC News. The president of the European Football Federation has ruled himself out as a candidate to replace the head of the world governing body. Alexander Šefčovič has been one of the leaders of the revolt against the FIFA president Gianni Infantino, following the collapse of his proposed part sale of its competitions, including the World Cup. Mr. Šefčovič said he didn't want the job because his credibility would be tarnished if he was seen as a potential successor. State media in Syria say the foreign minister Assad al-Shaibani met the Israeli spy chief Roman Goffman in Jordan on Sunday to try to defuse tensions between the two countries. The talks were brokered by the United States. Israel carried out two attacks on Syria this past week. Israel is reported to have pushed Damascus not to allow any Turkish military activity in Syria. A wildfire continues to burn uncontrolled in the US state of Nevada, forcing tens of thousands to leave their homes and schools to close. The Hawk Blaze, on the outskirts of the city of Reno, has charred more than 50 square kilometres of land and injured at least six people. The authorities in China have launched an investigation into reports of formaldehyde being used to preserve the freshness of cabbages destined for human consumption. Laura Bicker has the details.
10: An environmental blogger released footage last week of cabbages being dipped in formaldehyde, a colourless chemical known to cause cancer. It is strictly prohibited in China. Authorities are now moving swiftly to try to prevent panic and restore confidence by carrying out spot checks on markets across the country. Chinese state media says investigators will also establish how widespread the practice is and take measures to trace affected vegetables. China grows nearly half of the world's cabbages, most of which are exported to neighbouring countries in Asia.
6: BBC News.
4: Thank you very much indeed for that bulletin. Hello, you're with Newsday from the BBC World Service, live from Nairobi with Anne Tsui, and from London with me, Rob Young. Thanks very much for joining us today.
5: Coming up this half hour, we've got stories for you from Iran, Ukraine and China.
4: In business, we'll get the latest on the deepening trade war between the United States and Canada.
5: And in sports, Isaac Fennin on an eventful opening weekend in the English Premier League. As ever, we'd love to hear your comments on any of these stories. Our text number is +44 77 86 20 50 85.
4: We're going to start with Iran because on Monday the United States is due to impose what the US Treasury Secretary Scott Bessent has described as the toughest sanctions in history on Tehran. In anticipation of those, the country's currency, the rial, has hit a record low. Well, Iran has weathered economic sanctions for nearly 50 years since the Islamic Revolution of 1979. The country's president, Masoud Pezeshkian, has acknowledged that Iranians are facing many problems, but he said the nation would stand firm in the face of aggression.
11: The perception from the US was that Iran would become Venezuela. Not only has this not happened, but Iran has become a power that's astonished the world with its display of resistance, solidarity, and integrity. We are in an all-out military, economic, and security war in the face of the most devastating set of sanctions. But we're standing firm to secure the future of our people.
4: Well, since the US-Israeli war on Iran began earlier this year, unemployment has gone up and food prices have been rising quickly. Sino Azadi is director of the Middle East Studies at George Washington University in the US. What further sanctions could the US impose on Iran?
12: There are so many sanctions on Iran under different designations. For example, Iran's central bank has been sanctioned under different designations, including proliferation issues, including ballistic missiles, support for terrorism. But this new round of sanctions say that any country that does any trade with Iran cannot do trade with the United States. But it's a little vague in the language. The president has said that we destroy their economy. I'm not really sure what that means. There's the issue of China, what the United States would do to China's economy, its ramifications for global economy if they decide to trade with Iranians.
4: How could Iran get around those sanctions or deal with them? Because we've seen the Speaker of Parliament, who's also the lead negotiator in talks with America, talking about how they must overcome whatever new sanctions the United States imposes.
12: Well, there are a few ways that they have. First of all, I think that Iranians will try to weather the storm. They will try to absorb the pain and the punishment that will come with these sanctions. I don't think that they will blink or say uncle with these new sanctions. And they've threatened publicly that any country that follows these set of sanctions will be punished by Iranians. Now, I'm not really sure how that will work out. Perhaps the Iranians will attack, could potentially attack their ships. They could attack their facilities. I'm not exactly sure how they will respond specifically, but I think that Iran's strategy at this point is extremely aggressive, assertive, and I don't think they're going to back down.
4: How reliant is Iran on trade with other nations such as China and Russia?
12: Very much so. I mean, China buys the majority of Iran's oil with discounts, but there's also the UAE or Dubai, which Iran does a lot of trade with them, provides a lifeline to Iranian economy. Turkey is also another country that Iran still does a lot of trade with them. So I'm not really sure how these countries will act after these sanctions are gone into effect. And the United States has really put them in a very difficult position. Either they have to basically follow the United States directions or wait for Iran's punishment.
4: What is daily life like for Iranians when it comes to work, the cost of living, availability of essential goods?
12: There are no shortages of essential goods. Markets are always, full, at least right now. But I think with the inflation going up, the official inflation rate is 68%. And I think unofficial inflation rate is much higher. Riyal just hit a new low. Its exchange rate with the U.S., it lost some of its value. I think over time, the Iranian people will suffer very much, but I don't think that the leadership will ultimately back down, even with these sanctions going into effect.
4: Economic sanctions are intended to perhaps punish, but also to change behavior. Is there any evidence from recent years that economic sanctions on Iran do change behavior?
12: There is a large debate over how effective sanctions have been in changing Iran's behavior. The proponents of sanctions claim that it was the sanctions that brought Iran to the negotiation table that ultimately led to the signing of the Joint Comprehensive Plan of Action, or the JCPOA. But you can look at the historical record and say that when, starting from 2005, when the sanctions began to be imposed on Iran, Iranians did not back down. They expanded their nuclear program. Again, they did not back down. So when the sanctions started going into effect in 2005, Iran had 160-something centrifuges. By the time that the JCPOA was signed, they had 19,000. Were sanctions effective? I don't know. I'm quite skeptical when it comes to sanctions. But sanctions, what they really do is that they punish ordinary people. They take out from their table. It's the people that lose their assets, while a lot of people, including those who are connected to the regime, will accumulate a lot of wealth.
4: Sina Mazadi there, director of the Middle East Studies Programme at George Washington University. Nakombe, who's listening in Yaoundé in Cameroon, poses the question, how could America carry on with its tough sanctions campaign on Iran without getting into a much larger economic confrontation with China, something which, if Sino is correct, and we are going to see the United States threaten Iran's trading partners, that is a question that could come sharply into focus pretty quickly. Thanks very much indeed for your message.
5: We turn to Ukraine now, where members of the so-called Coalition of the Willing are due to meet in the capital, Kyiv, to affirm their continued support for the country in the face of Russian aggression. The German Chancellor, Friedrich Merz, the French President, Emmanuel Macron, and the new British Prime Minister, Andy Burnham, who is on his first official foreign trip, are scheduled to attend. The visit coincides with the Ukrainian Independence Day, but also a political row with Ukraine, within Ukraine over government corruption and whether to have a general election during wartime. For more, let's now cross to Kyiv and speak to Timofey Milovanov, the president of the Kyiv School of Economics and former Minister of Economy, Trade and Agriculture. Welcome to the program.
13: Thank you.
5: What does this meeting mean for Kyiv? What would Kyiv be seeking to achieve from it?
13: Two main things. There is a need for financing. There is a major or substantive deficit of funding for the war effort. And that is a constant problem throughout the entire 4.5, soon 5 years of the war, that the budget financing for the war effort and for the economy is coming partly from Ukraine economy, but partly and substantively from the West and from the Coalition of the Willing. And on the weapons specifically, there will be a lot of focus on air defense, because this is where Russia currently is trying to put pressure through using ballistic missiles, which are impossible or difficult to intercept except by Patriots, and Patriots are lacking. But there are other ways to protect airspace against ballistic defense, including new Freya program, all European program to defend against air attacks by Russia.
5: We have been speaking to people in Kyiv, and they were talking about the serious lack of air defenses, especially in recent days, in the capital particularly. Will this meeting change anything? Does it take the leaders of these countries to visit Kyiv for that to change?
13: There's a lot of symbolism, of course, first in the fact that they are coming to Kyiv. So that's a political and diplomatic statement. But I think there is also a serious effort behind the scenes to step up the European and Ukrainian capabilities to produce interceptors. And also to scramble to provide those interceptors that are available throughout the world. So there'll be both, I think, political and practical results of this meeting.
5: And do you expect the question of corruption to come up? Because these countries have been backing Ukraine, and now with those discussions about corruption inside Ukraine, surely they will be concerned. Could that overshadow this meeting about dealing with the Russian aggression?
13: My sense, it will not overshadow the meeting, but the discussion will be on the margins. So this is an important issue. The minister, a very popular minister of defense, who was dismissed together with the entire cabinet in the middle of the summer in July, Minister Fedorov, he made an explicit challenge call to President Zelensky, arguing for the need of elections and arguing for the need of fighting corruption. He didn't accuse the president directly, and the president yesterday met with all journalists or all prominent journalists in Ukraine, responding directly to some of the Minister Fedorov challenges, asking them how would you run the elections during the war, and saying that he is open to the elections, but he doesn't see a realistic mechanism while we're being attacked and bombarded by Russia. So it is an issue. It is an important issue, but it is a background which maybe not overshadows, but puts some pressure on President Zelensky.
5: Many thanks for speaking to us, Timofey Milovanov, President of Kyiv School of Economics and former Minister of Economy, Trade and Agriculture.
4: You're listening to Newsday from the BBC World Service, live from Nairobi and from London. A reminder of our main headlines. Pakistan is making a further attempt to reopen negotiations between Iran and the United States as Washington prepares to unveil its latest sanctions on Tehran. As we were just hearing there, a meeting of the Coalition of the Willing group of Ukraine's allies are taking part in Kyiv today as the country marks 35 years of independence. And the head of European football says he's not interested in replacing the embattled FIFA president, Gianni Infantino. More sport now. Here's Isaac.
14: Yeah, we had a classically dramatic Premier League Sunday as Liverpool were rescued by a last-minute Dominic Szoboszlai penalty as they drew 2-2 away at Newcastle. Before the match, both sets of fans paid tribute to Kevin Keegan, who passed away last month. An important part of both clubs' history, the whole stadium put on a massive display of unity. Elsewhere, Manchester City left it late against Bournemouth to nick a 2-1 win at the Etihad. Marcus Tavernier put the Cherries 1-0 up in the first half. Mark Gay scored in the 84th minute before Josko Vardiol swept home the winner in the 91st minute. And with a number of key players departed, some on the brink of leaving, Aston Villa looked to be a club in crisis. They were thrashed 4-0 by Brighton, who scored all their goals in the first half. And Mohamed Salah scored twice for Trabzonspor on his league debut in Turkey as they beat Istanbul Başakşehir here 2-1. We're going to hear from the club president a bit later on in the programme.
4: Isaac, we look forward to that. Thank you.
5: To business now, and President Donald Trump has given his first public comment since that trade talk, the trade talks between the US and Canada broke down over the weekend. Writing on his social media platform Truth Social, he said that Canada wanted the benefits of being a state without being one. Trade negotiations between the two countries collapsed on Friday, triggering new 50% US tariffs on a range of Canadian goods. Our business reporter, Ijeoma Ndukwe, joins us now in studio in London with more. Ijeoma, just talk us through how we got here.
15: Well, the reality is that the trade war began when the US president came into office back in early 2025. So this, what we're looking at right now, is just the latest chronicle in this ongoing saga. We saw that on Sunday, President Trump posted on the social media platform he owns, Truth Social, that Canada wants the benefits of being an American state without being one, which is, of course, in reference to numerous threats he's made about forcing Canada to become the 51st US state, which hasn't gone down well in Canada. Now, President Trump also said in that same social media post that Canada has been charging American farmers what he describes as massive amounts in tariffs for many years, which is the argument that he's been making since he came into office. And for more than 18 months now, we've seen him slap tariffs on countries around the world, including Canada, in this kind of on-again, off-again way. He's been arguing that Canada and many other countries have been taking advantage of America. And now, after those last-ditch trade talks with Canada failed, these new 50% tariffs came into effect on Saturday, which will affect $20 billion worth of Canadian imports, including things like Canadian hockey sticks and even tongue depressors.
5: And what impact is that likely to have on the economies of the two countries?
15: Well, it's already made a huge impact on both those countries. We saw on Saturday Canada's Prime Minister Mark Carney address the breakdown of the talks, saying that the US had asked for too much and offered too little. Prime Minister Carney says his government is preparing a package of support for businesses in Canada that would not just support them now, but would even last for the rest of President Trump's term in office if this continues. So Mr. Carney has also said that he plans to match Trump's tariffs dollar for dollar, which will include levies across industries on goods like American steel, dairy, appliances and electronics. And that will be imposed from the 8th of September. Now, analysts estimate that 40% of small Canadian exporters will be directly hit by the US tariffs. And they're expecting that nearly a third of those businesses will see revenues drop by as much as 50% or even more.
16: Many thanks, Ijeoma Ndukwe.
4: We're going to turn to China now and the huge attention surrounding what's called its World Robot Conference. You may have seen some of these amazing videos on the BBC website and elsewhere of humanoid robots, so robots that have two arms and two legs and a head, running around, boxing, even doing the long jump. Well, there are 300 companies taking part. One of them is Dexforce. It was founded very recently, just in 2021, and it specialises in humanoid robots. I've been speaking to the company's chief marketing officer, Chris Lin.
17: Our robots actually have a mobility, and also it is wheel-based and with door arms, and it is colored in yellow, so it will be easier for people to accept it in commercial and maybe even in families.
4: So it doesn't look quite like a person, but it looks broadly similar with the arms and what appears to be a head on the top.
17: And also we have two eyes inside his head.
4: And have your robots been taking part in some of the sports events at the World Robot Conference?
17: Yes, of course. We have the exhibition at the WRC 2026, and we demonstrate what it can do in the smart manufacturing and also commercial use and also some entertainment. For example, like the robots will assemble the cell phones and the box, and also we can sell some ice creams and also popcorns to our audience. And also you will play Chinese chess with audience.
4: Right, so chess is as competitive as your robot gets at this particular event. But you're saying it is able to work in factories, is it? How does its performance compare to a person?
17: So the accuracy is, I think, is maybe better than human, because it has to repeat the work, for example, like 724. So basically, those machines will be better than human, especially when humans are working for a long time. And for the efficiency, from currently, our robots in the manufacturing products line, maybe it's like around like 80% or 90% of the human rate. But as I said before, the robots can work for like 724, so it can help our manufacturing industry to have a long-term benefits from the work labor.
4: And what is the cost of one of the robots?
17: In mainland China, we sold it at around like maybe $70,000. But in overseas marketing, it depends on the logistics and what kind of scenarios we want to deploy. Normally, we would not selling only the robots, but with the skills they need in manufacturing factories or even like commercial areas.
4: Because I suppose the big challenge for acceptance of this technology more broadly is whether we are slightly spooked out by dealing with a robot that is looks a little like a human rather than dealing with an actual human, and the impact that these could have on the workforce, because these are replacing people, or you're hoping they're going to replace people in the workforce, aren't you? What do you think the ability is of the technology to destroy jobs, bluntly?
17: Not at all. Our goal is to help humans from those repeating works, or maybe even in danger or hazardous environments, to prevent humans from getting hurt in some labor scenarios. So this is our goal, to help with our labor or workforce, but not replacing humans. So this is why we would like to try some complex or hazardous environments, not only the commercial or families. Yeah.
4: And what about artificial intelligence in humanoid robots? What do you think is the potential?
17: For sure it is. Why we have so high expectation of the humanoid robots, it is because this generation of AI, for example, like ChatGPT, and also for example, like DeepSeek in China, it increases our expectation for the new technology. We start to believe that humanoid robots is not only looks like human, but it can also act like human. It can perform more skills, it can help with our work and life for more perspectives. So this is why this scenarios begins.
4: That was Chris Lynn there, the chief marketing officer of that humanoid robotic company DexForce, talking to us from China. If you haven't had a look at some of these videos on the BBC website, you really should. They are quite something, aren't they, Anne? I love the one of the one robot doing kickboxing with another. It's pretty good.
5: Yeah, and I have seen one sorting laundry. I'd love that one.
4: Yes, it also seems to be able to arrange flowers as well. Quite a pretty arrangement, I suppose. I mean, I haven't the foggiest idea on how to arrange flowers. The robot seems to be doing a decent job, but whether Chris Lynn's right and they enter the workforce to help humans and not replace them, we shall have to see, I suppose.
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19: 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much-maligned chemical element and travel from the hospital room to the battlefield, from the inside of your head to outer space, to learn how the smell of death might actually be the surest sign of life. Find out more at caveat.nyc/Radiolab.
4: Hello, you're with Newsday from the BBC World Service with Anne Soy in Nairobi and Rob Young in London.
5: The government of the DR Congo and M23 rebels have agreed a roadmap for peace.
4: And in Gaza, mass funerals have been taking place for people who were killed in Israeli strikes in the early weeks of the war. First, a summary of the latest news.
6: BBC News with Chris Berrow. The Pakistani Chief of Defence Forces travels to Iran today to try to reopen negotiations between Tehran and the United States. The visit of Field Marshal Asim Munir comes as Washington prepares to unveil more economic sanctions against Iran. The conflict in Iran will be high on the agenda of talks between the French President and the Saudi Crown Prince in Paris on Monday. Emmanuel Macron and Mohammed bin Salman will also chair the first meeting of a new Saudi-French Strategic Partnership Council. The Coalition of the Willing group of Ukraine's allies is due to meet in Kyiv today as the country marks 35 years of independence. The meeting will be chaired by the British Prime Minister Andy Burnham, who's on his first foreign trip as leader. He's expected to allow Kyiv access to blueprints to produce Storm Shadow long-range missiles. The president of UEFA has ruled himself out as a candidate to replace the head of football's world governing body. Alexander Šeferin has been one of the leaders of the revolt against the current FIFA president, Gianni Infantino. Reports from Western Sudan say the army has targeted two paramilitary resupply convoys over the weekend. Militia allied to the armed forces say they hit an RSF convoy, destroying close to 50 vehicles and seizing another 30. There's been no independent confirmation. State media in Syria says the foreign minister, Assad al-Shaibani, met the Israeli spy chief, Roman Goffman, in Jordan on Sunday. It's part of US efforts to try to defuse tensions between the two countries. A wildfire continues to burn uncontrolled in the US state of Nevada, forcing tens of thousands to leave their homes. The National Guard has been drafted in to support firefighting efforts. The authorities in China are investigating reports of formaldehyde being used to preserve cabbages. The chemical has been known to cause cancer. BBC News.
4: Thank you, Chris, for that summary of the news. Hello, you're with Newsday from the BBC World Service with Anne Soy in Nairobi and Rob Young in London. Thanks very much for joining us.
5: Coming up this half hour, we've got stories for you from the DR Congo, Gaza and Cameroon.
4: Isaac Fannin will be here with your sport, looking back on an eventful opening weekend in the English Premier League. Your thoughts on that and our other stories, welcome, of course, by text or WhatsApp. Get in touch by contacting us on +44 77 86 20 50 85.
5: We start in the Democratic Republic of Congo, where there is the prospect of ending the protracted and bloody conflict in the east of the country. Talks in Switzerland between the government negotiators and M23 rebels on Sunday agreed on a roadmap for peace. A statement speaks of sequenced steps and timelines for negotiations. We can now go to Eastern DRC and speak to independent journalist Akilimali Sale, who's following the developments. First of all, is this a significant moment in trying to bring an end to the violence?
20: Yes, it's very significant because we have always as a violation of ceasefire from every part, including the government with Wazalendo, including from the M23, and this will be very, very helpful, and it is a step forward to make sure that the country is going to have peace, and the part of the east of DRC will have finally peace with this agreement. And it's also a good say because it seems like those negotiations right now, it's more than a year, and they didn't give any kind of good result, and every time it was only

0: very important. And the last time, and the last thing to know, it's very important because also they agreed about points they will discuss very soon. So it means it will be very helpful, and it will be easy to evaluate how those negotiations are going on.
1: But as you say, ceasefires have been signed in the past and violated. How much faith will people have in this recently agreed roadmap?
0: Because the first of things is that it's a roadmap. That last time they had only some agreement, some things like ceasefire, some discussion. But right now it's a roadmap. It means they decide about which kind of topics will they discuss in the future, and this is very helpful. But as you said, it's right now difficult to know if that roadmap will be really respected. The time will tell us in the future if this roadmap will be respected by all parties, and if the mediation will be able to make sure that people are going negotiators are going forward in this issue. But this will be analyzed in the future. But here in the East of DRC, it's a kind of hope, because you know that the region of Goma and Bukavu, a part of North Kivu and South Kivu, under control of M23, according to the United Nations, with the support of the Rwanda army, are now out of the control of Kinshasa, and there are some things like the airport, like banks and other things, which are veto, but right now are closed in those area, and people expect more discussion and more good news like that to make sure that the situation of peace come, and those kind of travels and of basic needs are responded and are available for local people.
1: You mentioned Rwanda there, which has consistently denied backing M23 rebels, even though the United Nations and other nations, including the negotiators, have accused it of that. And very briefly, Akilimali, before I let you go, just give us a sense of what's happening on the ground with this conflict, briefly.
0: Briefly, what is going on this conflict? It means the situation is going to the same way like in the past. It means it's the same speech. It's the government which is saying that they are negotiating and they will have a peace agreement, and it's a rebellion which is saying that they are negotiating and they have a peace agreement. But on the ground, they are still fighting each other. They are still fighting each other. You know that we have 3 days ago, the government published some videos of drone which want to strike some position of the government. And also the government is using the drone, including in Minembwe, where a team of verification is supposed to go in coming days. It means the conflict, it continues to be the same, and the situation, it's not really changed on the ground. But it's always some villages which are under control of the government, and others under control of the rebellion, and they are still fighting each other every week from the beginning of this conflict. Right.
1: Many thanks for those updates. Akilimali Isale, they're an independent journalist in the east of the Democratic Republic of Congo.
2: Now to Gaza, where Palestinians are facing the painful task of burying loved ones whose bodies have been recovered from beneath the rubble. Mass funerals have been taking place for people whose remains have only recently been recovered, almost 3 years after they were killed in Israeli strikes in the early weeks of the war. Among those recovered are members of the Abu Sharia family. Ali Abu Sharia lost two

0: brothers and their entire families. He's been helping with the recovery operation and led the committee responsible for identifying the remains. Ali sent us here on Newsday a voice note about what it means to finally lay his family members to rest after nearly 1,000 days of waiting.
1: To bury your brothers and members of your family 3 years after a devastating airstrike and put them in a grave after all that time is something ordinary words simply cannot express. For us, it is the dignity of farewell. It is finally giving their bodies and souls the peace and tranquility they were denied in those sudden moments of bombardment. It is a declaration of love and loyalty that they have not been forgotten, that their bodies have sanctity, and that their souls deserve a resting place where mercy and dignity can meet. Having a known grave with a marker on this earth gives you somewhere to go, somewhere to stand, somewhere to recite verses from the Holy Quran, somewhere to speak to them and tell them that you still remember them and that you will not allow the passing of time to erase them. Remaining loyal to them also means acknowledging the injustice and bitterness of what happened to them, but at the same time, it is a quiet declaration that love is stronger than death, and that a family remains a family even when war has separated our bodies. Most of the people who were killed were members of my clan and my family. There were 153 people beneath this rubble. So far, the remains of 112 have been recovered. Among them were 44 children, 37 women, and 22 men. The day everything changed was 23 November 2023. That was the day of the massacre, the black day that our families will never forget. Israeli aircraft bombed what had become the last gathering place for members of the Abu Sharia and Al-Hassayna families. People had been moving between one family home and another, looking for a safe place. They had left the first house because it had been targeted. They sought shelter in the house of Dr. Mufid Al-Hassayna, a former Palestinian minister. They thought that, because of his position, perhaps the house would have some form of international protection. Unfortunately, that assumption proved to be completely wrong. The house was bombed along with his father's neighboring house. Around 308 people had gathered there. The following morning, we began evacuating as many people as we could reach. Most were dead or wounded. We evacuated everyone we could reach. But around 153 to 158 people remained beneath the rubble. They remained there for nearly 1,000 days. The latest ceasefire came into effect in Gaza. Dr. Jadu Abu Sharia, the head of the Abu Sharia and Al-Hassayna families, together with a group of young men and other family members, worked tirelessly to contact human rights organizations, humanitarian organizations, civil defense and Ministry of Health ambulance teams. Eventually, we were able to reach an agreement to begin recovering the bodies. We received help from the civil defense crews. But as you know, these teams did not have the heavy machinery or equipment needed to properly search through the rubble for human remains. These men were heroes. They were unsung heroes. They did not know exhaustion. They dug through concrete, steel and stone with their bare hands and even with their fingernails. Their blood mixed with the rubble and with the remains of the dead. After God Almighty, all our thanks go to them. They recovered our dead with their own hands. There are still people we could not reach because certain areas were inaccessible and because we did not have the necessary equipment or resources. Some of those who remain may also have been completely destroyed by the immense force and heat of the missiles that struck the site. Those 2 weeks of recovery felt like 2 years to us, perhaps even longer. For every surviving member of the Abu Sharia and Al Hussein families, it was emotionally devastating. And my message to the world, to this world that, honestly, I sometimes do not even know how to describe, but enough, enough, enough. Stop this injustice. Stop this aggression. Stop this tyranny.
0: Our thanks to Ali Abu Sharia there for sending us that voice note from Gaza. Ali lost two of his brothers and their entire families during the war.
2: You're listening to Newsday from the BBC World Service with me, Ansoy, in Nairobi, and Rob Young in London. Here are some of our headlines this hour. Pakistan is making a further attempt to reopen negotiations between Iran and the United States as Washington prepares to unveil its latest sanctions on Tehran. And a meeting of the Coalition of the Willing, that's the group of Ukraine's allies, is taking place in Kyiv today as the country marks 35 years of independence.
0: Isaac Fannin is here with all your sport.
3: Yeah, the Premier League is back, and with it, customary drama.
4: Sopos Live, brilliant penalty, superbly struck, high into the net, above Hornacek's dive to his right, and it is 2-2, and Matthias Jeisler and Newcastle are denied victory in his first Premier League match in charge.
3: Yeah, that last-minute goal from Szoboszlai gave Liverpool a 2-2 draw away at Newcastle with what was the final kick of the game. Let's hear from Liverpool boss Andoni Iraola.
5: Difficult to express, not the feeling. Probably is not the result you want before coming, but I think we definitely at least defer this point and even more. No, I think the team has never given up and we've recovered 1 point and probably the taste is better because we scored at the last minute. But I think it has been a difficult game in terms of start losing the game with this atmosphere and I think we've done enough.
3: We had a late winner also for Manchester City as they came from a goal down to beat Bournemouth 2-1. Josko Vardiol with the goal.
6: More than happy to score the goal and especially to bring to win 3 points first game of the season. We know it's a marathon, so we go game by game and obviously every game is important, so happy for the win today.
3: Four of the players who started in Aston Villa's Europa League final last season have been sold, and questions are surrounding the future of striker Ollie Watkins, who was left out on Sunday's thrashing 4-0 away at Brighton. So where was Watkins? That was a question put to Villa manager Unai Emery.
7: You can call him and try to get his answer. We are here, the players being available and wanted to play, and we had two strikers with a small injury, and the question for Watkins is for him.
3: Trabzonspor president Ertuğrul Doğan has told the BBC that the club's fans persuaded Mo Salah to join the Turkish Super League club. The Egyptian superstar scored twice on Sunday night in his home league debut against Istanbul Başakşehir. They won that one 2-1. Doğan has confirmed that Salah will earn almost $20 million a year, as well as 20% of profits on merchandise with his name on it. But he insists, Doğan, that it wasn't just the money which lured Salah to the Black Sea City.
8: Salah asked us something like, why should I choose Trabzonspor now?
9: Trabzonspor'dan yana olsun.
8: We told him about the city and said, you can be sure you will meet a group of supporters unlike any you have experienced before.
9: Karşılaşmayacağın.
8: You will feel the genuine love those people have inside them. We had Salah's signing ceremony in front of 35,000 people. It was clear from everything he did that he felt that love. And he told us as much too. He thanked us.
10: The last couple of days, it's an experience I never had in my life. I just want to thank every one of you.
11: Trabzonspor.
8: I always say this about Trabzonspor and the city. We are the biggest one-club city in the world. We are working to make Trabzonspor and Trabzon itself a destination for talented young players from all over the world. We want to take them to the next level, to move on to bigger European clubs. Those young players, combined with star players, a star in every way, with their lifestyle, their professionalism, their smile, their positive energy. Mohamed Salah is a really great example in this respect. He is the biggest Muslim footballer in the world. He is an influential role model. Once we start talking, both sides genuinely approach each other very sincerely. We had actually been after him since the World Cup, but we knew at the start he was also talking to other clubs. We stepped in, and I think it took about 5 or 6 days to conclude negotiations. We had the first meeting over Zoom. At that point, it was really just two sides getting to know each other. Then Salah was on holiday. He was in Mykonos. And after that, the talks continued again via Zoom. After that, we brought the player to Istanbul for the medical. One of the main reasons we brought him to Istanbul was so that Salah could see how he would be welcomed there. The attention it has generated and the level of engagement it has created around the world cannot easily be given a direct financial value, but we have already come out of it well. But on the other hand, there is a reality that Salah's salary is costing us around 17 million euros a year. We put up our season tickets this year. We had to make another increase. I told our fans, look, I'm bringing you Salah, one of the biggest stars in the world. The whole city lives for football. Everywhere you go, on every corner, the city gives that player that energy and that happiness. Just think about it. In all his life, there probably isn't anything like it anywhere in the world.
3: Fascinating insight into how Mo Salah was lured to Trabzonspor. It'll be interesting to see how he does in his first season away from Liverpool for a while.
0: Isaac, thank you very much.
2: Now, the social media platform TikTok has agreed to pay a $400 million settlement to the US government to clear allegations it had violated children's privacy. This marks one of the largest settlements over the issue. Now, the deal stemmed from a 2024 suit by the Department of Justice under former President Joe Biden, alleging that TikTok and its parent company, ByteDance, collected vast amounts of data on millions of users under the age of 13. TikTok, however, says that it has been working towards more effective protections for young users through its Global Youth Council, which brings together 30 teenagers from across 21 countries. Focus on Africa's Nkechi Ogbonna has been tracking their progress and has been speaking to 19-year-old council member from Cameroon. She began by asking what it's like to have a seat at the table.
12: The TikTok Youth Council was like an opportunity for me to actually stand in a gap, like bridge the gap between my community and the social media space. Coming from an underrepresented community on social media, the TikTok Youth Council served as an opportunity for me to voice out my opinions relatable to my community so that they can be placed on the platform. And so when decisions are being made regarding social media, navigation of social media for youth and youth safety, it should be very much relatable for the youth in my community.
13: Are there some examples of issues you've raised with TikTok about the platform?
12: Oh, yeah. Actually, there's lots of them, like a lot. Because when I joined the council, what we do basically on like during our meetings is TikTok brings us like maybe a problem. Like, for example, my first year on the council, which was 2 years ago, we had a list of topics which we were going to discuss, like the pressing issues which TikTok was facing regarding youth safety at that moment, which we were supposed to discuss on. And during every meeting, we run through a particular topic. We had topics like AI-generated content, age assurance, mental health and well-being, and so many other more topics. And so one of the topics which I was specifically very, very interested in was the mental health and well-being aspect, because I'm actually a mental health advocate. I got an opportunity to suggest the Meditating Future on the app as a result of me being really, really obsessed with breathing in and breathing out exercises. I just thought about the fact that if this could be incorporated, it's going to really be of big use to the youth using the platform. And I was really, really, really proud to see it was actually established on the platform. For example, like while you're scrolling at times, you just see like, you just see the beautiful little thing. It's just like a little snowman. It just comes up in the blue background and all of that. And it tells you, take a moment to breathe in and breathe out. And then it just directs you to how you can get access to more mental health and well-being features.
13: Have you seen this platform become safer for young people based on these changes that are being made?
12: TikTok is actually, there's actually sometimes when all you want to do, like you're free and you have the chance to, and you just want to scroll. Yeah. And you don't actually you don't really have it like in your mind at that moment that, okay, I need to take a break from this or that. And then TikTok actually brings those features up to you. Like, for example, you just get a pop-up like, okay, like, let's take a break at this time. Breathe in, breathe out, and things like that. So that has been actually very, very helpful for me. And then, like, there are over 50 preset privacy and privacy settings which have been automatically turned on by TikTok for underage users. I think users from the ages of 16 downwards, the settings have been automatically turned on for them. This implies that there are certain content they can't view, and there are certain things they can't do on the platform, and they can't even send messages. Like, the message feature is not available for users under 16. So to prevent situations such as blackmail, sextortion, and those kind of things. So I feel like these safety features have actually made the platform very safe. And most importantly, not forgetting about the family parent feature. The family parent feature has come up with things such as the time away schedule, where parents get to set custom free hours for their children.
13: Is there something you think should be improved on the platform?
12: I would just like to highlight a few things. So I feel like the TikTok team is working day and night, and they are very, very, very, very oriented to make sure like everything is available. Like I said, when I was answering the earlier question, we had like specific priorities in 2024 which we were targeting, and so we've like, looking at how far we've come, we've actually achieved everything on our bucket list, like all the priorities, the AI-generated content feature, like make people understand that AI-generated content is actually AI-generated content, and mental health well-being. So you see, like, a lot of things, we keep going and we keep doing more and more, yeah, like to make it more perfect and more efficient enough for the users.
13: How important is it that African voices are represented in global discussions? And is it something that should be replicated on other platforms?
12: So the TikTok Youth Council was created to ensure that, to serve as a representative of youth from different parts of the world, to represent all these continents through these particular youths who are working together with TikTok, including Africa. Excluding Africa, with the very high amount of population of youth on social media, it wouldn't lead to that efficiency of what TikTok is trying to produce for its users in terms of safety.
2: That was a member of TikTok's Global Youth Council. She's from Cameroon, in conversation there with Focus on Africa's Nkechi Ogbonna. 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
14: 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Weather-wise today, our cloud cover is going to increase and we'll have a slight chance for an afternoon shower with a high of 80 degrees. Tonight should be clear with a low of 65, and for your Tuesday, it should be sunny with a high again near 80.
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2: Hello, welcome to Newsday on the BBC World Service with Anne Soy in Nairobi and Rob Young in London.
0: Pakistan is making a further attempt to reopen negotiations between Iran and the United States as Washington prepares to unveil its latest round of economic sanctions on Tehran. In anticipation of that, the Iranian currency has fallen further in value. We'll go live to Tehran.
2: The BBC gains rare access to the office of a provincial governor in Afghanistan. We hear how Taliban officials grapple with everyday issues like divorce.
16: Women are mindless. They are deficient in intellect. They don't know a thing. What would you do with a divorced daughter? You can't kill her. You need to marry her with someone else.
0: And President Trump says Canada wants the benefits of being a state without being one after trade talks between the two nations collapse. We'll hear a Canadian perspective after a bulletin of news.
17: BBC News with Chris Barrow. The Pakistani Chief of Defence Forces travels to Iran today to try to reopen negotiations between Tehran and the United States. His visit comes as Washington prepares to unveil more economic sanctions against Iran. These are expected to punish countries which do business with Tehran. Sanjay Dasgupta reports.
18: Field Marshal Munir's visit to Tehran coincides with an expected announcement on Monday of further US sanctions on Iran, which US officials say would be the toughest yet. Tehran remains defiant and continues to threaten strikes on any oil tanker in the Strait of Hormuz that it considers unauthorized. But its economy is under pressure, battered by war, by a US naval blockade, and by high inflation. Its currency, the rial, has hit a record low.
17: The Coalition of the Willing group of Ukraine's allies is due to meet in Kyiv today as the country marks 35 years of independence. The meeting will be chaired by the British Prime Minister, Andy Burnham, who's on his first foreign trip as leader. Dan Johnson is in Kyiv.
19: Mr. Burnham will attend Ukraine's Independence Day celebrations and chair his first meeting of the Coalition of the Willing, the partnership of more than 35 nations backing Ukraine. He'll meet President Zelensky almost a month on from their first meeting in Portsmouth. Mr. Burnham will say he wants the Ukrainian people to hear directly from him that British support will not waver as long as it takes and that Russia's threats against the UK will only strengthen that resolve. He'll announce the release of classified information enabling Ukraine to produce its own version of the Storm Shadow or Scalp long-range cruise missile, which was designed jointly with France.
17: The president of the European Football Federation has ruled himself out as a candidate to replace the head of the world governing body. Alexander Šefčovič has been one of the main critics of the FIFA president, Gianni Infantino, following the collapse of his proposed part sale of its competitions, including the World Cup. More details from Jane Douglas.
20: Alexander Šefčovič has led the revolt against the president of world football, stating that the body he heads, UEFA, would boycott FIFA competitions unless Gianni Infantino resigned. However, he has ruled himself out of the running to succeed Infantino, were he to leave. In an interview with the Rest is Politics podcast, Šefčovič said he didn't want the job because he loved working at UEFA and because his credibility would be higher if he wasn't interested in the position.
17: Reports from Western Sudan say the army has targeted two paramilitary resupply convoys over the weekend. Militia allied to the armed forces say they hit an RSF convoy close to the border with Libya on Sunday, destroying close to 50 vehicles and seizing another 30. On Saturday, Chad accused the Sudanese military of launching drone strikes against a convoy inside Chadian territory. World News from the BBC. State media in Syria says the foreign minister, Assad al-Shaibani, met the Israeli spy chief, Roman Goffman, in Jordan on Sunday to try to defuse tensions between the two countries. The talks were brokered by the United States, which wants to restart negotiations between the two countries. Israel carried out two attacks on Syria this past week. Syrian officials said the meeting focused on practical mechanisms to halt Israeli strikes. A wildfire continues to burn uncontrolled in the US state of Nevada, forcing tens of thousands to leave their homes and schools to close. The Hawk Blaze, on the outskirts of the city of Reno, has charred more than 50 square kilometres of land and injured at least six people. The sheriff of Washoe County, Darren Balam, urged people to be prepared.
1: We have over 1,000-plus first responders on this fire, and our main priority is the safety of you and our communities. Stay informed, watch outside, have your go bag ready with all your medications, valuables that you can put in a bag, and please be ready to go.
17: Government ministers in Guinea have said they'll do all they can to help victims of the country's third deadly rubbish accident in the past decade. 31 people are now known to have died when a mountain of waste collapsed in a poor neighbourhood of the capital, Conakry. At least 22 others were injured. Rescue teams are continuing to search through the waste for others trapped underneath. The online fast fashion retailer Shein has announced it will make its long-awaited market debut on the Hong Kong Stock Exchange on September the 1st, with nearly 280 million shares on offer. Founded in China but headquartered in Singapore, Shein won Beijing's approval last month to make its initial public offering in Hong Kong. Earlier plans to list in New York and London were thwarted by regulatory hurdles. The listing will put the company's value at around $28 billion. That's the latest BBC News.
0: Thanks very much indeed for that bulletin. Hello, you're with Newsday from the BBC World Service, live from Nairobi with Anne Soy, and from London with me, Rob Young. Thanks for joining us today. Coming up over the next half an hour, you're going to hear stories from Afghanistan, from Iran and from Canada.
2: And in business, Ijeoma Ndukwe from our business desk will tell us about the Chinese fast fashion giant Shein's stock market listing. As ever, we welcome your messages on anything you hear on the programme. Our text number, which works for WhatsApp as well, is +44 77 86 20 50 85.
0: Now, the United States is preparing a new round of economic sanctions for Iran. The American Treasury Secretary Scott Bessent says that these will be the toughest sanctions in history. Well, in anticipation of these being unveiled in the afternoon US time, Iran's currency, the rial, has plunged to yet another record low. Well, Iran has weathered economic sanctions for nearly 50 years since the Islamic Revolution of 1979. But the president, Masoud Pezeshkian, has acknowledged that Iranians are facing many problems, but he insisted the nation would stand firm in the face of what he called aggression.
21: The perception from the US was that Iran would become Venezuela. Not only has this not happened, but Iran has become a power that's astonished the world with its display of resistance, solidarity, and integrity. We are in an all-out military, economic, and security war in the face of the most devastating set of sanctions. But we're standing firm to secure the future of our people.
0: Well, let's cross live to Tehran now, speak to Dr. Fouad Azadi, who is a political analyst and professor at the Faculty of World Studies at the University of Tehran. Welcome back to the programme. Just describe to us the daily effect on ordinary people's lives of the collapse in the value of the currency.
22: You know, the lower segments of society suffer more, and this is why United States has these sanctions, to put pressure on ordinary citizens so they get tired and try to maybe do something with the government, maybe have riots and change the government. That's the basic idea behind sanctions, to create a setting where people are desperate because of economic pressures, and they do something that Trump and Netanyahu are interested in.
0: But what is the daily impact of the collapse of the rial?
22: Inflation, especially on food items. Other things also get more expensive. But generally, in especially bigger cities, you get higher prices, which puts pressure on ordinary citizens.
0: Well, when you talk about inflation, there's rising level of prices. What are you seeing when you go into the shops? The various statistical agencies put the level of price rises at about 70 to 80% a year, which is pretty much a doubling in 12 months. Wages are not going up by anything like that. Ordinary Iranians will be feeling the pinch. What is going up the most in the shops?
22: What is interesting is that everything is available, but it's expensive. So there is no food shortage. People who can afford it don't see any change in their daily lives, but they're more expensive. So if you are on a fixed income, then it would be more difficult to manage your groceries and basically be able to keep the same standard of living as before this economic war was imposed on Iran.
0: Well, you say before this economic war was imposed on Iran, there were mass protests at the beginning of the year, which were in part because of a change in a subsidy program. So the government's been struggling to manage the economy for some time. What is the plan at the moment? Is there a plan to try to bring down rapidly rising prices to try to stabilize the currency?
22: The country is facing this blockade in the Strait of Hormuz, which is an act of war under international law. So what the government is trying to do is to use the land borders get the same imported items through land instead of sea. We have another sea, Caspian Sea in the north, so that is going to be used more than before. They're providing, maybe you have heard this, a basic income for every citizen, so they can manage these difficulties. So you get 2 million tomans, 20 million rials for every member of the household. So I have 4 children, me and my wife, six people, times 20 million rials. That's what we get. And, I teach at the University of Tehran, so I'm not in the lower segments of society, but minimum income is given to every citizen, anyone who lives in the country.
0: You mentioned the Strait of Hormuz a moment ago. It was Iran that first weaponized the Strait of Hormuz, bombing ships before the United States imposed its blockade. Just a final point, though, on the American sanctions we're expecting. They're thought likely to be secondary sanctions, so nations that trade with Iran would be subject to the American sanctions. Do you see the likes of China, of Russia, turning their backs on Iran to avoid these sanctions?
22: Your first statement was inaccurate. It was the United States that weaponized the Strait of Hormuz by attacking Iran illegally. There was no UN resolution, and they have been using the Strait of Hormuz, supplying these bases in the Persian Gulf to organize this illegal attack on Iran, and we lost more than 5,000
0: civilians. And on the point of the secondary sanctions?
22: Russia and China realize that when you have Trump and Netanyahu going on a rampage, killing people, attacking infrastructure, that is not good for any country, including Russia and China. So Iran, Russia and China are going to stand up to the bullies that kill little girls, the Epstein class, that rapes little American girls and kills little Iranian girls.
0: Fawad Azadi, who is a political analyst there at the University of Tehran. Mohammed, listening in Sierra Leone, says American sanctions on Iran will not change Iranian activities or reopen the Strait of Hormuz because Iran is still going strong. I say bravo to Iran. But Akai, listening in Uganda, says the fact that President Trump is initiating more tariffs on Iran is a sign that the military option has failed to bring Iran to its knees. Thank you for your messages.
2: To Afghanistan now, and the BBC World Service has gained rare access inside the country under the Taliban. 5 years after the extreme Islamist movement returned to power, the BBC has spent time with senior figures, former insurgents turned politicians, to see how they are governing a country in crisis. They've also spoken to Afghans living once again under the same hardline rule that the group first imposed decades ago. The BBC's Kawan Khamush reports.
4: In Shebergan, northern Afghanistan, Taliban governor Abdullah Sarhadi starts his day. Once a Guantanamo Bay detainee, Sarhadi now works for the country's supreme leader, enforcing strict Sharia in his region. The BBC has been given rare access to his office to film some of his daily work, as he meets local people who come to him seeking resolutions to various problems. One case dominates the day, however. That of an 18-year-old woman who is seeking a divorce from her husband, accusing him of abuse and beatings. She is wearing a full veil and sunglasses. Her clasped hands and black gloves. To protect her identity, we have had someone else voice her words.
5: I'm ready to be executed, but not live with him.
4: The governor tells her she should either continue the marriage or apply for a khula, a form of divorce initiated by the wife, which could mean having to repay her dowry to her husband. Under the Taliban, it is very difficult for a woman to get a divorce without the husband's consent. Despite this, she wants to proceed.
6: Ask yourself, who would marry me after I get my divorce? You'll have to compromise a lot, or you'll lose your dignity and honor.
5: Mr. Governor, my honor and dignity have already been ruined by him.
4: Dismissing her to the next room, the governor discusses the matter with male officials, bodyguards, and her husband.
6: Women are mindless. They are deficient in intellect. They don't know a thing. What would you do with a divorced daughter? You can't kill her. You need to marry her with someone else. Would you marry such a girl with your son?
4: The woman's father says they will continue to fight for the separation. The Taliban's policies today are similar to the hardline interpretation of Islamic religious law they imposed in the 1990s, and those who oppose them have gone into hiding, especially women who have been erased from public life. When they do fight back, they face harsh crackdowns. In the week the Taliban came to power, many women took to the streets to protest. Huda had a successful career and an active life. But now we meet in secret. We have changed her name and voice to protect her safety. Why do you think the Taliban want to restrict women? I ask her.
23: I think the Taliban are scared. They are scared of educated women. They know educated women won't give birth to ignorant beings such as the Taliban. They restrict women so they wouldn't be able to raise wise men, because that would be the end of the Taliban.
4: Upon returning to power, the Taliban said they had changed. 5 years on, it's a country run by men for men. In a lavish press center funded by the Americans for the previous government, we sit down with the public face of the Taliban, their spokesman known as Zabihullah Mujahid.
24: And you promised that you will respect human rights, you will allow women to participate in all aspects of life, work and study. Why did you fail to keep your promise?
25: I mentioned Sharia as a condition. We are committed to women's rights, freedom of speech, and other things within Sharia. We must scale everything up according to Sharia.
4: As an insurgency, the Taliban proved they could survive. The question now is whether they can govern a country in crisis, and for how long.
2: Kawun Hamush there reporting. Time now for some sports news with Isaac Fennin.
3: Yeah, the president of the European Football's Federation has ruled himself out as a candidate to replace the head of World Football's governing body, Alexander Seferin, who has been one of the leaders of the revolt against FIFA president Gianni Infantino following the collapse of his proposed part sale of its competitions, including the World Cup. Seferin said he didn't want the job because he loved working at UEFA and his credibility would be tarnished if he was seen as a potential successor. In the Premier League, Liverpool were rescued by a last-minute Dominic Szoboszlai penalty as they drew 2-2 away at Newcastle United. Before the match, both sets of fans paying tribute to Kevin Keegan, who passed away last month really important part of both clubs' history, the whole stadium putting on a massive display of unity. Elsewhere, Manchester City left it late against Bournemouth to nick a 2-1 win at the Etihad. And with a number of key players departed, some on the brink of leaving, Aston Villa looked to be a club in crisis. They were thrashed 4-0 by Brighton, who scored all their goals in the first half. More sport from me a little bit later on.
2: Isaac, many thanks.
0: Let's get some business news now. Jo Mendukwe is with us in the studio to talk about the fast fashion brand Shein, which has finally been given the green light to sell shares to the public in Hong Kong. But the valuation is about 70% less than it was at its peak. So what's gone wrong?
7: Well, it's taken 4 years to get the go-ahead for Shein's IPO, which the company has confirmed will take place on the 1st of September in Hong Kong. And that's after failed attempts to list in the US and London because of scrutiny by regulators. Now, this upcoming IPO is expected to value the Chinese company at almost $27 billion, which is a huge amount and more than one of its main rivals, Zara. But the thing is, it was valued at nearly $100 billion 4 years ago. So this is not a small drop in value. And it's come about due to a number of reasons. In July, the company released its results, which revealed that there had been a quarterly loss. That's because sales slowed down after the US removed an import duty exemption on small packages, which made it much more expensive to order goods from the fashion brand and removed a major competitive advantage for the fashion company. As a result of this, Shein has said it's reviewing prices in its US market to offset those costs. Also, the company has reported higher operating costs in other areas due to the start of the Iran war. And of course, with the impact on energy prices, we've seen that push up the cost of doing business. Another factor is the rise of Temu, which is another Chinese company which sells fast fashion and is a major competitor, which has played a role in lowering sales as Temu takes on some of that market share. And of course, this all comes at a time of uncertainty over the tit-for-tat tariff wars that we've seen play out between the US and China, which is currently paused. But as we all know, that can kick off again at any time.
0: And there have been reports that the American authorities are conducting a national security review of Shein. Briefly, how's that come about?
7: Well, Shein actually voluntarily, they applied for this national security review. And what we know is that it's conducted by a company called CFI US, the Committee on Foreign Investment in the US, which is an interagency panel led by the US Treasury Department. And unusually, it started after the $80 million purchase of Everlane, which was completed in May, which Shein bought in May. And they're trying to seek approval in order to prevent future challenges. But we know that the body has the power to block or even reverse transactions. So it will be interesting to see how that plays out. We're still uncertain.
0: One to watch. Thank you. Juma Ndukwe.
2: We turn now to North America and the statement from the Canadian Prime Minister that his country is now in full-blown trade war with the United States. That came after the collapse of trade negotiations, with Mark Carney accusing Washington of demanding terms that were unfair and unacceptable. Canadian officials are now saying that they are bracing for the 50% U.S. tariff on a range of Canadian goods, in addition to the existing U.S. tariffs on Canadian steel, aluminum and lumber. So where does this leave what was until recently a deeply integrated trading relationship? Diamond Issinger is a policy strategist and a former special advisor on Canadian-U.S. relations to former Canadian Prime Minister Justin Trudeau.
8: These negotiations are tricky. I fully understand that in the room, there are different competing imperatives and objectives, that there's different flow of information going on at any given time. But we saw publicly, well reported in recent days, how there was a bit of a divergence of opinion or understanding between folks like Secretary Lutnick versus the U.S. Trade Representative Jamieson Greer versus what the president was hoping for, as opposed to a Canadian team that came in with a common agenda and set of objectives. So I think that was where the breakdown may have occurred.
2: So what is the likely impact on Canada?
8: Canada has already brought forward what the next steps will be, which is a dollar-for-dollar retaliatory strategy that will come into effect as of September 8th to give the government of Canada the necessary time to actually devise that product list, do some very complex calculations of what needs to be included versus excluded, and figure out what kind of domestic supports also need to be put into place economically to make sure that affected jobs, households, etc., here within our country have the support they need once that plan goes forward.
2: In the meantime, though, a number of key sectors will be affected: dairy, alcohol, manufacturing, forestry. How damaging could these tariffs be for Canada?
8: The 50% tariffs are a terrible situation for us to be in, both for Canadians, but also for Americans. All of these tariff actions taken by the U.S. administration have steadily increased the cost of living for everyday Americans in the goods that they purchase, in the things that they need in their daily life. This is contributing to inflation within the United States and creating challenge here in Canada. So between those realities, I think as we move forward, we're simply going to need to press ahead again with those sorts of economic supports and otherwise here within Canada, and hopefully reach a point where the U.S. president realizes how untenable this path forward on tariffs is.
2: Any talk or suggestions there about perhaps diversifying the market?
8: Canada has been on a huge push. I mean, it has been for many, many years, but certainly under Prime Minister Carney since his election last year, to do a broad trade diversification push with the objective of doing more business with non-US partners all around the world. So between those different steps being taken by government to do government-to-government deals on trade, also to attract investment, the hope is that in perhaps additional years' time, we are significantly less reliant on the U.S.
2: A year's time, perhaps some would say it may take longer. And, you know, this is a huge market. The U.S. market is a huge one for Canadian exports. Nearly three quarters of Canadian exports go to the U.S. The other negotiations that are going on with other markets, that is more long term, isn't it?
8: Yeah, it would be naive to suggest that the United States is not an important partner. That is for so many reasons, not least of which is our proximity to the United States. We have very integrated supply chains, people-to-people connections between our countries that mean that things naturally flow back and forth across our border. But you're right, this is a long-term play potentially for investment, for trade, for otherwise. The government of Canada has also worked on forging new free trade agreements with partners around the world. This has been, though, accelerated by and further had urgency placed on it by the current situation with the United States. So all the government can do is continue to press ahead and hope that some of those opportunities yield sooner results.
2: And the Prime Minister has been clear to say that they are now in a trade war with the US. Do you see any off-ramp? Do you see any possibility of, you know, returning to negotiations soon?
8: We may be in this for the very long haul. We are in a difficult spot with the United States ideologically, economically. The Canadian government and the U.S. administration are on very different pages. Some things that might accelerate or delay further progress may include this year's U.S. midterm elections, where both this is going to become a very prominent issue in terms of commentary we've already heard in the last, since Friday, since the deal fell apart, from U.S. elected officials, candidates, decision makers, but also from Americans who are feeling these huge inflationary pressures from things like tariffs, until potentially President Trump's term ends or the circumstance vastly changes.
2: Diamond Issinger there, a policy strategist and former special advisor on Canadian-US relations to former Canadian Prime Minister Justin Trudeau, speaking to me a little earlier. You're with Newsday from the BBC World Service. There's still much more to come.
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2: Hello, welcome to Newsday on the BBC World Service with Rob Young in London and Ansoi in Nairobi.
0: The government of the Democratic Republic of Congo and Rwandan-backed M23 rebels have agreed a roadmap for peace talks.
2: Andy Burnham makes his first foreign visit as Prime Minister with a trip to Ukraine.
0: And Nigeria plans to have 60% electric vehicles on its roads by the year 2050. First, a summary of the latest news.
17: BBC News with Chris Barrow. The Pakistani Chief of Defence Forces is due in Iran today to try to reopen negotiations between Tehran and the United States. The visit of Field Marshal Asim Munir comes as Washington prepares to levy punishing economic sanctions against Iran. The coalition of the Willing Group of Ukraine's allies is due to meet in Kyiv today as the country marks 35 years of independence. The meeting will be co-chaired by the British Prime Minister Andy Burnham, who's on his first foreign trip as leader. He's expected to allow Kyiv access to blueprints to produce Storm Shadow long-range missiles. The president of UEFA has ruled himself out as a candidate to replace the head of football's world governing body. Alexander Šeferin has been one of the leaders of the revolt against the current FIFA president, Gianni Infantino. Reports from Western Sudan say the army has targeted two paramilitary resupply convoys over the weekend. Militia allied to the armed forces say they hit an RSF convoy, destroying close to 50 vehicles and seizing another 30. There's been no independent confirmation. State media in Syria says the foreign minister, Assad al-Shabani, met the Israeli spy chief, Roman Goffman, in Jordan on Sunday. It's part of US efforts to try to defuse tensions between the two countries. A wildfire continues to burn out of control in the US state of Nevada, forcing tens of thousands to leave their homes. The National Guard has been drafted in to support firefighting efforts. The online fast fashion retailer Shein has announced it will make its long-awaited market debut on the Hong Kong Stock Exchange on September the 1st. Earlier plans to list in New York and London were thwarted by regulatory hurdles. The authorities in China are investigating reports of formaldehyde being used to preserve cabbages. The chemical has been known to cause cancer. Its use is prohibited. BBC News.
0: Thank you, Chris, for that summary of the news. Hello, you're with Newsday from the BBC World Service, coming to you live from Nairobi with Anne Soy, and from London with me, Rob Young. Thanks for joining us today.
2: Over the next half hour, we'll go to the DRC, Ukraine and Nigeria. Also, Canada has announced it's in a trade war with the US over tariffs, and we've been covering that on the programme. But could another trade war be in the offing between the European Union and China as the trade deficit between the two reaches $1 billion a day?
0: We'll also hear from Nigeria, which is aiming to have 60% of vehicles on the roads being electric vehicles by the year 2050. We're going to talk about that with an EV manufacturer. Your thoughts on all of our stories welcome, of course, by text or WhatsApp. +44 77 86 20 50 85 is the number you need.
2: In the Democratic Republic of Congo, there is the prospect of ending the protracted and bloody conflict in the east of the country. Talks in Switzerland between the government negotiators and M23 rebels on Sunday reached a roadmap for peace. A statement speaks of sequenced steps and timelines for negotiations. Neighbouring Rwanda, which supports the M23, says that Kinshasa has failed to dismantle the FDLR, that's a group that was formed after the 1994 genocide, which it considers a security threat. Earlier, I spoke to independent journalist Akilimali Saleh, who's following the developments in the east of the DRC.
11: Yes, it's very significant because we have always the violation of ceasefire from every part, including the government with Wazalendo, including from the M23. And this will be very, very helpful. And it is a step forward to make sure that the country is going to make to have peace, and the part of the east of DRC will have finally peace with this agreement. And it's also a good step because it seems like those negotiations right now, it's more than a year, and they didn't give any kind of good result, and every time it was only the communication from the government itself saying something about this negotiation, and the rebellion in Goma, which is saying other things to the same negotiation. So right now, as they sign a roadmap,

0: been signed in the past and violated. How much faith will people have in this recently agreed roadmap?
1: Because the first of things is that it's a roadmap. That last time they had only some agreement, some things like ceasefires. But right now it's a roadmap. It means they decide about which kind of topics will they discuss in the future. And this is very helpful, but it's right now difficult to know if that roadmap will be really respected. The time will tell us in the future if this roadmap will be respected by all parties and if the mediation will be able to make sure negotiators are going forward in this issue. But this will be analyzed in the future. But here in the east of DRC, it's a kind of hope, because you know that is the region of Goma and Bukavu, a part of North Kivu and South Kivu, under control of M23, with, according to the United Nations, with the support of the Rwanda army, are now out of the control of Kinshasa, and there are some things like the airport, like banks and other things, which are vital, but right now are closed in those areas, and people expect more discussion and more good news like that to make sure that the situation of peace come, and those kind of travels and of basic needs are responded and are available for local people.
0: You mentioned Rwanda there, which has consistently denied backing M23 rebels, even though the United Nations and other nations, including the negotiators, have accused it of that. And very briefly, Akilimali, before I let you go, just give us a sense of what's happening on the ground with this conflict, briefly.
1: It's the government which is saying that they are negotiating and they will have a peace agreement. And it's a rebellion which is saying that they are negotiating and they have a peace agreement. But on the ground, they are still fighting each other. We have 3 days ago, the government published some videos of drone which want to strike some position of the government. It means the conflict, it continues to be the same, and the situation, it's not really changed on the ground, but it's always some villages which are under control of the government and others under control of the rebellion, and they are still fighting each other every week from the beginning of this conflict.
0: Akilimali Sale there, speaking to me a little earlier. He's an independent journalist in the east of the Democratic Republic of Congo.
2: Now, in Ukraine, members of the so-called Coalition of the Willing are due to meet in the capital, Kyiv, later on today to affirm their continued support for the country in the face of Russian aggression. The German Chancellor Friedrich Merz, the French President Emmanuel Macron and the new British Prime Minister Andy Burnham, on his first official foreign trip, are scheduled to attend.
0: Now, the visit coincides with the Ukrainian Independence Day, but also a political row within Ukraine over government corruption and whether to have a general election during wartime. Earlier, I spoke to Timofey Milovanov, the president of the Kyiv School of Economics and former Minister of Economy, Trade and Agriculture, and asked him what Kyiv stands to gain from the coalition meeting.
3: Two main things. There is a need for financing. There is a major or substantive deficit of funding for the war effort, and that is a constant problem throughout the entire 4.5 years of the war, that the budget financing for the war effort and for the economy is coming partly from Ukraine economy, but partly and substantively from the West and from the Coalition of the Willing. And on the weapons specifically, there will be a lot of focus on air defense, because this is where Russia currently is trying to put pressure through using ballistic missiles, which are impossible or difficult to

0: intercept except by Patriots, and Patriots are lacking. But there are other ways to protect airspace against ballistic defense, including new Freya program, old European program to defend against air attacks by Russia.
1: We have been speaking to people in Kyiv, and they were talking about the serious lack of air defenses, especially in recent days, in the capital particularly. Will this meeting change anything? Does it take the leaders of these countries to visit Kyiv for that to change?
0: There's a lot of symbolism, of course, first in the fact that they are coming to Kyiv. So that's a political and diplomatic statement. But I think there is also a serious effort behind the scenes to step up the European and Ukrainian capabilities to produce interceptors. And also to scramble to provide those interceptors that are available throughout the world. So there'll be both, I think, political and practical results of this meeting.
1: And do you expect the question of corruption to come up? Because these countries have been backing Ukraine, and now with those discussions about corruption inside Ukraine, surely they will be concerned. Could that overshadow this meeting about dealing with the Russian aggression?
0: My sense, it will not overshadow the meeting, but the discussion will be on the margins. So this is an important issue. The minister, a very popular minister of defense, who was dismissed together with the entire cabinet in the middle of the summer in July, Minister Fedorov, he made an explicit challenge call to President Zelensky, arguing for the need of elections and arguing for the need of fighting corruption. He didn't accuse the president directly. And the president yesterday met with all journalists, or all prominent journalists in Ukraine, responding directly to some of the Minister Fedorov challenges, asking them how would you run the elections during the war, and saying that he is open to the elections, but he doesn't see a realistic mechanism while we're being attacked and bombarded by Russia. So it is an issue. It is an important issue, but it is a background which maybe not overshadows, but puts some pressure on President Zelensky.
1: Timofey Milovanov there, president of the Kyiv School of Economics and a former minister in Ukraine, speaking to me a little earlier.
2: You're listening to Newsday from the BBC World Service with Anne Soy in Nairobi and Rob Young in London. Here also, Isaac Fannin with your sport.
3: Yes, the president of the European Football Federation has ruled himself out as a candidate to replace the head of world football's governing body. Alexander Seferin has been one of the main critics of the FIFA president Gianni Infantino following the collapse of his proposed part sale of its competitions, including the World Cup. Speaking to The Rest is Politics' leading podcast, Alex Seferin was asked about his thoughts on whether Infantino could be pushed out of the top job in world football.
4: Things are changing every day. Every day there are different discussions. I didn't speak with him. He didn't contact me since this happened. But there are two options. One option is that he realizes that he doesn't have the support. And that's not only a political support of the ones who vote, but the political support of football community, the political support of fans, the political support of the players, former players, coaches. And the second option is that he goes to the elections in March. But in that case, I think he will have a candidate against him. I don't know yet who.
3: In the Premier League, we saw a brilliant match on Sunday as Liverpool scored a last-minute equaliser to draw 2-2 with Newcastle at St James's Park. Before the game, there was a stunning tribute to Kevin Keegan, who died last month and played for both clubs.
5: It's an amazing sight here inside St James's Park to listen to this and to watch what we've got all around us. Over 52,000 people paying tribute to Kevin Keegan. We knew this was going to be emotional, and honestly, it is. He spent 14 years of his professional life and career dedicated to Liverpool and Newcastle United.
3: Elsewhere, Manchester City beat Bournemouth 2-1 thanks to a late Josko Vardiorg winner, and Aston Villa were thrashed 4-0 away from home. Let's talk athletics now. Botswana star Colin Kebenat-Shippey returned to the track after 6 weeks out as he won the 400 metre at the Silesia Diamond League meet in Poland. Kebenat-Shippey opted not to go to the Commonwealth Games, which meant that he hasn't raced since mid-July. So how important was it for him to make a winning return?
6: I feel good. I've been off track for some time. My last race was in Monaco. It's good to be back. It's good to see me running again the same time. In the same range, 43.5. I'm satisfied looking at the 4 weeks I've been putting on the work at training. It shows that we are going somewhere. Coming here was just to come and put the body back to race mode, because if you remember, I had a busy 2 weeks going to Paris, Eugene, then Monaco. So I want to do it again from here, Brussels, then ultimate.
7: You've been very, very consistent running mid-43s. How much do you think about the world record?
6: Right now, I can't say much about the world record, you know. I still have a long way to go. I still have to put a lot of work to do. So I don't think the world record, I'm close to it. And I won't really be in a good position to talk about it, because I know myself, I know where I am, and I know the time for the world record talks will come, maybe in LA.
7: So the odds, you mentioned LA, which is the Los Angeles Olympic Games. Obviously, you've got a big 2 years coming up. How much do you think about that in terms of preparing for what's to come? Because of what you achieved, Botswana will expect.
6: You know, a lot of people are expecting a lot of from me, but also I have to be smart. I don't have to put a lot of pressure on myself. I just have to follow the program, the phases of my season, each and every year, because next year I'm having world champs. I have to defend my world champs. I have to go to that championship fresh and ready. I have Olympics in LA. I have to go there again ready. So the plan for this season, why I'm still, I run 43.5, 43 meets a lot of times. The plan for this season is just to make the body tired, make the body used to a lot of conditions, and run fast.
3: Kebenat-Shippey speaking to the BBC's Ade Adedoyin. In Formula One, McLaren's Lando Norris won the Dutch Grand Prix ahead of championship leader Kimi Antonelli and George Russell. The British world champion is now 83 points back in the race for the driver's title. And finally, in tennis, Coco Gauff beat her compatriot Jessica Pegula in the final of the Cincinnati Open. It's the last big tournament before the final major of the year. The US Open starts in the men's final. Arthur Fields beat Francis Tiafoe in 3 sets.
2: Isaac, thank you very much indeed. We're going to head to Nigeria now, which is aggressively pushing for an electric vehicle transition. It wants EVs, electric vehicles, to make up 60% of the cars on the road by the year 2050. We're going to speak now to the chief executive of Hybrid Motors Nigeria Limited. Jubril Arugundade joins us from Lagos. This is the maker of a locally made electric car. Welcome to the programme. What proportion of cars on the road are electric at the moment?
8: Less than 1%.
2: It's one heck of a hill to climb then, to get to 60% by the year 2050.
8: Yes, but the Nigerian market is very dynamic. The market is really crowding for the electric vehicle due to the increase in petrol price. And of course, the basic need to be able to operate a proper petrol car. So electric vehicle has become the most needed mobility tool to move from one point to the other. And we've seen really big support from the government, from the duty, from the duty side of things, the policies for the environment for EV to thrive in Nigeria. Is indeed encouraging by the government, and the private sector are playing a big role. Our company, we are manufacturing an homegrown electric vehicle brand that positions Nigeria and Africa in the conversation of electric mobility manufacturing in the world.
2: Okay.
8: And of course, we are also doing the charging
2: You've designed, with the help of a Chinese company, haven't you, this
8: yeah.
2: car?
8: Yes, yes.
2: How, though, do you overcome the many challenges that you're going to face to try to persuade Nigerians to buy an electrical vehicle? Because whenever we cover the economic, and in particular the power problems in the country, people complain they can't even charge their phone, never mind charge an electric car.
8: Yeah, so for that, we need to first of all look at the the petrol cars we have in Nigeria at the moment. What is the population of the Nigerian out of 220 million people or more? How many people would have a vehicle today? And those people that have vehicle, which part of Nigeria are they, and do they have access to electricity? The answer would be relatively yes, because they have access to electricity either by grid or by biogas generators or by CNG generators or even diesel generators. So power on the national power by the federal government, which the capacity is still very low to be able to supply the country, but organizations are able to create power, and the new electricity law or power law in Nigeria also gives rooms for states to be independent, and they can now create their own electricity using other.
2: Because you mentioned there that the reality for an awful lot of people is that when the grid doesn't work, they do have to resort to diesel powered generators, and so you don't want this perverse situation where people are driving an electric vehicle thinking it might be better for the planet, yet they're actually burning petrol or diesel in a generator to charge their electric car.
8: Perfect. So that's why we, for example, we are investing in infrastructure, the EV charging stations that are solar-based. We're generating solar power. You know that the sun in Nigeria is really, really amazing. So in all parts of Nigeria, we have a very amazing sun, so we're able to generate solar power, and we are able to also use the power generated to power the charging infrastructure that now powers the vehicle, and we are also working closely with governments in areas of biogas to be able to, because the truth is that we have to find a way, and that's why the federal government pushed heavily on CNG, which is not 100% net emission, zero net emission, but it's still a process where the emission is a bit low compared to diesel and petrol, right? So these alternatives are there. And what we are saying in Nigeria is we are not in the situation where it's not going to be possible. We're in a situation where we've seen the traction, the seriousness from government, the will for government, and we are seeing huge investment from private sector to support the value chain of the electric vehicle mobility in Nigeria. And what we are doing to change that is we partner with Uber and Bolt, and we're releasing 1,000 electric vehicle for Lagos Mobility First. And our plan in the next 2-3 years is to reduce the carbon emission in Lagos by 16.86 million kg of CO2 will be avoided by 1,000 cars.
2: We'll check in with you then to see how it's getting on. Thanks very much. Jubal Arigandade, the Chief Executive of Hybrid Motors Nigeria, joining us from Lagos.
1: Now, Europe's trade deficit with China has doubled over the last 5 years, reaching $1 billion a day. Even long-time supporters of China trade like Germany are becoming increasingly critical of what they say are unfair subsidies and restricted access to the Chinese market. Ed Butler has been looking at the claims of Chinese predatory practices and of reports that tensions could be heading towards an all-out trade war.
9: A Chinese factory making and selling robotics. This and other Chinese exports have surged of late, more than twice the pace of other global trade. They've even gained strength since Donald Trump introduced high-level tariffs restricting China's access to the US market. So as a result, Europe says, it is taking the brunt.
10: The trade as we have it right now between China and Europe is simply unsustainable.
9: Maroš Šefčovič is the EU Commissioner for Trade and Economics.
10: I mean, Chinese export increased by 50% and our exports to China decreased by 30%. We are going to fight tooth and nail for every factory, for every job in the European Union.
9: Take this small machine tools plant in northern Italy, a successful exporter, but one of many now said to be under threat, not least because of the growing barriers to the Chinese market. Stefania Pigozzi is a spokeswoman for the Italian Machine Tools Trade Body.
11: China in 2016 represents 80% of global machine tool export. These became 23% last year, okay? And China becoming the first export country in the world. So this number reflects very clearly we have a problem of competition.
12: Why a problem, though? I mean, that is competition. That's what happens everywhere. Why is it unfair?
11: Okay, according to us, Chinese companies receive very important government grants to produce, and in this way they can compete on the basis of lower price.
9: The precise level of these subsidies is hard to prove, but taking the example of another industry, solar panels, Brad Setzer of the US Council of Foreign Relations reckons there's been so much state support that many Chinese manufacturers are simply dumping products at a loss on the European market.
13: Solar panels are being sold at best at cost and sometimes probably below cost. How did that come about? Local banks were willing to invest in those companies, lend to them. Local governments were willing to build factories. The goal was not profits. The goal was production. But the net effect of everyone trying to do that was a buildup of production capacity that not just exceeded domestic Chinese demand, it exceeded total global demand even after you lowered prices. So that's the classic destructive competition. No one in China ends up making money.
9: But in the meantime, Brussels says producers in Europe have been wiped out, the subsidies distorting fair competition.
14: No, it's not true. There are some subsidy which I think allowed by WTO, and every country does, the US, EU, UK, everybody. But it was not a massive subsidy.
9: That's Henry Huiyao Wang at the Center for China and Globalization. He's also a former member of China's State Council, and he says the criticism is little more than Western sour grapes.
14: For example, EV car, even we talk about that. Germany has been really selling China for so long. Most of the imported cars, 70% of the cars was imported foreign made. For many, many years, nobody talked about overcapacity of those countries. So I think it's unfair to say now, since China's starting to produce EV car, China become overcapacity. So that has to be really put into perspective.
9: With 2 years now of trade talks between EU and China seemingly stalled, the mood in Europe appears to be increasingly militant, even if tougher action risks reciprocal trade sanctions.
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16: 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Weather-wise today, our cloud cover is going to increase and we'll have a slight chance for an afternoon shower with a high of 80 degrees. Tonight should be clear with a low of 65, and for your Tuesday, it should be sunny with a high again near 80.
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1: Hello, welcome to Newsday on the BBC World Service with me, Ansoi Nairobi, and Rob Young in London.
2: Pakistan is making a further attempt to reopen negotiations between Iran and the United States as Washington prepares to unveil its latest economic sanctions on Tehran. In expectation ahead of that move, the Iranian currency, the rial, has fallen further in value.
1: The BBC gains rare access to the office of a provincial governor in Afghanistan. We hear how Taliban officials grapple with everyday issues like divorce.
18: Women are mindless. They are deficient in intellect. They don't know a thing. What would you do with a divorced daughter? You can't kill her. You need to marry her with someone else.
2: And members of the so-called Coalition of the Willing are in the Ukrainian capital, Kyiv, as Ukraine steps up attacks on Russian infrastructure targets. We'll go live to Kyiv. First, a bulletin of the latest news.
19: BBC News with Emily Thomas. The Pakistani Chief of Defence Forces travels to Iran today to try to reopen negotiations between Tehran and the United States. His visit comes as Washington prepares to unveil more economic sanctions against Iran. These are expected to punish countries which do business with Tehran. Sanjay Dasgupta reports.
20: Field Marshal Munir's visit to Tehran coincides with an expected announcement on Monday of further US sanctions on Iran, which US officials say would be the toughest yet. Tehran remains defiant and continues to threaten strikes on any oil tanker in the Strait of Hormuz that it considers unauthorized. But its economy is under pressure, battered by war, by a US naval blockade, and by high inflation. Its currency, the rial, has hit a record low.
19: The Coalition of the Willing Group of Ukraine's allies meets in Kyiv today as the country marks 35 years of independence. The meeting will be chaired by the British Prime Minister, Andy Burnham, who's on his first foreign trip as leader. Dan Johnson is in Kyiv.
21: Andy Burnham's trying to build the same sort of relationship with President Zelensky that Sir Keir Starmer had. He'll chair his first meeting here of the Coalition of the Willing, and they'll talk about what future support is needed. The technology that they are willing to share in terms of Ukraine setting up its production line for that version of the Storm Shadow missile is significant. It shows that international partners are willing to share those sort of patents and plans to enable Ukraine to actually start its own missile production. But the Scalpel Storm Shadow is only of limited use to the Ukrainians. It's the Patriot missile interceptor technology that they really like to get their hands on. I'm sure that's something they'll be discussing today to try to get an agreement from Donald Trump on that.
19: Overnight, Ukraine continued its strikes on Russian logistics facilities. The retail group Ozon said several of its warehouses in southwest Russia and the North Caucasus were targeted by Ukrainian drones. The company said fires broke out at its hubs in Dagestan and in Krasnodar, where falling drone debris also struck a children's centre, killing two. For its part, Russia's defence ministry said its forces had attacked port infrastructure and vessels in the Odessa region, which it said were engaged in delivering supplies to Ukraine's military. The head of European football has ruled himself out as a candidate to replace the head of the world governing body. Alexander Čeferin has been one of the leaders of the revolt against the FIFA president Gianni Infantino, following the collapse of his proposed part sale of its competitions, including the World Cup. Mr. Čeferin said he didn't want the job because he loved working at UEFA and his credibility would be tarnished if he was seen as a potential successor. He also reiterated his belief that Mr. Infantino should step down or face opposition if he seeks re-election at next year's FIFA Congress. BBC News. The US military says it's carried out another deadly strike on a suspected drug trafficking boat in the Eastern Pacific, killing two people. It said intelligence had revealed the vessel to be actively involved in what Washington calls narco-terrorist networks. The attack follows a series of similar strikes earlier this year. Reports from Western Sudan say the army has targeted two paramilitary resupply convoys over the weekend. Militia allied to the armed forces say they hit an RSF convoy close to the border with Libya on Sunday, while Chad has accused the Sudanese military of launching drone strikes against a convoy inside its territory. Julian Bedford reports.
22: Despite international sanctions, Sudan has been flooded with weapons throughout the 3 years of fighting between the army and the RSF. Last month, the military decided to try to cut off the flow of weapons to their paramilitary rivals. They sent reinforcements to remote desert regions to tighten control over transit corridors. These tactics may have scored some successes, but are unlikely to fully stop arms and mercenaries from joining the fray.
19: The online fast fashion retailer Shein has announced it will make its long-awaited market debut on the Hong Kong Stock Exchange on September the 1st, with nearly 280 million shares on offer. Founded in China but headquartered in Singapore, Shein won Beijing's approval last month to make its initial public offering in Hong Kong. Earlier plans to list in New York and London were thwarted by regulatory hurdles. The authorities in China have launched an investigation into reports of formaldehyde being used to preserve the freshness of cabbages destined for human consumption. Officials in Hebei province confirmed that they'd verified video footage showing individuals dipping several batches of cabbages in a solution before loading them onto trucks. And that's the latest world news from the BBC.
2: Thanks very much indeed for that bulletin. Hello, you're with Newsday from the BBC World Service, live from Nairobi with Anne Soy, and from London with me, Rob Young. This half hour we will go to Iran and to Ukraine. We'll also bring you a special report from Afghanistan as our correspondent takes a rare look at what power looks like inside the country of today, following the lives of leading Taliban officials.
1: A powerful report there as the BBC speaks to Afghans inside the country. And we'd love to hear your thoughts on that story and other stories that you hear on the programme. Our text and WhatsApp number is +44 77 86 20 50 85.
2: So the United States is preparing a new round of economic sanctions for Iran. The US Treasury Secretary Scott Bessent says they'll be the toughest sanctions in history. Well, in anticipation, the Iranian currency, the rial, has hit a record low. Iran has weathered economic sanctions for nearly 50 years since the Islamic Revolution of 1979, but the president, Masoud Pezeshkian, has acknowledged that Iranians are facing many problems. He insisted, however, the country would stand firm in the face of aggression.
0: The perception from the US was that Iran would become Venezuela. Not only has this not happened, but Iran has become a power that's astonished the world with its display of resistance, solidarity, and integrity. We are in an all-out military, economic, and security war in the face of the most devastating set of sanctions. But we're standing firm to secure the future of our people.
2: Well, Dr. Fouad Azadi is a political analyst and professor at the Faculty of World Studies at the University of Tehran. What is daily life like for ordinary Iranians?
4: You know, the lower segments of society suffer more, and this is why United States has these sanctions to put pressure on ordinary citizens so they get tired and try to maybe do something. Thing with the government, maybe have riots and change the government. That's the basic idea behind sanctions, to create a setting where people are desperate because of economic pressures and they do something that Trump and Netanyahu are interested in.
2: But what is the daily impact of the collapse of the rial?
4: Inflation, especially on food items. Other things also get more expensive. But generally, in especially bigger cities, you get higher prices, which puts pressure on ordinary citizens.
2: Well, when you talk about inflation, there's rising level of prices. What are you seeing when you go into the shops? The various statistical agencies put the level of price rises at about 70 to 80% a year, which is pretty much a doubling in 12 months. Wages are not going up by anything like that. Ordinary Iranians will be feeling the pinch. What is going up the most in the shops?
4: What is interesting is that everything is available, but it's expensive. So there is no food shortage. People who can afford it don't see any change in their daily lives, but they are more expensive. So if you are on a fixed income, then it would be more difficult to manage your groceries and basically be able to keep the same standard of living as before this economic war was imposed on Iran.
2: Well, you say before this economic war was imposed on Iran, there were mass protests at the beginning of the year, which were in part because of a change in a subsidy program. So the government's been struggling to manage the economy for some time. What is the plan at the moment? Is there a plan to try to bring down rapidly rising prices, to try to stabilize the currency?
4: You know, the country is facing this blockade in the Strait of Hormuz, which is an act of war under international law. So what the government is trying to do is to use the land borders to basically get the same imported items through land instead of sea. We have another sea, Caspian Sea in the north. So that is going to be used more than before. They're providing, maybe you have heard this, a basic income for every citizen so they can manage these difficulties. And so you get 2 million tomans, 20 million rials for every member of the household. So I have 4 children, me and my wife, six people. Times 20 million rials, that's what we get. And, you know, I teach at the University of Tehran, so I'm not in the lower segments of society, but that minimum income is given to every citizen, anyone who lives in the country.
2: You mentioned the Strait of Hormuz a moment ago. It was Iran that first weaponized the Strait of Hormuz, bombing ships before the United States imposed its blockade. Just a final point, though, on the American sanctions we're expecting. They're thought likely to be secondary sanctions, so nations that trade with Iran would be subject to the American sanctions. Do you see the likes of China, of Russia, turning their backs on Iran to avoid these sanctions?
4: Your first statement was inaccurate. It was the United States that weaponized the Strait of Hormuz by attacking Iran illegally. There was no UN resolution, and they have been using the Strait of Hormuz, supplying these bases in the Persian Gulf to organize this illegal attack on Iran, and we lost more than 5,000 civilians.
2: And on the point of the secondary sanctions?
4: Civilians. Russia and China realized that when you have Trump and Netanyahu going on a rampage, killing people, attacking infrastructure, that is not good for any country, including Russia and China.
2: That was Dr. Fouad Azadi there, a professor at the Faculty of World Studies at the University of Tehran, joining us from Tehran. Mohammed, who's listening in New Hampshire in the United States, has been in touch on WhatsApp to say the sad thing about sanctions is that they punish ordinary Iranians rather than those in power. B.W. Bokri, listening in Sierra Leone, says, I urge all peace brokers to join Pakistan in the pursuit of renewed efforts to achieve a permanent peace in the Middle East. Iran and the U.S. must not be allowed to sustain their egos to the detriment of millions of innocents. And Mohammed in Sierra Leone says, negotiations between America and Iran are not going to bring peace because both countries do not want to peace or to reopen the Strait of Hormuz. Thank you very much indeed for your messages.
1: Now, the BBC World Service has gained rare access inside Afghanistan under the Taliban. 5 years after the extreme Islamist movement returned to power, the BBC has spent time with senior figures, that's former insurgents turned politicians, to see how they are governing a country in crisis. They've also spoken to Afghans living once again under the same hardline rule the group first imposed decades ago. The BBC's Kawoon Khamoosh reports.
5: In Shibirghan, northern Afghanistan, Taliban governor Abdullah Sarhadi starts his day. Once a Guantanamo Bay detainee, Sarhadi now works for the country's supreme leader, enforcing strict Sharia in his region. The BBC has been given rare access to his office to film some of his daily work, as he meets local people who come to him seeking resolutions to various problems. One case dominates the day, however. That of an 18-year-old woman who is seeking a divorce from her husband, accusing him of abuse and beatings. She is wearing a full veil and sunglasses, her clasped hands in black gloves. To protect her identity, we have had someone else voice her words.
6: I'm ready to be executed, but not live with him.
5: The governor tells her she should either continue the marriage or apply for a khula, a form of divorce initiated by the wife, which could mean having to repay her dowry to her husband. Under the Taliban, it is very difficult for a woman to get a divorce without the husband's consent. Despite this, she wants to proceed.
18: Ask yourself, who would marry me after I get my divorce? You'll have to compromise a lot, or you'll lose your dignity and honor.
6: Mr. Governor, my honor and dignity have already been ruined by him.
5: Dismissing her to the next room, the governor discusses the matter with male officials, bodyguards, and her husband.
18: Women are mindless. They are deficient in intellect. They don't know a thing. What would you do with a divorced daughter? You can't kill her. You need to marry her with someone else. Would you marry such a girl with your son?
5: The woman's father says they will continue to fight for the separation. The Taliban's policies today are similar to the hardline interpretation of Islamic religious law they imposed in the 1990s, and those who oppose them have gone into hiding, especially women who have been erased from public life. When they do fight back, they face harsh crackdowns. In the week the Taliban came to power, many women took to the streets to protest. Huda had a successful career and an active life. But now we meet in secret. We have changed her name and voice to protect her safety. Why do you think the Taliban want to restrict women? I ask her.
3: I think the Taliban are scared. They are scared of educated women. They know educated women won't give birth to ignorant beings such as the Taliban. They restrict women so they wouldn't be able to raise wise men, because that would be the end of the Taliban.
5: Upon returning to power, the Taliban said they had changed. 5 years on, it's a country run by men for men. In a lavish press center funded by the Americans for the previous government, we sit down with the public face of the Taliban, their spokesman known as Zabihullah Mujahid.
7: And you promised that you will respect human rights, you will allow women to participate in all aspects of life, work and study. Why did you fail to keep your promise?
8: I mentioned Sharia as a condition. We are committed to women's rights, freedom of speech, and other things within Sharia. We must scale everything up according to Sharia.
5: As an insurgency, the Taliban proved they could survive. The question now is whether they can govern a country in crisis, and for how long.
1: Kawun Khamush reporting there.
2: You're listening to Newsday from the BBC World Service with Anne Sawyer in Nairobi and Rob Young in London. A reminder of some of our headlines. The Pakistani Chief of Defence Forces travels to Iran today to try to reopen negotiations between Tehran and the United States. And the Coalition of the Willing Group of Ukraine's allies is to meet in Kyiv today as the country marks 35 years of independence. We'll be heading to Kyiv in about 6 or 7 minutes' time. Right now, though, we'll get your sport headlines. Isaac is back.
23: Yes, the president of the European Football Confederation has ruled himself out as a candidate to replace the head of World Football's governing body. Alexander Seferin has been one of the leaders of the revolt against the FIFA president Gianni Infantino following the collapse of his proposed plan to sell parts of FIFA competitions, including the World Cup. Seferin said that he did not want the job and his credibility would be tarnished if he was seen as a potential successor. We've got one game on Monday to close out the opening Premier League game week. We have a West London derby as Fulham take on Chelsea at Craven Cottage. Three games on Sunday. Manchester City came from a goal down to beat Bournemouth 2-1. Aston Villa were thrashed 4-0 by Brighton, and Liverpool needed a last-minute penalty to draw 2-2 with Newcastle. We hope to have the BBC's senior football correspondent John Murray on a little bit later to talk about that. And in tennis, Coco Gauff has beaten her compatriot Jessica Pegula in the final of the Cincinnati Open. It's the last big tournament ahead of the final major of the year, the US Open, starting at the men's final. Saw Arthur Fields, a Frenchman, beat Francis Tiafoe.
2: Isaac, thank you.
1: Now, the fast fashion brand Shein has finally been given the green light to sell shares to the public in Hong Kong. But the valuation of the company is almost 70% less than what it was at its peak. Our business reporter, Ijeoma Ndukwe, is in studio in London and joins us with more. So what went wrong, Ijeoma?
10: Well, it's taken 4 years to get the go-ahead for Shein's IPO, which the company has announced will take place on the 1st of September in Hong Kong. And that's after failed attempts to list in both the US and London because of this ongoing scrutiny by regulators. Now, this upcoming IPO is expected to value the Chinese company at almost $27 billion, which is a huge amount, much more than one of its main rivals, Zara. But the thing is, it was valued at nearly $100 billion 4 years ago. So this is not a small drop in value. Now, if we just take a look at some of the reasons behind that, we saw that in July, the company released its results, which revealed that there had been a quarterly loss. That's because sales slowed down after the US removed an import duty exemption on small packages, which made it much more expensive to order goods from the fashion brand and removed a major competitive advantage. As a result of this, Shein has said that it's reviewing prices in its US market in order to try and offset those costs. Also, the company has reported higher operating costs, like many other companies as well, due to the start of the Iran war and the impact that it's had on the cost of doing business. Another factor is the rise of Temu, another Chinese company which sells fast fashion and is a major competitor, which has played a role in lowering sales and taking some of Shein's market share. And this all comes, if we remember, at a time of uncertainty, because there's this tit-for-tat tariff war that we've seen play out between the US and China, which is currently on pause, but as we all know, that can kick off again at any time.
1: And there have been reports that the US authorities are conducting a national security review of Shein. How did that come about?
10: Well, back in May, Shein bought an American fashion brand called Everlane. And after all the pushback they received with trying to list in the UK and US, the company, which was founded in China and operates out of Singapore, voluntarily initiated this national security review. So what we know from reports is that the review is being conducted by CFI US, the Committee on Foreign Investment in the US, which is an interagency panel led by the US Treasury Department. The review began after Shein bought Everlane for $80 million, which is extremely unusual because typically companies which want approval from this body, they do this before the transaction closes. Now, the benefit of getting clearance is that it usually prevents future challenges, but we know that the body also has the power to block, reverse, or even impose conditions on transactions that it thinks could threaten US national security.
1: Ijeoma Ndukwe, many thanks for all those details.
2: We're going to head to Ukraine now because that is where members of the so-called Coalition of the Willing are due to meet in the capital Kyiv later on today to affirm their continued support for the country in the face of ongoing Russian aggression. The German Chancellor Friedrich Merz, the French President Emmanuel Macron and the new British Prime Minister Andy Burnham, on his first official foreign trip, are expected to be there. And this visit coincides with the Ukrainian Independence Day, marking 35 years since the country left the Soviet Union. Our Ukraine correspondent Dan Johnson joins us now from Kyiv. Hi, Dan. So just tell us what the Coalition of the Willing are going to be offering Ukraine.
11: Yes, the Prime Minister and all those international leaders will be here primarily to mark Independence Day. There'll be a lot of ceremony, but there is politics and diplomacy, and there is some real delivery. And due to the miracles of government PR, I can tell you what the Prime Minister is going to say. I can tell you what he's going to announce, that the French and British jointly have agreed to release the patents and technology to Ukraine to produce its own variant of the Scalp or Storm Shadow missile.
21: missile. That's a cruise missile with a capability of about 150 miles. It's something that France and the UK have supplied to Ukraine already, but now they're going to agree Ukraine can have the plan so that it can build its own variants of these in-house so that it can essentially control its own supply. Those missiles will be useful, but I think this is more significant because it shows to Ukraine and hopefully to other influential nations that international partners and backers are willing to trust Ukraine with that technology so that it has the capacity to ramp up its own weapons production. And that, it will be hoped, will lead to Donald Trump agreeing to give the plans over for US Patriots. That's what Ukraine is desperately short of. We're not expecting him here or any senior American officials today, but I think the hope is that with all those leaders here from the Coalition of the Willing, they can start those conversations about getting Ukraine the sort of delivery of the stuff it really needs for the future of this
2: war. And we're talking here about two different types of weapons, aren't we? Because what Ukrainians really want is those American Patriots, which are defensive in nature, whereas the British and the French are giving Ukraine the plans for cruise missiles, which would allow it to attack Russia.
21: Yes, Ukraine's strategy has been primarily to take this war deeper and deeper into Russian territory. That's been primarily with long-range drone attacks. These cruise missiles will be useful in contributing to that and can be used to strike the sites where Russia is launching the ballistic missiles from, which are such a potent threat to Ukraine. But they also need additional intelligence and communications to enable those strikes to be really efficient. Elon Musk is influential in that because an extension of the Starlink system over Russia would help Ukraine in that. But it is the air defense missile interceptors that are in desperate shortage because of everything going on in Iran and the Middle East, the fact that other countries have been using Patriot missile interceptors to protect their own skies and protecting their own stockpiles in case there's more global instability. The production of them is limited. The US controls exactly who can have them, and it controls the plans and technology. And Donald Trump signaled a couple of months ago he may release those plans to the Ukrainians. Then he wrote back and said sharing the technology was not something he was prepared to do lightly. So I'm sure that will be a big topic of discussion on the fringes of all the diplomacy, the meetings and the ceremony here in Kyiv today.
2: Something else that is bound to come up is surely the political rows in Ukraine at the moment as well over allegations of government corruption, and also this very public conversation now about whether or not to have a general election during the war.
21: Yes, it may be something that's on the minds of the visiting international leaders, but I'm sure good manners and diplomacy will mean that those questions are only asked quietly and the Ukrainians will be desperate to put on a united front. But it has been a difficult week for President Volodymyr Zelensky, his former defense minister, seemingly angry that he never got reinstated despite all the protests, has called for elections, has called for widespread political change and reform. And he repeated those calls in an interview with me over the weekend, saying he stood by that, and that although he's not criticized President Zelensky personally or said that he needs to go and be replaced, he did persist in saying that elections were necessary, that a corruption clear-up is needed, and he said that there were questions that President Zelensky should answer about the corruption that is coming closer and closer to his inner circle with more investigations. So all that going on in the background, there may be some questions about President Zelensky's future, but I'm sure at least today this will be a show of support, strength, solidarity, not just from the British Prime Minister, but from all those other nations that have backed Ukraine consistently since the start of this war 4.5 years ago.
2: Thanks very much indeed. That's our Ukraine correspondent, Dan Johnson, there joining us live from the Ukrainian capital, Kyiv, ahead of that meeting of the Coalition of the Willing. There is a live page currently running on the BBC website where you can see some clips of that interview that Dan mentioned there that he did with the sacked Defence Minister Mykhailo Fedorov. You can also keep up to date with what the various world leaders gathering in Kyiv are saying about their nation's ongoing support for the country as well. You'll find that at bbc.com.

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2: It's like the retailer stirred the tax into the batter. So once it's cooked into the cake, you can't just back it out.
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4: Hello, you're with Newsday on the BBC World Service with Anne Sawyer in Nairobi and Rob Young in London.
5: In Gaza, mass funerals have been taking place for people who were killed in Israeli strikes in the early weeks of the war almost 3 years ago.
4: Now, Somali piracy attacks are again on the rise. We'll hear from the European Union's naval force.
5: And the trade war between the US and Canada intensifies as talks fail. But first, this news.
6: BBC News with Emily Thomas. The Pakistani Chief of Defence Forces is due in Tehran today to try to reopen negotiations between Iran and the United States. The visit comes as Washington prepares to unveil more economic sanctions against Iran. The coalition of the Willing Group of Ukraine's allies is due to meet in Kyiv today as the country marks 35 years of independence. The meeting will be co-chaired by the British Prime Minister, Andy Burnham, who's expected to allow Kyiv access to blueprints to produce Storm Shadow long-range missiles. Meanwhile, overnight, Ukraine continued its strikes on Russian logistics facilities. For its part, Moscow said its forces had attacked port infrastructure and vessels in Ukraine's Odessa region. The president of UEFA has ruled himself out as a candidate to replace the head of the football's world governing body. Alexander Čeferin has been one of the leaders of the revolt against the current FIFA president, Gianni Infantino. Government ministers in Guinea have said they'll do all they can to help victims of the country's third deadly rubbish accident in the past decade. 31 people are now known to have died when a mountain of waste collapsed in a poor neighbourhood of the capital, Conakry. A wildfire is continuing to burn out of control in the US state of Nevada, on the outskirts of the city of Reno. Tens of thousands of residents have been evacuated from their homes. The United States military says it's carried out another deadly strike on a suspected drug trafficking boat in the Eastern Pacific. US Southern Command said two people on board were killed. The online fast fashion retailer Shein has announced it will make its long-awaited market debut on the Hong Kong Stock Exchange on September the 1st. Earlier plans to list in New York and London were thwarted by regulatory hurdles. BBC News.
5: Many thanks for that summary. Hello and welcome to Newsday on the BBC World Service with me, Anne Sawyer in Nairobi, and Rob Young in London. In the next 30 minutes, we hear from Gaza and Canada. We'll also look at what is being done to curb the rise of Somali piracy attacks at sea.
4: And the Premier League is back. So what do the first matches tell us, if anything, about how the rest of the season is likely to go? Isaac will be here with all of your sport. Your messages welcome, of course, on our stories. Send them to +44 77 86 20 50 85. Now in Gaza, Palestinians are facing the painful task of burying loved ones whose bodies have been recovered from beneath the rubble. Mass funerals have been taking place for people whose remains had only recently been recovered, almost 3 years after they were killed in Israeli strikes in the early weeks of the war. Among those recovered are members of the Abu Sharia family. Ali Abu Sharia lost two brothers and their entire families. He's been helping with the recovery operation and led the committee responsible for identifying the remains. Ali sent us here on Newsday a voice note about what it means to finally lay his family members to rest after nearly 1,000 days of waiting.
7: To bury your brothers and members of your family 3 years after a devastating airstrike and put them in a grave after all that time is something ordinary words simply cannot express. For us, it is the dignity of farewell. It is finally giving their bodies and souls the peace and tranquility they were denied in those sudden moments of bombardment. Most of the people who were killed were members of my clan and my family. There were 153 people beneath this rubble. So far, the remains of 112 have been recovered. Among them were 44 children, 37 women, and 22 men. The day everything changed was 23 November 2023. That was the day of the massacre, the black day that our families will never forget. Israeli aircraft bombed what had become the last gathering place for members of the Abu Sharia and Al-Hassayna families. People had been moving between one family home and another, looking for a safe place. They had left the first house because it had been targeted. They sought shelter in the house of Dr. Mufid Al-Hassayna, a former Palestinian minister. They thought that, because of his position, perhaps the house would have some form of international protection. Unfortunately, that assumption proved to be completely wrong. The house was bombed along with his father's neighboring house. Around 308 people had gathered there. The following morning, we began evacuating as many people as we could reach. Most were dead or wounded. We evacuated everyone we could reach. But around 153 to 158 people remained beneath the rubble. They remained there for nearly 1,000 days.

0: organizations, humanitarian organizations, civil defense and Ministry of Health ambulance teams. Eventually, we were able to reach an agreement to begin recovering the bodies. We received help from the civil defense crews. But as you know, these teams did not have the heavy machinery or equipment needed to properly search through the rubble for human remains. These men were heroes. They were unsung heroes. They did not know exhaustion. They dug through concrete, steel and stone with their bare hands and even with their fingernails. Their blood mixed with the rubble and with the remains of the dead. After God Almighty, all our thanks go to them. They recovered our dead with their own hands. There are still people we could not reach because certain areas were inaccessible and because we did not have the necessary equipment or resources. Some of those who remain may also have been completely destroyed by the immense force and heat of the missiles that struck the site. Those 2 weeks of recovery felt like 2 years to us, perhaps even longer. For every surviving member of the Abu Sharia and Al Hassaina families, it was emotionally devastating. And my message to the world, to this world that, honestly, I sometimes do not even know how to describe, but enough, enough, enough. Stop this injustice. Stop this aggression. Stop this tyranny.
1: That was Ali Abu Sharia there sending us that voice note from Gaza. He lost two of his brothers and their entire families in the early days of the war.
2: Now, we're going to talk about Somali piracy in a moment, and we're just receiving some news in our newsroom here in Nairobi. 9 people have been killed in an airstrike targeting a vessel off the coast of Godobrijan in Somalia's Nugal region. That's according to Puntland authorities. There has been a sudden rise in piracy incidents in the Western Indian Ocean. At least 13 vessels have come under attack so far this year, according to the International Maritime Bureau. Well, the Indian Ocean is heavily patrolled by warships from different countries, including the European Union Naval Force, which oversees anti-piracy operations there. And we can now speak to Vice Admiral Ignacio Villanueva Serrano from the EU Operation Atalanta. Welcome to the program. Could you just update us on this news that we are receiving about the 9 people being killed in an airstrike? What do you know about that?
3: Yes, we just received the same information that one skiff full of 9 people has been destroyed in close proximity of one of the vessels that is pirated. That's what I can tell you.
2: One of the vessels that is currently being held by pirates.
3: Yes, correct. As you know, now right now we have 6 of them, and this skiff has been related to one of them.
2: Are you seeing a resurgence in piracy, and why?
3: The answer is yes. Since I took command in November 2023, we saw 2 surge of piracy. One in December 2024, and then this is the second one. And both are related, I guess, with the 2 external incidents, which is the Babi Mandeb crisis and the Strait of Hormuz crisis. So I believe that those 2 geopolitical external events has something to do with the search. Also, another factor that has to do with the search is that the pirates always got the capability to go and pirate at sea. It's not a difficult capability, so they always have it there. They didn't have the will, but now it seems that the will is back. And finally, I guess, is the pirate believes that with those 2 external events, Strait of Hormuz and Babi Mandeb, they believe that the international forces will be dedicated to those crises instead of looking for pirates.
2: So they believe the warships will move farther away and therefore giving them some room to operate. Have their methods evolved since the peak of piracy in 2011?
3: Yeah, the methods are, did not evolve too much. The basic piracy process is the same. They leave the coast in small skiff,

0: And it depends how far the final target is. If it's close enough, they can go and transition from the skiff to the pirate vessel directly, or they can go to a mother ship and then go 600 nautical miles away for the pirate. So the process is the same. What we just saw is more people very well armed and well coordinated. So not a lot of changes, other than more people going to pirate at sea.
1: You say very well armed and very well coordinated. What do you read in that? Are these, pirates operating from coastal communities of Somalia on their own, or is there a wider network internationally?
0: Yes, what I read is that the clan structure in Somalia still is strong, that some of the clans dedicate his activity to illegal acts, but will be unfair, I believe, to evaluate all of them or to evaluate Somalia. Somalia Puntland Maritime Police Force, the one you just mentioned, is doing a great effort. The federal government of Somalia is doing also efforts to fight piracy. So I will say that there is a fight between federal government and federal member states with the support of Atlanta, Indian Navy, and other CMF, other organizations. And we are still playing that role of support and trying to eradicate the piracy.
1: Many thanks for speaking to us, Vice Admiral Ignacio Villanueva Serrano from the EU Operation Atalanta.
2: We're going to turn now to North America and the admission from the Canadian Prime Minister, Mark Carney, that his country is now in a trade war with the United States. That came after the collapse of trade negotiations, with Mark Carney accusing Washington of demanding terms that were unfair and unacceptable. Well, that means Canada is now bracing for 50% US tariffs that will apply to a range of Canadian goods, in addition to existing US tariffs on Canadian steel, aluminium and cars.
1: So, where does this leave what was, until recently, a deeply integrated trading relationship? It's a question I put to Diamond Eisinger, policy strategist and former special advisor on Canada-US relations for former Canadian Prime Minister Justin Trudeau.
3: These negotiations are tricky. I fully understand that in the room there are different competing imperatives and objectives, that there's different flow of information going on at any given time. But we saw publicly, well reported in recent days, how there was a bit of a divergence of opinion or understanding between folks like Secretary Lutnick versus the U.S. Trade Representative Jamieson Greer versus what the president was hoping for, as opposed to a Canadian team that came in with a common agenda and set of objectives. So I think that was where the breakdown may have occurred.
1: So what is the likely impact on Canada?
3: Canada has already brought forward what the next steps will be, which is a dollar-for-dollar retaliatory strategy that will come into effect as of September 8th to give the government of Canada the necessary time to actually devise that product list, do some very complex calculations of what needs to be included versus excluded, and figure out what kind of domestic supports also need to be put into place economically to make sure that affected jobs, households, etc., here within our country have the support they need once that plan goes forward.
1: In the meantime, though, a number of key sectors will be affected: dairy, alcohol, manufacturing, forestry. How damaging could these tariffs be for Canada?
3: The 50% tariffs are a terrible situation for us to be in, both for Canadians, but also for Americans. All of these tariff actions taken by the U.S. administration have steadily increased the cost of living for everyday Americans in the goods that they purchase, in the things that they need in their daily life. This is contributing to inflation within the United States and creating challenge here in Canada. So between those realities, I think as we move forward, we're simply going to need to press ahead again with those sorts of economic supports and otherwise here within Canada, and hopefully reach a point where the U.S. president realizes how untenable this path forward on tariffs is.
1: Any talk or suggestions there about perhaps diversifying the market?
3: Canada has been on a huge push. I mean, it has been for many, many years, but certainly under Prime Minister Carney since his election last year, to do a broad trade diversification push with the objective of doing more business with non-US partners all around the world. So between those different steps being taken by government to do government-to-government deals on trade, also to attract investment, the hope is that in perhaps additional years' time, we are significantly less reliant on the US.
1: A year's time, perhaps some would say it may take longer. And, you know, this is a huge market. The US market is a huge one for Canadian exports. Nearly three quarters of Canadian exports go to the US. The other negotiations that are going on with other markets, that is more long term, isn't it?
3: Yeah, it would be naive to suggest that the United States is not an important partner. That is for so many reasons, not least of which is our proximity to the United States. We have very integrated supply chains, people-to-people connections between our countries that mean that things naturally flow back and forth across our border. But you're right, this is a long-term play potentially for investment, for trade, for otherwise. The government of Canada has also worked on forging new free trade agreements with partners around the world. This has been, though, accelerated by and further had urgency placed on it by the current situation with the United States. So all the government can do is continue to press ahead and hope that some of those opportunities yield sooner results.
1: And the Prime Minister has been clear to say that they are now in a trade war with the US. Do you see any off-ramp? Do you see any possibility of, you know, returning to negotiations soon?
3: We may be in this for the very long haul. We are in a difficult spot with the United States ideologically, economically. The Canadian government and the US administration are on very different pages. Some things that might accelerate or delay further progress may include this year's US midterm elections, where both this is going to become a very prominent issue in terms of the commentary we've already heard in the last since Friday, since the deal fell apart, from US elected officials, candidates, decision makers, but also from Americans who are feeling these huge inflationary pressures from things like tariffs, until potentially President Trump's term ends or the circumstance vastly changes.
1: Diamond Eisinger there, policy strategist and former special advisor on Canada-US relations to former Canadian Prime Minister Justin Trudeau. She was speaking to me a little earlier.
2: Isaac Nkaka, listening in Lusaka in Zambia, says Arsenal will be the champions again. We have a very stressed Manchester United fan and Hassan listening in Freetown as well. Mystic in Georgebrook says the English Premier League is back and it was a weekend of drama.
4: Indeed. We have missed it, haven't we? I mean, a thrilling first game weekend. So much to talk about. Our senior football correspondent, John Murray, was at Newcastle against Liverpool. And morning to you, John. I think we saw what an example of what makes football beautiful. A really stirring tribute to the late, great Kevin Keegan.
5: That's exactly what it was. And I don't think it's any understatement to say that Kevin Keegan is one of the United Kingdom's most prominent sporting figures of the last half century. And you really felt that inside St. James's Park in the midst of what was a truly brilliantly choreographed tribute. For anyone who has not seen it, I would say, you know, look out the pictures and the videos. And many members of Kevin Keegan's closest family were actually at the stadium, inside the stadium, to witness it. And it was such a quirk, really, that the fixtures fell so that it was Newcastle against Liverpool on that first Sunday of the Premier League, the first Premier League match that they'd played since Kevin Keegan's death, and they are the two clubs that he was most closely associated with. And as well, for the match to be how it panned out, with four goals, thrills and spills, dramatic equaliser for Liverpool from the penalty spot in the ninth minute of added time, even though that did obviously cause agony for Newcastle United supporters, and to be played under blue skies, sunshine, a beautiful August evening, I think Kevin Keegan would have approved.
4: Yeah, I think he certainly would have approved. I would argue that Newcastle and Liverpool maybe is the fixture that provides the most drama over the years. Let's talk about on the field. That game that you were at was another match full of drama, but we had some crazy results this weekend, didn't we?
5: Yeah, that's the only draw so far. And I think the highlights elsewhere certainly pick out Hull City's roaring start back in the Premier League for the Tigers, probably top of the bill, 2-0 against Manchester United. That was quite the surprise. I think Ipswich getting a win as well on their return to the Premier League. But I think the focus right from the off is on those teams who've made a slow start. So we mentioned Manchester United, Aston Villa suffering the heaviest defeat so far, 4-0 at Brighton. And you know, it just feels there's a real state of flux with Aston Villa at the moment. And Tottenham as well, who I watched on Saturday evening, despite Tottenham spending so far well in excess of £200 million on new players so far this summer, and more to come as well, absolutely outclassed by an excellent Brentford.
4: Yeah, it just shows, you know, how I suppose the quality in the league is much closer than we thought. And I read a stat that the last time Chelsea finished 10th in the Premier League, they ended up with a new manager the next season who played a back three at the back, and they won the league. They might be hoping for the same this season, won't they?
5: Yeah, I think it's an interesting match this evening to round off these opening set of matches in the Premier League. Fulham against Chelsea, so it's a West London derby, but two more new managers, and it is quite a thing, isn't it? I don't think I've ever known anything like this. 11 of the 20 clubs has a manager starting a season with their current club for the first time, and these are two of them. And another quirk, the fact that they both at various times managed Real Madrid last season, now they're in charge of Fulham and Chelsea. And I am interested to see if Xabi Alonso can get Chelsea back to challenging to win the Premier League, which they've not done for over a decade. And I have to say, I do believe that he can.
4: Do you think, obviously, they've invested quite a lot in their squad. Do you think the fact that they won't have Champions League football, that might help them, might help him on in the quest to win the title?
5: I do absolutely that. I think that is that could be a really big factor. I think we've seen that. There's plenty of evidence of that in recent times, not least Manchester United last season, who were able to do what they did under Michael Carrick without those distractions, able to focus, able to prepare properly. And all of the managers, all of the coaches will tell you how important preparation is. And when you've got that time, that is such a valuable commodity.
4: John, always great chatting to you. That's our senior football correspondent, John Murray, joining us on the Topsy Turvy Premier League weekend.
2: That was real people playing sport. There's also been some fascination over the weekend about robots attempting to play sport as well. A humanoid robot in China running, boxing, even doing the long jump, taking place at the World Robot Conference, although most of the robots there were actually Chinese. 300 companies have been taking part. One of them is Dexforce. It just launched back in 2021. It also specialises in humanoid robots, and I've been speaking to the company's chief marketing officer, Chris Lin.
6: Our robots actually have a mobility, and also it is wheel-based and with door arms, and it is color in yellow, so it will be easier for people to accept it in commercial and maybe even in families.
2: So it doesn't look quite like a person, but it looks broadly similar with the arms and what appears to be a head on the top.
6: And also we have two eyes inside his head.
2: And have your robots been taking part in some of the sports events at the World Robot Conference?
6: Yes, of course. We have the exhibition at the WRC 2026, and we demonstrate what you can do in the smart manufacturing and also commercial use and also some entertainment. For example, like the robots will assemble the cell phones and box, and also we can sell some ice creams and also popcorns to our audience. And also we will play Chinese chess with audience.
2: Right, so chess is as competitive as your robot gets at this particular event, but you're saying it is able to work in factories, is it? How does its performance compare to a person?
6: So the accuracy is, I think, is maybe better than human, because it has to repeat the work, for example, like 724. So basically those machines will be better than human. especially when humans are working for a long time. And for the efficiency, from currently our robots in the manufacturing products line, maybe it's like around like 80% or 90% of the human rate. But as I said before, the robots can work for like 7/24, so it can help our manufacturing industry to have a long-term benefits from the work labor.
2: And what is the cost of one of the robots?
6: In mainland China, we sold it at around like maybe $70,000. But in overseas marketing, it depends on the logistics and what kind of scenarios we want to deploy. Normally, we would not selling only the robots, but with the skills they need in manufacturing factories or even like commercial areas.
2: Because I suppose the big challenge for acceptance of this technology more broadly is whether we are slightly spooked out by dealing with a robot that looks a little like a human rather than dealing with an actual human, and the impact that these could have on the workforce, because these are replacing people, or you're hoping they're going to replace people in the workforce, aren't you? What do you think the ability is of the technology to destroy jobs, bluntly?
6: Not at all. Our goal is to help human from those repeating works, or maybe even in danger or hazardous environments, to prevent human from getting hurt in some labor scenarios. So this is our goal, to help with our labor or workforce, but not replacing humans. So this is why we would like to try some complex or hazardous environments, not only the commercial or families.
2: That was Chris Lin there, the Chief Marketing Officer for Dexforce, that Chinese robotic company. Anne is mesmerised by the live video feed we have of robots boxing.
1: They're in a boxing ring, and it's been going on for some time now. Interesting, though, that the ref is still human. And at some point, I saw one of the robots kicking in the opposite direction, kicking in the air. The opponent was behind them.
2: I love the fact that they are wearing boxing gloves to protect their robotic hands so they don't break a robotic finger. There are some really great videos on the BBC website. Check out the capabilities of some of these humanoid robots, because as Chris Lin was saying, they are getting better. They are improving incredibly rapidly, and they could be coming for our jobs. That is it for this edition of Newsday from Anne and myself. Thank you for listening.
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9: 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Weather-wise today, our cloud cover is going to increase and we'll have a slight chance for an afternoon shower with a high of 80 degrees. Tonight should be clear with a low of 65, and for your Tuesday, it should be sunny with a high again near 80.
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11: Hello and welcome to the History Hour with me, Max Pearson, the past brought to life by those who were there. Today, the Battle for Mandalay, captured in some of the most remarkable battlefield reporting from the Second World War.
12: The frontier force, they're attacking Mandalay Fort now. You can probably hear the noise, the shelling, the mortaring, our own tank shooting.
11: Also, the successful mid-20th century fight to eradicate the gruesome screwworm.
13: That's figured, well, maybe we could rear these screwworms in large numbers at reasonable cost and actually overwhelmed the natural population.
11: Plus, a controversial resettlement program in 1950s Canada. And more than 11,000 songs recorded. Asha Bhosle, India's record-breaking queen of melody.
14: I've not counted them, but I know I've sung many. When EMI gave me a Gold Disc Award, they themselves said that I've sung up to 7 songs in a day, which is a record.
11: First, today's news.
15: BBC News with Emily Thomas. The Pakistani Chief of Defence Forces travels to Iran today to try to reopen negotiations between Tehran and Washington. His visit comes as the US prepares to unveil more economic sanctions against Iran. Sanjay Dasgupta reports.
16: Field Marshal Munir's visit to Tehran coincides with an expected announcement on Monday of further US sanctions on Iran, which US officials say would be the toughest yet. Tehran remains defiant and continues to threaten strikes on any oil tanker in the Strait of Hormuz that it considers unauthorized. But its economy is under pressure, battered by war, by a US naval blockade, and by high inflation. Its currency, the rial, has hit a record low.
15: International allies of Ukraine are meeting in Kyiv as the country marks 35 years of independence. Britain's Prime Minister, Andy Burnham, will chair the event, where he's expected to hand over blueprints to allow Ukraine to build components for Scalp missiles. Dan Johnson is in Kyiv.
17: The French and British jointly have agreed to release the patents and technology to Ukraine to produce its own variant of the Scalp or Storm Shadow missile. That's a cruise missile with a capability of about 150 miles. Those missiles will be useful, but I think this is more significant because it shows to Ukraine and hopefully to other influential nations that international partners and backers are willing to trust Ukraine with that technology so that it has the capacity to ramp up its own weapons production. And that, it will be hoped, will lead to Donald Trump agreeing to give the plans over for US Patriots.
15: Overnight, Ukraine said its drones hit a Russian MiG fighter plane and 2 Russian ships in the Black Sea. It's also continued to strike Russia's logistic facilities, with the retail group Ozon suffering hits on several of its warehouses in the country's southwest and in the North Caucasus. Russia's military, meanwhile, said its forces had attacked Ukrainian port infrastructure and vessels in the Odessa region. The regional administration there said a hypermarket was on fire and that food storage facilities and energy infrastructure had been struck. The president of the European Football Federation has ruled himself out as a candidate to replace the embattled head of the world governing body, Gianni Infantino. Here's Jane Dougal.
18: Alexander Šefčovič has led the revolt against the president of world football, stating that the body he heads, UEFA, would boycott FIFA competitions unless Gianni Infantino resigned. However, he has ruled himself out of the running to succeed Infantino, were he to leave. In an interview with the Rest is Politics podcast, Šefčovič said he didn't want the job because he loved working at UEFA and because his credibility would be higher if he wasn't interested in the position.
15: World News from the BBC. State media in Syria say the foreign minister, Assad al-Shaybani, met the Israeli spy chief, Roman Goffman, in Jordan on Sunday to try to diffuse tensions between the two countries. The talks were brokered by the US, which wants to restart negotiations between the two countries. Israel carried out 2 attacks on Syria this past week. A wildfire continues to burn uncontrolled in the US state of Nevada, forcing tens of thousands to leave their homes and schools to close. The Hawk Blaze on the outskirts of the city of Reno has charred more than 50 square kilometres of land and injured at least 6 people. The National Guard has been drafted in to support firefighting efforts and safeguard evacuated neighbourhoods. Some residents have been offered cut price deals for rooms in the casinos for which Reno is best known. The US military says it's carried out another deadly strike on a suspected drug trafficking boat in the Eastern Pacific, killing 2 people. It said intelligence had revealed the vessel to be actively involved in what Washington calls narco-terrorist networks. The attack follows a series of similar strikes earlier this year. The authorities in China have launched an investigation into reports of formaldehyde being used to preserve the freshness of cabbages destined for human consumption. Laura Bicker reports from Beijing.
19: An environmental blogger released footage last week of cabbages being dipped in formaldehyde, a colourless chemical known to cause cancer. It is strictly prohibited in China. Authorities are now moving swiftly to try to prevent panic and restore confidence by carrying out spot checks on markets across the country. Chinese state media says investigators will also establish how widespread the practice is and take measures to trace affected vegetables. China grows nearly half of the world's cabbages, most of which are exported to neighbouring countries in Asia.
15: BBC News.
11: Hello, this is The History Hour with Max Pearson. Personal memories from the past as featured on Witness History here on the BBC World Service. Coming up, a controversial mass resettlement programme in 1950s Canada. The mid-20th century fight to eradicate the gruesome New World screwworm. Plus, India's Queen of Melody. And why Australia was the place to be in the 1970s for innovative cake baking. But we're going to start with a truly remarkable piece of archive reporting. This is from Burma, now Myanmar, in the final months of the Second World War. Using what is by today's standards rudimentary and bulky equipment, the BBC produced a vivid programme recorded on the front line. Tim O'Callaghan takes us back to March 1945 and the Battle for Mandalay, and a warning, this item contains some outdated racist language.
20: The BBC presents the story of the Burma campaign that led to the capture of Mandalay. For the first time, a major feature programme has been made at the battlefront itself.
21: The programme was made by the pioneering BBC radio producer Douglas Cleverdon. He travelled with the British forces as they fought through central Burma.
22: I am standing by the flagpole of Fort Dufferin, where the Union Jack and the flags of the 19th Indian Division and of the 1st Battalion of the 15th Punjab Regiment are flying.
21: The 14th Army was made up of soldiers from across the British Empire, with men from the United Kingdom, India, East and West Africa all fighting side by side. Burma had been a British colony since 1886, and it had been captured by Japan in 1942. But by 1944, the Japanese army had suffered heavy losses and were retreating across central Burma. Mandalay was the second largest city in the country. It was strategically important, and the British believed that if they captured it, they would be able to liberate the capital city Yangon, then known as Rangoon, before monsoon season in May.
22: We all expected that Mandalay might fall within the next 24 hours, but everything depended on the capture of Fort Dufferin, which lies north of the city.
21: At the start of March 1945, the Japanese army had consolidated their position in the citadel of the Palace of Mandalay, referred to by the British as Fort Dufferin. On the 9th of March, the Allied soldiers attempted to storm the fort. So now I'm going to leave you with Douglas Cleverdon and those soldiers as they take you into the middle of that battle.
22: The fort is over a mile square, and along its four sides there runs a formidable wall of dark red brick, about 30 feet high. The brickwork is 8 feet thick, and the earth is banked up behind it to a width of 30 feet at ground level. Then surrounding the wall there's a moat, 70 yards wide and 10 or 11 feet deep. During the afternoon of March the 9th, men of the Frontier Force Regiment with tank and artillery support got within 100 yards of it.
23: The latest information, sir, on our right flank, the enemy are now withdrawing to the south, and the commander on the spot there reports a target for the guns. He's got a gunner with him, and they're going to bring down everything they can on them. They are withdrawing to the south. There have been small parties of enemy coming up to the walls of the fort now, yes. They're trying to get the tanks right up onto the moat to deal with them, sir.
22: But with the 70-yard moat and the 30-foot wall to protect them, the Japs couldn't be dislodged. So the frontier force consolidated their positions for the night. The next day, March the 10th, General Rees, the commander of the 19th Indian Division, launched a full-scale assault on Fort Dufferin. First, a 5.5 gun fired at the wall of the fort for an hour or more at point-blank range, about 250 yards. The first bang you heard was the gun firing, then the second was the shell bursting on the wall. We had the BBC recording car parked about 300 or 400 yards from the wall of the fort, from the north wall, under cover of a small concrete building, a public lavatory in fact. A senior officer recorded a running commentary on the battle.
12: The frontier force, they're attacking Mandalay Fort now.
23: You can probably hear the noise, the shelling, mortaring, our own tanks shooting. I'm fairly close to the walls myself, standing, looking half round a concrete wall. Our chaps are advancing steadily, advancing a little more than I'd like to see them. They're going very well. The tanks are advancing, firing very hard at the walls.
0: Well, we didn't get into Fort Dufferin that day. The Japs had dug in with machine guns at water level on each side of the moat where they couldn't be seen. And from here they could pick off against the skyline any of our troops who came over the outer bank of the moat. So General Rees ordered a withdrawal. The next morning he held a conference for the war correspondents. He told us he had never seen men fight more gallantly than the men of the Frontier Force Regiment on the previous afternoon. But as far as he was concerned, Fort Dufferin was no more than a hornet's nest, and he wasn't going to risk heavy loss of men's lives in order to take it by direct assault. So for the next few days, 19 Div gradually worked their way through the shattered huts and houses of the city.
3: CO wants your machine guns held in reserve here. Whilst we move forward down the road, and once we've consolidated the position, then you'll move forward on his orders.
4: Right, you want me positioned now at that southern corner, do you?
3: Yes, now can you get a section in position down at this corner here, the southern corner?
4: Yes, down and, the way now.
3: Good. And another section in this other southern corner here, just to protect against a possible counterattack in either direction. Right.
0: The whole area had been devastated by Japanese bombing in 1942 and never rebuilt. We parked the recording car beneath a tree by the side of the road from which the attack started.
5: What's happening? Well, the situation is that we're here, just alongside us, we've got the enemy, and we're stopping now for a bit while the other company goes around the left, and I think the plan probably will be to attack the crossroads in front of the other company while this company consolidates in this area.
0: The firing became more intense, but we were able to make a recording of what a battle sounds like from inside. I spent most of the time lying underneath the car and wishing that I had a tin hat. Meanwhile, night patrols were continually probing the walls of Fort Dufferin for a weak spot in the defences. On the night of March the 16th, the 15th Punjab made an attempt to break into the fort, using boats to cross the moat. We followed the course of the action from brigade headquarters.
24: They've got the one platoon across, and this boat that sank contained the leading elements of the second platoon that was crossing. Other than that, sir, I've had no report from them.
0: Then, to avoid further casualties, the men were ordered to withdraw. Under heavy covering fire, they got back across the moat before first light. Meanwhile, the fort was being gradually encircled. On March the 19th, there was a heavy attack on the Taik Tor Pagoda, which commanded the east gate. First, the bombers went in with 11-second bombs. Then, after a heavy artillery bombardment, two companies of the Worcesters went in with tanks supporting them. The pagoda was captured, and the encirclement of Fort Dufferin was nearly complete.
21: The Japanese forces evacuated the fort that night. The Supreme Allied Commander in Southeast Asia, Admiral Lord Louis Mountbatten, broadcast this message in the aftermath of that victory for the Allied soldiers.
20: Mandalay has fallen. The Japanese authorities, in their propaganda, had told their people that Mandalay, the second city of Burma, was of supreme importance to them, and that it would be defended with the utmost vigour. To all of you, in every arm and every service, British, American, Indian, African and Chinese, I send my grateful thanks. I look forward with confidence to even greater victories.
11: The words of Lord Louis Mountbatten. Tim O'Callaghan was our guide through those amazing archive recordings. The Allied forces reached the capital of Burma in May 1945, which led to the liberation of the country and contributed to the Japanese surrender to the Allies in August 1945. Now, what we just heard was billed as the first time a major feature programme was made at the battlefront itself. Dr. Elizabeth Fondren is Associate Professor of Journalism at St. John's University in New York in the United States. She specialises in the history of war reporting and is with us now. So how unusual was it in 1945 to hear radio like that from the front line of a war?
1: This is really great archival footage and very unusual, I would say. It represents this shift in bringing really war closer to audiences. We can say that this is an early form of immersive journalism, and audiences in World War II and then later didn't just hear journalists describing a war, they actually could hear the war itself.
11: If we step back and look at the longer history of war reporting, there must have been moments which stand out as having been important for the way in which conflict was being covered.
1: Absolutely. I mean, war reporting has changed enormously over the past, we can say, 200 years, because every technological development has brought the experience of war closer to audiences. And I would say that the Crimean War of 1854 to 1856 was reported by the first modern war correspondents, because these reporters and also photographers could get relatively close to the battlefield and then bring news back much faster. And even though that news was not live in our modern sense, the combination of eyewitness journalism, telegraph, mass newspapers who were eager to publish these reports meant that there was a much larger public that could follow the Crimean War and also hold the government accountable.
11: Yeah, because war reporting is important, whether it's outright propaganda or just facts that change the accepted narrative being put to a public. Public opinion and policy, therefore, can be changed by war reporting.
1: Yes, absolutely. This is something that is just such an important piece of the dynamic of why war reporting matters. Journalists assert credibility by just being there. We call this the eyewitnessing role, and we can also trace it through the development of war reporting. First, it was merely text, but then there was a visual component, especially after, I just spoke about the Crimean War, but in the U.S. Civil War, 1861 to 1865, this was a visual war. The public saw photography, and it really transformed how people understood and also remembered the conflict and the suffering. There's this beautiful kind of phrase that historians have used to describe the or how visual images changed during the Civil War, and they say that the camera became a witness. And it became, quote, a mirror with a memory. So I would say that in terms of public policy and kind of the changes that journalism can bring, we see this with photojournalism particularly. We also see it with TV reports, videos. We know that pictures can be used as weapons. They can be manufactured, but they're very powerful in increasing awareness, but also moving opinions on certain topics.
11: And we're now very much in the era of television news being live on the battlefronts at any given moment, and war being on TV. And I guess a key point in the history of that would have been the Vietnam War and how it got into the living rooms of the American people.
1: On an unprecedented scale, and it actually led to criticism of U.S. policy. And after, you know, Vietnam, there was a lot of rethinking and re-strategizing in terms of how much access should journalists actually have, because the reporting had been critical. And so then in later wars, especially the Iraq wars or the invasions in Iraq, the press had to embed with military troops and was less free or independent to report news. And this was, yeah, a direct consequence, in a sense, of the reporting in Vietnam.
11: That was Dr. Elizabeth Fondren, Associate Professor of Journalism at St. John's University in New York. Incidentally, the story of the Battle for Mandalay will be added to our online collection of first-hand stories from the Second World War, which you can find at bbc.com/witnesshistory. Next, we're going to Canada in the 1950s, where a controversial government scheme saw the relocation of nearly 30,000 people from isolated rural communities. It was social engineering on a grand scale, designed to give people better lives than they had previously lived. Not everyone was happy. Catherine Harvey has been speaking to Don White, who was among those moved, about the resettlement of Newfoundland and Labrador.
2: In 1954, a massive undertaking began, involving the relocation of thousands of families from hundreds of Canada's small coastal communities, or outports.
6: Newfoundlanders are on the move. By 1980,
7: it is migration on a vast scale.
6: If the cost in human terms must be considered, in the feelings and the personal happiness of the people who have left the familiar.
2: Over the next 21 years, government-run resettlement programs aimed to move many of those living in outport fishing communities to make new lives in designated growth centres in the pursuit of modernisation.
8: I think it was the best thing that ever happened to me. No doubt it was a more traumatic experience for older people.
2: The results of this mass exodus would change communities forever and alter a way of life that had lasted centuries.
8: We only ever had one general store, no electricity. Most of the people hunted for moose, rabbits, seabirds.
2: Don White grew up in Port Nelson, in Bonavista Bay, on the eastern coast of Newfoundland.
8: Mostly they were fisherfolk, cod, salmon, and they would catch lobster. My grandfather had a schooner, and they used to go across the bay to the south side and come back with our vegetables for the winter. And that was the kind of life that most people lived there.
2: And what would happen if somebody became ill? Where would they go?
8: The hospital was about an hour's boat ride. Most people were kind of their own doctors.
2: What was the road system like?
8: That makes me laugh, and because all we had basically were footpaths.
2: The main architect of the resettlement plan was Joseph R. Smallwood.
9: Newfoundland's Premier Smallwood has said his province must industrialize or she will perish. But in order for the people to take advantage of industrialization, they must have the skills necessary to take the jobs. These skills cannot be developed on the islands, where even elementary education is hazardous.
8: We lived on the south side and the school was on the north side, and there were four of us who lived on that side of the harbour. We had to row in an open rowboat. I don't even remember an adult going across the harbour with us.
2: You rowed yourselves.
8: We rowed ourselves. I should say, too, if the harbour ice prevented us from rowing across to school, we used to have to walk right around that harbour, and that was about an hour's walk.
2: How many children were in the school and in a class?
8: We had only one classroom, and at no time were we more than, I would say, 22. All grades. After grade 6, a school closed. That was when we decided to move.
25: The only way to see that youngsters got a fair chance in life to get a decent education was for their families to move from these little one-room and two-room school settlements and go to places where there'd be a decent school and maybe a hospital not too far away and maybe water and sewage and electric light.
2: Joseph R. Smallwood, in a private recording made by author and historian Joan Horwood.
25: We wanted them, if they did move, and we made it a condition, we won't help you unless we can approve the place to which you intend to move, because we certainly did not want them to go from the frying pan into the fire.
8: Joey Smallwood, our premier, I mean, he was a premier for about 22 years, immediately after Confederation, which happened in 1949. I think he was under pressure from the federal government because we had all these outlying, isolated places where people were beginning to, as they, I guess, became more educated, were looking forward to having some of the amenities of life which we had never had. And there was just not enough money to link all these isolated places, you know, by a road.
25: Each family moving will get $300 from the government to help them to move, and this amount was subsequently increased to 400, 500, 600.
9: One way the islanders have found to cut down on cost of resettlement is to move their houses across the bay on barges.
26: Oh yes, I moved the house from there.
27: How is it done? How is a house moved?
26: Oh, we just put runners on it and put up a tackle and hitched on the boat, and the boat suffered on the floor.
8: One of the biggest problems, of course, was that it didn't get away from you and end up down near the ocean in many pieces. And they had no machinery to work with. It was all ropes and cables. Our stove, table, curtains, furnishings were left in the house.
10: You rolled the whole house onto a raft and then you floated it around the coast.
8: That's right.
10: Not everyone went willingly. And although many enjoyed the opportunities afforded in cities, others who left homes and businesses behind found themselves living in cramped conditions, facing unemployment and economic hardship.
26: I think it's the worst thing I've ever got of.
13: Do you? Do you think people...
26: That's for people my age, right? For the young people, when you get up to 50-year-old.
9: For Edward, the move has brought no peace. He is untrained except as a fisherman, and he must return to his old grounds alone each summer to pursue the only trade he knows.
10: The Inuit people of Hebron and Nutuk were amongst those adversely affected when they were forced to leave their lands in Labrador, and many who were resettled lost touch with their heritage and communities.
8: People were spread around, you know, after they resettled, and a lot of us never ever met after. My best friend, who went back and forth to school in the rowboat with me, the last time I saw him was grade 7 or grade 8, and he's passed away several years ago. I never saw him after. I guess that was a negative in many ways when you went your own way and never knew what happened to each other afterwards.
10: And that must have been even harder for your parents' generation.
8: Oh, my goodness, yes. I don't think my father ever became settled.
10: Today, the place where Don once lived is barely recognizable, and ghost villages like his pepper the coastline as a haunting reminder of resettlement.
9: Tax Beach in Placentia Bay, gently tucked between fir-clad hills, faces a stretch of sea that is nearly always calm. It was once a thriving fishing community of 500 souls, but it is now one of the casualties of resettlement. It is deserted but for the wheeling gulls and the summer fishermen.
10: The site of Don's former home is now overgrown and only accessible by boat. He told me about his most recent visit with a friend.
8: He'd gone off in one direction, and I thought I wanted to go back to where the house was. And I did, so I was there by myself. It fills me now to talk about it, to be honest, because so much had happened in the meantime. Both my parents had passed.
10: And what did you think when you were sitting there? What were the feelings you had when you went back home?
8: It was very emotional. There was nothing, there's no structures of any kind there. It was just vacant land then.
10: Resettlement remains an emotive subject that's left its mark on the cultural fabric of Newfoundland and Labrador, inspiring a wealth of art, music, literature and film. And many of the areas that were abandoned have been reclaimed by nature, disturbed only by the occasional film crew and holidaymakers drawn to their picturesque beauty. Don went on to have a successful career as a teacher. Although relocation was a positive experience for him, he also acknowledges a lost way of life.
8: Everybody looked out for everybody. You know, the quote that it takes a village to raise a child was very true.
11: Don White was speaking to Catherine Harvey. It was a Rogue Gunners production using archive recordings from CBC's 1969 documentary called Resettlement in Newfoundland. Is it good for the people? More memories from the past when the History Hour returns in just a moment.
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11: Coming up in part two of the History Hour, the eradication of the New World screwworm, which had been devastating livestock in 1950s America. Asha Bhosle, India's Queen of Melody. And from 1970s Australia, the inventive cookbook that changed the way birthday cakes are baked.
12: The editor walk in, pull out from the handbag a rubber ducky. Everyone pointed to me and said, oh, it's an engineering job.
11: First, a news summary.
10: BBC News with Emily Thomas. Pakistan is again trying to reopen negotiations between Iran and the United States. Its military chief is travelling to Tehran as Washington prepares for further economic sanctions against its adversary. The group of Ukraine's allies known as the Coalition of the Willing meets in Kyiv today on the 35th anniversary of Ukrainian independence. It comes as the EU approves another tranche of defence aid. Overnight, Ukraine says its drones hit a Russian fighter plane and two Russian ships in the Black Sea. Moscow says its forces attacked infrastructure in Ukraine's Odessa region. The head of European football says he's not interested in replacing the embattled FIFA president Gianni Infantino. Alexander Seferin says his credibility would be tarnished if he was seen as a possible successor. State media in Syria say the foreign minister met the Israeli spy chief in Jordan on Sunday for US brokered talks to defuse bilateral tensions. Israel has mounted two attacks on Syria in recent days. Ministers in Guinea say they'll do all they can to help victims of a deadly landslide. 31 people are known to have died, with more than 20 injured, when a mountain of waste collapsed in a poor neighbourhood of Conakry. A wildfire is still burning uncontrolled in the US state of Nevada. The Hawk blaze on the outskirts of Reno has forced tens of thousands to leave their home and injured at least six people. The US military says it's killed two people in another strike on a boat in the Eastern Pacific, which Washington alleges was trafficking drugs. Rights groups question the legality of the continuing strikes. The online fast fashion retailer Shein will make its long-awaited market debut on the Hong Kong Stock Exchange on September the 1st. It will be listed with a value of around $28 billion. BBC News.
11: Welcome back to part two of the History Hour with Max Pearson. Still to come, the extraordinary life and times of India's Queen of Melody and the inventive bakers in 1970s Australia who gave the world a whole new way of looking at birthday cakes. But first, the story of the fight against the flesh-eating parasite that caused devastating injuries to livestock and wildlife across the Americas in the 1950s. It was called the New World screwworm. The effort to control this nasty creature turned into one of the most successful eradication campaigns in history. And as Jill Kersley explains, it was made possible largely thanks to the pioneering work of a scientist who had grown up witnessing the consequences of the parasite's activity.
15: I kept thinking, what we really need is some way to control the screwworms before they attack the animals, rather than just wait until after the animals had the screwworm and then try to control it.
17: That's the late Edward Nippling, speaking to an archivist in 2000 at age 91. The screwworm gets its name from the corkscrew motion of its larvae, which burrow deep into the flesh of living animals.
18: To most people, this looks just like any other housefly. It is not. It's a killer.
17: This is from a BBC TV programme in 1992.
18: In Latin, it is called Cochleomaya hominivorax, man-eater, because it depends on live flesh for the larval stage of its life cycle. It is commonly called the New World screwworm fly.
17: Edward grew up on a farm near Port Lavaca on the Texas coast in America. As a boy, he spent his days around cattle, cotton fields and livestock. It was there he first came face to face with the pest that would become the focus of his life's work.
15: I was interested in hunting and fishing and interested in nearly all wildlife, including insects. You can't imagine how many houseflies there were around a farm where you had livestock. We didn't have any way to control flies like that during, people just tolerated them, that's all. And one of the more severe pests was the screwworm. The screwworm would get into the label of calves when they were born, or pigs, or if there was any wounds on animals. So they were constantly having to look for and treat animals for screw worms when they occurred, and that was a very unpleasant task. And you can imagine getting in a hog pen with a sow that has screw worms in it and then try to handle the sow.
17: Those early experiences stayed with him. He went on to become an entomologist, a scientist who studies insects. And by then, screw worms had become one of the most destructive livestock pests in the Americas. Here's why.
18: The female fly is attracted to open animal wounds. It lays hundreds of eggs in the wound. The eggs hatch into larvae, or worms, which burrow into the wound, feeding on flesh. The larvae grow and enlarge and deepen the wound. Within days, a wound as small as a tick bite becomes a cavity as big as a fist. The animal becomes weak and prone to other infections. It may eventually die. Any warm-blooded animal may be attacked, domestic or wild. Cows, sheep, dogs, cats.
3: Even human beings.
17: When he later joined the US Department of Agriculture, much of the work on screwworms focused on treating animals after they became infested. Edward thought there had to be a better way.
15: I realized that you would never really control the screwworm that way. What we

0: transmit detrimental characteristics. That's figured, well, maybe we could rear these screw worms in large numbers at reasonable cost and actually overwhelm the natural population. It all was rather vague, but nevertheless, it seemed that these were possibilities.
1: So the idea, instead of trying to kill every screw worm, why not stop the population reproducing? Edward had imagined releasing a large number of screw worms carrying some kind of genetic defect. The breakthrough came when scientists discovered that radiation could sterilize insects. The whole idea depended on one crucial fact about the screw worm's sex life. Female screw worm flies usually mate only once. If that single mating was with a sterile male, they would produce no young. Once the scientists learned how to breed sterile screw worms in huge numbers, they were ready to find out whether this idea could work outside the lab. The crucial test came not in the United States, but on the Caribbean island of Curaçao. A vet in Curaçao had sent a letter to Edward asking for advice on dealing with screw worms. Looking at a map, Edward realised the island was the perfect testing ground for his method. Its small size and distance from the mainland meant any results would be easier to measure.
0: So the flies were reared at the rearing facility we had at Orlando and were exposed and irradiated and sterilized and were shipped to Curaçao by air and released by airplane on the island of Curaçao. We had decided we wanted to release the screw worm at the rate of about 1,000 per square mile per week. So that meant we had to rear and sterilize about 170,000 screw worm flies per week. Now that was a major undertaking at that time.
1: To measure the success, researchers used goats placed around the island and collected the egg masses laid in their wounds to see whether they had been fertilized. This would show whether the wild female flies had mated with the sterile flies released by the program.
0: And maybe had at least a half a dozen goats in different parts of the island to collect these egg masses. Within about three generations, which is what, about 60 days or a little more than that, it seemed that the screw worm had been eradicated from the island of Curaçao. It's a remarkable achievement.
1: Edward's method became known as the sterile insect technique. After it proved successful on Curaçao, the program expanded to Florida, where screw worms were eradicated from the southeastern United States before in 1962 moving on to Texas and the Southwest.
2: Within the last decade, once the pupae developed, huge numbers of sterile male flies were dropped over infested areas to mate with female flies.
1: This is from the United States Department of Agriculture Library in 1969.
2: Soon drastically reducing the population of a major threat in America.
1: But despite the success, not everyone was convinced. When outbreaks flared in the 1970s, critics began to question whether the program could ever work on such a vast scale. The program continued, and the sterile insect technique was soon being used against more than just screw worms.
0: Now it's been successful against the Mediterranean fruit fly and other tropical fruit flies. It's been used against the pink bollworm, and the Japanese used it to eradicate the melon fly. And all of these have been beneficial.
3: The late Edward Knipling, in an archive recording made before his death in the year 2000. And the story of the fight against the New World screw worm was told by Jill Kersley. Knipling's pioneering sterile insect technique is still being used today. And our thanks to the archive collection at the United States Department of Agriculture, National Agricultural Library. Next, we're going to recognise a true artistic great. In 2011, Asha Bosley was officially named the most recorded artist in music history. She had sung more than 11,000 songs in more than 20 Indian languages. Reena Stanton Sharma tells her story using the BBC's archive.
4: That's the unmistakable voice of Asha Bosley, India's queen of melody.
5: मैंने तो सभी किस्म के गाने

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1: 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This versatility would see her transcend barriers and embrace the ever-changing landscape of the entertainment industry. As a playback singer, she would record songs for films in a studio, which were then lip-synced by actors on screen. Here she is performing In Aankhon Ki Masti from the film Amrao Jaan on BBC television. So how did she reach such heights? Asha Ji, as she was fondly called, was born in 1933 and came from a musical family. Her father was a singer and actor who ran a touring theatre business, as she told the BBC in 2015.
2: My father was classical singer and drama artist, and his drama company, 200 people working in his company. My father was only 40 years old that time he passed away.
1: She was just 9 when he died, and her elder sister, Lata Mangeshkar, also sang in his troupe. The family moved to Mumbai after his death, where Lata first began singing for Marathi movies as a teenager to make money. Asha Ji explained how her sister's burning ambition helped to propel her career.
3: She wanted to be something big. From the start, it was within her that I will become something big. For me, it wasn't that I wanted to become something. I wanted to work. I enjoy working. I didn't know at that time what I would become.
1: And what she did become, nobody could have predicted. Her career began when she was just a teenager, as she remembered in
0: 1987.
3: It's been 40 years since our freedom, and I recorded my first song in 1947 as well. So my career is as old as India's independence.
1: She eloped at the age of 16 with an older man and was described as the wild one, while her sister was seen as pure. And Lata Ji didn't make things easy for Asha, who had to do a lot of the leftover songs that her sister didn't want, including the sexy numbers at the beginning of her career. They both worked their way to the top through sheer hard work and didn't step aside for anyone. Despite their different approaches, they would both work with the biggest composers in India. Asha Ji was asked if there was anyone in particular who she was drawn to.
3: The one who taught me what playback singing is, he used to love me like a daughter. He used to say that we should keep in mind an actor's body language and style and sing in relation to this. This was S.D. Burman who taught me this, who I called father.
1: And he would have become her father-in-law, but he died before she'd marry his son, R.D. Burman, in 1980, who was also a composer. He was behind one of her biggest hits, Dum Maro Dum. It was from the 1972 film Hare Rama Hare Krishna, which was meant to critique Western hippie culture in South Asia. Actress Zeenat Aman lip-syncs and sways among a group of young people sat around dancing while smoking marijuana from a clay pipe. It was banned by the station All India Radio because of its controversial lyrics, which mean take a puff. The song gained cult status and highlighted her ability to cross genres at a time when music coming out of India was also changing. In 1984, she was asked what she thought of the tracks coming out of the country.
3: Songs nowadays have become very modern. What we used to sing, the lyrics used to be very good and the tunes were good too. There weren't big orchestras. There was more emphasis on being able to hear the artist's voice and lyrics, and those songs are still popular. Today's songs, the lyrics aren't very good. They don't have meaning and are vulgar.
0: अच्छे नहीं होते
4: उनमें से कुछ गाने बहुत पॉपुलर भी हुए
1: The presenter then chimes in about her song Ina Mina Dika from the 1957 movie Asha which he says was popular but didn't have any meaningful lyrics but Asha ji disagrees
4: बोल नहीं है लेकिन बड़ा पॉपुलर
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3: This is a very old song but if you look further the lyrics
0: ये ना करना मतलब बोल खराब नहीं है
3: उसका are not bad
1: Asha ji was lauded by some for introducing rock and roll to India thanks to this feel-good tune. In 1984, she was asked by BBC presenter Chaman Lal Chaman how many songs she'd recorded to date.
3: I've not counted them, but I know I've sung many. The ratio has been high. I've sung 3 or 4 songs a day. When EMI gave me a Gold Disc Award, they themselves said that I've sung up to 7 songs in a day, which is a record.
1: And then, in 2011, she received a Guinness World Record at the Glitzy Asian Awards ceremony in central London, presented by Lord Sebastian Coe.
5: I'm actually delighted to let you know that we've just received some very exciting news. In recognition of your extraordinary career, as of now, tonight, you've been awarded a Guinness World Record. Woo!
1: Taking to the stage dressed in a white silk sari adorned with sparkling silver gems and a white flower in her long black hair, Asha ji, who was then in her 70s, said her journey with music had only just begun.
5: The record for most recorded artiste in the world belongs to Asha Bhosle, who has recorded up to 11,000 solo, duet and chorus-backed songs in over 20 Indian languages since 1947.
1: The title had previously been held by her sister, Lata. The pair ruled India's playback singing world for decades. Asha ji was revered by Indians around the world, including in Britain, where indie band Corner Shop paid tribute to her in their song Brim Full of Asha. It was remixed in 1998, topping the charts. Asha Bhosle recorded over 12,000 tracks by the time she died in April 2026, aged 92. An outpouring of grief followed news of her death around the world.
6: Reena Stanton Sharma with the story of the late, great Asha Bhosle. Finally this week, we're in the kitchen for a spot of cake baking. In Australia, in the late 1970s, a recipe book was written that brought novelty cakes to the masses. It was the Australian Women's Weekly Children's Birthday Cake Book. Agnes Lee was a home economist behind more than 20 of the quirky designs in the book, including the famous rubber ducky. She's been speaking to Helen Ledwick, who decided to give it a go herself.
7: Okay, what do I need? Got my cake mix, got my eggs, got my oil, got my whisk. Off we go.
8: I did the gingerbread house, the caterpillar, the butterfly.
9: Agnes Lee designed more than 20 of the rainbow-coloured creations that have become a nostalgia fest for families around the world.
8: The guitar, hopscotch, the dragon.
9: And, arguably the most well-known,
8: a rubber ducky.
9: It's 1979, and Agnes, who grew up in Hong Kong, is now a home economist at the Australian Women's Weekly magazine in Sydney. She's working with a small team on a new birthday cake book, and every so often, they'll head to the test kitchen for what they call Cake Day.
7: Okay, that's starting to look like cake mixture.
8: We laugh a lot because there are lots of things that didn't work. We assemble it, it might flop. Then we share ideas. But usually, no one will interfere anyone when they are really into it. Because you know that once you get into decorating, your inspiration evolves. So it gets quieter and quieter. And towards the end, everyone will be quite intense. It's funny that when you ask, that really brings me back to that time.
9: They're measuring, cutting, decorating, aiming for cakes that look impressive but can actually be made at home.
7: Out.
8: It has to be very simple and straightforward, as easy as possible, so average housewife who don't know much about cooking can make these cakes.
9: As remembered in this 2023 report on ABC TV.
10: The Weekly recognised the fact that not everyone was a pro cake maker. So they made it easier for people and gave them permission to use cake mix. It wasn't going to be held against you.
7: I'm going to cut this. That looks like a duck's body.
9: There'll be more than 100 recipes by the time the book launches in 1980. So where does the inspiration come from?
8: It comes from anywhere, Helen. Like, for example, the train cake.
9: The choo-choo train, a red steam engine pulling brightly coloured wagons filled with sweets. It'll end up as the cover of the book, but it starts out as a last-minute idea on one of those cake days.
8: I got up, couldn't even think of anything. Got to the train station, there was a train strike. No train. And then all of a sudden, train came and it was filled with coal. Then I stare at it and I say, yeah, I can make a train. I don't need passengers. I can fill it up with coal. And I use lolly instead and that's it.
9: And Agnes, I don't know if this is true, but I read that you had a nickname. Is that right?
8: They call me Engineer. Yeah, because I usually like to cut cakes and assemble it. And it looks complicated, but it's not for me. So they think that I'm the engineer. So that's why I got to do the duck.
9: This is no ordinary duck. It's a 3D engineering marvel of sponge cake and fluffy yellow icing, head crowned with popcorn and a beak made of, well, we'll get to that. But for now, it's cake day again and the book is almost complete. They need one last cake to finish it and the pressure is on.
8: The editor walk in, pull out from the handbag a rubber ducky. And then she say, oh, not two dimension, but three dimension. Everyone pointed to me and say, oh, it's an engineering job. So I got the rubber ducky. So I stare at the kick tins, the size, how I can use the pieces. And then it all just fell together.
9: Agnes has it all figured out, but there's a problem.
8: When it come to the beak, I was lost completely. So I gave up and I say, I'm taking my lunch now.
9: Agnes walks out of the test kitchen and into a nearby cafe and she spots a packet of crisps, or as some people call them, chips.
8: And I saw it and say, yeah, the chips is edible. I can use the chips. It works so well because the chips has a natural curl. And out of the two packets I bought, I found two really match very well. And when I put them together, it does look like a duck's beak. I said, I'm going to use that.
9: Crisps on a cake. It's a novel idea and one that Agnes is not ready to share with her colleagues just yet.
8: I dare not call them out. Just look at it. I want to finish a whole thing and then surprise them and see what they think. So I did the beak, the eyes and all that, and then say, she's finished. And they all came out. No one say anything. They don't know what to say. At the end, the food editor, Helen Sinclair, came in and she whispered quietly to one of the girls, it's chips, it's savory. And I turned my head. I don't want to look at anyone. Do they approve it or do they not? I don't know. At the end, yes, they approved it.
9: The final step is a photograph for the book.
8: The photographer came in. It's approved. You can get rid of the cake. And because the cake at that time, they sit there, can't be covered and all that. Usually they go into the bin when we finish. Then I'm so sick of it. By that time, I just chuck it in and done. Job done.
9: But it's not job done. The photographer needs another picture and there's no time to make another cake.
8: Then I say, hang on, it's quite solid. The frosting has set. Let's pull it out and see what it looks like. It actually has a crack right in the front.
9: Time for some lateral thinking. Out goes the tiny little red ribbon around the duck's neck and in comes a massive red bow with red buttons to match.
8: That's it. what you see is what you get. Hopefully the duck is so cute, people don't notice.
9: The Australian Women's Weekly Children's Birthday Cake book is published and, according to the magazine, goes on to sell more than 1 million copies around the world. The recipes discover a new lease of life on social media, and in 2020, the duck cake gets a starring role in the children's TV programme Bluey from Ludo Studio. Bluey's dad, Bandit, has taken on the challenge of making it, but is struggling to attach the head.
11: It's good. It's very good. To eat. Oh, duck cake!
12: Oh, that's not good.
8: At first I worried, you know, I should give more detail so that they can be more successful. But after a while, especially when Bluey did the episode, I say, no, if it comes off, it comes off. It's part of making the cake and enjoying it. It's not a disaster in a way. It became a highlight.
7: One last thing. I think this is actually the moment of truth. The beak. I am quite happy with that.
12: Whack, whack.
9: And there it is. Nearly 50 years after Agnes first imagined not just the duck cake, but many of the others that fill the pages of the book.
8: I'm proud of it. Yes, I am. And knowing how much it affects people and knowing that really lots of families use it and they pass on to the children, that really makes me feel proud.
6: Hungry now? Helen Ledwick was talking to Agnes Lee, one of the inventive bakers behind the best-selling Australian Women's Weekly Children's Birthday Cake Book. We'll be cooking up more first-hand stories from the past for you next week, but that's it for this edition of the History Hour. This is Max Pearson from all of us here. 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Goodbye.
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14: 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Find out more at caveat.nyc/radiolab.
9: 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Weather-wise today, our cloud cover is going to increase and we'll have a slight chance for an afternoon shower with a high of 80 degrees. Tonight should be clear with a low of 65, and for your Tuesday, it should be sunny with a high again near 80.
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16: At 8 hours GMT, welcome to the newsroom from the BBC World Service with Valerie Sanderson. Ukraine's allies are meeting in Kyiv as the country marks 35 years of independence in the face of the ongoing war with Russia. Pakistan's representative visits Tehran to push for the reopening of talks between the US and Iran, which remains defiant.
17: We are in an all-out military, economic and security war in the face of the most devastating set of sanctions. But we're standing firm to secure the future of our people.
16: We get rare access to a case in Afghanistan where a woman asks for a divorce from Taliban officials.
18: Women are mindless. They are deficient in intellect. They don't know a thing. What would you do with a divorced daughter? You can't kill her. You need to marry her with someone else.
16: And the online fast fashion retailer Shein is to make its debut on the Hong Kong Stock Exchange after this update.
19: BBC News with Emily Thomas. The Pakistani Chief of Defence Forces travels to Iran today to try to reopen negotiations between Tehran and the US. The visit of Field Marshal Asim Manir comes as Washington prepares to unveil more economic sanctions against Tehran. President Masoud Pezeshkian has acknowledged that Iranians are facing problems, but he said the nation would stand firm in the face of aggression.
17: The perception from the US was that Iran would become Venezuela. Not only has this not happened, but Iran has become a power that's astonished the world with its display of resistance, solidarity and integrity. We are in an all-out military, economic and security war in the face of the most devastating set of sanctions. But we're standing firm to secure the future of our people.
19: International allies of Ukraine are meeting in Kiev today as the country marks 35 years of independence. Britain's Prime Minister, Andy Burnham, will chair the event, where he's expected to hand over blueprints to allow Ukraine to build components for long-range Scalp missiles. These will allow Kiev to launch more attacks deep inside Russia. Dan Johnson is in Kiev.
20: Ukraine's strategy has been primarily to take this war deeper and deeper into Russian territory. That's been primarily with long-range drone attacks. These cruise missiles will be useful in contributing to that and can be used to strike the sites where Russia is launching the ballistic missiles from, which are such a potent threat to Ukraine. But they also need additional intelligence and communications to enable those strikes to be really efficient. Elon Musk is influential in that because an extension of the Starlink system over Russia would help Ukraine in that.
19: Nine people in Taiwan have been charged with illegally exporting sensitive technology to China. Prosecutors say they made enormous profits from the sale, but had damaged Taiwan's international image in the process. Paul Moss reports.
21: It's a crime in Taiwan to sell China the kind of high-end semiconductors used in artificial intelligence applications. Taiwan is the world's largest producer of these chips, with its tech company NVIDIA leading the field, and its employees of NVIDIA who've now been charged with selling China servers which use the chips, along with staff at the company Supermicro, which makes the servers. China insists that Taiwan is a renegade province and has threatened to take it over with military force. Prosecutors say the nine people charged were fully aware what they were doing was illegal.
19: The online fast fashion retailer Shein has announced it will make its long-awaited market debut on the Hong Kong Stock Exchange on September the 1st, with nearly 280 million shares on offer. Earlier plans to list in New York and London were thwarted by regulatory hurdles. BBC News. State media in Syria say the foreign minister, Assad al-Shaybani, met the Israeli spy chief, Roman Goffman, in Jordan on Sunday to try to defuse tensions. The talks were brokered by the US, which wants to restart negotiations between the two countries. Israel carried out two attacks on Syria this past week. Government ministers in Guinea have pledged to do all they can to help victims of the country's third deadly landfill accident in the past decade. 31 people are now known to have died when a mountain of rubbish collapsed in a poor neighbourhood of the capital, Conakry. At least 22 others were injured. Following similar landslides after heavy rains in 2017 and 2019, the authorities ordered those living close to the site to move, but many residents chose to stay. Legislation to ban children from social media is being introduced by New Zealand's parliament. The measures would hit social media companies with massive fines if they fail to stop anyone under 16 using their platforms, a step the Prime Minister, Christopher Luxon, said was now urgently necessary.
22: I won't pretend that it will be simple or that it will be perfect. We won't get every single child off social media. Some will always find ways around it. But frankly, it's just way too important not to at least try. Because our kids don't get a second shot at a childhood, and for me, that makes this worth the fight.
19: The British government has told TikTok and other social media companies to remove content featuring a social media trend showing people driving the wrong way down roads. The Defence Minister, Luke Pollard, told the BBC he wanted to see the platforms step up and demonstrate that they could police themselves. He called the content awful, adding that it celebrated dangerous behaviour on roads. TikTok has previously said it was removing videos and accounts that broke its rules. World News from the BBC.
16: It's 8.06 GMT. You're listening to the newsroom on the BBC World Service with me, Valerie Sanderson. For months, we've reported on how Ukrainian drones have crippled Russian power plants and other vital infrastructure that's kept Moscow's war effort afloat. But Kyiv wants to go further with more international help. Specifically, it needs components to build advanced long-range missiles. And that's what it hopes will be forthcoming during a meeting of international allies who've gathered in the Ukrainian capital as the country marks 35 years of independence. Britain's Prime Minister, Andy Burnham, will chair the event, where he's expected to hand over blueprints to allow Ukraine to construct components for weapons known as Scalp missiles. Joe Inwood reports.
23: In southern Ukraine, a Russian drone strike. This time, a passenger train the target.
0: Nearly 600 people were on board, although no one was killed. It's just another example of the constant attacks the country still faces, many far more costly than this. At around the same time yesterday in the capital Kyiv, Ukraine's president was welcoming European leaders to mark his country's National Flag Day.
2: The Ukrainian flag is the flag of strength, resilience, freedom, and the victory of life. We've been fighting for this for so many years, and we've been fighting for this for 1,642 days of full-scale war. And on each of these days, our true friends and partners stand with us in a common struggle, supporting and helping us.
0: But more than moral support, what his country needs right now is ballistic missile interceptors, most famously the US-made Patriot. At a NATO summit last month, President Trump suggested Ukraine would soon get the ability to build its own.
3: We'll give them the right to make Patriots. We'll show them how to do it. It's very complex, actually, but it's you'll figure out the complexity quickly.
0: But just weeks later, he wrote back, saying it would be hard to give away the technology. That's in contrast to an announcement Andy Burnham will make later today. Volodymyr Zelensky was the first foreign leader to visit him as Prime Minister. Kyiv is his first foreign trip. He will confirm that British technology in the Anglo-French Storm Shadow missile will be given to Ukraine. France has already made the same commitment. In a statement released before the visit, the Prime Minister said, "On Ukraine's 35th anniversary of independence, the Ukrainian people should be in no doubt. The UK is behind you today and for as long as it takes. I'm proud of the contribution our country has made to Ukraine, and I want the Ukrainian people to hear it directly from me that our support will not waver. After all, Ukraine's security is our security."
16: Joe Inwood. Our correspondent in Kyiv, Dan Johnson, explains today's agenda.
4: Andy Burnham's taken the train to Kyiv, like so many British prime ministers before him and other international leaders. It's a big day of ceremony and celebration here, 35 years of Ukrainian independence from the Soviet Union. So there'll be events to attend. He'll be meeting President Zelensky. The prime minister will also chair his first meeting of the Coalition of the Willing, that partnership of 35 nations that is supportive of Ukrainian independence from the Soviet Union. So there'll be events to attend. He'll be meeting President Zelensky. The Prime Minister will also chair his first meeting of the Coalition of the Willing, that partnership of 35 nations that is supporting Ukraine. They'll be discussing what more Ukraine needs to carry on this fight. Andy Burnham will also announce that the French and British have together agreed to hand over the plans and technology so that Ukraine can produce its own range of Storm Shadow or Scalp cruise missiles. That's something that Britain had been supplying, but now Ukraine is going to be able to make its own. That's significant, and it's the first step, perhaps, towards Ukraine adopting the technology and plans that it needs to produce other ranges of missiles itself so that it can guarantee its own supply and deliver the weapons it needs when it needs them.
16: Dan Johnson. The BBC World Service has gained rare access inside Afghanistan under the Taliban. 5 years after the extreme Islamist movement returned to power, the BBC has spent time with senior figures, former insurgents turned politicians, to see how they're governing a country in crisis. We've also spoken to Afghans living once again under the same hardline rule the group first imposed decades ago. The BBC's Kawun Kamush reports.
24: In Shibirghan, northern Afghanistan, Taliban governor Abdullah Sarhadi starts his day. Once a Guantanamo Bay detainee, Sarhadi now works for the country's supreme leader, enforcing strict Sharia in his region. The BBC has been given rare access to his office to film some of his daily work, as he meets local people who come to him seeking resolutions to various problems. One case dominates the day, however. That of an 18-year-old woman who is seeking a divorce from her husband, accusing him of abuse and beatings. She is wearing a full veil and sunglasses. her clasped hands and black gloves. To protect her identity, we have had someone else voice her words.
1: I'm ready to be executed, but not live with him.

0: The governor tells her she should either continue the marriage or apply for a khula, a form of divorce initiated by the wife, which could mean having to repay her dowry to her husband. Under the Taliban, it is very difficult for a woman to get a divorce without the husband's consent. Despite this, she wants to proceed.
1: Ask yourself, who would marry me after I get my divorce? You'll have to compromise a lot, or you'll lose your dignity and honor.
2: Mr. Governor, my honor and dignity have already been ruined by him.
0: Dismissing her to the next room, the governor discusses the matter with male officials, bodyguards, and her husband.
1: Women are mindless. They are deficient in intellect. They don't know a thing. What would you do with a divorced daughter? You can't kill her. You need to marry her with someone else. Would you marry such a girl with your son?
0: The woman's father says they will continue to fight for the separation. The Taliban's policies today are similar to the hardline interpretation of Islamic religious law they imposed in the 1990s, and those who oppose them have gone into hiding, especially women who have been erased from public life. When they do fight back, they face harsh crackdowns. In the week the Taliban came to power, many women took to the streets to protest. Huda had a successful career and an active life. But now we meet in secret. We have changed her name and voice to protect her safety. Why do you think the Taliban want to restrict women? I ask her.
3: I think the Taliban are scared. They are scared of educated women. They know educated women won't give birth to ignorant beings such as the Taliban. They restrict women so they wouldn't be able to raise wise men, because that would be the end of the Taliban.
0: Upon returning to power, the Taliban said they had changed. 5 years on, it's a country run by men for men. In a lavish press center funded by the Americans for the previous government, we sit down with the public face of the Taliban, their spokesman known as Zabihullah Mujahid.
4: And you promised that you will respect human rights, you will allow women to participate in all aspects of life, work and study. Why did you fail to keep your promise?
5: I mentioned Sharia as a condition. We are committed to women's rights, freedom of speech, and other things within Sharia. We must scale everything up according to Sharia.
0: As an insurgency, the Taliban proved they could survive. The question now is whether they can govern a country in crisis, and for how long.
6: Kawun Kamush reporting. Pakistani mediators are in Iran to try to reopen the peace process between Tehran and Washington. It comes as the US is preparing to expand its economic sanctions, which could see nations that trade with Iran hit with financial penalties. US Treasury Secretary Scott Bessant says they will be the toughest in history. In anticipation, the country's currency, the rial, has hit a record low. The Iranian president, Masoud Pezeshkian, says the nation stands firm in the face of aggression.
7: The perception from the US was that Iran would become Venezuela. Not only has this not happened, but Iran has become a power that's astonished the world with its display of resistance, solidarity, and integrity. We are in an all-out military, economic, and security war in the face of the most devastating set of sanctions. But we're standing firm to secure the future of our people.
6: Dr. Fouad Azadi is a political analyst at the University of Tehran, and he told Rob Young about the impact of sanctions.
8: You know, the lower segments of society suffer more, and this is why United States has these sanctions, to put pressure on ordinary citizens so they get tired and try to maybe do something. Something with the government, maybe have riots, change the government. That's the basic idea behind sanctions.
9: But what is the daily impact of the collapse of the rial?
8: Inflation, especially on food items. Other things also get more expensive, but generally in especially bigger cities, you get higher prices, which puts pressure on ordinary citizens.
9: Well, when you talk about inflation, there's rising level of prices. What are you seeing when you go into the shops? The various statistical agencies put the level of price rises at about 70 to 80% a year, which is pretty much a doubling in 12 months. Wages are not going up. What is going up the most in the shops?
8: What is interesting is that everything is available, but it's expensive. So there is no food shortage. People who can afford it don't see any change in their daily lives, but they're more expensive. So if you're on a fixed income, then it would be more difficult to manage your groceries.
9: What is the plan at the moment? Is there a plan to try to bring down rapidly rising prices to try to stabilize the currency?
8: What the government is trying to do is to use the land borders to get the same imported items through land instead of sea. We have another sea, Caspian Sea in the north. So that is going to be used more than before. They're providing the basic income for every citizen so they can manage these difficulties.
6: Dr. Fouad Azadi, you're listening to The Newsroom from the BBC World Service. Coming up, a scandal in China over reports that formaldehyde, which can cause cancer, is being used to preserve the freshness of cabbages which are going to market. And once again, a reminder of our main news this hour, Britain is providing more blueprints for making long-range missiles at a meeting of Ukraine's allies being held in Kyiv today. An uncontrolled wildfire in the US state of Nevada is forcing tens of thousands to leave their homes. The Hawk Blaze is on the outskirts of Reno. Shane Ackerson is a local commander leading fire and rescue operations.
10: We have 800 personnel working on the incident, and we are working and engaged 24 hours a day with both ground and aviation resources. Currently, we have 42,000 individuals who are displaced and on an active evacuation, with approximately 45,000 individuals that are in the set status to be prepared to evacuate.
6: Ruby Delator is one of those who's been forced to leave her home.
11: Oh my God, it was pretty tough. It was horrible. Trying to get up here, trying to go to the house, just trying to get stuff for me and the kids. Yeah, it was pretty.
12: Did you actually see the fire?
11: We did.
12: What did it look like?
11: It was just really foggy. It just looks really bad. And it's starting to get really bad up there.
6: Our North America correspondent David Willis told us more.
13: What's taken local officials and firefighters by surprise is the speed at which this blaze, being called the Hawk Fire, has spread. Last night, there was little to indicate that this blaze would move with quite the ferocity that it has over the last few hours, fueled by high winds and dry brush. And officials have now urged a total of 90,000 plus local people to evacuate or prepare to evacuate their homes, including some who live near the state borders with California and Oregon, and several homes in the Reno area are thought to have already been reduced to rubble. At least six people have been injured, officials say, and this fire is burning very close to the Reno campus of the University of Nevada, where over the weekend about 24,000 students have been arriving ahead of lessons which are due to begin on Monday. University officials say that they have drawn up evacuation plans should they be needed. Nevada's governor, Joe Lombardo, has declared a state of emergency in that area, and he has drafted in members of the National Guard. Meanwhile, firefighters are trying to combat the flames from the air. Reno, of course, is a gambling town in Nevada, and local casinos have offered discounted rates to people who've had to flee their homes. But the Reno Convention Center last night played host to around 450 displaced people. Officials haven't yet pinpointed a cause of this blaze, but they do believe that human activity, as they put it, in the area is thought to be to blame. Well, so far, this year, wildfires in this country have scorched nearly 8 million acres of land. That's almost double last year's total. And there is another very hot, dry spell forecast for this week here in the west of the United States.
6: David Willis. The online fast fashion retailer Shein will make its long-awaited market debut on the Hong Kong Stock Exchange at the beginning of September. Some analysts say it could be one of the biggest listings of company shares anywhere in the world this year. The company, known for selling dresses for about $10 and jeans for $15, was founded in China but now has its headquarters in Singapore. Our reporter Ijoma Ndukwe has been following the story.
14: So we know that Shein, which is a Chinese fast fashion brand, is releasing 280 million shares, which are going to be valued at around $6 per share. What's particularly interesting about this listing is that the company is valued at around $27 billion, which is absolutely huge. I mean, it makes it, you know, much more valuable than Zara, which is a household name, which is a Spanish company. However, back in 2022, it was valued at nearly $100 billion. So that's a significant fall in value. And that's come about for a number of reasons.
6: Tell us why. I mean, what's gone wrong for the brand?
14: Well, we saw that when Shein, when they released their company results, we saw that sales had slowed down. And part of that is because the US removed an import duty exemption on small packages, which made it much more expensive to order goods from the brand. And it removed the fashion brand's competitive advantage. As a result of this, Shein has said that it has to review its prices across the US market to try and offset those costs. Another problem with their operating costs is that due to the war in Iran, like many companies around the world, it has pushed up the cost of doing business. And that's had an impact on their operating costs. Also, there's Temu, which you may have heard of. It's another Chinese company which offers fast fashion. They've become a major competitor for Shein, and they've taken some of Shein's market share. And of course, all of this comes at a time of huge uncertainty because we've been seeing a tit-for-tat tariff war play out between the US and China, which is currently paused. But as we all know, that can restart at any time.
6: Ijoma Ndukwe. The Western Indian Ocean is seeing a spike in piracy incidents this year after years of relative containment. In the past hour, there have been reports that 9 people have been killed in a drone strike targeting a small vessel off the coast of Somalia, believed to be part of a pirate supply chain. Vice Admiral Ignacio Villanueva Serrano is from the EU's anti-piracy Operation Atalanta, and he told us what happened and what's driving the rise in attacks.
15: We just received the same information that one skiff full of 9 people has been destroyed in close proximity of one of the vessels that is pirated. As you know, right now we have 6 of them. And this skiff has been related to one of them. Since I took command in November 23, we saw 2 surges of piracy, one in November, December 24, and then this is the second one. And both are related, I guess, with the 2 external incidents, which is the Bab el-Mandeb crisis and the Strait of Hormuz crisis. So I believe that those 2 geopolitical external events has something to do with the search. Also, another factor that has to do with the search is that the pirates always got the capability to go and pirate at sea. It's not a difficult capability, so they always have it there. They didn't have the will, but now it seems that the will is back. And finally, I guess, is the pirate believes that with those 2 external events, they believe that the international forces will be dedicated to those crises instead of looking for pirates.
6: Vice Admiral Ignacio Villanueva Serrano from Operation Atalanta. Authorities in China have launched a nationwide investigation into reports that formaldehyde is being used to keep cabbages fresh for longer. Officials in Hubei province obtained footage showing individuals dipping several batches of cabbage in a solution before loading them onto trucks. There have been previous reports in China of the toxic chemical being used to preserve vegetables and seafood. Our senior China correspondent Laura Bicker told us more.
16: Well, it seems a vlogger, an environmental vlogger, filmed footage of a farm where they were dipping the cabbages into formaldehyde, which is a colourless, cancer-causing chemical. When this was unveiled, the authorities say they acted quickly. They went to the farm and they checked this out. These cabbages were meant to go to a market in Jiangsu province. Now, the authorities there said they checked the cabbages in the presence of the whistleblower and didn't find anything wrong. So it's unknown and unclear whether or not these cabbages have entered the food chain. What authorities are doing now are spot checks on markets right across this country. They are trying quickly to restore confidence, and there is a key reason for that. China is the largest producer of cabbages and leafy vegetables across the world, accounting for nearly half of all global production. Much of that goes to countries right across Southeast Asia and Northeast Asia, the likes of Korea, Thailand. So I think if you're looking at why China is, one, making it clear that they have caught the culprits, they say people have been arrested, but also why authorities are acting as quickly and as swiftly as they can, they are trying to restore confidence in this product and ensure that they are clear of this cancer-causing chemical. This is not the first time formaldehyde has been alleged to found in China's food chain. And certainly nationwide, it is banned in China for the use of preserving vegetables. So authorities now will be trying to ensure that people here have confidence in the food that they're eating.
6: Laura Bicker. The main news once again this hour. Britain is providing more blueprints for making long-range missiles at a meeting of Ukraine's allies, which is taking place in Kyiv today. Much more on that on our website at bbcnews.com, where you can see images of the arrival of the British Prime Minister. But that's it from this edition of the newsroom. Bye for now.
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19: 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So once it's cooked into the cake, you can't just back it out.
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21: Coming up on Business Daily, I'm looking at trade and a growing determination in Europe that it's time to stand up to China. European businesses and governments are increasingly alarmed at what they say is Chinese dumping of subsidized goods onto their markets, co-opting supply chains, bankrupting some businesses. Are these accusations fair? And are we heading for a new trade war?
22: BBC News with Charles Carroll. Pakistan is again trying to reopen negotiations between Iran and the United States. Its military chief is travelling to Tehran as Washington prepares further economic sanctions against its adversary. The group of Ukraine's allies, known as the Coalition of the Willing, meets in Kyiv today on the 35th anniversary of Ukrainian independence. It comes as the EU approves another tranche of defence aid. Overnight, Ukraine says its drones hit a Russian fighter plane and two Russian ships in the Black Sea. Moscow says its forces attacked infrastructure in Ukraine's Odessa region. Taiwan says it has charged nine people with illegally exporting high-end semiconductors to China that are used in AI. Those charged include employees of the chip-making giant Nvidia. People in a poor neighbourhood of the Guinean capital, Conakry, have demanded the permanent removal of a landfill site after a mountain of rubbish collapsed, killing at least 31 people. More than 20 others were injured. The US military says it has killed two people in another strike on a boat in the Eastern Pacific, which Washington alleges was trafficking drugs. Rights groups question the legality of the continuing strikes. The online fast fashion retailer Shein will make its long-awaited market debut on the Hong Kong Stock Exchange on September the 1st. It'll be listed with a value of around $28 billion. Four people have been arrested in Kenya on suspicion of poisoning at least 18 elephants in a national park. They were detained in a probe into whether the elephants in the Amboseli Reserve died after eating crops that had been treated with illegal chemicals. And the British government has told TikTok and other social media firms to remove material featuring a social media trend showing people driving the wrong way down roads. A minister called the content awful, saying it celebrated dangerous driving. BBC News.
21: Hi there, I'm Ed Butler. Welcome to Business Daily from the BBC. Today, is Europe heading towards a trade war with China?
1: The trade, as we have it right now, between China and Europe is simply unsustainable. We are going to fight tooth and nail for every factory, for every job in the European Union.
21: Yes, in recent months, the EU has been raising increasing concerns about what they say is Chinese dumping of its goods on Europe's markets. How bad will this argument over trade become?
2: The consensus I hear in Brussels these days is that if you don't do anything, you're going to end up with a hollowed out manufacturing sector, where the question marks remain is whether they have the speed and the capacity to do what is required to actually deal with it.
21: The drumbeat of trade war. That's Business Daily from the BBC. China is going through an extraordinary export boom right now. It's driven by automation, like this, lines of robots, self-driving forklifts whizzing around a human-free warehouse. Geek Plus is the Chinese firm selling some of this advanced robotics. Yanyu Liu is its head of communications.
3: Right now, what we see in the market is most of the companies in the world, they realize, they see the trend of automation and they use smart robotics to transform their logistics.
21: But is this Chinese export boom being driven not just by high-end tech, but by massive government grants and other allegedly unfair trade practices?
2: There has been a massive surge in Chinese imports into some of the most important sectors, and there is a suspicion in Europe that this is partly coming from undeclared subsidies and overcapacity in the Chinese economy.
21: That's Finbar Birmingham. He's a senior Europe correspondent for the South China Morning Post. To demonstrate the growing European angst, he points to a recent outburst by the chief executive of the Federation of German Industries, who spoke recently of a new China trade shock disrupting Europe's firms.
2: What we're seeing now is a higher level China shock in Germany, because it's really core industries like engineering and machine tools, and automotive, of course, is at the heart of this. Germany is so heavily invested in China.
21: Disrupting Europe's firms.
2: What we're seeing now is a higher level China shock in Germany, because it's really core industries like engineering and machine tools, and automotive, of course, is at the heart of this. Germany is so heavily invested in China, so they've been quite reluctant to take any measures. But when the chair of the BDI is describing it as the China shock 2.0, to me, it really feels like a line in the sand.
21: Is there a perception that this China shock for Europe is that much worse because of the tariff regime introduced by Donald Trump last year? In other words, China has diverted its exports and focused them more on Europe because of a relative closure of the US market.
2: That's certainly been a factor. I mean, the European Union is really the last rich market that's almost fully open to Chinese exports. As you mentioned, the United States has gradually been closing its market, you know, and so China has refocused its economy away from property into these high-tech, high-end goods like electric vehicles, batteries. Many parts of the world, like Turkey, India, and others, have put up high tariffs, whereas the European Union has been a bit more reluctant to weaponize their giant single market.
21: Well, Finbar Birmingham refers there to electric vehicles. Back in 2024, Europe introduced sectoral tariffs of up to 45% against some Chinese car makers after a massive industrial surge that has seen a fivefold increase in the export of Chinese EVs. But the trade barriers haven't made that much of a difference, it seems. Europe's importing more Chinese EVs than ever this year, with ongoing

0: growing accusations that China's dumping subsidised cars onto the EU market. Brad Setzer is a China analyst at the US Council on Foreign Relations.
1: The increase in China's auto exports of all kinds, but mostly EVs, this year will be above 3 million cars, equal to Germany's total exports. And that's just the change in a year. China has to be taking market share in a big way.
0: So with the Chinese electric vehicle industry and with solar panels, another new world-beating sector, it seems that...

0: was not profits. The goal was production and competition amongst provinces, each one probably hoping that their solar company would become the national champion. But the net effect of everyone trying to do that was a buildup of production capacity that not just exceeded domestic Chinese demand, it exceeded total global demand even after you lowered prices. So that's the classic destructive competition. No one in China ends up making money, and then the government tries to rationalize the industry.
1: Is that happening in cars?
0: We may be heading to that place in cars. For now, there's a big enough price differential between the domestic Chinese market and foreign markets that Chinese firms are still making money for now.
1: And I suppose if your ambition is simply to build scale in order to destroy the competition, that's still a worthwhile business endeavor because you're going to end up the winner.
0: That would be a fear.
1: Brad Setzer of the Council on Foreign Relations.
2: European companies and China must compete on the same level with the same rule.
1: That's Stefania Pigozzi. She's the chief economist at UCIMO, which is a trade body representing Italy's traditionally important machine tools industry.
2: UCIMO has about 250 member companies that represent about 70% of the production of the sector, small and medium-sized family companies able to export all over the world.
1: And yet you are facing increasing competition from China.
2: Yes, China becoming the first export country in the world. We have a problem of competition.
1: Why a problem, though? I mean, they're just getting better at making machine tools, they will say.
2: Okay, according to us, Chinese companies receive very important government grants to produce and to export. And in this way, they can compete on the basis of lower price.
1: Do you know how much they are actually getting? Do you have any idea?
2: I don't know the numbers, but we know that with their program of development, they receive these grants.
1: Stefania Pigozzi. Well, I put similar questions to Olof Gill. He's the spokesman for the European Union's Trade Commissioner. He said it wasn't just subsidies that were bothering European business right now, it was also increasing obstacles that they face the other way in order to enter the Chinese domestic market.
3: The legal basis sometimes changed to make it more difficult. Conditions for setting up operations in China are more difficult compared to how they were in the past. And this is one of the many unfairnesses we have diagnosed and one we're now taking action to address.
1: Do you have clear evidence that China is still unfairly subsidizing the industries that you're concerned with, the import industries into Europe?
3: Yes.
1: Such as?
3: I'm not going to go into a sector by sector analysis in this discussion. What I can say is that we see clear evidence of state subsidization through a variety of forms across a number of sectors. We look, first of all, at the import data. We look carefully for any fluctuations in that data. If we see a surge in those patterns, we make a determination as to whether there is any injury to European industry or even risk of injury to European industry. And where we deem that to be present, we will then consider taking a formal investigation, which can then lead, as I mentioned, to countervailing subsidies.
1: I mean, are you seriously ready as an economic bloc to speak with one voice and launch significantly tougher sanctions? Basically, enter into what could be a trade war with China over these infringements you identify.
3: Well, look, people like to use dramatic terms like trade war, but what we're really focused on is rebalancing. So there is now a more dedicated and more focused dialogue structure in place between the EU and China. From our European Union side, we're certainly prepared to use our full range of trade, economic security, and defence tools in order to protect European industry and ensure fair competition. But dialogue is our first port of call, and that's what we're very much focused on at the present time.
1: Both sides in the dispute speak a lot about the principles of fair trade. So, what exactly are they? Well, they include things like keeping markets open and predictable, not using prohibited export subsidies, and keeping a level playing field in terms of market access.

0: access between the foreign and domestic companies in a country. But in truth, there are also caveats to many of these principles. And nowadays, in the era of President Trump's tariffs, a lot of countries seem to have given up honouring them. Western nations say that China has consistently been bending or breaking many World Trade Organization rules ever since it joined the WTO in 2001. But speaking from the Chinese perspective, Henry Huiyao Wang disagrees. He's a former member of China's State Council and the founder and president of the Center for China and Globalization. I asked how he explained the country's dramatic export surge over recent years.
1: Since COVID, I think that China has emerged very strongly. Industrial innovation, patents applied is the highest in the world. And you got, of course, on top of that, you got 70% of global speed railway, you got the 70% of global renewable energy. So I think all those elements has accelerated China's power of manufacturing as well. But at the same time, I think consumers are looking for cost-effective products. It's really reflect the market situation.
0: Yeah, but it also reflects massive state subsidies, doesn't it? I mean, it's true that China gives huge advantages to its domestic industries like electric vehicles and green tech through cheap credit, cheap land for new factories, direct state funding.
1: No, that's not true. There are some subsidy which I think allowed by WTO, by international standards, and every country does, the US, EU, UK, everybody. When electric vehicles started, nobody wants to buy. You know, there could be some support from the government, but it was not a massive subsidy. For example, EV car, even we talk about that. You know, China was sold by the Western countries. You got to clarify the climate change. You got to fight in the smoke in Beijing. That's what China did, responded, you know, they did on that. So if China doing this thing, it really should be welcomed and be encouraged rather than blamed and being criticized and attacked sometimes.
0: Yeah, well, it would be perhaps justified attacks if it were considered that you were literally squashing industrial rivals by subsidizing exports. That would be a legitimate claim, wouldn't it?
1: No, it's not true. As I said, Germany has been really selling China for so long. Western countries for most of the import cars and 70% of the cars was imported foreign made for many, many years. Nobody talked about overcapacity of those countries. So I think it's unfair to say now, since China's starting to produce EV cars, China become overcapacity. So that has to be really put into perspective.
0: Former Chinese official Henry Wang, which leaves us with the politics. Is Europe really ready to take a united stand and risk an open trade war with China? Brussels-based journalist Finbar Birmingham again.
2: The political will is becoming more broad-based. I suppose the real question is whether they have the stomach for the fight to execute with this, because we're waiting for a moment in October when a negotiating period with China will come to a certain point, at which stage the Europeans are expected to chart a new course forward with new action. China will obviously respond, so I suppose then it's whether the Europeans have the pain threshold to engage in some sort of tit-for-tat exchange with China, to protect European industry to the extent that some expect. Certainly there seems to be an acceptance now broadly across European capitals that this China shock is a real thing and something has to be done about it. Where the question marks remain is whether they have the speed and the capacity to do what is required to actually deal with it.
0: The other thing that now, of course, is said to be happening is that Chinese firms are trying to directly acquire not just, let's say, market share in things like the automotive sector, electric vehicles, for instance, in Europe, but to acquire firms that are part of the supply chain within the automotive sector. It's kind of a way of them re-domiciling their own firms within the European Union to make them tariff-proof. I mean, is that something that people are seeing and are talking about?
2: Yeah, I mean, that is certainly something we've seen reports about recently. I myself had been trying to do some research into certain areas in Germany. When I did a little bit of digging, I found that some of those who were mostly in the firing line were already Chinese. They'd already been bought by Chinese companies. So they're one step ahead of, in some ways, European policymakers. It's a challenge. And this is something we've seen it before, you know, with Chinese buyers hoovering up European robotics firms and things like that. The problem is that the national interest often runs up against what the European Commission would see to be the European interest. So if you're Pedro Sanchez, the Prime Minister of Spain, and you see Chinese coming in with huge investments to create Spanish jobs. Maybe from a European security perspective, this is not seen as ideal. It's a Chinese factory. Maybe they're importing the battery and just assembling them in Spain. But from the Spanish perspective, maybe it's 1,000 jobs on the assembly line. So that is where the dichotomy is. And so it would be a hell of a political fight for the Commission to insist that these things are screened for FDI. You know, when across Europe we see low growth and we see a desperate scramble to attract some of this investment.
0: What kind of response are we hearing from China?
2: Well, China is really not giving an inch. Every time the Europeans threaten to take action, China threatens retaliation. So there's a bit of brinkmanship going on here. It doesn't look to me like there's a very neat or easy off-ramp. I feel like whatever Europe does, the Chinese would certainly retaliate. I mean, they've shown that they have a certain level of swagger since last year. They forced Donald Trump to climb down from his 145% tariff by slapping an export control regime on rare earth elements. So it's thin ice for the Europeans as well. Whatever they do, they're going to incur some sort of blowback. The consensus I hear in Brussels these days is that the cost of inaction is greater than the cost of action. If you don't do anything, you're going to end up with a hollowed out manufacturing sector. Whether that message translates to the capitals, whose national companies will be those in the firing line, that's what we're waiting to see in October.
0: The assessment of Finbar Birmingham. But what about China itself? Is it really ready for a trade conflict with the last major rich marketplace for its companies? I asked Henry Huiyao Wang.
1: China is not afraid of US. Why are they going to be afraid of Europe? You know, China is the only country during the trade war last year stand up to US bully and trade tariff. I'm sure China can do the same if your European triggered a trade war on China. China would stand up all the pressures and counter as well. China doesn't want to do it, but if they are forced to, they're going to embrace it.
0: Former Chinese state official Henry Huiyao Wang. Well, that's it for this edition of Business Daily. In tomorrow's show, we're going to be travelling down the mighty Danube River, where this year's drought has disrupted Central Europe's crucial energy supplies. For now, from me, Ed Butler, take care.
3: BBC World Service. And now, Witness History, with me, Grace Livingstone. I'm taking you back to October the 31st, 2004, when Uruguayans voted to enshrine access to water as a human right in their constitution, the first country in the world to do so.
4: We were inside the trade union hall, which is a very large building, and outside there were hundreds of people. After the vote count was finished, we went out into the street. There were so many of us, the street was blocked, and we played music and a big party and dancing broke out.
3: The vote followed a nationwide campaign by residents groups, trade unionists, academics and environmentalists. Carmen Sosa was a member of the trade union of the state-owned water company, which played a central role in the campaign.
4: There was a shower of leftover ballot papers filling the air. Everyone was dancing, celebrating, phoning up their families. And well, it went on late into the night.
3: Uruguayans had voted in a referendum to amend the constitution to include the words, "Water is a natural resource essential for life." The constitutional amendment not only declared that access to water was a fundamental human right, but that the provision of drinking water and sanitation should be carried out exclusively by the state and not by private companies. The movement originated in the 1990s when a private company was awarded a concession to supply water in part of Maldonado, a coastal area in southern Uruguay. This was the first time that a private firm had been granted the right to supply water to the public since 1952. A few years later, another concession was awarded to cover the rest of the province. The government said private investment was needed to modernise the network and to meet increasing demand. The company said they needed to raise prices to fund investment in infrastructure. Campaigners say the fee for connecting to the water supply rose sharply, and households that could not afford it were cut off.
5: a la escuela pública de José Ignacio, la compañía privada, porque no tenía agua para pagar, no tenía dinero para pagar agua, le cortaron.
3: In this neighborhood meeting in Maldonado, recorded by environmental group Redes Amigos de la Tierra, a resident complains that a school's water supply has been disconnected. Campaigners say the poorest families, like those living in informal settlements, were hit when taps supplying free water in town squares and other public places were turned off. Residents in Maldonado began to protest. Carmen says that people living in the nearby province of Canelones and in the capital Montevideo, fearing that they'd be next, also began to organize to oppose water privatization.
4: It was a resident of Canelones who came up with the idea. He said we are going to have to enshrine the defense of water and sanitation in the constitution so that no government law can overturn it or ignore it.
3: In 2002, these civic groups and unions formed the Commission for the Defense of Water and Life and launched a campaign to hold a vote on changing the constitution. In Uruguay, if the signatures of 10% of registered voters are collected, then the electoral authorities are obliged to call a referendum. Carmen herself was born in Montevideo in 1955 and studied computing at university. She worked for various companies until age 38, she went to work for Uruguay's state-owned water company, where she joined the union. When the Commission for the Defence of Water and Life was set up, she says the union headquarters became a buzz of activity as they launched a drive to collect signatures in every part of the country.
6: Hacíamos mucho feria, por ejemplo.
4: We went to a lot of markets, for example, and handed out flyers which have the slogan, water is for everyone, and water is life. We didn't have money for advertising through the media. I think the campaign was successful because of the number of people who participated on the ground, who went door to door.
3: Within a year, the campaigners collected 283,000 signatures, more than enough to trigger a referendum. They celebrated their achievement in October 2003 in an outdoor gathering in the capital, an event recorded by the radio broadcaster Colectivo Testimonios.
7: Invitamos al resto de nuestros conciudadanos a unirse en una lucha por la defensa de una gestión sustentable del agua.
3: Daniel Viglietti, one of the country's most famous folk singers, spoke to the crowd, launching the next step of the campaign to win a yes vote in the referendum to change the constitution. Once again, people went knocking on doors and leafleting nationwide. Campaigners were determined to reach the most isolated parts of Uruguay.
4: At the beginning of October, 23 trade union comrades set out to travel the country on horseback to reach the small towns where we didn't have much of a presence, the small villages. They arrived back in Montevideo on October 31st, and that's when the press covered it, because it was truly something that made an impact, as the horseback procession ended up at the Legislative Palace, Uruguay's Congress.
8: Privatizar el agua es no tener nada en el mate.
3: This television advert, paid for by campaigners, was broadcast 2 days before the vote. It shows a man with a cup of mate, the national drink of Uruguay. The voiceover says, privatize water and you'll have no water left for your mate. Access to water is a fundamental human right. Vote yes in the referendum. The referendum was held on the 31st of October 2004.
4: I went to vote around noon, which I always do because there are fewer people then. Then I went straight to the Water Workers' Trade Union building because we had about 7 televisions there. The election broadcasts start at 8 in the morning, so the TVs were on all day.
3: The results were announced that evening. 64.7% had voted to enshrine water as a human right in the Constitution.
6: Los teléfonos de, del sindicato de FOSE no paraban de sonar.
4: The phones at our trade union office were ringing off the hook so much so that I remember it was sometimes hard to know where the calls were coming from, what language they were speaking, because it had a huge international impact.
3: Since Uruguay's referendum in 2004, 30 other countries have enshrined the right to water in their constitutions. And in 2010, the United Nations General Assembly officially recognized access to water and sanitation as a human right.
4: It is a human right because without water, there is no life. Just like air is a human right because without air, there is no life. Whether you have money or not, you must have access to it, because your life depends on it.
3: Carmen Sosa is retired now, but remains a member of Uruguay's Commission for the Defence of Water and Life. She was talking to me, Grace Livingstone, for Witness History.
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10: Thanks for listening to WNYC. Weather-wise today, our cloud cover is going to increase and we'll have a slight chance for an afternoon shower with a high of 80 degrees. Tonight should be clear with a low of 65, and for your Tuesday, it should be sunny with a high again near 80.
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12: Good morning. What is the state of the Iranian economy as the U.S. prepares to sanction it again? One woman says she's in debt to her grocery store and medicine is too expensive to buy. It's Morning Edition from NPR News. A vice admiral told U.S. military families the Navy is, quote, making it up as we go in the war with Iran. I'm Michelle Martin.
13: And I'm Leila Faldin. Families heard Navy leaders say they didn't think the war would last this long. Also, businesses are getting refunds for the tariffs they paid. What about the tariffs consumers paid? And Anthony Hopkins on returning to his first love, music. He's been composing orchestral works for decades. It's Monday, August 24th. On this day in 2006, Pluto got demoted to dwarf planet. The news is next.
14: Live from NPR News in Washington, I'm Kristen Wright. The Trump administration says today is economic D-Day against Iran as the U.S. prepares to announce new sanctions. Washington is threatening economic pressure to force Iran back into negotiations over the Strait of Hormuz. Middle East oil exporters are racing to build pipelines to bypass the strait, where shipping has stalled since the beginning of the Iran war. NPR's Jane Arraf has more.
15: U.S. Treasury Secretary Scott Bessent says the Strait of Hormuz will become irrelevant in the next 2 years as new pipelines are built. But that's not how energy analysts see it.
16: Irrelevant is way too strong and overstated.
15: That's Robert McNally, a former energy advisor in President George W. Bush's administration. He and others say it will take several years for the biggest project since Saudi Arabia and Iraq to be finished, and that pipelines will still be in firing range of Iran. And they say pipelines won't solve the problem of transporting liquid natural gas or shipping commodities such as fertilizer, where disruptions have already led to higher global food prices. Jane Arraf, NPR News, Amman.
14: Canada is threatening retaliatory tariffs on U.S. imports. This after President Trump imposed 50% levies on some Canadian goods. A fast-moving wildfire in Reno, Nevada is uncontained. More than 40,000 people have been ordered to evacuate, and shelters are filling up quickly. Washoe County official Chris Chiarlo says residents are very worried.
17: They're concerned about when they can get back to their house, and they're coming here really with not much. They're feeling what any human would feel, and it's the anxiety, it's the worry, it's the fear, it's the stress, it's the unknown.
14: And it's not known yet how many homes have been destroyed. The Hawk Fire started on Saturday and spread into areas of a national forest. Heavy rain and gusty winds are expected over the Big Island of Hawaii today, with islanders barely recovering from Hurricane Lala. Tropical Storm Mokay has been downgraded to a tropical depression, but as Hawaii Public Radio's Bill Dorman reports, some areas could get more than a foot of rain.
18: Tropical Depression Mokay is forecast to move past Hawaii today, staying about 300 miles south of the island chain, but some of its rain is lingering. Mokay has been an unpredictable storm, and emergency workers are still being cautious in their response. Hawaiian Electric says their crews worked through the weekend on Hawaii Island, restoring power to nearly 4,000 customers by late yesterday afternoon. Nearly 6,000 remain without electricity, and the utility warns that the impacts of Mokay may delay remaining repairs. For NPR News, I'm Bill Dorman in Honolulu.
14: This is NPR News from Washington. Crowds are expected to return to a Massachusetts courthouse today for the trial of a woman who killed her three children in 2023. Lindsay Clancy's attorneys argue she was experiencing postpartum psychosis. Deborah Becker from member station WBUR reports the case is drawing attention to postpartum mental health care.
19: Clancy's supporters have been lining up to get into the courtroom. Renee Kimball organized a rally in support of Clancy last week. She's concerned that Clancy repeatedly tried to get postpartum mental health help before the children were killed.
20: Honestly, I think that she should not be in trial right now. I think that the systems of mental health care should be.
19: Prosecutors say Clancy was in her right mind at the time. Closing statements are expected later this week. Then the case goes to the jury. For NPR News, I'm Deborah Becker in Boston.
14: Thousands of people in Gary, Indiana, have been without electricity for almost 2 weeks after severe storms there. People are looking to shelters for food and other help. Schools in Gary have been closed, but most students are expected to return to classes today with power restored to most school buildings. The local power company NIPSCO is under scrutiny for its slow response, and it's raised concerns about systemic inequity. Gary is nearly 80% Black. A fishing boat captain in Massachusetts has caught what's believed to be the largest Atlantic blue marlin ever caught off the East Coast. It's more than 11 feet in length and weighed over 1,200 pounds. They fought and struggled with the fish for 3 hours. I'm Kristen Wright, NPR News from Washington.
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15: Good morning. You're listening to WNYC. Our weather forecast for today includes another chance of a passing afternoon shower. Otherwise, we'll see some clouds with a high of 80 degrees. Tonight should be clear with a low of 65, and your Tuesday should be sunny with a high of 80. Our next best chance for rain does come Thursday afternoon into the overnight hours. Highs for the week will hover in the 80s with lows around 70.
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0: 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I'm Leila Fadel.
1: And I'm Michelle Martin. Good morning. Treasury Secretary Scott Bessent is expected to unveil another set of economic pressure tactics against Iran today.
0: President Trump promised a campaign of economic warfare and pledged to go after other countries that extend Iran a lifeline. The U.S. already has extensive sanctions on Iran, stretching back nearly five decades.
1: With us is NPR White House correspondent Emily Fang to explain what might be down the line. Good morning, Emily.
2: Good morning.
1: So there was a new round of U.S. sanctions as recently as June on any entities that helped Iran evade penalties. There's been an American naval blockade for months, cutting off most goods from the outside and blocking Iranian oil exports. What more can the U.S. actually do?
2: So what the U.S. has not really done yet, and which President Trump seemed to suggest in a post on his social media site Truth Social last week, is to put more countries, put more pressure on countries and their governments who are host to entities that provide cash flow for Iran. And in an editorial published in the Financial Times on Sunday, Treasury Secretary Bessent wrote obliquely of countries which give Iran an economic lifeline and said they should, quote, consider the consequences of further doing so. Now, one of these countries, which he didn't mention specifically, was the United Arab Emirates. But this month, the UAE said it was cutting off trade with Iran. The second major country is China, especially the region of Hong Kong. And Bessent specifically criticized China last week for buying most of Iran's oil in the past.
1: So if the U.S. has had years of sanctions designed to put economic pressure on Iran, what impact have they had?
2: Right. I talked to Alan Ayer about this. He's a longtime American diplomat, and he's a former member of the U.S.'s nuclear negotiating team until 2015.
3: And when it comes to sanctions, we've done the low-hanging fruit, the mid-hanging fruit, the high-hanging fruit, the tree, you know, so there are no new sanctions that are effective.
2: So he's skeptical this economic sanctions playbook will work in changing the Iranian regime, because when he was with the State Department, Ayer says the logic, you know, the argument behind sanctions was this.
3: If you immiserate enough Iranian people long enough and hard enough, they will put effective political pressure on their own regime to compromise on red lines. That's fallacious. That's not going to happen.
2: Instead, he and other analysts I've spoken to have noted this war has actually empowered even more aggressive ideological hardliners. And he believes if there were mass protests to happen again in Iran, Iran's leaders would simply just massacre those demonstrators.
1: Which they have already done.
2: Right.
1: Are there any other cards the U.S. might have to play beyond sanctions that could have leverage over Iran?
2: So a big thing would be getting back more control over the Strait of Hormuz, and the U.S. Navy is escorting more cargo ships through that channel, but at a really high cost. Both countries, the U.S. and Iran, claim control over the strait, but in reality, Iran still has the upper hand, and only a fraction of the oil and the ships that used to transit the strait is now making its way through. In the past, there were some diplomatic breakthroughs, like in 2015. We had something called the JCPOA, or the Iran nuclear deal, that was finalized under the Obama administration, where Iran agreed to limit their nuclear program for sanctions relief. But Trump had the U.S. withdraw from that agreement. This term, Trump has tried U.S. military pressure, you know, weeks of bombing. But we know that's not led to regime change, and now the administration is saying it's going to try economic pressure again.
1: That is NPR's Emily Fang. Emily, thank you.
2: Thanks, Michelle.
1: For Iran's reaction to these threats, we're going to turn to NPR's Hadil Alshelchi in Istanbul. Good morning to you, Hadil.
4: Good morning.
1: So what are Iranian leaders saying?
4: Well, just today, the foreign ministry's spokesperson called the expected sanctions a form of economic terrorism to punish Iran. And then over the weekend, Iran's new security chief, Mohsen Rezai, gave an interview to state TV and outlined Iran's position. He said Iran would retaliate in a, quote, seismic manner to President Trump's economic plans. Now, Rezai is a hardliner. He used to be the head of the Revolutionary Guards. He's a military advisor to Iran's current Ayatollah. And his main warning was to the Gulf states that surround Iran. He said that any country partnering in these new economic restrictions would be considered an enemy and that Iran will target their interests. And as you know, since the war broke out almost 6 months ago, Iran has targeted U.S. installations in Jordan and Gulf countries like the UAE, Kuwait, Saudi Arabia with drones and missiles, and those attacks have been fatal.
1: How did he say Iran would do this?
4: Well, Rezai said that Iran would attack oil tankers leaving through the Persian Gulf through alternative routes from the Strait of Hormuz so that, quote, not even a single drop of oil will leave from the region. Right now, Iran isn't interfering with alternative routes, so this could could be devastating to oil supplies. And Gulf countries are desperate for a resolution to this conflict because they've spent billions to expand pipelines, other infrastructure to keep oil exports flowing, and not to depend on the Strait of Hormuz, which is, of course, still blockaded by Iran. We are yet to hear any comments from Gulf countries about these new economic sanctions, if they support them, reject them, what they mean for them.
1: So Iran has spent almost half a century weathering U.S. sanctions, and it's ordinary Iranians who bear the brunt of their consequences. What are you hearing from them today?
4: Like you said, before the war, the economy in Iran wasn't doing that great already. Double-digit inflation, currency devaluation, systemic mismanagement. There were severe supply chain bottlenecks. Iranians were forced to rely on illegal black markets to access basic necessities. Today, Iran's rial currency hit a new record low of $2 million to the dollar in morning trading. We spoke to a 30-year-old woman who asked us not to use her name for fear of retaliation from the Iranian government. She said most ordinary Iranians are buying food using a credit system because many don't have enough cash. Since I am in debt to the grocery store, she says, I couldn't even buy tomato paste to cook pasta. She also says that life-saving medicines like insulin are becoming too expensive to buy, that Iranians risk becoming ruined financially if they pay for things like a doctor's visit, an IV, injections. She told us that meat is almost $5 per pound and just over $11 for a gallon of cooking oil. But daily life has also become more difficult. There's more power cuts. Infrastructure has been hit badly. Unemployment has gone up. And the prices of the government-subsidized gas has spiked. Like we heard, the political unrest that Iranians were protesting earlier in the year were because of how expensive it was in Iran. But as Emily mentioned earlier, it's unclear if new pressures run the risk of sparking more protests. So really, Michelle, for ordinary Iranians already struggling under sky-high inflation and these potential new sanctions, it means that an already desperate situation is only getting worse.
1: That is NPR's Hadil El-Shelchi in Istanbul. Hadil, thank you.
4: You're very welcome.
1: The latest active front in the Trump administration's trade war is in Canada.
0: Last week, President Trump called off new tariffs less than 2 hours before a deadline, saying there was the outline of a deal. Talks broke down Friday, and Trump imposed new 50% import taxes on some Canadian products, and Canada is threatening to retaliate.
1: NPR's Scott Horsley is with us now to tell us more about this. Good morning, Scott.
5: Good morning, Michelle.
1: How did this all go south?
5: Look, there's been a lot of friction between the U.S. and Canada ever since President Trump returned to the White House. Canada's Prime Minister, Mark Carney, has been outspoken in warning that the U.S. is no longer a reliable economic partner. He says its signature is often written in pencil. And Carney has broad support from the Canadian public when he vows his country will fight back.
6: Canada will match Washington's new tariffs dollar for dollar in order to protect Canadian workers, farmers, families, and businesses.
5: Now, the immediate economic fallout of these tariffs is fairly limited. They cover a pretty small slice of the vast trade that the U.S. and Canada do with each other. They will raise the cost of Canadian whiskey and hockey sticks, but they don't touch some of Canada's biggest exports like crude oil and fertilizer. That said, this is another big fault line in what has been for decades a mutually beneficial trade relationship.
1: Is there a chance that these two neighbors will take a step back from the brink?
5: Yeah, there's a chance. Canada's retaliatory tariffs don't take effect for a couple of weeks, and certainly the business community in the U.S. is hoping the two sides will use that time to reach a negotiated settlement. Both the Chamber of Commerce and the Business Roundtable issued statements this weekend calling on the two sides to get back to the bargaining table. You know, these two economies are tightly interconnected, and a breakup would be really disruptive. For right now, though, U.S. Trade Representative Jameson Greer said on Fox News over the weekend there's nothing in the works.
7: We don't have new talks planned with the Canadians. We're moving forward with measures that respond to Canadian retaliation. Remember, as President Trump has introduced a trade policy to reshore American production and protect American jobs, two countries have retaliated against the United States, the People's Republic of China and Canada.
5: The administration acts as if it's surprising that Canada doesn't just surrender to the president's trade war, even though retaliation in this case is about as predictable as Iran's decision to close the Strait of Hormuz after the U.S. attacked. And look, retaliation can work. When China retaliated for Trump's triple-digit tariffs last year, it ultimately led to some de-escalation. So we'll see if something similar happens here.
1: And what is the status of the wider trade war?
5: Well, it's had its ups and downs. The average U.S. tariff on imports from around the world is now a little over 11%. That's about four times what it was when Trump returned to the White House last year. Some of the president's tariffs were struck down by the Supreme Court, and the administration's had to pay more than $100 billion in refunds. But they keep adding new tariffs, and as Prime Minister Carney noted this weekend, that means higher costs for U.S. consumers.
6: Canadian exports to the United States, lower costs for American families. In contrast, tariffs are taxes. Taxes which are ultimately paid by U.S. consumers.
5: The administration has tacitly acknowledged that its trade policies are raising costs for consumers. Last week, the president announced he was temporarily relaxing tariffs on imported ground beef because, of course, the high cost of hamburger and other things are a big concern for U.S. voters as we approach the midterm elections.
1: That is NPR's Scott Horsley. Scott, thank you.
5: You're welcome.

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4: It is 5:20 and you're listening to Morning Edition on WNYC in New York. Good morning, I'm Michael Hill. Coming up on All of It today, the waning weeks of the warmest weather of the year. Today on All of It, hear about some of the fun outdoor activities to help beat the heat in the Bronx. All of It at noon today right here on WNYC in New York.

Alternate side parking. The meters are in effect on this Monday, August 24th. Downtown D trains running with delays while the MTA performs track maintenance near 125th Street. As we said, alternate side parking and the meters are in effect. We're at 69 degrees with clear skies in Soho. Here's our forecast. Light chances of afternoon showers and thunderstorms. Mostly sunny on this Monday with a high temperature of 81. Light winds picking up, gusting to 22 miles an hour.

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1: This is Morning Edition from NPR News. I'm Michelle Martin.
2: I'm Leila Fadel.
3: And I'm A. Martinez. You may be familiar with Anthony Hopkins, the Oscar and Emmy-winning actor.
4: A census taker once tried to test me. I ate his liver with some fava beans and a nice Chianti.
3: Or perhaps you've read his memoir or watched films he produced or directed. But have you heard his music? This week, he has a new album of orchestral works composed over six decades. They were recorded with London's Philharmonia Orchestra, led by superstar conductor Gustavo Dudamel. Hopkins had a chest cold when we spoke, but that didn't dampen his enthusiasm to talk about his musical beginnings.
5: I was born in 1937. In the post-war years, Britain was flooded with MGM musicals. There was Sinatra and Benny Goodman and people like that. And for some reason, it stuck with me, so much so that I wanted to compose. And I started composing about 1964.

0: I think music's my first love.
1: It almost sounds accidental, like it was just a complete, you fell into it almost.
0: Any film I was in, I would love to go to the scoring. So I went to see John Barry conduct music for Young Winston. And then a little later, I did a film called August. And George Fenton came over to the house in London almost 30 years ago. So he said, I hear you compose. Play something for me. I said, no. He said, just do it. He said, you're a musician. I am. Yeah. So he sat down and he said, that's it. You write the music. Don't think about it. Just do it. And I wrote all the music for it.

0: this was something that's been your lifelong passion, but at some point you did choose to pursue acting professionally and make that the focus of your artistic career. But what was the tipping point, Anthony, that made you say, okay, maybe I put composing off to the side a bit?
1: Well, it was a long time ago. In 1955, I was 17, in Cardiff. I tried for an audition as an actor in Cardiff College of Music and Drama. I thought, if I can get in as an actor, maybe I can sneak my way into the music department and become a musician. So I did an audition, and I was given a scholarship and became an actor.
0: You open the album with Fanfare and March, which is a piece full of rich brass chords. It sounds actually, to tell you the truth, Anthony, when I was listening to it, it sounded cinematic. I'm wondering, with your acting experience, how much of that goes into composing? Do you ever think about some of these pieces being part of a film?
1: No.
0: No?
1: No. I started in London. I was working with a friend of mine, Steve Bartney, at a studio full of all the synthesizers. And I remember, I said, I want to start with some brass and something big. He said, okay. I put it together and it suddenly turned into a march and then into a big fanfare. And that's how I write Pure Instinct.
0: You mentioned how, you know, your experience as a boy have inspired some of this music. 1947 Suite for Solo Piano and Orchestra. Is that inspired by your childhood in South Wales?
1: Yes, and it's by going to the cinema with my father and listening to Harry James and Sinatra and all the great jazz. That was my tribute to a part of my childhood. It's my life in Wales.

0: I remember in 2007 when Slipstream came out, the film Slipstream, that you had pretty much every piece of your fingerprints on it. But I don't remember that you doing the music for Slipstream was a big deal. I remember it was kind of like, okay, so Anthony Hopkins wrote music for this. All this time, it seems like you've been doing this kind of on the down low a little bit, like almost like you almost didn't want the attention for it. Is that hold any water at all? That maybe you weren't seeking too much attention for your music?
1: No, I don't give a damn, you know. Well, if people don't like it, tough. I don't care. It's like being an actor. I think, I hope I'm going to be good in this. Who knows? You may be bad. You can't go on stage hoping the audience will like you. Either they like you or they hate you. So you think, okay, well, that's your problem. Just do it.

0: What are your hopes for this music in the future? And I'm wondering, because I know that you live at least part of the time in Southern California, will any future music from you be inspired by Southern California, by Los Angeles, by Malibu?
1: Oh, yes, yeah. We lost our house during the fire, so I'm going to start again in the fall.
0: Do you have things already in mind?
1: Floating around in my head like buzzing bees. All these ideas, and I just can't wait to get started again. Somebody said, are you ever going to retire? No, I don't want to retire. 88, I wake up in the morning thinking, well, I'm still here, so let's have a good day.
0: That is Anthony Hopkins, the Oscar-winning actor, is releasing an album of orchestral compositions this week. It's called Life is a Dream. Anthony Hopkins, thank you so much for giving us the time to talk about this with you.
1: Thank you very much.

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1: And this is WNYC in New York. Coming up on the 5:30 news headlines in just a minute. Coming up today, this is on Point. Tonight at 8 o'clock, James Spooner grew up as a punk rocker with a mohawk. But as a mixed race kid, he didn't always feel like he belonged. Then he found Afropunk and took it mainstream. That's tonight on Point right here on WNYC in New York. 69 with clear skies, light chances of showers and storms today.
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4: I'm from NPR News in Washington. I'm Kristen Wright. President Trump is changing his approach to Iran. NPR's Mara Liasson reports.
5: Months of bombing haven't worked to subdue Iran, and with no obvious face-saving off-ramp, the president is now turning to economic pressure. Trump is threatening a, quote, economic D-Day, saying there will be a crushing operation of sanctions to cripple Iran financially. It's unclear if he will back off that threat, as he has with other threats. Trump is also threatening economic action against any country giving Iran a lifeline. That would describe China, Iran's biggest oil customer. But in the past, Trump has been reluctant to press China with tough sanctions. Mara Liasson, NPR News.
4: Thousands of people in northwest Indiana have filed a class action lawsuit against the state's largest power utility, NIPSCO. Residents in Gary and surrounding communities haven't had electricity since bad storms almost 2 weeks ago. Timmy Shelton in Gary says this has gone on far too long.
6: Seeing that there's no power, the only thing we have is our phones, but we can't charge our phones unless we're in the car. And, you know, we've taken turns. You know, it's five kids that live here. My lady lives here. We're taking turns charging our phones.
4: NIPSCO says it has restored power to more than 300,000 customers and that everything will be back on by tomorrow. You're listening to NPR News in Washington.
1: On WNYC in New York, 69 with clear skies. It's 5:32. Good morning. I'm Michael Hill. The New York City Council is set to consider a series of bills aimed at preventing another deadly Legionnaire's disease outbreak. WNYC's Tiffany Hansen has more.
7: This summer's outbreak on the Upper East Side sickened 92 people and killed 9. Now the council's health committee is considering a raft of proposals that would create temporary testing sites during outbreaks, establish a Legionnaire's hotline, and make more information about affected locations public. Another proposal would require building owners to clean cooling towers at least 3 times a year. The committee takes up the bills on September 2nd, though it's not clear when they would come up for a vote.
1: The Mamdani administration has a new plan to fix a crumbling section of the Brooklyn-Queens Expressway, and it's set to disrupt a busy part of the Brooklyn waterfront for a decade. Transportation officials say they'll build a temporary roadway in Brooklyn Heights next to the highway's triple cantilever structure, which is unstable because of cracked concrete and corroded rebar. City DOT Commissioner Mike Flynn says it needs a full rebuild.
8: We're running out of time to do those kinds of interim type repairs. We need something more substantial, more of a full rehabilitation.
1: The work would start in 2023 and is expected to take until 2033 and is expected to take until 2040 to complete. It'll cost an estimated $4 billion. The new structure is designed to last for 40 years. In other news this morning, Bed-Stuy dog owners are looking for alternatives as the dog run at Herbert Von King Park remains closed because of contaminated soil. The Parks Department says arsenic and mercury were found during routine testing ahead of a planned renovation. Dogs can still go off-leash elsewhere in the park before 9 in the morning and after 9 at night, but dog run regular Lourdes Figueroa says it doesn't work for her. Her dog, Lily.
9: Off-leash is okay with some dogs, but I think many of us have poor recall dogs who would just run into the street and never come back. And it's just not safe.
1: Doggone. The Dog Run renovation is set to begin in the fall of 2027. That's next fall, not this one coming up. Downtown D trains are running with delays because of track maintenance near 125th Street, alternate side parking, and the meters are in effect. 69 with clear skies in Soho right now. Slight chances of showers and thunderstorms this afternoon. A mostly sunny Monday on tap with a high of 81. Light winds pick up, gusting to 22 miles an hour. And then tonight, slight chances of storms by 8 o'clock.
0: It's Morning Edition from NPR News. I'm Leila Fadel.
10: And I'm Michelle Martin. Good morning. The U.S. war with Iran has been going on for nearly 6 months, and Navy leaders are privately admitting to military families they did not think it would last this long. They also say a critical U.S. military hub in the Middle East may never return to normal. Steve Walsh with WHRO and Public Media in Norfolk, Virginia, has reviewed tape of an online town hall between Navy officials and military families displaced from a U.S. base in Bahrain, and he's with us now to tell us more about it. Good morning, Steve.
11: Morning, Michelle.
10: So tell us more about this call.
11: So this happened a few days ago. About 580 people participated in the call. The head of the Navy's Fifth Fleet, Vice Admiral Kurt Renshaw, admitted to families that the Navy was making it up as we go. When the U.S. ordered the evacuation of dependents on March 2nd, he says the Navy expected that the operation would be over quickly. Like the June 2025 campaign where the U.S. and Israeli forces attacked Iran's nuclear facilities. That didn't happen, so now the Navy is scrambling to figure out what to do with 1,300 dependents who left just about everything behind. That's not counting the sailors and civilian workers who were also displaced.
10: You've been talking to some of these families. What did they tell you?
11: So some people are reluctant to have their voices used on air, but I talked to one spouse who says that she's on her eighth relocation in less than 6 months. Like many families, they initially went to Europe and then to various locations around the U.S. We're not using her name because she worries about the impact on her husband's Navy career. He's still in Bahrain.
12: I need to take control over my life again and not just be at the whim of the administration. And I need to make plans and like move on from this. I don't want to be dragged around. I feel like my spouse is holding up his end of the deal.
11: She also has two small children. School's about to start, and she expects to spend more out of pocket just to stay where she is throughout the school year.
12: I'm all alone and in a state that doesn't really have a military presence. No one really gets what's going on or even knows where Bahrain is. The most it's affecting the people around me is occasionally gas prices go up. It's very lonely and exhausting.
10: So what are Navy officials telling you?
11: Oh, right now, not a great deal, at least not directly. But the spouse I talked to and other family members believe the Navy waited too long to see if their situation would revert to normal. This week, the State Department will end what's called an order of departure. That changes how the federal government pays the expenses of families displaced from Bahrain. Families are bracing for a cut in benefits. At the virtual town hall, families worried about how much of this unexpected expense will come out of their own pockets, especially young families. The Navy also could not answer questions about what will happen to dependents who don't have visas to stay inside the United States. Vice Admiral Renshaw also acknowledged to families that part of the problem is outdated regulations. The cap on rental car payments hasn't changed since the 1990s. And one more thing, Bahrain is the main supply hub for the Navy. Carriers and supply ships can't use the base because of

0: dollars, reimbursements for some of the tariffs they paid that the Supreme Court ruled in February were illegal. But will any of that money make its way back to shoppers? NPR's Stephen Bisaha talked to one customer who's still waiting.
1: When we're talking tariff refunds, we're talking more than $160 billion. And Sarah Alonzo wants her cut.
2: I'm like, well, give me my money. I was like, open the door, cut the check, and give me my money.
1: Money that she paid for a wheelchair she uses to get around Tampa, Florida, after her old one finally fell apart. The new one is both powered and lightweight.
2: About 75 pounds. It folds. It fits into just about any vehicle very easily. You know, it's just the perfect chair for me.
1: But it's made in China. When she bought the new chair last year, tariffs on Chinese goods were a sky-high 145%. Alonzo paid an extra $3,500.
2: There's no reason that I had to pay, you know, double for this chair. None. And, you know, the federal government should give me my money back.
1: The thing is, though, the federal government can't give her that money back. That's because she did not pay the tariff directly to the government. Like most people, she paid a business. In her case, UPS, which imported the chair. Now, the government is refunding UPS, and UPS told her in an email her refund is in the works.
2: When I got that email, I was like, well, you know, maybe there's hope.
1: Now, shipping companies have to give the money back because they explicitly charged customers tariff fees. That's according to the dean of Syracuse University's College of Law, Terrence Lau. He says if FedEx got charged $100 to import your package, they then billed you $100.
3: And now that FedEx and UPS have received a refund of that $100 from the federal government, they are absolutely obligated to return it to the person they collected it from. Otherwise, it would be a pretty open and shut lawsuit against them for unjust enrichment.
1: UPS, DHL, and FedEx all say they are returning tariff dollars to customers. But do not expect the same from retailers. Many of them did not spell out how much customers were paying for tariffs, and instead baked that cost directly into higher prices. So it's hard, maybe even impossible, for the companies to know how much extra each shopper paid because of tariffs.
3: It's like the retailer stirred the tax into the batter. So once it's cooked into the cake, you can't just back it out ingredient by ingredient anymore because it's not separated.
1: Michael Ettlinger is a senior fellow at the Institute on Taxation and Economic Policy. He says customers and businesses share the cost of tariffs. But for the most part, businesses are the ones keeping the refund.
4: It's all just a giant transfer from consumers to corporations, which you can't really design a worse tax than that.
1: Some retailers like Walmart say they'll use tariff refunds to lower prices. And companies like Costco and Nintendo are facing class action lawsuits from shoppers demanding refunds. Ettlinger says while some businesses are benefiting,
4: it's important to keep an eye on what the real sin here is, which is that the government imposed illegal tariffs.
1: Sandra Alonzo heard from UPS about a month ago about her refund being processed, but hasn't received anything yet.
2: It'd be nice to update me, because I sure would like that money. It would be very useful right now, considering how expensive everything is now, a year later.
1: UPS says it takes up to 3 months to get the refunds it receives from the government to customers. Of course, Alonzo's paid higher prices at plenty of retailers because of tariffs. So for her, this is one refund on the way, and many more unlikely to come. Stephen Bisaha, NPR News.
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1: And this is WNYC in New York. It is 5:43. Today on the Brian Lehrer Show, a look at the business side of professional sports and what recent team purchases mean for the teams, the fans, and for the games themselves. That's coming up with the Brian Lehrer Show this morning at 10 right here on WNYC in New York. Right now, it's John Schaefer's Gig Alert.
2: The French guitarist Pierre Bensouzan was actually born in Algeria, and the sounds of North Africa have never been far from his music. He also showed an early interest in Irish folk music in the late 70s, and the sounds of the drone, common to both North African and Irish music, led him to play the guitar in the tuning known as dadgad, the notes that the six strings are tuned to. Bensouzan is also

0: also incorporated wordless vocal effects, and a little over a week ago, he took part in this year's New York Guitar Festival at Bryant Park, where he played this piece called Entuite. That's Entuite, Intuit, by Pierre Bensusan, live at the New York Guitar Festival. He and some of the other guitarists from the festival are in today's episode of Soundcheck, our twice-weekly podcast, available wherever you get podcasts or at newsounds.org.
1: Boy, that is sure nice on a Monday morning. 64 in Manhasset with clear skies, clear in Mount Kisco at 60 degrees, and clear in Metuchen, New Jersey at 62 as well. We have Queensbound A trains running with delays this morning, alternate side parking, and the meters are in effect. We're at 68 degrees with clear skies in Soho. Light chances of afternoon showers and thunderstorms today, mostly sunny and 81. Those winds that will pick up and gust to 22 miles an hour. Then tomorrow, slim chance of afternoon showers, sunny and 80 with a calm wind in mid-60s overnight.

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1: It's Morning Edition on WNYC. I'm Michael Hill. A new state law requires police agencies around New York to end their formal cooperation agreements with immigration authorities by Tuesday. As WNYC's Jimmy Vielkind reports, some officials plan to resist the law and argue that cooperation increases public safety.
2: Hundreds of people are booked into the Rensselaer County Jail each year. The cement block facility is about 8 miles up the Hudson River from Albany. And as booking officer Jimmy Kelly explains, everyone goes through the same procedure.
3: They come in through these doors over here, the sally port. At this time, he's got restraints on. I'll take the restraints off, typically handcuffs, shackles, take possession of all his property.
2: One of those checks is with ICE. Undersheriff Michael DiNardo explains that since the county has a formal cooperation agreement called 287G, it gets data instantly that might otherwise take days.
4: We don't want someone coming here paying a dollar to get bail, and then we didn't get information back in the right amount of time, and we release him to the street.
5: So you're saying this ICE database that you're checking under the 287G agreement, how important is that?
4: It's huge. We don't want to release somebody out into that street that shouldn't be out there.
2: On this way. I'm touring the jail with DiNardo and Rensselaer County Executive Steve McLaughlin, a Republican who's the top elected official here. He says he won't comply with the new law and has been unsuccessfully trying to call Governor Hochul.
6: We don't feel like we're doing anything wrong here. I just want an answer. Tell me why. And if they think I'm going to blindly just say, well, the law is the law, they're talking to the wrong guy.
7: No one is above the law.
2: That's Hochul during a recent press conference. The Democratic governor has been clear that the state will enforce the new statute after the Tuesday deadline.
7: They will face legal action. Because in New York, I want our police focused on one thing, keeping people safe, not doing ICE's job.
2: 11 of the 13 jurisdictions that cooperate with ICE are winding down their formal agreements. The outliers are McLaughlin and Nassau County Executive Bruce Blakeman, the Republican running against Hochul in November. Blakeman's county has the most extensive cooperation agreement with ICE. County police officers go on raids with ICE agents, and the federal agency uses the county jail. Both will be prohibited under the new state law, and Blakeman has been tight-lipped about his plans. But he got big applause at a recent rally with President Trump when he said cooperating with ICE has taken guns and drugs off the streets.
8: Kathy Hochul, where do you want those guns? What neighborhood do you want to destroy? Where do you want those drugs? What community do you want to destroy? Where do you want those...
2: ICE data shows that most immigrants who are detained haven't committed crimes. Immigrant advocates say people with ongoing asylum cases are being arrested during traffic stops and at scheduled check-ins. According to the Rensselaer County Sheriff, 9 people have been turned over to ICE from the county jail since McLaughlin started the partnership in 2018. On Long Island, the newspaper Newsday reported that in the year after Trump took office in 2025, 147 immigrants detained at the Nassau County Jail had prior convictions for violent crimes. That's less than 5% of the immigrants who were arrested.
9: I completely disagree with this narrative.
2: That's State Senator Julia Salazar, a Democrat from Brooklyn. She pushed for the new state law and said ICE is detaining and deporting undocumented immigrants who don't have criminal histories.
9: It really is not acceptable for New York to be complicit in ICE tearing apart our communities, families from each other, parents from children.
2: Salazar says the new law taking effect this week will make New York safer for immigrants and everyone else. Jimmy Vielkind, WNYC News.
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1: 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Coming up on Morning Edition, more than 10,000 people are still without power in Northwest Indiana after extreme weather hit the state. In the predominantly black city of Gary, Indiana, some residents fear getting the power back on is not exactly a priority. That story next hour on Morning Edition from NPR and WNYC. 68 with clear skies right now in Soho, but we do have slight chances of afternoon showers and thunderstorms today. Mostly sunny, 81 for a high, light winds picking up and gusting to 22 miles an hour. Alternate side parking, the meters are in effect, and delays this morning on A and J trains.
12: This is Morning Edition from NPR News. I'm Michelle Martin.
13: And I'm Leila Fadel. Filmmaker Posey Tang's documentary, American Doctor, follows three physicians on medical missions in Gaza. It opens with orthopedic surgeon Mark Perlmutter showing Tang a picture of six Palestinian babies and children lined up in a row, all killed. You say to Mark, I'm going to pixelate this already later, don't worry about it, to respect their dignity. And he tells you, you will absolutely not do that. You have to show this. Starting with that shocking image, why did you make that decision, Poe?
14: There's always such a delicate balance. You show too much and it's gratuitous. You show too little and it's not real. And it's a disservice and a huge disrespect for those who have passed on and the surviving family members. And the film is what it is because that tone was set at the very top.
13: Perlmutter, Thaed Ahmed, and Feroz Sidwa are all American surgeons who volunteer in Gaza. The film documents both the horrors they see inside Gaza and their commitment to making sure the American public knows what they witnessed.
15: This is what my tax dollars did, what your tax dollars did. They have the right to know the truth.
13: Perlmutter, Ahmed, and Tang sat down with me. I started by asking Dr. Ahmed and Dr. Perlmutter about what they saw in Gaza. And I want to warn you, they will describe the wounded they treated. We start with Dr. Ahmed.
16: Every single day, you are dealing with what we call mass casualty events, meaning that there are dozens of people coming in at one single time, and you don't have the resources to treat them. You don't have the space. So this is happening alongside a complete blockade and siege of food, medicine, water. So it was extremely difficult to work, and it was honestly these killing fields that all of us had to just bear witness to.
13: And Mark?
17: Since Gaza was 50% children, I knew that 90% of my patients would be babies. And that's in fact what we saw in the emergency room. I've amputated hundreds of legs in my overseas mission work over 30 plus years. I've never had to amputate them without anesthesia before. The only thing they could do was sing to the baby. That's how deprived of supplies they were.
13: Walk me through why. Why there is this deprivation of supplies?
17: It's a deliberate action on part of the Israeli government. Even when we went through the second time, I was allowed to bring in zero antibiotics. Even antibiotics that I wrote for myself in case I got traveler's diarrhea were confiscated. My surgical instruments were confiscated.
13: Poe, you could have done this film entirely in Gaza, but you chose to film in their homes, film on the journey. Why did you make that choice?
14: It was very important to me and my entire team that we brought it back to the United States. Because at the end of the day, if the U.S. wanted this to stop, it could. It was so important then to live in the world of these doctors, have them come home and see the pummeling that they would continue to get from members of Congress, but also from the media.
13: Thaed, the entire film, you're unable to actually get back to Gaza. You're denied repeatedly. And you link that to your identity as a Palestinian American.
16: it's this actually devastating feeling when you are somebody that speaks the same language, has the same culture, and to understand or to hear, for example, that one of the new policies or rules that are being implemented is that the Israeli military will not allow healthcare workers whose parents or grandparents were born in Palestine. We know that when you look like your patient, when you speak the same language and you understand the cultural practices, that the outcomes are better. And so part of this is really against the best standards of practice when it comes to practicing medicine.
13: You also point out some uncomfortable truths. And one of those, that it is you talking about how you feel like maybe you can't say the same things that Mark can say.
16: Yeah, I mean, I think this is something that most Palestinians can resonate pretty strongly with. And it's this idea that there has been decades of dehumanization in terms of Palestinians. And so you have to be very careful with what you're saying and how it's going to be received. And unfortunately, if you come off too strong, people will kind of buy into the stereotypes about Palestinians. And so I'm so thankful for somebody like Mark, who is willing to use his voice, is willing to use the platform that he has to speak the truth, despite the repercussions and the backlash that he may face, knowing that his voice may resonate better with other Americans.
13: What blowback have you faced? And I'll start with you, Mark, because there's also a moment in the film, too, that kind of hints at that both your being attacked as a self-hating Jewish person and being in spaces where there is anti-Semitism around the Israel-Palestine issue as you try to advocate?
18: Well, I've had friends that I've had for 20 plus years that have disowned me. I've had family members not return communication with me for several years now. Mm-hmm. I've had colleagues and blocks of patients dismiss themselves from my practice. And you reference anti-Semitism, and I would like to point out that the major cause of anti-Semitism is the equation of Zionism to Judaism. To say something that's anti-Israel is defined by them as you being anti-Semitic, when that is not the case at all. We should not use the fear of being labeled an anti-Semite as an excuse to advance the genocide.
13: That, near the end of the film, you kind of wrestle with your identity.
16: This country that I belong to, that I was born in, that I was raised in, there's this cognitive dissonance that exists. My American side actively works to suppress my Palestinian identity. It's almost as if it is mutually exclusive, that I cannot be Palestinian and American. And the reason for that are the policies that my government has decided to implement and maintain for so long.
13: Mark mentioned the blowback he's faced. Have you faced blowback for your very public advocacy?
16: Of course. I mean, all the time you'll get the racist email saying, why don't you just go back to where you came from and, you know, say all sorts of really vulgar and violent things. Or you'll see somebody on social media continue to tag the Department of Homeland Security or the current administration saying, deal with this guy or deal with this pig.
13: The film has been showing at festivals for the last 8 months. Filmmaker Posey Tang says she's learned a lot from audiences.
14: A lot of people still don't really know or comprehend what is happening over there. And so whatever your thoughts are, whatever your biases are, come and watch it together and have a conversation after.
13: That's filmmaker Posey Tang, emergency physician Thaed Ahmed, and orthopedic surgeon Mark Perlmutter. The documentary American Doctor is now playing in theaters in select U.S. cities. And we will note that Israel denies it's committing genocide in Gaza. We also reached out to the Israeli government to ask if Israel has a policy of denying volunteer doctors with Palestinian heritage into Gaza. We have not heard back. This is Morning Edition from NPR News. I'm Leila Fadel.
12: And I'm Michelle Martin.
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19: 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life. 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
1: Good morning. Canadian officials are threatening to strike back after President Trump imposes a new 50% tariff on some Canadian imports.
21: Canada will match Washington's new tariffs dollar for dollar in order to protect Canadian workers, farmers, families, and businesses.
1: I'm Michael Hill. It's Morning Edition from NPR in WNYC in New York. Record rainfall wallops parts of the tri-state region with even more showers still to come. New York City officials unveil a new plan to rebuild the BQE by shutting a part of it down for a decade. And will trying to avoid Legionnaires' disease become just another part of living in the five boroughs? It's Monday, August 24th. The news is next.
22: Live from NPR News in Washington, I'm Janine Herbst. Treasury Secretary Scott Bessent is expected to unveil additional economic sanctions against Iran today, which is already suffering because of previous sanctions and the U.S. war that's now in its sixth month. President Trump has pledged to go after other countries that give Iran an economic lifeline. This as peace talks stalled. And here's Emily Fang has more.
23: I talked to Alan Ayer about this. He's a longtime American diplomat, and he's a former member of the U.S.'s nuclear negotiating team until 2015.
24: And when it comes to sanctions, we've done the low-hanging fruit, the mid-hanging fruit, the high-hanging fruit, the tree, you know, so there are no new sanctions that are effective.
23: So he's skeptical this economic sanctions playbook will work in changing the Iranian regime.
22: NPR's Emily Fang reporting. Tehran says any country that supports U.S. sanctions would be a, quote, act of war, and it's threatening to seize ships that violate transit rules in the Strait of Hormuz. Economists say President Trump's additional 50% tariffs on around $20 billion worth of Canadian goods, which went into effect over the weekend, will mean higher prices for U.S. consumers. At the same time, polls show more voters say the cost of living is a top issue, and just a third approve of Trump's handling of the economy. And Piers Mara Eliason reports Trump's ramping up his efforts to support Republican candidates in the midterm elections.
25: Trump is concerned that Republican voters will not turn out in November if he's not on the ballot. Here he is at a rally for Republican Senator Darlene Graham in South Carolina.
26: What I really want you to do is pretend, please, that I'm on the ballot. Just come and vote. It's so important.
25: That argument may encourage Trump supporters to turn out even if he's not on the ballot. But if Republicans do poorly in November, it will also allow him to argue that it wasn't a repudiation of him since he wasn't on the ballot. Mara Eliason, NPR News.
22: Ukraine is continuing its drone attacks on Russian infrastructure, most recently destroying a warehouse in southwestern Russia that belongs to the country's second biggest online retailer. This despite warnings from Russia it will escalate attacks in response, as NPR's Charles Maines reports.
27: In an interview with state media, Putin said in attacking Russian energy and commercial infrastructure, Ukraine had opened, quote, Pandora's box. The Kremlin leader said Ukrainians could expect Russia to now attack what he called their most sensitive economic sectors. Putin said that included grain shipments, Ukraine's key export, out of ports like Odessa on the Black Sea. Putin also rejected claims by critics that Russian targeting of Ukrainian grain stores at harvest time risked a global food shortage this winter. Russia, Putin said, could make up the difference with its own agricultural exports. That despite Ukraine's own recent targeting of Russian sea freight shipments out of the region. Charles Maines, NPR News, Moscow.
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1: On WNYC in New York, 68 with clear skies at 6:04. Good morning. I'm Michael Hill. There's a new plan to fix a crumbling section of the BQE in Brooklyn Heights. The half-mile stretch of highway known as the Triple Cantilever has bedeviled transit planners for more than a decade. WNYC Stephen Nesson reports.
28: The city wants to build a temporary highway above Furman Street, which abuts Brooklyn Bridge Park. That new roadway will handle BQE traffic while workers shore up the Triple Cantilever, which is way overdue for repairs. Transportation Commissioner Mike Flynn says the city can't wait any longer.
29: This is one of the most urgent infrastructure challenges that we're facing.
28: The plan would cost as much as $4 billion. Work wouldn't begin until 2030 and continue for 10 years.
1: The New York City Council is set to examine the city's response to this summer's deadly Legionnaires' disease outbreak on the Upper East Side. The council's health committee will hold an oversight hearing on the 2nd of this month, or next month, we should say, and will consider several bills to try to prevent other outbreaks. The proposals include tougher cooling tower requirements, temporary testing sites, a public database of locations affected by Legionella, and a Legionnaires' disease hotline. The Upper East Side outbreak killed 9 people and sickened 92 this year. A family of 4 is saved after getting stranded on a boat near the Fire Island Inlet Saturday night. WNYC's Willow Higgins has more.
0: Suffolk County police say the Kopeg family's 25-foot boat ran aground at low tide. The child's mother called 911 shortly before 11:30 at night. Police say a Marine Bureau boat responded but couldn't get within a half a mile of the stranded family, so officers brought a hovercraft to Oak Beach and used it to reach the family after midnight. Police say a 2-year-old boy was taken to Good Samaritan University Hospital with minor injuries. His parents and grandfather were not hurt.
1: Parts of New York City region are drying out after another round of heavy rain just days after a tornado hit Long Island. The National Weather Service says Bridgeport, Connecticut set a daily rainfall record yesterday with more than 2.3 inches. Nearly 2¾ inches fell in Port Washington on Long Island yesterday as well. Delays on Queensbound A trains and J trains both ways. Several cancellations and disruptions on NJ Transit, so check before you go. Alternate side parking and the meters are in effect on this Monday morning. 68 with clear skies right now. Slight chances of afternoon showers and thunderstorms, mostly sunny in 81. Those light winds pick up, gusting to 22 miles an hour. Slim chances of showers and storms tonight, a low around 63.
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13: It's Morning Edition from NPR News. I'm Leila Fadel.
12: And I'm Michelle Martin. Good morning. The latest active front in the Trump administration's trade war is in Canada.
13: Last week, President Trump called off new tariffs less than 2 hours before a deadline, saying there was the outline of a deal. Talks broke down Friday, and Trump imposed new 50% import taxes on some Canadian products, and Canada is threatening to retaliate.
12: NPR's Scott Horsley is with us now to tell us more about this. Good morning, Scott.
4: Good morning, Michelle.
12: How did this all go south?
4: Look, there's been a lot of friction between the U.S. and Canada ever since President Trump returned to the White House. Canada's Prime Minister, Mark Carney, has been outspoken in warning that the U.S. is no longer a reliable economic partner. He says its signature is often written in pencil. And Carney has broad support from the Canadian public when he vows his country will fight back.
21: Canada will match Washington's new tariffs dollar for dollar in order to protect Canadian workers, farmers, families, and businesses.
4: Now, the immediate economic fallout of these tariffs is fairly limited. They cover a pretty small slice of the vast trade that the U.S. and Canada do with each other. They will raise the cost of Canadian whiskey and hockey sticks, but they don't touch some of Canada's biggest exports like crude oil and fertilizer. That said, this is another big fault line in what has been for decades a mutually beneficial trade relationship.
12: Is there a chance that these two neighbors will take a step back from the brink?
4: Yeah, there's a chance. Canada's retaliatory tariffs don't take effect for a couple of weeks, and certainly the business community in the U.S. is hoping the two sides will use that time to reach a negotiated settlement. Both the Chamber of Commerce and the Business Roundtable issued statements this weekend calling on the two sides to get back to the bargaining table. You know, these two economies are tightly interconnected, and a breakup would be really disruptive. For right now, though, U.S. Trade Representative Jamison Greer said on Fox News over the weekend there's nothing in the works.
5: We don't have new talks planned with the Canadians. We're moving forward with measures that respond to Canadian retaliation. Remember, as President Trump has introduced a trade policy to reshore American production and protect American jobs, two countries have retaliated against the United States, the People's Republic of China and Canada.
4: the administration acts as if it's surprising that Canada doesn't just surrender to the president's trade war, even though retaliation in this case is about as predictable as Iran's decision to close the Strait of Hormuz after the U.S. attacked. And look, retaliation can work. When China retaliated for Trump's triple-digit tariffs last year, it ultimately led to some de-escalation. So we'll see if something similar happens here.
6: And what is the status of the wider trade war?
4: Well, it's had its ups and downs. The average U.S. tariff on imports from around the world is now a little over 11%. That's about four times what it was when Trump returned to the White House last year. Some of the president's tariffs were struck down by the Supreme Court, and the administration's had to pay more than $100 billion in refunds. But they keep adding new tariffs, and as Prime Minister Carney noted this weekend, that means higher costs for U.S. consumers.
7: Canadian exports to the United States, lower costs for American families. In contrast, tariffs are taxes. Taxes which are ultimately paid by U.S. consumers.
4: The administration has tacitly acknowledged that its trade policies are raising costs for consumers. Last week, the president announced he was temporarily relaxing tariffs on imported ground beef because, of course, the high cost of hamburger and other things are a big concern for U.S. voters as we approach the midterm elections.
6: That is NPR's Scott Horsley. Scott, thank you.
4: You're welcome.
13: For more on President Trump's trade war with Canada, we're joined by Colin Robertson. He's a former Canadian diplomat who served in the U.S. He was on the team that negotiated the Canada-U.S. Free Trade Agreement in the 80s and later NAFTA. And he joins us now from Ottawa. Good morning, Colin. Thank you for being on the program.
8: Good to be with you, Leila.
13: How are Canadians you're talking to feeling after these trade negotiations failed?
8: Well, they're united behind the Prime Minister, and that's because of President Trump. He's probably the least popular president I've seen in my lifetime, and Canadians across the country, he's had this remarkably uniting effort, even in places like Quebec, where there was to be a referendum, perhaps if the separatists got back into power, and in Alberta, where there's some support for joining the United States, but pretty small. Trump has had this effect when he talks about Canada as the 51st state, and you see pictures of this map with the American flag over Greenland and Canada. That's done a lot to bring Canadians together. I've never seen them quite so united. We've reclaimed our flag, which had been taken over by the sort of the convoy set who'd barricaded Ottawa a couple of years ago. And prime ministers of conservatives and liberals have all come around to say, get out and wave your flag. And it's Canadians aren't normally flag wavers, but we are, thanks to Donald Trump.
13: Now, the Canadian Prime Minister has promised retaliatory tariffs. What kind of economic pain can Canada inflict on the U.S.?
8: Well, I think as your correspondent just pointed out, we're the biggest suppliers of fertilizer, for example, for farmers through potash in the Midwest, and that's one of Trump's core constituencies. That we could put an export tax on. We also provide a lot of energy from Alberta, oil and gas, but we've also provide electricity from Ontario to the Northeast. And the premier, again, the conservative premier of Ontario, has said, well, maybe we'll put a tax on that as well. So there are things that Canada could do that would hurt Canadians and hurt Americans, and not the route that Canadians want to go down. But as the prime minister said, when you're under attack, when you're in a war, you have to respond.
13: Over the weekend, the prime minister also said that America has changed and the U.S. and Canada, quote, will not return to our old relationship. Do you expect this rift to grow beyond a trade fight and to fundamentally change the U.S. relationship beyond Trump's term?
8: Well, I hope not, but I fear that could be the case. The prime minister calls it a rupture, and I thought it was more of a fracture. We'll see what happens. But you're getting a generation of Canadians now that has grown up different from when I grew up in sort of 60s and John F. Kennedy and civil rights in the United States, and that have seen sort of 9/11 and they see the ICE out in the streets. I look at opinion polls and it tells me that younger Canadians have a different view towards the United States. Since 9/11 and the border became a real border, the easy flow back and forth, because we were not just neighbors, but we're good friends. When I grew up, you'd go down and play baseball and swim tournaments and basketball tournaments and stuff, and you just cross the border. You didn't have to have a passport then. That's all changed now. And so Canadians are traveling less to the United States as a result of Donald Trump. And there's a sense that in our grocery stores, for example, you don't see any American booze because the premiers of the provinces, like our state governors, have taken it all off the shelves in all but two provinces, Alberta and Saskatchewan.
13: So how do Canadians see Americans and American products right now?
8: Well, Pew and Gallup have done polling, and the polling shows that, and the polling in Canada as well, a number of polling companies show that the favorability towards the United States is as low as it's ever been. And I think that's very much a result of the Trump factor. But it's down to the point where Canadians see the United States as more of a threat to Canadian sovereignty than China or Russia, which is a real turnabout because, as you pointed out, we're not only economic partners, but we're defense allies. And we've been friends, allies, and partners is how John F. Kennedy described the relationship. And that's held true until Donald Trump.
13: Is there a possible off-ramp here?
8: Well, yes, there is an off-ramp if we can sort out our trade difficulties, and which Canadians regard as punitive.
13: That's former Canadian diplomat Colin Robertson, now with the Canadian Global Affairs Institute. Colin, thank you for your time and for your insights.
8: Thanks, Leila.
9: More than 10,000 people in northwest Indiana are still without electricity, 2 weeks after severe storms knocked out power for nearly 400,000 people. 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
10: Diana Washington is 68 years old and lives alone in Gary, Indiana.
11: And I never, never, never seen nothing like this.
10: Washington attended an event at a Gary park over the weekend where volunteers handed out water, food, and toiletries to those in need. When she's at home, Washington says she doesn't have much, just a few candles and flashlights. Her neighborhood and city streets are pitch black at night, making traveling challenging. But Washington doesn't feel scared. The grandmother to 8 and great-grandmother to 23 says her children stop by to make sure she doesn't go without.
11: I got family here. They keep bringing me ice and stuff, but all the stuff in the refrigerator and half of the stuff in the freezer is gone.
10: Like many here in the blue-collar, predominantly black city, purchasing a gas generator, which can be as much as $600, is out of reach. Washington says she isn't sure why there is a delay in getting power restored.
11: Everybody to blame, because the tree should have been cut down 20 years ago. The mayor is doing as much as he can.
10: The area's utility is NIPSCO, short for Northern Indiana Public Service Company. In a statement, the utility said the storm that hit was the worst outage event in the company's history.
11: I'm assuming NIPSCO is doing what they're supposed to do, but it seems like Gary is always last, and I don't understand that part. And we were the worst hit.
10: NIPSCO expects to have most of Gary's customers still without power restored by midnight Tuesday. The state's governor is urging the company to speed things up, but 70-year-old Walter Jones isn't so sure that's going to happen. He's worried Gary may be last.
14: Now we're at the 11% mark. I'm wondering if Gary's going to wind up being the 1%ers in this, and that's not cool.
10: NIPSCO is facing a class action lawsuit for not doing enough to prevent the power outage by cutting down trees and other vegetation. For NPR News, I'm Michael Puente in Gary, Indiana.

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1: And this is WNYC in New York at 6:20. Later on Morning Edition, President Trump says he'll hit Iran with a, quote, economic D-Day. But critics say sanctions on Iran are already an old story.
2: And when it comes to sanctions, we've done the low-hanging fruit, the high-hanging fruit, the tree. There are no new sanctions that are effective.
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1: We have delays this morning on A trains, and we have some cancellations and disruptions on NJ Transit, so check before you go. Sunny and clear right now with slight chances of afternoon showers and thunderstorms today. It'll be a mostly sunny Monday with a high temperature of 81. Those light winds pick up, gusting to 22 miles an hour. And then tonight, a slim chance of showers and thunderstorms by 8 o'clock or so, a low of 63. 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
1: It's Morning Edition on WNYC. I'm Michael Hill. This summer's outbreak of Legionnaires' disease on the Upper East Side has now claimed 9 lives. That's 2 more than last year's outbreak in Harlem. Will outbreaks become just another part of summer in New York City? Are they preventable? What's it like having Legionnaires' disease? WNYC's investigative data reporter Joe Hong is here to talk about this year's outbreak and whether the city could have done more to prevent it. Joe, you met 2 Upper East Side residents who got sick this summer. What was their experience?
2: Yes, I spoke with 2 New Yorkers who got very sick this year. They're fortunately still with us, but they're both in their 60s, and they both were bedridden for weeks after they got sick. Ken Pearl is one of those people. He says he started to feel some flu-like symptoms on July 3rd. That was just a day after health officials first identified the cluster of cases. And within 2 days, he was very sick. And here's how he described it.
3: I felt like a boxer came and smacked me. In the chest, there was remarkable pain.
2: And the second person I spoke with was Karen Small. She felt extreme fatigue, she couldn't get out of bed, and she couldn't keep food down. Here's what she told me.
4: I had like sort of a dry cough and started having stomach issues, diarrhea, achiness, and a headache, and a slight earache.
2: And as this outbreak unfolded over the last several weeks, we'd hear about the dozens of people who'd been diagnosed. But those are just numbers. You know, you don't necessarily hear about just how bad Legionnaires can be. As you can tell, this is not a mild disease. It's really wiping people out.
1: And how did they get sick, Joe?
2: So Legionnaires outbreaks, they typically spread through cooling towers. They're those big metal boxes that sit on top of buildings. They're part of air conditioning systems for these larger structures. If they're not maintained and cleaned properly, Legionella bacteria can grow and get blown out as water vapor onto the street. And if you inhale that vapor, you get sick. Elderly and immunocompromised people are especially vulnerable. But Ken and Karen said they were both very healthy before all this happened. And Ken said he walks up to 15,000 steps a day. And even when he got sick, he refused to take a cab and walked several blocks to the emergency room. Here's what he remembers from that day.
3: I'm staggering there. I thought if someone saw me, they'd think, oh my God, what did this guy drink or drugs? I'm staggering.
2: He said walking is his hobby, but unfortunately, it's probably his hobby that got him sick. During the outbreak, the city health department published a map of all the 50 or so cooling towers that tested positive for the Legionella bacteria. They were spread out pretty evenly throughout the Upper East Side. And when Ken saw that map, he was like, yeah, I probably walked by every single one of these.
1: And who did they blame for the outbreak and for getting them sick?
2: Yeah, both Karen and Ken get very upset when you ask them this question because there are city laws in place that are designed to prevent these types of outbreaks. And so Karen and Ken, on one hand, hold the city responsible for not conducting enough inspections, and they also hold building owners responsible for failing to keep their cooling towers clean and free of bacteria. Karen thinks she caught the disease at the park she goes to 3 or 4 times a week with her multi-poo. And I told her that we had previously reported that the city was not inspecting as many of these towers as they used to back when the regulations first passed. Here's her response.
4: I'm very upset about it. I mean, when something could be preventable, that's what makes it disturbing, when you just need to decontaminate it.
2: And on top of that, you know, the city was short-staffed going into last year's outbreak. But city officials announced in the spring that they had allocated an additional $13 million to double the health department's team of inspectors from 24 to 56. But our colleague, Caroline Lewis, reported that they only had 35 hired and trained at the start of this outbreak. Both Karen and Ken were frustrated that they didn't learn from, that the city didn't learn from the seven people who died last year. But William Fowler, a spokesperson for the health department, said the agency responded aggressively and quickly and conducted about 400 more inspections this year leading up to the outbreak. And he added that it's not possible to prevent Legionella bacteria from growing in cooling towers, but that it is possible to reduce the risk of it growing to dangerous levels. And he put the responsibility on building owners. He said they need to be monitoring their systems daily. But he didn't respond to questions about the staffing delays or whether the city could do more to prevent these outbreaks.
1: And so are these outbreaks really preventable?
2: The consensus among experts is yes, they're fully preventable. In fact, Legionella bacteria exists naturally in nature, like in rivers and lakes, but you really need a human-made machine to turn that water into vapor and transmit the bacteria. Chris Boyd is a water systems expert who helped write the cooling tower regulations in New York City. He said the city has gotten better at addressing outbreaks when they happen, but he said the health department needs to have better early detection so bacteria doesn't grow to dangerous levels to begin with.
5: Having a proactive, effective outbreak response is good. Preventing the outbreak is better, right?
2: But he said if the health department doesn't do a better job of addressing contaminated cooling towers sooner, these outbreaks could just keep popping up.
1: What a reporter. Thanks, Joe. That's WNYC's Joe Hong. To read more about the Upper East Side residents infected in the outbreak and what experts say the city could do to prevent future outbreaks, go to our news site, Gothamist. Thanks, Joe.
2: Thank you.
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1: It is 6:30 here. News headlines coming up in just a minute. The installment of the Wild NYC series on our connections to nature in an urban setting that's coming up at the Brian Lehrer Show this morning at 10 right here on WNYC. And taking a look now at your forecast, we're at 68 degrees with sunshine now. We had clear skies, so it's a beautiful morning so far. We have slight chances of afternoon showers and thunderstorms today. Mostly sunny, 81 for a high. That light wind picks up, gusting to 22 miles an hour.
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8: Live from NPR News in Washington, I'm Kristen Wright. U.S. Treasury Secretary Scott Bessent is expected to give details on new sanctions against Iran later today. The Trump administration is turning to economic measures to put pressure on Iran's economy, which is struggling. The sanctions come as negotiations to end the war have stalled. NPR has gotten rare insight into how some members of the National Guard are feeling about President Trump's ongoing deployment to Washington, D.C., where thousands of armed uniformed troops have been patrolling for more than a year now. NPR's Kat Lonsdorf has more.
9: Three Guard members who each spent many months on the D.C. mission spoke to NPR candidly on the condition of anonymity, as they're not authorized to speak publicly. They had concerns about the cost, stretching into the billions, worries about the constant patrols normalizing the presence of armed military, and the damage they feel Trump's deployments are causing to the reputation of the National Guard.
10: I will say very frankly that the bad taste that this mission left in my mouth, it actually embarrasses me to be involved in any way.
9: Another said, quote, "It feels like the Guard is being exploited." The White House responded by reiterating how safe D.C. is now without providing evidence the Guard has decreased crime. Kat Lonsdorf, NPR News, Washington.
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1: On WNYC in New York, 68 degrees with sunshine. Good morning. I'm Michael Hill. A Queens Council member is calling on Mayor Mamdani to spend more money on flood prevention after heavy rain hit the region again yesterday. Phil Wong represents parts of central Queens. He says residents in his district have repeatedly dealt with flooded streets and basements. Wong is asking the city to redirect hundreds of millions of dollars towards sewers and other drainage infrastructure. His proposals include more underground retention tanks, regular catch basin cleaning, and financial assistance for homeowners on private streets that repeatedly flood. City Hall did not immediately respond to a request for comment. The end of temporary protected status for Haitians continues to raise concerns in New York, where TPS had covered about 40,000 Haitians. Councilmember Kevin Riley from the Bronx is highlighting the impact on his borough. He's told New York One, New Yorkers should recognize the Northeast Bronx as a center of Caribbean life.
11: When people think about Caribbean, I don't want them only to associate with my family in Brooklyn.
12: Right.
11: I want them also to think about the Northeast Bronx.
1: The Trump administration ended the protections last month. Mayor Mamdani says he's urged President Trump to restore them. The dog run at Herbert Von King Park in Bed-Stuy remains closed after testing found arsenic and mercury in the soil. The Parks Department says the contamination was discovered during routine testing ahead of a planned renovation. Dog run regular Karina Bastille says her dog Kiwi has made many friends there. She says the contamination also has her worried about Kiwi's health.
13: Knowing that like there's like a contamination to it, I'm afraid for my dog. Like the last time she was dog sat and she went there, she got a really weird eye infection, so we had to get that checked. So
1: the park spokesperson says dogs will be allowed off-leash in other parts of Herbert Von King Park before 9 in the morning and after 9 at night. Till the issue is sorted out, the renovation of the dog run is set to begin in the fall of 2027. We have delays this morning on Queensbound A trains. The Path Journal Square elevator between the mezzanine and tracks 1 and 2 is out of service. Alternate side parking and the meters are in effect. Sunny and clear right now with the 68 degrees. Slight chances of afternoon showers and storms. It'll be a mostly sunny Monday with a high of 81. Those winds will pick up.
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8: It's Morning Edition from NPR News. I'm Leila Faldin.
14: And I'm Michelle Martin. Good morning. Treasury Secretary Scott Bessent is expected to unveil another set of economic pressure tactics against Iran today.
8: President Trump promised a campaign of economic warfare and pledged to go after other countries that extend Iran a lifeline. The U.S. already has extensive sanctions on Iran, stretching back nearly five decades.
14: With us is NPR White House correspondent Emily Fang to explain what might be down the line. Good morning, Emily.
15: Good morning.
14: So there was a new round of U.S. sanctions as recently as June on any entities that helped Iran evade penalties. There's been an American naval blockade for months, cutting off most goods from the outside and blocking Iranian oil exports. What more can the U.S. actually do?
15: So what the U.S. has not really done yet, and which President Trump seemed to suggest in a post on his social media site Truth Social last week, is to put more pressure on countries and their governments who are host to entities that provide cash flow for Iran. And in an editorial published in the Financial Times on Sunday, Treasury Secretary Bessent wrote obliquely of countries which give Iran an economic lifeline and said they should, quote, consider the consequences of further doing so. Now, one of these countries, which he didn't mention specifically, was the United Arab Emirates. But this month, the UAE said it was cutting off trade with Iran. The second major country is China, especially the region of Hong Kong. And Bessent specifically criticized China last week for buying most of Iran's oil in the past.
14: So if the U.S. has had years of sanctions designed to put economic pressure on Iran, what impact have they had?
15: Right. I talked to Alan Ayer about this. He's a longtime American diplomat, and he's a former member of the U.S.'s nuclear negotiating team until 2015.
16: And when it comes to sanctions, we've done the low-hanging fruit, the mid-hanging fruit, the high-hanging fruit, the tree, you know, so there are no new sanctions that are effective
15: So he's skeptical this economic sanctions playbook will work in changing the Iranian regime, because when he was with the State Department, Ayer says the logic, you know, the argument behind sanctions was this.
16: If you immiserate enough Iranian people long enough and hard enough, they will put effective political pressure on their own regime to compromise on red lines. That's fallacious. That's not going to happen.
15: Instead, he and other analysts I've spoken to have noted this war has actually empowered even more aggressive ideological hardliners. And he believes if there were mass protests to happen again in Iran, Iran's leaders would simply just massacre those demonstrators again.
14: Which they have already done.
15: Right.
14: Are there any other cards the U.S. might have to play beyond sanctions that could have leverage over Iran?
15: So a big thing would be getting back more control over the Strait of Hormuz, and the U.S. Navy is escorting more cargo ships through that channel, but at a really high cost. Both countries, the U.S. and Iran, claim control over the strait, but in reality, Iran still has the upper hand, and only a fraction of the oil and the ships that used to transit the strait is now making its way through. In the past, there were some diplomatic breakthroughs, like in 2015, we had something called the JCPOA, or the Iran nuclear deal, that was finalized under the Obama administration, where Iran agreed to limit their nuclear program for sanctions relief. But Trump had the U.S. withdraw from that agreement. This term, Trump has tried U.S. military pressure, you know, weeks of bombing. But we know that's not led to regime change, and now the administration is saying it's going to try economic pressure again.
14: That is NPR's Emily Fang. Emily, thank you.
15: Thanks, Michelle.
12: President Trump prides himself on being a deal maker in business and now in government. But so far, that deal making skill he brags about is not working with Iran. For more on Trump's transactional foreign policy, we've called up New York Times chief White House correspondent Peter Baker. Good morning, Peter. Thanks for being with us.
17: Oh, good morning. How are you?
12: I'm doing well. So one of Trump's frequent tactics is to make big threats to get what he wants out of the country he's negotiating with. But what he's also frequently

0: bombastic threats that he makes. But that doesn't mean he doesn't come follow through at some points. We've just seen that in the last few days with these tariffs in Canada. And we heard Mark Carney, the new prime minister, not so new anymore, prime minister of Canada, say that they are at war with the United States economically over these tariffs. And so there are moments when he follows through, and it creates quite a situation, even with allies.
1: Does Carney's reaction mark a shift? I mean, we saw at the start of Trump's term a lot of allies flattering and publicly praising Trump, even when he's threatening them to get what they want. Is that still the case with allies today, or are you seeing more leaders pushing back?
0: Not with all of them anymore. I think they do. Some of them have come to experience this and recognize that flattery and fawning over him and doing everything he wants isn't necessarily a strategy for success. He's not going to necessarily back off the things that he pushes on just because of that. We see that with Giorgia Meloni, for instance, the prime minister of Italy, hard right figure, but has decided that she's not going to put up with some of the things Trump is doing anymore. Obviously with Mark Carney, and I think people have taken the cue from him on that.
1: You wrote recently about Trump's pattern of threatening traditional allies and befriending traditional enemies. Do you have a clear sense of what effect that's had on the U.S. reputation worldwide?
0: Well, it's that turned everything upside down, right? You know, for 80 years, the United States led an international order that it itself created in the aftermath of World War II, a network of partnerships and alliances around the world that benefited the United States. But Trump believes that these alliances and partnerships, in fact, have not benefited the United States, that the allies have taken advantage of them. And his hostility toward these alliances and toward these allies, like Canada, for instance, like deciding he might threatened to bomb Oman, which has been a friend in the Middle East. These have upended the calculations that leaders make at this point. They no longer look at America in the same way that they did as a reliable friend. They look at America as a volatile and uncertain source of instability, because they can't know from time day in to day out whether the friendship lasts or whether they might get be on the receiving end of one of these hostile blasts.
1: Will that be a long-term rupture? Is that something we'll see about the U.S. reputation beyond the Trump administration?
0: I think so. I think it's going to take a number of years to see where this ends up, because I think with one term, a lot of foreign partners said, well, that was an aberration. But with two terms, they look at this and say, this is America now. This is not just about Trump. This is about how America is repositioning itself in the world. And so, you know, when Biden came in briefly between the two Trump terms and said America is back, in fact, what foreign leaders and foreign interlocutors took from that is not really. It can change with each election. And so they're looking to 2028 to see what happens. But it's not going to simply snap back the way it was.
1: Peter Baker is the chief White House correspondent for The New York Times. Thank you.
0: Thank you.

0: This is NPR News.
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2: It's Morning Edition on WNYC. I'm Michael Hill. A major announcement this morning on a long-awaited plan to rebuild a crumbling section of the Brooklyn-Queens Expressway. The City Transportation Department says it plans to build a temporary highway next to Brooklyn Bridge Park to close and rebuild the BQE's triple cantilever structure that's tucked into the hills beneath the Brooklyn Heights Promenade. It's a plan decades in the making, and joining us to go through it all is WNYC's transportation reporter, Stephen Nesson. Stephen, walk us through this plan and what it will mean for New Yorkers.
3: Well, let me just locate us first, Michael. I'm talking about the triple cantilever section of the Brooklyn Heights. It was built more than a century ago, and it was, you know, this is some of the most expensive real estate in the city, and it's right next to Brooklyn Bridge Park. It's this half-mile stretch. There's three layers of traffic that are built into the side of a hill. This was an engineering marvel at

0: the time, but it also makes it kind of tricky now to replace. It's a very unique structure. In part, it's the location, but in part, it's also the volume of vehicles that use it every single day. When it opened, there were 70,000 vehicles that used it. Now we're talking about 130,000 vehicles a day. So,
1: Wow.
0: transportation officials in the Mamdani administration announced their plans for this part of the BQE. So here's what they're going to do. They're going to first build a temporary roadway for vehicles. It's going to be above Furman Street, which is the road that abuts Brooklyn Bridge Park. It's going to be the same height as the current roadway, but officials say it will not obstruct the views from the Brooklyn Heights Promenade. And that's important because that was a big complaint under a previous plan that was abandoned by Mayor de Blasio. We'll talk about that in a minute, I'm sure. And once that's done, they're going to divert traffic to that temporary roadway and make major repairs to the triple cantilever. And it's nothing fancy, just essential construction stuff, replacing deck joints, concrete, and rebar, as well as improving the drainage, putting in new railings, and new lighting.
1: Any idea how long this might take?
0: Right now, the city hopes they could wrap up the design work in 2029, spend the following 2 years building that temporary roadway, and then from 2032 until 2040, it will do the rehab work on the BQE, tear down the temporary roadway, and restore access to the park space, with a completion date right now aiming for 2040. Here's Department of Transportation Commissioner Mike Flynn.
2: What this really represents is the simplest, most expedient, lowest cost way to address the most immediate and urgent needs with this major piece of infrastructure while minimizing impacts on surrounding communities and leaving the door open to larger visions.
0: It's really interesting. He says leaving the door open to a larger vision because the repair work that they're planning to do here is, only expected to be good for another 40 years. And there's a lot of debate about what to do about the rest of the BQE. It's a huge roadway. There's been a lot of discussion about how to minimize the impact of the highway with proposals to cap parts of it and build parks on top. Some people say the city should just tear the whole thing down. So this work they're doing basically just buys the city another half century or so to come up with a long-term plan.
1: Stephen, this might be the biggest infrastructure initiative so far under Mayor Mamdani. The past two mayors failed to advance any plan to rebuild this roadway, even though they had floated some ideas. What happened to those, and how might this one fare differently?
0: In 2019, I think Mayor de Blasio was the first to really ring the alarm. His team even led reporters on a tour under the roadway, places most people can't access. I was there, and we saw cracks in the concrete, actual holes in the roadway above with light coming through. There was exposed rebar, that's the steel that holds the whole thing together. That was visible. There was rust everywhere, and chunks of concrete that had fallen from those. And those are all terrible things, of course. And at the time, officials said if they didn't do anything, it was at risk of collapse by 2024. Well, here we are, 2026, nothing has collapsed. But they did, and that's because they came up with a plan, which might sound familiar from what I just described. De Blasio's transportation team said they were going to build a temporary roadway, but it would be above the existing triple cantilever, which would put the highway at the level of the Brooklyn Heights Promenade. Now, there was an uproar from local residents in the neighborhood. Remember, this is some of the most expensive real estate in the city. It's also a major tourist destination. So officials backed down quickly. Instead, they came up with a plan to extend the life of the roadway until there's a more permanent solution. So they did things like reducing the road from three lanes in each direction to two. That's what it is now. They started ticketing overweight trucks. That's to reduce the wear and tear on the road and do these sort of night and weekend repairs just to, fix up some of the worst parts. Then the Adams administration put out a series of, let's call them, fanciful renderings of how the road could be redesigned. They had things like putting a park on top of the triple cantilever that included stairs that would somehow access the Brooklyn Bridge Park. It all looked very cool, but engineers were somewhat puzzled as to how it would actually get built. And also, how are they going to not disrupt traffic for decades building these sorts of things? That went
1: So
0: nowhere,
1: what's
0: which is where
1: next?
0: we find ourselves now. So now the city needs
1: Pardon
0: to
1: me, Stephen.
0: sell
1: So what's
0: this to the
1: next? Yes.
0: public. They need to sell it to the public. They need buy-in from local residents, politicians. And they don't need to go through any lengthy review process because they're not really changing the roadway significantly. They're just rehabilitating it. But still remains to be seen how much Brooklyn Bridge Park will be impacted by this. There could be some pushback from there. And there's also the price tag. They're looking at $4 billion, which is not a lot stretched over 10 years, but they do want state cooperation with us.
1: A lot there. That's WNYC's transportation reporter, Stephen Essen. Stephen, thank you.
0: Thank you.
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1: It's 6:51. Marketplace Morning Report is next. And then on Morning Edition, Indy car racers and fans from all over the country headed to Washington, D.C. over the weekend for the Freedom 250 Grand Prix. Some spectators were feeling especially patriotic.
6: I'm wearing some American flag pants as well as a Freedom 250 shirt and hat.
1: More on the first Indy car race to take place in the nation's capital. That's coming up at about 15 minutes on Morning Edition. Sunny and 68 right now. Slight chances of afternoon showers and thunderstorms. It'll be a mostly sunny Monday with a high temperature of 81. Light winds, they'll pick up. Gusts to 22 miles an hour. Slim chance of showers and thunderstorms by 8 o'clock tonight. A low around 63. And then tomorrow, slim chance of afternoon showers. Sunny and 80 with a calm wind.
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9: From Marketplace in Washington, I'm Kimberly Adams. Employer-sponsored health insurance plans are poised to get more expensive next year. Insurance broker Aon says they'll rise 9.5% to an average of more than $19,000 per employee. Companies typically shoulder about 80% of that burden, but workers will likely pay more too. Marketplace's Nova Safo has more.
10: The cost of employer-provided health insurance has increased by near double-digit percentages for 4 years in a row. That's according to Aon's Todor Penev.
11: Healthcare follows the trend rates in the general economy, sometimes with, you know, 1 or 2 year lag, right? So if inflation was very high 2-3 years ago, healthcare inflation is high now.
10: As in previous years, employers won't shoulder the cost increases alone, says Larry Levitt, Executive Vice President for Health Policy at KFF.
12: What they end up doing mostly is shifting cost to workers, either increasing their deductibles or limiting benefits in some way.
10: Levitt says the average deductible is now about $1,900 per person. And Jeff Levenshertz at insurance broker Willis Towers Watson says employees could see benefits limited in a number of ways.
13: They might see network limits so that in some instances, the highest priced hospital system might no longer be in plan.
10: Also, more plans might require prior authorizations, and denials of coverage could rise. Levenshertz says these changes often come packaged in new plans, cheaper but with more restrictions. Those who want to maintain the same level of coverage end up paying more. I'm Nova Safo for Marketplace.
9: We're following reports the Trump administration is set to announce new economic measures with the goal of further isolating Iran. Treasury Secretary Scott Bessent is set to announce the new measures at a press conference this afternoon. Let's do the numbers. The FTSE in London is up 0.3%. Dow, S&P, and NASDAQ futures are down in the 0.1% to 0.6% range, with the Dow future down 45 points. The 10-year Treasury yield is down at 4.71%. And over the weekend, trade talks between the United States and Canada fell flat, resulting in tit-for-tat tariffs from both countries. The U.S. slapped Canada, its second biggest trading partner after Mexico, with 50% tariffs on $20 billion worth of Canadian imports. Canadian Prime Minister Mark Carney threatened to impose, quote, dollar-for-dollar tariffs on the United States beginning September 8th, but we don't have further details yet.
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9: 75% of Americans say expenses like gas and airfare are impacting their travel plans this summer, according to a LendingTree survey of 2,000 people. About a third of them are choosing destinations closer to home, and it turns out they have options. There are more than 400 national parks in all 50 states. Marketplace's Nancy Marshall-Genzer did a tourism pulse check recently at Shenandoah National Park.
14: Marianne Hurin and her two daughters are enjoying the view from Shenandoah National Park's Skyline Drive in Virginia. They're from Chestertown, Maryland. They usually vacation in Maine, but Hurin did a little math and figured out
15: that would probably be about $300 worth of gas going up and back in Maine. So, yeah, it definitely was a big factor in my decision to stay closer to home.
14: Hurin figures they'll spend about half as much for gas on their trip to Shenandoah. High school buddies Will Rosen and Dan Casaza are also on a Shenandoah road trip.
16: I mean, the original plan, I was like, you want to go to Ireland? And you were like, absolutely not.
17: There's no way I can afford Ireland. Yeah, no airfare for me for a long time.
14: Rosen lost his job in agricultural engineering recently. He had to dip into his savings to cover the rising cost of groceries and gas.
17: My fun money went from something to nothing.
14: So Casaza drove down from New York, where he lives, to pick up Rosen at his house in Philadelphia. They made their way down to Shenandoah, stopping in Washington, D.C. on the way.
18: How far do we drive? Like,
17: that's an excellent question.
14: It was kind of a meandering trip. I talked to 15 tourists altogether. A few told me the high price of gas and plane tickets did not affect their plans, but most said they were driving because flying was just too expensive, and the majority were less than a day's drive from home. When they get tired or hungry, they head to Front Royal, Virginia, the gateway town at Shenandoah's northern entrance.
19: So if you head this way...
14: I'm walking down Main Street with Lizzie Lewis, Front Royal's community development and tourism director.
19: So we've got hair salons and ice cream shops. We have retail spaces and, of course, restaurants.
14: Inside one of those stores, Lewis tells me over the past year and a half, she's seen more visitors from farther afield, states like Pennsylvania, New York, New Jersey, and North Carolina. She thinks these visitors are avoiding flying and looking for a mountain vacation within driving distance.
19: So it's a very reasonable ride to take with the kids as opposed to flying to somewhere out west or even driving as far as like the Smokies, for example.
14: Scott Turnmeyer owns a gift shop on Main Street. He's seeing tourists from as far north as Massachusetts and Maine. He estimates that 90 to 95% of the customers walking in are visitors, which is a good thing because foot traffic from locals is way down.
20: I have to have those visitors to stay in business. For sure. 100%.
14: Even before the boost in regional visitors, Shenandoah was having an economic impact. According to Shenandoah's Public Information Office, in 2024, the most recent numbers available, more than 1.5 million tourists spent $132 million in communities near the park. I'm Nancy Marshall-Genzer for Marketplace.
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1: Good morning. Displaced military families remain in limbo months after the evacuation of a U.S. naval base in Bahrain.
24: I need to take control over my life again. I need to make plans and, like, move on from this. Like, I don't want to be dragged around.
1: I'm Michael Hill. It's Morning Edition from NPR and WNYC in New York.

0: Companies across the U.S. are getting refunds for tariffs. Not all of them are passing the returns on to consumers. State law requires police agencies around New York to end their cooperation agreements with immigration authorities by tomorrow. And a new documentary follows three American doctors trying to save lives at a hospital in Gaza. It's Monday, August 24th. The news is next.
1: Live from NPR News in Washington, I'm Janine Herbst. Canada's Prime Minister Mark Carney says his country will retaliate against President Trump's additional 50% tariffs on around $20 billion worth of goods that went into effect Saturday by implementing tariffs on U.S. goods starting in about 2 weeks. Business groups in the U.S. are calling on both sides to get back to the bargaining table because the two economies are interconnected and a breakup would be very disruptive. And Pierre Scott Horsley has more.
2: The average U.S. tariff on imports from around the world is now a little over 11%. That's about four times what it was when Trump returned to the White House last year. Some of the president's tariffs were struck down by the Supreme Court, and the administration's had to pay more than $100 billion in refunds. But they keep adding new tariffs, and as Prime Minister Carney noted this weekend, that means higher costs for U.S. consumers.
1: And Pierre Scott Horsley reporting. China is calling on all parties involved in the U.S.-Israeli war in Iran to return to the negotiating table. This comes as Treasury Secretary Scott Bessent is threatening to announce what he calls an economic D-Day on Iran today. NPR's Jennifer Pak is in Beijing.
3: Chinese Foreign Minister Wang Yi says the current situation in the Middle East is at a critical juncture and that the top priority is for the situation to de-escalate. Wang made the remarks while meeting Kuwait's foreign minister in Beijing. He says no matter how great the differences, a solution should be found at the negotiating table, not through gunfire. The move comes as the U.S. has threatened to punish Iran's economic partners. China buys the bulk of Iran's oil, despite U.S. sanctions. The Chinese and Iranians are strategic partners, though China has often urged restraint from all sides in the Iran war. Jennifer Pak, NPR News, Beijing.
1: Tehran's threatening to seize ships violating transit rules in the Strait of Hormuz if the U.S. adds additional sanctions. Nearly 2 weeks since a powerful storm ripped through Gary, Indiana, causing widespread power outages. Thousands are still in the dark, but officials have made progress and say all power should be back and up and running this week. Michael Puente from member station WBEZ reports.
4: Relief is coming to the struggling Rust Belt city and the surrounding area, but just not quickly enough. The city estimates more than 2,000 structures suffered damage from fallen trees that blocked roads for days and caused at least two fatalities. Resident Vivian Woodson Hodgkins is coping as best she can.
5: So what we do is we get up in the morning and we got to find something to eat because we can't store food in our refrigerator. So now we're kind of depending on the giveaways and, you know, whatever somebody has for us.
4: Utility provider Northern Indiana Public Service Company insists most will have power back by the end of Tuesday. For NPR News, I'm Michael Puente in Gary, Indiana.
1: This is NPR.
0: On WNYC in New York, 68 and sunny at 4 minutes after 7. Good morning. I'm Michael Hill. There's a new plan to fix a crumbling section of the BQE in Brooklyn Heights. The half-mile stretch of highway known as the Triple Cantilever has bedeviled transit planners for more than a decade. WNYC Stephen Nesson reports.
6: The city wants to build a temporary highway above Furman Street, which abuts Brooklyn Bridge Park. That new roadway will handle BQE traffic while workers shore up the Triple Cantilever, which is way overdue for repairs. Transportation Commissioner Mike Flynn says the city can't wait any longer.
7: This is one of the most urgent infrastructure challenges that we're facing.
6: The plan would cost as much as $4 billion. Work wouldn't begin until 2030 and continue for 10 years.
0: A family of four is safe after their boat ran aground near the Fire Island Inlet late Saturday night. Suffolk County police say the family was stranded at low tide and the first police boat couldn't get within a half mile. Officers then deployed a hovercraft and reached the family early yesterday morning. Police say the family's two-year-old boy was taken to a hospital with minor injuries. The other three people on board were not hurt. The Bayonne Little League team has collected their first loss in more than a dozen games. New Jersey fell to Iowa last night 6-0. The team will have one more chance tomorrow night to continue their World Series run. They play an elimination game against the winner in this afternoon's matchup between Southwest Texas and Ohio. The New Jersey team has been a national sensation after going on a 15-game winning streak. And speaking of winning, the New York Liberty have won a spot in the playoffs. The team clinched their last night after the Portland Fire lost to the Washington Mystics. The Liberty helped themselves out in the standings a day before by beating Caitlin Clark and the Indiana Fever 109-102. That was a thriller. It was New York's first game with a full, healthy lineup in nearly 6 weeks. It was the last time the two teams will meet in the regular season. There were rallies outside the arena before Saturday's game by people both for and against transgender women in sports after Fever reserve Sophie Cunningham. Sophie Cunningham said last month that she was against their participation. Delays on A and C trains both ways. Elevator trouble at the Path Journal Square station. Alternate side parking and the meters are in effect. Delays and cancellations on NJ Transit. Check before you go. Sunny and 68 right now. Slight chances of afternoon showers and storms. Mostly sunny, 81.
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9: 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I'm reporter John Campbell. 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
3: It's Morning Edition from NPR News. I'm Leila Fadel.
10: And I'm Michelle Martin. Good morning. The Trump administration says today marks the start of a new phase in the war with Iran.
3: It's what U.S. officials are calling economic D-Day against Iran after the president threatened a new campaign of sanctions against the country last week on social media. Treasury Secretary Scott Bessent is expected to explain what those sanctions will consist of in a press conference later today.
10: For Iran's reaction to these threats, we're going to turn to NPR's Hadil El-Shelchi in Istanbul. Good morning to you, Hadil.
11: Good morning.
10: So what are Iranian leaders saying?
11: Well, just today, the foreign ministry's spokesperson called the expected sanctions a form of economic terrorism to punish Iran. And then over the weekend, Iran's new security chief, Mohsen Rezaei, gave an interview to state TV and outlined Iran's position. He said Iran would retaliate in a, quote, seismic manner to President Trump's economic plans. And his main warning was to the Gulf states that surround Iran. He said that any country partnering in these new economic restrictions would be considered an enemy and that Iran will target their interests. And as you know, since the war broke out almost 6 months ago, Iran has targeted U.S. installations in Jordan and Gulf countries like the UAE, Kuwait, Saudi Arabia with drones and missiles. And those attacks have been fatal.
10: How did he say Iran would do this?
11: Well, Rezaei said that Iran would attack oil tankers leaving through the Persian Gulf through alternative routes from the Strait of Hormuz so that, quote, not even a single drop of oil will leave from the region. Right now, Iran isn't interfering with alternative routes, so this could be devastating to oil supplies. We are yet to hear any comments from Gulf countries about these new economic sanctions, if they support them, reject them, what they mean for them.
10: So Iran has spent almost half a century weathering U.S. sanctions, and it's ordinary Iranians who bear the brunt of their consequences. What are you hearing from them today?
11: Like you said, before the war, the economy in Iran wasn't doing that great already. Double-digit inflation, currency devaluation, systemic mismanagement. There were severe supply chain bottlenecks. Iranians were forced to rely on illegal black markets to access basic necessities. Today, Iran's rial currency hit a new record low of $2 million to the dollar in morning trading. We spoke to a 30-year-old woman who asked us not to use her name for fear of retaliation from the Iranian government. She said most ordinary Iranians are buying food using a credit system because many don't have enough cash.
12: Since I am in debt to the grocery store, she says, I couldn't even buy tomato paste to cook pasta. She also says that life-saving medicines like insulin are becoming too expensive to buy, that Iranians risk becoming ruined financially if they pay for things like a doctor's visit, an IV, injections. She told us that meat is almost $5 per pound and just over $11 for a gallon of cooking oil. But daily life has also become more difficult. There's more power cuts. Infrastructure has been hit badly. Unemployment has gone up. And the prices of the government-subsidized gas has spiked. Like we heard, the political unrest that Iranians were protesting earlier in the year were because of how expensive it was in Iran, but it's unclear if new pressures run the risk of sparking more protests. So really, Michelle, for ordinary Iranians already struggling under sky-high inflation and these potential new sanctions, it means that an already desperate situation is only getting worse.
10: That is NPR's Hadil Elshalchi in Istanbul. Hadil, thank you.
11: You're very welcome.
13: Karim Sajidpour has studied Iran for years and is a senior fellow at the Carnegie Endowment for International Peace. He joins us this morning to help us understand what all this could mean. Good morning, and thank you for being back on the show.
14: Great to be with you, Leila.
13: So as we just heard, Treasury Secretary Scott Bessent is set to announce today what he called in the Financial Times the single greatest financial offensive ever marshaled against an adversary. But economic sanctions are already so high on Iran. What can the U.S. do that it's not already doing?
14: Well, what Scott Bessent, the Treasury Secretary, has laid out, Leila, is essentially, in his own words, the most punishing sanctions ever to be inflicted on a nation. And to essentially force countries around the world to make a simple choice, and that is, do they want to do business with Iran or do they want to do business with America? Because America won't allow both. The big question here, Leila, is for China, because around 90% of Iran's oil exports are bound for China. China is by far Iran's most economic partner. And the question is whether the United States will pick a major fight with China over these Iran sanctions.
13: Could this backfire? I mean, you're seeing Iran's national security advisor threaten U.S. allies who join the economic restrictions that this would be committing an act of war. Then you're seeing Trump on social media last week threaten tremendous economic consequences if any country provides what he'd called a lifeline to Iran. So how will world leaders regard kind of a double threat here?
14: So on one hand, Leila, from 1979, from the 1979 Iranian Revolution to the present, this is a regime which really is only compromised on two major occasions. And that is when it's been faced with enormous, almost existential economic pressure, coupled with a clear diplomatic exit. But we're now in unprecedented times. We're basically in a time of war. When Iran has been launching thousands of attacks on its Gulf neighbors. And so the question is, how are those countries, how is Iran going to respond when it's faced with this new economic D-Day? Is it simply going to sit on its hands or launch massive strikes on its neighbors? The fear is the latter, that they are going to punch back hard. And then the question is, what does the United States do in that context?
13: Well, in that vein, okay, so the U.S. levies even tougher economic sanctions, and then there's going to be an Iranian reaction or Iranian government reaction. But then to what end? From what you can tell, does the U.S. have a clear end game in Iran after it does this?
14: That is a critical question, Leila, because, as I said, from the revolution to the present, the regime has compromised on a couple occasions when faced with pressure, but it's also provided kind of a clear, concrete diplomatic exit. In this context, what we've seen and read from Secretary Bessent is essentially a U.S. pressure campaign to potentially implode the Iranian regime. And this is a regime which has 100% resolve, because it knows that if it loses power, that could be the end of their lives. And so for that reason, it's a regime which is totally dug in and willing to subject its population to enormous hardship rather than to capitulate.
13: I mean, then what does this mean for Iranians? Because not only did they suffer the backlash against protests where thousands of people were killed before this war, and then suffered U.S. bombing, a more extreme regime as a result, a more paranoid regime and backlash, and now will go through even more economic pressure. What does this mean for Iranian people?
14: Well, 2026 has been a terrible year for the Iranian people, Leila. As your reporter alluded to, in January there was mass uprisings in which the regime killed potentially tens of thousands of its citizens. The last 6-7 months of war have brought enormous hardship. And they're squeezed between a brutal regime and a war which has made that brutal regime even more violent towards them. And it's only increased their economic hardship. And there's not really any precedent, certainly in Iran, of a popular uprising, you know, leading to, economic pressure leading to popular uprising, which changes the nature of the regime.
13: Is there some threshold of economic pain that, if crossed, will force Iran to negotiate, even if there isn't a diplomatic option? As you've pointed out, that's only been the times they've compromised.
14: I think the short answer to that is yes, that ultimately this regime wants to survive. And when it fears its existence is at stake, it's prepared to compromise. The big question is there seems to be a big gap between the Revolutionary Guard generals running the country and the Iranian civilians who understand the regime's hardship.
13: Karim Sajidpour of the Carnegie Endowment for International Peace. Thanks as always.
14: Thank you, Leila.
10: Several prominent streets in the nation's capital were turned into a racetrack over the weekend as cars zoomed past some of its most famous monuments. NPR's Ava Berger was there.
15: At 8 a.m. on Sunday, fans were already sprinting into the National Mall. Not for the museums, for the cars. Cameron Graves and his parents traveled from Indiana. They're a race car family. Graves' grandfather was a race car driver. Here's how we describe the energy at the mall.
16: Oh, man. Patriotic and electric.
15: At the event, there was no shortage of American flag paraphernalia.
16: I'm wearing some American flag pants, as well as a Freedom 250 shirt and hat.
15: Many in the crowd sported bald eagles splashed on bright shirts. Adding to the spectacle, a real bald eagle flew over the racetrack during the singing of God Bless America before returning to its handler. Before the race, military bands lined the streets, and military planes thundered overhead. President Trump and First Lady Melania Trump took a lap in Trump's armored vehicle, the Beast. When the nearly 250-mile race was over, it was Florida native Kyle Kirkwood who took the victory lap. But it wasn't an easy course. During the 147-lap street race, the cars took sharp turns as they shot past the Capitol and the Smithsonian buildings. Mick Bryant from Greenfield, Indiana, marveled at the backdrop of the event.
17: One and only race in the Capitol had to come. I mean, it's been a great time. Track's fantastic. City looks great. We've had an absolute blast.
15: Some critics did worry about artifacts in the museums being shaken by vibrations from the cars roaring outside. And some D.C. residents were annoyed by the road closures. Others opted out of the race because they did not agree with Trump's vision. Johnny Ring, a D.C. resident, might have been the only person reading a book at the track before the race began. He came along with his husband, but he was torn about being there. He was excited to view a once-in-a-lifetime event, but he does not support the Trump administration.
18: I definitely have mixed feelings about it, but, you know, I want to be able to be kind of a little bit of part of history.
15: Ava Berger, NPR News, Washington.
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0: Coming up on 7:20 on this Monday morning, summer's still here, and coming up today on all of it, hear about some of the fun outdoor activities to help beat the heat in the Bronx. All of it at noon today right here on WNYC.
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alternate side parking, and the meters are in effect. We're at 68 degrees with some sunshine right now. Here's our forecast. Slight chances of afternoon showers and thunderstorms today. Mostly sunny, a high temperature of 81. Those light winds will pick up and gust to 22 miles an hour.

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1: 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I'm Michelle Martin.
2: I'm Leila Fadel.
3: And I'm A. Martinez. You may be familiar with Anthony Hopkins, the Oscar and Emmy-winning actor.
4: A census taker once tried to test me. I ate his liver with some fava beans and a nice Chianti.
3: Or perhaps you've read his memoir or watched films he produced or directed, but have you heard his music? This week, he has a new album of orchestral works composed over six decades. They were recorded with London's Philharmonia Orchestra, led by superstar conductor Gustavo Dudamel. Hopkins had a chest cold when we spoke, but that didn't dampen his enthusiasm to talk about his musical beginnings.
5: I was born in 1937. In the post-war years, Britain was flooded with MGM musicals. There was Sinatra and Benny Goodman and people like that. And for some reason, it stuck with me, so much so that I wanted to compose. And I started composing about 1964.

0: I think music's my first love.
1: It almost sounds accidental, like it was just a complete, you fell into it almost.
0: Any film I was in, I would love to go to the scoring. So I went to see John Barry conduct music for Young Winston. And then a little later, I did a film called August, and George Fenton came over to the house in London almost 30 years ago. So he said, I hear you compose. Play something for me. I said, no. He said, just do it. He said, you're a musician. I am. Yeah. So I sat down and he said, that's it. You write the music. Don't think about it. Just do it. And I wrote all the music for it.

0: this was something that's been your lifelong passion, but at some point you did choose to pursue acting professionally and make that the focus of your artistic career. But what was the tipping point, Anthony, that made you say, okay, maybe I put composing off to the side a bit?
1: Well, it's a long time ago. In 1955, I was 17 in Cardiff. I tried for an audition as an actor in Cardiff College of Music and Drama. I thought, if I can get in as an actor, maybe I can sneak my way into the music department and become a musician. Mm. So I did an audition, and I was given a scholarship and became an actor.
0: You open the album with Fanfare and March, which is a piece full of rich brass chords. It sounds actually, to tell you the truth, Anthony, when I was listening to it, it sounded cinematic. I'm wondering, with your acting experience, how much of that goes into composing? Do you ever think about some of these pieces being part of a film?
1: No.
0: No?
1: No. I started in London. I was working with a friend of mine, Steve Bartney, at a studio full of all the synthesizers. And I remember, I said, I want to start with some brass and something big. It's okay. I put it together and it suddenly turned into a march and then into a big fanfare. And that's how I write pure instinct.
0: You mentioned how, you know, your experience as a boy have inspired some of this music. 1947 Suite for Solo Piano and Orchestra. Is that inspired by your childhood in South Wales?
1: Yes, and it's inspired by going to the cinema with my father and listening to Harry James and Sinatra and all the great jazz. That was my tribute to a part of my childhood. It's my life in Wales.

0: I remember in 2007 when Slipstream came out, the film Slipstream, that you had pretty much every piece of your fingerprints on it. But I don't remember that you doing the music for Slipstream was a big deal. I remember it was kind of like, so Anthony Hopkins wrote music for this. All this time, it seems like you've been doing this kind of on the down low a little bit, like almost like you almost didn't want the attention for it. Is that hold any water at all? That maybe you weren't seeking too much attention for your music?
1: No, I don't give a damn, you know. Well, if people don't like it, tough. I don't care. It's like being an actor. I think, I hope I'm going to be good in this. Who knows? You may be bad. You can't go on stage hoping the audience will like you. Either they like you or they hate you. So you think, okay, well, that's your problem. Just do it.

0: What are your hopes for this music in the future? And I'm wondering, because I know that you live at least part of the time in Southern California, will any future music from you be inspired by Southern California, by Los Angeles, by Malibu?
1: Oh, yes, yeah. We lost our house during the fire, so I'm going to start again in the fall.
0: Do you have things already in mind?
1: Floating around in my head like buzzing bees. All these ideas, and I just can't wait to get started again. Somebody said, are you ever going to retire? No, I don't want to retire. 88, I wake up in the morning thinking, well, I'm still here, so let's have a good day.
0: That is Anthony Hopkins, the Oscar-winning actor, is releasing an album of orchestral compositions this week. It's called Life is a Dream. Anthony Hopkins, thank you so much for giving us the time to talk about this with you.
1: Thank you very much.

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4: Live from NPR News in Washington, I'm Kristen Wright. The Trump administration says today is Economic D-Day against Iran, as the U.S. prepares to announce new sanctions against Tehran. The U.S. is threatening to escalate economic pressure to force Iran back into negotiations over the Strait of Hormuz. The cattle industry is reacting to the Trump administration's plan to bring in 300,000 metric tons of imported beef with reduced tariffs for 90 days. The move is aimed to temporarily bring down beef prices for consumers. Texas Public Radio's Jerry Clayton has more now.
5: The plan, which was announced late last week, has been mostly met with skepticism from the nation's beef producers. Julie Louie is a seventh-generation cattle rancher in southwest Texas.
6: This is a very backhanded way of trying to assist the American consumer while putting down the very entities that are trying to feed America.
5: Louie says foreign beef is not produced with the same standards as in the U.S.
6: When you increase our imports for ground beef, yeah, you might make it affordable for the everyday American, but you're costing them the quality.
5: Both the National Cattlemen's Beef Association and the Texas and Southwestern Cattle Raisers Association criticized the plan, along with many Republican leaders. I'm Jerry Clayton in San Antonio.
4: You're listening to NPR News from Washington. Ukraine's president says Russia is planning to mobilize an additional 300,000 troops. NPR's Polina Litvinova reports from Kyiv.
7: According to President Zelensky, Russia plans to use new conscripts to completely seize the Ukrainian eastern Donetsk region. He added, if Russian forces succeed, they may launch another offensive in Ukraine's northern regions like they did at the beginning of the full-scale invasion. Another challenge for Ukraine is the lack of air defense missiles capable of intercepting Russian ballistic rockets. Zelensky estimates Moscow now has up to 600 such missiles and can scale up the production. So Ukraine is desperately looking for interceptor missiles from its allies. Polina Litvinova, NPR News, Kyiv.
4: A former Illinois deputy serving time for killing Sonia Massey died in prison this weekend. Sean Grayson had colon cancer. Massey reported a prowler in 2024, and Grayson was one of the responding officers. Body cam video showed Massey picking up a pot of hot water off her stove. Grayson threatened to shoot. Massey apologized and tried to shield herself behind a counter, but Grayson fired anyway. U.S. economic officials will meet for a key policy conference in Jackson Hole, Wyoming, later this week. U.S. bond yields surged in recent days, raising the cost of borrowing for the government, which drives up borrowing costs to get a mortgage or a car loan. It's NPR.
8: On WNYC, sunny and 68 at 7:33. Good morning, I'm Michael Hill. The New York City Council is set to consider a series of bills aimed at preventing another deadly Legionnaire's disease outbreak. WNYC's Tiffany Hansen has more.
9: This summer's outbreak on the Upper East Side sickened 92 people and killed 9. Now the council's health committee is considering a raft of proposals that would create temporary testing sites during outbreaks, establish a Legionnaires hotline, and make more information about affected locations public. Another proposal would require building owners to clean cooling towers at least 3 times a year. The committee takes up the bills on September 2nd, though it's not clear when they would come up for a vote.
8: Delays on Uptown 2, 4, and 5 trains, as well as AC and E trains both ways. Paternal Square has an elevator issue. Alternate side parking, the meters are in effect, and cancellations and some delays on NJ Transit. Check before you go this morning. Sunny and 68 now. Slight chances of afternoon showers and storms. Mostly sunny. Those light winds pick up gusts to 22 miles an hour.
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11: 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I'm Leila Fadel.
12: And I'm Michelle Martin. Good morning. The U.S. war with Iran has been going on for nearly 6 months, and Navy leaders are privately admitting to military families they did not think it would last this long. They also say a critical U.S. military hub in the Middle East may never return to normal. Steve Walsh with WHRO and Public Media in Norfolk, Virginia, has reviewed tape of an online town hall between Navy officials and military families displaced from a U.S. base in Bahrain, and he's with us now to tell us more about it. Good morning, Steve.
13: Morning, Michelle.
12: So tell us more about this call.
13: So this happened a few days ago. About 580 people participated in the call. The head of the Navy's Fifth Fleet, Vice Admiral Kurt Renshaw, admitted to families that the Navy was making it up as we go. When the U.S. ordered the evacuation of dependents on March 2nd, he says the Navy expected that the operation would be over quickly. Like the June 2025 campaign where the U.S. and Israeli forces attacked Iran's nuclear facilities. That didn't happen, so now the Navy is scrambling to figure out what to do with 1,300 dependents who left just about everything behind. That's not counting the sailors and civilian workers who were also displaced.
12: You've been talking to some of these families. What did they tell you?
13: So some people are reluctant to have their voices used on air, but I talked to one spouse who says that she's on her 8th relocation in less than 6 months. Like many families, they initially went to Europe and then to various locations around the U.S. We're not using her name because she worries about the impact on her husband's Navy career. He's still in Bahrain.
14: I need to take control over my life again and not just be at the whim of the administration. And I need to make plans and like move on from this. I don't want to be dragged around. I feel like my spouse is holding up his end of the deal.
13: She also has two small children. School's about to start, and she expects to spend more out of pocket just to stay where she is throughout the school year.
14: I'm all alone and in a state that doesn't really have a military presence. No one really gets what's going on or even knows where Bahrain is. The most it's affecting the people around me is occasionally gas prices go up. It's very lonely and exhausting.
12: So what are Navy officials telling you?
13: Oh, right now, not a great deal, at least not directly. But the spouse I talked to and other family members believe the Navy waited too long to see if their situation would revert to normal. This week, the State Department will end what's called an order of departure. That changes how the federal government pays the expenses of families displaced from Bahrain. Families are bracing for a cut in benefits. At the virtual town hall, families worried about how much of this unexpected expense will come out of their own pockets, especially young families. The Navy also could not answer questions about what will happen to dependents who don't have visas to stay inside the United States. Vice Admiral Renshaw also acknowledged to families that part of the problem is outdated regulations. The cap on rental car payments hasn't changed since the 1990s. And one more thing, Bahrain is the main supply hub for the Navy. Carriers and supply ships can't use the base because of its close proximity to Iran. So not having that base functioning is a huge problem for the Navy, which is expected to continue indefinitely its blockade of the Strait of Hormuz.
12: That is Steve Walsh of WHRO Public Media. Steve, thank you.
13: Thanks, Michelle.
11: The Trump administration is paying U.S. businesses billions of dollars, reimbursements for some of the tariffs they paid that the Supreme Court ruled in February were illegal. But will any of that money make its way back to shoppers? NPR's Stephen Bisaha talked to one customer who's still waiting.
15: When we're talking tariff refunds, we're talking more than $160 billion. And Sarah Alonzo wants her cut.
16: I'm like, well, give me my money. I was like, open the door, cut the check, and give me my money.
15: Money that she paid for a wheelchair she uses to get around Tampa, Florida, after her old one finally fell apart. The new one is both powered and lightweight.
16: About 75 pounds. It folds. It fits into just about any vehicle very easily. You know, it's just the perfect chair for me.
15: But it's made in China. When she bought the new chair last year, tariffs on Chinese goods were a sky-high 145%. Alonzo paid an extra $3,500.
16: There's no reason that I had to pay

0: Now, the government is refunding UPS, and UPS told her in an email her refund is in the works.
1: When I got that email, I was like, well, you know, maybe there's hope.
0: Now, shipping companies have to give the money back because they explicitly charged customers tariff fees. That's according to the dean of Syracuse University's College of Law, Terrence Lau. He says if FedEx got charged $100 to import your package, they then billed you $100.
2: And now that FedEx and UPS have received a refund of that $100 from the federal government, they are absolutely obligated to return it to the person they collected it from. Otherwise, it would be a pretty open and shut lawsuit against them for unjust enrichment.
0: UPS, DHL, and FedEx all say they are returning tariff dollars to customers. But do not expect the same from retailers. Many of them did not spell out how much customers were paying for tariffs, and instead baked that cost directly into higher prices. So it's hard, maybe even impossible, for the companies to know how much extra each shopper paid because of tariffs.
2: It's like the retailer stirred the tax into the batter. So once it's cooked into the cake, you can't just back it out ingredient by ingredient anymore because it's not separated.
0: Michael Ettlinger is a senior fellow at the Institute on Taxation and Economic Policy. He says customers and businesses share the cost of tariffs. But for the most part, businesses are the ones keeping the refund.
3: It's all just a giant transfer from consumers to corporations, which you can't really design a worse tax than that.
0: Some retailers like Walmart say they'll use tariff refunds to lower prices. And companies like Costco and Nintendo are facing class action lawsuits from shoppers demanding refunds. Ettlinger says while some businesses are benefiting,
3: it's important to keep an eye on what the real sin here is, which is that the government imposed illegal tariffs.
0: Sandra Alonzo heard from UPS about a month ago about her refund being processed, but hasn't received anything yet.
1: It'd be nice to update me, because I sure would like that money. It would be very useful right now, considering how expensive everything is now, a year later.
0: UPS says it takes up to 3 months to get the refunds it receives from the government to customers. Of course, Alonzo's paid higher prices at plenty of retailers because of tariffs. So for her, this is one refund on the way, and many more unlikely to come. Stephen Bisaha, NPR News.
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1: And this is WNYC in New York, 743. 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
2: The French guitarist Pierre Bensouzan was actually born in Algeria, and the sounds of North Africa have never been far from his music. He also showed an early interest in Irish folk music in the late 70s, and the sounds of the drone, common to both North African and Irish music, led him to play the guitar in the tuning known as dadgad, the notes that the six strings are tuned to. Bensouzan has also incorporated wordless vocal effects, and a little over a week ago, he took part in this year's New York Guitar Festival at Bryant Park, where he played this piece called Entuite. That's Entuite, Intuit, by Pierre Bensouzan, live at the New York Guitar Festival. He and some of the other guitarists from the festival are in today's episode of Soundcheck, our twice-weekly podcast, available wherever you get podcasts or at newsounds.org.
1: Alternate side parking, lots of subway delays. Check before you go this morning. Collect cancellations and delays on NJ Transit as well. Check before you go. 67 in Manhasset and sunny. Mount Kisco, sunny and 63. Metuchen, sunny and 64. In the big city, 70 and sunny right now with slight chances of afternoon showers and storms. Mostly sunny, 81. Winds picking up, gusting at 22 miles an hour.

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1: It's Morning Edition on WNYC. I'm Michael Hill. A new state law requires police agencies around New York to end their formal cooperation agreements with immigration authorities by Tuesday. As WNYC's Jimmy Vielkind reports, some officials plan to resist the law and argue that cooperation increases public safety.
2: Hundreds of people are booked into the Rensselaer County Jail each year. The cement block facility is about 8 miles up the Hudson River from Albany. And as booking officer Jimmy Kelly explains, everyone goes through the same procedure.
3: They come in through these doors over here, the sally port. At this time, he's got restraints on. I'll take the restraints off, typically handcuffs, shackles, take possession of all his property.
2: One of those checks is with ICE. Undersheriff Michael DiNardo explains that since the county has a formal cooperation agreement called 287G, it gets data instantly that might otherwise take days.
4: We don't want someone coming here paying a dollar to get bail, and then we didn't get information back in the right amount of time, and we release them to the street.
5: So you're saying this ICE database that you're checking under the 287G agreement, how important is that?
4: It's huge. We don't want to release somebody out into that street that shouldn't be out there.
2: On this way. I'm touring the jail with DiNardo and Rensselaer County Executive Steve McLaughlin, a Republican who's the top elected official here. He says he won't comply with the new law and has been unsuccessfully trying to call Governor Hochul.
6: We don't feel like we're doing anything wrong here. I just want an answer. Tell me why. And if they think I'm going to blindly just say, well, the law is the law, they're talking to the wrong guy.
7: No one is above the law.
2: That's Hochul during a recent press conference. The Democratic governor has been clear that the state will enforce the new statute after the Tuesday deadline.
7: They will face legal action. Because in New York, I want our police focused on one thing, keeping people safe, not doing ICE's job.
2: 11 of the 13 jurisdictions that cooperate with ICE are winding down their formal agreements. The outliers are McLaughlin and Nassau County Executive Bruce Blakeman, the Republican running against Hochul in November. Blakeman's county has the most extensive cooperation agreement with ICE. County police officers go on raids with ICE agents, and the federal agency uses the county jail. Both will be prohibited under the new state law, and Blakeman has been tight-lipped about his plans. But he got big applause at a recent rally with President Trump when he said cooperating with ICE has taken guns and drugs off the streets.
8: Kathy Hochul, where do you want those guns? What neighborhood do you want to destroy? Where do you want those drugs? What community do you want to destroy? Where do you want those...
2: ICE data shows that most immigrants who are detained haven't committed crimes. Immigrant advocates say people with ongoing asylum cases are being arrested during traffic stops and at scheduled check-ins. According to the Rensselaer County Sheriff, 9 people have been turned over to ICE from the county jail since McLaughlin started the partnership in 2018. On Long Island, the newspaper Newsday reported that in the year after Trump took office in 2025, 147 immigrants detained at the Nassau County Jail had prior convictions for violent crimes. That's less than 5% of the immigrants who were arrested.
9: I completely disagree with this narrative.
2: That's State Senator Julia Salazar, a Democrat from Brooklyn. She pushed for the new state law and said ICE is detaining and deporting undocumented immigrants who don't have criminal histories.
9: It really is not acceptable for New York to be complicit in ICE tearing apart our communities, families from each other, parents from children.
2: Salazar says the new law taking effect this week will make New York safer for immigrants and everyone else. Jimmy Vielkind, WNYC News.
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1: 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Coming up on Morning Edition, more than 10,000 people are still without power in northwest Indiana after extreme weather hit the state. In the predominantly black city of Gary, Indiana, some residents fear getting the power back on is not exactly a priority. That's next hour on Morning Edition from NPR and WNYC. 70 and sunny right now with slight chances of afternoon showers and thunderstorms. It'll be a mostly sunny Monday. High temperature, just 81 degrees. We'll take it. Light winds pick up, gusting to 22 miles an hour. Alternate side parking and the meters are in effect, and multiple, I mean multiple, subway delays. Check before you go.
12: This is Morning Edition from NPR News. I'm Michelle Martin.
13: And I'm Leila Faudel. Filmmaker Posey Tang's documentary, American Doctor, follows three physicians on medical missions in Gaza. It opens with orthopedic surgeon Mark Perlmutter showing Tang a picture of six Palestinian babies and children lined up in a row, all killed. You say to Mark, I'm going to pixelate this already later, don't worry about it, to respect their dignity. And he tells you, you will absolutely not do that. You have to show this. Starting with that shocking image, why did you make that decision, Poe?
14: There's always such a delicate balance. You show too much and it's gratuitous. You show too little and it's not real. And it's a disservice and a huge disrespect for those who have passed on and the surviving family members. And the film is what it is because that tone was set at the very top.
13: Perlmutter, Thaed Ahmed, and Feroz Sidwa are all American surgeons who volunteer in Gaza. The film documents both the horrors they see inside Gaza and their commitment to making sure the American public knows what they witnessed.
15: This is what my tax dollars did, what your tax dollars did. They have the right to know the truth.
13: Perlmutter, Ahmed, and Tang sat down with me. I started by asking Dr. Ahmed and Dr. Perlmutter about what they saw in Gaza. And I want to warn you, they will describe the wounded they treated. We start with Dr. Ahmed.
16: Every single day, you are dealing with what we call mass casualty events, meaning that there are dozens of people coming in at one single time, and you don't have the resources to treat them. You don't have the space. So this is happening alongside a complete blockade and siege of food, medicine, water. So it was extremely difficult to work, and it was honestly these killing fields that all of us had to just bear witness to.
13: And Mark?
17: Since Gaza was 50% children, I knew that 90% of my patients would be babies. And that's, in fact, what we saw in the emergency room. And I've amputated hundreds of legs in my overseas mission work over 30-plus years. I've never had to amputate them without anesthesia before. The only thing they could do was sing to the baby. That's how deprived of supplies they were.
13: Walk me through why. Why there is this deprivation of supplies?
17: It's a deliberate action on part of the Israeli government. Even when we went through the second time, I was allowed to bring in zero antibiotics. Even antibiotics that I wrote for myself in case I got traveler's diarrhea were confiscated. My surgical instruments were confiscated.
13: Poe, you could have done this film entirely in Gaza, but you chose to film in their homes, film on the journey. Why did you make that choice?
14: It was very important to me and my entire team that we brought it back to the United States. Because at the end of the day, if the U.S. wanted this to stop, it could. It was so important then to live in the world of these doctors, have them come home and see the pummeling that they would continue to get from members of Congress, but also from the media.
13: Thaed, the entire film, you're unable to actually get back to Gaza. You're denied repeatedly. And you link that to your identity as a Palestinian American.
16: It's this actually devastating feeling when you are somebody that speaks the same language, has the same culture, and to understand or to hear, for example, that one of the new policies or rules that are being implemented is that the Israeli military will not allow healthcare workers whose parents or grandparents were born in Palestine. We know that when you look like your patient, when you speak the same language and you understand the cultural practices, that the outcomes are better. And so part of this is really against the best standards of practice when it comes to practicing medicine.
13: You also point out some uncomfortable truths. And one of those that it is you talking about how you feel like maybe you can't say the same things that Mark can say.
16: Yeah, I mean, I think this is something that most Palestinians can resonate pretty strongly with. And it's this idea that there has been decades of dehumanization in terms of Palestinians. And so you have to be very careful with what you're saying and how it's going to be received. And unfortunately, if you come off too strong, people will kind of buy into the stereotypes about Palestinians. And so I'm so thankful for somebody like Mark, who is willing to use his voice, is willing to use the platform that he has to speak the truth, despite the repercussions and the backlash that he may face, knowing that his voice may resonate better with other Americans.
13: What blowback have you faced? And I'll start with you, Mark, because there's also a moment in the film, too, that kind of hints at that both you're being attacked as a self-hating Jewish person and being in spaces where there is anti-Semitism around the Israel-Palestine issue as you try to advocate?
18: Well, I've had friends that I've had for 20 plus years that have disowned me. I've had family members not return communication with me for several years now. Mm-hmm. I've had colleagues and blocks of patients dismiss themselves from my practice. And you reference anti-Semitism, and I would like to point out that the major cause of anti-Semitism is the equation of Zionism to Judaism. To say something that's anti-Israel is defined by them as you being anti-Semitic, when that is not the case at all. We should not use the fear of being labeled an anti-Semite as an excuse to advance the genocide.
13: That near the end of the film, you kind of wrestle with your identity.
16: This country that I belong to, that I was born in, that I was raised in, there's this cognitive dissonance that exists. My American side actively works to suppress my Palestinian identity. It's almost as if it is mutually exclusive, that I cannot be Palestinian and American. And the reason for that are the policies that my government has decided to implement and maintain for so long.
13: Mark mentioned the blowback he's faced. Have you faced blowback for your very public advocacy?
16: Of course. I mean, all the time you'll get the racist email saying, why don't you just go back to where you came from and, you know, say all sorts of really vulgar and violent things. Or you'll see somebody on social media continue to tag the Department of Homeland Security or the current administration saying, deal with this guy or deal with this pig.
13: The film has been showing at festivals for the last 8 months. Filmmaker Posey Tang says she's learned a lot from audiences.
14: A lot of people still don't really know or comprehend what is happening over there. And so whatever your thoughts are, whatever your biases are, come and watch it together and have a conversation after.
13: That's filmmaker Posey Tang, emergency physician Thaed Ahmed, and orthopedic surgeon Mark Perlmutter. The documentary American Doctor is now playing in theaters in select U.S. cities. And we will note that Israel denies it's committing genocide in Gaza. We also reached out to the Israeli government to ask if Israel has a policy of denying volunteer doctors with Palestinian heritage into Gaza. We have not heard back. This is Morning Edition from NPR News. I'm Leila Faldin.
12: And I'm Michelle Martin.
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12: City Harvest, who are on the road every day rescuing 77 million pounds of nutritious food a year for New Yorkers in need, transforming surplus food into sustenance and sustainability. That's how they feed good. 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
1: Good morning. Canadian officials are threatening to strike back after President Trump imposes a new 50% tariff on some Canadian imports.
21: Canada will match Washington's new tariffs dollar for dollar in order to protect Canadian workers, farmers, families, and businesses.
1: I'm Michael Hill. It's Morning Edition from NPR in WNYC in New York. Record rainfall wallops parts of the tri-state region with even more showers still to come. New York City officials unveil a new plan to rebuild the BQE by shutting a part of it down for a decade. And will trying to avoid Legionnaires' disease become just another part of living in the five boroughs? It's Monday, August 24th. The news is next.
22: Live from NPR News in Washington, I'm Janine Herbst. Treasury Secretary Mark Besant is expected to announce new economic measures against Iran today, what he's calling Economic D-Day. Iran calls it economic terrorism. Iran's new security chief, Moshe Rozaei, is threatening to seize ships that violate transit rules in the Strait of Hormuz. NPR's Adil Al-Shalchi has more.
23: Rozaei said that Iran would attack oil tankers leaving through the Persian Gulf through alternative routes from the Strait of Hormuz so that, quote, not even a single drop of oil will leave from the region. Right now, Iran isn't interfering with alternative routes, so this could be devastating to oil supplies. And Gulf countries are desperate for a resolution to this conflict because they've spent billions to expand pipelines, other infrastructure to keep oil exports flowing and not to depend on the Strait of Hormuz, which is, of course, still blockaded by Iran.
22: In Paris, Adil Al-Shalchi, Iran's president says the memorandum of understanding signed in June with the U.S. is the best way out of the stalled conflict. All this as Pakistan's army chief plans to travel to Tehran today to try to revive stalled talks. Shoppers are getting left out of billions of dollars in tariff refunds. After the Supreme Court ruled earlier this year that some of President Trump's tariffs were illegal, the refunds have been primarily going to American businesses, but few of those companies are passing them along to customers. And NPR's Stephen Basaha has more.
24: Retailers shared the cost of tariffs with consumers, mainly by raising prices. But the dean of Syracuse University's College of Law, Terrence Lau, says retailers are not sharing the refund because it's difficult to know how much more each shopper paid because of tariffs.
25: It's like the retailer stirred the tax into the batter. So once it's cooked into the cake, you can't just back it out ingredient by ingredient anymore because it's not separated.
24: Shipping companies like UPS, DHL, and FedEx are the exception here. They charge customers tariff fees and are now in the process of returning those fees to customers. Walmart says it's sharing refunds through lower prices. Stephen Basaha, NPR News.
22: Testimony resumes today in the trial of Lindsay Clancy, a Massachusetts woman who's charged with killing her three children in 2023. Her attorneys don't dispute that fact, but they are arguing for the insanity defense, as Deborah Becker from member station WBUR reports.
26: The prosecution's medical experts are expected to testify that at the time of the children's killings, Clancy was in her right mind and was not experiencing postpartum psychosis. One of the three experts, Dr. Avram Mack, took the stand Friday saying that Clancy was depressed but aware.
27: My opinion is that she retained the capacity that required for having criminal responsibility for these actions.
26: Closing statements are expected this week. The case then goes to the jury for a verdict. For NPR News, I'm Deborah Becker in Boston.
22: This is NPR News.
1: On WNYC, 71 and sunny at 4 minutes after 8. Good morning, I'm Michael Hill. There's a new plan to fix a crumbling section of the BQE in Brooklyn Heights. The half-mile stretch of highway known as the Triple Cantilever has bedeviled transit planners for more than a decade. WNYC Stephen Nesson explains.
28: The city wants to build a temporary highway above Furman Street, which abuts Brooklyn Bridge Park. That new roadway will handle BQE traffic while workers shore up the triple cantilever, which is way overdue for repairs. Transportation Commissioner Mike Flynn says the city can't wait any longer.
29: This is one of the most urgent infrastructure challenges that we're facing.
28: The plan would cost as much as $4 billion. Work wouldn't begin until 2030 and continue for 10 years.
1: The NYPD says a 22-year-old Brooklyn woman died after a hit-and-run early yesterday morning in the West Village. Police say the woman was crossing 6th Avenue near Washington Place. The woman suffered significant injury to her head and torso and died at a hospital. The driver of the car did not remain on the scene, and the investigation continues this morning. The police have not released a description of the vehicle or the driver. Bed-Stuy dog owners are looking for alternatives as the dog run at Herbert Von King Park remains closed because of contaminated soil. The Parks Department says arsenic and mercury were found during routine testing ahead of a planned renovation. Dogs can still go off-leash elsewhere in the park before 9 in the morning and after 9 at night. But dog run regular Lourdes Figueroa says that doesn't work for her dog, Lily.
0: Off-leash is okay with some dogs, but I think many of us have poor recall dogs who would just run into the street and never come back. And it's just not safe.
1: Doggone. The dog run renovation is set to begin in fall 2027. Multiple subway delays, so check before you head out the door this morning. Elevator issues at the Path Journal Square station. Alternate side parking and the meters are in effect. NJ Transit has had some issues with cancellations and delays this morning, so also check there before you head out the door. Here's that forecast now. Sunny and 71. It is beautiful out there. Slight chances of afternoon showers and thunderstorms. Mostly sunny on this Monday with a high temperature of 81 degrees. Light winds, they'll pick up, gusting to 22 miles an hour. Then tonight, slim chances of showers and thunderstorms by 8 o'clock. A low around 63. Then tomorrow, slim chance of afternoon showers. Sunny and 80, so some mild temperatures. It's WNYC.
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13: It's Morning Edition from NPR News. I'm Leila Fadel.
12: And I'm Michelle Martin. Good morning. The latest active front in the Trump administration's trade war is in Canada.
13: Last week, President Trump called off new tariffs less than 2 hours before a deadline, saying there was the outline of a deal. Talks broke down Friday, and Trump imposed new 50% import taxes on some Canadian products, and Canada is threatening to retaliate.
12: NPR Scott Horsley is with us now to tell us more about this. Good morning, Scott.
3: Good morning, Michelle.
12: How did this all go south?
3: Look, there's been a lot of friction between the U.S. and Canada ever since President Trump returned to the White House. Canada's Prime Minister, Mark Carney, has been outspoken in warning that the U.S. is no longer a reliable economic partner. He says its signature is often written in pencil. And Carney has broad support from the Canadian public when he vows his country will fight back.
4: Canada will match Washington's new tariffs dollar for dollar in order to protect Canadian workers, farmers, families, and businesses.
3: Now, the immediate economic fallout of these tariffs is fairly limited. They cover a pretty small slice of the vast trade that the U.S. and Canada do with each other. They will raise the cost of Canadian whiskey and hockey sticks, but they don't touch some of Canada's biggest exports like crude oil and fertilizer. That said, this is another big fault line in what has been for decades a mutually beneficial trade relationship.
12: Is there a chance that these two neighbors will take a step back from the brink?
3: Yeah, there's a chance. Canada's retaliatory tariffs don't take effect for a couple of weeks, and certainly the business community in the U.S. is hoping the two sides will use that time to reach a negotiated settlement. Both the Chamber of Commerce and the Business Roundtable issued statements this weekend calling on the two sides to get back to the bargaining table. You know, these two economies are tightly interconnected, and a breakup would be really disruptive. For right now, though, U.S. Trade Representative Jameson Greer said on Fox News over the weekend there's nothing in the works.
5: We don't have new talks planned with the Canadians. We're moving forward with measures that respond to Canadian retaliation. Remember, as President Trump has introduced a trade policy to reshore American production and protect American jobs, two countries have retaliated against the United States, the People's Republic of China and Canada.
3: the administration acts as if it's surprising that Canada doesn't just surrender to the president's trade war, even though retaliation in this case is about as predictable as Iran's decision to close the Strait of Hormuz after the U.S. attacked. And look, retaliation can work. When China retaliated for Trump's triple-digit tariffs last year, it ultimately led to some de-escalation. So we'll see if something similar happens here.
6: And what is the status of the wider trade war?
3: Well, it's had its ups and downs. The average U.S. tariff on imports from around the world is now a little over 11%. That's about four times what it was when Trump returned to the White House last year. Some of the president's tariffs were struck down by the Supreme Court, and the administration's had to pay more than $100 billion in refunds. But they keep adding new tariffs, and as Prime Minister Carney noted this weekend, that means higher costs for U.S. consumers.
4: Canadian exports to the United States, lower costs for American families. In contrast, tariffs are taxes. Taxes which are ultimately paid by U.S. consumers.
3: The administration has tacitly acknowledged that its trade policies are raising costs for consumers. Last week, the president announced he was temporarily relaxing tariffs on imported ground beef because, of course, the high cost of hamburger and other things are a big concern for U.S. voters as we approach the midterm elections.
6: That is NPR's Scott Horsley. Scott, thank you.
3: You're welcome.
13: For more on President Trump's trade war with Canada, we're joined by Colin Robertson. He's a former Canadian diplomat who served in the U.S. He was on the team that negotiated the Canada-U.S. Free Trade Agreement in the 80s and later NAFTA. And he joins us now from Ottawa. Good morning, Colin. Thank you for being on the program.
7: Good to be with you, Leila.
13: How are Canadians you're talking to feeling after these trade negotiations failed?
7: Well, they're united behind the Prime Minister, and that's because of President Trump. He's probably the least popular president I've seen in my lifetime, and Canadians across the country, he's had this remarkably uniting effort, even in places like Quebec, where there was to be a referendum, perhaps if the separatists got back into power, and in Alberta, where there's some support for joining the United States, but pretty small. Trump has had this effect when he talks about Canada as the 51st state, and you see pictures of this map with the American flag over Greenland and Canada. That's done a lot to bring Canadians together. I've never seen them quite so united. We've reclaimed our flag, which had been taken over by the sort of the convoy set who'd barricaded Ottawa a couple of years ago. Prime ministers of both conservatives and liberals have all come around to say, get out and wave your flag. And it's Canadians aren't normally flag wavers, but we are, thanks to Donald Trump.
13: Now, the Canadian Prime Minister has promised retaliatory tariffs. What kind of economic pain can Canada inflict on the U.S.?
7: Well, I think as your correspondent just pointed out, we're the biggest suppliers of fertilizer, for example, for farmers through potash in the Midwest, and that's one of Trump's core constituencies. That we could put an export tax on. We also provide a lot of energy from Alberta, oil and gas, but we also provide electricity from Ontario to the Northeast, and the premier, again, the conservative premier of Ontario, said, well, maybe we'll put a tax on that as well. So there are things that Canada could do that would hurt Canadians and hurt Americans, and not the route that Canadians want to go down. But as the Prime Minister said, when you're under attack, when you're in a war, you have to respond.
13: Over the weekend, the Prime Minister also said that America has changed and the U.S. and Canada, quote, will not return to our old relationship. Do you expect this rift to grow beyond a trade fight and to fundamentally change the U.S. relationship beyond Trump's term?
7: Well, I hope not, but I fear that could be the case. The Prime Minister calls it a rupture, and I thought it was more of a fracture. We'll see what happens. But you're getting a generation of Canadians now that has grown up different from when I grew up in sort of 60s and John F. Kennedy and civil rights in the United States, and that have seen sort of 9/11 and they see the ice out in the streets. I look at opinion polls, and it tells me that younger Canadians have a different view towards the United States. Since 9/11 and the border became a real border, the easy flow back and forth, because we were not just neighbors, but we were good friends. When I grew up, you'd go down and play baseball and swim tournaments and basketball tournaments and stuff, and you'd just cross the border. You didn't have to have a passport then. That's all changed now. And so Canadians are traveling less to the United States as a result of Donald Trump. And there's a sense that in our grocery stores, for example, you don't see any American booze because the premiers of the provinces, like our state governors, have taken it all off the shelves in all but two provinces, Alberta and Saskatchewan.
13: So how do Canadians see Americans and American products right now?
7: Well, Pew and Gallup have done polling, and the polling shows that, and the polling in Canada as well, and a number of polling companies show that the favorability towards the United States is as low as it's ever been. And I think that's very much a result of the Trump factor. But it's down to the point where Canadians see the United States as more of a threat to Canadian sovereignty than China or Russia, which is a real turnabout because, as you pointed out, we're not only economic partners, but we're defense allies. And we've been friends, allies, and partners is how John F. Kennedy described the relationship. And that's held true until Donald Trump.
13: Is there a possible off-ramp here?
7: Well, yes, there is an off-ramp if we can sort out our trade difficulties, and which Canadians regard as punitive.
13: That's former Canadian diplomat Colin Robertson, now with the Canadian Global Affairs Institute. Colin, thank you for your time and for your insights.
7: Thanks, Leila.
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9: Diana Washington is 68 years old and lives alone in Gary, Indiana.
10: And I never, never, never seen nothing like this.
9: Washington attended an event at a Gary park over the weekend where volunteers handed out water, food, and toiletries to those in need. When she's at home, Washington says she doesn't have much, just a few candles and flashlights. Her neighborhood and city streets are pitch black at night, making traveling challenging. But Washington doesn't feel scared. The grandmother to 8 and great-grandmother to 23 says her children stop by to make sure she doesn't go without.
10: I got family here. They keep bringing me ice and stuff, but all the stuff in the refrigerator and all the half of the stuff in the freezer is gone.
9: Like many here in the blue-collar, predominantly black city, purchasing a gas generator, which can be as much as $600, is out of reach. Washington says she isn't sure why there is a delay in getting power restored.
10: Everybody to blame, because the tree should have been cut down 20 years ago. The mayor is doing as much as he can.
9: The area's utility is NIPSCO, short for Northern Indiana Public Service Company. In a statement, the utility said the storm that hit was the worst outage event in the company's history.
10: I'm assuming NIPSCO is doing what they're supposed to do, but it seems like Gary is always last, and I don't understand that part. And we were the worst hit.
9: NIPSCO expects to have most of Gary's customers still without power restored by midnight Tuesday. The state's governor is urging the company to speed things up. But 70-year-old Walter Jones isn't so sure that's going to happen. He's worried Gary may be last.
11: Now we're at the 11% mark. I'm wondering if Gary's going to wind up being the 1%ers in this, and that's not cool.
9: NIPSCO is facing a class action lawsuit for not doing enough to prevent the power outage by cutting down trees and other vegetation. For NPR News, I'm Michael Puente in Gary, Indiana.
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1: And this is WNYC in New York, coming up on 8:20 on this Monday morning. Later on Morning Edition, President Trump says he'll hit Iran with a, quote, economic D-Day. But critics say sanctions on Iran are already an old story.
2: And when it comes to sanctions, we've done the low-hanging fruit, the high-hanging fruit, the tree. There are no new sanctions that are effective.
1: More on the types of measures Trump may try. 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And then stay tuned for the BBC NewsHour. That's at 9. The U.S. promises an economic D-Day against Iran. 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That's the BBC NewsHour at 9 on WNYC.
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1: Still dealing with some delays on NJ Transit this morning. Check before you go. Same thing with the subway system. Multiple delays, so check before you go. Alternate side parking and the meters are in effect. Sunny and 72 right now. Slight chances of afternoon showers and thunderstorms today. It'll be a mostly sunny day with a high temperature of 81. Light winds, they'll pick up and gust to 22 miles an hour. Tonight, slim chance of showers and storms. Tomorrow, slim chance of afternoon showers, sunny and 80.

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1: It's Morning Edition on WNYC. I'm Michael Hill. This summer's outbreak of Legionnaire's disease on the Upper East Side has now claimed 9 lives. That's 2 more than last year's outbreak in Harlem. Will outbreaks become just another part of summer in New York City? Are they preventable? What's it like having Legionnaire's disease? WNYC's investigative data reporter Joe Hong is here to talk about this year's outbreak and whether the city could have done more to prevent it. Joe, you met 2 Upper East Side residents who got sick this summer. What was their experience?
2: Yes, I spoke with 2 New Yorkers who got very sick this year. They're fortunately still with us. But they're both in their 60s, and they both were bedridden for weeks after they got sick. Ken Pearl is one of those people. He says he started to feel some flu-like symptoms on July 3rd. That was just a day after health officials first identified the cluster of cases. And within 2 days, he was very sick, and here's how he described it.
3: I felt like a boxer came and smacked me. In the chest, there was remarkable pain.
2: And the second person I spoke with was Karen Small. She felt extreme fatigue. She couldn't get out of bed, and she couldn't keep food down. Here's what she told me.
4: I had like sort of a dry cough and started having stomach issues, diarrhea, achiness, and a headache and a slight earache.
2: And as this outbreak unfolded over the last several weeks, we'd hear about the dozens of people who'd been diagnosed. But those are just numbers. You know, you don't necessarily hear about just how bad Legionnaires can be. As you can tell, this is not a mild disease. It's really wiping people out.
1: And how did they get sick, Joe?
2: So Legionnaires outbreaks, they typically spread through cooling towers. They're those big metal boxes that sit on top of buildings. They're part of air conditioning systems for these larger structures. If they're not maintained and cleaned properly, Legionella bacteria can grow and get blown out as water vapor onto the street. And if you inhale that vapor, you get sick. Elderly and immunocompromised people are especially vulnerable, but Ken and Karen said they were both very healthy before all this happened. And Ken said he walks up to 15,000 steps a day. And even when he got sick, he refused to take a cab and walked several blocks to the emergency room. Here's what he remembers from that day.
3: I'm staggering there. I thought if someone saw me, they'd think, oh my God, what did this guy drink or drugs? I'm staggering.
2: He said walking is his hobby, but unfortunately, it's probably his hobby that got him sick. During the outbreak, the city health department published a map of all the 50 or so cooling towers that tested positive for the Legionella bacteria. They were spread out pretty evenly throughout the Upper East Side. And when Ken saw that map, he was like, yeah, I've probably walked by every single one of these.
1: And who did they blame for the outbreak and for getting them sick?
2: Yeah, both Karen and Ken get very upset when you ask them this question because there are city laws in place that are designed to prevent these types of outbreaks. And so Karen and Ken, on one hand, hold the city responsible for not conducting enough inspections, and they also hold building owners responsible for failing to keep their cooling towers clean and free of bacteria. Karen thinks she caught the disease at the park she goes to 3 or 4 times a week with her multi-poo. And I told her that we had previously reported that the city was not inspecting as many of these towers as they used to back when the regulations first passed. Here's her response.
4: I'm very upset about it. I mean, when something could be preventable, that's what makes it disturbing, when you just need to decontaminate it.
2: And on top of that, you know, the city was short-staffed going into last year's outbreak. But city officials announced in the spring that they had allocated an additional $13 million to double the health department's team of inspectors from 24 to 56. But our colleague, Caroline Lewis, reported that they only had 35 hired and trained at the start of this outbreak. Both Karen and Ken were frustrated that they didn't learn from, that the city didn't learn from the seven people who died last year. But William Fowler, a spokesperson for the health department, said the agency responded aggressively and quickly and conducted about 400 more inspections this year leading up to the outbreak. And he added that it's not possible to prevent Legionella bacteria from growing in cooling towers, but that it is possible to reduce the risk of it growing to dangerous levels. And he put the responsibility on building owners. He said they need to be monitoring their systems daily. But he didn't respond to questions about the staffing delays or whether the city could do more to prevent these outbreaks.
1: And so are these outbreaks really preventable?
2: The consensus among experts is yes, they're fully preventable. In fact, Legionella bacteria exists naturally in nature, like in rivers and lakes, but you really need a human-made machine to turn that water into vapor and transmit the bacteria. Chris Boyd is a water systems expert who helped write the cooling tower regulations in New York City. He said the city has gotten better at addressing outbreaks when they happen, but he said the health department needs to have better early detection so bacteria doesn't grow to dangerous levels to begin with.
5: Having a proactive, effective outbreak response is good. Preventing the outbreak is better, right?
2: But he said if the health department doesn't do a better job of addressing contaminated cooling towers sooner, these outbreaks could just keep popping up.
1: What a reporter. Thanks, Joe. That's WNYC's Joe Hong. To read more about the Upper East Side residents infected in the outbreak and what experts say the city could do to prevent future outbreaks, go to our news site, Gothamist. Thanks, Joe.
2: Thank you.
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1: 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It's coming up on 8:30. 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Mostly sunny, 81 for a high. That light wind picking up and gusting.
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8: Live from NPR News in Washington, I'm Kristen Wright. The Trump administration is imposing new economic sanctions on Iran. The Treasury Secretary is expected to outline the measures in the coming hours. The latest round of sanctions target Iran's already struggling economy. The country's currency hit a record low today. Meanwhile, Pakistan says its army chief will visit Tehran for peace negotiations. NPR's Amkar Khandekar reports.
9: This would be Pakistan Army Chief Asim Munir's third visit as Islamabad pushes for an end to the US and Israel's war on Iran. His visit suggests there may be some movement to revive peace talks. That's because it comes after the Pakistani Interior Minister traveled to Tehran earlier this month. The Interior Minister is widely seen as a trusted representative of the Army Chief. Earlier, Pakistan led negotiations over a memorandum of understanding that was meant to eventually end the war. But it collapsed shortly after it was signed. Iran has warned of a military response if the US imposed economic sanctions on them. Omkar Khandekar, NPR News, Mumbai.
8: Canada says it's imposing retaliatory tariffs on U.S. imports starting September 8th. New 50% tariffs on some Canadian goods took effect Saturday. 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
1: On WNYC in New York, 72 and sunny. It's 8:32. Good morning, I'm Michael Hill. The end of temporary protected status for Haitians continues to raise concerns in New York, where TPS had covered about 40,000 Haitians. Councilmember Kevin Riley from the Bronx is highlighting the impact on his borough. He's told New York One, New Yorkers should recognize the Northeast Bronx as a center of Caribbean life.
10: When people think about Caribbean, I don't want them only associated with my family in Brooklyn.
11: Right.
10: I want them also to think about the Northeast.
1: The Trump administration ended those protections last month. Mayor Mamdani says he's urged President Trump to restore them. A family of four is safer after getting stranded on a boat near the Fire Island Inlet Saturday night. WNYC's Willow Higgins has more.
12: Suffolk County police say the Copaig family's 25-foot boat ran aground at low tide. The child's mother called 911 shortly before 11:30 at night. Police say a Marine Bureau boat responded, but couldn't get within a half a mile of the stranded family, so officers brought a hovercraft to Oak Beach and used it to reach the family after midnight. Police say a 2-year-old boy was taken to Good Samaritan University Hospital with minor injuries. His parents and grandfather were not hurt.
1: The New York City Council is set to examine the city's response to this summer's deadly Legionnaires' disease outbreak on the Upper East Side. The Council's Health Committee will hold an oversight hearing on the 2nd of next month and will consider several bills to try to prevent future outbreaks. The proposals include tougher cooling tower requirements, temporary testing sites, a public database of locations affected by Legionella, and a Legionnaires' disease hotline. Bayonne Little League officials want us to be aware of unlicensed merchandise circulating as the team surges in popularity. In a post to social media, officials say the team does not have an online store, and anything sold over the internet was made without the league's consent. T-shirts that say Bayonne versus Everyone have been all the rage since the team went on an impressive 15-game win streak that carried them into the Little League World Series. That win streak ended yesterday after they lost 6-0. They have another chance, though, to continue their World Series final run in an elimination game tomorrow night. Multiple subway delays. Check before you go. The PATH Journal Square elevator still has some issues. Alternate Sign Park and the meters are in effect. Sunny in 72. Slight chance of afternoon showers and storms today.
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8: It's Morning Edition from NPR News. I'm Leila Fadel.
13: And I'm Michelle Martin. Good morning. Treasury Secretary Scott Bessent is expected to unveil another set of economic pressure tactics against Iran today.
8: President Trump promised a campaign of economic warfare and pledged to go after other countries that extend Iran a lifeline. The U.S. already has extensive sanctions on Iran, stretching back nearly 5 decades.
13: With us is NPR White House correspondent Emily Fang to explain what might be down the line. Good morning, Emily.
14: Good morning.
13: So there was a new round of U.S. sanctions as recently as June on any entities that helped Iran evade penalties. There's been an American naval blockade for months, cutting off most goods from the outside and blocking Iranian oil exports. What more can the U.S. actually do?
14: So what the U.S. has not really done yet, and which President Trump seemed to suggest in a post on his social media site Truth Social last week, is to put more pressure on countries and their governments who are host to entities that provide cash flow for Iran. And in an editorial published in the Financial Times on Sunday, Treasury Secretary Bessent wrote obliquely of countries which give Iran an economic lifeline and said they should, quote, consider the consequences of further doing so. Now, one of these countries, which he didn't mention specifically, was the United Arab Emirates. But this month, the UAE said it was cutting off trade with Iran. The second major country is China, especially the region of Hong Kong. And Bessent specifically criticized China last week for buying most of Iran's oil in the past.
13: So if the U.S. has had years of sanctions designed to put economic pressure on Iran, what impact have they had?
14: Right. I talked to Alan Ayer about this. He's a longtime American diplomat, and he's a former member of the U.S.'s nuclear negotiating team until 2015.
15: And when it comes to sanctions, we've done the low-hanging fruit, the mid-hanging fruit, the high-hanging fruit, the tree, you know, so there are no new sanctions that are effective
14: So he's skeptical this economic sanctions playbook will work in changing the Iranian regime, because when he was with the State Department, Ayer says the logic, you know, the argument behind sanctions was this.
15: If you immiserate enough Iranian people long enough and hard enough, they will put effective political pressure on their own regime to compromise on red lines. That's fallacious. That's not going to happen.
14: Instead, he and other analysts I've spoken to have noted this war has actually empowered even more aggressive ideological hardliners. And he believes if there were mass protests to happen again in Iran, Iran's leaders would simply just massacre those demonstrators again.
13: Which they have already done.
14: Right.
13: Are there any other cards the U.S. might have to play beyond sanctions that could have leverage over Iran?
14: So a big thing would be getting back more control over the Strait of Hormuz, and the U.S. Navy is escorting more cargo ships through that channel, but at a really high cost. Both countries, the U.S. and Iran, claim control over the strait, but in reality, Iran still has the upper hand, and only a fraction of the oil and the ships that used to transit the strait is now making its way through. In the past, there were some diplomatic breakthroughs, like in 2015. We had something called the JCPOA, or the Iran nuclear deal, that was finalized under the Obama administration, where Iran agreed to limit their nuclear program for sanctions relief. But Trump had the U.S. withdraw from that agreement. This term, Trump has tried U.S. military pressure, you know, weeks of bombing. But we know that's not led to regime change, and now the administration is saying it's going to try economic pressure again.
13: That is NPR's Emily Fang. Emily, thank you.
14: Thanks, Michelle.
11: President Trump prides himself on being a deal maker in business and now in government. But so far, that deal making skill he brags about is not working with Iran. For more on Trump's transactional foreign policy, we've called up New York Times chief White House correspondent Peter Baker. Good morning, Peter. Thanks for being with us.
16: Oh, good morning. How are you?
11: I'm doing well. So one of Trump's frequent tactics is to make big threats to get what he wants out of the country he's negotiating with. But what he's also frequently done is back down, and he's done that repeatedly with Iran. Does that change how foreign governments are interacting with the Trump administration?
16: Well, I think it does. Yeah, I think that they've come to understand Trump's strategies here. They've seen him in action enough times that they kind of tend to discount some of the most blustery, most bombastic threats that he makes. But that doesn't mean he doesn't come follow through at some points. We've just seen that in the last few days with these tariffs in Canada. And we heard Mark Carney, the new prime minister, not so new anymore, prime minister of Canada, say that they are at war with the United States economically over these tariffs. And so there are moments when he follows through, and it creates quite a situation, even with allies.
11: Does Carney's reaction mark a shift? I mean, we saw at the start of Trump's term a lot of allies flattering and publicly praising Trump, even when he's threatening them to get what they want. Is that still the case with allies today? Are you seeing more leaders pushing back?
16: Not with all of them anymore. I think they do. Some of them have come to experience this and recognize that flattery and fawning over him and doing everything he wants isn't necessarily a strategy for success. He's not going to necessarily back.

0: wrote recently about Trump's pattern of threatening traditional allies and befriending traditional enemies. Do you have a clear sense of what effect that's had on the U.S. reputation worldwide?
1: Well, it's put that turned everything upside down, right? You know, for 80 years, the United States led an international order that it itself created in the aftermath of World War II, a network of partnerships and alliances around the world that benefited the United States. But Trump believes that these alliances and partnerships, in fact, have not benefited the United States, that the allies have taken advantage of them. And his hostility toward these alliances and toward these allies, like Canada, for instance, like deciding he might threaten to bomb Oman, which has been a friend in the Middle East. These have upended the calculations that leaders make at this point. They no longer look at America in the same way that they did as a reliable friend. They look at America as a volatile and uncertain source of instability because they can't know from time day in to day out whether the friendship lasts or whether they might get be on the receiving end of one of these hostile blasts.
0: Will that be a long-term rupture? Is that something we'll see about the U.S. reputation beyond the Trump administration?
1: I think so. I think it's going to take a number of years to see where this ends up, because I think with one term, a lot of foreign partners said, well, that was an aberration. But with two terms, they look at this and say, this is America now. This is not just about Trump. This is about, how America is repositioning itself in the world. And so, you know, when Biden came in briefly between the two Trump terms and said America is back, in fact, what foreign leaders and foreign interlocutors took from that is not really. It can change with each election. And so they're looking to 2028 to see what happens, but it's not going to simply snap back the way it was.
0: Peter Baker is the chief White House correspondent for the New York Times. Thank you.
1: Thank you.

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2: It's Morning Edition on WNYC. I'm Michael Hill. A major announcement this morning on a long-awaited plan to rebuild a crumbling section of the Brooklyn-Queens Expressway. The City Transportation Department says it plans to build a temporary highway next to Brooklyn Bridge Park to close and rebuild the BQE's triple cantilever structure that's tucked into the hills beneath the Brooklyn Heights Promenade. It's a plan decades in the making, and joining us to go through it all is WNYC's transportation reporter, Stephen Nesson. Stephen, walk us through this plan and what it will mean for New Yorkers.
3: Well, let me just locate us first, Michael. I'm talking about the triple cantilever section of the Brooklyn Heights. It was built more than a century ago, and it was, you know, this is some of the most expensive real estate in the city, and it's right next to Brooklyn Bridge Park. It's this half-mile stretch. There's three layers of traffic that are built into the side of a hill. This was an engineering marvel at the time, but it also makes it kind of tricky now to replace. It's a very unique structure. In part, it's the location, but in part, it's also the volume of vehicles that use it every single day. When it opened, there were 70,000 vehicles that used it. Now we're talking about 130,000 vehicles a day. Wow. So transportation officials in the Mamdani administration announced their plans for this part of the BQE. So here's what they're going to do. They're going to first build a temporary roadway for vehicles. It's going to be above Furman Street, which is the road that abuts Brooklyn Bridge Park. It's going to be the same height as the current roadway, but officials say it will not obstruct the views from the Brooklyn Heights Promenade. And that's important because that was a big complaint under a previous plan that was abandoned by Mayor de Blasio. We'll talk about that in a minute, I'm sure. And once that's done, they're going to divert traffic to that temporary roadway and make major repairs to the triple cantilever. And it's nothing fancy, just essential construction stuff, replacing deck joints, concrete and rebar, as well as improving the drainage, putting in new railings and new lighting.
2: Any idea how long this might take?
3: Right now, the city hopes they could wrap up the design work in 2029, spend the following 2 years building that.

0: temporary roadway. And then from 2032 until 2040, it will do the rehab work on the BQE, tear down the temporary roadway, and restore access to the park space, with a completion date right now aiming for 2040. Here's Department of Transportation Commissioner Mike Flynn.
1: What this really represents is the simplest, most expedient, lowest cost way to address the most immediate and urgent needs with this major piece of infrastructure while minimizing impacts on surrounding communities and leaving the door open to larger visions.
0: It's really interesting. He says leaving the door open to a larger vision, because the repair work that they're planning to do here is, you know, only expected to be good for another 40 years. And there's a lot of debate about what to do about the rest of the BQE. You know, it's a huge roadway. There's been a lot of discussion about how to minimize the impact of the highway, with proposals to cap parts of it and build parks on top. Some people say the city should just tear the whole thing down. So this work they're doing basically just buys the city another half century or so to come up with a long-term plan.
2: You know, Stephen, this might be the biggest infrastructure initiative so far under Mayor Mamdani. The past two mayors failed to advance any plan to rebuild this roadway, even though they had floated some ideas. What happened to those, and how might this one fare differently?
0: In 2019, I think Mayor de Blasio was the first to really ring the alarm. His team even led reporters on a tour under the roadway, places most people can't access. I was there, and we saw cracks in the concrete, actual holes in the roadway above with light coming through. There was exposed rebar, that's the steel that holds the whole thing together. That was visible. There was rust everywhere. And, you know, chunks of concrete that had fallen from those. And those are all terrible things, of course. And at the time, officials said if they didn't do anything, it was at risk of collapse by 2024. Well, here we are. 2026, nothing has collapsed. But they did, and that's because they came up with a plan, which might sound familiar from what I just described. De Blasio's transportation team said they were going to build a temporary roadway, but it would be above the existing triple cantilever, which would put the highway at the level of the Brooklyn Heights promenade. Now, there is an uproar from local residents in the neighborhood. Remember, this is some of the most expensive real estate in the city. It's also a major tourist destination. So officials backed down quickly. Instead, they came up with a plan to extend the life of the roadway until there's a more permanent solution. So they did things like reducing the road from three lanes in each direction to two. That's what it is now. They started ticketing overweight trucks. That's to reduce the wear and tear on the road and do these sort of night and weekend repairs just to, you know, fix up some of the worst parts. Then the Adams administration put out a series of, let's call them, fanciful renderings of how the road could be redesigned. They had things like putting a park on top of the triple cantilever that included stairs that would somehow access the Brooklyn Bridge Park. It all looked very cool, but engineers were somewhat puzzled as to how it would actually get built. And also, how are they going to not disrupt traffic for decades building these sorts of things? That went nowhere.
2: So what's next?
0: Where we find ourselves now. So now the city needs to sell this to the public. Yes. They need to sell it to the public. They need buy-in from local residents, politicians. And, you know, they don't need to go through any lengthy review process because they're not really changing the roadway significantly. They're just rehabilitating it. But it still remains to be seen how much Brooklyn Bridge Park will be impacted by this. There could be some pushback from there. And there's also the price tag. They're looking at $4 billion, which is not a lot stretched over 10 years, but they do want state cooperation with us.
2: A lot there. That's WNYC's transportation reporter, Stephen Essen. Stephen, thank you.
0: Thank you.
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4: 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life. 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
2: Marketplace Morning Report is coming up next, and then in 10 minutes at 9 o'clock, it's the BBC News Hour on WNYC. Let's check in with London and see what they're working on. Hello, London.
6: Good morning, WNYC. I'm Tim Franks. The US promises an economic D-Day against Iran. Will it work? A blueprint for new weapons for Ukraine? The Taliban answers questions about its treatment of women, and the rare British bird on the rise. That's BBC NewsHour, coming up at 9 on WNYC.
2: Sunny and 74 right now. Slight chances of afternoon showers and thunderstorms. Mostly sunny today with a high temperature of 81. Those light winds out there, they'll pick up this afternoon with some gusting, two gusting winds. Gusting at about 22 miles an hour. Taking a look at your commute right now. We still have some multiple subway delays, alternate side parking.
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9: From Marketplace in Washington, I'm Kimberly Adams. Employer-sponsored health insurance plans are poised to get more expensive next year. Insurance broker Aon says they'll rise 9.5% to an average of more than $19,000 per employee. Companies typically shoulder about 80% of that burden, but workers will likely pay more too. Marketplace's Nova Safo has more.
10: The cost of employer-provided health insurance has increased by near double-digit percentages for 4 years in a row. That's according to Aon's Todor Penev.
11: Healthcare follows the trend rates in the general economy, sometimes with, you know, 1 or 2 year lag, right? So if inflation was very high 2-3 years ago, healthcare inflation is high now.
10: As in previous years, employers won't shoulder the cost increases alone, says Larry Levitt, Executive Vice President for Health Policy at KFF.
12: What they end up doing mostly is shifting cost to workers, either increasing their deductibles or limiting benefits in some way.
10: Levitt says the average deductible is now about $1,900 per person. And Jeff Levenshertz at insurance broker Willis Towers Watson says employees could see benefits limited in a number of ways.
13: They might see network limits so that in some instances, the highest priced hospital system might no longer be in plan.
10: Also, more plans might require prior authorizations, and denials of coverage could rise. Levenshertz says these changes often come packaged in new plans, cheaper but with more restrictions. Those who want to maintain the same level of coverage end up paying more. I'm Nova Safo for Marketplace.
9: We're following reports the Trump administration will impose new economic sanctions with the goal of further isolating Iran. Treasury Secretary Scott Bessent is set to announce the new measures at a press conference this afternoon. And CNBC is reporting that Bessent plans to use money from the Treasury's general account to buy back more government bonds, part of an ongoing effort to stabilize long-term bond yields. The Treasury's general account is basically the government's checking account and currently has almost $1 trillion in it. Let's do the numbers. Starting with the bond market, bond yields are trending lower on that reporting from CNBC. The 10-year Treasury yield is down at 4.71% and the 30-year is down at 5.28%. Dow, S&P, and NASDAQ futures are down in the 0.1% to 0.6% range, with the Dow future down 62 points.
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9: 75% of Americans say expenses like gas and airfare are impacting their travel plans this summer, according to a LendingTree survey of 2,000 people. About a third of them are choosing destinations closer to home, and it turns out they have options. There are more than 400 national parks in all 50 states. Marketplace's Nancy Marshall-Genzer did a tourism pulse check recently at Shenandoah National Park.
14: Marianne Hurin and her two daughters are enjoying the view from Shenandoah National Park's Skyline Drive in Virginia. They're from Chestertown, Maryland. They usually vacation in Maine, but Hurin did a little math and figured out
15: that would probably be about $300 worth of gas going up and back in Maine. So, yeah, it definitely was a big factor in my decision to stay closer to home.
14: Hurin figures they'll spend about half as much for gas on their trip to Shenandoah. High school buddies Will Rosen and Dan Casaza are also on a Shenandoah road trip.
16: I mean, the original plan, I was like, you want to go to Ireland? And you were like, absolutely not.
17: There's no way I can afford Ireland.
16: Yeah.
17: Yeah, no airfare for me for a long time.
14: Rosen lost his job in agricultural engineering recently. He had to dip into his savings to cover the rising cost of groceries and gas.
17: My fun money went from something to nothing.
14: So Casaza drove down from New York, where he lives, to pick up Rosen at his house in Philadelphia. They made their way down to Shenandoah, stopping in Washington, D.C. on the way.
16: How far do we drive? Like,
17: that's an excellent question.
14: It was kind of a meandering trip. I talked to 15 tourists altogether. A few told me the high price of gas and plane tickets did not affect their plans, but most said they were driving because flying was just too expensive, and the majority were less than a day's drive from home. When they get tired or hungry, they head to Front Royal, Virginia, the gateway town at Shenandoah's northern entrance.
18: So if you head this way...
14: I'm walking down Main Street with Lizzie Lewis, Front Royal's community development and tourism director.
18: So we've got hair salons and ice cream shops. We have retail spaces and, of course, restaurants.
14: Inside one of those stores, Lewis tells me over the past year and a half, she's seen more visitors from farther afield, states like Pennsylvania, New York, New Jersey, and North Carolina. She thinks these visitors are avoiding flying and looking for a mountain vacation within driving distance.
18: So it's a very reasonable ride to take with the kids as opposed to flying to somewhere out west or even driving as far as like the Smokies, for example.
14: Scott Turnmeyer owns a gift shop on Main Street. He's seeing tourists from as far north as Massachusetts and Maine. He estimates that 90 to 95% of the customers walking in are visitors, which is a good thing because foot traffic from locals is way down.
19: I have to have those visitors to stay in business. For sure. 100%.
14: Even before the boost in regional visitors, Shenandoah was having an economic impact. According to Shenandoah's Public Information Office, in 2024, the most recent numbers available, more than 1.5 million tourists spent $132 million in communities near the park. I'm Nancy Marshall-Genzer for Marketplace.
9: Some tourism from Canada to the U.S. had been recovering, but may now be at risk again. Over the weekend, trade talks between the U.S. and Canada fell flat, and America slapped Canada with its second biggest trading partner after Mexico, with 50% tariffs on $20 billion worth of Canadian imports. Canadian Prime Minister Mark Carney is now threatening to impose, quote, dollar-for-dollar tariffs on the U.S. beginning September 8th, but we're waiting on details for just what those retaliatory tariffs will look like. In Washington, I'm Kimberly Adams with the Marketplace Morning Report. 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
2: 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Those conversations and more at 10 this morning. 74 and sunny right now with slight chances of afternoon showers and storms. Mostly sunny, 81, winds picking up.
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6: Welcome to NewsHour. It's live from the BBC World Service in London. I'm Tim Franks. The US Treasury Secretary says Iran is facing its economic endgame as Washington prepares a massive new squeeze. On the Iranian street, there seems to be a rather tired shrug.
21: You don't see any food shortages or on the shelves in the supermarkets, although some people, at least parts of the society, are struggling.
6: We'll ask what could be different this time. Also, Ukraine's allies offer it a new missile to hit deep inside Russia. The Taliban offer their defense for the suffocating restrictions on women. We hear the voices inside Afghanistan who remain quietly defiant.
22: They are scared of educated women. They restrict women so they wouldn't be able to raise wise men, because that would be the end of the Taliban.
6: And the rarest British bird on the rise after the news.
23: BBC News with Emily Thomas. Britain's new Prime Minister, Andy Burnham, on a visit to Kiev, has promised to continue support for Ukraine despite what he called outrageous threats from Russia.
24: You are asking for nothing more than the chance to live your lives in peace, to build a better future for yourselves and for your children, to hold your own future in your own hands. This is your right. This is what you deserve. And we will be with you all the way until that day comes.
23: He was speaking at an event marking Ukraine's Independence Day, where he told his audience the UK and its allies would help Ukraine develop new technologies to destroy Russian missiles before they were launched. Britain, specifically, he confirmed, would help Ukraine manufacture long-range cruise missiles, which can help strike targets deep inside Russian territory. South Korea says the United States has cancelled a large joint amphibious landing drill scheduled for next month. The biennial Sangyong, or Twin Dragons, exercise has been conducted for decades. Here's our global affairs correspondent, Anbarasan Etarajan.
25: A South Korean military spokesman said talks were being held with American officials about if the drills can resume in future. The cancellation comes a week after Donald Trump announced earlier exercises with Seoul would be scaled back because of his very good relationship with the North Korean leader Kim Jong-un. He also blamed Seoul for failing to support the U.S. over Iran. That conflict has strained American military resources, forcing a realignment of assets from Asia to the Middle East.
23: A Syrian court has sentenced a top Muslim cleric to life in prison, convicting him of exploiting his position and inciting violence. Under the rule of the deposed President Bashar al-Assad, Ahmad Hassoun's critics labelled him the barrel bomb mufti for his ardent support for the regime. Hugo Beshega reports from Beirut.
26: Ahmed Hassoun's the 10th Assad-era figure to be sentenced under the new authorities, who came to power after the former leader was ousted nearly 2 years ago. Bashar al-Assad, who fled to Russia, was sentenced to death earlier this month. The trials have given Syrians some sense of justice in a country where many were frustrated with the lack of accountability for the crimes committed during the brutal civil war. But activists are calling for more transparency on how the verdicts have been reached.
23: Pakistan's army chief, Asim Manir, has held talks with senior Iranian officials in Tehran as part of efforts to revive peace talks with the United States. His visit comes as Washington prepares to unveil more economic sanctions against Iran, measures the Treasury Secretary, Scott Bessent, called the single greatest financial offensive ever marshalled against an adversary. BBC News.
2: On WNYC, 74 degrees with sunshine right now. It's 4 minutes after nine. Good morning. I'm Michael Hill. The New York City Council is set to consider a series of bills aimed at preventing another deadly Legionnaire's disease outbreak. WNYC's Tiffany Hansen explains.
27: This summer's outbreak on the Upper East Side sickened 92 people and killed nine. Now the council's health committee is considering a raft of proposals that would create temporary testing sites during outbreaks, establish a Legionnaires hotline, and make more information about affected locations public. Another proposal would require building owners to clean cooling towers at least 3 times a year. The committee takes up the bills on September 2nd, though it's not clear when they would come up for a vote.
2: County administration has a new plan to fix a crumbling section of the Brooklyn-Queens Expressway and is set to disrupt a busy part of the Brooklyn waterfront for a decade. Transportation officials say they'll build a temporary roadway in Brooklyn Heights next to the highway's triple cantilever structure, which is unstable because of cracked concrete and corroded rebar. DOT Commissioner Mike Flynn says it needs a full rebuild.
0: We're running out of time to do those kinds of interim type repairs. We need something more substantial, more of a full rehabilitation.
2: The work would start in 2030 and is expected to take until 2040 to complete. It'll cost an estimated $4 billion. The new structure is designed to last 40 years. Mayor de Blasio pitched a similar plan to build a temporary highway to rebuild the old structure, but backed off that plan because it would have closed the Brooklyn Heights promenade. Sunny and 74 right now. Light, or rather slight, chances of afternoon showers and thunderstorms. Mostly sunny, 81. Light winds picking up and gusting to 22 miles an hour.
6: Hello and welcome to NewsHour. It's coming to you live from the BBC World Service studios in central London. I'm Tim Franks. And we're beginning with a promise delivered by the Trump administration, in this case, the Treasury Secretary rather than the President. But even without the capital letters and exclamation marks beloved by Mr. Trump, this promise is striking and it's unequivocal. Today, says Scott Bessent, begins an economic D-Day, the single greatest financial offensive ever marshalled against an adversary. Mr. Bessent is talking about a new suite of sanctions against Iran. You might think that there couldn't really be further sanctions left to impose. But this time, he says it really will be different because the US will properly go after any other countries which continue to trade with Iran. As he puts it, our objective is to sever every economic lifeline that sustains the tyrannical regime. So today we'll try to work out what effect this might have on the regime and on ordinary Iranians, and also whether it's even feasible for the US to do. Omid Khazani is a journalist for the LA Times. He's based in Tehran. How does he think people are viewing the threat of an ever tighter economic squeeze?
1: You know, officially, everything is sanctioned and the economy is quite adapted these maximum pressure campaign, because in the past at least 7 years or 8 years since 2018, if you might remember, when Trump walked out of the deal overnight, Iran's the currency depreciated 60%. But now I think that the market is not taking it very seriously, though the economy is in shambles. To my evaluation, it is better than what we expected.
6: So just to be clear, although obviously the currency has fallen to record lows and inflation is up, are you saying right now it's not as if people are starving? It's not as if people are worrying where they are going to get their next meal?
1: Not at all. You don't see any food shortages or on the shelves in the supermarkets, although some people, at least parts of the society, are struggling, but large numbers of people are getting subsidies and also protectionist economic programs.
6: Right. What about industry? Does that then mean that more people are being thrown out of work?
1: It will take some time so you can get a better evaluation of the situation. But since 2018, Iran's economy, it was like under the table economy. You know, official markets have been closed to Iran, even in the neighboring countries like United Arab Emirates. The blockade, of course, will weaken the economy, but it's not going to choke off the economy. And Iran is doing its trade with Russia through the Caspian Sea and also Pakistani border, you know, 7,000 miles of border with different countries, and they are not hostile. I don't think that practically it's going to have a devastating effect.
6: Obviously, it is going to mean, if not more hardship, then continuing hardship for a lot of people. Do you get a sense that people, blame principally the United States and its the American allies, or do you think they also reserve some criticism for the regime?
1: It's hard to say because currently I'm based in Tehran and there was a huge city with different districts. But when you talk to people, I think that many people are still positive that in the next few months, it's highly likely that a deal is going to be struck. They say that Israel and United States tried two times, but they could not achieve their goals and they could not topple Iran establishment. So a deal is more likely to happen because there are few alternatives available.
6: Omid Khazani with a view from inside Iran. What about that second question then, the feasibility of this latest US line of attack, especially trying to put the squeeze on Iran's trading partners? Makhni Godsi is a senior economist at the Vienna Institute for International Economic Studies. He's also a member of the Iran Freedom Congress, a coalition of groups opposed to the Islamic Republic. Makhni, welcome to NewsHour. Can Iran really be cut off from its trading partners?
4: Hello, good afternoon, Tim. So it's a difficult question to explain all of these things in a few minutes, but the economic blockade, the naval blockade has managed to suffocate about 70 to 80% of Iran's total trade. And of course, Iran is a very vast country and it has a very huge land border with many countries. And I think there's a lifeline of economic through these countries through rail transportation and land transportation. But the major countries that Iran is trading with have been China, United Arab Emirates, Iraq, and Turkey. So they have provided a great lifeline to Iranian economy despite sanctions. For instance, in 2024, the amount of trade was more than $100 billion, about one-fourth of Iran's gross domestic product. So it means that if these countries do not trade with Iran, Iran will have serious issues.
6: And the UAE has signaled that it's planning to really clamp down on its, certainly its role as a sort of financial clearinghouse for Iran. But I mean, if you think about a country such as China, it's difficult to see it wanting to succumb or even, you know, really feeling that it could succumb to US economic pressure.
4: Well, it depends on the U.S. and the administration, how they continue their negotiations with China, because for China and all of these countries that are named, U.S. is much, much more important and significant than Iran's economy itself. For instance, even United Arab Emirates in 2024, it had $800 billion of trade and only $30 billion was going and coming from and to Iran. So it means that Iran is less significant for them. So if United States administration provide them a good compromise for China to reduce maybe tariffs instead of penalizing them by higher tariffs if they do trade with Iran, I think they could become successful. And during the naval blockade, I think trade with China has decreased tremendously to about maybe $3 billion, which is, I think it was going through only during the ceasefire and not after that.
6: Very briefly, do you think if it is, in that case, effective, this new squeeze, that it's likely to have the effect, at least in the short term, of emboldening the hardliners who say, you know, look, you have to stand firm against the US and its predations? Or do you think it might actually encourage those who say, we have to negotiate with the US?
4: I think now the voices of going for negotiations and making a deal is much, much heard in Iran, especially the President Khatami, who was a reformist, the best, let's say, president of Iran. He just a few days ago, he asked for negotiations and continuation of the deal. So I think the situation is the direst situation in Iran's history. And I hope they decide on a logical path, which is negotiations and finding a deal.
6: Makhni Godsi, thank you very much indeed for joining us, senior economist at the Vienna Institute for International Economic Studies. The BBC World Service has gained rare access inside Afghanistan under the Taliban. 5 years after the extreme Islamist movement returned to power, the BBC has spent time with senior figures, former insurgents, now turned politicians, to see how they're governing a country in crisis. We've also spoken to Afghans living once again under the same hardline rule the group first imposed decades ago. Kawun Khamush has this report.
5: In Shibirghan, northern Afghanistan, Taliban governor Abdullah Sarhadi starts his day. Once a Guantanamo Bay detainee, Sarhadi now works for the country's supreme leader, enforcing strict Sharia in his region. The BBC has been given rare access to his office to film some of his daily work, as he meets local people who come to him seeking resolutions to various problems. One case dominates the day, however. That of an 18-year-old woman who is seeking a divorce from her husband, accusing him of abuse and beatings. She is wearing a full veil and sunglasses. Her clasped hands and black gloves. To protect her identity, we have had someone else voice her words.
7: I'm ready to be executed, but not live with him.
5: The governor tells her she should either continue the marriage or apply for a khula, a form of divorce initiated by the wife, which could mean having to repay her dowry to her husband. Under the Taliban, it is very difficult for a woman to get a divorce without the husband's consent. Despite this, she wants to proceed.
8: Ask yourself, who would marry me after I get my divorce? You'll have to compromise a lot, or you'll lose your dignity and honor.
7: Mr. Governor, my honor and dignity have already been ruined by him.
5: Dismissing her to the next room, the governor discusses the matter with male officials, bodyguards, and her husband.
8: Women are mindless. They are deficient in intellect. They don't know a thing. What would you do with a divorced daughter? You can't kill her. You need to marry her with someone else. Would you marry such a girl with your son?
5: The woman's father says they will continue to fight for the separation. The Taliban's policies today are similar to the hardline interpretation of Islamic religious law they imposed in the 1990s, and those who oppose them have gone into hiding, especially women who have been erased from public life. When they do fight back, they face harsh crackdowns. In the week the Taliban came to power, many women took to the streets to protest. Huda had a successful career and an active life. But now we meet in secret. We have changed her name and voice to protect her safety. Why do you think the Taliban want to restrict women? I ask her.
22: I think the Taliban are scared. They are scared of educated women. They know educated women won't give birth to ignorant beings such as the Taliban. They restrict women so they wouldn't be able to raise wise men, because that would be the end of the Taliban.
5: Upon returning to power, the Taliban said they had changed. 5 years on, it's a country run by men for men. In a lavish press center funded by the Americans for the previous government, we sit down with the public face of the Taliban, their spokesman known as Zabihullah Mujahid.
10: And you promised that you will respect human rights, you will allow women to participate in all aspects of life, work and study. Why did you fail to keep your promise?
11: I mentioned Sharia as a condition. We are committed to women's rights, freedom of speech, and other things within Sharia. We must scale everything up according to Sharia.
5: As an insurgency, the Taliban proved they could survive. The question now is whether they can govern a country in crisis, and for how long.
6: And that was Kawoom Khamush with that rare report from inside Afghanistan. This is NewsHour. Coming up on the program, the top...
2: New York, it's 9:19. Today on the Brian Leo Show, look at the business side of professional sports and what recent team purchases mean for the teams, the fans, and for the games. 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Those conversations and more at 10. 75 and sunny, slight chances of afternoon showers and storms, mostly sunny, high of 81.
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6: This is NewsHour, live from the BBC. I'm Tim Franks. Tesla is recalling nearly 3 million of its vehicles in China because of safety concerns over their door handles. Features that are so sleek and difficult to distinguish from the door that they're known as hidden handles. The motoring journalist and founder of the EV advice site electrifying.com, Ginny Buckley, joins me now live. Ginny, very good to have you back on NewsHour. What's the problem with these door handles?
13: Hi, Tim. Good to be back. Look, this is a really big recall, as you said, and there are two issues here with these door handles. So these hidden electronic door handles, they may not work if you lose electricity supply, for example, in an accident or if the door is damaged. Now, they do all have interior mechanical releases that people can use if there's an accident, but they can be difficult to find. And I think this is the main concern with the Chinese regulators. So China actually has already banned these handles. This regulation come into force in 2027. Both the EU and US safety bodies are currently looking at rules to make them safer as well. So it is a very big story.
6: Okay, so the ban, so this was a ban that the Chinese authorities announced earlier this year, but that's for cars that are to be sold in future. But the problem right now, is this with these door handles on the inside or on the outside if there's an accident?
13: Yeah, I mean, it can be both. So if there is, as I said, if there's an electric issue, these are electronic handles and you can't open them from the outside, that can be an issue if the handle's damaged. So what the regulators are concerned about is that the secondary systems, which are mechanical systems inside, aren't perhaps easy enough to spot. Mm. So what they're doing, as well as banning them, they've come out with this news today, which is they're recalling them. So as you said, 3 million Teslas are being recalled. It's 4.3 million cars in total from 9 different manufacturers.
6: Right.
13: I think you have to put that into context, though, as well, with the extraordinary size of the Chinese car market. There's 366 million cars on the roads in China. 34 million vehicles were sold there last year. It's also really important to point out that this isn't an electric vehicle problem. It's a design problem. So these electronic and hidden door handles, they predate current EVs. Tesla made them popular, but they've been around way before then. They've been embraced, though, by EV manufacturers because the flush surface can reduce aerodynamic drag.
6: I guess they will have an argument in that case beyond just saying, well, it looks sort of terribly nice and sleek and clever. Yeah. So they're saying that it's more fuel efficient. I mean, may I ask, I don't know if you allow yourself to have views on your website, but I mean, do you think that it is one of those things where sometimes, and I hear what you're saying, that it's not necessarily just about EVs, it could be more broadly, but there is sometimes a sense of there's a sort of triumph of form over function here?
13: I think you've hit the nail on the head there, Tim, and it's something that we talk about a lot on our team. You know, people are very divided about them. And I think it does raise the question about the way we're designing modern cars. So, yes, there is this quest now increasingly for aerodynamics, and for anything that's flush surfacing, of course, helps with that. But it goes beyond door handles. You know, we've seen manufacturers regularly replace simple mechanical controls with electronic ones. We've seen functions increasingly moved into touchscreens. I would question, do we need to go into a touchscreen menu to press a button to open a glove box? So for me, there's nothing wrong with innovation if it makes a car safer or easier to use or better to drive. But tech for tech's sake, it can introduce unnecessary challenges. And I do know the CEO of one major manufacturer, I was chatting to the CEO of Volkswagen, who was saying he absolutely loathes these pop-out door handles. Every time he gets sent a design with one in, he just sends it back. He doesn't want them. So it's not just devices with us and with journalists, it's divisive within the industry as well.
6: Ginny Buckley, thank you very much for joining us. With good reason, we often read news stories about the threats to biodiversity, about endangered or even extinct species. But here's a rather cheering tale of Britain's rarest breeding bird. It's called a Montagu's Harrier, and it's one of the world's most agile birds of prey. The good news is that this year there are not one but two nests in the UK, both served by the same busy male. The BBC's climate editor, Justin Rowlatt, has been given exclusive access as the country's leading bird charity, the RSPB, has gone to work.
9: Easy, easy, easy. Here she is.
14: God, they're beautiful birds, aren't they?
9: Absolutely the best, yeah.
15: RSPB experts are fitting a female Montagu's Harrier with a tiny satellite tag that sits on her back like a rucksack. She is still a chick with wisps of fluffy baby down amongst her dappled brown feathers. But you can see the sleek aerial athlete she'll become. Fully grown, she'll weigh barely a third of a kilo, yet her wings will stretch more than a metre. The RSPB's experts want to understand more about the astonishing journey these birds, so desperately rare in the UK, make.
16: So we've come to a top-secret location. All I can say is that we're somewhere in England. I've been told not even to mention the county, because this bird is so rare that if bird spotters knew where it was, they would come here, not just in their hundreds, but in their thousands. And these birds, these Montagu Harriers, already have it really tough. As recently as a few years ago, for about a five-year period, none were breeding in the UK. Down from in the 90s, there were as many as 12, 15 breeding pairs.
15: The bird's feeding behaviour is extraordinary. The male is supporting two females and six chicks across two nests, and he can make up to 10 food deliveries a day. He swoops in carrying prey in his claws, drops it mid-air, and the female twists beneath him to snatch it as it falls. This isn't the first time the RSPB has encountered the male bird, says Mark Thomas, who is head of investigations at the charity.
17: The male here is an incredibly special bird. So this was ringed as a chick in Wiltshire in 2016. I was present when that bird was ringed. And he's come back this year. He spent 10 days displaying like crazy in the sky at several thousand feet and amazingly attracted two female Montagu's Harriers.
15: But feeding two families isn't his only challenge, Thomas says. Montagu's Harriers nest on the ground, hidden among the crops. And climate change is bringing harvests forward.
17: This is a species right on the brink, and climate change is not helping that. And the reason it's not helping it is the harvest here, for example, this year, was like a month earlier than in previous years. So it almost puts any Montagu's Harrier nest at the perils of inadvertently being destroyed by farm machinery.
15: If the nests aren't found, the chicks would be killed by the combines. The farmers here have fenced the nests off until the young can fly. But surviving the harvest is just the first hurdle, which is where that satellite tag comes in.
9: So that one's just the rear strap that goes around the back of the flank.
15: Two of the chicks are getting them because soon they will be leaving Britain.
9: Wow. And that's a solar cell there, so that's basically beaming as we speak.
16: And crucially, what is it going to tell us?
9: It'll tell us where she goes, how she disperses, how long she lives, where she winters, where she'll return to breed.
15: We know adult birds migrate thousands of miles to West Africa, but much less is known about the young birds, says Thomas.
17: We just don't know what happens to juvenile Montagu's Harriers. It allows us for the first time ever to work out where they're going, what migration route, and how long they'll spend there, and will they come back to the UK in the first year or the second year. And all of that information is the bit that's missing from the jigsaw.
15: Within weeks, these juvenile birds will be heading south. And now, for the first time, the RSPB will be able to follow two of them into the unknown.
6: And that was Justin Rowlatt reporting on good news for Britain's rarest breeding birds. This is NewsHour.
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2: It's the BBC News Hour on WNYC. 76 degrees and sunny in Soho. Here are the headlines now at 9:31. Iran's currency has hit a record low as Washington prepares to announce new sanctions. The U.S. said the sanctions would add further pressure on an economy already battered by previous ones and an American naval blockade. Iran is again warning about consequences in response to the expected new U.S. economic sanctions, including for its neighbors. Iran's foreign ministry spokesperson says Tehran will respond harshly. The measures are set to be announced today. The end of temporary protective status for Haitians continues to raise concerns in New York, where TPS had covered about 40,000 Haitians. Councilmember Kevin Riley from the Bronx is highlighting the impact on his borough. He's told New York One New Yorkers should recognize the Northeast Bronx as a center of Caribbean life.
21: When people think about Caribbean, I don't want them only associated with my family in Brooklyn.
23: Right.
21: I want them also to think about the Northeast Bronx.
2: The Trump administration ended the protections last month. Mayor Zoran Mamdani says he's urged President Trump to restore TPS. The NYPD says a 22-year-old woman died after a hit and run early yesterday morning in the West Village. Police say the woman was crossing 6th Avenue near Washington Place. The woman suffered significant injury to her head and torso and died at a hospital. The driver of the car did not stay on the scene, and the investigation continues this morning. The police have not released a description of the vehicle or the driver, nor announced any arrest just yet. Sunny in 76, light or slight chances of afternoon showers and storms, mostly sunny, 81 with strong winds.
6: Welcome back to NewsHour. Lots of countries are struggling with low birth rates at the moment. Singapore has just announced its biggest inducement yet to parents to have more kids. The government said that each Singaporean child will now be eligible to get the equivalent of $55,000 worth of direct assistance until the age of 17. Owen Walker is the Financial Times' correspondent in Singapore. How big a deal is this?
24: It's a fair amount of money, but it's not all new money. This is actually the total package, and it's kind of building on measures the government already provides to families. So it's a fairly significant amount, but Singapore is a very high-costing place to live. So $55,000 is a lot, but it doesn't go an awful way far in this country.
6: Right. So is the idea that it's just going to be a cash payment, or is it going to be done in terms of targeted subsidies for things like housing and childcare and that sort of thing?
24: Yeah, this is basically a package of several payment handouts, really, that will be given to the parents of children from birth up to the age of 17. So when they're born, as an example, there is an initial payment of about $8,000 US, and there's several payments that go through up to age 17 when they get a similar payment of about $8,000 US, which goes towards their further education.
6: And in terms of how far Singapore is struggling with a low birth rate, I mean, is it one of those things that people say? I mean, you hear young people discuss openly that, you know, maybe they would consider having kids, but they just don't quite think that they can afford it, or if they are going to have kids, maybe they'll, you know, it'll just be one kid. Is this something that is spoken about?
24: Yeah, I mean, Singapore is a society with very high levels of education, and inevitably, when you get higher levels of education, especially with women, people tend to put off having children until a bit later in their lives. Maybe they want to get more financial security, and that's certainly the situation in Singapore. You have, you know, young men and women looking to get into the housing ladder, looking to build up their careers before they have children. And so the age at which people are having their first children is getting later and later.
6: One of the ways in which countries can sometimes deal with falling birth rates is to be more relaxed about the idea of immigration, about getting people in from outside who maybe bring families with them, or at least can contribute and pay taxes. What's the feeling in Singapore about that, about how to strike the balance there?
24: Yeah, Singapore has basically had a history of being very pro-immigration. So it's always invited people from all over the world. And actually, you know, if you think about the demographic, almost everyone in Singapore, either they themselves, their parents, their grandparents, or their great-grandparents came from somewhere else in the world.
6: And that was Owen Walker, the Financial Times' Singapore correspondent. You're with NewsHour. It's live from the BBC in London. I'm Tim Franks. On this day, the 24th of August, 35 years ago, Ukraine declared its independence, reclaimed its independence from Moscow, from the collapsing Soviet Union. Today, of course, its future as a sovereign, intact country is again under threat from Moscow. Hence the solemnity and the emotion on display at the ceremony today in Kyiv. Amid today's choreography and pageantry, there's also been a sense from those who watch the war closely that we are potentially at a pivotal moment. The front lines may not be shifting much, may not have shifted much for some time now, but both Ukraine and Russia are throwing damaging punches deep inside each other's territory, albeit with different levels of firepower. Russia has a self-replenishing stock of cruise and ballistic missiles, against which Ukraine has its very effective long-range drones, which nonetheless carry a much smaller payload. So how much difference will today's offer from international allies of Ukraine make? Chaired by Britain's Prime Minister Andy Burnham, this coalition has offered to hand over the blueprints to let Ukraine build the components for the long-range Scalp missile. This is how the Kremlin spokesman Dmitry Peskov reacted to that news.
0: Крайне негативно. Британия...
1: Britain is participating in this war on the side of the Kyiv regime. Britain methodically and regularly pours fuel on the fire and plots to prevent any progress in the peace process.
6: To which the British Prime Minister Andy Burnham in Kyiv today said he wouldn't let Russian rhetoric deter his support.
4: Despite Russia's outrageous threats to my country, we will continue our support for Ukraine's defence. I know you need more help to protect your skies and your civilians. I know how hard the winters have been and the need to be ready this year when the nights draw in. That's why later today, I will take up the reins of the Coalition of the Willing alongside President Macron and Chancellor Merz.
6: Andy Burnham in Kyiv today. Vladimir Havrilov is a retired Major General and the former Ukrainian Deputy Minister of Defence. He currently works with the Atlantic Council think tank and advises the Ukrainian defence industry. General Havrilov, very good to have you on the programme. How much difference in the first instance do you think these new cruise missiles, these Scalp missiles might make?
0: First of all, we have been using this capability, which originally was from United Kingdom and then from France. It's Storm Shadow and Scalp. We started to use them in 23 as a medium strike capability to reach Russian targets in occupied territory. And later we started to use it against Russian targets in the nearby regions of Russia next to our border with very high efficiency. That's why it's not long-range capability, which we really need in this stage of the war, but nevertheless, it's very effective to target and to destroy Russian launching ballistic equipment.
6: Okay, so just to be clear on that, then, you're correcting me, it's not long-range, but it's longer range. Are you saying that what you really need is properly long-range, in other words, ballistic missile capability?
0: Yes, for us it's very important to have a long-range capability, which can be provided only by ballistic missiles and long-range drones and cruise missiles. Because of the limited access of Ukraine to the ballistic capability, we have developed our own program here, and we're

0: that altogether of the interceptor missiles that it needs to protect itself. Were you to start using ballistic missiles in number against Russia, you could see an even further escalation from Russia, which would be very difficult to defend against.
1: Ballistic missile capability from Ukrainian side could be a kind of game changer in this conflict, because Russia never faced this kind of ballistic challenge in this war. So that immediate next time, if we deploy this missile and use it for the first time somewhere close to Moscow to destroy some refinery or defense industry enterprise, they will start thinking differently in Russia
0: But what about my point that actually it could cause Russia to lash out even more fiercely against your population?
1: They are limited with escalation of this war.
0: Really?
1: They have a limited production capacity. They have a limited economy. They have limited even the manpower just to sustain this kind of war. That's why it is because of the sanctions, because of the other things, and because of the Ukrainian long-range deep strike efforts we started this year in 2026. We couldn't reach the deep targets in Russia in 2025-24 because we lack that capability.
0: Okay.
1: Now we have it as a drone based and cruise missile based of domestic design. That's why this capability will be on the rise inevitably.
0: Can I just ask you, in the short time that we've got left to us, just very briefly, the other sort of big development that lots of people are talking about is what the fired Defense Minister Mikhailo Fedorov he's no longer in post, of course, saying that Ukraine needs new elections right now. What do you think about that?
1: First of all, our legislation, Ukrainian legislation, doesn't allow holding any elections during the wartime. Of course, it's possible to change the legislation given the majority, constitutional majority in the parliament, but it's not easy to achieve, not realistically to achieve during.
0: Do you think it should be achieved?
1: No, it couldn't be achieved because it's a mixture of different parties with different positions, and there is no consensus on this subject at all.
0: Okay. All right. Well, Vladimir, we'll have to leave it there, but very grateful to you for your time. Vladimir Havrilov, former Deputy Defense Minister of Ukraine. Well, the 24th of August might be Ukraine's Independence Day. According to a prominent Canadian podcaster, the 21st of August, last Friday, may go down in history, he says, as Canada's Liberation Day, because that was the day that the Prime Minister Mark Carney decided to walk away from the last-minute trade talks aimed at defusing President Trump's threat of 50% import taxes on a whole range of Canadian goods. For his part, President Trump has said the original sin lies with Canada for targeting US farmers with massive tariffs. One thing most people do seem agreed on, this incipient trade war could cause Canada a whole deal of economic pain, given how much it exports to the US. So how much support can the Prime Minister count on? David Eby is the Premier of Canada's westernmost province, British Columbia, and joins me now. Mr. Eby, thank you for your time. You're from a different party to Mark Carney. Do you support him?
2: Yes, the Prime Minister has my full support, and not just mine. He has the support of Canadians from coast to coast to coast. Look, we like our friends and allies in the United States. They've been partners for many, many years with Canadians. But enough is enough. And everybody recognizes that if the Prime Minister had signed this agreement, that the President would have just come back for more. And the only way to respond to a bully is to stand up to him. And there is clearly a bully in the White House, and indifferent to the concerns of Americans who will now be paying a 50% tax on everything from plywood, if they're building a home, cut flowers, if they're getting married, fishing rods, if they like to fish, if they like lifting weights on the ingredients in their protein shakes, or if they're feeding a baby in their baby food. It is bizarre. And so I'm proud of the Prime Minister for standing up to him. I hope that more countries will around the world. And we're settling in for the long haul here. There will be pain. But at the end of the day, we'll come out stronger the other end.
0: Okay, well, that's interesting, because I can understand the principled argument that you're making, but the idea that this is going to be pain equally shared is not really one that you can subscribe to, is it? I mean,

0: Yes, it will be tough for some American consumers, but given that Canada exports almost three quarters of its goods to the US, obviously your province, British Columbia, has an extremely important export market in the US. I mean, your economy is going to suffer that much more, at least in the first instance, isn't it?
1: Yeah, absolutely. There's no question that the Americans have the ability to hurt Canadians disproportionate to our ability to hit back. But Canada's no joke when it comes to the United States. We're the number one customer for dozens of US states. For the remainder, we're the number two customer. They're currently entering into negotiations with Mexico as well in relation to the North America, what used to be the North American Free Trade Agreement, which is now CUSMA. And I trust that the Mexicans are watching carefully what Canada is doing. There will be an impact in the United States. It won't be proportionate. But at the end of the day, to have the president say, you know, I'd like Canada to become the 51st state. I'd like Canada to not enter into trade agreements with third countries that I say they shouldn't, and so on. I mean, these are attacks on our sovereignty, and we just can't stand for that. We're too proud of people. We will continue to be proud Canadians. And if that means necessarily entering into a trade war that we didn't ask for, we don't want, but we are prepared to, then so be it.
0: The Prime Minister has said he will go dollar for dollar with the US. There are some in Canada who have said, let's go further. Let's actually, try and squeeze the Americans more by, for example, restricting energy supplies. Is that something that you would back?
1: For us in British Columbia, for our government, and I think for many Canadians, everything should be on the table. There
0: It's
1: is no
0: dangerous, though,
1: question.
0: isn't it? Doing that. I
1: Well,
0: mean,
1: it's, I mean,
0: you could see Alberta, which is, a rich province, exports a huge amount of energy to the US. It's got a referendum, binding referendum on secession coming up in a couple of months. I mean, this could tip them over, couldn't it?
1: well, we've seen our fuel prices at the pump here in Canada go up about 40 cents a liter due to the American president's adventurism in the Middle East. Americans have seen the same. The idea that Americans could cut off energy from Canada and not see massive spikes in their costs, even beyond what they've already seen. I mean, we are so integrated. It's really hard to describe the nature of the integration of the two economies, but it's worked well for generations. And it really does only take one person with a mission to do so, apparently, to destroy all of those generations of goodwill and integration. Seems absurd to me that the president is headed in this direction, especially going into midterms. It's going to hurt Americans. It's going to increase their cost. 50% taxes are a big deal. And also, it's going to hurt Canadians.
0: Okay.
1: It's miserable, and we're going to support the Canadians that are affected.
0: David Eby, Premier of British Columbia, thank you very much indeed for joining us. That was David Eby, the Premier of Canada's westernmost province, joining us very early in the morning here on NewsHour.
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5: 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That's at 10 this morning. 77 and sunny right now. Slight chance of afternoon showers and thunderstorms. Mostly sunny today, a high temperature of 81. Light winds picking up. And then slim chance of showers and storms tonight, low of 63.
0: This is NewsHour, live from the BBC World Service. Europe's trade deficit with China has doubled over the last 5 years, reaching $1 billion a day. Even longtime supporters of China trade, like Germany, are becoming increasingly critical of what they say are unfair subsidies and restricted access to the Chinese market. Ed Butler has been looking at the claims of Chinese predatory practices and reports that the tensions could be heading towards an all-out trade war.
6: A Chinese factory making and selling robotics. This and other Chinese exports have surged of late, more than twice the pace of other global trade. They've even gained strength since Donald Trump introduced high-level tariffs restricting China's access to the US market. So as a result, Europe says, it is taking the brunt.
7: The trade, as we have it right now, between China and Europe, is simply unsustainable.
6: Maroš Šefčovič is the EU Commissioner for Trade and Economics.
7: I mean, Chinese export increased by 50% and our exports to China decreased by 30%. We are going to fight tooth and nail for every factory, for every job in the European Union.
6: Take this small machine tools plant in northern Italy, a successful exporter, but one of many now said to be under threat, not least because of the growing barriers to the Chinese market. Stefania Pigozzi is a spokeswoman for the Italian machine tools trade body.
8: China in 2016 represent 80% of global machine tool export. These became 23% last year, okay? And China becoming the first export country in the world. So this number reflects very clearly we have a problem of competition.
9: Why a problem, though? I mean, that is competition. That's what happens everywhere. Why is it unfair?
8: Okay, according to us, Chinese companies receive very important government grants to produce, and in this way they can compete on the basis of lower price.
6: The precise level of these subsidies is hard to prove, but taking the example of another industry, solar panels, Brad Setzer at the US Council of Foreign Relations reckons there's been so much state support that many Chinese manufacturers are simply dumping products at a loss on the European market.
10: Solar panels are being sold at best at cost and sometimes probably below cost. How did that come about? Local banks were willing to invest in those companies, lend to them. Local governments were willing to build factories. The goal was not profits. The goal was production.
6: With 2 years now of trade talks between EU and China seemingly stalled, the mood in Europe appears to be increasingly militant, even if tougher action risks reciprocal trade sanctions. But the question, says Finbar Birmingham of the South China Morning Post, is whether Europe's member states have the appetite to take on China.
11: The problem is that the national interest often runs up against what the European Commission would see to be the European interest. So if you're Pedro Sanchez, the Prime Minister of Spain, and you see Chinese coming in with huge investments to create Spanish jobs, maybe from a European security perspective, this is not seen as ideal. But from the Spanish perspective, maybe it's 1,000 jobs. Whatever they do, they're going to incur some sort of blowback.
0: And that was Finbar Birmingham from the South China Morning Post, ending that report by Ed Butler. For fortresses and castles under siege back in the day, it must have been very dispiriting to see a machine with a huge long arm being manoeuvred into position. This was a trebuchet, where a huge counterweight would be winched into place and then released, which would then in turn swing the arm that could hurl a huge rock. The idea was that this fearsome weapon could smash defensive walls, allowing your soldiers to pour in. Now researchers reckon they may have just identified the first known victim, at least known first known in the UK, of a direct strike. by the trebuchet. The discovery was made by Dr. Joe Buckbury, a reader in biological archaeology at the University of Bradford in Northern England. Dr. Buckbury, welcome to NewsHour. Where were you looking and what did you find?
12: So I was asked by Historic Environment Scotland to look at a group of nine individuals that were dug up at the castle. And
0: the
12: very
0: castle
12: early
0: where?
12: On, Stirling Castle, sorry, right. Yes, Stirling Castle. And very early on, it was apparent that a number of these had evidence of injuries that happened around the time of death. But the one that intrigued me most was known as Skeleton 150, who was a youngish man. He was in his 20s to early 30s when he died, with over 160 fractures across his body.
0: Oh, my goodness. And why, I mean, other than that, sounds incredibly painful and probably quite instantaneous when it comes to his death. What was it that interested you about his injuries?
12: It was the shape of the fracture. So normally when bone breaks, it follows the grain of the bone. So it's a bit like splitting wood. But in this case, the breaks of the bone were enormous zigzags across the surface, which is really unusual. And I'd never seen anything like this before in my work as an archaeologist. So I talked to a lot of forensic specialists as well. And very early on, it became apparent that these are due to very high velocity injuries. And nowadays, we tend to see these in relation to car accidents, people who've been hit by a train, somebody who's fallen 20 plus metres with nothing interrupting their fall. So much greater forces than you would expect to see in the medieval period.
0: Okay. And you are confident that, I mean, you say a 20 metre fall. I mean, that this was caused by a large rock coming at very high velocity towards him rather than him just sort of tipping over the edge of the battlements.
12: Yeah, I mean, if he'd fallen off Stirling Castle, and it is on a nice rocky outcrop, you know, because of the shape of the walls, which generally stick out a little bit more at the bottom and then the rock underneath, it would have been a relatively short fall and you would bounce multiple times. And each time the object hits something, it slows the velocity down. So it was definitely one of the hypotheses I considered, but I'm pretty certain this is a major impact, a single major impact across the back of this individual, so the back of his head, both shoulders, whole of his back.
0: Right, terribly unlucky. I mean, presumably he was spared a prolonged death by
12: this. Oh, absolutely. These injuries are entirely consistent with an instantaneous death, okay. Which is incredibly... I'm so thankful for that.
0: Yeah, indeed. Dare I say it, he probably was as well. Anyway,
12: absolutely.
0: More importantly, have you been able to date this? Do you know what battle this might have been?
12: Okay, so we have a radiocarbon date for him, and these come with a level of uncertainty. But my colleague, Dr. Kathy Batt, has done some work on that, and we know he died between 1255 and 1405. And we know that during that period, Stirling Castle was besieged four times. So if 1299, 1304, 1314 and 1337. But not all of these necessarily involved siege engines. But the one that jumps out at us is 1304, when we know that Edward I used multiple siege engines. And one of those was specifically described, the Warwolf, which was the largest trebuchet built at that time, and very, very fearful.
0: Dr. Buckbury, we'll have to leave it there, but the Warwolf takes us to the end.
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0: It's the Brian Lehrer Show on WNYC. Good morning, everyone. So maybe you've heard that President Trump and Treasury Secretary Scott Bessent have declared today Economic D-Day. That's if Iran doesn't reopen the Strait of Hormuz and maybe do other things in the way the U.S. wants. Separately, the U.S. bond market had kind of an economic D-Day of its own last week, if you were paying attention, after the federal government's overall debt hit $40 trillion. So we'll talk in our first two segments today about the war and what this economic D-Day today is supposed to be, and then about the debt and the bond market. But weirdly, and you got to admit this is weird, no matter your politics, I think, here's an exchange between President Trump and a reporter the other day as she asks what Trump will do if the U.S. economic strategy to buy back some U.S. Treasury debt doesn't calm the markets.
1: The yields have come back up since then. Have you talked to him about another type of intervention? Is that something he will be
2: doing? We have many types of intervention. That's one. The ultimate intervention is our military. And if we have to use that, we will. Yeah.
0: Send in the military to address the national debt? Okay, then. We'll get to that with economic reporter Greg David later in the hour. But first, the war. President Trump and Treasury Secretary Scott Bessent have declared today Economic D-Day. That's if Iran doesn't reopen the Strait of Hormuz and maybe do other things in the way the U.S. wants. Bessent is holding a news conference today to detail what that will allegedly mean for Iran and for any country doing business with Iran, U.S. allies included. Here is Bessent previewing it a little bit last week on CNBC.
3: We do have control of the strait. You would have seen media reports that large amounts of energy are getting out. And you know, I think that we can continue doing that in the southern lane. And that, you know, I think oil markets are misinterpreting what this economic pressure means. The economic pressure means that we are going to all of our allies, and this is going to be the greatest coordinated economic isolation in the history of the world. And we are going to them and saying, you are either with us or against us. You want this murderous regime to end. And if you insist on the doing business with them, either transferring money, buying their oil, they're doing seaborne ship transfers, then the U.S. Treasury and the U.S. government, they will put its full might and force toward enforcing against you.
0: Treasury Secretary Scott Bessent on CNBC. With me now is Yegin Torbati, covering the war and the region from Istanbul for the New York Times and co-author of Stolen Revolution, Betrayal and Hope in Modern Iran, just published in June. Yegin, thanks so much for coming on. Welcome to WNYC.
4: Thank you so much for having me. I appreciate it.
0: You heard the Scott Bessent clip. What else can you tell us so far about what they mean by economic D-Day?
4: Well, I think we're all very curious to see what the U.S. is going to announce, but it is interesting to me. I mean, one from what he said, it seems that the goal is now, again, some sort of regime change. For a while, the U.S. has been hoping to get the Strait of Hormuz reopened, but it seems like, again, we're sort of looking at kind of more expansive goals, at least according to what Secretary Bessent said in that clip. And I think the thing that I'll be looking out the most for is, what does this mean for China? And will these measures be enforced against China? President Donald Trump has tried to pursue a pretty good relationship with the Chinese government. But it is China that buys or bought, I guess, before the naval blockade, the vast majority of Iran's oil, even despite U.S. sanctions. It was kind of done through these underhanded ways, and it wasn't kind of officially on the books, but that is kind of what the reporting tells us, is that Chinese refineries had been buying that Iranian oil. And so is that going to be stopped by the U.S., or is the U.S. going to be trying to punish China for that? I'll be very curious to see kind of if President Trump sort of wants to make his relationship with the Chinese government more difficult over the Iran issue.
0: Yeah, but some of the listeners may think, okay, China, they're kind of an adversary anyway. But you heard the clip. It sounds like Besant and Trump plan to inflict economic pain, not just on China, but also on U.S. allies who get oil or do other business with Iran. Do you have a sense of who that might affect and, you know, who the U.S. generally considers an ally, if there's anyone left in that category?
4: I mean, you know, Iran's trade relationships are, you know, fairly limited because of sanctions. But of course, it does buy food from other countries. You know, up till, I guess, last week or a few days ago, it was doing significant trade with the United Arab Emirates. You might have seen that the UAE, which is, of course, a U.S. ally, has announced that it is cutting off those relationships with Iran. I think that was likely in anticipation of this sort of economic D-Day. And so I think, you know, we have to see, like, does the U.S. really mean that no trade can occur with Iran? Does that mean, you know, humanitarian goods, food? The extent of this is kind of still unknown. And I think we'll get a better sense both at the press conference and then also the Treasury kind of official announcements and text that comes out. We'll get a much better sense of if there are any exceptions to this, because those exceptions could, you know, turn out to be quite broad and therefore allow some kind of wiggle room even for U.S. allies here.
0: Oh, which means, do we translate that as, oh yeah, they can talk tough again, but what they're actually going to do isn't actually going to hurt anybody that much, and it's more for domestic consumption in the midterms, or would that be overreading it?
4: That might be overreading it. I think we just have to wait and see kind of what happens and what it actually looks like. It's just, as you know, kind of covering this over the past few months, it's been quite unpredictable from day to day, and things kind of shift quite rapidly. So I do think that the administration feels that the naval blockade has been effective and that that's kind of at this point their best chance of getting Iran to acquiesce. That sort of economic pressure hasn't worked yet, but even a system like Iran's where, you know, there aren't elections that, you know, really sort of would determine kind of the people in the top positions, there's not that kind of signal from kind of public opinion that the leaders really have to worry about. Even in a system like that, if an economic pressure kind of increases to a certain point, the leaders have to kind of respond to that. And I think we've seen some of that pressure in the last few days as well in Iran.
0: Yeah. And I want to ask you in a minute to get more into that, because I don't think the Iran side of what people are feeling there in the general population gets covered all that much in the United States, and you're very strong on that. But before we get to that, is it clear to you what specific demands the U.S. is making to not launch this economic D-Day? Because you referred, and I think Besant in the clip referred to, it's not just the Strait of Hormuz in the narrow way that it's mostly been covered in the media.
4: Right. I mean, I think his words, I just wrote them down when the clip was playing, was, basically other countries that want this murderous regime to end. So are they going for toppling the government? I mean, that was sort of what the stated goal was at the beginning of the war in late February and March. That has shifted quite a lot. And I think most recently, the U.S. goal was first and foremost to open up the Strait of Hormuz again, and then secondly, the nuclear program and putting an end to it, or getting Iran to agree to significant restrictions. The Iranians had basically rejected that. I mean, I think the Iranian government feels that the Strait of Hormuz is some leverage that they've gotten throughout this war that's quite valuable, and they think it's more valuable than the prospect of kind of getting into negotiations, which may or may not deliver. And so they want to very much hold on to that. But now we're seeing kind of at least the rhetoric from Secretary Besant is much more expansive than just the Strait of Hormuz. So I'm honestly a bit confused myself as to kind of what is the U.S. goal here.
0: I was surprised to hear yeah. regime change creep back into the language there.
4: Yeah, and I don't. It's hard to know. Is that like a planned strategy on the part of the U.S. administration, or was he kind of speaking off the cuff? It's a bit unclear, and I think we would want to see a bit more evidence, kind of either from President Trump or from other kind of parts of the government, to understand if this is a shift.
0: Listeners, your questions and comments are welcome about the Iran war standoff, the latest bombastic language from Trump about today being an economic D-Day, Iran's own pressure campaign from its side, the Israeli-Lebanese factor, Israel-Lebanon factor, and Hezbollah, which we'll get to. Anything else? 212-433-WNYC, 212-433-9692 for Yegana Torbati, covering the region, including the war, from Istanbul, and author of a new book called Stolen Revolution, which we will also get to. Call or text 212-433-WNYC, 212-433-9692 with your comments, questions, or if you're personally affected in any way, your stories. So, Yegini, you wrote an article the other day. I'll read people the headline. As Iran and U.S. settle into an uneasy standoff, who will blink first? Each side seems to believe it can hold out longer than the other. And I think our listeners probably have a fairly good idea of how the U.S. is suffering. I don't think, as I said before, that we hear much in this country about the Iran side of that. So can you put some meat on those bones for us?
4: Yeah, I mean, I think, you know, the economy in Iran has been an issue for a really long time. And if your listeners kind of remember, back in late December, early January, when we saw these really mass protests in Iran for the first time in a few years, the spark of that was the economy. And it was a huge drop in the value of the Iranian currency. And just a lot of kind of economic problems that were brewing. The government was sort of signaling that it really didn't have a lot of money in its own budget. And, you know, that was just something that people were really feeling. And it kind of led to protests, which were then, you know, very brutally suppressed. The economy's only gotten worse since then. And that is due to a couple things. One, the war itself, of course, has hit infrastructure. It has hit Iran's oil production. It's hit its refineries, its petrochemical plants, its steel factories. These are all things that, you know, provide jobs. And so those have, you know, there have been factories that have been shut. There have been steel plants that, you know, are only just now kind of getting back online somewhat. So that's been a huge effect. And then, of course, the Iranian government has shut down the internet for, you know, weeks during the January protests and then for months during the war. And that, you know, it kind of does that in moments where it's worried about unrest, where it doesn't want people to organize or to kind of have a sense of what's going on outside. And Iran is a country that, you know, I think people have really taken to the internet there. So it's a very modern country in that way. A lot of people make their money on social media, or they just rely on the internet like any of us do in any other country for their business, to go to school, to kind of just run their companies. And that had a huge, huge impact on the economy as well. And so now, I mean, we're seeing the rial reach new and new lows every kind of day, especially these days. People are out of, there have been layoffs as a result of the war and the internet shutdown. Inflation, I mean, already the IMF have been forecasting 70% inflation in Iran this year. My expectation is that, you know, it's probably going to go even higher, and it's even higher than that into the triple digits for just basic food items, things that people need to survive. So it's just been a really difficult year and a half for Iranians. And I think the war sort of exacerbated a lot of the economic hardship that they were already facing.
0: So how does that suffering come back to haunt the government? You did make a reference before to, you know, how even in an authoritarian country like that, that shoots maybe tens of thousands of protesters in the streets, when they rise up because of economic dismay, as happened, you know, at the beginning of the year, even in that context, that there is politics at play to some degree. So explain to our listeners a little bit of how that might be.
4: Yeah, I mean, you know, I think, you know, obviously Iran is an authoritarian system, and the Iran's leaders don't face kind of the pressure. When I say the leaders, of course, there's an elected president, and, you know, people go to the ballot box to vote for that person and can also vote him out. But, you know, the people who really have the most power, which are the supreme leader and then, of course, the military, they don't, you know, they don't face the pressure of the ballot box. So people are suffering, and that doesn't translate immediately into change. I do think that even now, some of Iran's leaders are kind of at least publicly sort of recognizing that the economy is a problem. I think there were some comments a couple of days ago from the Speaker of Parliament, Mohammad Bagher Ghalibaf, who has also been playing a big role in the negotiations with the U.S., where he basically said that, you know, even if a country has a strong military, if its people are hungry, you know, it's not really safe. But then what does that translate into? You know, does that actually translate into a deal? Does it translate into a lifting of sanctions that might kind of release some of the pressure on Iranians? It's sort of, there's a gap sometimes between the rhetoric and the action. I do think, at least from what I hear, that pressure is building inside the country. I think people are really at their wits' end with how they can kind of put up with this economic situation, and with the prices really are at where they are at now. There's some, you know, talk of maybe fuel prices increasing because the government can't afford the subsidies that it's been providing on gasoline. You know, there were really big protests that happened in 2019 when the government increased gasoline prices. So I think they're quite wary of that. So, without kind of making a prediction about what comes next, I just sense that there is a lot of pressure building within the system. And, you know, if we look back over the last, you know, kind of four rounds of protests, three of them have been sparked by explicitly economic concerns. And this kind of like economic dissatisfaction within Iran sort of goes back many years and has proven, you know, to cause a lot of crises for the government. And so I think that is something that we can expect going forward as well.
0: Does this even relate to one of the themes of your book, Stolen Revolution, Betrayal and Hope in Modern Iran, where I think you give some of the history of the early days of the regime after the 1979 revolution, where the original Ayatollah Khomeini kind of sounded like a socialist, right? He was saying no one must remain without a dwelling in this country, mm-hmm. and was talking about free electricity and things like that, whereas then he eventually transitioned to saying things like, you know, we're not sacrificing our blood so that melons would become cheap. So am I telling something real here from your book?
4: Absolutely. I mean, I think it's very interesting that you said that he sounds kind of like, he sounded kind of like a socialist. I think that's actually not an accident, because in the sort of pre-revolutionary period, there was at least amongst the intellectuals, kind of this, the leftist sort of strain of thought, and Marxism was quite popular. And I think it was also appealing to many youth at that time. And Khomeini very shrewdly wanted to sort of co-opt that. And so he kind of began using words like the oppressor and the oppressed, which kind of corresponds to, you know, the bourgeoisie and the proletariat, and presented his, you know, Islamic revolution as one that would deliver social justice. And, you know, upon taking power, he gave a very famous speech where, as you kind of referenced, you know, he said, we're going to have free electricity for the poor, free buses for the poor, we're going to build housing. But his government and he himself kind of proved incapable of that. And I think there are a couple reasons. One is that their ideological motivations were sort of always more important to them than economics. And I think you see it in that quote that Khomeini gave in a speech that actually came just a few months after taking power. I think it was September 1979, where he says, you know, who can imagine, no one can imagine that we did this revolution for economics. We didn't do it for housing to become cheaper. We didn't do it for melons to become cheaper. We did it for Islam. Like, that is why people sacrifice their lives. And I think for a lot of people, well, at least some people then, and then increasingly as the years went on, that was quite disillusioning for them. I think people felt that, you know, we're going to carry out this revolution and our lives are going to be better. And yes, maybe the government will be Islamic as well, but also, you know, will be provided for and it'll be kind of a just system. And over time, the government sort of went sort of further and further away from that. Firstly, I think because of those ideological aims, where, you know, that eventually, you know, Iran's ideology, the government's ideology is sort of based around a couple different pillars, one of them being opposition to the US, opposition to Israel. Those, you know, aims sort of eventually led the government into supporting militant groups abroad, pursuing this nuclear program, which then garnered sanctions. And you know, I think the system, the Iranian system, has decided at various points that its priority is those ideological aims rather than lifting the sanctions. And then I think the second reason, excuse me, why people are so unhappy and why the economy hasn't delivered is, as the system has gone on over the last 47 years, and we kind of trace this in the book, there's been a great deal of corruption and a kind of small, increasingly small, also group of people and people in power, and in particular the military, have gotten to dominate a greater and greater amount of wealth and business and commerce, and just pushed out anyone who kind of wasn't an insider. And I think that when you put those two phenomena together, you sort of get the system and the economic system that we have right now in Iran.
0: And with Yeghana Torabadi, who's covering the war in the region from Istanbul for the New York Times and is co-author now of Stolen Revolution, Betrayal and Hope in Modern Iran, we're getting a call from somebody who says he's in Tehran, Ali in Tehran. You're on WNYC. Yes. Hello.
5: Yes. Hello. My name is Ali. I am walking the street of Tehran, and usually I listen to your news. Here the weather is very hot, and a couple of hours during the 24 hours, we don't have electricity. Otherwise, life goes on, and people doing their own thing. But often people here, as I am hearing, they are very much worried about the threat that comes from American current officials that they are threatening the Iranian government, but at the end, they don't deliver any kind of meaningful result. But as a result of these threats, people get excited and they have a false hope. Maybe some innocent people would be hurt. And, you know, we do not want to hear somebody like Trump goes to the media and said that the health is on the way. Just go in the street and then suddenly everything is okay. I mean, you know the rest of it. That is the major fear of Iranian people in the streets now.
0: Yeghana, would you like to ask this caller a question, being that you're the expert covering the region? Interesting caller.
4: Oh, yeah. It's incredible that he was able to connect. Ali, I'm just curious, kind of right now with the economic situation, how are people coping with prices? How are you coping? Can you tell us a little bit about that?
5: Yes. You know, all of the supermarkets and bodegas, the streets are full of markets. You know, you could see almost everything, but they are very, very, very expensive. And as a result of it, I mean, people could not buy it. Particularly, you know, civil employees or retired people, they have to just minimize their life. But I do not see any unusual situation yet. Everybody are worried about it. You know, they talk about it. There is a long line for gasoline, but that is more as a result of the news that we hear about it. Mm-hmm. Otherwise, if you just do not hear anything and come to a middle-class neighborhood of Tehran, you would think as if nothing is happening in this country.
0: Ali, thank you so much for checking in. I think you answered Yegana's question, and this has been so informative for our listeners. Please call us again. You're very welcome to call us again. And thank you. Thank you very much for this call. Among other things, I guess we learned, Yegana, that they use the word bodegas in Iran, just like they do in New York. But seriously, I mean, you know, among my impressions from that caller is the tension that he feels and that, from reporting I've read, you can confirm this or not, many Iranians feel that, you know, they do want the regime to change and collapse and for there to be a whole new, maybe more democratic way in the country of Iran. But by the same token, and I think this is in your book too, all they're feeling from the United States and Israeli pressure is pain, not liberation.
4: Yeah, I mean, I think that there were a number of Iranians who were heartened by what President Trump said publicly in January when they were protesting. You know, as Ali mentioned, help is on the way, locked and loaded, these sorts of things. I think a lot of people felt to themselves, well, surely there must be a plan, right? Like if he wouldn't just say these things if there wasn't kind of like some thought through plan. And I think over the last few months, the way the war has gone, I think Iranians sort of feel like, well, we kind of got the worst of both worlds. You know, the infrastructure around me, buildings in my neighborhood, et cetera, are destroyed. Prices are so much higher. The government is still in place. And in fact, the sort of new crop of leaders that have arisen, you know, I don't want to, you know, I think we often sort of say they're more hardline or whatever. I think that you know, could be argued with there's some sort of like pragmatist kind of within this group as well. But certainly we've seen, you know, the pace of executions of political prisoners speeding up. We've seen, you know, the really harsh crackdown aimed at kind of civil society and not letting dissent, not letting protest happen. And so I think Iranians just feel like, well, we got kind of nothing that we were promised. And in fact, things have gone worse. And we've sort of been sacrificed in the middle of all of this.
0: Your book, I'll tell our listeners, tells the story of Iran and Iranians through six individual Iranians who have had different experiences. Does Ali, in any sense, represent sort of one of those Iranians who you profile?
4: I don't, you know, so I don't know much about Ali other than it seems like he's sort of in a large city and kind of is seeing kind of the world around him. But I do think that you know, we of course talk to, for instance, and profile kind of young people growing up in kind of Gen Z and sort of try to understand sort of how they felt about this government, you know, having grown up in an era where all they kind of knew of the revolution was from textbooks and they kind of had access to the internet. And so they were able to sort of get a sense of what life is like outside the country and could kind of compare it with sort of what they had been given. And I think that was quite a different generation than those that came before, where they didn't have as much access to the outside world. And so they kind of, in a lot of ways, like accepted the framework of the government or of the system. Society was much more conservative back then. I think we've seen huge changes in Iranian society now. So without kind of knowing too much about Ali and his views and his experiences, I think there are a lot of people similar kind of throughout the country.
0: Another listener writes, please address the fact that America's decades-long sanctions are the main reason Iranians are suffering. How much would you say that's true, speaking of economic suffering?
4: I think that's one perspective, and I think, you know, that's it's probably not something that I would say necessarily as a reporter. I do think that, you know, that it's sort of a mix of things. I think that there are people in Iran who certainly have that perspective. There are others who sort of blame the government for pursuing policies that that garnered the sanctions. But I think there's certainly a debate to be had about whether the U.S. sanctions policy has been effective, not just in Iran, but kind of all over the world. I think the most probably effective instance of it was actually in regards to Iran with the 2015 nuclear deal, in terms of just kind of achieving the aim that U.S. policymakers had set out, which was to get limits on Iran's nuclear program. Of course, President Trump came in and pulled out of that nuclear deal in 2018. And, you know, then kind of we sort of got on this road to confrontation. But I think, you know, I'm not an advocate sort of either way, but I do think that there is a pretty serious debate going on about kind of the effectiveness of sanctions and whether the U.S. has grown to rely on them too much in order to kind of throw them at sort of every foreign policy problem that it has.
0: I don't see, I just want to say for the record, since we, you know, previewed it at the beginning of the segment, I don't see that Treasury Secretary Bessent has started his news conference yet. As we speak here at exactly 10:30 Eastern time. How specific do you think he's going
4: to start at 10:30?
0: No. I didn't see a time announced. I'm just noting the time that it is here. Mm-hmm. And it doesn't look like he's begun. So I'm just curious how specific you think he's going to get about what Trump means by economic D-Day today.
4: I mean, I don't know how specific he'll get in the announcement in his press conference, but the Treasury, like when sanctions are announced, the Treasury Department has to put out very specific guidance and very specific announcements on who it's who it might be sanctioning and what activities are sanctionable. You know, there's a whole industry of lawyers and businesses that follow these very closely. And so I think, you know, it can't be kind of just a tweet or a statement, you know, in a press conference. We're going to get black and white kind of like real information on who they're actually going to be enforcing this against, what behavior would fall afoul of the U.S. in this case. And so I think, you know, that should all be clarified, I would imagine, by the end of today.
0: What role is the Israeli offensive in Lebanon, or Hezbollah's role versus Israel, playing in these latest two-way threats between the U.S. and Iran? Any?
4: I mean, I think Iran sees what's happening in Lebanon as very much its business. And, you know, a couple weeks ago, a very senior Iranian official kind of announced some sort of preconditions for letting traffic back through the Strait of Hormuz, and one of those was basically include Lebanon, Yemen, Iraq, basically all of Iran's allies in the Middle East. You know, they attacks should stop against them as well. So I think they see that as like very important. Of course, I think the Israeli government does not see any agreement that the U.S. would come to Iran as binding on itself. And so that has always had the possibility, the potential to sort of spoil whatever agreement that the U.S. and Iran eventually come to, although it does feel like we're generally far from an agreement between the U.S. and Iran, even, you know, without that issue.
0: And we have a kind of deep history question along those lines from a listener who writes, I have a question. To this very day, I don't understand what caused Iran to start hating Israel to such an extent, or think of them as the ultimate devil, writes that listener. Is it simply solidarity with the Palestinians, or how would you begin to answer that question? As you know, if the answer is complex,
4: the answer is probably complex, and I'm not the kind of a historian of the Middle East. And I don't even really cover the broader region. I really just focus on Iran. But you know, this was a part of Khomeini's ideology even before he took power, even when he was just a cleric, kind of in Iran. And he talked about it in speeches, and he hated that the Shah had some sort of relationship, you know, some sort of like diplomatic relationship with Israel. And so I think that was sort of really baked into his worldview. And of course, upon taking power, it kind of became the worldview of the government as well. So it's pretty longstanding, and it's really been a key feature of this Iranian government since they took power.
0: And I think Janet in Manhattan wants to go even further back in history. Janet, you're on WNYC. Hello.
6: Yes. Yes, I do. We often talk in this country about the relations between Iran and the United States as if it all started just out of a bottle or something in 1979. But you really have to go back to 1953. And I wonder if the Iranian people trust America. How could they really? They have a long memory. Most Americans probably don't know, and I didn't know until relatively recently, what happened in 1953. They elected a nice democratically elected leader named Mohammad Mossadegh, and Mohammad Mossadegh wanted to commit the terrible crime, at least in the eyes of British Petroleum, of selling Iranian oil and distributing the profits to the American people. I mean, the Iranian people. What a concept. So British Petroleum went to President Eisenhower, and this was the height of the Red Scare, and they said, oh, this guy's a communist. He's a communist. So Eisenhower sent Kermit Roosevelt, who was a relation to Theodore Roosevelt, and they ran a coup against Mohammad Mossadegh out of the American embassy, and they destroyed his premiership, and they installed the hated Shah. And so when the people finally got the Shah out, and they took over the embassy, I never understood why that was happening. The hostage taking, when they took hostages in the American embassy, there was a perfectly natural reason they did that. They didn't want another coup by the United States bringing the Shah back. So, and that apparently that had an effect on President Carter, who failed, remember the plane crash, he failed to rescue the hostages. And maybe
0: and I think the Shah by that time was dying and was in a U.S. hospital for some kind of treatment. But Janet, I'm going to leave it there. But she puts, you know, that we could get many, many callers who say, hey, what about Mossadegh, the sort of original sin of the United States in Iran, overthrowing that elected government and installing the Shah? Does that basic description, you know, just that sort of headline version of that history hold up in your understanding of Iran?
4: I you know, Janet really knows her history. I think, of course, that is a factor. And I think that that can't be overlooked kind of in the overall sort of historical memory of Iranians in the 20th century, which was one of sort of domination by world powers. And this was also stretching back to World War II and how they were treated by the Russians and the British. And so I think, you know, that was in people's memory. And so when Khomeini sort of began speaking about independence and self-sufficiency and sort of criticizing the Shah as a lackey of the US, like that really resonated with people. And I think was kind of part of the motivation for the revolution. On the other hand, the scholar Ray Takei has made this point. I think both what he says is that both the U.S. and Iran are really absorbed kind of in their own history. So for the U.S., that trauma, of course, is the hostage crisis. And that really left a mark on Americans of that generation. And for Iranians, it's both, I think, maybe 1953, but even more so for this generation of leaders, the Iran-Iraq War, and the fact that the U.S. And the world community really was either neutral or was helping Iraq in that war, and it was quite a brutal war. So I think both sides sort of have these grievances. And if we look to other countries where the U.S. has had a terrible history, Vietnam comes to mind, the leaders of those countries have often been able to sort of move forward, right? And now the U.S. and Vietnam have a good relationship, and Vietnam, you know, kind of is able to, they've sort of moved on from that. And I think, Vietnam has pursued policies that benefit its own people, and it's not sort of nurturing kind of this grudge or has this sort of difficult relationship with the U.S. And I think, you know, there's a question of whether these two countries, the U.S. and Iran, would be able to kind of move past their own history in a way that I think a lot of people would think would be kind of beneficial, at least to the people of both. And for the Iranian people, of course, that would mean sort of getting access to world markets and kind of not having this sort of enmity continue.
0: So last question, and you've been so informative, and we really appreciate your reporting and your description of some of it, as well as your book, with us today. Do you see the outlines of a deal even now amid this lengthy stalemate between the U.S. and Iran, which you've reported on in such depth?
4: it's really hard. I mean, Iran put forward a bunch of kind of prerequisites almost for getting the strait reopened that I find it very difficult to see.
0: Oh, I've got that here from one of your articles. I'm just going to read that out for our listeners.
4: Sure.
0: It says, let's see, for the United States to lift its naval blockade and sanctions on Iran, withdraw the U.S. military from around Iran, pay war reparations, and release frozen Iranian assets, as well as end attacks on Iran's allies in the region. I assume that would mean the proxy groups like Hamas and Hezbollah, and threats against the country. So that's a lot from their side.
4: It's a lot, and it's, you know, lifting sanctions. Like I read the statement that this Iranian official put out with those conditions over and over, and I compared them to the memorandum of understanding. Basically, they want kind of all the things that had been envisioned as part of a final nuclear deal. They want that kind of up front. And I think the reason for that is that they don't trust the U.S. And they don't trust this process to eventually actually lead to all of those benefits. And so they think to themselves, OK, we've got this straight. We're going to hold on to it as long as we can. So given that that's the dynamic, it's just really hard for me right now to see an actual eventual deal. We also saw the last deal they signed in June fall apart in a matter of weeks. So at this point, it's a bit, you know, it's probably dangerous to predict anything these days, but it's at least hard for me to foresee.
0: By the way, I see now that the Scott Bessent News Conference on this so-called Economic D-Day is scheduled for 2:00 this afternoon Eastern Time. We thank Yegana Torbati, covering the war and Iran in general from Istanbul, for the New York Times, and co-author now of Stolen Revolution, Betrayal and Hope in Modern Iran. Thank you so much.

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0: Brian Lehrer on WNYC. We'll talk to business and economics reporter and CUNY journalism professor Greg David now about two big things. Greg and one of his star CUNY students have an article in the City Reporter titled Inside New York City's K-Shaped Economy. We'll explain why K-Shaped, and you can figure out where you are on that letter of the alphabet. And we'll get Greg's take on the turmoil in the bond market and Treasury Secretary Scott Bessent's aggressive response after the national debt hit $40 trillion last month. This has huge implications for inflation, potentially, for Medicare and Social Security, solvency, potentially, and more. On the K-shaped economy, that means one line is going up and one line is going down, right? That top line in the K is the city's uber wealthy, the city's top 1%, or about 40,700 millionaires. And they capture 53% of all income growth in the city over the last 5 years. Wall Street is doing its part too, according to the article. Pre-tax profits at the New York Stock Exchange, member firms are on track to break records this year. The bottom line of the K is everybody else. And about one in four New Yorkers are living in poverty to boot. That's double the national rate. Record numbers of New Yorkers are signing up for federal programs like SNAP and cash assistance, even as you know, as federal cutbacks make those benefits harder to get. These numbers are official, by the way. They come from New York City Comptroller Mark Levine's office. Greg David is a contributor to the City Reporter covering fiscal and economic issues. He's also the director of the Business and Economics Reporting Program at the Ravitch Fiscal and the Ravitch Fiscal Reporting Program, to be specific, at the Newmark Graduate School of Journalism at CUNY. And we are also joined by Nancy Zhang, a student at the Newmark Graduate School of Journalism and summer intern for the City Reporter, where Greg writes. Nancy's got the byline on the article in the City Reporter called Inside New York City's K-Shaped Economy, A Few Do Well, Most Do Not. Greg, welcome back as always, and Nancy, welcome to WNYC.
1: Thank you, Brian.
2: Hi, Brian. Thanks so much for having us.
0: Greg, first, you must be a good mentor because it was your idea to have Nancy come on with you for this story. So would you like to introduce her to introduce us to her a little bit and why you thought her story is put it on the radio quality?
1: So Nancy is a student at the Newmark J School taking the business concentration, which means she has to endure my teaching. And she was an intern at the City Reporter this summer. She also does a lot of data work. She's doing a lot of data work here at the J School. A lot of my business students do that. And I thought that she would be just perfect to do this idea. We talked a lot about the K-shaped economy in the class, and it just became clear.

0: to me as I'm reporting on the New York City economy that the K-shape is extreme in New York. You know, I was on the show recently to talk about how great Wall Street's doing and how great that is for the city budget and for the mayor, actually. Keeps him afloat fiscally in New York. But it became increasingly clear that there was a whole nother story we needed to tell here. And with Nancy's data skills, I thought she would be the perfect person to do it. And she did all the heavy lifting for this piece.
1: Cool. Nancy, you want to introduce yourself a little? As you go through grad school in journalism, what got you interested in this stressful and much maligned line of work?
2: Well, I think data journalism is a really great entryway into journalism, especially if you want to look at things from a much bigger lens. I'm interested in covering things from a systemic and investigative viewpoint. So I thought that data journalism was just like a calling for me. I'm a student at Craig Newmark, which has been a really great experience so far. And this past summer, I spent a lot of time at the City Reporter covering stories from a data lens. This specific story really called out to me. Like Greg said, the K-shape in New York is extreme. And I'm sure it's quite large in other metropolitan cities across the country as well. But in New York City, it's definitively one of the largest in the country.
1: You want to start putting some of the numbers as a data reporter on that description of an extreme K-shaped economy in New York?
2: Yeah, of course. So what you started off with, millionaires have captured an overwhelmingly large proportion of income growth in the last few years. So not the last 5 years. We actually don't have that data just yet. So we don't have the 2025 and the 2026 data, obviously, since the year has yet to conclude, but we do have 2019 and 2024. So in those 5 years, millionaires and billionaires have captured 53% of all income growth compared to 47% for everybody else. So that's 99% of New York City's population. And the numbers get, they're not great for everybody else. If you read the story, poverty is on the rise. More and more New Yorkers have had to apply for cash assistance. New Yorkers are losing SNAP benefits. They're losing Medicaid as a result of new governmental restrictions imposed upon them. But meanwhile, the wealthy are doing really well. For example, the housing market has boomed overall in terms of luxury sales. So luxury homes that cost $10 million, $20 million, that market is doing exponentially well. There's been a 39% growth in the last year from 2025 to 2026. But the overall housing market as a whole has slumped, actually. So the average New Yorker has found it extremely difficult to do stuff like own a home, to put food on the table, while the top 1% of New York is doing better than ever. And you can see that in the stock market as well. The stock market we've projected that stock market profits are going to reach record highs, pretty much the highest that it's ever been in decades.
1: And listeners, you can call in and tell us how you're feeling about experience personally or have questions about this extreme K-shaped economy in New York City, 212-433-WNYC, 212-433-9692. Call or text 212-433-9692 with any experience or question or comment about what Greg David and Nancy Zhang are describing here. Nancy, by the way, just so we're clear on terms, when you refer to millionaires and 40,000 millionaires in New York City, by millionaire, do you mean somebody who's got $1 million to their name or people who take in $1 million income in 1 year?
2: So a lot of this data, like you said, it's based off of comptroller reports. So to be more accurate, the exact top 1% delineation, it's a little bit closer to less than $1 million. The most recent report that I looked at was approximately, I want to say it was about 910,000. So that is the delineation. So that is the top, 1%. The bottom of the top 1%.
1: Yeah,
0: Brian,
1: but
0: that's people. Brian, that's it's income. It's income in a right. year. Also, Nancy, why don't you tell them about the last chart in the package, which is the one about how much, what industries you have to work in to be able to raise a child in the city. I thought that was one of the most compelling charts we did.
2: Yeah, so obviously this story encompasses much more than just income. It's a story about the quality of life for New Yorkers and what New Yorkers are able to afford. And the most startling chart for me in the story is definitely the "Can you afford to have children?" chart. We found that this is based off of H&R Advisor study, but we found that for households where across all industries, there is no household where just one working adult with one child is able to have a suitable quality of life. They're not able to make the living wage that's needed for a household. And even in households where with two adults, where just one adult is working full-time and one is a full-time caretaker with one child, there's only three sectors where this household can afford to make a living wage for their needs. So that's in management, that's in professional or tech services, in tech services. So it's finance and tech. These are the two sectors where people can afford to have what you would imagine to be the traditional American lifestyle. And then if both adults are working in this household, then the avenue for affordability opens up. There are much more more sectors that are able to afford a home. But then it means that this child is not able to spend time with their family. It might mean that they have to outsource that care to daycare or whatever it might be. But it's not usually the typical American household that people imagine from like the 40s or the 50s.
1: So, Greg, how much has this changed over time? Because, you know, we could look back to 100 years ago in New York and say, oh, there was a a finance elite, a management elite, a law profession elite, tech of its era elite in New York City. New York City, of course, has been, you know, famous among many other things for its super rich Wall Street tycoons. So how different is this from the past?
0: So, you know, I was writing a piece about the 25th anniversary of September 11th over the weekend. And as I was thinking, this issue came up as I was writing that piece. Here's what I think. During what I call the great Bloomberg de Blasio boom, which went from 2009 to 2010, the story was different. Everyone in New York, almost everyone in New York did better. And they did better because the expansion of the economy was so broad, you know, tremendous gains in tourism. We raised the minimum wage. De Blasio's first term of a city, the Tale of Two Cities, resulted in a lot of things to help people. Yes, inequality has been a problem for a long time, but we made a lot of progress on that point for a long period of time. During the pandemic, low-wage workers did better for a while. But now that we've come out of the pandemic with an economy so driven by Wall Street at the moment, more so than we're going back more than a decade in that regard, it's just gotten a lot worse. And as the federal government seeks to reduce, shred the safety net, the prospects are not good for the next few years. And Brian, I just want to make one more point. If you want to understand why Mamdani won, if you want to understand why democratic socialists are doing so well around the country, whether they win or come close doesn't matter in my view, it's because people are fed up. So many people are fed up with an economy that they don't think is working for them. And when Trump's Treasury Secretary says, oh, he's tired of the K-shaped story, it's not true anymore, which is not true nationally, but definitely not true in New York, I think he's just sending another message. Those of us who are at the top don't care. And I think it's reverberating in lots of different ways, especially politically.
1: Nancy, do you have anything on where New York fits in nationally in the K-shaped economy, this inequality economy? Certainly there's a lot of urban poverty in a lot of cities, and the elite do well in a lot of cities. Can you contextualize New York in, you know, compared to LA, Chicago, Philadelphia, Houston, Miami, you know, the other major metropolises, sort of in general as a group?
2: Yeah, of course. I do think that, like I said, New York definitely has an extreme K-shape, and we are the primal example for what is happening across the country. We are the first place where you'd be able to see it, primarily because, well, like Greg said, the financial markets are doing so well, and we are the financial capital of the world. So, of course, our K-shape would be extreme. Something that I want to talk about is, because we're seeing it, New York is the shining example of this K-shaped economy. We're also the first place where we're seeing middle class wages squeezed like this. So one of the most important parts of the story for me is what Mohammed Obaidi, the economist at the New York City Affairs, said about how middle class wages are being squeezed. So middle class New Yorkers have saw a decline in their hourly wage growth in the last few years, while the top 1% have captured nearly all income growth. It means that the middle class is essentially, he said, almost disappearing. But I would argue that in the last 2 years, I'm sure that it feels like it's essentially the middle class has disappeared entirely. And you can also see that in the job growth and the income distribution of the jobs that are now available, is that these higher jobs, they're coming in at a really slow pace. They're really far and few in between. It's really difficult for people to make a living at this very high standard. And all these jobs that are coming in are essentially just middle wage or low wage labor. It's a very tough economy right now for everyone. I'm sure that people are feeling it really intensely. And it's extremely difficult in New York City, but the same applies for cities like Houston, for LA, maybe at a smaller scale. But I do think that at the pace that things are going, that it will be felt as intensely eventually.
1: Around the country.
2: Before
1: you go, Nancy, does your article at all get into solutions or maybe competing proposed solutions for, you know, putting a different, I don't know what letter of the alphabet would indicate a healthier economy than the K, which shows that one stripe going up, the, you know, small percentage at the top and everybody else in the stripe going down in the letter K. But is it, you know, Momdanomics? Are there other ways that people are proposing to address this? Do you get into that at all, or just the analysis of where we are?
2: The story doesn't go into solutions. I think maybe the shape that would be a good solution would be the O-shaped economy. That's my take on that. But the story doesn't go into solutions. I think that's a little bit beyond our scope as journalists. But
0: Nancy, I disagree. Nancy, I disagree.
1: Professor, go.
0: People should keep watching The City. That's a big topic for me, and I'll be writing a lot about it. I have been writing a lot about it. We'll continue to write a lot about it.
1: All right. Greg, We booked you to talk about your and Nancy's article on the city's K-shaped economy. And by the way, Nancy, I love that O-shaped economy as the ideal, a well-rounded economy, right? But since we planned this segment back to the middle of last week, we have since had this big news break about the national debt hitting $40 trillion and the market's intense reaction and implications for us all. So we're going to keep you, Greg, over the break and turn to that. We thank Nancy Jiang, Newmark Graduate School of Journalism, CUNY J School student, and author of the article in the City Reporter called Inside New York City's K-Shaped Economy, A Few Do Well, Most Do Not. Nancy, thank you. Great job and good luck as you finish school and get more out there. Thank you so much.
2: Thanks so much, Brian.
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4: 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Hudson Valley Shakespeare presenting its 2026 season in a new open-air theater in Garrison, New York. Productions include King Lear, As You Like It, and Les Miserables. Now through September, more at hvshakespeare.org. City Harvest, who are on the road every day rescuing 77 million pounds of nutritious food a year for New Yorkers in need, transforming surplus food into sustenance and sustainability. That's how they feed good. More at cityharvest.org.

0: Brian Lehrer on WNYC as we continue with Greg David, contributor to the City Reporter on business and the economy and professor in that lane at the Craig Newmark Graduate School of Journalism at CUNY and their Ravitch Fiscal Reporting Program. So when the national debt hit $40 trillion last week, the bond market seemed to freak out a little bit, pushing interest rates up. People are saying this could have long-term consequences. My first question, Greg, is did something actually change last week from when the debt was $39.9 trillion, or did the markets just react to a round number headline?
1: They reacted to that and something else. But first, Brian, I want to say how excited I am to talk about this, because it's the topic of my fourth class in the fall, where my 19 students are going to be immersed in the bond market. So I hope some of them are listening that'll get an advanced look at this. So look, what's happening here? Let's start with a couple of the basics. Most of the listeners probably think that the Fed sets interest rates. Well, that's not exactly true. The Fed sets what are known as short-term interest rates, but long-term interest rates, which are the ones that matter, meaning for debt, bonds, et cetera, for 10 years or more, are set by the marketplace. And every Thursday, the Treasury auctions off 10-year Treasury bonds, and that interest rate is the benchmark rate. Now, that rate has been rising for quite a while. And why has it been rising for quite a while? Well, there are two major factors behind it. One of which is that the government debt's getting quite large and people are beginning to worry about whether we're going to be able to pay it or what the consequences of paying it are. And secondly, there's this, as you know, you've talked about AI on the show. It's obviously my big obsession as I teach and write about things. Companies involved in AI are borrowing enormous, unprecedented sums of money, and both of which are serving to push up long-term interest rates. Now, long-term interest rates means it's more expensive to buy a house. Mortgage rates are back up above 7%. It means it costs more for the government to borrow, and the interest expense in the federal budget's going up a lot. And it means my retirement fund is being pummeled, and that's because I'm fully invested in long-term bonds. And the other thing to remember here is what's known as the inverse ratio. When interest rates go up, bond prices go down. When interest rates go down, bond prices go up. So the value of the bonds in my mutual fund have been going down, down, down in recent months.
0: Here's Treasury Secretary Scott Bessent on CNBC's Squawk on the Street last Thursday, downplaying the significance of the $40 trillion debt figure.
2: There's nothing magic about the $40 trillion number, and we can grow our way out of that. So, but what we do want to signal is I think that there's been a lot of misinformation in terms of what's going on with the deficit, what's going on with the deficit to GDP. We actually had a fiscal consolidation for the calendar year 2025. You know, we were at about 5.7% of GDP. And one of the things that's temporary here that's influencing the deficit has been these tariff refunds. And we won't have to do that again. And the Ambassador Greer, through the 301 process, is re-implementing the same level of tariffs, and I would expect that our 2026 tariff income is going to be roughly what it was in 25, and we're going to be able to keep that in terms of the budget consolidation.
0: All right, so there's some wonky economy speak in there, but I think the two takeaways, Greg, correct me if I'm wrong, are that he says we can grow our way out of that through national economic growth, grow our way out of the debt. Also, that the current debt is temporary at this level because they had to refund a lot of the tariffs after the court ruling on the tariffs. But new tariffs are coming. Don't worry. Hello, Canada. And that's going to even itself out. Is that basically what he was saying?
1: What he was saying, I don't think he ever tells the truth, by the way. Honest to God, I don't think he ever tells the truth. So here's what we've got. The debt is going to continue to rise because we're going to run huge budget deficits in the near future. And we're doing those primarily, not exclusively, because of the Trump tax cuts, both in the first term and in the one big, beautiful bill. So he's wrong about that. Theoretically, we can grow
0: meaning
1: our—
0: Meaning they cut the revenue coming into the federal government without cutting the expenses the same amount. Is that the way you'd put it?
1: Exactly. Secondly, he's right that in the past we have grown our way out of the debt. So the last time the debt reached more close to 100% was at the end of World War II. We'd borrowed extensively, obviously, to fight the war. Did the actual debt go down? No. But this key percentage he gave, which is debt as a percent of GDP, did dramatically fall because the economy grew so much. But all of his projections for economic growth have turned out not to be true. The economy is not
0: growing. I read that the economy is growing at about 2%, while the deficit is growing faster than that. Is that accurate?
1: Yes. So, you know, we need 4 or 5% growth to achieve what he wants, and that's not in the cards. The ins and outs about money this year and the tariff refunds technically might be true. But isn't the big picture and isn't the story, and that's why everyone is concerned. And we should be concerned because the housing market around the country is in terrible shape because mortgage rates are so high. One of the reasons market rate rents are rising so much in New York is people who are stuck in apartments and can't buy condos or co-ops or homes or homes in the suburbs. And the more we have to pay an interest cost in the federal budget, the less money there will be for other things.
0: So solutions before you go, or competing solutions, because people always come back to saying Social Security and Medicare, though we don't like to say it, are the biggest expenses. And so what are some options for balancing the budget without breaking promises to the current and future generations of retirees?
1: Well, in the short run, we can afford it, right? It's not only the Treasury Secretary, but Paul Krugman wrote two pieces last week about how nobody should panic over what's going on in the bond market. One solution would be a great recession. You know, if we get hit with a bad recession, interest rates are going to plummet. So that would be good. Personally, I need a great recession.
0: People are going to lose their jobs like crazy if there's a great recession.
1: But I'll be in the 1% that does better because my retirement fund will go up.
0: I know you're not rooting for that, but therein lies some of the tension in any economic policy, right? Push here, it comes out the other side. Some people gain, some people get hurt.
1: Absolutely. So what we need to do, we need to restore revenue to the federal government. And the question is, will there be the political will to do that? There's no doubt the Democrats are now completely behind major tax increases on the wealthy. But obviously that's happening throughout the country at the state level and certainly will be the top priority for Democrats if they reclaim Congress or the presidency in 2 years. Whether those tax increases will be sufficient or need to be much broader, we will see. You know, it's like I've been watching these commercials by Waller, the Republican congressman in the swing district where I live north of New York City. And he's trumpeting the tax bill, which cut taxes on tips and overtime and increased the SALT deduction. You know, I think to myself, these were all bad policies, and are we ever going to do anything about it? So they're all bad policies, because why should we cut taxes on tipped workers and not on home health care workers who make the same amount of money? And so I just wonder what the extent of the political will is. At some point, there'll be a crisis. Britain has faced this crisis in the past where people won't buy the bonds, and that creates a huge crisis. Are we there tomorrow? No. But are we there in the future? Maybe.
0: Greg David teaches at the Craig Newmark Graduate School of Journalism at CUNY and contributes reporting to The City Reporter. Thank you for this bracing appearance.
1: Thank you, Brian.
0: Brian Lehrer on WNYC. Much more to come. Right now, we have the latest news with Michael Hill, I presume. Michael, what's happening?
3: That's correct, Brian. Brian, good morning. Iran's currency has hit a record low as Washington prepares to announce new sanctions. The U.S. said the sanctions would add further pressure on an economy already battered by previous ones and an American naval blockade. Iran is again warning about consequences in response to the expected new U.S. economic sanctions, including for its neighbors. Iran's foreign ministry spokesperson says Tehran will respond and respond harshly. The measures are yet to be announced sometime today. There's a new plan to fix a crumbling section of the BQE in Brooklyn Heights. The half-mile stretch of highway known as the Triple Cantilever has bedeviled transit planners for more than a decade. WNYC's Stephen Nesson explains.
4: The city wants to build a temporary highway above Furman Street, which abuts Brooklyn Bridge Park. That new roadway will handle BQE traffic while workers shore up the Triple Cantilever, which is way overdue for repairs. Transportation Commissioner Mike Flynn says the city can't wait any longer.
5: This is one of the most urgent infrastructure challenges that we're facing.
4: The plan would cost as much as $4 billion. Work wouldn't begin until 2030 and continue for 10 years.
3: The end of temporary protected status for Haitians continued to raise concerns in New York, where TPS had covered about 40,000 Haitians. Councilmember Kevin Riley from the Bronx is highlighting the impact on his borough. He's told New York One New Yorkers should recognize the Northeast Bronx as a center of Caribbean life.
6: When people think about Caribbean, I don't want them only associated with my family in Brooklyn.
7: Right.
6: I want them also to think about the Northeast Bronx.
3: The Trump administration ended the protections last month. Mayor Mamdani says he's urged the president to restore them. The dog run at Herbert Von King Park in Bed-Stuy remains closed after testing found arsenic and mercury in the soil. The Parks Department says the contamination was discovered during routine testing ahead of a planned renovation. Dog run regular Karina Bastille says her dog, Kiwi, has made many friends there. She says the contamination also has her worried about Kiwi's health.
8: Knowing that, like, there's, like, a contamination to it, I'm afraid for my dog. Like, the last time she was dog sat and she went there, she got a really weird eye infection, so we had to get that checked, so.
3: The park's spokesperson says dogs will be allowed off-leash in other parts of Herbert Von King Park. This is before 9 in the morning and after 9 at night till the issue is sorted out. The renovation of the dog run is set to begin in fall next year. Cloudy and 79. Today, slight chances of mainly late afternoon showers and thunderstorms. A mostly sunny Monday with a high temperature of 81. Those winds picking up and gusting to 22 miles an hour. Then tonight, slim chances of showers and thunderstorms by 8 o'clock or so. Tomorrow, slim chance of afternoon showers. It'll be a sunny day again with a high temperature of 80. So some rather mild temperatures this late in August. Cloudy and 79 now. 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

0: the Brian Lehrer Show on WNYC. Good morning again, everyone. Hey, have you been saving up a few billion dollars to buy your favorite sports team? Well, that may no longer be enough. Before the news, we talked Trumponomics on the bond market, the national debt, and the Iran war. Now we turn to the business of sports, which has had some eye-popping headlines in recent days, if you don't follow this. Earlier this month, ex-Disney CEO Bob Iger and venture capitalist Josh Kushner, yes, the brother of Trump's son-in-law Jared Kushner, bought the Los Angeles Lakers NBA team for $12.5 billion, the highest price ever paid for a sports franchise, and $2 billion more than the team sold for only a year ago. A group led by VC mogul Vinod Khosla had set the previous record just a month earlier for any sports franchise when they bought the Seattle Seahawks of the NFL for $9.6 billion, so $3 billion less than the Lakers just went for. And that was $3.5 billion more than Bill Chisholm spent on the Boston Celtics to break the last former record only last year in 2025. You think gasoline is going up in the last year? The value of pro sports teams, wow. And we're not done yet. In baseball, asset management firm Apollo Sports Capital just invested $2.6 billion in the Yankees. That puts the total value of those Bronx guys in the ballpark of $9 billion. And MLB, Major League Baseball, approved the highest outright sale of a baseball team, $3.9 billion, for the San Diego Padres just last week. But it's not all upside for investors. The plot thickens with this bit of intrigue. That sale of the LA Lakers was by Mark Walter, who also owns the LA Dodgers, who seemed to sign every big name free agent under the sun in recent years. Even if you're not a sports fan, you probably know the name Shohei Ohtani, for example. But reporting indicates Mark Walter may have cashed out on the Lakers because, like the federal government we discussed last hour, he may have taken on too much risk and too much debt. And he's under federal investigation for some of his financial dealings, too. I know these are a lot of big numbers and storylines that can be kind of mind-numbing, so we'll talk now about what it all might mean for the owners, the players, we the fans, and the quality of the games. Our guest is John Oran, sports correspondent at Puck. John, welcome to WNYC. I appreciate your work for Puck.
1: Oh, thanks, Brian. I'm happy to be here.
0: Let's talk about the Lakers first. When you saw the news of that sale for over $12 billion. Did the number shock you? Was the deal itself surprising?
1: It shouldn't have. It did, yes. What shocked me was a couple of things. One is that the Lakers weren't for sale, and it took a cold call from Josh Kushner and Bob Iger. It was a deal that got wrapped up. Imagine this, a $12.5 billion deal that gets wrapped up in about 4 days. And then... the whole idea of Mark Walter buying the Lakers, having that go through, and a year later flipping it, essentially, is something that doesn't happen with sports franchises, and certainly not a sports franchise like the Los Angeles Lakers, which is for the NBA, like the New York Yankees or, you know, the Dallas Cowboys. It's just one of the crown jewels of the sport. So I think both of those combined made my jaw drop. But we have been seeing, as you laid out so perfectly in your intro, it's been a new record that's been set, and every couple of months, it seems, in terms of franchise values and franchise sales. And it's not just being set by, you know, being a dollar over the last part. It's being set by $3 billion every now and then. So, you know, the next one, when the next one comes out at $15 billion, it's still, seeing that number is still going to be just totally shocking, but it shouldn't be.
0: Well, what are these valuations based on? Why is a sports team, the Lakers, even though they're as marquee as they are, worth $2 billion more today than they were 1 year ago?
1: So there are a lot of things at play here. One is that if Josh Kushner is a big investor, of course, in OpenAI. That's where a lot of his money is. The Seattle Seahawks sale that you talked about was the same thing. And there's a real fear that the AI is, there's a big bubble with AI now. And so where can you take, you know, say $12 billion and put it in kind of a safe investment? Because worst case scenario, The Lakers could, in 5 years be worth less than $12.5 billion, but it's not going to be worth, zero. It's not going to crater down to nothing. And so the AI boom and the tech boom has made a lot of really, really rich people. And these really rich people are looking at professional sports as a really safe haven for an investment of a significant amount of money like that. So that's on one. I'm sorry, go ahead.
0: Go ahead. No. You want to finish the thought? There's another part. Go ahead.
1: Well, there's one other part. And all of the leagues have, because there's no real, even though the AI boom has created a lot of these really rich people, there's so few rich people that can afford these types of prices. So all of the leagues have allowed for private equity or venture capital to come in and take increasing amounts of teams. And that's also been pushing team values up as you see private equity sort of, they're not taking most of it. It's only like a 10% stake, I think, in NFL teams. I don't know that off the top of my head, but it is a significant stake, and it is allowing a lot more money to come in to push these values higher.
0: Maybe this is my New York bias, but you have the Lakers sale at $12 billion, the Yankees with that private equity investment valued at $9 billion, and that surprised me a little bit because I would have guessed the Yankees would be the most valuable team in sports because they're such a global brand. You see Yankees hats as fashion statements just about everywhere in the world. Can you compare those two prices?
1: It's interesting. When I first started at Puck about 2.5 years ago, and the first story that I broke was the Orioles sale. And the Baltimore Orioles went for $1.7 billion. Brian, I think you and I could get the financing to afford that right now.
0: Maybe you can. Anyway, go ahead.
1: Well, let's talk off the show. But in baseball, the values haven't risen as high as in football or in basketball. And part of the reason that the owners will tell you is why there's likely going to be a work stoppage in baseball next year is because there's no salary cap. So you can get people like Mark Walter that pays the player salaries on the Dodgers is far higher than anywhere else. And so baseball feels like the baseball owners feel like they need a salary cap instituted to save them from themselves and to make the franchise values go a lot higher than they have been.
0: Listeners, any questions, comments, or stories about the valuation of pro sports franchises these days? For John Oran from Puck, 212-433-WNYC, call or text 212-433-9692. Listener has already texted Kushner figures. If it turns out to be a bad investment, likely, he can get the Saudis to bail him out just like his brother's purchase of 666 Fifth Avenue. Ha ha ha. So is there any political angle to that sale, brother of Jared Kushner and all that?
1: Look, you see the Kushner name, so it should raise some flags that people look at. I haven't reported this out, Brian, but it's been reported out that he is a Democrat. We know that Bob Iger has run afoul of the Trump administration as well as the other one there. So
0: as an ABC Disney guy,
1: exactly. There could be. It's worth looking into, but right now there doesn't look to be any there.
0: Help us understand the Mark Walter piece. This is the potential scandal piece, not just, oh, wow, look how much money sports franchises are going for. He sold the Lakers to Iger and Kushner. He also owns the Dodgers, currently the most successful baseball team, World Series winners the last 2 years, and the most expensive in terms of payroll. But he's under federal investigation for multi-billion-dollar loans he made to companies within his own insurance empire, if I'm understanding the stories right. And that has led to speculation that he may be looking to flip the Dodgers too. Do you understand what he's being investigated for?
1: He's being investigated for taking those loans through other companies and using it to fund his sports aspirations. And you mentioned the Lakers, of course, which he just sold. He's also owns an English soccer club, a football club over there called Chelsea, and that's been on the market. And he also owns, there's a women's height ice hockey league, the PWHL. He's the main investor in that. So he's put a lot into sports. He has said that the last thing that he would flip is the Dodgers, and he does not want to sell the Dodgers. So right now, that doesn't look like it was on the table. But like I said earlier, it took a cold call to get him to sell the Lakers. So who knows what will happen between now and a couple of months from now.
0: I'm glad you mentioned his involvement in women's pro hockey, because a listener who I think cares about that wrote in, nobody has mentioned Mark Walter's involvement in women's sports. He's the biggest financial investor for the entirety of the Professional Women's Hockey League. So there's more than the Dodgers riding on him and his shady dealings. Good point, right? Does women's pro hockey's underlying finances depend on Mark Walter as an individual?
1: It does. I've been covering the sports business for more than two decades now. And the easiest thing in the world is to start a league. The hardest thing in the world is to get to year two. And so if a fledgling league like the PWHL loses its benefactor, that would be hard for them to get past. I'm not saying they can't. I'm just saying that it would be a big speed bump for professional women's hockey in the U.S.
0: Bobby in Flushing, you're on WNYC. Hey, Bobby, thanks for calling in.
2: Hi, good morning. I'm calling because I live next to Shea Stadium, and I'm a Mets fan. But Citi Field pays absolutely no taxes. Yankee Stadium pays absolutely no taxes. The Knicks, they haven't paid taxes since 1982 when Koch worked out that deal, so they pay no taxes since 1982. The Buffalo Bills, I got a new stadium that's going to open this year. They pay no taxes. Hoka took the money from the Native American tribe, gave it to that owner, who is a donor of Earth, and they pay no taxes. Barclays Center, they pay no taxes. Explain this to me while New York City people are suffering.
0: Thank you, Bobby. Mark, all accurate, by the way, in his setup.
1: The idea of why franchise valuations are going so high is one of the reasons is what that caller just addressed. So that there are definite tax advantages that you're seeing well outside of the world of sports, but certainly affects the world of sports. And two things. One is you're in New York. You saw the way that the whole New York market reacted to the Knicks going to the finals and then ultimately winning the finals. And so the people that can't afford, you know, seats in Madison Square Garden, that still felt such a civic pride about that. And so the idea of these billionaires and these big stadiums not being taxed, it is something that probably is an irritant, but I've yet to see a big public furor about it. On the other hand, you're also seeing DC start to take a look at it. It's especially with regards to the NFL that we haven't really brought up today. But if these stadiums are being built with public money and have a lot of tax advantages, the senators, and this is a bipartisan issue, it's not on the right or on the left, the senators and congressmen want to make sure that the NFL in particular stays on broadcast television, which is over the air and presumably like free TV. So they're starting to look into these to make sure that not to fix a tax situation, but to make sure that the games are more widely available as widely available as they always have been.
0: I want to come back to TV and streaming in a minute, because it's really interesting and really important in the way that you say for accessibility, both, you know, for business reasons, for the owners and for the fans. So it can still be a popular sport, not just for the privileged, popular kind of entertainment and not just for the privileged. But I want to read this text first, which is one that I bet a lot of our listeners are thinking a version of. Listener writes, are these enormous sport team evaluations driving up the cost of attending for fans? Maybe the owners will want to raise ticket and concession pricing to cover their massive purchase. I actually have my own opinion on that, but you're the expert. How would you address that listener's question?
1: Yeah, I have bad news for that listener. Yeah, of course it is. And again, like if you look at the World Cup, there was a lot of angst over the price of World Cup tickets, which face value in some in many instances were well over $1,000. And early on, there was a belief that they overpriced the market. And what they found is that people paid that, and the stadiums were filled. And it's that is a criticism I hear all the time. That's a criticism that I personally feel a lot when I want to go to games. But the reality is, if you talk to an owner, they will come back and say, well, how much is a ticket to a Broadway play? And that's every night. Or how much is a ticket to the ballet? And we just want to take our tickets and we want to make it comparable to something that's, gathering people together. And so far, in most instances, there's been no blowback to it. So you're going to continue to see these rise, unfortunately.
0: Yeah. Well, that's kind of related to what I was thinking. You know, what's different about this conversation, I think, is that it comes in the context of reporting on the owners and how much they're paying just to own these sports franchises. Usually, I think we hear it as a complaint by fans against players' salaries, right? Why is one baseball player, Juan Soto, getting, what is it, $70 million a year now? Tens of millions of dollars.
1: You have to pick on the Mets, Brian.
0: Hey, I grew up in Queens. I love the Mets. What I always think, and tell me again, you cover sports business, so you can fact check my brain on this and tell me if it's just too cynical. I don't think player salaries determine the price of a ticket. I don't even think what the owners pay for the teams necessarily determines the price of a ticket. What determines the price of a ticket is what people are willing to pay. So even if Juan Soto was playing for free, if the Mets can charge $200 for a good seat instead of $50 because people will pay it, they're going to do it. So the price of a ticket is based on what people will pay for the quality of entertainment that they think they're getting, not on what's going out the door. Tell me I'm wrong.
1: No, Brian, I think that's exactly right. And I think that's what you're seeing the owners now really try to test out, and they want to see, you know, one of the big complaints that owners have across sports is that when they try to keep ticket prices down, the tickets get gobbled up by ticket resellers, who then charge an extraordinary amount of money for these tickets, and so you have owners saying, why are we undervaluing the tickets and allowing these third parties to come in and gouge our own fans? We should be the one to gouge our own fans. And so I think that what you described is, you know, capitalism at work within the pro sports leagues.
0: Yeah. And so the reason that players get paid a lot is because that's their share of the pie. They're negotiating what percentage. And I know there might be a strike or a lockout in baseball next year, and it's all, you know, largely over how much of the share of the pie that the owners are getting because people are willing to pay, the players walk away with in that negotiation. Now, a huge part of these teams' revenue, as you've reported on, comes from streaming. And you've written that many broadcasters and streamers are spread really thin with the fees that they're paying for all the sporting events they cover. I know Netflix got some MLB rights this year, for example, for the first time. Amazon Prime Video was already in, and that's just baseball. Explain that economy a little bit if you can.
1: Well, if you noticed when you asked me at first why the franchise values are all going up, I mentioned, you know, it being a sound investment, and I mentioned PE. I did not mention media revenue. And if you had asked me that question 2 years ago, I think the first thing I would have mentioned is future media revenue. Hmm. But we all see what is happening with cable TV. It's a declining business, and the TV networks are trying to operate with, they're not seeing the increases that they used to see. And so what we're seeing is, you know, the, the TV networks are making hard choices about what to invest in. So Major League Soccer couldn't find a linear TV deal, so it went to Apple. The Pac-12 networks, they couldn't find a linear TV deal, so it basically kind of imploded, and its schools went to different conferences, and so you're seeing this happen right now with it. And what the leagues had hoped is that the streamers, the Amazon Primes or the Netflix, YouTube, were going to come in, and they have come in, but they're not spending nearly as much as, say, ESPN, whose whole existence is devoted to live sports. They need live sports in order to exist. So does Fox, for that matter, and so does NBC. So it's we're right now at a very, really interesting point in time. And when I reported out the Lakers story at $12.5 billion, more than one media executive said, I hope that valuation is not based on future media rights, because if it is, there might be some problems there, because they feel like they are at the end of what they can really afford.
0: But what does that mean from a fan perspective? Does that mean that people aren't watching the games as much? They're just watching highlights because there's so much out there on YouTube and other social?
1: Yeah, there's part of that, and that breaks down among age lines. My kids are happy just to see the highlights. I'd rather sit and watch the 2-hour game. I think what you're seeing on this is that people are still watching, and that's not a problem. They just might have to pay more in order to access it. So instead of just getting one cable subscription and then you get your regional sport, your YES Network, and you can see every single Yankees games, eventually you're going to have to get Amazon Prime and then Netflix and then Apple and maybe there used to be the Gotham Sports app. I think it's still out there this season. Yep. And so you're just going to have to pay more to see more games, and it's going to go back to when I was a kid and you only saw like one or two games on broadcast TV per week for baseball. So it's how this goes, I'm not ready to make a prediction on it, Brian, but this is one of my big storylines that I'm going to be following over the next couple of years.
0: So that relates to my final question, and we've only got about 30 seconds left, but all these business machinations we've been talking about, do you think they make the experience of being a sports fan any better or worse, or is it all just about where the money flows, at the top, except for what you just said, you're going to have pay, multiple media fees in order to watch your team all year?
1: You know, Brian, I want to say it makes it worse. I feel like it makes it worse. I would bet that most of your listeners are going to say, of course it's worse. But I keep bringing up that watching the Knicks and watching New York rally around the Knicks really makes me think that it really has no effect. That these are teams and these are brands that are stuck in the psyche. They're the fabric of a community, and when they do well, the community rallies around them. So I don't know. I wish I could give you a definitive answer. I don't know the answer because I'm so confused by sort of what's

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0: Brian Lehrer on WNYC. So if you look out your window, do you see green trees, grass, flowers? Maybe do you have a yard, street trees on your block, a park just over there? Or is it pretty much all concrete? The distribution of green spaces in cities has something to do with chance and something to do with power and influence. We end the show this morning with the August episode of Wild NYC, our once-a-month, year-long exploration of our connection to the natural world. Today, we'll explore some of the unequal access to nature and green space and what's being done, or could be done, to even things up in the city in particular. Urban botanist and ecologist Marielle Anzalone is here, as she is each month. This is month six, so we're halfway through. And today she's joined by Kelly Villar, CEO of the Staten Island Urban Center, where connecting underserved neighborhoods to nature is one of their goals. Welcome back, Marielle and Kelly.
1: Good morning.
2: Good morning.
0: Marielle, in a nutshell, is this about environmental justice when it comes to green space?
1: Yeah, for sure. It's, you know, one of the things that we've been thinking, Kelly and I have done a number of projects together over the years, and one of the things that we've been thinking about and other orgs before us have been thinking about is, you know, where is nature in New York City and who has access to it? So it is environmental justice, but it's also a little bit different because we're talking specifically about green things. So it's not just about heat equity and climate. It's also about experiencing the joy and wonder from, you know, seeing a firefly at night, or, you know, a butterfly alighting on a flower that's on a street tree near your house. So everyone should have equal access to those kinds of experiences. But in New York City, it's definitely not equally distributed.
0: So, listeners, do you want to call in or text in and tell us something about your access to nature near your home, in particular in the five boroughs, and if you have it, and how you feel about having it or not having it, and maybe who takes care of it? Are you part of a community group that nurtures the nature in your area, or maybe a political group that's lobbying for more? Call or text us at 212-433-WNYC, 212-433-9692. Kelly, as I said in the intro, you're the CEO of the Staten Island Urban Center. And when you were on the show last year, you mentioned that Staten Island is referred to as the borough of parks. And the map of tree canopy in New York shows Staten Island in better shape than the other boroughs. And frankly, I think people who live in any of the other four boroughs and don't get to Staten Island very much probably think of it as being green like a suburb. But I see another chart shows it's actually at the bottom of the pack when it comes to everybody being within walking distance to a park. So give us the Staten Island story a little bit in this respect.

0: So those pieces or those blank spaces. Well, yes, you're right. You're right, Brian. The people would think that we are the greenest borough out there, and we probably are, you know. However, what is interesting is that there's a lot of bald spots where low-income people live. A lot of concrete parks, a lot of spaces where there's just no green. You know, my office is located on the very block where Eric Garner was killed. And down the street is a homeless facility, homeless shelter. And there's not a park for a 250 family residents to go to. So we make do with this little tiny commuter park that we have before us, you know, that's right across the street. And when I say tiny, I mean less than an acre. And it is just a very much a pass-through park to get to a bus stop. But we try to make do with that. And you know, unfortunately, one of the things that I think most spaces like this need are community groups that are going to activate those spaces. You know, the hard work is activating the spaces and finding the resources to do that. But it's very much needed, you know. Otherwise, you know, we're sitting in a place where we just have you know, a bench and some concrete in front of us, you know. So that's the really sad part of all of this. You know, we need to, you know, continue to work on that. We recently held a walking tour with New Yorkers for Parks along our waterfront, passing through right through, you know, where our office is. And we sat on we started off on the steps of Borough Hall, which is right across the street from the Staten Island Ferry. And we looked out before us, and not a tree in sight. So how could we be the greenest borough when right in front of us in Borough Hall, our downtown Staten Island, not a tree in sight? So there really needs to be something done, you know, and we need to continue to advocate for green spaces, for simple things as simple as a tree.
1: And I know your work also does include the shoreline, which you mentioned. And of course, there's a lot of shoreline in Staten Island because it's, well, an island. But let's hear a story from Ryan and Bed-Stuy calling in. Hi, Ryan. You're on WNYC.
2: Hi. I've never called in before, so hopefully I don't stutter too much. I live across the street from a, in quotes, park. It's about a full, it's a whole block, but half of the park is all asphalt. They call it baseball fields, actually. And what's really crazy is that a few years ago, everyone in the neighborhood got invited to a Zoom call with the city, Parks Department, or some representatives from there, because they were going to renovate the park. Everyone was super excited. So many people showed up on the Zoom call to talk about the park. And then they just said that, oh, there's no plans for the asphalt park. We're gonna tear down the playground and the basketball court and the pickleball court on the other half, and we're gonna redo those and make it a lot nicer. And everyone on the call, like unanimously, was just like, well, we don't want that. We want not to look at, you know, an asphalt lot that is a heat magnet in the summer and there's just nothing to do with it. And the city was just, you know, they were like, well, this is not in the plans. Sorry. And also, by the way, if we do this renovation, it's going to be closed for 3 years.
1: Wow. What year was that you had that call?
2: It was probably 2022 is my guess, or maybe 2023.
1: Right. So early Eric Adams. And Marielle, I wonder if you're familiar with that particular space. I know one of the things you want to talk about is the city is recognizing the disparity in access to green space with this new urban forest plan that came out recently. But talk to Ryan's particular situation and maybe put it in the larger context.
3: Yeah, I mean, I think, you know, the new urban forest plan is really great in a lot of ways. And it does raise the issue that there is a lack of access, as we've been talking about and Ryan is talking about. But I think there's a couple of things, you know, firstly, like, the mayor, you know, our current mayor has talked a lot about equity, which is so important. But when you talk about equity, you have to talk about the city parks department. Neighborhoods that are wealthier have conservancies that are able to take up the slack that the local governments can't perform because it's chronically underfunded for 40 years. So the idea of like our underfunded parks and these things not being addressed is an equity issue. So city parks needs to be fully funded at, you know, not even 1%. I think they should be funded at 2%, because that's what other cities across the country are already doing. So New York City funding it at, you know, 0.6% is really criminal. And I think the other thing is that communities have a lot of investment and heart in their local parks, and they should 100% be listened to, and their needs should be incorporated. And time again, you know, in doing this work and talking to people, there's so many groups that want to see more green space in their parks, but the parks department, you know, there's a lot of things going on. They have a lot of different interests, even within the parks department. So just the idea of like green space isn't necessarily always kind of put forward. But Ryan, I'd be happy to chat with you if you wanted to share your information, you know, off air.
1: Ryan hung up. But Ryan, if you want to call back and share your contact information, if you're interested in that, we'll pass it on to Marielle. Deborah is calling from Brooklyn, but about a park in Chinatown, I think. Deborah, you're on WNYC. Hello.
4: Hello. Actually, I'm calling from Bed-Stuy, Brooklyn, and I mentioned the Chinatown piece in when I was being screened by your screener. Mm-hmm. I live in a community that has an opportunity to build the very kinds of things that we're talking about, access to green space. And for me, it's this notion of equity I think is so critical. We've, in our community, tried to have our city council members see the importance of nature in bringing together a community. And I'm always struck when I go down to Chinatown for dim sum, old Chinese men playing mahjong in the Baxter mm-hmm. Street area amongst trees, and just mm-hmm. hundreds of men congregate on a Sunday. And I'm always, it's, to me, it's so poignant because I think it speaks to this notion of nature, parks as a place to congregate, for communities to come together, and related elders who are living in our community who have no place to go.
1: And that's really nicely said, Deborah. And Kelly, I wonder if you could talk about that, you know, in the context of your work, because it's not just, and I think Marielle was getting at this, you know, near the intro. Yes, it's about more shade to mitigate higher temperatures. Yes, it's about just the beauty of seeing green or seeing wildlife or whatever. Right. But it's also about community connection, right?
0: Absolutely. And it's also about mental health. You know, I know that there's studies out there that speak to how those, you know, folks who live amongst, you know, green spaces tend to, you know, be healthier because they have access to open space and cleaner air, oxygen, you know, shade, and things of that nature. And I think that, you know, when it comes to our little concrete parks and our treeless waterfront, you know, we're losing out. You know, there are just not enough people receiving good health from nature. You know, one of the things that I think, and as you were talking about the forest plan, that I felt the forest plan needed was to have a little more teeth in it, in the sense that I'd like to see some legislation go get passed that requires the city to replace ecology, to replace whatever nature gets destroyed as a result of any kind of development, whether it be, you know, housing or some sort of outlet mall or whatever, or some sort of whatever. Because I know that during the de Blasio administration, we had a tear down in our park. They tore down they tore down some building, bathrooms in our park, and never replaced it with anything. The plan was to have a vision. And today, it still has not been replaced. Our park hasn't received any kind of renovation in the last 30 years. So it's crazy.
1: So Mariel, maybe you can finish up in our last 45 seconds or so by just telling listeners who care about this and, you know, based on our calls and texts, and, you know, we didn't need today's segment to even know this. People really care about having nature in their communities. I know one of the goals of the New City Urban Forest Plan is to have 85% of New Yorkers within walking distance of a park. But what can the public do? That's my last question. To pressure the city to actually come through on things like that if they're interested. 30 seconds.
3: Yeah, well, you know, I do want to say that there are lots of benefits, mental health, physical health, and community well-being. So there's stronger social ties. So it's not just about health. You know, call your city council person and tell them that this is a really important issue for you. And ask your friends to reach out to well, the more they hear from you, then they realize it's not just Kelly and me. It's a whole bunch of New Yorkers who really care.
1: Kelly Villar, CEO of the Staten Island Urban Center. Thanks, Mariel Anzalone. We'll talk to you next month for the September edition of Wild NYC. Talk to you then.
3: Thank you.
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7: Musician Pratik Kuhad is known for his emotionally charged songwriting. So perhaps it wasn't a complete surprise when one of his friends once observed that his personality seemed to shift with the phases of the moon. Pratik leaned into that in his latest album, Full Moon Chamber. Coming up today on All of It, he's here in studio to talk about his music, his upcoming acting debut, and to play an acoustic set. It feels like we got an extra week of summer this year because Labor Day is super late. We are squeezing as much as we can out of this season with our Summer in the City series, where we highlight each borough's hidden gems and must-see places. Our five-borough tour concludes today in the Bronx. Reporter Marina Samuel joins us with her list of what to do, and yes, we will be talking about the Bronx River Otter. Call in and share your Bronx tips. We'll get to all of it. I'm Allison Stewart, and I'll meet you on the other side of the news.
8: Live from NPR News, I'm Lakshmi Singh. President Trump's now threatening to extend the U.S.'s latest hefty tariffs on Canadian goods to imports of cars, trucks, auto parts, and steel as of the new year. He had already imposed 50% tariffs after Canadian Prime Minister Mark Carney walked out of Friday's talks. He said the U.S. was pushing new unfair terms. Carney is promising tit-for-tat levies on American goods. Former Canadian diplomat Colin Robertson says fertilizer to Midwest farmers stands to be affected.
9: We also provide electricity from Ontario to the Northeast, and the premier, again, the conservative premier of Ontario, has said, well, maybe we'll put a tax on that as well. So there are things that Canada could do that would hurt Canadians and hurt Americans.
8: But U.S. Trade Representative Jameson Greer says Canada's stance to suffer more than the U.S.
10: I think this is a little bit of a tempest in a teapot. The tariffs went into place over the weekend, which we warned about for a long time. They only cover about 5% of Canadian trade and only 0.06% of U.S. overall consumption.
8: Meanwhile, the U.S. is preparing to launch intensified economic warfare on Iran. This afternoon, Treasury Secretary Scott Bessent is expected to disclose details of a strategy designed to financially isolate Iran with major sanctions against that country. That includes pressure on other countries to refrain from doing business with Iran. The U.S. already has a naval blockade on the country. NPR's Emily Feng has more.
11: Alan Ayer was a longtime American diplomat and a former member of the U.S.'s nuclear negotiating team until 2015. He's very familiar with the nearly five-decade history of American sanctions on Iran.
12: When it comes to sanctions, we've done the low-hanging fruit, the mid-hanging fruit, the high-hanging fruit, the tree, you know, so there are no new sanctions that are effective.
11: Meaning little is left to impose new sanctions on. Bessent and Trump have said they will target countries and governments that host entities which help Iran evade penalties. Emily Fang, NPR News, Washington.
8: The fast-moving Hawk Fire near Reno, Nevada has grown to more than 15,000 acres, 0% contained. Hundreds of people spent the night in an evacuation center. Others slept in their cars and RVs after being evacuated. Maria Palma of member station KUNR has the latest.
13: The Red Cross is running the evacuation center, which has a capacity of 900 beds. About 90,000 people are in the combined evacuation and get set to evacuate areas. The Washoe County School District canceled classes for all schools today. NV Energy says about 10,000 customers in northern Nevada are without power. Fire officials say several homes have been lost, but don't have an exact number. Road closures and evacuations are causing traffic delays in the area. Some residents reported being stuck in traffic for up to 4 hours as they tried to evacuate. And the Washoe County Sheriff's Office says the fire was human caused.
8: That's Maria Palmer reporting. It's NPR News.
14: On WNYC in New York, I'm Michael Hill. The New York City Council is set to consider a series of bills aimed at preventing another deadly Legionnaire's disease outbreak. WNYC's Tiffany Hansen has more.
15: This summer's outbreak on the Upper East Side sickened 92 people and killed 9. Now the council's health committee is considering a raft of proposals that would create temporary testing sites during outbreaks, establish a Legionnaires hotline, and make more information about affected locations public. Another proposal would require building owners to clean cooling towers at least 3 times a year. The committee takes up the bills on September 2nd, though it's not clear when they would come up for a vote.
14: Bayonne Little League officials want us to be aware of unlicensed merchandise circulating as the team surges in popularity. In a post to social media, officials say the team does not have an online store and anything sold over the internet was made without the league's consent. Again, the team's popularity surged amid a 15-game win streak and carried it into the Little League World Series. They lost yesterday but play an elimination game tomorrow night. And the Liberty are headed to the playoffs. The team clinched last night after the Portland Fire lost to the Washington Mystics. The Liberty helped themselves out in the standings a day before by beating Caitlin Clark and the Indiana Fever 109-102. It was New York's first game with a healthy lineup in nearly 6 weeks, and the last time the two teams will meet in the regular season. Cloudy and mostly, well, 80 degrees right now. Isolated showers and thunderstorms after 1 this afternoon. Mostly sunny, 80 degrees with light winds on this Monday.
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0: This is All of It. I'm Allison Stewart, live from the WNYC studios in Soho. Thank you for spending part of your day with us. I'm grateful that you are here. On today's show, singer-songwriter Pratik Kuhad is here in studio. His new album is titled Full Moon Chamber, and he joins us to talk about it and to play a live acoustic set. Plus, we'll finish the show with something sweet. We'll talk with baker Marissa Bates about her cookbook, The Secret Life of Chocolate Chip Cookies. That's the plan, so let's get this started in the Bronx. A funny thing happened in 2026. We seem to get an extra week of summer. Labor Day is September 7th, and the kids aren't due back in public school until September 10th. So we're continuing our Summer in the City series. We've been going borough to borough, uncovering some of the hidden gems, outdoor spaces, and events happening all around your neighborhoods. Today, we've reached our final stop, the Bronx. It's a borough with a culture and history all its own, from its music and art scenes to its parks, gardens, local restaurants, and community events. Marina Samuel joins me now. She's a Bronx native and a reporter at the Bronx Time, and she's here to share her tips for things to do and see in her borough. Hey, Marina.
1: Hey, thanks for having me.
0: Hey, listeners, what do you think people absolutely must do when they go to the Bronx? What's your favorite place? What's your favorite Summer in the Bronx ritual? What makes the Bronx great? Did you do something this summer that is a must do next summer? Call or text us now. Our number is 212-433-9692, 212-433-WNYC. The Bronx, it's such a diverse borough with neighborhoods each having their own personality. How would you describe different parts of the Bronx to someone looking to explore?
1: Yeah, so the Bronx is pretty split up and very distinct in each part. It's a huge borough, and getting to each part has its own challenges. I'm from Throgs Neck, which is in the East Bronx, and it is a lot more residential. There's a lot more green space, along with other parts of the Northern Bronx. There's the South Bronx, which is what a lot of us would think of when we think of the South Bronx, that really just has the grit of New York City that, you know, we all think about. And then there's the West Bronx that's just as diverse and bustling as, you know, the city.
0: What do you think people misunderstand about the Bronx?
1: A lot of things.
0: Go for it. You have the mic.
1: So when people think of the Bronx, you know, they have these outdated images of the Bronx's burning era. They think of urban decay. They think of children standing on the rubbles of their buildings. It's just so much more than that. Since, you know, the 80s, thanks to the people of the Bronx, we've really rebuilt our neighborhoods. You know, we rebuilt the communities, and we're challenging that stigma every day. But yeah, it's more than, you know, the crime that you associated with back in the day. It's a great place, and the people there are resilient, and I think that really needs to be highlighted.
0: All right, we have your list of things to do, but if you had one full day in the Bronx and someone said, what should I do? Where would you start?
1: My go-to every summer, it's a must-go place for every Bronxite, City Island. It's a little island off of Pelham Bay, that neighborhood. It's a little maritime community. It has a big ship-faring history. And it's just a great place just to see the water. You could walk through and learn about the borough's history and, you know, the maritime industry. But you have to go there for the seafood. It's kind of
0: right.
1: It's like a rite of passage. You got to go there. You have to hit all the seafood restaurants. You can't hit them all. You're not going to get, you know, fancy seafood. You're most likely going to get fried seafood, but you'll also get great drinks. But that's a go-to thing to do every summer.
0: I went there once for Mother's Day. It was right sort of after COVID, and it was so great to be outside on City Island, and the food and the seafood was awesome.
1: Yes, it's amazing. Yeah, you could sit outside, have some fried shrimp, have a Henny Colada. I'm not a big drinker, but I love getting drinks at City Island. It's just amazing.
0: We are continuing our Summer in the City series. Today, we're discussing the Bronx. Joining us is Marina Samuel, a reporter at the Bronx Time and a Bronx native. Listeners, we want to get you in on this conversation. What would you want people to know about the Bronx? What's your favorite place? What's your summer in the Bronx ritual? What's something you did this summer that will definitely make your list next summer? Our number is 212-433-9692, 212-433-WNYC. Let's talk to Taylor, who's calling in. Hey, Taylor, thanks for making the time to call All of It.
2: Hi, I just wanted to say that this is my first year living in the Bronx in the Riverdale area. And this summer I went to Van Cortlandt Park and went to the Pinkster Festival, which is like a African Dutch holiday that enslaved Africans gathered and celebrated at. And there's a beautiful mansion there that you can tour and see the beautiful greenery. And all the Brooklyn people, come to the Bronx. It's time.
1: I agree.
0: Thanks for calling in, Taylor. All right, we'll talk about, because the weather's still warm, where can we go to the beach?
1: So the Bronx has one public beach. It's called Orchard Beach. So you could get there. You take the 6 train all the way down to Pelham Bay Park, the first stop, and you take a bus down to Orchard Beach. And yeah, it's a great place to just relax. I think a lot of Bronxites kind of hesitate about the water, but I looked this up recently. The water is actually very clean, cleaner than Rockaway, I believe. And it's just a great place to relax. They recently renovated the pavilion, which was a WPA era pavilion that they had bathhouses in. They had vendors, and it took a long time for that to get renovated. It was in disarray, and they really, you know, revived a lot of that Art Deco architecture that, you know, was kind of lost in the years. So now that pavilion has vendors, it has food. It's also just a great place to cool down from the heat. It is really crazy how much wind you could get just standing in there. But Orchard Beach is the go-to.
3: It sounds like the pavilion might be worth a visit in of itself.
1: Yes, there's so many places in the Bronx just to visit old architecture, especially Art Deco style buildings. And that's just another one of them.
0: What about if I want to stay in the water, if I want to go kayaking, or if I just want to be near the water?
1: Mm-hmm. So I was supposed to do this last week, but I didn't. But the Bronx River Alliance, which is a great nonprofit that has really spearheaded efforts to restore the Bronx River, they now offer kayaking, and it's a first come, first serve basis. You go. They have different launch locations, but I've heard it's a great place for you to just learn how to kayak for the first time and just reconnect with the water. A lot of the Bronx River has been neglected for a long time, and they've just really restored it to a place that we could, you know, just go back there.
0: Let's talk about the Bronx Otter. We have to talk about the Bronx Otter.
1: Yeah.
0: Tell us a little bit about it.
1: Yeah. So the Wildlife Conservation Society at the Bronx Zoo recently spotted a river otter in the Bronx River for the first time in nearly 100 years. I believe the river otter used to be native to the eastern parts of New York's waterways. And the fact that, and it's disappeared within the last 100 years due to trapping, pollution. And the fact that we saw one is a really great sign of hope for the Bronx River. It doesn't mean that, you know, the river otters are back for good, they're breeding, but it's just a really good sign that restoration has really helped.
0: We got a call from Rob, who's calling in from the Bronx. Hey, Rob, thanks for taking the time to call All of It. Are you there?
4: Yes.
0: Okay.
4: You hear me?
0: I hear. Yeah. Stay still. Don't talk. Don't move around. Okay. Go for it.
4: Okay. So, as I told your screener, I am calling in my capacity as the chairman of the North Central Bronx Hospital Community Advisory Board. And of course, nobody wants to go to the hospital. They don't have to. But I think it's very important for all your listeners to know that Bronx, our hospital,
0: oh, he's going in and out. I think he wants to tell us that the hospital is always putting on events and health fairs and all kinds of organizations and services that people are often free. These services are free, so people should know that. Rob, thank you for calling in. You were breaking up there. Listeners, what's your favorite place to go in the Bronx? What's your summer in the Bronx ritual? What's something you did this summer that will make your list next summer? Call or text us at 212-433-9692, 212-433-WNYC. You can join me and Marina Samuel, a reporter at the Bronx Times. She's also a Bronx native. This text says, a cab driver who brought me from JFK commented about how green my area is, Pelham Parkway here, last frontier of gentrification. So let's say you wanted to take it a little bit slower. What are some good spots to just take a walk?
1: Just to take a walk. Like Pelham Parkway, I'm more closer to Pelham Bay Park. That's an amazing place just to take a walk. I found out recently that Pelham Bay Park is actually 3 times the size of Central Park.
0: Wow.
1: It is, even when it's full, there's still space for you to just walk around. There are, you know, natural hiking trails. There's the woods. There's also like tennis courts. It's really just a great place to, yeah, take in the nature and just walk around.
0: Let's say you want to go some in between kayaking and walking, and you want to, let's say, yoga or Tai Chi or something like that. Mm-hmm. Where should I go?
1: Yeah, so Pelham Bay Park does offer a lot of events through, and they do yoga, they do meditated hikes, they do bird watching. I think they even have canoeing. They could launch it off the water because it shares that shoreline with Orchard Beach. So yeah, there's tons of things you could do that the parks is hosting.
0: Let's talk to Joe, who's calling in from Stamford. Hey, Joe, thanks for calling All of It. You're on the air.
5: Yeah, I was born and raised in the Bronx within walking distance of one of the greatest zoos in the world, the Bronx Zoo. And you have to go there. And when you're there, not too far away is Arthur Avenue, where you can get some great Italian food. So, yeah, I would say the zoo is really a world-class highlight in the Bronx, let me say.
0: Thanks for calling in. We'll touch on that in just a moment with Marina Samuel, a reporter for the Bronx Time and a Bronx native. We're discussing what you must do if you go to the Bronx this summer. He mentioned the Bronx Zoo. People know Wave Hill, Yankee Stadium. What are some of the museums and galleries or cultural institutions that you would recommend? Mm-hmm. People go see.
1: Yeah, so we have a lot of great cultural institutions. So we have the Bronx Music Hall, which is a great place that really celebrates the Bronx's, music footprint. And it's not just hip hop. It's not just salsa. Mm-hmm. They've done exhibits on the hardcore scene in the Bronx. They've done stuff on jazz and R&B in the Bronx. And they host a lot of events for just live music, talks. That's a great place that I would love to visit. If you have children, the Bronx Children Museum is also a great place. And opening up next year, and it's been very highly anticipated, is the Bronx Hip Hop Museum. That is something none of us have been able to visit yet, but that will be a destination.
0: We are talking about what you should do if you go to the Bronx. It's part of our Summer in the City series. We're discussing it with Marina Samuel, a reporter at the Bronx Time and a Bronx native. Listeners, we want to know where you think people should visit when they visit the Bronx. What's on your summer to-do list that you plan to do or that you have done and you think, I'll do that next summer as well? Our number is 212-433-9692, 212-433-WNYC. After the break, we'll talk about Arthur Ave.
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0: You You're listening to All of It on WNYC. I'm Allison Stewart. We're continuing our Summer in the City series. Today, we're discussing the Bronx. Joining us is Marina Samuel, a reporter at the Bronx Time and a Bronx native. Let's talk to Chris from Connecticut, or says he's in Connecticut. Hey, Chris, how you doing?
9: I'm great. How are you?
0: Doing great.
9: Yeah, so I don't live in New York City anymore, but when I lived in Inwood in Manhattan, I would ride my bike up to Moshula Golf Course like two or three times a week and play golf there. And they are the nicest people in the world, and they have a first tee program, which is for kids. Nice. It's a small course, only nine holes, but it's very pretty, and it's like a nice oasis in the city away from, you know, all the noise and everything, and it feels like a slice of the country in the Bronx. It's great.
0: Thanks for calling in, Chris. This says the New York Botanical Gardens is free on Wednesday mornings for Bronx residents. This says the Grand Central Stones on the Putnam Rail Trail in Van Cortlandt Park. And someone else said the Bronx Zoo, free on Wednesdays if you reserve your ticket online. Okay, I teed it up in our foreword. We were going to talk about Arthur Avenue. Can you explain Arthur Avenue to someone who is unfamiliar?
1: Yeah, so Arthur Avenue is it's the Little Italy of the Bronx. So back in the day, that's where a lot of Italian immigrants lived, and that's where they built a community for themselves, and it was a place for them to shop for all of their local foods. And you know, over the years, the Italian community has pretty much left, but a lot of that character still is a part of the neighborhood. A lot of the stores are still there selling Italian products. Even though people have moved out of the neighborhood, a lot of Italian Americans in the tri-state area still make their ritual trip down to Arthur Avenue just to get all of their goods, you know, that they would need.
0: Someone here wrote, the last kosher deli left in the Bronx, he says it's even better than Katz's Deli, Liebman's Deli in Riverdale. It opened in 1953. This is an interesting text. I went to an incredible Mexican Oaxacan restaurant in Riverdale called Tabala. It got a Michelin star in 2025. And we were able to walk in without a reservation.
1: Oh, amazing.
0: All right. Let's talk about food. What kind of food does the Bronx do well?
1: Oh, it does a lot of food well. For Italian food, of course, Arthur Avenue, that's the go-to place to go. All throughout the Bronx, you'll find great Caribbean food, so Dominican, Puerto Rican, Jamaican. You could go into a mom-and-pop shop, and it'll still be one of the greatest meals that you've had. We do a lot well.
0: It's still technically Restaurant Week in New York. You wrote about four restaurants participating in this summer's Restaurant Week. What are they?
1: Yeah, so there's Code Red, Flava of the Bronx, May May Cafe, and the Bronx Beer Hall.
0: All right, the Bronx Beer Hall is on Arthur Ave, as you mentioned. Mm-hmm. Flava of the Bronx, what's served there?
1: Caribbean food.
0: Oh, that's at 3114 3rd Avenue, Code Red Restaurant and Lounge. What are we experiencing there?
1: Also Caribbean food.
0: That's at 1320 East Gun Hill Road. And then May May Cafe and Plant Shop. You didn't mention Plant Shop.
1: Oh, yeah. May May Cafe. Yeah, May May Cafe is in the South Bronx. It's one of the few vegan plant-based restaurants. I think they do offer some meat options. They do also have a plant shop. It's also a really just beautiful green space to just have, you know, community workshops and everything.
0: That's at 2417 3rd Avenue. Let's take more calls. We got a lot of calls. Let's talk to Les in Bayside. Hey, Les, thank you so much for calling All of It. You're on the air.
10: You're welcome. I worked up in the South Bronx for 25 years as a teacher up there. If you go up the Grand Concourse right off the Major Deegan, on the right-hand side, you're going to see a really great post office that was built, I think, in the Roosevelt era, you know, for the Depression. So it has these great sculptures outside. If you like architecture, that's a great building just to look at if you're ever a student of art. And if you go up a little further, just before you hit Yankee Stadium around 160-something Street, the courthouse there. They use it in Law and Order once in a while. It's a beautiful courthouse. It's got all this kind of inlaid gold, you know, this phony gold all over the building, and these great statues outside that, you know, beyond lifelike. They're 6-7 feet tall. It's just tremendous if you like that sort of thing. And across the street from the courthouse is a little tiny park. And if you like movies, they use that to make a scene in Serpico when Frank Serpico, they say, well, what are we going to do with this guy? You know, all the cops got together and had a meeting. So, I mean, that's only like a 10-block area, and it's just a great little place to go to.
0: Thanks for all the tips. Let's talk to Michelle. Hey, Michelle, thank you so much for calling us here at All of It. You're calling from Wakefield in the Bronx.
11: Yes, I wanted to mention the Bronx Documentary Center located on Cortland Avenue off 149th Street. They showcase a lot of world-class photographers, and I'm a social worker in a middle school, and I take my students there. And they have just great exhibits, and a lot of it is around social issues, so it's a great spot to visit.
0: Thank you so much for calling in, and thank you for the work you do. I did want to, since we're talking about social issues, I wanted to ask you about Dan Romano.
1: Mm-hmm.
0: And how he's helping food insecurity in mm-hmm. the Bronx. Will you tell us that story?
1: Yeah, oh my gosh, I love Dan. Yeah, so Dan has a pizzeria in Throgs Neck, and it's right up the block from my house, and I've always seen, you know, many different pizzerias occupy the space. None of them have really lasted. And, you know, I walked by his shop. I also saw this on social media. He had, right after opening his pizzeria, he had a big sign outside his stores saying that, you know, please don't look through the trash for food. If you're hungry, come in. I will feed you. I have a lot more love for you than you think. And Dan really lives by that. He has given so much free food to people in the community, and he does it out of the goodness of his heart. And yeah, he's really helping people in the community. And, you know, in Throgs Neck is a lot more suburban. You wouldn't think that, you know, people there, you know, we have grocery stores. Mm-hmm. You wouldn't think that we suffer food insecurity in the same way that other areas do, but it is a thing, and he really does help the community.
0: So yay for Dan. This says Eleanor's Restaurant on Westchester Ave, amazing African food. That's at 3289 Westchester Ave. We looked it up because we're going, I guess. My guest is Marina Samuel, a reporter for the Bronx Times and a Bronx native. Today in our Summer in the City series, we're discussing the Bronx. Listeners, what's your favorite place to go in the Bronx? What's your summertime ritual in the Bronx? What is something you did this summer that will definitely make your list next summer? Our number is 212-433-9692, 212-433-WNYC. A lot of families listen to WNYC. What can you recommend for families to do?
1: For families, yeah, there's tons of things. Of course, there's Wave Hill, which is in the West Bronx. It's a beautiful, it's one of those places where you don't even feel like you're in America. You walk in and it's a beautiful garden estate. It's purely, I can't even describe how beautiful it is with the flowers, the architecture. So there's that. Also, Orchard Beach is very family mm-hmm. friendly. You know, we have a summer concert series as well, hosted by our borough president, Vanessa Gibson. And it's just a great place to just relax with family and have fun.
0: There's a place, I think it's on City Island. It's Dan's Parents' House.
1: Mm-hmm.
0: Explain what Dan's Parents' House is.
1: Yeah, Dan's Parents' House is a really cute, it's a really quaint vintage store. So if you want to basically find collectible items, vintage toys, trading cards, it's just a great place to find those little things. I'm pretty sure that they source it. They spend a lot of time sourcing it. And even if you are not a collector, it's just a great place for a nostalgia trip.
0: Let's talk to Jared in West New York. Hey, Jared, thanks for calling All of It.
12: Thank you for taking my call. I am so excited that I get to gush about the New York Botanical Garden because it is one of my favorite places on the earth. I commute in from New Jersey to go there, and it is gorgeous. You can spend hours there. Some days it's crowded, but if you go during the week, it's perfect.
0: That sounds like an amazing trip. If you were to go today, what would you go see?
12: The Rose Garden. Like, I get a little sad in the winter when it's not open, but yeah. In the summer when the Rose Garden is full in bloom, it's just incredible.
0: I liked hearing you gush about the botanical gardens. That was awesome. Hey, Marina, you're a Bronx native. What is something you liked to do when you were a little kid in the Bronx?
1: I'm so glad he brought up the Bronx Botanical Gardens because that's exactly what I love to do. So we used to go on school trips in the Bronx to the Bronx Zoo, Bronx Botanical Gardens. Those were all of my favorite things to do. Just, you know, seeing the nature, going on the monorail on the Bronx Zoo. It's, you know, you have to go there when you're in the Bronx.
0: How has being a reporter for the Bronx Times changed the way you see your own borough?
1: It's changed a lot about how I view my own borough. So I'm from Throgs Neck, and, you know, Throgs Neck could be really sectioned off. It's very suburban. It's away from a lot of the trains. And just being a reporter from the Bronx, I've explored different parts of my borough that's, you know, a lot different from where I grew up. The South Bronx, the West Bronx, Northwest Bronx. And I've really just learned so much. You know, someone earlier said that the Bronx is the last frontier against gentrification. I believe that. And, you know, as a result of that, you have a lot of people who have lived in the community for generations that have so much knowledge and so much stories about, you know, their resilience and mm-hmm. what they went through. And it's just amazing to learn from them and, you know, being able to tell their story.
0: Is there anything that we missed that you wanted to say about the Bronx, a certain event or a place you wanted to mention?
1: Nothing on events, but I just want to say, you know, I love the Bronx. I think everyone should visit the Bronx. Don't just go for a Yankees game. You know, there's so much to visit. The people there are amazing. And everyone should make a trip to the Bronx.
0: Listeners, thank you for calling. If you wanted to get a list of the places that we mentioned, our transcripts will be available in the next day or so, so you can go to those. And thank you very much to Marina Samuel, a reporter at the Bronx Times and a Bronx native. Thank you for coming into the studio.
1: Of course. Thanks for having me.
0: The latest novel from acclaimed writer Edwige Dantica follows a woman who survives a mass shooting at a Miami mall and then keeps that traumatic experience to herself. It's titled Day, and on tomorrow's show, Edwige joins us in studio to talk about it. But first, singer-songwriter Pratik Kuhad recently released his third album. It's called Full Moon Chamber, and coming up next, he's here to talk about it and play live in studio. This is All of It.
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0: This is All of It on WNYC. I'm Allison Stewart. Pratik Kahad is back with his third album called Full Moon Chamber. It was one of many suggested titles for the album, and it's based on a joke his friends made about how his mood shifts with the phases of the moon. According to the lunar calendar, we've got a full moon coming up this Friday, so who knows what we're going to hear today. Pratik Kahad's career was launched in the indie music scene in India. His breakout hit Cold Mess helped him cement a fan base here, including former President Barack Obama. He was on his 2019 songs playlist. Here with me now in studio with his beautiful guitar is Pratik. Welcome.
1: Hi, thanks for having me.
0: What are you going to hear first? What's the first song you're going to play?
1: I'm going to play a song from the album called Under the Stars.
0: All right.

0: That was beautiful. Under the Stars by Pratik Guhad. His latest album is called Full Moon Chamber. Let's start with the title.
1: I mean, you already kind of gave the story away a little bit.
0: You did. But do you agree with your friends that your mood changes with the cycle of the moon?
1: Yeah, well, I did start noticing a little bit of that myself. And it happens sometimes, mm-hmm. for sure. And then basically somebody said that, like, you should get your own full moon chamber to sit inside in whenever there's a full moon. So that phrase kind of stuck with me. For me, it's more about, like, the chamber part of it is kind of like we have all these thoughts in our head, and it sometimes becomes a bit of a echo chamber, you know. Mm-hmm. You just have all this inner kind of, like, noise.
0: Sure.
1: That's just bothering
0: chatter.
1: You. This chatter, exactly. And for me, it just kind of goes out of proportion during the full moons. So this album is that. It is a lot of my inner thoughts. And for me, channelizing those thoughts ends up being a lot of songwriting, actually. So that's what my songs end up being, really. It is just a lot of my inner monologue kind of mm-hmm. finding its way into song.
0: You know, I read that there were something like 50 different titles you had for your album. When you think of an album title, what does it need to do? How did you find the right one?
1: It's been kind of different every time. I usually always have a list, and a short list of sorts, you know, trying to figure out which one. And it's just phrases that pop up in my head that have to do with it, what I'm going through at the time.
0: Mm-hmm.
1: Sometimes it's lyrics from the albums that I really like. Sometimes it's just a phrase that I really like. So it really depends. Like, for example, the album before this that I put out was called The Way That Lovers Do. And it's a line that I almost kind of didn't notice. I mean, you write a lot of songs, you forget all the words in some sense. You don't, you know, not every one of them is front and center for you, you know. So it was from a song called CO2. There's a line which goes like, the way that love, maybe it's the way that lovers do. And that kind of stuck out to me as kind of like, you know, in a nutshell explaining the album. And in this case, I had a list and there was a bunch of other stuff on it I didn't like. Nothing was really sticking.
0: Mm.
1: And then, you know, I heard this phrase from somebody and I was like, okay, that's perfect, actually.
0: What was the runner-up to Full Moon Chamber for the title
1: of
0: the
1: album? There were a few other titles. There was one called Someone Like Sunlight, which
0: Ooh,
1: is very
0: nice.
1: Different from this. What else was there? That's the one. I think that was the closest one. There's a bunch of others which didn't really like.
0: You'll have more albums.
1: Yeah,
0: you can name it, call it that. The next one
1: I like that one too, though.
0: We're talking with singer-songwriter Pratik Guhad. His latest album is titled Full Moon Chamber. The album starts off with a sort of a voice note introduction. The title is called Poetic Concept. Let's listen to a little bit and we can talk about it on the other side.

0: part of our life, it's all part of our story. It's fine. The confusion, the whatever disillusionment is gonna go away. It's gonna move into another area of our lives, and hopefully that means we'll have this like new clarity and like new vision.
1: So that's it's attributed to a woman named Camille Beinhorn.
2: Yeah, that's my girlfriend Camille.
1: I'm about to say, and there's a song called "Oh Camille." Yeah. So tell us about Camille.
2: Yeah, I mean, you know, we met in Los Angeles a few years ago, and I'd actually written a lot of about half the album already.

0: almost discover about yourself through your partner sometimes, you know.
1: Yeah.
0: And this voice note actually, I'd made most of the whole album, and it was actually going to be only 11 tracks. And then I wanted to just add a couple of interesting interludes and stuff in it. So I started going through all our messages, and there were a lot of like voice notes, just mm-hmm. stuff she said to me, stuff I said to her. And this was one of them. This is actually two of them, and I kind of like put them together, and it just works weirdly as a really nice intro to the album. It ends with the phrase, her saying, it's a poetic concept, and that's why it's called that.
1: When you think about the arc of the album, when you put it together, what does it convey from beginning to end with Camille's voice on the beginning and the end?
0: It's like I said, I'd already written a bunch of songs
1: yeah.
0: before meeting her, and after meeting her, my life kind of changed obviously a lot, and there was a certain harmony that she brought into my life, and it the album kind of shows that arc. You know, the first half is a little bit unsettled, unsure, and the second half is just more kind of at peace.
1: Sort of calm.
0: Yeah.
1: You sort of know who you are a little bit
0: yeah.
1: in the second
0: lyrically
1: half?
0: At least, yeah.
1: Yeah. That's interesting lyrically.
0: Yeah.
1: Were the lyrics easier to write in the second half, or did they come more natural, or?
0: Not like that. I you know, for me, it's not like anything was harder or easier to write. It's just the lyrical content of it is more positive.
1: Oh, that's interesting. Yeah. You can hear the difference?
0: Yeah, yeah, absolutely. I mean, for example, If I Cannot Be Yours is like the second or the third track on the album. And that's a very unsure, almost an identity crisis.
1: Yeah.
0: That's what it's kind of saying in that song. And then towards the second half, you have a song called You Make It Easy, which is, a lot more positive, and it is about the fact that she makes it easy.
1: We're talking to Pratik Kuhad. His latest album is titled Full Moon Chamber. Could we hear another song?
0: Yeah, absolutely.
1: What are we going to hear?
0: I guess we've been talking about Camille, so let me play the song called Oh Camille.

Will you dance with me like there's no tomorrow? Can we fall into a kiss that never ends? Oh, Camille, didn't you ever see? I don't know where I'm gonna be, but I'll come back to find you again.

0: That was Pratik Kuhad. His album is titled Full Moon Chamber. That was his song, Oh Camille. So you wrote this between New York City and LA. You spent time in India when you were a child. You also went to college in New York.
1: Yeah.
0: How has the meaning of home changed for you?
1: You know, I really don't know anymore, to be honest. I feel like at home at a few different places now.
0: Mm-hmm.
1: I mean, me and Camille have a home in LA. Where we spend about half the year. The other half, I'm in India a lot, in New Delhi and in Jaipur. I grew up in Jaipur, which is a, you know, city near New Delhi. And so I have a home there, which is my childhood home. But now I kind of also live out of Delhi.
0: Mm-hmm.
1: So that's another home. And then LA is another home now. So every time I go to any of these places, I feel like, okay, I definitely feel a sense of home. But yeah. I don't know.
0: What does it feel like when you're in New Delhi or Jaipur? Is there something different about you?
1: Not really, other than the fact that, I mean, my whole family is there.
0: Yep.
1: And I have a lot of childhood friends in Jaipur. So I'm definitely a little different around them because, you know, I just grew up with them. So I'm just a lot more, I mean, it definitely triggers a different part of me. A little bit, but not drastically. I mean, I'm, you know, it's all the same. I travel a lot. You know, a lot of it is touring, and just over the years, I've been hopping around so much that it's just part of it now. It's kind of part of my lifestyle.
0: What would one of your friends, when you were a little kid, what story would they tell about you if I met them and we were having drinks at a bar?
1: You'd have to ask them.
0: There's some story they must tell about you.
1: I don't know. I mean, nothing comes to mind. You'd have to ask them, to be honest.
0: Yeah, right. My guess is...
1: I can't give it away so easily.
0: My guess is singer-songwriter Pratik Kuhad. His latest album is titled Full Moon Chamber. Does your writing process change when you're in New York versus L.A.?
1: No, not really. I mean, I think anywhere I am actually doesn't change beyond a point. I think when I'm in LA or even India for that matter, whenever I am kind of settled and I know I'm going to be in one place for, you know, a couple of months at least, it gets a bit more routined in a good way. Like I'm just at least trying to write every day. But when I'm traveling on the road, then it's pretty inconsistent. Then it's more like when I feel like it, you know, anytime I usually have my guitar with me. So I'll just pick it up and start writing if I feel like it.
0: Do you write the melody first? Do you have the lyrics first? Which comes first?
1: Almost together, usually. Usually it comes with like a certain line of lyric with a certain melody, which will be kind of... you could call it the hook or the central idea usually comes in first. And then I build the song around it.
0: We're talking to Pratik Kuhad. His latest album is titled Full Moon Chamber. There's a song on here called Just Like a Movie. Were movies on your mind?
1: So this one I actually wrote in New York with writer, producer Greg Wattenberg. And we were doing a bunch of sessions. And the movie thing came right at the end. I mean, we wrote all the verses and we were talking about like, this is actually before I met Camille, and it's weird. It's almost like a...
0: BC before Camille.
1: yeah, it's almost like I had foresight that I was going to meet somebody.
0: Oh, really?
1: And it was kind of like this, almost like manifesting it. It's a very fictional song that it's not about any person in particular. It's just this thing about meeting this person and then...
0: Mm-hmm.
1: This would happen in the relationship and all of that. And we, at the end of it, we came up on the line, just like a movie, just kind of came up because when you say just like a movie, the end is where we start. Mm-hmm. Usually in a movie, there's a happy ending in a love story.
0: Mm-hmm.
1: And that's when actually life begins, was the idea, you know, because everything leading up to that is just what happens. But afterward is when, you know, everything starts.
0: Did that happen for you?
1: Kind of, I guess, yeah.
0: You're going to be in a movie yourself, your movie debut. Can you tell us a little bit about that?
1: Yeah, it's still really early stages. We've been... I was introduced to Sanjay, who's, you know, producing the movie through a common friend, and he was really interested in making a movie. which is kind of like a musical, but in a more natural sort of way, in the sense that it is going to be a drama, and the songs are kind of interspersed really naturally in it.
0: Mm-hmm.
1: So they wanted a musician for it. And I guess Sanjay really liked my music and reached out, and I was like, for sure, you know.
0: And you're playing a musician in the film?
1: Yeah, I'm playing a musician in the film.
0: And what's the name of the movie?
1: It's called Dubna, which means, it's a Hindi word, Dubna, which means a drowning.
0: Ooh.
1: Yeah. It's kind of like a crime thriller, actually.
0: Oh, well, that's exciting.
1: Yeah.
0: When you think about, you're playing an indie musician in Delhi, and when you think about the indie scene in Delhi versus the indie scene over here in New York and LA, how do they compare?
1: You know, other than the obvious cultural differences between the countries, not a lot. I mean, you know, it's still like very much musicians playing shows, mm-hmm. writing their own music. It's you know, being able to put your music online and like be on social media has really leveled the playing field for everybody. So anybody who is, you know, driven and wants to do it can go out there and put themselves out there. So it's pretty similar, I would say.
0: Aside from being a crime thriller, your movie.
1: In this movie, correct, yeah. And it's definitely, you know, it's not really like that entirely. And there are pockets of there, like, you know, I guess darkness everywhere mm-hmm. in the world. But yeah, movie's a movie.
0: We're going to hear one more song from your latest album, Full Moon Chamber. What are we going to hear, and tell us a little bit about it?
1: Yeah, I'm going to play the song called Come Home to Me.

0: That was Pratik Guhad from his new album titled Full Moon Chamber. You're going to go out on the road?
1: Yes, in November in the United States, yeah. North America.
0: When you play, when you're out on the road, can you write at the same time, or are you just focusing on playing?
1: Sometimes, yeah, if I get time. Usually it's pretty day-to-day. You know, you get into the city, you're performing, and you have the show the same evening. Mm-hmm. Sometimes I'm too tired to write. But if I get like a few days off, you know, it's like I said, when I'm on the road, it's just more about when I feel like it. Sometimes I might be tired and just feel like writing. I mean, writing to me and playing the guitar is, you know, it's kind of like my off time, weirdly, and really like calms me down. And so I definitely do that on tour, but sometimes it can get too hectic to do it.
0: So it can be your downtime, but it's your day job too.
1: Yes.
0: Or nighttime job, yeah. I should say.
1: Kind of like the perfect scenario, to be honest, you know.
0: We've been talking to Pratik Guhad. His latest album is titled Full Moon Chamber. Thank you for joining us and for bringing your guitar.
1: Thank you so much. Thank you for having me.
0: There is more All of It on the way. An hour of cooking. Stay with us.

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2: Live from NPR News, I'm Lakshmi Singh. Iran says it will punish countries in the region if they cooperate with President Trump's new economic sanctions. They're set to be announced by Treasury Secretary Scott Bessent today. This as Iran's economy is already in free fall from existing U.S. sanctions. Trump says the U.S. will punish countries that help Iran avoid sanctions. NPR's Hadil Al-Shalchi reports.
3: The Iranian Foreign Ministry spokesperson Ismail Baghaei called the expected sanctions a form of economic terrorism to punish Iran. Iranian Security Chief Mohsen Rezaei said that any country partnering in these new economic restrictions would be considered an enemy and that Iran will target their interests. Since the beginning of the war, Iran has targeted U.S. installations in Jordan and Gulf countries with drones and missiles. Rezaei said that Iran would attack oil tankers leaving through the Persian Gulf through alternative routes. He added that, quote, not even a single drop of oil will leave the region. Hadil Al-Shalchi, NPR News, Istanbul.
2: President Trump is warning Canada that he will extend heightened tariffs on Canadian goods to large and small vehicles, auto parts, and steel as of January 1st. Trump threatens to increase the levies to 50% in a new social media post in which he accuses Canada of imposing unfair high tariffs on U.S. farmers. After talks collapsed over the weekend, the U.S. imposed 50% tariffs on a wide array of other Canadian goods. Canada has threatened retaliation. And Pierre Scott Horsley reports on Trump's tariffs worldwide since he returned to office.
4: The average U.S. tariff on imports from around the world is now a little over 11%. That's about four times what it was when Trump returned to the White House last year. Some of the president's tariffs were struck down by the Supreme Court, and the administration's had to pay more than $100 billion in refunds. But they keep adding new tariffs, and as Prime Minister Carney noted this weekend, that means higher costs for U.S. consumers.
2: NPR's Scott Horsley reporting. Well, it has been nearly 2 weeks since a powerful storm ripped through Gary, Indiana, causing widespread power outages. It's been a slow process to get homeowners and businesses back up. Michael Puente with member station WBEZ has an update.
5: Relief is coming to the struggling Rust Belt city and the surrounding area, but just not quickly enough. The city estimates more than 2,000 structures suffered damage from fallen trees that blocked roads for days and caused at least two fatalities. Resident Vivian Woodson Hodgkins is coping as best she can.
6: So what we do is we get up in the morning and we got to find something to eat because we can't store food in our refrigerator. So now we kind of depending on the giveaways and, you know, whatever somebody has for us.
5: Utility provider Northern Indiana Public Service Company insists most will have power back by the end of Tuesday. For NPR News, I'm Michael Puente in Gary, Indiana.
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7: And you're listening on WNYC in New York. I'm Sean Carlson. It's 76 degrees right now at 104. Mayor Mamdani expressed support for a local DSA leader facing criticism for living in a $1.5 million Brooklyn row house paid for by his parents. Local DSA co-chair Gustavo Gordillo is accused of lying to the New York Times about where he lived.
8: Look, I think anyone who is focused on delivering a more affordable life for the people of New York City, a fairer life for the people of New York City, and frankly, of those of the world, should be welcomed into this work.
7: Gordillo told WNYC that he believes that luck determines financial stability and that he's committed to changing that. Critics have seized on Gordillo's home as evidence the powerful Democratic Socialists of America is filled with champagne socialists who don't practice what they preach. Mamdani is a member of the DSA, which advocates for raising taxes on the wealthy to fund expanded government services. Spending on the Jersey City Police Department is set to remain flat. That's even though historic city budget deficit has other departments in line for steep cuts and residents facing a 15% tax hike. Local progressives had called for police salaries and overtime to be cut by $3 million. They say they'll keep pushing for the cuts in coming years. But police leaders warn the department is losing officers to better paying jobs. Anthony Silver is a Jersey City cop with 11 years in the force. He urged the city council at this week's meeting to invest more in the police.
9: Give our officers a reason to stay. Give prospective officers a reason to come here. and give experienced officers a reason to make their department their career.
7: The council is scheduled to hold its final votes on the budget at a special meeting on Wednesday. Again, 76 degrees right now. Beautiful day out there. We'll see temperatures in the mid-60s tonight. It's WNYC at 106.
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11: This is All of It on WNYC. I'm Allison Stewart. This hour, who doesn't love a good cookie? Later, I'll speak with food writer Domenica Marchetti about her cookbook on regionally specific Italian cookies, and also Marissa Rothkopf-Bates about her book dedicated exclusively to the chocolate chip cookie. I might even taste a few. But first, we're going to get this started with one food writer's quest to make the perfect cookie. Ella Quintner is obsessed with perfection. In her new cookbook, Obsessed with the Best, Quintner sets out to bring out the best in every recipe. For example, the best chocolate chip cookie, the juiciest roast chicken, the most perfectly scrambled egg. The cookbook is both a collection of recipes and essays that take readers through her experiments. She delves into the variables and analyzes results, with the final goal always being, quote, the mother recipe. Ella Quintner joined me this year to discuss the cookbook, which is called Obsessed with the Best, 100-plus methodically perfected recipes based on 20-plus head-to-head tests. You'll hear callers in this segment, but since this is an encore broadcast, we can't take your calls live. I started by asking Ella what made her want to start down this road of pursuing the most perfect recipes.
12: Well, I think with this project in particular, I was really curious to delve into the subject of the best, because at a fundamental level, I do not think the best way to do anything in the kitchen exists. So the title of the book is sort of a bait and switch, right? You open it up and then the first sentence is something like, there's no such thing as the best.
11: Right.
12: But I've always been a very obsessive and neurotic person, both in and out of the kitchen, and I'm fascinated by what I think is a very human reflex to want to know the best. Like, who among us that loves to cook or bake can scroll past an article promising the best way to do this or the three ingredient way to do this faster and get a better result, or, you know, click past a deal for the best Wagyu at Costco that's 10%. So I wanted to really explore that while also providing something that was useful and serviceable for the home cook and baker, which is the result of these 40 head-to-head experiments to try to optimize XYZ food items so that you don't have to do these tests at home and you can skip right to the mother recipe.
11: It's interesting. You made a change in your career from Wall Street. Did your background in finance or in Wall Streetness affect your recipes at all, or affect the way you conducted these experiments?
12: That's such a funny question. I think it's two answers. One, on a very kind of tactical level, sure, I know my way around a spreadsheet. And now when I'm doing these bench tests, I can very easily and efficiently, I have this sort of producerial quality to my brain where I can very easily and efficiently plan, like, I'm going to cook 45 different scrambled eggs in 6 hours, and I know how to do it, and I'm going to make all the notes, and I'm not going to lose any information or mess up. But I think also on a conceptual level, it probably affected how I think about food and recipes and cooking and baking, because for so long when I was working on Wall Street and using food as an outlet for indulgence and relaxation and creativity, it became clear to me that eating was pleasure, and cooking and baking and being creative in the kitchen was a source of pleasure for me, and sharing that with other people created communal pleasure. So I think that's where my tendency to maximize for optimal flavor and technique and texture and efficiency and all of that comes from, is I want to share that pleasure with other people.
11: All right, let's get down to your methodology.
12: Sure.
11: How did you decide which foods to test?
12: Well, the basis of this first installation of Obsessed with the Best was meant to be sort of fundamentals. I wanted to offer these recipes, but I also wanted to give cooks and bakers building blocks so that if my best didn't match their best, they could still use my results to improve their techniques in the kitchen or learn something and then get to their best however they see fit. So I tried to go for the sort of building block basics of kind of the stuff we fight about on the internet and in person around the water cooler, which is things like how to scramble eggs, how to cook bacon, how to make biscuits, how to make a yellow cake. I went for very sort of classic, sometimes Americana foods with a few little niche departures like latkes.
11: What are some foods that required more testing from you than other foods, and why?
12: The two sections that took the longest to complete were the actually chewy fresh pasta section and the meatball section, which resulted in my triple secret tender meatballs. And those each took about 3 weeks of travel and reporting before I even sat down and did the bench test. So for the fresh pasta section, I write about how I'm historically a bit of a fresh pasta hater because I never find that it's chewy enough. Mm-hmm. And so I traveled all throughout Italy, Tuscany, Emilia Romana, and then to Japan, to northern Japan, to learn how to make buckwheat soba, and then down to Osaka to learn how to knead udon dough with my feet so that I could come back to my kitchen and have as much reported information as possible and test all of these different tweaks and techniques to make my own fresh pasta chewier and also easy enough for a home cook to kind of do it in their sleep. And meatballs was similar. I went to Rome and I learned how to make Roman-style meatballs and Southern Italian-style meatballs. And then I actually went all the way to Tokyo where a chef showed me his special tsukune recipe because I've always been curious how you get such a lean meat like a chicken in a tsukune to be so juicy. And there I learned a number of his secret tricks as well. And I brought all of that home to my kitchen and then tried to adapt those techniques again to be easy for the home cook.
11: Let's take a call. This is Andrew, who's calling in from Staten Island. Hi, Andrew. Thanks for calling All of It.
13: Hi. I just have a quick question. Sorry, let me get off speaker. Yeah, I'm about to move out and live on my own for the first time. So I just wanted some tips on, you know, good things to cook to get into a normal routine since I'm not going to have anyone cooking for me.
12: Okay. I think the number one easiest thing you can cook in your first home that will make you totally fall in love with the idea of easy weeknight cooking is pasta with a simple sauce. So there are two in the book I would recommend, although you could, I will also tell you how you can find them not on the book. One is there's a not exactly three ingredient sauce in my book, which is based on the prolific Marcella Hazan three ingredient sauce. Truly couldn't be easier. You're just simmering a can of tomatoes with butter and an onion that you don't even have to dice. And then you're putting that over pasta, which takes like 8 to 10 minutes to boil, depending how long, how al dente you like it. And nothing will be more sort of soul satisfying for you than making a bowl of delicious pasta in your own kitchen for the first time. There's another recipe in the book for a 10-minute tonnato sauce, which again, the entire sauce comes together and you don't even need the food processor I call for. You could use forks in the time it takes you to boil a box of pasta. And that is such an elegant dish. You could even serve it at your first dinner party. I also think shaving cabbage with a vegetable peeler and turning that into a salad with a rotisserie chicken is a really easy, simple weeknight meal. You can make your own dressing quickly in a blender or buy one at the store. But there are really endless ways you can celebrate having your own kitchen for the first time.
11: Good luck to you, Andrew. Let's talk about the top of the cover of your book. It's chocolate chip cookies. Let's get down to it up top. You write that this is chartered territory, but there are reasons that people want to chart it. They want to know more. How do you make good chocolate chip cookies? Perhaps the best chocolate chip cookies. How did you land on a technique which you can simply say is the best?
12: So it's funny, I offer three techniques in the book, and one is the best if you want to put a lot of effort in, and it combines probably more than a dozen tips, tricks, and techniques from other beloved chocolate chunk cookie recipes, including maxing out the brown butter bits in your brown butter with milk powder, aging the dough, adding some buckwheat for nuttiness, adding a tangzhang. But of course, I know that not everyone feels the best chocolate chunk cookie should take, you know, 2 days to age in the fridge to make. So I also have the best 1 hour recipe in which I use a number of shortcuts to make it taste like you've been perfecting and aging your dough for days, but really you threw it together 20 minutes ago because you just remembered you had company on the way or a craving struck. And that uses malted milk powder to add savory notes and depth that makes it taste like you've aged the dough and gives it a nice chewy texture and you don't have to do much work at all to achieve it. And it also makes use of cookie dough bars. So you're baking it in an 8x8 or a quarter sheet pan so that you don't have to worry about stuff like spreading, which would otherwise be controlled with aging dough and making little tweaks to the recipe.
11: Let's take some more calls. Heidi is calling in from Yonkers. Hi, Heidi. Thanks for taking the time to call All of It.
14: Hi. Since tomorrow is St. Patrick's Day, what's the best way to make corned beef and cabbage and side dishes?
15: Ooh, I would go with a slow roasted method. Side dishes for corned beef and cabbage, I think you're going to want to go in the potato direction. I think that's going to be a very uncontroversial suggestion. You could do a boiled halved potato, which you could toss with butter and chopped fine herbs. Or I, in the book, have a section on the crispy smashed potato, which I think is a superior side potato, where I have you boil little potatoes in salted water with a bit of baking soda. And then I have you very roughly toss those with a fat of your choice. Olive oil and butter is the standard I call for, but duck fat is also delicious. And then I have you smash them flat on a baking sheet and roast them until they're crispy. And I think it's the ideal potato because it combines all the textures we love in different types of potatoes. You get the crispy kind of French fry texture from the fat at the high heat roast, but you still get the fleecy, well-flavored interior from the initial boil.
16: It's interesting, these smashed potatoes. What were your non-negotiables when you were testing these?
15: My non-negotiables were that they combined these textures. Like, I don't enjoy when I get a smashed potato and it's just a potato chip, because I could have just purchased potato chips. And I don't like when it's all soft and gooey all the way through and there's no crisp around the edges. I think that smashed potatoes unite people who like different types of potatoes because they offer variety in each bite. And that's what makes them pair so well with sauces. So my non-negotiables were that and that they be flavored throughout, because nothing is more boring than a bland potato.
16: Let's take some more calls. Emma is calling from Kensington. Hey, Emma, thank you so much for making the time to call All of It today.
17: Oh, awesome. Hey, Chef. Thanks for doing this show. I had a question on, obviously, you're a scientist. I respect that you found the exact way to do the exact things. But grocery shopping is obviously, like, getting more expensive in the city. So I was wondering kind of what your, if you have a philosophy on how to both, you know, shop on a budget, but also maintain that like health and creativity when you're cooking, you know, maybe compromise on the best ingredient with a good substitute, for example.
16: That's a really good question.
15: Yeah, absolutely. And I think about that all the time because I live in New York City where a carton of eggs can be north of $12 sometimes, which is so shocking and appalling. I think that the best way to grocery shop on a budget, especially if you're talking about occasion cooking, like a special dinner or a dinner party or what have you, is to pick a center star ingredient that is not pricey and build the menu around it. So in my book, I dedicate a whole section to cabbage. Obviously, one of the most historically affordable things you could buy, which is still quite affordable, even if you're buying, you know, a head of Savoy or something nicer at the farmer's market. And I have a number of recipes that are designed to make that the star so that that could be the entree of the meal. And everything around it is meant to kind of flatter and not steal attention. So I think that's one way to kind of go budget shopping. I also am all about substitutions and riffs based on what you have. And I try to write about it as much as possible in the book. But what I think cooks should do is learn the basics and the fundamentals so that they know how to swap things and what the effects will be, so that they've armed themselves with an arsenal of sort of ideas around, okay, if I use buttermilk instead of yogurt in this whipped cream, it's going to be a little softer, but I'll still get that tang. And instead of being stabilized, this will happen. I think knowing that stuff is your secret weapon for budget cooking, because you can make use of the last third of a carton of something without having to go out and buy a whole new ingredient just because a recipe calls for it.
16: Let's talk to Martin, calling in from the Bronx. Hey, Martin, how you doing today?
18: Hey, oh, good afternoon, Allison, and to your guest. I listen every day. So I'm now like 70 years old. My question is, growing up, one of my grandmas used to make matzo balls soft and fluffy as can be. The other grandma I had made them hard like a hardball. And I loved them. I grew up loving them both ways. Is there one way to really make a matzo ball?
16: That's a great question. What do you say, Ella?
15: I love this question, and I personally could not relate to it more. It took everything in me to not include a matzo ball section in this book because I didn't think it could qualify as a basic, but if I ever do a book two, you know that's going in there. So no, there's no such thing as a best matzo ball. The best is an entirely subjective thing, and it's going to be different for you than for your dinner guests or your family members or your grandparents, because so much of how we feel about food
12: has to do with our emotions and our experiences and our memories eating them and our culture and all of these things that inform our enjoyment and pleasure in dining. I do think that it's important to know what makes a matzo ball soft and fluffy and floating and what makes it dense as a rock that sinks to the bottom of a soup, because you having grown up with both of these varieties and perhaps loving them both means that you might crave either at any given time, or you might want to combine them. So it's good for you to know, okay, adding something like seltzer and whipped egg whites folded into the matzo ball mix right before I boil them in the water before adding them to the soup is going to make them light and fluffy, almost like a gefilte fish or a canela of whipped cream. Whereas if I pack them harder and use more matzo meal and don't hydrate them as well, that's going to make them denser, because I think that gives you the sort of keys to the city, if you will, to satisfy your own cavings at your whim.
16: On the cover of your book, on the top is chocolate chip cookies. On the bottom is pancakes. And we have a call about pancakes. Jim, what do you want to know about pancakes?
19: Oh, well, just basic ingredients, but also is an electric beater verboten, or do you have to let it stand for, overnight? And what's the best formula and procedure for making them that morning?
12: Sure. So my fluffiest buttermilk pancakes do call for whipped egg whites. But as I write in the book, I don't want to make you pull out an electric mixer or stand mixer that early in the morning. That's a lot of effort. So I give you a technique you can do by hand with a whisk. But no, an electric mixer is so not verboten. And if yours lives on your countertop or is easy for you to grab at 9 a.m. bleary-eyed, go for it and make your life easier. I recommend that you whip the egg whites with a little bit of sugar, kind of emulating what you would do in a meringue, and then folding it into your fluffy buttermilk batter, which you're then going to see rise almost twice its height when you add it to the pan as a result of the baking powder, the aerated egg whites, and the heat all making contact at once. One other trick I offer in the book is using ricotta in the batter, which, you know, you've probably long heard people say don't overmix your pancakes. You want some little lumps in there because it gives the batter something to climb. I'm giving you extra insurance there with the ricotta, which is giving you these tiny little tender bumps for the batter to climb, almost like a trellis, like roses up a trellis as it's heating and inflating on the stovetop.
16: We're speaking with Ella Quintner. She's the author of the new cookbook, Obsessed with the Best. How has working on this cookbook, doing all of these methodic recipes, all of these head-to-head tests on basics that we have in our diet all the time, how has this changed the way you cook?
12: I think the answer is twofold. Practically, it's made me a much better and more confident cook and baker because I understand so much more at the end of one of these bench tests and recipe development sessions, you know, which can be marathons spanning many weeks, how things work. And that is something I'm trying to drill into home cooks with this book, which is you don't even have to like my best recipe or agree with me on what my best is, but I want you to learn why things are happening the way they're happening so that that will give you the keys to do things however you like. And the second way it's affected my cooking and baking is I always cooked without a recipe when I was cooking for fun, which surprises a lot of people considering what I do for work. Now I'm even more like that. I approach cooking and baking for fun when it's not for recipe development, much like I would approach making a painting, right? I'm just going into the kitchen and kind of freestyling. But I feel like I have the confidence to do that and have a vague sense of what the outcome might be because I've given myself these building blocks.
16: That was my conversation with food writer Ella Quintner. Her cookbook is called Obsessed with the Best. Every region of Italy is known for its distinct sweets and baked goods. Next, food writer Domenica Marchetti will discuss her new book all about the cookies of Italy with recipes for you to try at home. This is All of It.
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11: This is All of It on WNYC. I'm Allison Stewart. Italian cookies contain the history of the region they were created in. The dough is often almond-based and can contain olive oil or wine. And their names can be colorful, like Ugly But Good, Bread of the Dead, or The Eyes of St. Lucy. Domenica Marchetti is the author of the cookbook Italian Cookies, Authentic Recipes and Sweet Stories from Every Region. Domenica has written 7 Italian cookbooks, including one devoted to biscotti. So when she joined me in studio, I asked her why she wanted to go deeper on cookies for this cookbook.
3: I didn't think I would be writing another cookie book. That first one, Ciao Biscotti, was just a little book about the classic twice-baked cookie. But a few years ago, I was in the city of Genoa, which is in Liguria, which is that kind of northwestern sweep of Italy along the Mediterranean. And I took a bite of a cookie from a bakery that just, I kind of fell in love with it. It's this plain flower-shaped butter cookie, and it just kind of melted in my mouth. It was very delicate and crumbly and dense, but airy. And I just needed to know more about it. So I looked on the back of the package, found where it came from, the city or the little town where it was produced, and I drove up into the hills behind Genoa and ended up in this little town. It's about 1 kilometer long. You drive in, you drive through the main street, you drive out, but in that town there are about 8 bakeries devoted to making this cookie. It's called the Canestrelletto di Toriglia, and I've brought you some, and I really want you to taste a cookie.
11: I am,
3: and you'll see what
11: this.
3: I mean. This is my rendition, but I learned that the cookie dates back.
11: Beautiful.
3: Thank you. They're
11: really
3: very
11: lovely.
3: Plain but pretty.
11: I'm taking a picture. Continue on.
3: Yeah, no, so I found out this whole history about this cookie. They date to the 15th century, and some years ago, the town leaders decided they were going to capitalize on this cookie. They distribute it throughout Liguria. They have a festival that kind of honors it every June. You know, it brings hundreds of people to town, and you might know that a lot of Italian towns are struggling, especially those in the interior, people leaving for cities for jobs, people leaving Italy for jobs. And so this cookie has kind of helped revive the economy of this pretty little town in the hills. And I thought that was such a wonderful story. And then I started looking around and realized that there are many, many cookie stories across Italy. And that was kind of the inspiration for the book.
11: Is this a simple cookie to make?
3: Yes, it actually is. It's got 4 ingredients: butter, sugar, egg yolks, and flour.
11: I like all of them.
3: That's all. And just a little pinch of salt, which is my addition. A lot of cookies in Italy don't actually have salt in them. But what's special is the way you mix the ingredients together. And that is the technique of creaming the egg yolk and the sugar rather. So in the U.S., when we make cookies, we typically cream butter and sugar until it's fluffy. Here you cream the eggs and the sugar until that's very light. And then you add the butter bit by bit, like you're making a buttercream.
11: Yeah.
3: So it's very silky. And then you add the dry ingredients. So it's a very simple method once you know it, but it really contributes to this incredible texture of the cookies.
11: I'm going to eat this now.
3: Please do.
11: Oh my goodness. These are so delicate. And simple. In the best way.
16: Exactly. And that's what I loved about them, because they had this purity of flavor, no lemon zest even,
4: so good.
16: Or no vanilla, just the pure, simple, good ingredients.
4: And I have made a mess everywhere, but that's
16: powdered
4: okay.
16: Powdered sugar, yeah.
4: We're talking to Domenica Marchetti, the author of Italian Cookies, Authentic Recipes, and Sweet Stories from Every Region. You didn't hear me say that, engineers. It's fine. Do Italian cooks think about cooking cookies differently than American cooks or chefs?
16: I think so, possibly because there's such a history tied to them. And also, one thing I discovered in researching the book is that, like all of Italian cooking and even Italian wine, the cookies of Italy are regional. They sort of are an expression of the land and what grows there. They're expression of the traditions of various regions. So that cookie that you just took a bite of is from the north, and alpine butter is a big ingredient, and soft wheat flour. Towards the east, where the Veneto is, cornmeal. You'll find cornmeal in cookies because that's where corn grows. Farther south, olive oil starts to get introduced into the dough, and even wine, like you mentioned, which a lot of people don't realize, but wine is quite a common ingredient in the cookies of southern Italy, and it kind of contributes to their crunchiness and flakiness, but it also gives them this kind of underlying fruity flavor. Mm-hmm. So, but many of these are very old traditional recipes that still persist today. And so in a lot of ways, they couldn't be more different than your typical American cookie, like a chocolate chip cookie. If you think of Italian cookies, you think of things like anise and nuts.
4: A lot of nuts, lots of hazelnuts, a lot of almond flour.
16: Yes, exactly. And so, yes, in the north, in Piedmont, those wonderful, crunchy, buttery hazelnuts. And then especially in Sicily and Sardinia, but all over Italy, almonds. And the almonds have, from Italy, especially from Sicily, have this distinct almond flavor. You get the sweetness and the bitterness. And if you bite into a Sicilian almond, you really start to understand what almond extract is. That kind of, it's a flavor I absolutely adore. I know it's not for everybody, but it's definitely for me.
4: This text says, Allison, the dough is ready and I'll be baking, I hope I pronounce this right, brutta ma buoni.
16: Brutti ma buoni. Yes, very good.
4: And so she's baking that tomorrow morning.
16: That's fantastic. So those are the ugly but good cookies. And you find them throughout northern and central Italy. And the reason they're called ugly but good is because they've got coarsely chopped nuts, and it's sort of a meringue dough. So it sort of cracks a bit in the oven and they look a bit craggy. I happen to think they're quite attractive, but when you bite into them, they just have this crispiness, and maybe they're a little bit soft in the center, and they're very nut forward, and I just adore them.
4: One baker you spoke to said that in Italy there is, quote, a cookie for every purpose. What's a good example?
16: Oh, that's such a great question. And I'm going to go with, you mentioned Day of the Dead, mm-hmm. and there's a cookie I'm going to find it here, called Pan de Morti, Bread of the Dead.
4: Ooh.
16: And this is, it's a nice spice cookie. It's from Lombardy. There's various versions, but this particular one in the book is from Lombardy. And it's got, it actually, you start with different cookies. So you've mm-hmm. got crushed amaretti and crushed caporali, which is like a ladyfinger type cookie. And then crushed amaretti, raisins, dried figs, you know, a little flour, cocoa powder, nutmeg, spices, and you bake these kind of oval, they're almost little cakes, and they're tender. And the purpose, on November 2nd, the Day of the Dead, people would bring these cookies to the cemetery. They would visit with their departed loved ones, and they would sort of, you know, share these cookies with each other with the intention of kind of sharing this meal with their, you know, their ancestors. And I really thought that was lovely. Huh. And you find these cookies throughout Lombardy in the fall, this especially in the area of Bergamo, which is a beautiful city for anyone who's not been. But I just love the story connected to that, just this making this special cookie to share with those who are no longer with us, you know, to spiritually share. Plus, they're really delicious.
4: Let's talk about dough.
16: pasta frolla is sort of a short, crusty pastry. I took one semester of Italian.
4: You're good.
16: What is its texture?
4: So pasta frolla can have a variety of textures. It's the basic cookie dough. It's also used as a, you know, for tart shells. So it's the ingredients are simple: flour, sugar, and it could be granulated sugar or powdered sugar, egg and egg yolk. So it's pretty egg yolk rich, and you can put a little bit of baking powder to give it some lift, but you don't necessarily have to do that. And in the book, I give the recipe for basic pasta frolla and also chocolate pasta frolla. It rolls out like a bolt of silk. It's very smooth. It can crack a little bit when you're folding it and shaping it, but it's very easy to pat back together. Now, depending on how you mix those ingredients, remember I told you about the canestrelletti, that is a form of pasta frolla, but because the ingredients are whipped so much, that's called pasta frolla montata. So whipped pasta frolla, and it gives you that sort of airy, melt-in-your-mouth texture. If you cream the butter and the sugar first and then add the eggs, then you get more of a classic kind of maybe a little more dense pasta frolla. You put a pinch of baking powder in it. And like I said, it's very versatile. You can use that master recipe for so many cookie doughs, but it's like a thumbprint. Everybody's kind of got their own version. Sure. So when I was writing the book, I decided to go with the version that either people gave me or that kind of went with a specific type of cookie to get the, you know, the texture that I was looking for. But it is a very ubiquitous cookie dough throughout Italy. Sometimes, mostly it's made with butter, but there's a recipe from Sardinia in the book for ciambelline, and that is made with lard because you see lard in baking in Sardinia. And so that has kind of a singular flaky texture that lard lends to cookies and that underlying savoriness of lard.
16: I love the chemistry of baking. That's the most fun part about it.
4: Fascinating, yeah.
11: What is adding olive oil due to dough?
4: Well, for one thing, it adds fat in the same way that butter adds fat. And of course, in regions where olive oil is more common than butter, you would see that as a substitute for butter. There's, so I would say anywhere from Tuscany and Umbria down towards the south, you do see olive oil in cookies. It adds it does add a little bit of flavor, and of course, if you're using a more robust olive oil, the flavor will be more pronounced, but it also adds a kind of flakiness to the dough. And sometimes when you're rolling out the dough, there's several olive oil cookie recipes that require you to roll out the dough in ropes and then shape it into rings or twists. It can be a little fussy to work with because of that flakiness, but you just have to kind of show it who's boss and keep working it. And it's also a glossy dough. It's kind of nice to work with because it doesn't stick to the countertop. And it just produces a really kind of crispy and flaky cookie that's great for dunking, especially in wine. I love to dunk olive oil cookies in wine.
11: For someone who's feeling a little intimidated but would like to try to make an Italian cookie, what recipe would you tell them to start with?
4: I love this question, and I have just the recipe. I was just talking about dunking cookies. This is one of my favorite categories of Italian cookies. And if you haven't dunked a cookie in your morning coffee or in your evening wine, you are missing out. These are called biscotti da inzuppo, which means cookies for dunking. And you don't need a mixer. You just need basically a whisk and a couple of bowls and your hands. And it's basically just sugar, eggs, olive oil, and a little bit of zest and vanilla extract for flavor, a little bit of milk, flour, baking powder, and baking soda. And you mix the dough in the bowl. I put some chopped up bittersweet chocolate in it as well. And then you just roll it out in, or pinch off pieces of it and just roll them into big fingers and, you know, put them on the baking sheet and bake them. You don't need to roll out the dough and use cookie cutters or anything. It's all your hands, it's all unplugged, and they come out beautifully cracked on top and quite crispy and crumbly, just sturdy enough so that when you dunk them, they don't fall apart. And they're a really good first cookie to try if you're new at it.
11: Tell me about the Eyes of St. Lucie.
16: Okay, I'm going to...
4: We mentioned it in the intro.
16: I know. I said sweet stories, but that's not one of them.
4: That's okay. That's what life's about. Happy stories and other kinds.
16: Yeah, so this is a cookie to celebrate St. Lucy. Her feast day is on December 13th. And there are numerous stories associated with her, and they're all quite gruesome because she is said to have either had her eyes gouged out or gouged them out herself to prevent herself from being distracted to her devotion to her Christian faith by any would-be suitors. But there is a bright side to this story as well. The Feast of St. Lucy is also known as the Festival of Light, and according to legend, as part of her devotion to Christianity and to the poor, she would bring food to people hiding in the Roman catacombs, and she would wear a candlelit wreath on her head to light her way. And so these cookies are mini taralli, little tiny rings. There's actually no sugar in the dough. It's a very old-fashioned dough. It's got aniseed and a little bit of cinnamon and white wine. And then it's covered with this thick glaze, which has a little bit of aniseed extract in it, and so that's where the sweetness comes from. But they're very pretty little cookies, and they're just kind of an old-fashioned recipe that I was drawn to, and I, in spite of its gruesomeness, I was kind of drawn to the story as well.
11: That was my conversation with food writer Domenica Marchetti. Her cookbook is called Italian Cookies: Authentic Recipes and Sweet Stories from Every Region. Up next, three words for you: chocolate chip cookies. I'll speak with Marissa Rothkopf Bates, a baker who's written a cookbook dedicated entirely to the chocolate chip cookie. This is All of It.
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0: This is All of It on WNYC. I'm Allison Stewart. Who doesn't love a chocolate chip cookie? Turns out the chocolate chip cookie is a very American story. It was created in the 1930s by a Massachusetts woman named Ruth Wakefield. Its popularity took off during World War II, and since then it has become a staple of cookie cuisine. And while the classic chocolate chip cookie is a thing of beauty, it does lend itself to adaptation. Journalist, baker, and podcast host Marissa Rothkopf-Bates offers dozens of recipes in her cookbook, The Secret Life of Chocolate Chip Cookies. For example, if you've never thought to try a chocolate chip cookie made with rye flour, this conversation might change your mind. Earlier this year, Marissa joined me to discuss her book, and I started by asking her more about Ruth Wakefield, the creator of the chocolate chip cookie.
1: She was the owner of the Toll House Inn in Whitman, Massachusetts. She and her husband ran it, started in 1931, and they served delicious, if you think, delicious New England-style meals, broiled lobster, brown bread pudding, all those sorts of traditional things, boiled dinners. But it became extremely popular with people. You know, Frank Sinatra, Ella Fitzgerald would, on their way to the Cape Cod, would stop there and have a lovely meal. And she was always looking for new things to serve her guests. And one of the things they served very traditionally was a scoop of ice cream with a few cookies on the side. And she was like, I want to do something different. And there are so many myths about where the chocolate chip cookie came from. Everybody thinks, oh, well, I think she ran out of cocoa and wanted a chocolate cookie. So she chunked up chocolate and she thought it would melt, but it didn't. Well, the truth is much more prosaic than that, because she was a home economist, as most women who had some interest in science or further degrees at the time was. She knew exactly what she was doing. She just was looking to kind of zhuzh up her butter drop dew cookie. And so she chunked it up. It took off pretty quickly. She was invited onto the Betty Crocker Cooking School of the Air, which, if they're going to bring back a radio program,
0: that's the one.
1: That's the one for me. Okay. I want to be the Betty Crocker radio Cooking School of the Air. And she went on, and that was a hit. It appeared in one of the Boston newspapers, the recipe, as part of an ad for her cookbook. And people went, ooh, this is nice. And people at Nestle saw this huge spike in chocolate chips and chocolate chip sales in the Northeast, and were like, what's going on? And someone did their research, figured it out, went, oh, it's all coming from this one lady. And so they said to her, hey, Ruth, honey, or probably Mrs. Wakefield. Hey, Mrs. Wakefield, we're so interested in your cookies. They're delicious. What can we do to get your recipe? And she's like, I don't know. Make me like a consultant. And as the story goes, give me a dollar.
0: Oh.
1: And everyone's like, feels bad for her. But Mrs. Wakefield was a smart cookie.
0: Go ahead.
1: I did it. I'm sorry. I had to say it. Forgive me. Anyway, she was smart, a really smart, savvy woman. And what happened? Her inn got free marketing in perpetuity. Yeah. And she ensured that the chocolate bars got chunked up. So she made it easier for us. So her restaurant, which served maybe had seven tables in 1931, by 1946, she was serving thousands of people a day.
0: Oh, it's interesting when you look at your book, because there are 60 different recipes in it. But the chocolate chip cookie is the quote ideal cookie. Why mess with it?
1: You know, there are a lot of people out there, I think exactly like you. And I think like that sometime, too. I broke the book up into different textures. So everybody also has an opinion about, they must be soft. No, they must be crunchy. No, like the Tate's cookie, very thin. And then there are the people like me, and maybe I don't know who else, but want a crunchy cookie.
0: Which is right here.
1: Right there. And I think you could try one.
0: All right. Well, keep talking.
1: You eat. I'll talk. They're crispy on the outside.

0: They are.
1: From there, go chewy into yielding and soft in the middle.
0: All right, let's see. Okay.
1: I heard that. I heard that.
0: Yeah. Okay. So on the outside.
1: Uh-huh. Big shards of chocolate.
0: These are beautiful. I'll say that. They're delicious. You have 7 most important things for a successful cookie baking. I want to talk about 2 of them. The first of all, you said you have to have a shiny aluminum pan as opposed to a dark pan.
1: Right. I think a lot of us fall into the, we just are using this old pan that we have in the drawer where you keep your pans. I keep one pan just for like roasting vegetables and doing.
2: I pushed the microphone over there so I can finish eating the cookie.
1: wait till you get to the cardamom pistachio ones because they're really crunchy. A silver pan reflects heat, so you're much less likely to burn the bottom of your cookie. So save the dark pans for something else and treat yourself to some new fresh silver pans.
0: Let's talk about the temperature of butter. Why does room temperature matter?
1: Room temperature matters if you want to get a fluffy cookie, a tender fluffy cookie. In my book, I have 2 different types of butter, right? One is melted butter, which gives you a chewy cookie. I brown the butter usually, like the one you're eating now is a brown butter cookie, which boosts the caramel flavor and the chewiness because the water evaporates. But the reason you want room temperature butter, and more importantly, can I step back a second and say how you know it's room temperature?
0: Yeah, please.
1: Because I think a lot of us, like I live in a house that's like the temperature of the Arctic North. So to get room temperature butter, it really takes some work. Butter should be the temperature of like 65 to 67 degrees. You should be able to touch it with your finger and it should leave a small indent. If your finger goes smoosh through it, it's too soft.
0: All right.
1: And what's going to happen? You want it to have some solidity so that the sugar can carve its way. When you're beating it to be light and fluffy, it can carve little holes in it. And the little holes then get filled with baking soda gases, in other words, carbon dioxide, to make it fluffy.
0: I love the chemistry of cooking, of baking.
1: And
0: it's so interesting to
1: me. I do want to give a shout out to my chemistry teacher in high school who thought I was a loser. Sorry. But
0: let's talk about butter. Can you microwave your butter?
1: If it's for a melted butter recipe, by all means do, but not to soften your butter because it's just going to go too far. We just know it is. It's going to keep melting and you don't want it to do that.
0: We've got a question for you.
1: Uh-oh.
0: This is Hani, I think, calling. Hi, Hani. She's calling from Riverdale. They're calling from Riverdale. What's your question?
3: Yeah, hi. I'm wondering if a chocolate chunk cookie counts as a chocolate chip cookie. Is there a difference?
1: Absolutely. I am. I think the cookie that Allison is eating right now has what I would call actually like a chocolate seam through it of just chunks of chocolate bar.
0: Yes, I would agree.
1: Like for me, a liquid pool of chocolate in a cookie makes a great chocolate chip cookie. But there's a time and a place for chips too.
0: You have a recipe in here for ginger and rye chocolate chip cookies. You are baking with rye flour?
1: I sure am. It's so delicious. It makes for a kind of nutty. It takes away some of the sweetness of the cookie. And it creates a different texture as well because it's just so different from bread flour, regular all-purpose bread flour.
0: This says, I love flat, crispy cookies. What's the secret? That's Scott.
1: Okay, Scott, the secret.
0: Scott on the golf course is what it says.
1: Scott on the golf course. Scott is leaving the golf course to go home, and I hope, bake cookies. I have a slew of recipes for thin, crispy chocolate chip cookies. The key to me is also making them sort of caramelized on the bottom. I tend to use brown butter, melted butter, and more brown sugar. I actually tend to use more white sugar than brown sugar to make them thin.
0: Okay.
1: And just a little bit less flour, but it's all kind of a bit of a ratio. Not that anyone should be afraid of it. Just read a recipe and it'll happen.
0: Well, that brings me to another one of your cookies that you brought in. This says cookie brittle.
1: Yes.
0: Explain this to me a little bit.
1: That cookie brittle is it is a recipe without even eggs in it. It is basically just sugar, a little more sugar, heavier on the white sugar than the brown sugar.
0: Okay.
1: So you get a crispier cookie, not a chewier cookie. And Go eat it.
0: Okay. Wait. Oh, I understand why it's called a brittle.
1: It's a brittle because it's really crunchy. It has a buttery quality to it, a little caramel, and a little sea salt as well, and teeny tiny chocolate chips.
0: They are the teeniest, tiniest chocolate chips. This says refrigeration. You just mentioned putting the dough in the fridge to improve the cookies, but for how long?
1: As long as you can stand it. I would actually say 8 hours is a minimum. Overnight is, which I would call overnight, 8 hours.
0: Let's talk to Pam calling in from Highland Park, New Jersey. Hi, Pam. Thanks for calling. All of it.
4: Oh, hi. at the grocery store, in that wonderful bright yellow package of the traditional Toho's cookies, I think it now says morsels and doesn't mention chocolate. And I wondered if chocolate is actually still part of the ingredient or if it's been mixed in some funny way.
1: A few of the chocolate companies out there have amended their chocolate recipes. I know that Hershey's has gotten into not trouble, but they've changed the recipe Mr. Reese got very upset. Where they have more milk solids, they have chocolate flavor. I would do a good job of checking the back of packages to make sure that it's as little extra as possible. This is not a plug, but I was reading the back of my package of Ghirardelli chocolate chips yesterday, and it's just all the things that you want in chocolate chips, including the one ingredient you might go, which is soy lecithin, and it just helps it hold its shape.
0: Let's talk to Amy, who's calling in from Brooklyn. Hi, Amy. Thank you so much for calling all of it.
5: Oh, hi. This is so exciting. So you touched a little bit on refrigerating dough, but I wanted to know your thoughts about freezing dough. Because to be honest, that's my little trick. If I like make the dough into balls and then put them in the freezer, I feel like it changes the texture totally. So I wanted to get your thoughts on that.
1: My thoughts are that's exactly, you know, just like I have to like to have as many books as possible in my house, I like to know that I have frozen chocolate chip cookie balls in my freezer so that anytime, day or night, if we need one, if there's an emergency that calls for chocolate chip cookies, we can have them. The one trick, extra trick, is refrigerate your dough. Let it do its hydration in the refrigerator for 8 hours or so before you roll it into balls, and then you get all the benefits of that hydration, and then you have frozen the best of the best in your freezer.
0: Let's talk to Susan from Jersey City. Hi, Susan. Thank you for taking the time to call all of it. You are on the air with Marissa.
6: I wonder if this is kind of a unique question, but when baking cookies using infused butter, the process of infusing the butter decreases the volume of what's left. Not quite sure what that liquid is that gets poured out, but what to do with it? Compensate by adding a little bit more butter?
1: So when you're saying infused butter, that you're basically melting butter to create some sort of flavor profile?
6: You're melting the butter together with the herbs or whatever you're putting in there slowly in a warm bath.
1: Sure. So
6: in a sealed jar in a warm bath. And that basically you don't get as much butter out as you put in.
1: Right, because the when it boils or when it bubbles, you're losing moisture, right? You're losing water. And so what you're getting is a much more dense product. So that's why I tend to use butter like that in cookies to make them chewy, because there's less butter in there. But if you're using it for a different kind of recipe, say for I don't know, whatever you're using it for, I don't think you, I wouldn't add more butter in. I would sort of stick with the great infused butter that you have.
0: You might have to do a little bit of convincing on our next caller.
1: Okay.
0: This is Natasha calling from Westchester. Hi, Natasha. Thanks for calling. This is a no judgment zone, but there may be some commentary. Go ahead.
7: I'm not sure what to make of it, but I love, love, love a chocolate chip cookie, but I find the chocolate chips distracting.
1: It might make you feel better to know that my daughter feels the same way. My very own flesh and blood feels that the better cookie has fewer chocolate chips in it. And there's nothing, what's wrong with just making a really nice caramelly cookie? Nothing. I don't judge you.
0: That was my conversation with Marissa Rothkopf-Bates about her cookbook, The Secret Life of Chocolate Chip Cookies. And that is all of it for today. I'm Allison Stewart. I appreciate you listening, and I appreciate you. I'll meet you back here next time.
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11: From WHYY in Philadelphia, this is Fresh Air. I'm Tanya Mosley in Los Angeles. Today, Lisa Kudrow and the end of her HBO show, The Comeback. You know her as Phoebe on Friends, but long before that, Kudrow was performing as a kid for the people around her.
12: I imitated Lily Tomlin, Edith Ann, that character on Laugh-In. I'd go to slumber parties, and to me it was like doing a show, because I'll do that, and then lip-sync songs, and then have everyone do it. I was like a cruise director.
11: Kudrow is up for 2 Emmy Awards for the final season of The Comeback, about an actress who will endure almost anything to keep working. We also talk about how a trip to Belarus changed her view of herself and her family, and what she noticed about Friends, binging it for the first time decades later. Also, critic at large John Powers reviews the Paramount Plus series Diara from Detroit. First News.
13: Live from NPR News, I'm Lakshmi Singh. The Trump administration is waging intensified economic warfare against Iran under a plan it calls Operation Economic Outcast. A short time ago, Treasury Secretary Scott Bessent announced the U.S. will target 5 critical sectors: digital assets, technology, gold, aviation, and shipping. Bessent warns countries doing business with Iran to stop, saying it's no longer acceptable to operate in the gray spaces. While he did not name the countries that could face retaliation, China, the United Arab Emirates, and Turkey are among Iran's trade partners.
14: Our objective is to sever every economic lifeline that sustains this tyrannical regime until Tehran stands alone.
13: Iran calls the new sanctions an economic form of terrorism to punish a country whose economy has already been severely hit by current sanctions. Tehran warns it'll punish countries in the region if they cooperate with the U.S. Immigration authorities have arrested the father of a man serving on the USS Abraham Lincoln that until recently have been operating in the Middle East. More from NPR's Maria Godoy.
15: The Department of Homeland Security confirmed that Border Patrol agents arrested Luis Aviles during a vehicle stop in Key West, Florida. Aviles is from Nicaragua. In a post on Facebook, Aviles' son, Joshua Aviles, who has been on the USS Abraham Lincoln for more than 9 months, wrote, quote, "I don't know how I can mentally continue working 12-plus hour days knowing that my dad is somewhere, possibly being treated like a criminal." The military's parole-in-place policy allows parents, spouses, and children of service members to obtain legal immigration status. DHS said in a statement that Luis Aviles entered the U.S. illegally and, quote, "having a family member in the military is not a free pass to violate our nation's laws." Maria Godoy, NPR News.
13: The Supreme Court ruled earlier this year that some of President Trump's global tariffs were illegal and refunds commenced. But shoppers are getting left out of billions of dollars in refunds. They've been going primarily to American businesses. And as NPR's Stephen Basaha explains, few of those companies are actually passing along those refunds to customers.
16: Retailers shared the cost of tariffs with consumers, mainly by raising prices. But the dean of Syracuse University's College of Law, Terrence Lau, says retailers are not sharing the refund because it's difficult to know how much more each shopper paid because of tariffs.
17: It's like the retailer stirred the tax into the batter. So once it's cooked into the cake, you can't just back it out ingredient by ingredient anymore because it's not separated.
16: Shipping companies like UPS, DHL, and FedEx are the exception here. They charge customers tariff fees and are now in the process of returning those fees to customers. Walmart says it's sharing refunds through lower prices.
13: That's Stephen Basaha. It's NPR News.
18: It's on WNYC in New York. I'm Sean Carlson. 78 degrees right now at 204. A new report by government watchdog group Reinvent Albany says taxpayers in New York are on the hook for at least $320 million in committed subsidies to build data centers in Rockland County. WNYC's Ramsey Khalife reports.
19: The report says millions of dollars in tax exemptions to build data centers have been directed to wealthy corporations like JPMorgan Chase and Bloomberg since 2013. The New York Power Authority offers the data centers ultra-low-cost power to supply them with energy. That's 1/19th the cost for the average New York household. The report comes as Governor Hochul institutes a one-year moratorium on data centers. That means no new construction or environmental permits for the facilities. Hochul also says she'll work with legislators on regulation that would ban the subsidies altogether.
18: The Bayonne Little League team has collected their first loss in more than a dozen games. New Jersey fell to Iowa last night 6-0. The team will have one more chance tomorrow night to continue their World Series run. They play an elimination game against the winner in this afternoon's matchup between Southwest Texas and Ohio. That game is slated for 3 p.m. this afternoon. The New Jersey team has been a national sensation after going on a 15-game winning streak. It is a beautiful day outside, 78 degrees right now here in Lower Manhattan. We're going to see temperatures tonight probably in the mid-60s. There's a chance of some isolated showers and thunderstorms. A little windy tonight, gusts up to about 25 miles an hour. And then for tomorrow, sunny, slight chance of showers and thunderstorms in the afternoon. Highs in the low 80s tomorrow. Tomorrow evening, slight chance of more rain, more thunderstorms. We'll see lows in the mid-60s for tomorrow night. Stick around. 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It's a Monday afternoon. We're coming up on 206.
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24: This is Fresh Air. I'm Tanya Mosley. Before my guest, Lisa Kudrow, was famous, back when she was doing improv, she created a character, an actress determined to stay in show business no matter what it cost her. That character eventually became Valerie Cherish, the relentlessly optimistic actress who has been chasing her comeback since 2005. Here she is in the show's first season, trying to get the title of her new reality show just right.
25: This is my comeback. All right, I'm good. Let me take that again. Okay. So this is my Jane, I'm sorry. The camera keeps moving in and out.
26: It's always going to be moving. Just keep going.
25: No, yeah, oh, I know. It's just, I don't know if I should wait for it to settle or... That's right, yeah. Oh, right, yeah, that's right. This one's always going to be moving because that one is stationary. Got it. Okay, here we go. This is my comeback. You know what? I want to do another.
24: That's Valerie at the beginning of a comeback she'll spend the next 21 years trying to pull off. Kudrow developed Valerie for HBO with writer and director Michael Patrick King, building a character who wants to be back on television so badly that she will endure almost anything. Demotions, humiliations, and writers half her age who barely hide what they think of her. Now in the show's final season, Valerie finally gets what she has been chasing, the lead in a network sitcom. The catch? AI is writing the scripts. The role has Kudrow up for 2 Emmys this year, one for acting and one for writing. It's the latest chapter in a career that includes 10 seasons as Phoebe on Friends, whose finale drew more than 50 million viewers. She won her first Emmy for that role in 1998. Her credits run long, so here are just a few. Web Therapy, the improvised comedy she co-created, playing a therapist who conducts very short sessions online. Who Do You Think You Are, the genealogy series she executive produced for 11 seasons, and Romy and Michelle's High School Reunion, a sequel announced earlier this summer. And Lisa Kudrow, welcome back to Fresh Air.
1: Hi, thank you. Nice to be back.
24: Yes, you and Michael have this way of catching Hollywood just at moments of really big change, and we saw that throughout every season of The Comeback over the last 21 years. And Valerie is finally getting what she wants for this particular season. She's got her own sitcom. She is the lead, but it is written by AI.
1: Right.
24: Tell me why you all felt like this was the perfect situation for Valerie to be in. How did you all even come to this?
1: The premise alone offers so many layers and areas to explore. And, you know, there's a threat that everyone's responding to. Mm-hmm. And Valerie's the one who's, okay, no problem, because there'll be a camera on me, right?
24: That's so interesting, right? Because the first season, the threat was reality television.
1: Mm-hmm.
24: And then the second season, it was really like the docudrama type series thing.
1: Right. Premium cable, half hour, single camera, no jokes.
24: Yeah. She's like a mixture of a lot of different people. It's someone that you came up with very early in your career. How did you come up with the idea?
1: Well, she was nowhere near as fleshed out. In The Groundlings, I did a character monologue called Your Favorite Actress on a Talk Show.
24: And Groundlings is the improv theater group here in Los Angeles.
1: That's right. And so it was just that one character monologue. And she's on a talk show. She's on Johnny Carson, who was still
24: the host
1: of The Tonight Show.
24: Uh-huh.
1: And she hadn't been on in a long time. And it's just watching her try to spin everything and act like she's in control. And then just the phoniness. That's the one thing that made me laugh about her in that monologue that made me laugh. When she looks at the audience and she's saying, you know, the environment is real important to me. You know, it's so important. It really should be. And looks out at the audience and just says, people, please, please save the planet as a favor to me. I'll love you for it, you know. Because I would see actors sort of acting like, well, everyone will do what I say.
24: Mm-hmm, mm-hmm. She also, especially in the first season, she almost felt delusional. No one knew how to take her. She seemed oblivious to how other people reacted to her.
1: Right.
24: Yeah.
1: Exactly. Delusional is the word. That's how I saw her, too, and that's what made me laugh. And her immediate spin on things, you know, if anyone was insulting, she'd spin it like having a bad day, I guess.
24: Yeah.
1: You know, like,
24: right.
1: Not for me to worry about. And the thing is, after we did that, and I would run into people, actors and writers and people who, you know, watched the show and said, that must have been so hard to play that role. Mm-hmm. I mean, so painful. And I thought, what? Blink, blink, no. What pain?
24: For you.
1: Yeah. And then went, why wasn't it painful? Oh, because she spun it and believed the spin. It wasn't just spin. She reframed the reality of it.
24: There's something that she says in this third season. One of her producers says, you know, it was really hard to watch you be humiliated over mm-hmm. many, many years. And she says, well, you can't be humiliated if you don't allow it. Something about like
1: you have to agree.
24: You have
1: to agree
24: humiliated.
1: To be humiliated. And I never signed up for that.
24: Right.
1: Yes.
24: So in the end, she kind of wasn't delusional.
1: Right. We knew that was the end of the Valerie Cherish story kind of early on when we were writing this third season. And we knew the third season would be the end.
24: How come?
1: Because then it's a trilogy. And a show that was canceled after the first season.
24: Mm-hmm. HBO canceled it.
1: Yeah. And then it's brought back. And every 10 years, we're sort of chronicling this business. So it felt like now it's a trilogy. It's a complete piece. And we went from cancellation to getting to complete an entire story spanning 20 years.
24: So many of the actors returned,
1: mm-hmm.
24: and there's something really comforting about seeing all of these people through time over 21 years. You've got Laura Silverman as Jane,
1: yes,
24: the documentarian who's been pointing the camera at Valerie since 2005. And Damian Young as Mark, who's your husband. Even Lance Barber as Pauly G, who is the writer who made her life hell.
1: Right.
24: What was it like returning to each other in that way, almost like a school reunion, it seems like?
1: Yeah, it's thrilling. It's thrilling every time. And you know how talented these people are. You know how good they are. You know how much they know these characters, too. Mm-hmm. So you just can't wait to see what they're going to do.
24: I want to play a clip from this third season. In this scene, Valerie has finally gotten the network sitcom. She's always wanted, and she's the lead, and the show is called How's That? And the secret has just come out, though, that her fellow cast members are learning that the writers on the show are actually AI. And the reactions vary. So here you are with the actors who are your castmates, Tim Bagley, Brittany O'Grady, Barry Henley, Zane Phillips, and Matt Cook, who speaks first. Let's listen.
0: Come on, everyone hates AI. I didn't sign up to be on an AI-written show.
2: Yeah, should we be calling our agents?
3: Please don't. You know, if this gets out and studio doesn't want it to, then I don't know, they could pull the plug on the whole thing.
2: No.
3: This information is top secret and even had to sign an NDA.
4: Sir, what's the big deal?
5: Oh, we can't do a show without writers.
4: And we're not. We have Al.
2: Al is AI, though.
5: Al's a bot?
3: Yeah. Well,
4: is that why no one would ever give me his contact information?
3: Well, okay, guys, listen. Okay, we're the first, and the show's tested well. So I think we just take the material that you are given, bot or not, funny or not funny, and do everything you can to make it great. All right? We're actors. That's what we do, right?
4: That's right. It's our job to make things funnier.
3: Uh-huh.
4: But a lot of times when I do that, the writers get angry if I change a word.
6: So many times I've made the writing so much better than it was. I've been told that.
3: Yeah.
4: And then I have to go back and do the words the way that they wrote it, and the audience doesn't laugh, and they look at me like I'm not funny. I knew the joke wasn't funny the whole week, but I can't say that, right?
2: It's like when they give me a line that's not funny, they say, Gabrielle, do it sexier.
6: Ugh. That's probably why it's been so fun here. It turns out there are no writers. It's just us.
4: Yeah, I've been enjoying this.
3: Yeah.
4: You know, I don't think I ever liked a writer.
1: Oh, I love that scene so much.
24: I know. You know, it's so funny. It's like this show is just as much about the writers as it is about Valerie.
1: Very much. Yeah. Yes. But what I love about that scene is just like the anatomy of a mob.
24: Uh-huh.
1: You know, that it starts with, what? It's AI. You lied to us. This is a betrayal. We're doing this without writers. That's not right. And then once it's like, well, if you say something, they might take the whole thing away. Oh, no.
24: Yeah.
1: Like, don't want that. And then, you know, yeah, you know what? I don't like writers.
24: Right.
1: And it's just like complete 180. That's what human beings do, I think.
24: I also feel like it might be a little bit true, like the gripes that actors have with writers.
1: Yes. How much, you know, they are sitting on the resentment that they have because they're not really allowed to have it on a set, you know, because the writers, the showrunners are in charge of a sitcom for sure. So they've always had to just swallow it and sit on it. And then the second they have an ounce of permission, it's, yeah, I don't think I've ever liked a writer.
24: Yeah. Yeah. Have you felt that before in your career?
1: Well, sometimes, but I think here's the thing. They're casting it for someone who is going to make the most out of the writing.
24: Mm-hmm.
1: And then it becomes this kind of a dialogue without an actual dialogue about, here's what we wrote, here's what you did with it. So we have that in mind as we continue writing, and it just evolves into like finding the actor's voice with the writer's voice together. It's a collaboration, and that's when it works, I think, the best.
24: there are several moments in this last season that feel very close to home. Like, it feels uncomfortable because we just don't know where we're going yet with AI. In the same way in the first season, we didn't really know where we were going to go with reality TV. You know?
1: Right. Everyone thought it was an extinction event, reality TV. And entertainment just expanded to include reality. Mm-hmm. It didn't destroy scripted television. Yeah. It really didn't. You know, the other thing is that if you also look at 2005, there were sitcoms, 22 episodes, and every network had them, mm-hmm. multi-camera sitcoms. And you need a lot of writers, like between 10 and 15 writers in a writer's room,
24: yep.
1: for those. By the time we did season two, there were way fewer multi-camera shows. Mm-hmm. And there were a lot of single-camera comedies. So now you don't need 12 writers. You need 6 to 10. Maybe, or less. So it's cut in half. 10 years later, we're doing this. And what we're saying with AI is you need one writer.
24: AI.
1: Mm-hmm.
24: Yeah. My guest is Lisa Kudrow. She's nominated for 2 Emmy Awards for the 3rd and final season of the HBO comedy The Comeback, which she co-created. We'll continue our conversation after a short break. This is Fresh Air.
7: Hey, it's me, Matt Kilty. 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life. 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
24: This is Fresh Air, and today I'm talking with Lisa Kudrow. She's up for 2 Emmys for the final season of The Comeback, for lead actress in a comedy and for writing. The HBO series she co-created and stars in as Valerie Cherish, an actress who keeps trying to get her career back. It's her 3rd acting nomination for the role across 3 seasons in 21 years. Kudrow won an Emmy in 1998 for playing Phoebe on Friends. You're the youngest of 3 siblings.
1: Mm-hmm.
24: You grew up in a suburb of L.A., the San Fernando Valley, mm-hmm. Tarzana. What was your place in the house?
1: My place?
24: Yeah.
1: As the youngest?
24: Yeah.
1: Well, usually like the least competent person, right? I mean, that's the way it is. I'm the youngest by 6 and 8 years,
24: mm-hmm.
1: you know? So I was sort of an only child at times because
24: mm-hmm.
1: they're out and away. And it's the 70s also, so... It was different, right? It was, you'll be fine. All right. Do whatever you want. I ate, you know, baked M&Ms and Doritos for breakfast on the weekends. And that was great.
24: Conan O'Brien, who's your longtime friend, you all met very early in your careers when you were just starting out here in Los Angeles. He said when you were on his show, he described you as, quote, someone with a Victorian sense of morality, which I thought was a really interesting way to describe someone.
1: And accurate.
24: Well, first off, what does that mean?
1: You know, yes, I was very much like that. And still, is that what he was saying? Maybe. But that felt like the safest way to be.
24: Did you ever have a wild streak growing up?
1: No.
24: No. You were pretty straight-laced all the way through.
1: I think so. But, you know, I was funny, but not a class clown because they were annoying. They got in the way of the lessons.
24: Right. And your morality was like, we need to be good students, quiet in class.
1: Yes. Huh? I like structure.
24: Yep. So you would make people laugh, but you weren't the class clown. What kind of things would you do to make folks laugh? Do you remember?
1: Yeah. I imitated Lily Tomlin, Edith Ann, that character on Laugh-In'. Yes, I would do that. I'd go to slumber parties, and to me it was like doing a show, because I'll do that. And then I would lip sync songs and then have everyone do it. And I was like a cruise director.
24: Is that where the seed came for you in acting? When did you really understand that I like this attention?
1: Well, maybe it was attention because I was the youngest, or I don't know, but it made people happy and engaged, and we were all doing something together. And, you know, I mean, my family was funny. My dad's hilarious. My brother and sister were really funny. So I would take their material, which was, you know, too mature for anyone else my age, but that made me kind of something. But it was so great to make people laugh. That was the best thing ever.
24: You have talked a lot over the years about your dad and his work. He studied cluster headaches, and he founded the first private headache clinic in the western part of the United States. A lot of what he founded back then is still part of standard treatment today. But when you were a little girl, did you have an understanding of it from the start?
1: Yeah, he was an internist. And then in 1971, he switched to just treating and researching headache. Mm-hmm. So I was 8. So yeah, I was old enough to understand what he was doing. And as I got older also, you know, because he lectured all over the world about headache. And so he would write his lecture and do it to me because he wanted to make sure it was all understandable. So I'm maybe like 13, 15, you know, I don't remember how old. He proposed a hypothesis for, you know, the potential mechanism of cluster headache. And so he wanted to make sure I could fully understand it.
24: Because if you understood it, then crowd of folks,
1: neurologists, will definitely understand it. And I remember him saying to me, you have to understand that right now you are one of the few people on the planet who understands more about headache from listening to all my talks than a lot of doctors.
24: You went on to Vassar, studied biology, initially thought you were going to be a doctor.
1: Right.
24: But you still had this little bit of something in you that loved acting, that felt like you still wanted to kind of do that thing. But you still graduated with a degree in biology.
1: Yeah, I didn't still love acting.
24: Oh, you didn't?
1: In college. Yeah. High school and college, it was absolutely never.
24: Oh, and why did that change for you?
1: Because I thought, all right, now you have to be an adult.
24: Mm.
1: Like, that's a fun thing.
24: Mm-hmm.
1: But that's, you know, I've seen actors on TV and, you know, I've heard about all their divorces. Do you know? And I thought, that's not the adult you want to be.
24: Mm.
1: Okay. And in college, I fell in love with biology and thought, yeah, I want to be a doctor.
24: Mm-hmm.
1: And so when I went to college, yeah, I just pursued that, evolutionary biology. There was this new controversial field called sociobiology.
24: Which was what? Yeah.
1: E.O. Wilson. And it was about the interaction between biology and the environment to produce behavior in all animals, including human beings. And the including human beings was controversial, which I didn't understand why we're animals too. So that was really exciting to me and fulfilling a sort of, you know, a creative need I had.
24: What changed?
1: What changed was after I graduated, a couple things. I mean, there's a weird thing that I can't explain. You know, I'd come home on break and be driving around LA and I'd hear, you know, a commercial for a sitcom and it just sounded like, well, that's a horse of a different color. Like it's so broad and it's not funny. But there's a laugh track. And I'd think, oh, that's pushing it. So why are they hitting it so hard? And then, ugh, why don't they throw it away? Lisa, remember to throw it away when you do it.
24: And that was just a thought that would come in your mind.
1: It'd come in my mind. And I think, wait, why do I have to do that? That's not what I'm going to be doing. And the big motivation also, my brother's best friend is John Lovitz. I grew up with John Lovitz. I graduate from college. He gets on Saturday Night Live. And, oh, it's not just this thing that happens to a magic few.
24: Mm-hmm.
1: And then I'm really feeling very strongly, you better do this now. You're only 22. And you have no responsibilities. I imagine, a pretty selfish endeavor to pursue acting, and now's the time, and don't have any regrets later.
24: Our guest today is Lisa Kudrow. She's nominated for 2 Emmy Awards for the final season of The Comeback. We'll be right back after a short break. I'm Tanya Mosley, and this is Fresh Air.

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5: This is Fresh Air. I'm Tanya Mosley, and my guest today is Lisa Kudrow. She's nominated for 2 Emmys for acting and for writing for the final season of The Comeback, the HBO comedy she co-created with Michael Patrick King. Her credits run long, so here are just a few. Web Therapy, the improvised comedy she co-created, playing a therapist who conducts very short sessions online. Who Do You Think You Are?, the genealogy series she executive produced for 11 seasons, and Romy and Michelle's High School Reunion, a sequel announced earlier this summer. Lisa, one of the more fascinating parts of your career is your search for understanding your family's history. Mm. And your father's parents came from Belarus.
6: Right.
5: And your grandmother told you a story at a very young age that stuck with you for a very long time. What did she share with you?
6: She was babysitting, and I missed my parents, or they were out of town, and I missed them. And I said, don't you, all of a sudden I remembered, oh, she's a person. When do you see your parents? Mm-hmm. And she said, I can't see my parents. My parents died a long time ago. I said, how? And she started crying, and she said, they were murdered. They were murdered by Hitler. Mm-hmm. And I was like, who? Mm-hmm. I think I was 6 or 7. Mm-hmm. And I didn't understand who that was.
5: That was the first time you had really heard that.
6: Yeah.
5: But it stuck with you for the rest of your life.
6: Yeah. Because then my father explained, you know, the rest of the Holocaust or, you know, what happened there. Also, I think I was too young.
5: To know and understand.
6: I think I was under 10. And I would watch World at War was a documentary series, and there was one on the Holocaust, one episode, and I watched it, and that was rough. Mm-hmm. I didn't know children could ever be murdered. Mm-hmm. Like, no one would ever intentionally hurt. I thought children were always protected and safe. So that was eye-opening.
5: Decades later, you're in Ireland shooting a movie, and you come across this British series that is a genealogy series, and it just captivates you.
6: Mm-hmm.
5: And so you brought that series here, the U.S. version, and your story was the very first story that you all did.
6: That we shot.
5: That you shot.
6: Yeah.
5: I want to play a little from your episode, and it aired on NBC in March of 2010. And in it, you travel to Poland and to Belarus to uncover the fate of your great-grandmother who died in the Holocaust. And in this particular scene, you travel to the town where her family lived and you walk around and remember your grandmother's description of the landscape. Let's listen.
7: This is what I pictured. This is exactly what I pictured. It's unbelievable. I feel connected to the smile that would come across her face when she'd say it was so beautiful. And I'm so happy that she got to grow up here. And it's so pretty. And I'm also so happy that she got out and her sisters got out, and I'm sorry for everybody else. My grandmother learned from Yuri what happened here. It's a huge loss. It's her whole family. It's her mother, who she loved, and she'll never see her again. She could have at least dreamt about seeing her one day or coming back to visit and being able to, like, breathe in this air and be here again. And that's gone, too.
8: That's my guest, Lisa Kudrow, in Who Do You Think You Are? What a trip to take.
6: And yeah.
8: That's a weighty moment to stand on the land that you know that your family lived and breathed. And you found things that you weren't even prepared to know.
6: Right. That's right. But the thing that was heartbreaking to me is how beautiful, all open, you know, pastoral, you know, and she lived in a tenement in New York. Like, nothing went the way she thought it was going to.
8: When she came here.
6: When she came here. Yeah. Like, sometimes had an onion for dinner. You know, it just was not what she thought it was going to be. Anyway, I thought I was going to look for Yuri, who was a cousin who I was told was hiding in the woods and witnessed everyone getting shot. Because, the Nazis had these actions. These death squads that would murder people. Mm-hmm. I was looking for Yuri and found out that his name wasn't Yuri. His name was Boleslaw. And I went to Poland looking for him, thinking, I'm not going to find him, because we had heard that he died. Mm-hmm. You know, he was trying to pass as not Jewish in Poland. And Jews were getting killed after World War II in Poland still. So, you know, not going to find anything. And I'm given a phone book, like, okay, all right, that's his name. How old's this phone book?
8: Mm-hmm.
6: Really? I don't know if it's the same number. All right, I'll call. Someone answers. And I say, I'm looking for Boleslaw. Yes, that's my grandfather. Oh, is he, how do I say, alive or dead?
8: Yeah.
6: Awkward. Yeah. Here? It's like, yes, he's here and you should come and see him. And then I just had this moment of, wouldn't it be great if he just married, had kids, and nothing extraordinary happened, but he got to just have a life.
8: Yep.
6: And then he is alive. He did get married. And managed to live a peaceful existence behind the Iron Curtain.
8: And you got to tell your dad. And what a gift to your dad.
6: Gosh. Yeah. I mean, they got to Skype or, you know, see each other again after so many years.
8: Has that experience shifted the way you thought about yourself, you know, learning all of this history about yourself and your origins?
6: Yeah, there's different levels of things I learned about myself. But I mean, the one thing that I learned was how important it was to bear witness. You know, as we were walking and Tamara, who's the expert there, was explaining, yes, we're walking on the road. This is the road toward the vegetable pit where the executions happened. And I didn't realize, oh, we're going there? Like, I'm walking to their death. I hesitated. I stopped walking for a split second because I didn't want to go.
8: Mm-hmm.
6: And then realized, no, I got to keep going. And also, bear witness. That's what this is about. This isn't about me and my feelings or even my family exactly. It's about, you have to bear witness. There are still people who think this didn't happen.
8: If you're just joining us, my guest is Lisa Kudrow, nominated for an Emmy for the final season of The Comeback, which she co-created and stars in. We'll be right back after a break. This is Fresh Air.
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8: This is Fresh Air. I'm Tanya Mosley, and my guest today is award-winning actor Lisa Kudrow. She's up for two Emmys for the final season of her HBO series, The Comeback, and she's currently shooting a sequel of Romy and Michelle's high school reunion. I want to transition to Friends with the few moments I have left with you. I'm sorry about the loss of Matthew Perry.
6: Thanks, yeah.
8: I know that you... for lots of different reasons, didn't watch the show. Mm-hmm. You started watching it after he passed away.
6: Yeah, because it was too much about me before. Mm-hmm. I didn't want to watch me. And then after Matthew passed away, there were so many... well, there's always a marathon anyway. So luckily, there was a marathon to watch. And I was so happy to see Matthew then, and so funny. And it was, yeah, it was a great way to sort of process him not being here. And then really enjoyed how much he made me laugh, and then how much everybody
8: made
6: me laugh, and even myself.
8: Yeah, what did you notice about yourself?
6: That sometimes, yeah, it was funny. That
8: sometimes. Oh, my gosh.
6: That's good. No, but I mean, okay, for the most part, I enjoyed what I did. And then there were times where it's like, well, I mean, that you should have your license taken away. Or, you know, that's not, don't do that. What are you doing?
8: Anything in particular that made you cringe?
6: He's her lobster. I have it locked, loaded. It's ready to go. Playing with a voice. Yeah.
8: What about you singing, you know? What about your songs and your guitars?
6: Songs.
8: Yeah, yeah.
6: Those songs make me laugh.
8: Yeah.
6: Those are really, really funny.
8: I want to play a scene from the third season of Friends. This is Phoebe and Ross, played by David Schwimmer. And as she explains to him, who's a paleontologist, that she doesn't buy evolution or gravity. Let's listen.
10: That's fine. Go ahead and scoff. You know, there are a lot of things out there that I don't believe in, but that doesn't mean they're not true.
11: Such as?
10: Like crop circles or the Bermuda Triangle or evolution.
11: Whoa.
12: But you don't believe in evolution?
10: Nah, not really.
12: You don't believe in evolution?
10: I don't know. It's just, you know, monkeys, Darwin, you know, it's a nice story. I just think it's a little too easy.
12: Too easy? Too... The process of every living thing on this planet evolving over millions of years from single-celled organisms is too easy?
10: Yeah, I just don't buy it.
12: Excuse me. Evolution is not for you to buy, Phoebe. Evolution is scientific fact, like the air we breathe, like gravity.
10: Oh, okay. Don't get me started on gravity.
12: You don't believe in gravity?
10: Well, it's not so much that, you know, like I don't believe in it. You know, it's just, I don't know. Lately, I get the feeling that I'm not so much being pulled down as I am being pushed.
8: She was ditzy, but also deep. To play that combination of those two things together, I mean, it takes a very specific way that you were able to nail. There's also a lot of, there's the chemistry there. You can even hear it, even with us, without us watching it.
6: Right. You know? Oh, yeah. That was the best part of that part of my life. Everyone's so good. And I mean, the trick is just like, you know, at first it was a lot of work being Phoebe. Given
8: in what way?
6: My, to be a person and justify what they're saying.
13: Mm-hmm.
6: So it sometimes took a lot of work. But by season three, you know, I was really nervous because I wasn't doing the work anymore. And I felt like, I don't think this is this the character even? I don't know what I'm doing. Mm-hmm. When we came back from hiatus. And LeBlanc had said, Matt LeBlanc said, what's going on? And I said, I'm not doing the work. I'm not being Phoebe.

0: there's the blessing part of it.
1: Yeah.
0: Did you ever have another relationship with it, though, that constantly being called Phoebe, being referenced, people coming up to you probably just saying lines and wanting you to repeat those lines, stuff like that?
2: Well, my first response is always, I have zero complaints about friends or anything to do with it, because every part of it was just the relationship with the other actors. We had fun. That is so rare, and real honest respect, mutual respect. It was a really good relationship that took some work, and we did the work. You know, it was great.
0: Well, part of it is you all spent 16, 20 hours a day with
2: right,
0: each
2: especially
0: other.
2: In the beginning, where uh-huh. it's, you know, but we made sure we did. We played poker together while we're waiting for the run through, or while, you know, any downtime, we spent that time together on set. And Jimmy Burrows helped also. And, you know, we just lost him. So that's heartbreaking. But Jimmy Burrows is a legendary director and creator. He did Cheers.
0: Mm-hmm.
2: And before that, his first job was Mary Tyler Moore Show.
0: Iconic.
2: And then directed mm-hmm. the Bob Newhart Show.
0: Yeah.
2: No, and Will and Grace, he did every one of them. So he did the first 10 episodes of Friends. He did the pilot and the first 10 episodes. And, you know, it was his idea that Warner Brothers give him the Warner Brothers jet, private jet, and he flew us to Las Vegas, just us, no boyfriends, girlfriends, none of us were married yet, showed us the first episode on the plane on the way
0: nice.
2: To Las Vegas, and gave us each $200 to gamble with, which was so thrilling, and then made us stop gambling to go eat, which is always irritating to me. But anyway, no. And he took us to Spago and said, pay attention. This is the last time the six of you can be out in public like this and not be recognized. And I remember everyone going, oh, and I thought, maybe. I don't know. I mean, how does he know?
0: Right.
2: Well, how does he know? Because he's been around and he knows.
0: He knows when he has a success.
2: What's going to work. Yeah. So anyway.
0: Yeah.
2: But yeah, everything about it was great. But sometimes people will stop me and say, oh, sing Smelly Cat. I don't want to do that. I really don't want to do
0: right,
2: that.
0: Right, right. Your son, you were pregnant with him the last season of Friends,
2: mm-hmm.
0: and he's now on the comeback. And you all filmed the comeback on the same soundstage that you all filmed Friends.
2: That's right.
0: Are you sentimental like this?
2: I didn't have a choice but to be sentimental
0: yeah.
2: about all of that.
0: Yes.
2: And at times it was a little overwhelming. I mean, we're wrapping up the comeback in Valerie Cherish in the same space where, along with the Friends cast, we said goodbye to that experience. So that was a lot. And my son is there.
0: Yes.
2: On top of it. It's the first time he's acting in a union anything.
0: Mm.
2: And he was great, too. I have to say, I was really proud of him. And in that same space.
0: Yeah. Well, I can't wait to see what Romy and Michelle is about this
2: oh,
0: next.
2: Oh, yeah.
0: Yeah. You guys shot it already? Or?
2: Yeah, we're done.
0: You're done?
2: Oh, I know what it's about.
0: I can't wait for it. Oh, my gosh. Can you give us anything about it?
2: Well, you know, Michelle's always just happy. And they get invited to a wedding, and Romy decides, oh, no, we forgot to get married. We should have found love. Maybe we're not lovable. So that's what sets us off on the journey that is Romy and Michelle, too.
0: Okay, that's yeah. a good tease.
2: Yeah.
0: Lisa Kudrow, this has been such a pleasure. Thank you so much.
2: Thank you. Yeah. This was really fun.
0: Award-winning actor Lisa Kudrow. She's nominated for 2 Emmys for the final season of the HBO series The Comeback, and she just finished shooting a sequel to the 1997 film Romy and Michelle's High School Reunion. After a short break, critic at large John Powers reviews the Paramount Plus series Diara from Detroit. This is Fresh Air.
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4: This is Fresh Air. Diara from Detroit is a Paramount Plus series that stars Diara Kilpatrick as a Motor City school teacher who keeps getting herself and her friends involved in mysteries. Now in its second season, the show is a favorite of our critic at large, John Powers. He says the show uses freewheeling comedy to take us places we haven't been before.
5: Because so much of television takes place in generic locations, I've always loved shows that are rooted somewhere real. Especially if that somewhere is a place we rarely see. The Baltimore of The Wire, the Tulsa of The Lowdown, the Albuquerque of Breaking Bad and Pluribus, the small town Minnesota and North Dakota of Fargo. Such shows have a richness of texture and feeling that you get when a story isn't merely set someplace, but seems to grow from its very soil. Few shows announce their roots more clearly than Diara from Detroit, the smart, deliriously ambitious comic mystery series that's currently in its second season on Paramount+. Created by its star, Diara Kilpatrick, a Detroit native, the show is at once a mystery, a rom-com, a vision of women's power, a portrait of Black Detroit, and a cornucopia of good jokes. No show on TV makes me laugh out loud nearly so often. Kilpatrick plays Diara Brickland, a hard-working, underpaid Detroit schoolteacher whose slick lawyer of a husband is divorcing her. Season 1 followed Diara's search for a hunk named Chris, that Shannon Wallace, whom she thought ghosted her after a torrid and soulful one-night stand. Working with a Scooby-Doo band of friends, she eventually finds Chris and rescues him from abduction. But not before traveling through the Motor City underbelly, with its missing children, strip clubs, and criminal gangs. As season 2 begins, Diara is discovering that maybe Chris isn't the man for her after all. To distract herself during summer vacation, she channels her inner Nancy Drew and agrees to find a pushy old geezer's stolen armoire. It's actually a desk. Before she knows it, she and a slightly different band of friends are faced with shootings, threats from the cops, an insanely thuggish street gang, and a treasure map from Prohibition days. And in the midst of all this, Diara finds herself roiled by the sound of her biological clock, tick-tick-ticking. That sound gets louder when she bumps into an arrogant old boyfriend in a diner. Niftily played by Method Man, of Wu-Tang Clan fame, he pitches a clumsy bit of woo.
6: We should try again. For real this time. Hear me out. If it gets romantic again, that's a plus. Or we can get modern. Co-parent, you can use my sperm. I mean, your ass ain't getting any younger.
7: Wow, Royce, I will actually stab you in the throat.
6: Your egg reserves go down every 6 months after 35.
7: Why do you even know that?
6: Old ladies have old babies.
7: Shut up.
6: If you wait
7: you
6: too long...
7: You don't know... What are you talking
6: baby,
7: about?
6: If you wait too long, you will give birth to Morgan Freeman.
5: At school, Diara is so gung-ho that her fellow teachers derisively call her Captain Extra. I'm inclined to put that name on Kilpatrick herself as a compliment. Not only does she create a black heroine unlike any I've seen on TV, she surrounds her with extraness, scads of characters, locations, twists, songs, pop culture gags, and sex. At its best, Diara from Detroit has some of the liberating, gleefully obscene craziness of an early Almodovar film. What makes it great isn't its serviceable mystery plot, but the fun stuff fizzing around it. Like Diara and her friends cracking jokes about Martin Luther King's womanizing. While Diara drives the action with her likable energy, every episode brims with entertaining people. This starts with Diara's friends, like her wry colleague Mr. T. That's Brian Terrell Clark, a gay teacher who shuns romantic commitment. And the perky businesswoman Aja. That's Dominique Perry, who preaches celibacy, until she meets a star football player. From Diarra's flamboyantly earthy cousin Requiba, to the to-be movie director called Film School, to the respected, socially conscious black business leader, who's actually a crook, Diarra from Detroit offers a vision of African-American culture's sheer abundance and complexity. Which means that for all its humor, the series also has darker currents. There's a section of town so scary that Diarra and her friends won't enter. A police department that black people know better than to trust. Drug-dealing white supremacists clearly up to no good. The show's most haunting character is Diarra's longtime friend Danger, beautifully played by John Chaffin, who was forced into crime as a child and would like to straighten his life out, but keeps facing obstacles not of his own making. If Diarra is the upbeat heart of the show, Danger is its wounded, struggling soul. Now, it might be a bit much to say that Kilpatrick, whose half-brother Kwame was once mayor of Detroit, has served up a love letter to her hometown. But the show clearly aims to rebut the widespread image of the city as a sad metropolis with a dying auto industry, sports teams that never win, and a black underclass so downtrodden that its most famous rapper is a white guy. Diarra's Detroit is not a lost cause. Far from it. Like the Harlem in Colson Whitehead's wonderful, just-finished trilogy of novels, it celebrates a resilient, churning vitality that America rarely gets to see.
4: John Powers reviewed Diarra from Detroit, now in its second season. Tomorrow on Fresh Air, national security writer Joby Warrick tells the story of Carlos the Jackal, the world's most notorious terrorist in the 70s and 80s. He became so famous for his brazen attacks and playboy lifestyle that once, when he was releasing hostages from a hijacked plane, several asked him for autographs. I hope you can join us. To keep up with what's on the show and get highlights of our interviews, follow us on Instagram at NPR Fresh Air. Fresh Air's executive producer is Sam Brigger. Our technical director and engineer is Audrey Bentham. Our engineer today is Adam Staniszewski. Our interviews and reviews are produced and edited by Phyllis Myers, Anne-Marie Baldonado, Lauren Krinzel, Teresa Madden, Monique Nazareth, Thea Challoner, Susan Yakundi, Anna Bauman, and Nico Gonzalez-Whistler. Our digital media producer is Molly C.V. Nesper. Roberta Shorrock directs the show. With Terry Gross, I'm Tanya Mosley.

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3: 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Really beautiful weather out there. It's 78 degrees right now here in lower Manhattan. Mostly sunny at the moment for tonight. Partly cloudy. We could see some isolated showers and thunderstorms. It's going to be relatively cool tonight. Lows in the mid-60s this evening. A little breezy, too. Gusts up to 25 miles an hour possible. For tomorrow, sunny. Showers, thunderstorms possible. High around 82. 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It's a Monday at 3 o'clock.
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5: Move fast and break things has been Silicon Valley's unofficial motto for years. What happens when tech leaders apply that logic to our democracy? From WAMU and NPR in Washington, this is 1A. I'm Jen White.
6: And I'm Todd Zwillick.
5: Many of us are on Instagram, Facebook, or X. We might use PayPal to pay for things online, or Amazon to buy items we want quickly, or Google and ChatGPT to answer questions.
6: Our lives are deeply tied to huge tech companies and the billionaires who run them. But do these tech titans see America's democracy as a benefit or an impediment to their own goals?
7: I think I got a little too involved in politics, got carried away, frankly.
5: For today's installment of If You Can Keep It, What Tech Billionaires Actually Want with Democracy and Why It Matters for All of Us.
6: All of that's coming up after these headlines.
8: I'm Debbie Russ with the BBC News. The US Treasury Secretary Scott Bessent has unveiled a new wave of sanctions aimed at severing Iran's links with the global economy. Mr. Bessent said other countries would be put under pressure to cut economic ties with Tehran. He said President Trump was phoning world leaders to urge compliance. But Tom Bateman, our State Department correspondent, says these sanctions are not as harsh as those promised earlier.
9: As Scott Bessent was speaking, the Treasury have sent out some of the details of what they're sanctioning here. Now, it is not of the scale that had been previewed by the Trump administration over the last 24, 48 hours. They're talking about sanctioning vessels, brokerage companies that sort of allow this shadow fleet to leave Iran and had been selling oil. The big button that the Trump administration could push here is to sanction big Chinese banks that they say are facilitating the purchase by China of Iranian oil. They have not done that in this announcement today.
8: Prime Minister Mark Carney says Canada will only return to trade talks with the United States if the conditions are right after negotiations ended without a deal. He was speaking after President Trump threatened to impose further tariffs of up to 50% on key Canadian goods from next year. Mr. Carney said he was not surprised by Mr. Trump's comments.
10: An attitude at the negotiation table that Canada is a subsidiary of the United States. The Canadian industry is going to be disadvantaged relative to American industry, that we're going to set up terms so that over time, Canadian industry is going to face constant headwinds. That's not something we're going to accept.
8: The authorities in the U.S. state of Nevada have ordered schools to remain closed as a wildfire continues to burn on the outskirts of the city of Reno. The blaze has forced more than 40,000 people from their homes. The Hawk Fire began on Saturday and has spread to more than 60 square kilometres. CBS News correspondent Jason Allen is in Reno.
11: We're still seeing those same conditions that have enabled the fire's quick growth over the past couple of days. Temperatures up above 90 degrees Fahrenheit, winds blowing from 15 to 20, gusting to 25 miles per hour. Firefighters are expecting some of moderate fire behavior, but as it gets into really dense areas of growth, they could, again, start to see extreme fire behavior in those areas.
8: The French president, Emmanuel Macron, has warned that Russia is likely to increase its targeting and provocation of European countries in an effort to deter them from helping Ukraine. He was speaking by video link at a meeting of Ukraine's allies to mark the anniversary of its independence. The gathering in Kyiv was chaired by Britain's new prime minister, Andy Burnham. You're listening to the latest world news from the BBC.
3: And you're listening on WNYZ in New York. I'm Sean Carlson. It's currently 78 degrees at 3:04. A coalition of businesses is suing Mayor Mamdani's administration over its plan to open city-owned grocery stores. WNYC's Karen Yee reports.
12: The lawsuit claims Mamdani's grocery stores will take customers away from local businesses and force them to close. The suit was filed by the Multicultural Business Coalition, a nonprofit representing hundreds of business owners across the country. Mamdani made opening municipal grocery stores a signature part of his campaign to alleviate food costs. He says a city-owned store will open in each borough and offer prices 30% cheaper than average. The lawsuit says grocery stores, which are often run by minorities, operate on thin margins and won't be able to compete. Mamdani says the city is also helping bodegas and grocers by cutting costs and regulations. He says he's confident his plan will stand up in court.
3: The NYPD is investigating another case of people entering the city's underground infrastructure through a manhole. Police say the latest incident happened early last Tuesday near West 31st Street and 7th Avenue by Penn Station. It comes after two groups were spotted entering and leaving manholes in Brooklyn in May. At the time, city officials warned that entering the sewer system is illegal and dangerous. Police have not said whether the incidents are connected. No arrests have been made in the latest case. The investigation is ongoing. It is a beautiful afternoon out there in New York City. 78 degrees right now, mostly sunny at the moment. For tonight, there is a chance of some isolated showers and thunderstorms, partly cloudy otherwise, lows in the mid-60s. A little breezy tonight, gusts up to 25 miles an hour are possible. For tomorrow, it'll be sunny, slight chance of showers, thunderstorms in the afternoon, high around 82 tomorrow. For tomorrow evening, partly cloudy, again, more showers, thunderstorms are possible, more so early on, should be clear later after midnight, with lows in the mid-60s. Stick around. It's WNYC. It's a Monday afternoon. We're coming up on 3:06.
13: The federal government is in the midst of rounding up 1,000 wild horses in Colorado, using a helicopter to herd them off the range. Advocates call these gathers cruel, while supporters believe it's necessary to help preserve the land.
14: We want to see the ground healthy. We want to see it productive. We want to see it used by all animals.
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0: This is 1A. I'm Jen White.
1: And I'm Todd Zwilling.
0: Imagine if the U.S. weren't a democracy, but instead run like a corporation. The nation's leader would act as a CEO and would always have the final say.
1: This is a world where countries are replaced by privately owned startups and technology renders democracy obsolete. It all sounds like the setup for a dystopian sci-fi movie.
0: It's also a world of unchecked capitalism, and it's a world that some of the biggest leaders in the tech industry are trying to create.
2: It is the goal of every founder, of every entrepreneur. It should be their goal to try to build a monopoly business. Most people believe that capitalism and competition are synonyms. I believe capitalism and competition are antonyms.
0: That's PayPal and Palantir co-founder Peter Thiel. Earlier this month, we discussed why understanding the wealthy could be the key to understanding the economic and political tides in the U.S.
1: And later this week, we're going to hear from historian Jill Lepore about the threat artificial intelligence poses to liberal democracy. But for today's installment of If You Can Keep It, our Politics and Democracy series, we dig into the motivations of America's tech billionaires, what they really want from our system of governance, and what it means for all of us.
0: Joining us for this conversation in studio is Henry Farrell. He's the SNF Agora Institute Professor of International Affairs at Johns Hopkins University. He focuses on politics and technology. He's also author of How America Weaponized the World Economy. The title is Underground Empire. Welcome to the program.
3: Thank you.
0: Also with us is Gil Duran. He's a journalist and author of The Nerd Reich, Silicon Valley Fascism and the War on Democracy. Gil, welcome.
4: Thank you.
0: And Jacob Silverman. He's a journalist and the author of Gilded Rage, Elon Musk and the Radicalization of Silicon Valley. Jacob, it's great to have you.
5: Thank you.
1: Now, as always here on 1A, we want to hear from you. If you work in Silicon Valley, how do you and your colleagues and the companies you work for feel about the future of democracy? What have you heard in the office or among your colleagues? We're also taking all of your questions about the billionaires of tech. What do you want to know about them, what they want with our democracy, and what they see as the future of this country? You can email us 1A@WAMU.org.
0: So, Professor Farrell, I want to start with the big question of today's conversation, which is what do tech billionaires want with our democracy? And you argue that they fall into three or four different ideological buckets. What are those buckets?
3: So I think there are people like Peter Thiel who genuinely believe that democracy is a bad idea. So he wrote a piece about 12, 15 years ago where he suggested that democracy, once women and other people who believed in the welfare state had gotten the vote, that democracy and freedom were coming increasingly into conflict. So there are some ideologically driven people. There are other people who just see democracy as being something which is in their way. So we see a lot of people who see democracy as being something which is associated with government, associated with breaks upon their entrepreneurial energies as they see it. And finally, I think we have a number of people who are just aligned with the Trump administration because the Trump administration is there and is in power. And hence, given that they want to make sure that their interests prevail, they are very, very happy to go along with the program. There are, of course, some people in Silicon Valley like Reid Hoffman who are still, I think, committed to democracy, but I don't think that they're necessarily a minority, but their voice is not nearly as loud now as it used to be.
0: So you have ideologues, you have people who see democracy as a burden, and then you have people who just see this as an opportunity. There's a moment of opportunity in the Trump administration.
3: That's right. I think there are ideologues, impatient people, and opportunists.
1: Jacob Silverman, you've said that tech billionaires, and this is a quote, don't believe in democracy. What did you mean by that?
5: I think I meant exactly what I wrote there, which is that it is not really a value that they hold dear. I mean, in the case of someone like Peter Thiel, he's been much more explicit. Elon Musk, of course, has said things like he wants a Caesar-like figure for America. I just don't think it is a value that has really been preserved among the tech elite today, especially as they've found that they can pour billions of dollars into elections here and charter cities abroad to try to undermine the rudiments of democracy.
0: You know, Gil, we'll talk about individual tech leaders in a moment, but when you look at Silicon Valley broadly, what are its major guiding principles?
4: I'd say the major guiding principles are greed and disruption. in this case, the disruption of democracy. This is what Silicon Valley venture capitalists do. They bet on disruptive technologies, things that transform the world in some fundamental way and return a massive profit. In this case, I think they're betting on Donald Trump as a technology to disrupt democracy and to give them everything they want in terms of no longer having to deal with rules, laws, regulations, or pesky voters who happen to be women and people of color. So I think that's what we're seeing here. And I agree that there are some of these billionaires who are not as enthusiastic as others. But I think what this moment is revealing is how cowardly the billionaires of Silicon Valley are. No one's really speaking out with great force against this. They're going to go along with whatever happens. If Donald Trump announces tomorrow that democracy is over, you'll see a lot of applause and a lot of silence among the Silicon Valley billionaire class.
0: And I just want to mention really briefly here that we reached out to a number of people that you each name, and we didn't get responses from any of them.
1: Gil, you mentioned that the titans of tech don't believe in democracy. It's greed and disruption that drives them. Is it fundamentally different from the Gilded Age robber barons of the past? We've dealt with this issue on the show before. You can look at the people who built the oil business or the railroad business, go back. They all tried to shape government and society to benefit themselves. Is there something fundamentally different in the philosophy driving tech now?
4: They believe that they have the technology to completely outsmart and overpower everyone. Now, I think that's a difference. The railroads and other forms of wealth, the oil companies, were bad enough, and we had to have a whole slate of reforms in order to curtail their power. But these guys seem to think that they don't even have to be humans anymore. They can be transhuman with AI. They can live forever. They think people, they can become multiplanetary beings. So the delusions, I think we're seeing an outbreak of billionaire psychosis. Their delusions of grandeur and power make them a lot more dangerous. And they do have a bit more power now. There's a lot more of them with a tremendous scale of wealth at a time when most Americans are falling way behind. These guys are just zooming, accelerating ahead, as they like to say in Silicon Valley.
0: Well, that raises this question, Professor Farrell, of what it means for our democracy that the wealthiest people in the world and people who continue to gain wealth largely don't believe that our politics either serve them or that our politics should involve the participation of all citizens.
3: So I think we're seeing a very interesting pushback over the last couple of months, which is really around the area of data centers. I think that that pushback is happening because data centers are primarily, this is a story of local politics, and that is a place where people still have the ability to push back. So I think on the one hand, these people have huge amounts of money. You see Elon Musk saying that he is going to pour massive amounts of money into supporting the one particular party during the next presidential election. But on the other hand, ordinary people have votes, and ordinary people, I think, a lot of people are very, very angry. So I think that we see the Silicon Valley billionaires, at least the ones who are vehemently pro-democracy, pushing in on the Trump side of the agenda and pushing in, I think, on the anti-democratic side of that particular story. We see, on the other hand, we see ordinary people mobilizing, and we see, I think, a degree of disconnect happening between the people who are thinking in Silicon Valley and thinking about what they can do and what is happening on the ground. Jasmine Sun, who's a journalist, did some fantastic work just talking to people in the various towns where data centers are going up, and got the sense, I believe, that there is a much more complicated politics happening, which is not purely left versus right, but people on both sides of the agenda who really feel that they are in a place where they don't have power, they don't have voice, nobody seems to be listening to them, and data centers are becoming the kind of nexus through which these politics are getting expressed.
0: Yeah, Jacob, when I think about the early days of tech, when we talk about social media platforms like Facebook, like Twitter, there was this argument that these were pro-democracy spaces. These were places where people could share ideas and better connect to one another. But what I'm hearing from each of you is that the tech titans themselves have diverged from these ideas of democracy. So what drove the split from how social media platforms especially were sold to the public and how these tech leaders are actually exercising their power?
5: Well, this actually gets to my first book that I have to remember what it was about. But in 2015, about social media and surveillance. And I think it was sold to us certainly as a democratizing and liberating force. But as we saw, especially during the Arab Spring, but the countervailing narrative is that actually these dictatorial countries in the Middle East, many of them armed by the U.S., were using social media to surveil their own populations. And I think one thing we learned is that some of the original sins of the modern internet are basically surveillance and mass data collection, and trying to run a digital economy based on those things is inherently sort of authoritarian. And I think one thing that we've seen in the last few years is that combining that attitude, I think, with this sense that none of these people want to be regulated, and they're increasingly pursuing bigger and bigger projects. We're talking about massive data centers, and these kinds of things are alienating to the public. It's not what people want out of the apps on their phone or the billionaires who are trying to control their lives.
0: We're talking to tech journalists Jacob Silverman and Gil Duran, also with us political scientist Henry Farrell. Coming up, Elon Musk spent nearly $300 million on the 2024 election. Now he's expected to spend $200 million this year across key races to boost the GOP. The implications of politics being pay to play for tech billionaires up next. I'm Jen White.
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11: 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It's a new Workday. 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
12: This is 1A. I'm Jen White.
13: And I'm Todd Zwilling.
12: For today's installment of our weekly politics series, If You Can Keep It, we unpack the motivations of specific tech billionaires, what they really want with our democracy, and what that means for all of us. We're here with Henry Farrell. He's the SNF Agora Institute Professor of International Affairs at Johns Hopkins University. He focuses on politics and technology. He's also author of Underground Empire, How America Weaponized the World Economy. We're also with Gil Duran. He's a journalist and the author of The Nerd Reich, Silicon Valley Fascism, and The War on Democracy, and Jacob Silverman. He's a journalist and the author of Gilded Rage, Elon Musk and the Radicalization of Silicon Valley.
13: And of course, we want to hear from you. If you work in Silicon Valley, what have you heard about attitudes toward democracy and governance in America? We're also taking your questions and your comments about the billionaires of tech. What do you want to know about them and what they want with this democracy that we have in America? You can email us 1A@WAMU.org. We got this note from Leslie, who says, how can anyone think government could be run as a business? What business has a military, prints their own money, is committed to the safety and rights of society, or pays for expenses by collecting money from citizens? One vision some of these tech titans have is to run the country like a corporation, Gil. What does that vision of a country look like from the perspective of the tech billionaires? And what would it mean for everyday Americans?
14: We saw that with Doge, a destructive and chaotic effort to disassemble as much of the government as possible that failed in the end, because government is not like a business. Basically, Musk tried to run the federal government like he ran Twitter, just pulling out wires and firing people willy-nilly, and it didn't work out. One thing the billionaires are is very stupid about things they don't know about, but they think they're geniuses at everything. And so if you've been in government, you know it's quite a complicated machine, and you don't want to just start ripping stuff out for no reason. A lot of these things were created for a very specific reason, to solve a problem that existed. And so if you want to know what government by corporation looks like, it's the idiocy and destructiveness of Doge.
12: Well, let's stick with Elon Musk for a moment. Professor Farrell, of course, Tesla founder and the owner of X. What ideological bucket does Elon Musk fall into? What does he want with democracy?
4: I think he wants democracy as a kind of a backdrop to his personal greatness. So the other thing that I think you need to realize about Silicon Valley is that a lot of these billionaires, they are bought into this idea of themselves as being the heroic people who are going to bring us to a new world. So, for example, if you read the IPO of SpaceX, this talks about how we are going to create a civilization which is capable of completely encasing the sun and using the all of the sun's energy in order to multiply our ability to do things a trillion fold. I think that's probably the first major IPO that we have seen that really takes a ridiculous science fiction scenario and says this is our plan for the future. So I think that if you think about this from the point of view of people like Elon Musk, they clearly are ideological in a very important sense. You know, they clearly, but I think in the end of the day, they really see all of democracy, all of politics, all of world history in a certain sense, as being a stage upon which they can strut, upon which they can display their awesome capacity, and a moment at which they can really transform the world so that, and transform in a certain sense the galaxy and the universe as well, so that humanity spills out into the universe. We have trillions and trillions and trillions of descendants, and these are the people who are bringing this through. So you really need, if you want to understand these people, you need to read a lot of 1950s, 1960s science fiction. This is what drives them.
12: Well, we reached out to Elon Musk to request an interview or statement, but we didn't get a response. The offer stands. I mean, Gil, we can talk about the sort of science fiction vision of the future for the United States and the world. But in real time, right now, Elon Musk spent nearly $300 million in the 2024 election. He's expected to spend $200 million for Republican candidates this year across key races like in Texas. So why is he putting this amount of money to bolster the GOP? What does he think he can get from them specifically?
14: He's trying to buy our system in order to break it. The GOP is largely controlled by Donald Trump's MAGA fascist cult. It's an authoritarian cult of personality in which Trump holds all the power and nothing he can do is wrong. And so they're trying to tap into that. They are investing in Trumpism as a way to break everything more quickly and get what they want. You know, there's this saying in Silicon Valley that's famous, move fast and break things. Well, they're trying to move fast and break democracy. And investing in today's Republican Party, which is a wholly owned subsidiary of the Trump family, is the best and fastest way to do that.
12: But what is the benefit of chaos? That's something I've never really quite gotten about, this move fast, break things motto, Jacob. Is chaos doesn't necessarily benefit people. You can lose money in chaotic times. You can also make money. True. People suffer in chaos. So what do they see benefiting not just themselves, but also the public? Like if our economy is in chaos and people don't have money to spend on the products they're selling, how do they benefit from that?
5: Well, this might be misguided for them in a long-term sense. You have to kind of keep society safe for capitalism so that people aren't rising up in the streets. But they certainly see in crisis opportunity. And Doge was a good example of that, where they tried to, you know, bring in a lot of AI and basically get contracts for all of Musk's friends and his own companies. And I think actually there's an email between Peter Thiel and Jeffrey Epstein. I think they're talking about Brexit, but where they talk about how it's much easier when things fall apart to basically buy assets on the cheap. And I think because these guys are rich and because they are relatively powerful, they think that they can, you know, dismantle the rudiments of democracy or make or destroy some of our institutions. And from that rubble, they can build something new, or they can sell contracts for their companies. And that's where they see themselves, I think, emerging as even more powerful.
12: And apply a political science lens to that idea that there is opportunity in chaos.
4: So there is opportunity in chaos, but as you say, there is chaos in chaos as well. And so if you looked at Silicon Valley maybe about a decade ago, I think the dominant ideology would certainly have been right-leaning in some ways, but it would have been very different. It would have been a classical liberal ideology, which suggests that we need to have markets and we need to have stable and regular institutions that support those markets. And now we see a number of people, including Elon Musk, pretty explicitly in Giuliani tweet a couple of weeks ago, more or less abandoning that vision. So I think that to the extent that we see this model of disruption being brought out of markets and applied to the basic systems that we want and we need in order to run our country, in order to run the international economy, we're going to see Doge happening on a much bigger scale. We're going to see that same kind of idiotic, we can move in there, we can disrupt things, there are 80% of this stuff is nonsense, 80% of this stuff can be gotten rid of, and we're going to see a bunch of people having pulled out the wires and not having particularly any clue of how to fix this.
13: Jacob, I'm curious what you think the conversations are like between tech billionaires and the Trump administration now. The unspoken contract, or maybe the explicit. Elon Musk spends $200 million 2 years ago and maybe $300 million in this election. The other way around, $200 million coming up in the midterms, he says. Jeff Bezos of Amazon dropped $40 million on the First Lady's documentary, $28 million of which went into her pocket, as is reported. Mark Zuckerberg donated $1 million to the inauguration fund. Mark Zuckerberg used to donate millions of dollars to pro-democracy, pro-election funds in states to help localities and states run elections. He doesn't do it anymore. He's run far from it. All of that is the backdrop to an ongoing conversation between these titans of industry and the Trump administration. What's the tacit conversation and this the social contract, if I can call it that, between them now?
5: Well, I think it's very transactional. I think with someone like Zuckerberg, he certainly falls into the more opportunistic bucket of tech oligarchs, I think, that Professor Farrell was talking about. But, you know, he is someone who is glad to sort of stay out of the way, at least, and let MAGA do what they do. But I assume that the conversations with people like Elon Musk and some of the organizations he donates to are much closer. I mean, there was a good Wall Street Journal report a few weeks ago about one of Trump's chief fundraisers, how she basically calls up companies and shakes them down for donations. And, you know, this is actually one step forward, which is that a lot of these people are in business with the Trump administration or with the Trump family in one way or another, whether his family's crypto companies or now they have interest in everything from crypto to nuclear power to tungsten mines in Kazakhstan. So I think these conversations are rather close. And also you have some of these big donors like Musk, their people, while Doge was this sort of catastrophic mess, they still have some of their people in the administration. So I think they're talking to people like David Sachs may have transitioned out, but these people who are either in the administration officially or are having those regular meetings with Trump and his family. And I think they're asking, you know, what does the map look like? What do you guys need? Because they know that the benefits will flow to them, if not already, then after the midterms.
12: And they also have a hand in shaping policy. Mark Zuckerberg, for example, was appointed to Trump's Council of Advisors on Science and Technology to help shape national policy on AI. Let's go to our voicemail.
6: Hi, my name's Shelley, and I'm from Kentucky. And my question is, are there any current safeguards that could prevent America from having a tech oligarchy due to tech billionaires' means and wealth going into election campaigns, in addition to their ability to control algorithms and what we see during the election year?
12: Professor Farrell.
4: So I think that there are two things we can look to. One is voting. So as I say, there are a lot of people who go out there. There are a lot of people who are very, very unhappy with what is happening. And so if you are unhappy, you need to look at the candidates. And this is not necessarily a partisan thing. You need to figure out who are the candidates who are working in your interests, and you need to vote for those candidates, and you need to vote against the others. In the end of the day, money can help to shift perceptions in one way or another. Votes are what actually count. And the other thing that I think is important is that there are some clashes of interest between different factions of billionaires. And I think that the more that the wheels begin to come off, the more that people begin to worry about what might happen if the people who they support do not win in the midterms, the more that we are likely to see factionalism, backbiting, backstabbing, and all sorts of other things. And there may be opportunities to break some of the solidity of the bloc that appears at the moment and actually sort of see some different perceptions, some different beliefs, some of the cowards perhaps coming out from cowering behind the parapets and actually showing themselves and pushing forward a little bit more strongly than they have.
13: Gil Durand, Shelley raises another key point beyond just money and pouring it into political races. People like Elon Musk, Mark Zuckerberg, the second part of her point, they control some of the most powerful social media platforms in the world, and also the algorithms that boost content, boost outrage, and have some large degree of control over what we see, or at least how well trafficked it is. What role does their control over the technology play beyond just the dollars and cents, the actual information dissemination?
14: Oh, it's massive, and that's why Elon Musk bought X, in order to exert control over this major algorithm that journalists spend a lot of their days on in recent years. And it's going beyond that. Now they're buying TV stations. CBS has been acquired by oligarchs, and they've installed someone completely incompetent who's right-wing with no TV experience to run roughshod over the historic and legendary CBS News operation. They're trying to take over CNN. So just like we see in other countries with oligarchs, control of the media is a key plank in this system of authoritarian capitalism. And I think we have to become a lot more conscious about where we spend our time and where we get our news. I'm no longer on Twitter because I got banned for tweeting about fascism. So you have to be aware that some people aren't even allowed to participate in these forums. And we have to find a way back to sources of news that we know are produced by humans who do not work for billionaires.
12: We're talking to tech journalists Gil Durand and Jacob Silverman, also with us political scientist Henry Farrell. We got this from Bill, who says, would your guests agree that the tech moguls would have far less impact and influence without the Supreme Court's support in the Citizens United ruling, like pouring kerosene on the fire? The political opposition cannot compete against the unbridled millions that can be spent to punish and defeat them. And Citizens United is that landmark Supreme Court case which enabled record-breaking amounts of campaign spending. But Professor Farrell, I think this is a question a lot of people have. Money in politics isn't new. and every citizen has a right to be involved in politics. But how did we get here to this moment?
4: So I think that money in politics is certainly an important part of the problem. And by and large, it's sort of money talks. And if we are in an election, if you're talking to politicians, and I think this is something that people don't realize, members of Congress spend large portions of their days phoning people to try and get them to give money. And so this actually does have a lot of consequence in terms of which kinds of issues get onto the agenda and which kinds of issues do not. But I also think that the influence of media is important, but I think that it is sometimes overestimated, or at least thought of in the wrong way. So people very often think about social media as brainwashing people in the wrong way, effectively programming people with beliefs. It probably doesn't do that. Instead, what I think it does is it creates a kind of an atmosphere, a sense that you have when you go onto Twitter/X or whatever, that everybody else believes a particular set of things because certain kinds of voices get amplified. And even if you don't change your own mind about politics, you're probably less likely to talk about the things that you believe and more likely to talk about the things where you are in tune with the majority. So think about this as a massive Thanksgiving Day dinner where you have a bunch of crazy uncles who are ranting and you don't necessarily want to talk, and people are you maybe politely seem to agree, and people get the impression from that dinner of a very, very different understanding of the family politics than is in fact the case.
12: Well, I also wonder really briefly, Jacob and Gil, if we have time, I'd like to hear from you as well. If one of those beliefs is that the tech evolution, as the tech titans define it, is inevitable, and that we are all just sort of caught up in it, and we don't really have a lot of control over how it plays out or what it looks like for all of us because it's happening and we just need to get on board.
5: Yeah, I think that's completely wrong. I don't believe in tech determinism. To go back to that previous example of social media not being inherently democratizing, I think we're talking about systems and that are built by human beings, technologies that are built and designed and deployed in certain ways by human beings. They're sometimes fought over in the realm of politics. There's nothing inevitable about any of this stuff.
12: And Gil, your thoughts, do you think they've been able to convince people that it's inevitable? Because that's what I hear from so many of our listeners. They feel like this is something happening to them, not for them.
14: No, we have the power still in this country. And we can have billionaires or we can have democracy. We cannot have both. And it's up to us.
12: We're speaking to tech journalists Gil Duran and Jacob Silverman, also with us political scientist Henry Farrell. And we're discussing the motivations of specific tech billionaires, what they really want with our democracy, and what it means for all of us. Up next, a name you might hear less when talking about the world's tech titans, Mark Andreessen. We talk about why he matters in just a moment. This is 1A.

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5: Back to our guests in a moment, but first, we'd love your help with a related show that's coming up on Wednesday. Harvard historian and New Yorker staff writer Jill Lepore will be with us. Her new book is The Rise and Fall of the Artificial State. It's a history of how technology has reshaped democracy, from the rise of the technocracy movement in the 1920s to the AI revolution of today, and what happens when we turn over governance to machines. So what questions do you have about AI in your own life and across the world? Our number is 855-236-1212. Are there certain fears you have, or perhaps there are possibilities you see? We'd love to hear about it. 855-236-1A1A. You can also email us at 1A@WAMU.org, and we'll put your questions to Jill Lepore on Wednesday. Now back to today's installment of our weekly politics series, if you can keep it. We're unpacking the motivations of specific tech billionaires, what they really want with our democracy, and what that all means for us. We're here with Henry Farrell. He's the SNF Agora Institute Professor of International Affairs at Johns Hopkins University. He focuses on politics and technology. Also with us, Gil Duran, a journalist and the author of The Nerd Reich, Silicon Valley Fascism and the War on Democracy, and Jacob Silverman. He's a journalist and the author of Gilded Rage, Elon Musk and the Radicalization of Silicon Valley.
6: Well, we spent some time talking about Elon Musk, his vision for the future of America, his ownership of X and SpaceX. But one of the most important titans in this era, PayPal and Palantir co-founder Peter Thiel. He has one of the longest histories, not only of conservative politics, but an ideologically driven business perspective.
7: You know, I was on the Meta board for 17 years, from 2005 to 2022. And there's sort of one version where it was people like Zuckerberg or Sheryl Sandberg were just these sort of communist billionaires. And then there was sort of a bottom up theory where it was this woke millennial workforce that it was sort of this mob that was ruling the company or something like this.
6: Communist and woke is how Peter Thiel describes other billionaires in the tech community. Jacob Silverman, what ideological bucket does Peter Thiel fall into? What drives him when it comes to American democracy?
8: He's been called a libertarian and also more sort of temperamentally a contrarian, but I think he's pretty clearly a fascist or extreme right winger. Who, as we heard earlier, he believes that everyone should pursue a monopoly in their businesses, and I think has no problem with at once claiming to be a libertarian, but this is a common contradiction side with him, but founding a company like Palantir, whose job is to basically streamline and enhance the abilities of the surveillance state, and now of the kind of U.S. war and Israeli warfighting machines. So there's obviously contradictions in how he describes himself, but I think a far-right corporatist.
5: We also reached out to Peter Thiel for comment, and we didn't receive a response there either. We got this question from Margaret, who says, I understand billionaires not wanting to lose their power and have a government that tries to impose some controls, but what more do they want? And Gil, there's this book from 1997. It's called The Sovereign Individual. And you argue this may be the foundational text of Thiel's philosophy. And he since spread that philosophy to other wealthy tech leaders. What ideas are in that book, and why have they had such a profound effect on Thiel?
9: The Sovereign Individual has a very simple thesis, that in the 21st century,

0: conspiracy theory back in the late 90s had such a profound effect on Peter Thiel that he's credited it with being part of the inspiration for PayPal. And he's continued to preach this book. And when it came out in 2020, it was reissued. He even wrote the new introduction for it. And his faith in this book as a prophecy of the future has not wavered. Specifically, the book said that advanced automation would replace all jobs and collapse the economy. That's the narrative coming out of the AI industry these days. And that a new digital money called cybercurrency, which we would call crypto, would complete the job, undermining government authority and leading to this collapse. And we see the venture capitalists of Silicon Valley investing in both of these technologies and joining up with a fascist regime to attack democracy, just like the book predicted.
1: Professor Fowrell, it would take probably a month's worth of shows to get into all of the nuance of the politics in Silicon Valley. But where is their complexity, or perhaps more complication than we understand?
2: So I think that there is more complication. You know, as I say, I think that there are a lot of people who are very nervous because they don't want to talk, just in the same way as we see a lot of broadcast companies being extremely nervous. ABC has now countersued the FCC over its travails, and where the chairman seems to be going after it. But we have not seen a lot of willingness to put heads above and say that we are doing things. I do think that within Silicon Valley, on the one hand, there is this real apocalyptic sense at the moment that we are at a moment of a massive transition, which is not just a networked state idea, which as I'm sort of Gil and Jacob have said, is primarily about crypto. It's about AI. It's this idea that we are about to have human-like intelligences, which are going to be far, far more capable than we are, and that this is going to be transformative. So in Silicon Valley, we see a lot of people who are circulating around these ideas, a lot of energy. I think also we are seeing some different people, some younger people, who I think are sort of pushing for something which is a little bit more interesting. I've already mentioned Jasmine Sun. I can think of other young intellectuals like Celine Wen. So a bunch of people who are trying to think through how could you build a more humanistic Silicon Valley, a Silicon Valley which has some of the entrepreneurial energy which we absolutely need to have, but which isn't committed to apocalyptic projects and to effectively destroying the foundations of innovation that it relies upon. So I do think there is a possibility for a different and better Silicon Valley to emerge from the ashes, but there's going to have to be a big transition, a big change before that in the power structures that are there right at the moment.
3: I think we're going to talk about Marc Andreessen as promised in just one moment. Before we do, I want to ask about Peter Thiel just one last time, because in the real world right now in the Trump administration, he has an ally, somebody he's been aligned with for many, many, many years before anybody knew who J.D. Vance was, even before he wrote his book that put him on the map, Hillbilly Elegy. Gil, Jacob, why don't you talk for a moment about the relationship between Peter Thiel and J.D. Vance and why it's important?
4: Well, it's a very close one. When J.D. Vance was in law school at Yale, where he was actually classmates with and close friends with Vivek Ramaswamy, who's sort of part of this world, he heard Peter Thiel speak when Thiel came to talk at Yale Law School. And as he's written in this Catholic magazine called The Lamp, it changed his life. He decided that he liked what Thiel was saying. Thiel was also someone who came up through elite institutions, but sort of resented them and tried to go a different way, and had also gone to law school and decided he didn't like being a lawyer. And he contacted Thiel. And from then on, a lot of Vance's professional life has been guided by Thiel. He worked for him directly. He got jobs because of Thiel. He became part of the San Francisco venture capitalist network. And as we heard a couple of years ago, when it came time for Trump to draft a vice president, he was at a meeting at David Sachs's mansion in San Francisco, surrounded by a whole bunch of Thiel allies, and they all told him, you have to choose J.D. Vance. So this is something that I think is overlooked at times about truly how, not only how close they are, but how much Thiel has been responsible for the opportunities and probably for the money that Vance made in his professional career, and that brought him to politics. And of course, lastly, Thiel made a very important donation to Vance when he was struggling in his Senate race. So he certainly bankrolled him all the way.
1: We're speaking to tech journalists Jacob Silverman and Gil

0: Ran, also with us, political scientist Henry Farrell. And we're hearing from you. Peter emails, government exists explicitly to do what business is incapable of, things that need to be done that do not turn a profit. I want to turn to this lesser known name we've alluded to several times, Professor Farrell, Mark Andreessen. Many Americans probably don't know who that is, less familiar than Elon Musk or Jeff Bezos, but why is it important to talk about him? Who is he?
1: So he is somebody who helped to create the web browser as it exists at the moment. So he was responsible for co-creating Mosaic, which was the first web browser. Then he was the founder of Netscape, which people may remember from the 1990s, which crashed and burned, thanks in part to opposition from Microsoft. And then he goes into a business effectively as a venture capitalist with another guy, Horowitz. And Andreessen Horowitz is one of the big venture capital firms. And so I see Andreessen as being somebody who was probably center-right for a long period of time. I think he genuinely was a center-right. And then sort of gradually, and this begins to accelerate, you can really see it happening day by day. We used to be friendly on Twitter. You can see him beginning to get caught up with these very, very strange ideas. And as far as you can see from interviews he's done with Ross Douthat and in other places, a lot of this is driven, some of this is driven by woke employees, as he sees it. He sees these younger people, these who are effectively challenging his God-given right, or the God-given right of other entrepreneurs and VC people to say how it is that that business is conducted. And you see also a lot of resentment from him that he is not getting the admiration that he feels that he and other Silicon Valley entrepreneurs need. So he talks about how they're, in his opinion, they're supposed to be a contract. You know, so where these people, you know, so they go out and they change the world, and then they use their money for good causes, and in return they're supposed to get the adulation and the admiration of the public. And he effectively feels that the public has welched on its side of the deal, and he is angry and upset, and he begins to start to read these right-wing texts from the 1950s, 1960s. He also begins to set up what almost seems like in some ways a weird religion of technology. So he's publishes this document called the Techno-Optimist Manifesto, which is, it really reads, I'm a Irish Catholic, it reads to me like the credo. It is all, we believe this, we believe this. I think there are 113 times that he uses the phrase we believe. It has these patron saints of techno-optimism. And really what it is trying to do, it is trying to pervade the sense that we need to have a faith in the power of technology to save us, to allow us to go out into the universe, to have AI which will make our lives much better. And anybody who pushes back against AI is guilty of a crime, which in his view is equivalent to murder of all of the people whose lives will be saved by AI and new technology.
0: I mean, so this is, that's fascinating, but he does have a point in that tech titans do face a legitimacy issue right now. According to a poll from CNBC and Generation Labs from this month, focusing on young people, most polled said they do not trust leaders of major companies investing in AI. So for example, 81% said they distrust Palantir co-founder Alex Karp. 79% said they distrust Peter Thiel. About 70% say they distrust Mark Zuckerberg, Elon Musk, and OpenAI founder Sam Altman. So how does this undermine the legitimacy that some of these tech titans so desperately seem to crave?
1: So I think they are finding themselves in a world where they are deeply unpopular people. And this is this is something which is hard for them to take. So a lot of people talk about this as being an East Coast versus West Coast thing, that East Coast media elites are against the tech industry. But I really think that we're seeing that these people are becoming publicly execrated. And I haven't seen that poll, but I think that the really interesting thing for me about the poll is not how many people appear to hate Alex Karp. It's how many people appear to know who Alex Karp is. Because, you know, so maybe 2-3 years ago, nobody would have paid attention to who was the CEO of Palantir. And suddenly we now have these people being portrayed, you know, so being brought to the center of democratic politics in the United States as being pantomime villains to be booed and hissed. And this is something which is new for them.
2: Well, we got this note from Heather. So many of you are writing in on this issue. Heather says, I live in a very impoverished area near the Appalachian Mountains. What does the eradication of democracy mean for people in our areas and people in very impoverished areas across the United States? In 2026, there is still no running water across Indian reservations, across impoverished areas of the Appalachians, and several states where people are living. Access to healthcare is difficult. Access to internet is impossible. Are we disposable in this scenario? Asks Heather. Gil Duran, what about that? Are they disposable?
3: Definitely, to these oligarchs. They think they're going to leave the planet and become multiplanetary perfected beings through AI. That's what Marc Andreessen's religion of acceleration is all about. This idea that if we just burn up all the resources of the Earth in order to maximize our computing power, we will achieve some kind of godlike intelligence that will allow a small group of elites to become like gods of myth and achieve all of these superhuman things that we can't yet imagine. And there's no role for the poor in that. If you want to know the fate of rural America under the billionaire oligarchs, look at what's happening to the poor people in Africa who are dying because of the USAID cuts. Billions of dollars cut, millions of people will die, and it didn't even save money. It didn't even reduce the deficit. That's how they view the poor. So you have to understand that the billionaires are imagining a future without us because they think they're in this religious delusion that their technology is going to make them godlike. And that's the only thing they seem to really care about right now. And they're deeply aggrieved. And, you know, the word woke has come up a few times, and I want to address that because there's nothing more woke than these radicalized billionaires. Right? They are completely radicalized into this red pill idea, and it's a pretty dark ideology.
0: Really briefly, Professor Farrell, for people listening who are not tech billionaires, what should we keep in mind about the power we have?
1: So I think that we have the power to build up. So Dan Wang and I wrote a piece for the Financial Times a couple of weeks ago suggesting that this was, that these people were like, they came from a Philip K. Dick dystopia. And so we suggested that what we need to do is not to focus on the vast dreams that they have, but to focus on the communities around them, to focus on the ways that they can build up structures. And this has happened before. We have seen these cycles. We need to build up what is around us and build up community.
0: Well, that's Henry Farrell. He's the SNF Agora Institute Professor of International Affairs at Johns Hopkins University. Also with us, Gil Duran, journalist and author of The Nerd Reich, Silicon Valley Fascism and the War on Democracy, and Jacob Silverman, author of Gilded Rage, Elon Musk and the Radicalization of Silicon Valley. Thanks to you all. Today's producer was Haley Blasingame. This program comes to you from WAMU, part of American University in Washington, distributed by NPR. I'm Jen White.
2: And I'm Todd Swillick.
0: Thanks for listening, and we'll talk again tomorrow. This is 1A.

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3: 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Good afternoon. All Things Considered coming up next. At 8 o'clock, it's On Point. On the show tonight, James Spooner grew up as a punk rocker with a mohawk. But as a mixed-race kid, he didn't always feel like he belonged. Then he found Afropunk and took it mainstream. On tonight's On Point, the not-so-underground world of black punk. That's at 8 o'clock tonight on WNYC. 79 degrees right now here in Lower Manhattan. We'll see temperatures in the mid-60s overnight. It is WNYC on a Monday. We're coming up on 4 p.m.
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3: A proposed $4 billion aluminum smelter pushed by President Trump is splitting Republicans in Oklahoma. Good afternoon to you. I'm Sean Carlson. You are listening to All Things Considered. It's on WNYC. Also coming up, President Trump's decision to slap harsh new tariffs on Canada has not gone over well north of the border.
5: The president wants to dominate us, wants to use trade as a weapon to corral us and to make us into something of a vassal state.
3: Canada's prime minister has vowed to match Trump's tariffs dollar for dollar. We'll take a closer look. Also coming up, the proposed merger between Hollywood heavyweights Paramount and Warner Brothers continues to inch along. We'll check in on the latest. We'll have all that and more. News headlines are next.

0: Live from NPR News, I'm Lakshmi Singh. The Trump administration is calling this D-Day for the Iranian economy and warning countries they could face U.S. sanctions if they continue to do business with Iran. But as NPR's Michelle Kellerman reports, the U.S. is giving Iran's trading partners some time.
1: Unlike the D-Day landing in France during World War II, the U.S. is giving countries some time to choose between doing business with Iran or with the U.S. Treasury Secretary Scott Bessent put it this way after laying out the financial sanctions that could come.
2: We are giving everyone the opportunity to remedy bad behavior. Why would I want to blow up the global financial system?
1: Bessent would not spell out the timeline of when Iran's biggest traders, including China, could face secondary sanctions. The Treasury Secretary says countries know the consequences of continuing to do business with Iran. Michelle Kellerman, NPR News, Washington.
0: The Department of Homeland Security conducted wide-reaching surveillance on Minnesotans during the ICE surge earlier this year. That is according to government documents recently made public. NPR's Meg Anderson spoke with some of the people surveilled to see how they're feeling.
3: For months around the Twin Cities, undercover agents attended meetings at churches, libraries, and schools and gathered information on people who have not been accused of crimes. Last February, at Prince of Peace Lutheran Church in Roseville, Minnesota, an undercover DHS agent attended a meeting of ICE protesters and compiled dossiers on the people there. Steve Sylvester is the pastor.
4: It feels like I'm living in 1950s Eastern Europe. It just feels completely out of place and inappropriate.
3: His church is far from the only place affected. Legal experts say these tactics by DHS raise serious privacy concerns. In a statement, DHS told NPR it does not comment on the existence or status of ongoing investigations. Meg Anderson, NPR News.
0: Nearly 2 weeks after parts of the Midwest were ravaged by a series of severe thunderstorms, a powerful derecho, thousands of people in Northwest Indiana are still without electricity. However, the utility company NIPSCO says it expects all power to be restored by tomorrow. The mayor of Gary, Indiana, Eddie Melton, describes the aftermath of this windstorm as unlike any other many of his constituents have experienced.
5: It's been extremely difficult, very frustrating to be without power for so many days. Folks with medical conditions, individuals, and children not in school. So it's something we're going to be recovering for quite some time, even when the power comes back on.
0: The destructive winds and floods wreaked havoc far beyond Gary. About 250 miles away, the mayor of Columbus, Ohio, Andrew Ginther, said storms inundated the city with more than 3 inches of rain in just 12 hours. This is NPR News.
6: And it's on WNYC. New York, I'm Sean Carlson. 79 degrees right now at 4:04. Mayor Mamdani expressed support for a local DSA leader facing criticism for living in a $1.5 million Brooklyn row house paid for by his parents. Local DSA co-chair Gustavo Gordillo is also accused of lying to the New York Times about where he lived.
7: Look, I think anyone who is focused on delivering a more affordable life for the people of New York City, a fairer life for the people of New York City, and frankly, of those of the world, should be welcomed into this work.
6: Gordillo told WNYC that he believes that luck determines financial stability and that he is committed to changing that. Critics have seized on Gordillo's home as evidence that the powerful Democratic Socialists of America is filled with champagne socialists who don't practice what they preach. Mamdani is a member of DSA, which advocates for raising taxes on the wealthy to fund expanded government services. The city of Paterson in New Jersey now has its very first chief homelessness officer. Angela Fields was officially introduced in the newly created position today. Fields will be in charge of coordinating programs to help the unhoused residents there find stability and homes. It's a personal mission for Fields, who says she was briefly homeless in college.
8: No one wants to be homeless. That time that I spent experiencing homelessness, when I was able to get on my feet, I brought the biggest bed ever, but it took me over a year to realize it was mine.
6: Field says she wants to help others recover from the trauma of homelessness. Mayor Andre Saya says the new role is funded by opioid settlement money. The NYPD is investigating after a group of people was seen climbing out of a manhole near Penn Station early last Tuesday. Ricardi Fabre says he was waiting in line for concert tickets around 4 in the morning when he spotted about 5 people emerging.
9: Looked over and saw some like people coming out of a manhole, and I turned my phone on.
6: Fabre says he recorded the last 3 people coming out. Police say no arrests have been made. The investigation is ongoing. Look at our transit situation right now. We got delays on downtown B and D trains. That's after crews removed debris from the tracks near Rockefeller Center. Delays on NJ Transit's Northeast Corridor, Montclair, Booton, Morrison, Essex, and North Jersey coastlines right now. It's WNYC at 4:06.
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11: This is All Things Considered from NPR News. I'm Elsa Chang in Culver City, California.
12: And I'm Adrian Florido in Washington. It's been almost a week since President Trump took to Truth Social to exclaim, with capital letters and an exclamation point, that Canada and the U.S. had reached a trade deal. That deal was not final, though. 3 days later, Canada walked away from the negotiating table. That led Trump to introduce new 50% tariffs on a broad range of Canadian imports over the weekend, and today he threatened Canadian autos with new tariffs. For his part, Canadian Prime Minister Mark Carney has said Canada will not back down and promised to match U.S. tariffs, quote, dollar for dollar.
13: Last spring, I warned that America is trying to break us so they can own us. And I promise that that will never, ever happen. We are keeping that promise.
12: By rejecting what he called a bad deal, Carney accepted that Canada now faces a trade war. Joining us to discuss this is Andrew Coyne. He's a columnist for The Globe and Mail in Canada. Mr. Coyne, thanks for joining us.
14: Good to be with you.
12: Let's start with the Canadian government's decision to reject this deal. Did it surprise you?
14: Not hugely. You always know with these kinds of negotiations that it's never final till it's final, and so it wasn't entirely surprising. I think people were perhaps more bewildered by why they had gotten so close to a deal, given the terms that had emerged. It sure sounded like we'd given up a lot and not gotten a lot in return. So I think he would have been facing some trouble if they had closed the deal.
12: Why did Canada end up walking away?
14: It was touching on issues that went way beyond mere tariffs. I mean, the tariff part was problematic enough. And then on top of that, and I don't have the chapter and verse on this, but according to the Prime Minister, there were demands made that would limit our ability to sign trade treaties with other countries and to trade freely with other countries. And that really touches so closely on sovereignty, and particularly it's our strategy in dealing with this president who is trying to weaponize our dependence in U.S. trade against us. Our strategy is to try to trade more with other countries. So to be told we couldn't do that was just clearly not going to be accepted.
12: What has been the reaction in Canada to Prime Minister Carney's decision to reject a deal with the U.S.?
14: Pretty universally supportive. Trade negotiations are always can be hardball. People understand that. People understand also that trade negotiations are usually about trade. They're usually about countries that would like to trade more closely with each other, but they have some sensitive sectors that they want to protect. In this case, I think the perception and the reality in Canada is that the president wants to dominate us, wants to use trade as a weapon to corral us and to make us into something of a vassal state. And that belief is very firmly held across all parties in this country, for the most part, and all regions of the country.
12: Even so, you know, Canadian businesses are going to be hurt by this trade war, by retaliatory tariffs on U.S. goods. How are industries feeling about being sucked into a trade war?
14: Very apprehensive, and rightly so. The auto industry in this country, which is a huge industry in the large province of Ontario, is looking at a very bleak future with or without this deal. But I think even industry was reacting to the particular terms of this deal, saying we can't possibly accept that.
12: Carney gave a well-received speech at the World Economic Forum in Davos this year, and he talked about a rupture in the world order without mentioning the U.S. Directly. Now he is saying, in his words, America has changed. Is his willingness to stand up to Trump defining Carney as a politician, you think?
14: Yes, very much so. And this is a guy, you know, who worked at Goldman Sachs, studied at Harvard. He's part of the business community. He's not your typical, lefty anti-American, if anybody's trying to portray him that way. This is a guy who would like to get deals done. He's been a deal maker of one kind or another all his life. But I think he also understands the stakes for the country. And I think he understands that this is a moment when he has to lead and has to, you know, summon the will of the country to deal with this existential threat. I think a lot of Canadians would say at this point they think he's rising to the challenge.
12: He's also alluded to Canada's recent efforts to untangle its economy from the U.S.'s, saying that Canada's stronger now than when the United States started this trade war. Is that true? Where does he see this going, and how does he get Canada to where he wants Canada to be?
14: Yeah, this is forcing us to confront an issue that's always been sort of somewhere in Canadian psyche, is how much dependence on the United States, how much exposure to the United States is too much. And I think for most of our history, people would say, look, there's a stable Democratic Republic to our south. Sometimes they don't pay enough attention to us, or sometimes they can be a little overbearing, but basically we can deal with them. But there is a real determination now to say we cannot be this exposed ever again.
12: Well, I've been speaking with Andrew Coyne, columnist with the Globe and Mail in Canada. Thanks for joining us.
14: My pleasure.
11: Primary season is running out, but not before Oklahoma voters cast their ballots in tomorrow's Republican primary runoff. Oklahoma is a reliably red state, so in all likelihood, this is the vote that will determine who leads the state next. As Grayson Wheeler from member station KOSU reports, an industrial aluminum processing facility, a smelter backed by Trump, has divided the two candidates.
15: Inola, Oklahoma is home to just shy of 2,000 people. 25 miles east of Tulsa, it bills itself the hay capital of the world. But Inola is on the precipice of a new superlative, one many residents do not want, aluminum smelting capital of the world.
16: You can't go to the grocery store without somebody jumping you about the smelter.
15: That's Inola Vice Mayor Dan Coral speaking at a town meeting in June. Hundreds of people attended to voice their concerns about a proposed $4 billion aluminum smelter. The venture is spearheaded by a United Arab Emirates-based company and promises to double U.S. primary aluminum production.
17: Now we're going to have the largest aluminum plant in the world being built in Oklahoma. I love Oklahoma.
15: That's President Trump describing the project at a NATO summit this month. It has $500 million in federal backing and hundreds of millions of dollars in state incentives and tax breaks. Inola resident Christine Rome is worried about it.
18: Our economy is built on livestock and crops. Our families are built on homesteads, and so we want to see what technologies they plan to rely on and understand how this smelter that is going to be the largest that the United States has ever had, how can they make it safe?
15: She came to the town meeting to support a moratorium on the smelter's construction. Blocking construction is also being pushed by one of the candidates in the Republican gubernatorial runoff on Tuesday, Oklahoma Attorney General Gentner Drummond. He's filed an injunction against the smelter to give the state time to study its impact. Ads have popped up statewide against his opponent, former State Senator Mike Mazey, who supports the smelter. Like this one, paid for by a dark money group called Put Oklahoma First, LLC.
19: Mike Mazey wants to give your tax dollars to a Muslim country to build a smelter plant in Oklahoma.
15: But Mazey has the support of President Trump, who endorsed him in a video.
17: He is working really hard to bring one of the biggest and most important economic jobs anywhere in the country, the new aluminum plant. It'll be unbelievable.
15: Trump's backing means a lot in Oklahoma, where he carried 2/3 of the vote in 2024, including 83% of votes in Inola. Some residents, like Thomas Harrington, feel the smelter has unfairly pitted their town against the state and federal governments.
20: Shouldn't really be a question. It should be a question of, hey, the town said, we're not sure, we want to pause.
15: Harrington isn't necessarily against the smelter itself. After all, it promises thousands of jobs. But he wants to know how the facility would handle emissions that could harm the hay and livestock in the area.
20: You have an easy battle to win. I'm like, man, we are Oklahomans, we want this kind of stuff. You have to frame it in a way that doesn't treat us like they kind of have been.
15: Dismissing residents' concerns, he says. The company behind the smelter and the U.S. Department of Energy say the facility is critical for national security. Polls show Drummond and Mazey are mostly even ahead of Tuesday's runoff elections. It's unclear whether the smelter will become a deciding factor, but it is the biggest issue they differ on. For NPR News, I'm Grayson Wheeler in Inola, Oklahoma.
12: Human brain development remains one of the most complex mysteries in biology. Often, scientists look to animal models to study this process. But lab animals, like mice, are not ideal for running experiments over many years or decades, or studying complicated disorders like autism or schizophrenia. Now, scientists have found a new way around those problems by growing special structures called organoids, NPR's Rachel Carlson reports.
21: Organoids are tiny clumps of human cells.
2: They're derived from stem cells, and scientists use them to study human brain development in the lab because they reveal a little more about how cells work inside the body. But organoids usually don't last very long. They typically die within months, maybe a year or two. That means they only show researchers very early stages of the human brain. But in a recent study in the journal Nature, scientists managed to make some organoids grow for 5 years. Dr. Go Li Ming is a neuroscientist at the University of Pennsylvania. She wasn't involved in the current study, but says this is the longest lifespan of organoids to date.
21: This is a technology breakthrough.
2: She says this means researchers could potentially use organoids in longer-term studies of human brain development. Andrea Beckel-Michener is the acting director of the National Institute of Mental Health, which funded grants that supported this research. She says the scientists found the organoids age similarly to cells inside a human body over the 5-year period, showing characteristics of a fetal brain, then a newborn, all the way up to a 4-year-old brain.
22: And they retain characteristics of cells that would be in a living brain of the same age.
2: The study authors also mixed cells of different ages and saw the older cells continued to look like older cells instead of assimilating with the younger ones. Meng says this means the cells seem to have some kind of internal clock.
21: Basically, they have a time stamp. They know what time or in what process they have been through.
2: Beckel-Michener says organoids don't replace the study of actual human brains. But she thinks this is a step towards using organoids to test drug therapies, gene therapies, and figuring out the right time in a cell's life for those treatments. Rachel Carlson, NPR News.
6: 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The proposed merger between Hollywood heavyweights Paramount and Warner Brothers continues to inch along. We're going to check in on where that stands in just a moment.
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6: Looking ahead to the next Brian Lehrer show, Harvard historian Jill Lepore talks about her new book about our reliance on data and algorithms and what it means for society and government, plus what new CDC data revealed about the state of vaccine uptake among kindergartners. That's coming up tomorrow on the Brian Lehrer Show. It's every weekday morning at 10 right here on WNYC. It is really nice outside. Try to get out there if you can. We might see some rain this evening, thunderstorms possible too. So if you can, get outside before that happens. It's 79 degrees right now here in Lower Manhattan. We'll see temperatures tonight in the mid-60s. Pretty breezy. Gusts up to 25 miles an hour possible. For tomorrow, sunny skies, showers, thunderstorms possible. Highs reaching the low 80s in the afternoon with lows in the mid-60s tomorrow night. More rain is possible. It's WNYC. It's a Monday at 420.

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2: 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I'm Adrian Florido.
3: And I'm Elsa Chang. California's attorney general suddenly canceled a meeting scheduled for today about a proposed merger between Hollywood heavyweights. The $111 billion consolidation would join Paramount Skydance with Warner Brothers Discovery. Now, many people in the film industry want to block this deal, but now some are calling for a settlement. To make sense of all the latest twists and turns, we're joined now by NPR culture correspondent Mandalit Del Barco here in Culver City, California. Hi, Mandalit.
4: Hi, Elsa. It's so nice to be sitting next to you in the
3: studio. It is, face to face. Okay, so just remind us, Mandalit, why this merger has been so controversial.
4: Yeah, so actors, writers, and filmmakers are trying to block the proposed mega merger, and they believe that it would be disastrous for the film industry. Could mean thousands of lost jobs, fewer films are made, higher prices for moviegoers. And the deal faces an antitrust lawsuit filed by attorneys general from 12 states, including California, as well as litigation by the Writers Guild of America, the WGA.
3: Right. Okay. So what does the chairman of Paramount, David Ellison, have to say about all of that now?
4: Well, a few weeks ago, he wrote a New York Times op-ed saying he loves movies and he's committed to putting out 30 films a year with the combined studios of Paramount and Warner Brothers.
3: That's a lot.
4: Yeah, right? Well, actually, it's about the same as they do now individually. But now Ellison is apparently so put off by questions about his politics and these legal challenges that there's speculation he may move Paramount out of California unless the litigation is resolved by October 1st. That's when Paramount has to begin paying Warner Brothers shareholders $7 million a day. During a recent Politico summit in Sacramento, Paramount's chief legal officer, Macon Del Rahim, addressed the rumors that Ellison may move the studio out of Los Angeles.
5: His, I think, intent is to be committed to be California. There's a point at which where you have a duty, I think fiduciary duty to your shareholders. You have to take a look at the business environment and look to see what's best for not only the community, the business, and ultimately, you know, go to a place where you're wanted.
3: I mean, presumably this threat to take Paramount out of Los Angeles has not gone over well, right? What's been the response?
4: Yeah, well, California State Attorney General Rob Bonta says it's an attempt to blackmail regulators. And during an interview with The Ankler, Bonta said Paramount seems to be grasping at straws.
6: You know, literally, I can imagine them in some war room being like, guys, we're getting our butts kicked. What can we do? How can we impose some pressure? Hey, maybe we should threaten to leave California. How about that? It really just looks desperate.
4: Bonta says he's open to a settlement if Paramount negotiates in good faith. A judge in Oakland has already set a trial date for March.
3: Wait, but what about the meeting that didn't happen today with the attorneys general and Paramount? Like, what was that supposed to be about?
4: Well, they were supposed to be meeting with Ellison and his team to begin discussing a possible settlement. But last night, Bonta called it off. And in a statement he shared with NPR, he said Paramount had leaked and misrepresented the alleged substance of the preliminary discussions. He said he'd be happy to meet again as soon as Paramount stops playing games.
3: And real quick, Mandalit, here in California, it feels like this whole case is now seeping into state politics. Can you explain like how you've seen that playing out?
4: Yeah, California Governor Gavin Newsom says he'd like both sides to settle out of court with certain caveats. And so does Los Angeles Mayor Karen Bass. Both of them say they worry about Paramount leaving Los Angeles. For decades, it was a film and TV capital, but it's been losing production to other cities, other states, other countries. And you have to remember that Paramount Pictures is 114 years old, the very last of the big legacy studios left standing in the actual place called Hollywood. So moving to Tennessee or Georgia or Texas would be a really big deal.
3: Huge deal. That is NPR's Mandalit Del Barco. Thank you, Mandalit.
4: Sure. Thank you.
7: It's All Things Considered on WNYC. I'm Sean Carlson. A group of business owners sued Mayor Mamdani today over his plan to open 5 city-owned grocery stores. The lawsuit claims the city-owned stores will harm mostly immigrant and minority-owned grocers and could put them out of business. Joining us now to talk about the latest is WNYC's Karen Yee. All right, Karen, first off, who filed this lawsuit and what does it say?
8: The lawsuit was filed by the Multicultural Business Coalition, and this is a nonprofit that's made up of hundreds of business owners and chambers of commerce groups across the country. They're based in Kansas, but they say they also represent New York City independent grocers, and the group filed two lawsuits. One is a class action, and it alleges that the mayor's plan to open municipal grocery stores are going to discriminate against immigrant and minority businesses who primarily are the ones who run city grocery stores. The suit says the grocery stores operate on pretty thin margins, and if the city opens up its own store, it's going to take customers away, and the stores might then have to close their doors. The second suit was also filed in New York State Supreme Court today, and it argues Mayor Mamdani's plan exceeds municipal authority, and it's asking a judge to stop it.
7: Now, this plan, Mayor Mamdani wanting to open city-owned grocery stores, it was a signature part of his campaign. So what is he saying in response to this?
8: Mamdani spoke at an unrelated press conference today, and, you know, he says he's confident his plan is going to stand up in court. He did defend his vision to open five municipal grocery stores, one in each borough, calling it a reflection of a cost of living crisis.
9: That has seen grocery prices increase by about 30% over the last few years. And we're also talking about delivering five city-run grocery stores in a city of 8.5 million people that has more than 1,000 grocery stores.
8: Mamdani says his grocery stores are going to offer a basket of items like produce, meat, seafood, pasta, and other pantry items at a 30% discount. The mayor has also said that they're working to make it easier to run a small business in the city. They're looking at about 50 potential changes to cut costs and regulations. And one example that he cited is, you know, maybe streamlining the need to have two different licenses if you're selling both hot food and a cold frozen dairy dessert treat, or being able to sell items outside of your store. And in the past, when I've asked him about concerns coming from local grocers, he said, look, you know, the market is big and the city is only going to open five stores. Municipal grocery stores are also not going to sell the items that bodegas in particular tend to make a profit on, like cigarettes or lotto tickets or hot foods.
7: Now, assuming everything goes the way that he wants them to, Mamdani wants to open one city-owned store in each borough. When would we expect those to open?
8: Well, it depends on how the lawsuit plays out, but if all goes as the city planned, the city says its first grocery store is going to open in the Bronx late next year at an affordable development complex in Hunts Point. Another site in East Harlem is going to open in 2029 at La Marqueta, and the city is still looking for locations for Staten Island, Brooklyn, and Queens. And they're also looking for a private operator or several to actually do the day-to-day operations at the stores. So while you have a group of businesses that are suing the administration, you'll also have the city looking to partner with a grocer. So there's an opportunity there for a local business or a couple to potentially be able to profit from this plan.
7: Okay, and a last minute here, Karen. Grocery stores and bodegas have been pretty critical of the plan. What do we know about how these publicly owned stores have or haven't worked elsewhere?
8: The city does subsidize other markets at a smaller scale. There's the Essex Street Market in the Lower East Side and the Moore Street Market in East Williamsburg. And the city says those markets haven't really hurt local stores. We have seen municipal grocery stores in other places like Kansas City that have failed. A former grocer who is consulting with the city says the models haven't worked because they haven't received enough public subsidy. You need to bring prices down to bring consumers to the store to make it work. But we also haven't seen this model tried in a place like New York. I mean, it's pretty unique here. It's very densely populated, and we have a robust competitive market. The Defense Commissary Agency is probably the best example of a government-subsidized store on a large scale that works. That's actually federally run and open for members of the military and their families, offering a similar discount for all items of about 25%.
7: Okay. That's WNYC's Karen Yee. Karen, thanks, as always, for coming on.
8: Thanks, Sean.
7: More All Things Considered coming your way. News headlines are next. It is beautiful out there. 79 degrees right now here in Lower Manhattan. Temperatures are going to fall into the mid-60s tonight. There's a chance of some isolated showers and thunderstorms. WNYC on a Monday. It's 4:30.
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10: I'm Kai Rizdahl. 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
14: Live from NPR News in Culver City, California, I'm Duane Brown. Canada is now facing 50% tariffs from Washington on a range of products, some of them even covered under current trade agreements. As Dan Karpinchuk tells us, Canada plans to retaliate next month and has already listed a number of items it will target.
15: After talks collapsed on Friday, Canadians have been bracing for U.S. tariffs on about $20 billion worth of goods, from Canadian-made hockey sticks to wine, honey, cement, dairy products, and furniture, to name a few. Prime Minister Mark Carney has vowed dollar-for-dollar retaliation on a range of American goods. That includes American steel, dairy, appliances, agricultural equipment, pulp and paper, and electronics. Ottawa has yet to finalize a comprehensive list. Carney has also said no new talks have been scheduled, and he has the support of almost all the provinces and territories, and polls suggest he has strong support from a majority of Canadians. Another recent survey says about 87,000 jobs could be lost in Canada. For NPR News, I'm Dan Karpinchuk in Toronto.
14: In Illinois, an ex-cop convicted of murdering an unarmed black woman in her Springfield area home 2 years ago has died in prison, as Mawa Iqbal of member station WBEZ reports.
8: Sean Grayson was 6 months into a 20-year sentence for fatally shooting Sonia Massey in a police brutality case that drew national attention. Massey, who was 36, had called 911 for help. Body camera footage showed her crouching in her kitchen and apologizing before Grayson shot her in the face. In a statement, Massey's cousin, Shadia Massey, says her family can, quote, start our grieving process. Most of us had no time to grieve. And civil rights attorney Ben Crump, who worked with the Massey family, says Grayson's death does not bring Sonia back and that, quote, she should be alive today. An Illinois state panel denied Grayson's request for an early medical release from prison just 3 weeks ago.
14: This is NPR.
7: And it's on WNYC in New York. I'm Sean Carlson. 79 degrees right now at 432. Spending on the Jersey City Police Department is set to remain flat. That's even though a historic city budget deficit has other departments in line for steep cuts and residents facing a 15% tax hike. Local progressives had called for police salaries and overtime to be cut by $3 million. They say they'll keep pushing for the cuts in coming years. But police leaders warn the department is losing officers to better-paying jobs. Anthony Silver is a Jersey City cop with 11 years in the force. He urged the city council at this week's meeting to invest more in the police.
16: Give our officers a reason to stay. Give prospective officers a reason to come here. And give experienced officers a reason to make their department their career.
7: The council is scheduled to hold its final votes on the budget at a special meeting on Wednesday. New York City officials say they have identified another victim of the September 11th attacks, nearly 25 years after the World Trade Center fell. The medical examiner's office says the victim is an adult woman whose name is being withheld at her family's request. She's the first 9/11 victim identified using a technique that combines DNA analysis with genealogical research. The identification brings the number of World Trade Center victims identified to 1,654. More than 1,000 victims remain unidentified. Suffolk County police say they've arrested a taxi driver who was behind the wheel despite having 37 license suspensions. Police say officers stopped 51-year-old Dwight Douglas in Brentwood this morning after he failed to stop at a stop sign. They say a check showed Douglas had 37 suspensions on his license. He was driving a taxi for Crown Car Service. Douglas is charged with aggravated unlicensed operation and was issued several traffic violations. He's expected to be arraigned at a later date. His attorney information was not immediately available. A look at our mass transit situation right now. Uptown 1, 2, and 3 trains delayed. That's after an unauthorized person was removed from the tracks near Columbus Circle. Downtown 6 trains are delayed right now. We also have delays on NJ Transit's Northeast Corridor, Montclair, Booton, Morrison, Essex, and North Jersey coastlines. 79 degrees right now here in Lower Manhattan. It's mostly sunny. It's going to stay really nice tonight, though there is a chance of some isolated showers and thunderstorms. We'll see lows in the mid-60s tonight. A little breezy, gusts up to 25 miles an hour. For tomorrow, sunny skies, more showers, thunderstorms possible in the afternoon, highs in low 80s. The wind should die down tomorrow. And then tomorrow evening, partly cloudy again. Slight chance of showers and thunderstorms should clear up after midnight in any event, with a low of about 65 degrees tomorrow evening. Stay with us. 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
3: This is All Things Considered from NPR News. I'm Elsa Chang in Culver City, California.
2: And I'm Adrian Florido in Washington. Last month, an AI model that was not supposed to be online hacked its way onto the internet and into another company. Now, the company behind that model, OpenAI, is temporarily slowing down the development of its leading-edge AI models to try to make sure that does not happen again. NPR's John Ruich is following this story. Hi, John.
17: Hey, Adrian.
2: This move, John, to slow down development, is the company saying, in effect, we're worried that our AI product is becoming dangerous?
17: Pretty much, yeah. I mean, this is the first big AI company to come out and say they're doing this. And this all comes after OpenAI admitted that during test runs, some of its semi-autonomous AI agents were, like, leaving secret notes for each other about how to do things that they weren't supposed to do, like sneaking onto the internet. And one agent, as you say, that was being tested actually did escape a supposedly secure test area, got on the internet and hacked into another company called Hugging Face to try to crib the answers to a test it was taking. I had an interview with OpenAI's Mia Gleiss about the company's response to security concerns.
18: Believe me, it's been an all-hands-on-deck effort.
17: Gleiss oversees evaluations of OpenAI's models, including frontier models on the cutting edge, as well as making sure they're in alignment, which is the word AI companies use for ensuring that AI does what people want.
18: So we are proactively making sure that we feel really confident about our safety and alignment mitigations and the security that we have in place before we advance that frontier significantly.
17: So there are some technical terms in there, but what's clear is OpenAI was surprised by what happened, and they're trying to prevent something like it or worse from happening again.
2: What exactly is OpenAI doing to slow things down?
17: Well, they're revamping the research environments for testing AI so that they're better isolated to prevent agents from escaping. They're expanding the way they monitor testing so they know more about what the models are thinking and they don't get surprised if they start to go off script. OpenAI has also hit pause for 2 weeks on the development of an unrelated model called Astra. Now, this one hasn't been released to the public yet, but the company says it was advancing so fast that it had the potential to carry out damaging cyber attacks without humans in the loop. So they're making their testing safer before starting work on it again.
2: Wow. It is worth mentioning, John, that in general, AI companies have been going pedal to the metal to develop models as fast as they can. What do experts say about this latest move?
17: I called up Alan Woodward. He's a professor of computer science at the University of Surrey in the UK. He says pausing like this is actually a good thing when dealing with these incredibly and increasingly capable models.
19: And what people need to understand is they need to be treated like a hazardous substance. You need to deal with it in a laboratory in that way.
17: So like viruses or pathogens, these models, he says, have gotten to the point where they have the potential to do a lot of damage and safety needs to catch up.
2: OpenAI is just one company that we're talking about here. Does he think that other companies should be doing the same thing?
17: Yeah, in fact, other companies have also reported security breaches involving AI agents. Those include Anthropic and Meta. Both Woodward and Mia Gleiss at OpenAI say everybody should be considering this.
18: Personally, I'm very supportive of figuring out how we could get to a point that we could have a more broad sort of slowdown or pause when we think it's necessary.
17: She says, as a society, we need to prepare for a world where ultra-powerful models are available to a lot more people, not just being tested behind closed doors.
2: I've been speaking with NPR's John Ruich. John, thank you.
17: You're welcome.
7: All Things Considered on WNYC. I'm Sean Carlson. A new state law requires police agencies around New York to end their formal cooperation agreements with federal immigration authorities by Tuesday. As WNYC's Jimmy Fieldkind reports, some officials plan to resist the law and argue that cooperation increases public safety.
20: Hundreds of people are booked into the Rensselaer County Jail each year. The cement block facility is about 8 miles up the Hudson River from Albany. And as booking officer Jimmy Kelly explains, everyone goes through the same procedure.
1: They come in through these doors over here, the sally port. At this time, he's got restraints on. I'll take the restraints off, typically handcuffs, shackles, take possession of all his property.
20: One of those checks is with ICE. Undersheriff Michael DiNardo explains that since the county has a formal cooperation agreement called 287G, it gets data instantly that might otherwise take days.
21: We don't want someone coming here paying a dollar to get bail, and then we didn't get information back in the right amount of time, and we release them to the street.
22: So you're saying this ICE database that you're checking under the 287G agreement, how important is that?
21: It's huge. We don't want to release somebody out in that street that shouldn't be out there.
20: I'm touring the jail with DiNardo and Rensselaer County Executive Steve McLaughlin, a Republican who's the top elected official here. He says he won't comply with the new law and has been unsuccessfully trying to call Governor Hochul.
23: We don't feel like we're doing anything wrong here. I just want an answer. Tell me why. And if they think I'm going to blindly just say, well, the law is the law, they're talking to the wrong guy.
24: No one is above the law.
20: That's Hochul during a recent press conference. The Democratic governor has been clear that the state will enforce the new statute after the Tuesday deadline.
24: They will face legal action. Because in New York, I want our police focused on one thing, keeping people safe, not doing ICE's job.
20: 11 of the 13 jurisdictions that cooperate with ICE are winding down their formal agreements. The outliers are McLaughlin and Nassau County Executive Bruce Blakeman, the Republican running against Hochul in November. Blakeman's county has the most extensive cooperation agreement with ICE. County police officers go on raids with ICE agents, and the federal agency uses the county jail. Both will be prohibited under the new state law, and Blakeman has been tight-lipped about his plans. But he got big applause at a recent rally with President Trump when he said cooperating with ICE has taken guns and drugs off the streets.
25: Kathy Hochul, where do you want those guns? What neighborhood do you want to destroy? Where do you want those drugs? What community do you want to destroy? Where do you want those...
20: ICE data shows that most immigrants who are detained haven't committed crimes. Immigrant advocates say people with ongoing asylum cases are being arrested during traffic stops and at scheduled check-ins. According to the Rensselaer County Sheriff, 9 people have been turned over to ICE from the county jail since McLaughlin started the partnership in 2018. On Long Island, the newspaper Newsday reported that in the year after Trump took office in 2025, 147 immigrants detained at the Nassau County Jail had prior convictions for violent crimes. That's less than 5% of the immigrants who were arrested.
26: I completely disagree with this narrative.
20: That's State Senator Julia Salazar, a Democrat from Brooklyn. She pushed for the new state law and said ICE is detaining and deporting undocumented immigrants who don't have criminal histories.
26: It really is not acceptable for New York to be complicit in ICE tearing apart our communities, families from each other, parents from children.
20: Salazar says the new law taking effect this week will make New York safer for immigrants and everyone else. Jimmy Vielkind, WNYC News.

0: For centuries, Navajo weavers have crafted blankets that tell the stories about the places, beliefs, and histories of their tribe. Often, these weavers also herd the sheep that provide the wool for the blankets. But this tradition is now under threat, as Chris Clements of member station KNAU reports.
1: This 12-mile journey up the mountain to a summer sheep camp is a yearly celebration. Casey Tasseni is an apprentice weaver who says years ago, herding trips like this used to be as common as the clouds.
2: There was a lot of movement involved. One camp just wouldn't be used, but a concession of a number of camps would be used intermittently.
1: But not these days. Nestled in between old-growth oak trees and wildflowers, Tasseni and his flock pass by the gray skeletons of abandoned sheep camps. Tyrell Tapaha sees them too, and he notices something else.
3: It's the driest I've ever seen.
1: For Tapaha, the empty camps and the drying landscape are connected.
3: I just daydream and think about the camps that I walk by, these abandoned camps, and wonder about those family members feeling those

0: cold. Now, weavers like Tapahase herding Navajo Churro sheep as a full-time practice is becoming rare.
1: This is the second driest time that we've been experiencing here on the Navajo Nation, and it's across the region.
0: Crystal Tule Cordova is with the tribe's Department of Water Resources. She says less precipitation in these mountains could be contributing to the drier environment that the weavers are witnessing.
1: The recharge to those sources, the shallow aquifer as well as the springs, are limited and more vulnerable to drought conditions.
0: Eventually, after navigating up miles of old wagon trails, the group makes it to the sheep camp, where dinner is cooking. The camp looks lush, but Casey Tiseni can tell the ecosystem is stressed.
2: There's a lot of unbalance. There's a lot of, loss of water.
0: Tyrell Tapaha remembers spending his summers here as a kid. So does his grandfather, Roy Cady. He's considered a master weaver.
3: I'm pretty sure that my mom brought me up on her back.
0: Families in this community say one reason they don't bring their flocks up anymore is there's not enough water, even at the top.
3: It's becoming a scarcity, and this is the only place there's really water that's still trickling.
0: Cady views moving the sheep like this as a celebration he wants to share with the next generation. Tapaha agrees.
4: It's a weekend meant to replicate how this lifestyle functioned before modernity.
0: But modernity is here in the form of one of the driest winters on record. That worries Tiseni.
2: How long does this continue on? And I like to see it continue on, you know, forever. Because even in the traditional stories, when we take care of our livestock, they take care of us in return.
0: Drought won't keep weavers like Tiseni from their yearly summer sheep journeys. If the springs up here run completely dry, they plan to truck water to this spot. For NPR News, I'm Chris Clements in Arizona's Carrizo Mountains.
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5: . 79 degrees right now here in lower Manhattan. There's a chance of some isolated showers and thunderstorms this evening. A little windy, too. Gusts up to about 25 miles an hour. It's going to be cool. We're going to see temperatures in the mid-60s tonight. For tomorrow, Tuesday, sunny skies, but there's a slight chance of showers and thunderstorms in the afternoon. High around 82 degrees. Lows in the mid-60s tomorrow night with some more showers, thunderstorms possible. It'll be sunny by Wednesday. High 85. Partly cloudy that night. Lows in the upper 60s. Hang in there. It's Monday, but we're almost to the end. We'll get through it together. It's WNYC at 4:50.

0: From NPR News, this is All Things Considered. I'm Adrian Florido.
1: And I'm Ailsa Chang. So are you one of those people hanging on to August? Like just trying to cling to the last days of summer? Well, maybe one way to hold on to that summer shimmer is through books. So we wanted to talk to a writer about what summer means to her, what she's reading to keep summer going, and to talk about her newest novel, which I just read this summer, called What a Time to Be Alive. Joining me now is my dear friend, who I love hanging out with here in

0: LA author Jay Chang. So cool to have you at NPR West with me.
1: Hooray! It's such a pleasure to be here. Hi,
0: Hi,
1: Elsa.
0: Jade. Okay, so summer is kind of a whole vibe, right? It's a feeling. It's not just a season.
1: Yes.
0: What does summer mean to you?
1: Well, you know what? I'm going to tell you what summer reading means to me, and I think
0: Yes.
1: what summer itself means to me is kind of encapsulated in that, which is we always think of it as like time by the pool, time at the beach, but I feel like summer is about time itself and how it kind of stops. I mean, I think the reason we love summer is because as kids, it was non-school time,
0: Yes,
1: right?
0: I have this association with freedom, boundless freedom.
1: And yet also there's something almost kind of like you don't have to reckon with your own mortality in the summer. You
0: Ooh, okay,
1: know?
0: now we're getting very deep. I see that you brought some books here to
1: I
0: conjure up this
1: did.
0: vibe of reckoning with, or not reckoning with
1: Not reckoning.
0: mortality. Tell me
1: Not
0: what you
1: reckoning.
0: brought in. Some of these books were published quite a while ago, I
1: Yeah.
0: understand. Okay.
1: So that's the other thing is I think that summer makes you feel like things don't have to be so current. Like you don't have to be, you know, immediately on trend figuring out the exact next thing. Although, for the first book, if you did go see the big summer blockbuster, The
0: Yes,
1: Odyssey,
0: I did.
1: this is a great book to read after that. If you want to stay
0: Ooh.
1: in that great Greek world, it's The Corn King and the Spring Queen. It came out in 1931. It's definitely not a current book. It's by Naomi Mitchison.
0: But what's the timelessness of it that you're tapping into? Why does it pertain to this theme of timelessness in summer?
1: It's because it's a long journey. I feel like there's something about a journey where, this is a little cliche, but it's not about the destination, right? It's about traveling through all these different lands. It's about discovering different kinds of philosophy, different kinds of food, different kinds of ways of being. And
0: Ooh.
1: that's very much what this book is about.
0: I see that you brought another book about the Sahara Desert.
1: Yes.
0: Tell me about that one.
1: Okay, so I wonder if you are familiar with this writer, Samal. She is a Taiwanese woman.
0: Oh
1: She
0: no,
1: was
0: I don't know
1: writing,
0: her.
1: Stories of the Sahara is a recent translation, but she wrote travelogues for a Taiwanese newspaper about living in the Western Sahara Desert in the
0: Whoa.
1: 1970s. So when I was growing up, my mom would tell me about having read these.
0: Oh, very cool. And then you finally have
1: And
0: recently read them?
1: then I recently read it. This translation came out in 2020. I sadly cannot read Chinese.
0: Me neither, except my name, but yeah.
1: But luckily, a wonderful translator named Mike Fu translated them, and they're so good.
0: I think I want to check that one
1: I really think
0: out.
1: you will love it. Also, it's so rare that you see a travel journey from the point of view in English, from the point of view of someone who is not from a Western country,
0: I agree.
1: who is not a man generally. And
0: Ooh, I
1: just
0: cannot
1: very
0: wait.
1: exciting to see the world from her point of view.
0: I do want to talk about your most recent novel, What a Time to Be Alive. It takes place during the first year that the main character, Lola Treasure Gold, is grieving the death of her very, very, very close friend, Alex. And then this video where she's talking about his death, it ends up going viral after someone else posts it. Can you just, first of all, talk about how that moment radically transforms Lola's life?
1: There are so many ways that we can point to befores and afters in our lives. And I think her close friend dying is one of those moments for Lola. But then, in a way, that video is another moment because it changes her from a private person to a public person.
0: Yes.
1: And it also presents her with this choice of will she kind of step into all the possibility of that or
0: Exactly. Well,
1: not?
0: you know, and as she grows increasingly comfortable with her status as an online celebrity, this self-help guru, it made me think about how so often we do seek the advice of strangers, especially yes. like in this day of social yes. media, uh-huh. you know, people we don't actually know.
1: Right.
0: And these can be people who in reality mm-hmm. lead very, very messy lives.
1: Yes.
0: They can be lost, very conflicted people. And we still let them tell yeah. us what to do.
1: Yes. That is at the core of what interested me about this book. I really wanted to write from the point of view of the guru, right? Mm-hmm, mm-hmm. We always see things from the point of view of, you know, the like timid acolyte who's walking in their footsteps right. or the like skeptical journalist who's watching them.
0: Right.
1: But I was really interested in how someone takes on that mantle of authority, of knowing, of being willing to be this kind of self-help persona. And I've been to events where you see these people talk and then you go backstage and you realize
0: they're just like us,
1: right? Gurus, they're just like us.
0: Okay, so Lola in this book, mm-hmm. she's seen as this guru. She's hosting moon viewing parties. She's mm-hmm. seen as a spiritual leader in a way. Mm-hmm. What do you make of that? Someone yeah. who's just a normal, regular person can be almost elevated to the level of a deity to some people.
1: Well, first, I think that it's a good reminder that every single person who is purporting to have some kind of answer, to know some kind of divine way, is a normal person, mm-hmm. right? Mm-hmm. And I do think that's the appeal of it also, because I think we want to believe that we ourselves, just a regular fallible human, yeah. can also know the answer, because I actually really think that is the entire project of our lives. Is just to figure out how to live.
0: Yeah.
1: Just to figure out how to be on this earth as a human with each other.
0: And how to love ourselves.
1: Yeah. And how to be fully ourselves. Mm-hmm. There is no other project, really. And I feel like, why write a novel if I'm not going to write about just the point of our existence?
0: No biggie.
1: Come on. Let's just try to go for the whole thing. Yeah.
0: Jay Chang, her latest book is called What a Time to Be Alive. Thank you so much for coming in today, Jade.
1: Thank you. Such a pleasure to be here.
2: It's WNYC. More All Things Considered coming your way after the top of the 5 o'clock hour. Looking at On Point tonight, James Spooner grew up as a punk rocker with a mohawk. But as a mixed race kid, he didn't always feel like he belonged. But then he found Afropunk and took it mainstream. On tonight's On Point, the not-so-underground world of black punk. That's coming up at 8 p.m. on WNYC. I was a big fan of Bad Brains myself growing up. Look at our weather here. Right now, it's 79 degrees, mostly sunny in New York City. We're going to see temperatures in the mid-60s overnight tonight. There's a chance of some showers and thunderstorms. It's going to be pretty windy tonight, too. Gusts up to 25 miles an hour possible. Tomorrow, partly cloudy, isolated showers and thunderstorms. For tomorrow through the day into the evening, we're going to see a high around 82 tomorrow afternoon with lows again in the mid-60s for tomorrow night. And then Wednesday's looking pretty great. Sunny skies that day, high around 85 degrees on Wednesday afternoon. Partly cloudy early on Wednesday night, clearing up later. We'll see lows in the upper 60s on Wednesday night. We hope you stick around. 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
2: The Department of Homeland Security allegedly conducted a huge surveillance operation during the ICE surge in Minnesota last winter, sweeping up activists, labor unions, and others. I'm Sean Carlson, and this is All Things Considered. It's on WNYC. Also coming up, the Trump administration has unveiled what it calls an economic D-Day against Iran.
5: We are launching an economic onslaught against Iran's financial connections around the globe.
2: The operation includes potential sanctions on any country or entity that does business with the Iranian regime. We'll get the details. Also, just ahead, a drug bust involving an alleged cocaine ring at Penn Station has drawn attention to drug use on college campuses. But the research shows the big risk to students is alcohol. We're going to explore that and more. Stay with us. News headlines are next.
6: Live from NPR News in Washington, I'm Ryland Barton. The Supreme Court has cleared the way for President Trump to move ahead on his executive order restricting mail-in voting, but it's unclear how much he can do before the midterm elections. Trump ordered the federal government in March to make lists of eligible voters and only deliver mail ballots to those on the list. President Trump is threatening to impose extra tariffs on Canadian autos and steel starting next year. Talks to avoid tariffs on about $20 billion worth of Canadian exports collapsed, as NPR's Emily Fang reports.
7: Writing that Canada has been, quote, ripping off the U.S., Trump says he'll raise the current 25% on Canadian autos and steel to 50% next year. Canada's Prime Minister Mark Carney blamed the collapse of trade talks with the U.S. last week on last-minute demands he said the U.S. made of Canada. Gary Hofbauer is a fellow of the nonpartisan Peterson Institute for International Economics, who tracks tariffs, and he says anti-American sentiment is building in Canada.
8: The Canadian public doesn't like what the U.S. is doing. It regards it as bullying.
7: Polls show public opinion in Canada is overwhelmingly in support of rejecting compromise with the U.S. over tariffs. Emily Fang, NPR News, Washington.
6: Nearly all of the southern and southwestern U.S. is under a Department of Agriculture drought disaster declaration. Anna Pope of member station KOSU reports Oklahoma farmers and ranchers are making tough choices.
9: Cotton, corn, and soybeans are bearing the brunt of extreme weather. Kelsey Bates, who farms with her husband in northwest Oklahoma, says crops are stressed and they lost a 400-pound steer due to heat. Because pastures lack water to grow grass for cattle, she says ranchers are rolling out hay ahead of schedule, adding to high input costs.
10: So we're going to be short on hay going into winter. Add on top of that, we're already starting to feed hay, when usually we don't have to start feeding hay until October, November.
9: The extreme weather has an immediate effect on farmers and ranchers, but she says it will trickle down through the supply chain to consumers. For NPR News, I'm Anna Pope in Oklahoma City.
6: Alabama's attorney general has issued a subpoena demanding OpenAI respond to an investigation after one of its AI agents hacked another company. NPR's John Ruich has more.
11: OpenAI reported in July it discovered AI agents in testing had cooperated in secret with one another, and one escaped a test zone, reaching the internet and hacking into a company called Hugging Face. Alabama Attorney General Steve Marshall ordered OpenAI to respond to an investigation into how it handled the incident. Alabama is looking into whether OpenAI violated the state's Deceptive Practices Act. It's asking for company information and data about the incident, and it's giving OpenAI until September 14th to respond. Earlier this month, a group of state attorneys general, including Marshall, told OpenAI to preserve its records about the breach. Marshall said the incident showed that Americans' worst fears about AI are not just theoretical. John Ruich, NPR News.
6: It's NPR.
2: And you're listening on WNYC in New York. I'm Sean Carlson, 79 degrees at 504. The Mamdani administration's plan to fix a crumbling section of the BQE in Brooklyn Heights is getting mixed reviews from residents. The plan calls for the construction of a temporary highway above Furman Street so the highway's crumbling triple cantilever section of the expressway can be repaired. Brooklyn Heights resident Marsha Taylor remembers when former Mayor Bill de Blasio planned a temporary roadway to facilitate repairs, which was rejected by locals. She says she doesn't like Mamdani's current proposal either.
12: Unfortunately, I don't think that's a good plan.
2: But Willie Tells, who lives nearby and jogs on the promenade, says he's open to it.
13: People want to see change, they want to see improvement, but nobody wants to make the sacrifice.
2: The plan requires approval from city and state officials. It would cost $4 billion and would be completed in 2040. An 18-year-old man is dead. Two other people are wounded after a shooting at what police officials say was a large car meetup in the Bronx. Police say Whirling Mendez was fatally shot early Sunday on East 233rd Street. A 22-year-old man and a 20-year-old woman were also shot. Both are in stable condition. The shooting comes amid a series of large, unsanctioned car gatherings across New York City and Long Island in recent months. Police say the shooter fled. No arrests have been made. The NYPD is investigating a group of people seen climbing out of a manhole near New York Penn Station early last Tuesday. Ricardi Fabre saw the group. He says he was waiting for concert tickets around 4 in the morning when he spotted about 5 people.
14: I couldn't believe people would go down there. I couldn't believe how many of them were there. I couldn't believe, like, the what they were wearing, and then they had the flashlights attached to their head.
2: Fabre says recorded the last 3 people exiting the manhole and says the group appeared to be wearing overalls. No arrests have been made there. Look at our current transit situation. J and L trains are delayed in both directions. That's due to planned track maintenance in Brooklyn. Uptown B trains in the Bronx are running express from 167th Street to Bedford Park Boulevard after a train's brakes were activated at Tremont Avenue. Uptown 6 trains also delayed right now on the commuter rails. We got delays on NJ Transit's Northeast Corridor, Montclair, Booton, Morrison, Essex, and North Jersey coastlines. 79 degrees right now in Lower Manhattan. 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It's 5:06.
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15: This is All Things Considered from NPR News. I'm Adrian Florido in Washington.
0: And I'm Elsa Chang in Culver City, California. U.S. Treasury Secretary Scott Bessent unveiled today what the Trump administration is calling an economic D-Day against Iran, almost 6 months after the conflict began. Dubbed Operation Economic Outcast, this includes measures to impose sanctions on any country or entity that deals with the Islamic regime in Tehran. And Bessent warned that that could include Chinese banks, which threatens to end a period of economic détente with Beijing.
16: It is now a time for world leaders to make a decision between prosperity and isolation, peace and terror, America and Iran.
0: All right. To talk about all of this, I'm joined now by NPR diplomatic correspondent Michelle Kellerman and NPR White House correspondent Deepa Shivaram. Hello to both of you.
17: Hi there.
18: Hi, Elsa.
0: All right. Let's start with you, Michelle. What exactly are these new measures that Bessent laid out today?
17: Yeah. So he's warning banks and businesses that they're going to be cut off from the U.S. financial system if they continue to deal with Iranian oil and 5 new areas. Those are cryptocurrency, technology, gold, aviation and shipping. Bessent is calling on countries to shutter all branches of the Iranian bank Meli. And he had some pretty tough words for countries that are allowing this kind of trade. He said the U.S. has mapped every node, every facilitator, and every network that Iran uses to evade sanctions. Those were his words. And countries can't be blind to that. But, you know, Elsa, unlike the surprise D-Day landing in France during World War II, on this D-Day, the U.S. is giving countries a heads up about the sanctions that they could face. Take a listen to how Bessent explained that.
16: We are giving everyone the opportunity to remedy bad behavior. Why would I want to blow up the global financial system?
17: And that was a real moment of honesty there about the risks of imposing sanctions on countries like China or other big trading partners of Iran.
0: Yeah, let's talk about that, Deepa, because Chinese President Xi Jinping is going to be coming to the U.S. in about a month, right? So does all of this risk reigniting tensions with China ahead of that meeting, you think?
19: Yeah, I mean, Trump considers himself to have a good personal relationship with Xi, and past meetings between Trump and Xi have ended mostly cordially. But on a global stage, there's a lot of economic pressure when Trump allows these tensions to build, and it puts the global economy in a pretty fragile position. Like, you guys remember last year's tariff war that was going on. And it's possible that tensions reignite, because in response to economic sanctions like these, China would likely retaliate. But keep in mind, Trump has a history of making big statements or threats and then has a softened follow through, sometimes backing away entirely. He's done that repeatedly over the course of this war with Iran, right? He said he was going to obliterate Iran. He said that he had a deal to end the war. He's put a lot of options on the table, and now the option is economic sanctions. We'll see how the administration follows through here. But I think even threatening these sanctions against China adds to that tension. You heard from Bessent himself that it really does threaten to have, you know, huge global impacts on the economy.
0: Well, Michelle, what's been Iran's response to this economic D-Day?
17: Well, the Iranians remain defiant, even though some Iranian leaders have admitted it's likely to inflict a lot more pain on the economy, which is suffering huge losses right now. Even before Bessent's news conference, Iran's new security chief, Mohsen Rezai, was warning that any country that you know, helps the U.S. with these economic restrictions would be considered an enemy. And he warned that Iran would target their interests. He said that Iran would attack oil tankers trying to leave the Persian Gulf. Again, saying, quote, that not a single drop of oil will leave the region. So, you know, Iran seems to be ready to use this new leverage that it has over the Strait of Hormuz, and it will continue to fight back.
0: Well, then what does that mean for U.S. allies in the Gulf?
17: Not good news at all for Gulf allies. They've really borne the brunt of this war. They've been hit by Iranian drones and missiles. Their economies are suffering, and they're really looking for de-escalation. Bessent says that they now see that appeasing Iran hasn't worked because they've been targeted, despite appeasing Iran. Those were his words. Iran says it's targeting them because they house U.S. bases. So, you know, they're really in a predicament here. And to get ahead of these new sanctions, one country, the United Arab Emirates, last week announced that it would cut business ties with Iran. And that's a big deal since they have many.
0: Right. Well, Deepa, I'm interested in the timing of all this. Like, why are these measures being announced now, a whole half year into this war?
19: Well, yeah, half year, as in 6 months of a war that Trump said would last less than 6 weeks, right?
0: Yeah.
19: He hasn't been able to bring this conflict that the U.S. and Israel started with Iran to a close. There have been negotiations, but Trump has been saying now that he thinks Iran is not ready to strike a deal. And in the meantime, the conflict is ongoing. Prices are still high, and there's an election coming up that he has to be able to explain something here to voters about this war and why it's still going on.
0: Exactly. An election is coming up. So how much is President Trump actually talking about Iran on the campaign trail?
19: You know, he mentions it often, talking about how he really believes Iran can't have a nuclear weapon. I was just traveling with the president in South Carolina on Friday, and in this crowd in Myrtle Beach, he was telling supporters that as soon as the war with Iran is done, oil prices will come down. So he's acknowledging that there's some economic pain there, right? And there were big cheers from the crowd when he said that. So with just over 2 months until the midterm elections, he's really just got to provide some kind of progress report, some answers here, because this war, according to polling, is really unpopular among voters, even among some of Trump's own supporters. And Trump's approval ratings on the economy are also not doing well. And if, you know, back in March when this war was close to the beginning, I was talking to Republican strategists who would say, you know, Trump still has time. He can turn this around. Now, though, he's running out of time. And adding these economic sanctions is a way of possibly showing his supporters that he's trying to move the needle here. I will point out, though, Trump himself hasn't spoken about these new sanctions. He just did an event at the White House this afternoon, didn't mention Iran at all, which is kind of rare. But he did mention in a post on social media earlier that the U.S. is, quote, winning against everyone, including Iran.
0: That is NPR's Deepa Shivaram and Michelle Kellerman. Thank you to both of you.
19: Thank you.
17: Thanks for having me.
15: The investigation into an alleged cocaine ring at Penn State University is still being conducted. 14 people linked to two different fraternities were arrested last week. The charges have grabbed national headlines, but experts say the most serious threat on college campuses nationwide isn't cocaine, it's alcohol. NPR addiction correspondent Ryan Mann joins us now. Hi, Ryan.
18: Hey there, Adrian.
15: Catch us up on what happened at Penn State. What do we know?
18: Well, Pennsylvania's State Attorney General Dave Sundy said these individuals, many of them past students and fraternity leaders at Penn State, created a pipeline of cocaine. They trafficked kilos of the drug from Philadelphia and New York City to students at Penn State.
20: The evidence showed that cocaine was primarily packaged at the fraternity houses, and that packaging was done by fraternity brothers and oftentimes pledges.
18: At that press conference, the attorney general went on to describe how this network trafficked drugs directly to students. This was in 2023 and 2024. Penn State issued a statement saying, and I'm quoting here, Adrian, "We are horrified by these serious allegations against current and former students. University officials say they are cooperating with law enforcement."
15: Brian, this is a big scandal on this one college campus, but you have been looking into the larger story. How big a problem is cocaine at colleges and universities across the country?
18: Yeah, as attention-grabbing as this bust is, the data suggests this is not sort of a tip-of-the-iceberg situation. There's no evidence cocaine use is on the rise among college-age Americans or on campuses. In fact, the best available research shows the opposite. I spoke about this with Megan Patrick. She's at the University of Michigan, and she co-authors an annual report studying substance use.
1: There's been a decrease over the past 5 years in cocaine use among young adults in the U.S. The prevalence overall is about 5%.
18: So a small fraction of college students, of course, at a school like Penn State with tens of thousands of students, that means there are still likely to be hundreds of people buying and using cocaine at any given time. Because dealers often mix cocaine now with fentanyl and other potent street drugs, any amount of cocaine use is high risk. But as you mentioned, the data really does show that alcohol remains by far the biggest substance use danger for American college students.
15: But hasn't alcohol use among young people fallen in recent years?
18: Yeah, that's right. You know, drinking has fallen. A Gallup poll released last year showed alcohol use among Americans age 18 to 34 has been dropping steadily. And then after 2023, it dropped even faster. Even so, Gallup found about half of young adults do report drinking alcohol. Drinking on campuses is still a major concern. And I spoke about this with Carrie Powell at the Johns Hopkins Bloomberg School of Public Health.
21: I think one of the things we may need to focus on more than I would say than cocaine would be binge drinking. We find that those numbers seem to still be high.
18: And the numbers here are pretty alarming. The Centers for Disease Control and Prevention released data last year showing about 4,000 people in the U.S. under age 21 die every year from excessive alcohol consumption. Mm-hmm. The best data NPR could find suggests roughly 1,500 college students die every year from alcohol-related incidents.
15: Brian, what about marijuana use on college campuses?
18: Yeah, this is the other big one. College-age Americans are the demographic group most likely to use marijuana regularly. About 1 in 4 use it monthly. That's according to the National Survey on Drug Use released last month. But this is interesting, Adrian. That same survey found monthly marijuana use among young adults actually peaked in 2022, and it's been trending downward very slowly ever since. So all the experts I spoke with say the broad pattern here really suggests less drug use, less risk-taking. There's a lot of debate among researchers over why that's happening. But there is a really cool outcome of all this, a hopeful detail. The latest CDC data shows fatal overdoses among young adults in this college age group. Those overdoses are down roughly 50% from the peak in 2021.
15: Well, that is good news. NPR addiction correspondent Brian Mann. Thanks, Brian.
18: Thank you.
2: 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We're going to get to the bottom of that coming up in just a moment.
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2: 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At 9 it's Radiolab. On the show tonight, standard emergency room protocol. It wasn't always so standard. On Radiolab tonight, a journey back to a fateful night in 1976 that changed the way emergency rooms operate all over the world. That's Radiolab. It's coming up at 9 p.m. tonight right here on WNYC. 79 degrees right now. It's mostly sunny here in New York City. It's going to be a really nice night tonight. Temperatures in the mid-60s. There's a slight chance of some isolated showers and thunderstorms. A little breezy tonight. Gusts up to about 25 miles an hour. For tomorrow, sunny skies. Showers, thunderstorms possible in the afternoon. High around 82 degrees with partly cloudy skies. Yeah, showers, thunderstorms possible tomorrow night. Lows in the mid-60s. But by Wednesday, should just be straight sun with highs in the mid-80s by the afternoon. Stay with us. It's All Things Considered on WNYC. It's Monday, happy hour, 520.

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1: 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I'm Adrian Florido.
2: And I'm Elsa Chang. The Department of Homeland Security conducted far-reaching surveillance on people in Minnesota during the immigration enforcement surge there last winter, tapping into meetings at churches, restaurants, and public libraries. That's according to government documents recently made public. It's part of an ongoing conspiracy case against a group of ICE protesters. NPR criminal justice correspondent Meg Anderson reports.
3: On a recent Sunday at Prince of Peace Lutheran Church in Roseville, Minnesota, Pastor Steve Sylvester had an unusual announcement to make.
4: As many of you no doubt have heard or have read, Prince Peace is in the news for having been surveilled.
3: According to court documents, an undercover DHS agent attended a meeting of ICE protesters at this church in February. That agent allegedly captured the license plates of people there and then compiled dossiers, including their names, photos, addresses, and information about their families and jobs.
4: We don't know what that means yet at all.
3: After the service, as the lemonade and donut holes dwindled in the lobby, I asked the pastor how he's feeling.
4: It feels weird. It feels like I'm living in 1950s Eastern Europe. I don't know that it feels frightening or daunting. It just feels completely out of place and inappropriate.
3: For months, the court documents say, all around the Twin Cities, agents secretly made recordings at churches, libraries, schools, and parks. They infiltrated private group chats, demanded the financial records of labor unions, and gathered information on people who have not been accused of crimes.
5: Quite honestly, it was breathtaking.
3: Rachel Levinson-Waldman leads the Brennan Center's Liberty and National Security Program.
5: Just the scope of kind of what was being revealed in terms of how deeply it had gone, how many government resources were being devoted to this.
3: She says the government has broad authority to gather information on people under the Fourth Amendment, though it's still unclear whether this operation was legal. But she says the tactics described in the documents seem to break from decades-long norms and guidelines. In a court filing on Friday, the government argued it had legitimate reasons to surveil people who were at these meetings because it said some of them were conspiring to impede ICE officers. Cody Sanders is the pastor at University Baptist Church in Minneapolis, where the documents say an undercover agent wore a wire to a self-defense class in May.
6: I do imagine people will look over their shoulder a little more and wonder, you know, is there someone here who's trying to gather information, or when they see a strange car in the parking lot.
3: Sergio Manicero manages a local brewery, La Doña Cerveceria, where an undercover agent attended a meeting in January, according to the documents.
7: Nobody was at that meeting planning to do anything, like, illegal.
3: He says organizers there were planning an ICE protest. The meeting was open to anyone. Aaron Turr is with the Foundation for Individual Rights and Expression.
8: These reports raise the question of whether the government is investigating crimes or investigating political movements.
3: Some of the people surveilled were ultimately charged in the conspiracy case. But Turr says this type of surveillance also sweeps up people engaged in perfectly lawful activity. For instance, one government document shows a web of more than a dozen organizations the government says were working together to stop ICE, including labor unions like the AFL-CIO. Turr says that image communicates a troubling idea. Be careful who you associate with.
8: The consequences of that are that many Americans may be afraid to attend a protest, support an advocacy organization, because they don't want to become the target of a government investigation.
3: In a statement, DHS told NPR it does not comment on the existence or status of ongoing investigations. A hearing in the conspiracy case is set for this week. Meg Anderson, NPR News.
1: If you're looking for a place to grab a quick drink in Rwanda, you might find yourself sitting at a bar with a tall, cold glass of milk. That's right, milk bars are a popular part of daily life in the country, and the beverage itself carries cultural significance. NPR's Fatma Tanis reports from inside one of Rwanda's favorite hangouts.
9: We're in a busy, bustling area of Rwanda's capital, Kigali. It's midday, and customers at this milk bar are spilling into the street, holding large glass mugs full of the creamy white drink. The owner of this joint is 52-year-old Moses Sanzima. He's dressed in a lab coat. He says some milk bars offer options like hot milk with a dollop of honey, fermented milk, or flavored with chocolate or strawberry or vanilla, low-fat or skim. Here, though, Sanziman likes to keep it simple. He serves cold whole milk from a large storage tank with a faucet on one end. It's pasteurized. Jean-Paul Sagohutu is a regular consumer, drinking about a liter of milk a day. And he's picky about it, too. He'll only drink it at a milk bar or fresh from a cow, he says.
10: I can't drink milk in a box. No way. For me, milk, I don't know the word in English, but it's something say sacré.
9: Meaning sacred in French. Other customers nod their heads in agreement. The sentiment comes from the respect people here have for cows, seen for many generations as providers of sustenance and prosperity.
10: Very long time ago, there was no money, there was no currency. To see if someone is rich, they were counting cows. If you have 10 cows, it means you are rich.
11: I read somewhere that in Rwandan culture, when you want to wish someone well, you say, may you have a cow. Is that true?
10: Yeah. Kajirinka.
9: In the past 20 years, as Rwanda has experienced economic growth, more people are moving to the city from rural areas.
11: Okay, so people want to hold on to that culture of drinking milk, even if they're living in a city and there are no cows.
10: Exactly.
9: It's now my turn to drink, says Sanziman. And he brings over a glass, think Oktoberfest beer stein sized.
11: Okay, so I just took a sip of the milk. And my first thought is this would make fantastic vanilla ice cream. But I am sitting among milk purists, so that might not really be the choice here. But you can really taste the quality of the milk. It's like creamy, well-rounded, rich. This is pretty good.
9: Some of the customers tell me they prefer milk over tea or coffee because it's much more nutritious. But there's one person who's trying to shift this cultural habit.
12: In the society, they think milk is everything.
9: That's Rwanda's health minister, Dr. Sabine Nsanzimana. He sees milk as a part of a variety of challenges that come with urban lifestyle changes.
12: Now we're seeing more of people living and always going to hospital for chronic diseases that could have prevented by less milk drinking, less alcohol drinking, and other like mobility, exercising.
13: So how many cups of milk do you recommend to people a day?
9: He picks up a 16-ounce water bottle.
12: I would say maybe half of this.
9: For now, though, the milk bars of Kigali are pouring one large mug at a time. Fatma Tanis, NPR News, Kigali.
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15: And it's on WNYC. More just ahead. Thousands of people are still without power in Gary, Indiana, nearly 2 weeks after being hit by extreme storms that the city's mayor calls unprecedented.
16: The 99-mile-an-hour wind did severe destruction. Trees uprooted, destroying homes, cars. So there's a lot of devastation throughout Northwest Indiana.
15: The latest on how residents of Gary are coping. That's coming up in just a moment. News headlines are next. 79 degrees right now. We could see some rain tonight with lows in the mid-60s. 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
20: Live from NPR News in Culver City, California, I'm Duane Brown. During a campaign rally in Maine today, Vice President J.D. Vance described Canada as more hostile to the U.S. on trade than China. This comes as the administration hits Canada with a new 50% tariff. From Maine Public, Steve Missler has more.
21: Vance's comments come amid an escalating trade war after last week's deal between the U.S. and Canada fell apart, prompting threats of retaliatory tariffs. But Vance did little to tamp down the war of words, and at one point stoked ongoing fears among Canadians that President Trump aims to make the country the 51st state.
22: Canada is a state. Sorry, Freudian slip. That was actually an accident.
21: Vance also said Canada is entirely dependent on the U.S. military for protection against foreign invasion. For NPR News, I'm Steve Missler in Bangor, Maine.
20: Well, while the administration is stepping up financial sanctions on Iran, the U.N. is proposing to be a neutral arbiter to get some goods flowing through the stalled Strait of Hormuz. NPR's Michelle Kellerman reports.
23: The U.S. and Israeli war against Iran and Iranian and proxy attacks on ships in the Strait of Hormuz and the Red Sea are all having a big impact on the flow of energy, fertilizer, and other essential commodities. So, too, is Russia's war against Ukraine. U.N. Secretary General Antonio Guterres is calling on everyone to respect international law and allow civilian trade.
24: Maritime choke points must never become instruments of coercion. And the world's food supply must never become collateral damage of conflict.
23: He says the UN is ready to monitor civilian shipping in the Strait of Hormuz, but countries involved in the conflict need to agree. Michelle Kellerman, NPR News, Washington.
20: And you are listening to NPR News.
15: And it's on WNYC New York. I'm Sean Carlson. 79 degrees at 5:32. And a report by government watchdog group Reinvent Albany says taxpayers in New York are on the hook for at least $320 million in committed subsidies to build data centers in Rockland County. WNYC's Ramsey Khalife reports.
25: The report says millions of dollars in tax exemptions to build data centers have been directed to wealthy corporations like JP Morgan Chase and Bloomberg since 2013. The New York Power Authority offers the data centers ultra-low-cost power to supply them with energy. That's 1/19th the cost for the average New York household. The report comes as Governor Hochul institutes a one-year moratorium on data centers. That means no new construction or environmental permits for the facilities. Hochul also says she'll work with legislators on regulation that would ban the subsidies altogether.
15: Paterson, New Jersey now has a homelessness czar. WNYC's Michael Saul Warren reports on the newly created office that will be tasked with coordinating city programs to best help people in need of housing.
26: Angela Fields will be charged with wrangling a variety of city resources as she leads Patterson's fight against homelessness. That includes the reentry program for recently incarcerated individuals, financial counseling, and a program that delivers medically assisted treatment to people struggling with opioid addiction.
27: I want this to be a coordinated effort. This is, you know, just not something that I'm doing. This is something the city of Patterson is doing. This is what we are doing.
26: Homelessness has been a persistent and visible issue in Patterson. Fields' hiring comes as the city plans a new, federally funded $3 million homeless hub.
15: Bayonne Little League officials want us to beware of unlicensed merchandise circulating as the team surges in popularity. In a post to social media, officials say the team does not have an online store, and anything sold over the internet was made without the league's consent. T-shirts that say Bayonne versus everyone have been all the rage since the team went on an impressive 15-game winning streak that carried them into the Little League World Series. That win streak ended yesterday after they lost 6-0 to Iowa. They have another chance to continue their World Series final run in an elimination game tomorrow night. look at our transit situation right now. L train is delayed in both directions. That's because of track maintenance in Brooklyn. Uptown B trains in the Bronx running express from 167th to Bedford Park Boulevard after trains brakes were activated at Tremont Avenue. D trains are delayed as a result. We have additional delays on three trains in both directions. Also, downtown C trains. We also have delays on NJ Transit's Northeast Corridor, Montclair Boot, and Morrison Essex, and North Jersey coastlines. It's 5:35.
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1: This is All Things Considered from NPR News. I'm Adrian Florido in Washington.
2: And I'm Elsa Chang in Culver City, California. It's been almost 2 weeks since severe storms ripped through northwest Indiana, and almost 2 weeks without power for thousands of people living and working there. Today, Indiana Governor Mike Braun called for an investigation into the region's power company. Caitlin Washburn is a reporter with the Chicago Sun-Times and has been following the story and joins us now. Hi, Caitlin.
3: Hi, thanks for having me.
2: Thanks for being with us. I mean, this sounds so incredibly hard. Can you just paint a picture of what is the human impact of going all this time without power? Like, what are you seeing there?
3: Yeah, it's been incredibly hard. I mean, one day without power is already hard. 2 weeks has been a catastrophe. I've seen, for starters, the storm knocked out several people's homes and destroyed their cars. So they've been living with that alongside not having power. And then many people are just living with what it means to not have power. That means their refrigerator doesn't work, so they can't keep fresh food. They can't charge their devices. They can't charge their or power their medical devices like CPAP machines. It's been really rough for folks. Some people do have generators, so they're able to keep some things powered, but a generator is not able to keep a whole house powered. So they're really having to decide what gets what power. But it's been really tough for
2: just
3: folks.
2: Triaging constantly. Well, what is the latest on when these outages might be resolved?
3: So currently the most recent numbers from the Northern Indiana Utility Company are that 9,300 customers about still don't have power. And of that, Gary, Indiana, which has been hardest hit by this outage, they still have 6,800 residents who are still without power. But what the state says, or what the utility says, is that they're going to have power back on by tomorrow at 11:59 p.m. So we'll see if that happens.
2: Can we zoom in on Gary specifically, where, as you just laid out, a large number of the residents without power live? This is a majority Black city. It is often a city that says it feels forgotten. Do residents feel like the state is meeting the moment? What would you say the mood's like there?
3: It's definitely mixed. They're frustrated with that utility company. I heard that a lot. Early on when I was out there, a lot of folks were like, we haven't heard a single thing from the state utility company, or the Northern Indiana utility company is called NIPSCO. They hadn't heard anything from them. They've been frustrated with just slow attempts to get debris cleared. I will say, myself and my colleagues who've been on the ground there for several days now, we've seen a lot of camaraderie. We've seen a lot of neighborly love. One woman that I spoke to, she has an elderly neighbor who's been in the hospital throughout all of this, and she's kept his generator filled with gas this whole time. She repaired his garage. A tree fell into his garage, and she repaired the hole in it. Like, that's just one example. There's tons of food giveaways, emergency shelters, places to get a hot shower, charge your phone.
2: And real quick, how has NIPSCO, the power company, responded to all the different complaints about how they've been responding right now? We've got about 20 seconds left, so sorry.
3: That's okay. They say this is one of the largest outages they've ever had. They're a pretty small utility company, so they don't have very many crews out there. They have enlisted help from other crews across the state and from Illinois, but they say they're doing the best they can.
2: That is Caitlin Washburn with the Chicago Sun-Times. Thank you very much.
3: Thank you.
15: It's All Things Considered on WNYC. I'm Sean Carlson. This morning, Mayor Mamdani announced his plan for fixing a crumbling section of the Brooklyn-Queens Expressway via social media post.
4: Can't wait any longer. We're done kicking the can down the road.
15: The plan will repair the triple cantilever section of the BQE next to Brooklyn Bridge Park, which comes with its own controversy. Joining us to talk about all of it is WNYC Stephen Nesson. All right, Stephen, for those not up to speed, catch us up on what Mamdani announced today.
5: Well, let me situate us geographically, Sean. You sort of set it up, but the most crucial, controversial part here is the triple cantilever structure of the BQE. It's tucked into the hills beneath the Brooklyn Heights Promenade. The triple cantilever was built more than half a century ago, and it's sort of sitting next to some of the most expensive real estate in the city and Brooklyn Bridge Park, as you mentioned. It's half a mile, and there's two layers of traffic, really an engineering marvel, but it's fallen into more than disrepair. You know, when it opened, there were 50,000 vehicles that used it. That was half a century ago. Now it's more like $130,000. There's also Brooklyn Bridge Park, like we keep mentioning, that's adjacent to it. That wasn't there when the BQE was built. And some argue when the park was built, maybe they should have fixed the BQE then instead of kicking the can down the road to today, where we find the BQE has exposed concrete and rebar. The roadway floods when, you know, we get those heavy rains. It's got years left, not decades. And the city's been doing these repairs on nights and weekends for a while, but it's just not enough. So here's what Mamdani announced. The DOT plans to first build a temporary roadway for vehicles. It's going to be above Furman Street, which abuts Brooklyn Bridge Park. It's going to be the same height as the second level of the current roadway. Officials say it will not obstruct the views from the Brooklyn Heights Promenade. That was one of the biggest complaints under a previous plan announced by former Mayor Bill de Blasio, who also wanted to build a temporary roadway and then replace the existing one. So for Mamdani, once his temporary roadway is done, they're going to divert traffic there and make those major repairs to the triple cantilever part of the roadway, as well as about, you know, a mile and a half between Atlantic and Sand Streets. Nothing fancy, just basic concrete, replacing deck joints, rebar, improving the drainage, railing, lighting. Still, all of that's going to cost $4 billion, and it will need support from local officials as well as the state for funding and approvals.
15: All right, so here's what I want to know, and you mentioned this, right? Like, we know when former Mayor de Blasio proposed a similar plan, there's this huge uproar from people in Brooklyn Heights. De Blasio quickly pulled the proposal. So what's been the reaction to this so far?
5: I went out to talk to residents this morning, folks having leisurely morning on the beloved promenade. It was full of tourists and joggers, as well as local residents. Here's Colleen Boyne with her reaction to the news.
6: Yeah, you have to balance, like, sure, the people in this neighborhood aren't going to like whatever happens, right? Because it's going to disrupt their life. But you can't have that. Like, it's a disgrace down there that's, like, crumbling. It's patched up with, like, wire. You can't just cater to the people in the neighborhood as much as I would like it.
5: Right, right. Mm. The DOT put this wire up to catch any fallen concrete. It is really embarrassing and ridiculous.
15: Yeah.
5: But, you know, others in the neighborhood, like Jules Briody, says the roadway is a mess right now, so fixing it sounds pretty good.
7: Have you seen lately when it rains how bad the flooding is? I think someone has to do something. If you just leave it, it's just going to get worse and you might lose the promenade and park access anyway. I think it's kind of necessary.
5: So they seem quite reasonable. I did speak with some older residents who've been there for even longer, and they complain about the traffic and the noise from the expected construction, as well as concerns about just that loss of tranquility on the promenade. You know, it really is a respite for a lot of folks, but a decade of construction does sound very daunting.
15: All right. Well, those people sound like they're on board with Mamdani's plan, but what about the Brooklyn Heights Association? That's the powerful neighborhood group that was forcefully opposed to the de Blasio plan. What do they say about this current one?
5: Yeah, that's a different story.
15: Yeah.
5: As we mentioned earlier, de Blasio also proposed building this temporary roadway. I should add, his DOT commissioner, Polly Trottenberg, admitted later on WNYC that it was a bad idea. His plan was going to put it at the level of the promenade. It's pretty easy to rally residents against having a four-lane highway in their backyard. That said, this group, the Brooklyn Heights Association, is not happy about this plan either, such as it is. It's still very preliminary and light on details. Here I spoke with Laura Birnbach. She's the executive director of the group. Here's her reaction to Mamdani's announcement.
8: There's nothing in this plan that moves us as a city away from the kind of long discredited now, you know, Robert Moses era status quo that continues to poison New Yorkers and really, at the end of the day, privileges trucks and cars avoiding tolls on the New Jersey Turnpike.
5: It is somewhat ironic, I think, that she's talking about Robert Moses, because in that Mamdani video that we played at the top, in the full video, he's holding a copy of The Power Broker and kind of positioning himself as someone who is undoing that legacy. Burnback and a coalition of groups along the north and south ends of the BQE have long been calling for something else. They want either the roadway torn down entirely or maybe cap portions of it. Others, at least, and Burnback as well, want to reduce the amount of traffic on the roadway. They think that should be a major focus. But giving the roadway another 40 years of life isn't advancing the city. It's just locking in the Robert Moses legacy for the next generation to deal with.
15: Yeah, that's interesting. All right, Stephen, what comes next here?
5: Well, the city hopes it can wrap up designs in 2029, spend the following 2 years building that temporary roadway, and then build, you know, work on the BQE from 2032 until 2040, rehabbing it and then eventually restoring it, with a completion date expected by 2040.
15: That's WNYC Stephen Nessen. Stephen, thanks so much.
5: Thank you.
2: President Trump is using an unusual report from the Census Bureau to renew false claims of widespread illegal voting by non-citizens. NPR

0: midterm election.
1: We are releasing the results of a stunning investigation by the Department of Homeland Security.
0: President Trump and officials like Homeland Security Secretary Mark Wayne Mullen have been releasing a lot of numbers about non-citizen voting, with little details about how they were produced.
2: One thing that I love about numbers and I love about facts is they don't lie.
0: The latest number is over 24,000. That's how many non-citizens allegedly voted illegally in the 2020 presidential election, according to a highly unusual report from the Census Bureau. That number translates to less than 0.02% of more than 128 million voter records that this report says were compared with government files. But it doesn't say who at the Bureau did the comparing.
3: It doesn't mention which division produced it, who the authors were.
0: Amy O'Hara is a data scientist who once led the Census Bureau's research on matching data records to produce statistics.
3: It is light on details about the data sources that were used. And so I've got a lot of questions about how the matching was done.
0: Matching of different kinds of records, that's known to be an especially hard way to produce accurate numbers. In this case, the Census Bureau report used voter records from a firm called DataClear. Carolyn Carlson started the firm, and she says the voter file was part of a 2024 contract for improving surveys and the census.
4: Was there any indication that it would be used to look for non-citizen voting?
5: It is not in the 2024 documentation.
0: NPR has learned the report's analysis was not done by career civil servants, and the team behind it included individuals affiliated with the America First Policy Institute, a think tank started by officials from Trump's first administration. That's according to a Census Bureau employee who NPR agreed not to name because they fear retaliation at work. Spokespeople for the Bureau and the think tank did not respond to requests for comment.
6: I'm very concerned, very disturbed.
0: Robert Santos was director of the Census Bureau during the Biden administration. Santos has called for the Bureau to remove the non-citizen voting report from its website.
6: The scientific reputation of the Bureau has been beyond reproach. And as long as that document sits on the Census Bureau's website, that's no longer the case.
7: It is a confusing time for the public.
0: Misty Hegenis is a former Census Bureau economist. One of her research papers is cited in the report. But Hegenis says she wonders if the report went through the same layers of review and testing that are required for research from civil servants.
7: I think it is really hard for the public to trust what's coming out of the administration, the data that they're seeing. And I think it's more important now than ever to question what is coming out.
0: More reports on non-citizen voting may be coming soon from the administration. The Census Bureau's report calls itself a, quote, beginning analysis. And after the Bureau checks more voter records, Trump said on social media that the final number of alleged non-citizen voters in 2020 will, quote, explode. Anzila Wong, NPR News.
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17: 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I'm Adrian Florido.
18: And I'm Elsa Chang. President Trump announced Friday on Truth Social that the U.S. will import an extra 300,000 metric tons of beef for the next 90 days. That beef will not be subject to tariffs. Trump says that this foreign beef will be about 25% below market price in an attempt to make beef more affordable for American families. It's a move that some in the U.S. beef industry are calling disappointing. For more on this, we're going to speak again with Oren Lesmeister. He's a fifth-generation cattle rancher in Parade, South Dakota. Welcome back to All Things Considered.
19: Well, thank you.
18: So, Oren, you came onto our show last November to talk about the effect of tariffs on the beef industry. Tell me now, how are you feeling about this latest announcement from President Trump?
19: Well, I think I'm probably feeling just about the way every other cattleman in the nation is feeling right now. Again, a little betrayed. like we've had the rug jerk.

0: ripped out from underneath us all of a sudden. You know, and I understand what he is attempting to do again. Didn't work last time. I don't think it's going to work this time.
1: Well, tell me more about how you think this plan is not going to work. And by not working, you surmise, it's not going to make beef more affordable. Is that what you're saying?
0: Well, the two phases. One, I don't think it's going to make beef any more affordable for the consumer at the store. You mm-hmm. know, maybe a couple of pennies, maybe, but not what he's hoping, 25% reduction. That just won't happen. The other side of it is he's wanting us to rebuild our cattle herd. That's the second phase of his plan because of this. And that is not going to happen either because...
1: Wait, let me add some context to what you're saying right now, because the U.S. cattle herd, it is much smaller than in years past. In fact, it hit a 75-year low earlier this year, right? Which has been a factor in higher prices. So you're saying that you do not think the president's plan is going to help you, cattle ranchers like yourself, rebuild your own herds in the meantime, because that's what President Trump is claiming is going to happen. You don't agree?
0: No, I don't. For the simple fact that with the prices, the way they're dropping on the futures markets and stuff, and what we're going to get less for our cattle come fall sell time here, you know, is just around the corner for a lot of producers taking their calves to market. Instead of retaining them back and making payments, your bank payments and note payments, we're pretty much going to have to sell everything we have to make payments now. Everything we're going to probably keep home, we'll end up in town so we can keep the bank satisfied.
1: Can you talk to me a little bit, Orrin, how business generally has been for you specifically since we last talked last November?
0: For myself, I was able to sell my calves this spring and they did fairly well. I made margins. I covered my costs.
1: Okay,
0: but as
1: good.
0: The summer went on here, mm-hmm. between whether it's in the grain markets and or the cattle markets, you had a couple of opportunities, I'll say, to maybe lock in some pricing. If you didn't do it then and you've waited till now, things are going to get pretty grim.
1: And then connect the dots or paint for me the ripple effects that you see. When you say things are going to get pretty grim, what does that mean to the beef industry in the U.S.? And what does that mean to American consumers who want to buy beef at the grocery stores?
0: We're going to see this low herd count for a while. It takes 2 years from the time a calf hits the ground before it can have a calf of its own for a heifer.
1: Mm-hmm.
0: So this is nothing that happens overnight. Bottom line is we need cattle numbers.
1: Yeah. Well, you know, as we both have seen over the last year and a half of the Trump administration, tariffs have been imposed, sometimes then withdrawn, and then sometimes imposed again. And I'm curious, how have you felt as a cattle rancher about the president's policies and decisions when it comes to American ranchers? Do you feel like you're at all a priority right now?
0: I don't feel that way right now. I would like to say something different. I wish I did feel like he had us at the top of the list. I would say most of the farmers and ranchers have supported President Trump in the past. But right now, it you know, this is the second go around of this. You know, like you said before, we talked about this in November
1: mm-hmm.
0: with the diesel fuel prices, commodity prices the way they are. Now we're possibly in a trade war with Canada again. It just makes it tough because ag is one of the first things that gets hit hardest when tariffs and trade wars begin. And I don't know, I'm sick and tired of handouts, but that's about the only way we're surviving right now.
1: Orrin Lesmeister, fifth generation cattle farmer from Parade, South Dakota. Thank you so much for joining us again.
0: Oh, thank you. Anytime.
2: After a year selling out stadiums from South America to Europe to Asia, the Puerto Rican superstar Bad Bunny returned home this weekend. His surprise announcement that he'd end his global tour with two final concerts in San Juan sent Puerto Ricans on and off the island scrambling for tickets online. I met Yara Vargas outside the stadium this weekend.
3: I'm from Puerto Rico, but I live in Arizona right now.
2: She was one of the lucky ones. Her sister snagged tickets. So even though Vargas had just flown home after visiting family in PR,
3: I used all my airline miles and here I am again.
2: It's island pride, she said.
3: It's the pride that we have that he has gone all over the world to represent us, for people to know our music, for people to know what Puerto Rico is about. And for him to close in Puerto Rico is incredibly special.
2: Gian Cordero, a university student, lives just outside San Juan in a neighborhood coping with Puerto Rico's many infrastructural crises. He often gets no running water or electricity.
4: Yesterday, I don't have electricity for like 4 hours. And then it came, and then it go back, and then it came, and then it go back. So it's really stressful, really, to live here.
2: He goes to lots of protests. Getting tickets gave him a joyful reason to join a crowd.
4: I think that's really important, and why this is for the Puerto Rican people, because we are having so much issues in our island. And this is the little feeling that as a society, can we unite it, but unite it for happiness.
2: Anouska Dufresne was born and raised in New York. She said Bad Bunny's global success has changed her life as a Puerto Rican in the diaspora.
5: I've always said it quite proudly, but when I was younger, there was a bit of a desire to just be American. I'm from the Bronx. I'm a New Yorker. That was my identity because it was the safest. And now I can be proud to be Puerto Rican.
6: Puerto Rico.
2: Inside Puerto Rico's largest baseball stadium, under the wide-open Caribbean sky, with a massive Puerto Rican flag fluttering in the breeze, Bad Bunny began his concert with a message to his people.
6: Yo no puedo traerle el agua a los que no tienen agua. No puedo traerle la luz.
2: I can't return your water. I can't bring you electricity.
6: Yo lo que quiero hoy es traerle un poco de alegría.
2: What I want to bring you is a little bit of joy.
6: Yo lo que quiero traerle hoy es las ganas de seguir sintiendo este orgullo de ser de aquí. Es esperanza y fuerza.
2: And a reason, he said, to feel proud to be from here and to have hope and the strength to keep fighting for this island.
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7: It's WNYC. Right now, 78 degrees. We're going to see temperatures in the mid-60s. Overnight tonight, some showers and thunderstorms are possible. Tomorrow, much of the same, with highs in the low 80s. It's WNYC. It's a Monday evening coming up on 6 p.m.
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7: A proposed $4 billion aluminum smelter pushed by President Trump is splitting Republicans in Oklahoma. Good evening to you. I'm Sean Carlson. You are listening to All Things Considered on WNYC. Also coming up, President Trump's decision to slap harsh new tariffs on Canada has not gone over well north of the border.
11: The president wants to dominate us, wants to use trade as a weapon to corral us and to make us into something of a vassal state.
7: Canada's prime minister has vowed to match Trump's tariffs dollar for dollar. We'll take a closer look. Also, a group of business owners are suing Mayor Mamdani over his plan to open 5 city-owned grocery stores. We're going to hear all about it and more. Stick around. News headlines are next.
12: Thank you. Live from NPR News in Washington, I'm Ryland Barton. The Supreme Court has paused a lower court's ruling on President Trump's order to restrict mail-in voting for the midterm election. But as NPR's Hansilo Wong reports, the Postal Service is still blocked from following Trump's order.
13: It remains unclear what impact President Trump's order will have on mail-in voting for the midterms. The order calls for the U.S. Postal Service to get lists of eligible voters from states and deliver ballots only to people on those lists. USPS is a financial supporter of NPR. In June, a federal judge in Boston blocked key parts of Trump's order in the 23 states plus Washington, D.C. that sued. That judge found Trump overstepped a president's authority under the Constitution, which gives power to state legislatures and Congress to set federal election rules. The Supreme Court did not weigh in on whether the order is illegal, but it did approve Trump's request to pause the judge's June ruling on the directives for USPS. But the same judge in Boston recently issued a separate ruling that blocks USPS from following Trump's order across the country. Hansilo Wong, NPR News.
12: The Trump administration is pressuring countries to cut economic ties with Iran. As NPR's Michelle Kellerman reports, the Treasury Department calls it Operation Economic Outcast and warns that countries have to choose between the U.S. and Iran.
14: Treasury Secretary Scott Bessent says no one is above the reach of U.S. sanctions if they're helping Iran make money from oil or other key sectors. But he wouldn't spell out what countries could face secondary sanctions or when they might be punished.
15: We know who they are. They know who they are. So when the hammer of U.S. Treasury actions falls upon them, they will have no one to blame but themselves.
14: Asked why the U.S. is giving countries like China and other Iranian trading partners more time to respond to the threat of sanctions, Bessent said, quote, "Why would I want to blow up the global financial system?" Michelle Kellerman, NPR News, Washington.
12: President Trump's super PAC is spending hundreds of thousands of dollars in the final hours before polls close in South Carolina to support Darlene Graham for Senate. As NPR's Tamara Keith reports, Trump endorsed Graham, who's the sister of the late Senator Lindsey Graham.
16: MAGA Inc. is sitting on more than $400 million in campaign cash, but hasn't been spending it. Now the super PAC is injecting $827,000 in last-minute assistance to Darlene Graham for get-out-the-vote phone calls and text messages. Trump also held a rally for Graham last Friday, begging South Carolinians to get out and vote for her in what is expected to be a low-turnout special primary runoff against Republican Congressman Ralph Norman.
17: What I really want you to do is pretend, please, that I'm on the ballot. Just come and vote. It's so important.
16: The power of Trump's endorsement is also on the line. Tamara Keith, NPR News.
12: U.S. stocks drifted to a mixed finish today. This is NPR News.
7: And it's on WNYC in New York. I'm Sean Carlson. 78 degrees right now. It's 6:04. The head of a powerful Brooklyn Heights neighborhood group is calling Mayor Mamdani's plan to expend the life of the BQE, quote, depressing. Mamdani announced plans to upgrade the highway's crumbling triple cantilever section in the neighborhood by first building a temporary highway, then repairing the current roadway. The project would last 10 years and cost $4 billion. Laura Bernbach is the president of the Brooklyn Heights Association. She says the city should be coming up with something more visionary if it's going to spend so much time and effort.
18: Our grandkids, our great-grandkids are going to be suffering under the same pollution and environmental degradation in 2080. It's really kind of depressing. That is kicking the can down the road.
7: Mamdani says the city can no longer postpone repairing the BQE. A Queens council member is calling on Mayor Mamdani to spend more money on flood prevention. That's after heavy rain hit the region again yesterday. Phil Wong represents parts of central Queens. He says residents in his district have repeatedly dealt with flooded streets and basements. Wong is asking the city to redirect hundreds of millions of dollars towards sewers and other drainage infrastructure. His proposals include more underground retention tanks, regular catch basin cleaning, and financial assistance for homeowners on private streets that repeatedly flood. City Hall says it's pursuing short and long-term fixes to repeated flooding, including upgrading catch basins, permeable pavement, floodable parks, and billions of dollars in new stormwater and sewer infrastructure. The Liberty are headed to the playoffs. The team clinched last night after the Portland Fire lost to the Washington Mystics. The Liberty helped themselves out in the standings a day before by beating Caitlin Clark and the Indiana Fever 109-102. It was New York's first game with a full healthy lineup in nearly 6 weeks. It was the last time the two teams will meet in the regular season. There were rallies outside the arena before Saturday's game by people both for and against transgender women in sports after Fever reserve Sophie Cunningham said last month that she was against their participation. Right now, L trains delayed in both directions. 6 trains delayed in both directions. Additional delays on 3 trains in both directions right now. We have delays on NJ Transit's Northeast Corridor, Montclair, Booton, and Marson at 6 lines right now. 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It's a Monday evening at 6:06.
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1: This is All Things Considered from NPR News. I'm Elsa Chang in Culver City, California.
2: And I'm Adrian Florido in Washington. It's been almost a week since President Trump took to Truth Social to exclaim with capital letters and an exclamation point that Canada and the U.S. had reached a trade deal. That deal was not final, though. 3 days later, Canada walked away from the negotiating table. That led Trump to introduce new 50% tariffs on a broad range of Canadian imports over the weekend. And today he threatened Canadian autos with new tariffs. For his part, Canadian Prime Minister Mark Carney has said Canada will not back down and promised to match U.S. tariffs, quote, dollar for dollar.
19: Last spring, I warned that America is trying to break us so they can own us. And I promise that that will never, ever happen. We are keeping that promise.
2: By rejecting what he called a bad deal, Carney accepted that Canada now faces a trade war. Joining us to discuss this is Andrew Coyne. He's a columnist for The Globe and Mail in Canada. Mr. Coyne, thanks for joining us.
20: Good to be with you.
2: Let's start with the Canadian government's decision to reject this deal. Did it surprise you?
20: Not hugely. You always know with these kinds of negotiations that it's never final till it's final, and so it wasn't entirely surprising. I think people were perhaps more bewildered by why they had gotten so close to a deal, given the terms that had emerged. It sure sounded like we'd given up a lot and not gotten a lot in return. So I think he would have been facing some trouble if they had closed the deal.
2: Why did Canada end up walking away?
20: It was touching on issues that went way beyond mere tariffs. I mean, the tariff part was problematic enough. And then on top of that, and I don't have the chapter and verse on this, but according to the Prime Minister, there were demands made that would limit our ability to sign trade treaties with other countries and to trade freely with other countries. And that really touches so closely on sovereignty, and particularly it's our strategy in dealing with this president who is trying to weaponize our dependence in U.S. trade against us. Our strategy is to try to trade more with other countries. So to be told we couldn't do that was just clearly not going to be accepted.
2: What has been the reaction in Canada to Prime Minister Carney's decision to reject a deal with the U.S.?
20: Pretty universally supportive. Trade negotiations are always can be hardball. People understand that. People understand also that trade negotiations are usually about trade. They're usually about countries that would like to trade more closely with each other, but they have some sensitive sectors that they want to protect. In this case, I think the perception and the reality in Canada is that the president wants to dominate us, wants to use trade as a weapon to corral us and to make us into something of a vassal state. And that belief is very firmly held across all parties in this country, for the most part, and all regions of the country.
2: Even so, you know, Canadian businesses are going to be hurt by this trade war, by retaliatory tariffs on U.S. goods. How are industries feeling about being sucked into a trade war?
20: Very apprehensive, and rightly so. The auto industry in this country, which is a huge industry in the large province of Ontario, is looking at a very bleak future with or without this deal. But I think even industry was reacting to the particular terms of this deal, saying we can't possibly accept that.
2: Carney gave a well-received speech at the World Economic Forum in Davos this year, and he talked about a rupture in the world order without mentioning the U.S. directly. Now he is saying, in his words, America has changed. Is his willingness to stand up to Trump defining Carney as a politician, you think?
20: Yes, very much so. And this is a guy, you know, who worked at Goldman Sachs, studied at Harvard. He's part of the business community. He's not your typical, lefty anti-American, if anybody's trying to portray him that way. This is a guy who would like to get deals done. He's been a deal maker of one kind or another all his life. But I think he also understands the stakes for the country. And I think he understands that this is a moment when he has to lead and has to, you know, summon the will of the country to deal with this existential threat. I think a lot of Canadians would say at this point they think he's rising to the challenge.
2: He's also alluded to Canada's recent efforts to untangle its economy from the U.S.'s, saying that Canada is stronger now than when the United States started this trade war. Is that true? Where does he see this going, and how does he get Canada to where he wants Canada to be?
20: Yeah, this is forcing us to confront an issue that's always been sort of somewhere in Canadian psyche, is how much dependence on the United States, how much exposure to the United States is too much. And I think for most of our history, people would say, look, there's a stable Democratic Republic to our south. Sometimes they don't pay enough attention to us, or sometimes they can be a little overbearing, but basically we can deal with them. But there is a real determination now to say we cannot be this exposed ever again.
2: Well, I've been speaking with Andrew Coyne, columnist with the Globe and Mail in Canada. Thanks for joining us.
20: My pleasure.
1: The U.S. Supreme Court has issued a new ruling related to an executive order that President Trump signed to restrict mail-in voting. A lower court had blocked key directives from Trump's order, and now the Supreme Court has paused that lower court order. Okay. NPR's Hansi Lo Wang is here to help break down what this decision means and does not mean. Hi, Hansi.
0: Hi, Elsa.
1: So now there's a pause, right, on the lower court ruling. I mean, following all this back and forth in the courts can be hard to follow. What is the main takeaway for listeners at this point in the litigation?
0: This is an interim provisional win for the Trump administration, but we should really keep in mind the Supreme Court did not weigh in on whether Trump's order is legal. And so far, this order has not directly affected mail-in voting. So the main takeaway here is this legal fight, it's far from over.
1: Great. Okay, so can you just remind us what Trump's executive order calls for?
0: Yes. You know, back in March, President Trump put out this order that would limit a way of voting that he himself has used in Florida. And Trump says he wants to stop illegal voting by non-U.S. citizens, which many studies have found to be extremely rare. Mm-hmm. And there are two key directives in this order. One calls for the Department of Homeland Security to develop lists of adult U.S. citizens in each state. And another directive is for the U.S. Postal Service. And I should note, USPS is a financial support of NPR. And under Trump's order, USPS is supposed to get lists of eligible mail-in voters from states and deliver mail-in ballots only to people on those lists.
1: Wait, but does President Trump actually have the legal authority to make those directives?
0: Most legal experts say no. And that's what a federal judge in Boston concluded back in June, that Trump's directives overstep a president's authority under the Constitution, because the Constitution gives the power of setting federal election rules to state legislatures and Congress. And the judge also found that USPS has no legal authority to control mail-in voting. So that was a ruling that applied to about half of the states, plus Washington, D.C., and the Supreme Court has now put a pause on. But this month, the same judge in Boston issued a different but related ruling, and that applies nationwide, and it specifically blocks USPS from following Trump's order, and that ruling is still in effect despite this new ruling from the Supreme Court.
1: Okay, well, let's talk about today. What specifically does today's Supreme Court ruling say?
0: Well, this was an unsigned ruling from the conservative-led court, and it focused on procedural questions, you know, whether that federal judge in Boston, this lower court, ruled too early on the executive order before it was fully carried out. And the court ruled, yes, the judge in Boston should not have blocked Trump's order back in June. And the court also noted that today's ruling does not mean that the Trump administration's implementation of the order will be lawful. The court wrote in its decision, quote, "On that score, time will tell." And I should point out the three liberal justices dissented.
1: And we're just weeks away from the start of mail-in voting for the midterms in some states. What should eligible voters take away from all of this?
0: You know, so far, Trump's order has not directly affected mail-in voting. This legal fight, like I said earlier, is far from over. And so right now, all eligible voters who can vote by mail, it is still on as an option. And we'll have to see how this all plays out.
1: That is NPR's Hansi Lo Wang. Thank you, Hansi.
0: You're welcome, Elsa.
2: Human brain development remains one of the most complex mysteries in biology. Often, scientists look to animal models to study this process. But lab animals, like mice, are not ideal for running experiments over many years or decades, or studying complicated disorders like autism or schizophrenia. Now scientists have found a new way around those problems by growing special structures called organoids, NPR's Rachel Carlson reports.
3: Organoids are tiny clumps of human cells. They're derived from stem cells, and scientists use them to study human brain development in the lab because they reveal a little more about how cells work inside the body. But organoids usually don't last very long. They typically die within months, maybe a year or two. That means they only show researchers very early stages of the human brain. But in a recent study in the journal Nature, scientists managed to make some organoids grow for 5 years. Dr. Go Li Ming is a neuroscientist at the University of Pennsylvania. She wasn't involved in the current study, but says this is the longest lifespan of organoids to date.
21: This is a technology breakthrough.
3: She says this means researchers could potentially use organoids in longer-term studies of human brain development. Andrea Beckel-Michener is the acting director of the National Institute of Mental Health, which funded grants that supported this research. She says the scientists found the organoids age similarly to cells inside a human body over the 5-year period, showing characteristics of a fetal brain, then a newborn, all the way up to a 4-year-old brain.
22: And they retain characteristics of cells that would be in a living brain of the same age.
3: The study authors also mixed cells of different ages and saw the older cells continued to look like older cells instead of assimilating with the younger ones. Ming says this means the cells seem to have some kind of internal clock.
21: Basically, they have a timestamp. They know what time or in what process they have been through.
3: Beckel-Michener says organoids don't replace the study of actual human brains. But she thinks this is a step towards using organoids to test drug therapies, gene therapies, and figuring out the right time in a cell's life for those treatments. Rachel Carlson, NPR News.
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7: 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At 9, it's Radiolab. Standard emergency room protocol wasn't always so standard. Tonight on Radiolab, a journey back to a fateful night in 1976 that changed the way emergency rooms operate all over the world. That's Radiolab. It's at 9 o'clock tonight on WNYC. It's followed by Q at 10 p.m. It's a really nice early evening out there. 78 degrees right now, mostly sunny. We're going to see temperatures tonight in the mid-60s. There's a chance of some isolated showers and thunderstorms tonight. For tomorrow, sunny. Again, showers, thunderstorms are possible. Highs in the low 80s by the afternoon. Partly cloudy skies tomorrow night. Again, more rain, more thunderstorms are possible with lows in the upper 60s. Should be sunny by Wednesday. Hang in there. It's WNYC at 620.

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1: It's All Things Considered on WNYC. I'm Sean Carlson. A group of business owners sued Mayor Mamdani today over his plan to open 5 city-owned grocery stores. The lawsuit claims the city-owned stores will harm mostly immigrant and minority-owned grocers and could put them out of business. Joining us now to talk about the latest is WNYC's Karen Yee. All right, Karen, first off, who filed this lawsuit and what does it say?
2: The lawsuit was filed by the Multicultural Business Coalition, and this is a nonprofit that's made up of hundreds of business owners and chambers of commerce groups across the country. They're based in Kansas, but they say they also represent New York City independent grocers, and the group filed 2 lawsuits. One is a class action, and it alleges that the mayor's plan to open municipal grocery stores are going to discriminate against immigrant and minority businesses who primarily are the ones who run city grocery stores. The suit says the grocery stores operate on pretty thin margins, and if the city opens up its own store, it's going to take customers away, and the stores might then have to close their doors. The second suit was also filed in New York State Supreme Court today, and it argues Mayor Mamdani's plan exceeds municipal authority, and it's asking a judge to stop it.
1: Now, this plan, Mayor Mamdani wanting to open city-owned grocery stores, it was a signature part of his campaign. So what is he saying in response to this?
2: Mamdani spoke at an unrelated press conference today, and, you know, he says he's confident his plan is going to stand up in court. He did defend his vision to open 5 municipal grocery stores, 1 in each borough, calling it a reflection of a cost of living crisis
3: that has seen grocery prices increase by about 30% over the last few years. And we're also talking about delivering 5 city-run grocery stores in a city of 8.5 million people that has more than 1,000 grocery stores.
2: Mamdani says his grocery stores are going to offer a basket of items like produce, meat, seafood, pasta, and other pantry items at a 30% discount. The mayor has also said that they're working to make it easier to run a small business in the city. They're looking at about 50 potential changes to cut costs and regulations. And one example that he cited is, you know, maybe streamlining the need to have 2 different licenses if you're selling both hot food and a cold frozen dairy dessert treat, or being able to sell items outside of your store. And in the past, when I've asked him about concerns coming from local grocers, he said, look, you know, the market is big and the city is only going to open 5 stores. Municipal grocery stores are also not going to sell the items that bodegas in particular tend to make a profit on, like cigarettes or lotto tickets or hot foods.
1: Now, assuming everything goes the way that he wants them to, Mamdani wants to open 1 city-owned store in each borough. When would we expect those to open?
2: Well, it depends on how the lawsuit plays out, but yeah. If all goes as the city planned, the city says its first grocery store is going to open in the Bronx late next year at an affordable development complex in Hunts Point. Another site in East Harlem is going to open in 2029 at La Marqueta, and the city is still looking for locations for Staten Island, Brooklyn, and Queens. And they're also looking for a private operator or several to actually do the day-to-day operations at the stores. So while you have a group of businesses that are suing the administration, you also have the city looking to partner with a grocer. So there's an opportunity there for a local business or a couple to potentially be able to profit from this plan.
1: Okay, and our last minute here, Karen. Grocery stores and bodegas have been pretty critical of the plan. What do we know about how these publicly owned stores have or haven't worked elsewhere?
2: The city does subsidize other markets at a smaller scale. There's the Essex Street Market in the Lower East Side and the Moore Street Market in East Williamsburg. And the city says those markets haven't really hurt local stores. We have seen municipal grocery stores in other places like Kansas City that have failed. A former grocer who is consulting with the city says the models haven't worked because they haven't received enough public subsidy. You need to bring prices down to bring consumers to the store to make it work. But we also haven't seen this model tried in a place like New York. I mean, it's pretty unique here. It's very densely populated, and we have a robust competitive market. The Defense Commissary Agency is probably the best example of a government-subsidized store on a large scale that works. That's actually federally run and open for members of the military and their families, offering a similar discount for all items of about 25%.
1: Okay. That's WNYC's Karen Yee. Karen, thanks, as always, for coming on.
2: Thanks, Sean.
1: It's All Things Considered on WNYC. I'm Sean Carlson. A new state law requires police agencies around New York to end their formal cooperation agreements with federal immigration authorities by Tuesday. As WNYC's Jimmy Fielkind reports, some officials plan to resist the law and argue that cooperation increases public safety.
4: Hundreds of people are booked into the Rensselaer County Jail each year. The cement block facility is about 8 miles up the Hudson River from Albany. And as booking officer Jimmy Kelly explains, everyone goes through the same procedure.
5: They come in through these doors over here, the sally port. At this time, he's got restraints on. Take the restraints off, typically handcuffs, shackles. Take possession of all his property.
4: One of those checks is with ICE. Undersheriff Michael DiNardo explains that since the county has a formal cooperation agreement called 287G, it gets data instantly that might otherwise take days.
6: We don't want someone coming here paying a dollar to get bail, and then we didn't get information back in the right amount of time, and we release them to the street.
7: So you're saying this ICE database that you're checking under the 287G agreement, how important is that?
6: It's huge. We don't want to release somebody out in that street that shouldn't be out there.
4: I'm touring the jail with DiNardo and Rensselaer County Executive Steve McLaughlin, a Republican who's the top elected official here. He says he won't comply with the new law and has been unsuccessfully trying to call Governor Hochul.
8: We don't feel like we're doing anything wrong here. I just want an answer. Tell me why. And if they think I'm going to blindly just say, well, the law is the law, they're talking to the wrong guy.
9: No one is above the law.
4: That's Hochul during a recent press conference. The Democratic governor has been clear that the state will enforce the new statute after the Tuesday deadline.
9: They will face legal action. Because in New York, I want our police focused on one thing, keeping people safe, not doing ICE's job.
4: 11 of the 13 jurisdictions that cooperate with ICE are winding down their formal agreements. The outliers are McLaughlin and Nassau County Executive Bruce Blakeman, the Republican running against Hochul in November. Blakeman's county has the most extensive cooperation agreement with ICE. County police officers go on raids with ICE agents, and the federal agency uses the county jail. Both will be prohibited under the new state law, and Blakeman has been tight-lipped about his plans. But he got big applause at a recent rally with President Trump when he said cooperating with ICE has taken guns and drugs off the streets.
10: Kathy Hochul, where do you want those guns? What neighborhood do you want to destroy? Where do you want those drugs? What community do you want to destroy? Where do you want those...
4: ICE data shows that most immigrants who are detained haven't committed crimes. Immigrant advocates say people with ongoing asylum cases are being arrested during traffic stops and at scheduled check-ins. According to the Rensselaer County Sheriff, 9 people have been turned over to ICE from the county jail since McLaughlin started the partnership in 2018. On Long Island, the newspaper Newsday reported that in the year after Trump took office in 2025, 147 immigrants detained at the Nassau County Jail had prior convictions for violent crimes. That's less than 5% of the immigrants who were arrested.
11: I completely disagree with this narrative.
4: That's State Senator Julia Salazar, a Democrat from Brooklyn. She pushed for the new state law and said ICE is detaining and deporting undocumented immigrants who don't have criminal histories.
11: It really is not acceptable for New York to be complicit in ICE tearing apart our communities, families from each other, parents from children.
4: Salazar says the new law taking effect this week will make New York safer for immigrants and everyone else. Jimmy Vielkind, WNYC News.
1: 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We'll be back with All Things Considered at 7 o'clock tonight. Right now, it's 78 degrees here in Lower Manhattan. We're going to see temperatures tonight falling into the mid-60s. There's a chance of some showers and thunderstorms. Isolated showers and thunderstorms are possible. And then tomorrow, much of the same. Showers, possibly some thunderstorms, probably in the afternoon. We'll see highs in the low 80s tomorrow. It's WNYC. It's a Monday, just before 6:30.
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14: In Denver, I'm Amy Scott, in for Kai Rizdal. It is Monday, August 24th. Good to have you with us. President Trump threatened to impose more tariffs on Canadian imports today after trade talks fell apart over the weekend. On Saturday, a 50% tax took effect on hundreds of Canadian imports: plywood, furniture, sports equipment, yes, including hockey sticks. Canada promised dollar-for-dollar retaliation, and now the Trump administration says it will raise tariffs on Canadian cars, trucks, auto parts, and steel starting in January. All caught up? Well, one Canadian export that has so far stayed relatively out of the fray is oil. Millions of barrels of Canadian crude are sent to U.S. refineries each day, a mutually beneficial relationship that may be starting to wear thin. Marketplace's Elizabeth Trovall has more.
15: The U.S. depends heavily on Canadian crude oil, much of it coming from Alberta's oil sands. Susan Bell is with Rystad Energy.
16: The U.S. imports, well, gosh, 4 million barrels a day of Canadian crude oil, and it comprises a very significant proportion of the heavy crude oil diet that the Mid-Continent refineries have gotten very used to.
15: A lot of U.S. refineries were actually specifically tailored to process the heavy crude that Canada produces. As for Canadian oil producers,
17: well, you got to have a market to sell stuff in.
15: Charles Mason is with the University of Wyoming.
17: If they can secure contracts to deliver stuff to U.S. refineries, that's a very useful market for them.
15: Around 90% of their crude oil export market. These neighboring countries rely on each other, says Kevin Byrne with S&P Global Energy.
18: The U.S. providing Canada with security of demand. The U.S. is the largest consumer of heavy sour crude oil in the world, and Canada correspondingly providing security of supply.
15: But Canada's opinion of the U.S. has taken a turn, and that's led to more support for Canada to find other buyers of its crude oil, says Joe Calnan with the Canadian Global Affairs Institute.
19: I think that this mutual dependence on energy and Canada's sense of vulnerability to the United States on energy has prompted proposals for a few major projects that are explicitly meant to diversify Canadian energy trade.
15: He says there's a strong sense of anger and vulnerability that has shifted Canadian attitudes.
19: There's been renewed interest and openness to pipeline and LNG export projects, which is something that I never would have thought would happen, but is now, you know, in the cards potentially.
15: While Canada and the U.S. may continue to mutually benefit from trading billions of dollars in crude oil, Calnan says recent tensions are giving Canada motivation to build new energy relationships. I'm Elizabeth Trovall for Marketplace.
14: Elsewhere in geopolitics, the Treasury Department announced a new campaign to isolate Iran's economy with few specifics. Wall Street ended mixed. We'll have details when we do the numbers.

0: Between trade wars and actual wars pushing up costs throughout the economy, not to mention climate change, grocery prices are up about 3% over the past year. But things look a bit different at the number one seller of groceries, Walmart. In its latest earnings call, the company says it's rolled back prices on 11,000 items, including many food and grocery products. Cutting prices in this economy? Marketplace's Kaylee Wells explains.
1: As grocery prices zig, Walmart zags. Makes perfect sense, says Mark Cohen, who served as the director of retail studies at Columbia University before he retired.
2: They're taking advantage of an increasingly distressed consumer.
1: Because everything's getting more expensive, the electric bill, gasoline, home insurance. So Cohen says more people from higher and higher income brackets are joining the search to save money.
2: This is an opportunity for Walmart to capture consumers moving down market because they have less disposable income.
1: Walmart's also better positioned to cut prices than anyone else. For one thing, says Arun Sundaram with CFRA Research, they got a massive windfall this year.
3: They got, I think, nearly $3 billion of tariff refunds in Q2. Walmart said that they were going to at least use some of the tariff refunds that they were expected to get to lower prices.
1: On top of that, Sundaram says it helps that Walmart sells more than just groceries.
3: I call these like alternative revenue streams. These are very profitable, high margin revenue streams for Walmart, and they can actually take some of those profits and subsidize their core grocery business if they wanted to.
1: Kroger can't exactly rely on apparel and houseware sales to lower grocery prices like Walmart can. Since Walmart's also the biggest grocer in the country, it's got the whole economy of scale thing going on.
4: In addition to those operational efficiencies, just a lower cost of transportation, procurement, marketing, and all the operations of the business.
1: William Masters teaches food policy and economics at Tufts University. He says these price cuts won't last forever. He calls this a classic end-of-summer promotion.
4: The temporary price cuts are hoped to bring in customers away from competitors and to have those customers stick.
1: But the customers have to stick before Walmart starts raising prices again. Master says Walmart's strategy won't work if price comparison shopping is here to stay. I'm Kaylee Wells for Marketplace.

0: What's known as a starter home in this country is going through a bit of an identity crisis. As of June this year, in more than 200 cities in the U.S., an entry-level house cost $1 million or more. One solution that's gaining some traction is manufactured housing, which costs a lot less to build, but hasn't always been welcome in many communities. Julie Weil wrote about it for The Washington Post. Julie, great to have you on.
1: Thanks so much for having me.
0: People might have some outdated conceptions of manufactured housing. What do we mean when we talk about factory-built housing today?
1: There are many different housing products that can all be described as factory-built. The houses that I went to see most recently in Santa Rosa, California, are what's called cross mods, where they're building the house in the factory, and then they're shipping it, you know, on a truck across the state of California, in this case, in two halves. They send half the house with the kitchen, you know, the refrigerator's already installed, the toilets are already in, the tiles on the walls, send them on a truck, lift them up on a crane, put them down on a foundation, and then they actually do tie them down to a permanent foundation, which is what makes it that cross mod. There are other manufactured houses that are more movable. Maybe they're on a permanent chassis. You can have a true mobile home. It's a wide variety of houses. What's common is they're built in a factory. They're not built on site.
0: And this is getting a new push because of affordability. How much cheaper is it to build, you know, half a house or two halves of a house in a factory and join them than, you know, traditional site-built or stick-built housing, as they call it?
1: It's much, much cheaper. It depends what you're building, of course. You can get into fancy finishes and get them to be pricier. But just looking at the average price of a manufactured home, it shot up in 2021, 2022, just like all housing prices shot up. But that means nowadays it's somewhere in the neighborhood of $100,000 to $150,000 compared to the $400,000 it might cost to build a comparable site-built home.
0: So advocates have been pushing for this for a long time, but it seems like, as you report, some new developments are popping up that are exclusively factory-built housing. Is that, has something changed to make that more possible?
1: Yes, those developments are what's really very new. These standard suburban subdivisions where you're going to build the whole neighborhood in a factory, that's pretty new. The things that are changing are some changes that have made it slightly easier. It's still difficult, but slightly easier to get a mortgage for one of these houses, which is a huge barrier, and some zoning changes. Most communities in the country right now, you can't build manufactured housing on most lots, and that's starting to change. Virginia and Idaho passed laws this year that said anywhere you can build a site-built house, you have the right to put a manufactured house, and more communities are starting to legally allow these things.
0: Are these restrictions due to kind of the leftover stigma about manufactured housing? Where did that come from?
1: Yeah, communities started banning them decades ago because they thought they were less safe. They thought they were less energy efficient. They thought that they were ugly. And in many cases, all of those things were true. And you could still get a manufactured house today where those things are true, but you can also get a very high quality manufactured house today.
0: The new federal legislation, bipartisan legislation to promote home building, also includes some provisions for manufactured housing.
1: Yes.
0: What is that likely to do?
1: There are quite a few provisions in that law related to manufactured housing. Congress definitely wanted to give this industry a boost. Perhaps the most interesting part of the law when it comes to manufactured housing is that they got rid of a federal requirement that a factory-built home have a permanent chassis, that it's got the steel frame that you could always pick it up and put it on a truck. You don't have to have that anymore. So now they could bring it in by truck, remove it from the chassis, and put it down where it's going to stay forever, presumably. And that really opens up a lot of design options. It's much easier, for example, to build a two-story house if you don't have to keep this very heavy steel chassis attached. So that federal requirement might actually really open up the design of these things.
0: Hmm. So you talked to some developers. I understand there's a big development coming near me here in Denver, something like 8,000 houses. Do you see this really taking off in the next few years as a result of these policy changes?
1: It's hard to say, honestly. If you look at how many manufactured homes have been built in recent years, it's held pretty steady at about 100,000 houses a year. There hasn't really been liftoff yet. And the industry folks are definitely saying there's going to be. They're saying we're allowed to build in more places now. People are finding it easier to pay for these. People are struggling to afford other homes. This is going to be our moment. But we haven't seen it yet.
0: And as cheap as these are to build, relatively speaking, I noted that the starter homes you looked at in California are still about $600,000.
1: They are. It's a pretty expensive community. They're selling these in the 600,000s, which is quite a bit less than the comparable homes near them. It's Santa Rosa, California, just north of San Francisco. And they actually, in the neighborhood, they have some variety where they're selling some of them as designated affordable homes below market rate. There's some modifications that they're saving some money on some of the houses.
0: All right. Julie Weil wrote about factory-built homes at the Washington Post. Thanks so much for sharing your reporting.
1: Thanks so much for having me.

0: Coming up,
1: we either give you a smiley face or a neutral face.
0: What? No frowny face? But first, let's do the numbers. The Dow Jones Industrial Average added 140 points, about a quarter percent, to finish at 53,417. The NASDAQ lost 200 points, three quarters percent, to close at 25,980. And the S&P 500 slid 21 points, three-tenths percent, ending at 76.52. You heard Elizabeth Trovall report on Canada's oil exports to the U.S. amid growing tensions between the two countries. Again, part of those tensions include President Trump's threat of 50% tariffs on all cars, trucks, and auto parts from our northern neighbors. Many popular car models like the Chevy Silverado and Dodge Charger are assembled in Canada and imported to the U.S. General Motors lost 1 1/10% on the news. Ford fell 3 4/10%. Stellantis dropped 3.5%. Kaylee Wells told us about Walmart rolling back prices to lure customers from competitors. Walmart shares gained 2 7/10%, but rival Target price matched, also gaining 2 7/10%. Bonds rose. The yield on the 10-year T-note fell to 4.70%. 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
3: The new play, Benevolent, follows four young women in 19... 19-

0: Presented by Capital One City Parks Foundation Summer Stage, presenting Samara Joy and Kristen McBride celebrate Verve's 70th anniversary with May Simonis and friends on Wednesday, September 2nd in Central Park. 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
1: You're listening to Marketplace on WNYC. In the 7 o'clock hour of All Things Considered, milk is a popular drink in Rwanda associated with economic prosperity. But as the country sees a rise in obesity and cholesterol, the health ministry aims to curb people's habit of drinking it daily. That and more at 7.
2: This is Marketplace. I'm Amy Scott. Today, for the first time in more than a year, live cattle crossed the border from Mexico into the U.S. Not the border story you're used to hearing? Well, we used to import more than a million head a year from Mexico until worries about the spread of the screwworm parasite shut that down. The border reopening comes just after the president announced last week, without details, that he would be ramping up tariff-free beef imports. Marketplace's Caitlin Tan looked into what these changes could mean for prices at the meat counter.
3: There's a name for these cattle crossing from Mexico into the U.S., according to the University of Tennessee's Andrew Griffith.
4: Beef on the hoof, right? I mean, we're talking about beef on the hoof.
3: Live cattle that'll eventually be meat we eat. Before the border closed, these cattle from Mexico provided about 4% of the U.S. supply.
4: Which is, that's 4% is a pretty big number.
3: Especially when you consider how small our national cattle herd has gotten. But it'll take a while to ramp back up to those import numbers, and it'll take a while for the cattle coming in to go to slaughter.
5: We bring what we call feeder cattle in from Mexico for the most part, so in that 440 to 700 pound range.
3: Abby Grayman is with EverAg, a company that analyzes livestock supply chains. She says once they're here, those cattle have to fatten up to within about 3 times that range.
5: All told, anywhere from maybe 8 to 12 months from the time that that animal crosses the border to the time that they are actually going into the retail beef chain here in the U.S.
3: That could eventually lower high beef prices. So could importing hundreds of millions of pounds of processed beef over the next 3 months, which is what the president seemed to be suggesting he'll do?
6: That's a pretty short window. Hard to know if it will really happen, but if it were to, yes, that would help lower beef prices.
3: James Mitchell at the University of Arkansas says unexpectedly pumping the supply chain with imported beef will likely reduce live cattle prices this fall, which is when U.S. ranchers are weaning and selling.
6: And so if most producers are trying to sell their calves at a time of year when something like this gets thrown on them, it's just not great.
3: It would mean lower profits for ranchers during a drought, so there wouldn't be much incentive to grow the national herd to bring beef prices down for consumers. I'm Caitlin Tan for Marketplace.

0: It has been a hot, dry summer in much of the West, and that's further straining water supplies that were already depleted after the winter's record low snowpack throughout the region. Here in Denver, the local water utility has responded by restricting when and how often residents can water their lawns and by setting up an online form for people to report violations. That's led to thousands of such reports from these citizen water cops. The goal was to cut consumption by 20% compared to the five-year average. But as of last week, the system had only hit about a 7% reduction. So we got Denver Water's Manager of Demand Planning, Greg Fisher, on the line. Welcome to the show.
1: Thanks for having me, Amy.
0: I understand you have an economics background, which is interesting because there's a sort of behavioral economics story here, which is how do you convince people to conserve, especially if you're not necessarily strictly enforcing this? Are you essentially relying on neighbors telling on their neighbors if they're overwatering?
1: Yeah, I think it really starts with communicating the conditions. And I think most people who live in the Western U.S. or the arid West already have an understanding of the scarcity of water. So really communicating that we

0: We are in a dry area. We are facing very dry conditions and we're responding appropriately. And for the most part, we see our customers accepting that and coming along with that. But it really will come down to continuously educating people, reminding them what the rules are, and then just making sure that we back that up with warnings and fines when we need to.
1: I've read that some cities, including the neighboring city of Aurora, have turned to smart meters, on every tap, basically, that alert the utility when people are using more than their share. Why hasn't Denver opted for the high-tech route?
0: Yeah, it's a good question. We actually are using some tech. So we are able to pair aerial photography with customer accounts and we can communicate. We actually send in our customers' water bills how well they're doing from an efficiency level. So they're getting a pretty good signal, but that's based on monthly water use and what Aurora and others that use that technology, they can see daily use. It's a big investment, and particularly for our customers, we serve a quarter of the state's population, which is about 250,000 individual customers. That would be a big investment for us. So we rely on different types of technology to communicate that and really make sure that we are enforcing water use and helping our customers stay efficient.
1: It's interesting. I'm thinking about those signs on the side of the road that tell you if you're speeding. Does that make a difference if you just let people know, hey, you're using a little more water than you could be?
0: It does. We actually were talking about this in the last couple of days. We got a big influx of calls into our call center when those letters went out, and we either give you a smiley face or a neutral face. And those who got the neutral face are calling in far more frequently saying, what am I doing wrong? How can I change my water use? So it really does work. We're getting a lot more response this year because we're in a drought. So people are really interested in how to save more water.
1: Well, there's also a business angle here, which is that, Denver Water is a nonprofit, but you still need to make revenue when people are using less water. Does that make it harder to run the business?
0: It does. This is kind of our recession when we get into a drought and we know that we're going to make less revenue. So immediately you have to just change some things and cut costs where you can. When you look at this from a long-term planning perspective, we know we have drought. So we really plan for times like this and we can, both from a financial and a water standpoint, we can weather these things. And that's why you see us and other utilities acting quickly to reduce, because the financial impacts and water impacts of going to a worse series of drought restrictions, the impacts are much greater. So that's really what we're trying to prevent. We're also trying to protect the investment everybody's made in their landscape. So the more we can do this upfront and save, the better it is, in the long term for customers and the utility.
1: What are your longer term strategies for, conservation? Because, at some point, just not watering your lawn isn't going to be enough.
0: Yeah, great question. And that's one of the things we are actually poised to do this year, until we got into the drought. But we're really looking to make that big shift back to more native plants and water-wise plants. So bluegrass takes a heck of a lot of water. So we're really going to take a much closer look at getting rid of that, putting in more water-wise landscapes that really provide water savings and environmental benefits and water security. So that will be our focus in the future, is removing and replacing those landscapes when they're not used and don't provide any community value.
1: All right. Greg Fisher is Manager of Demand Planning and Efficiency at Denver Water. Thanks so much for your time.
0: Thank you, Amy. Nice to be here.
1: We're going to have more about Western water and the challenges we're all facing out here in the next few days. And you can hear more about solutions to a changing climate, including a whole series about water in the West on the Marketplace podcast, How We Survive.

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1: This final note on the way out today with a hat tip to Business Insider. Less than a month after LinkedIn introduced its new Seems Like AI Slop button, more than a million users have clicked it. And maybe it's working. The company's chief product officer, Hari Srinivasan, says posts that the company identifies as slop are getting 40% less views from just a few weeks ago. Wish that button was available in a lot more places. You can see how it might be abused, though, right? Amir Bibawi, Caitlin Esch, John Gordon, Noya Carr, Steve Mullis, and Stephanie Seek are the Marketplace editing staff. Kelly Silvera is the news director. I'm Amy Scott. Hope to see you back here tomorrow.

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2: 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Looking ahead on point at 8 p.m. this evening, James Spooner grew up as a punk rocker with a mohawk, but as a mixed-race kid, he didn't always feel like he belonged. Then he found Afropunk and took it mainstream. On tonight's On Point, the not-so-underground world of black punk. That's at 8 o'clock on Point on WNYC. It's followed by Radiolab at 9. Q airs at 10 p.m. this evening. 77 degrees, mostly sunny right now in Lower Manhattan. We'll see temperatures in the mid-60s tonight. Some showers and thunderstorms are possible. It'll be a little windy, gusts up to 25 miles an hour. And then tomorrow, sunny, showers, thunderstorms possible. Highs reaching the low 80s tomorrow afternoon. 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It's a Monday evening. We're coming up on 7 p.m.
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2: The Department of Homeland Security allegedly conducted a huge surveillance operation during the ICE surge in Minnesota last winter, sweeping up activists, labor unions, and others. I'm Sean Carlson. This is All Things Considered. It's on WNYC. Also coming up, the Trump administration has unveiled what it calls an economic D-Day against Iran.
4: We are launching an economic onslaught against Iran's financial connections around the globe.
2: The operation includes potential sanctions on any country or entity that does business with the Iranian regime. We'll get the details. Also coming up, a drug bust involving an alleged cocaine ring at Penn State has drawn attention to drug use on college campuses. But the research shows the big risk to students is alcohol. We'll hear all about it and more. News headlines are next.
5: Live from NPR News in Washington, I'm Ryland Barton. Treasury Secretary Scott Bessent says the U.S. is pressuring every country in the world to cut economic ties with Iran. It's part of a new round of pressure tactics the Trump administration's putting on Iran as the U.S. war stalls. NPR's Emily Fang has more.
6: The U.S. already has extensive sanctions on Iran itself. Bessent says this round of economic pressure tactics targets other countries that help Iran ship its oil exports out, move its money around, or host entities that assist Iran.
4: Any entity that facilitates money laundering on behalf of Iran will be removed from the U.S. dollar system. The clock just started ticking.
6: Bessent said the United Arab Emirates, which historically has been a major hub for Iranian money and trade, had cut trade ties with Iran earlier this month already under U.S. pressure, and that the U.S. is contacting officials in countries around the world to do the same. Emily Fang, NPR News, Washington.
5: The Department of Homeland Security conducted wide-reaching surveillance on Minnesotans during the ICE surge there earlier this year. NPR's Meg Anderson spoke with some of the people surveilled to see how they're feeling.
7: For months around the Twin Cities, undercover agents attended meetings at churches, libraries, and schools and gathered information on people who have not been accused of crimes. Last February, at Prince of Peace Lutheran Church in Roseville, Minnesota, an undercover DHS agent attended a meeting of ICE protesters and compiled dossiers on the people there. Steve Sylvester is the pastor.
8: It feels like I'm living in 1950s Eastern Europe. It just feels completely out of place and inappropriate.
7: His church is far from the only place affected. Legal experts say these tactics by DHS raise serious privacy concerns. In a statement, DHS told NPR it does not comment on the existence or status of ongoing investigations. Meg Anderson, NPR News.
5: California's Democratic Attorney General abruptly canceled a meeting on Paramount Skydance's proposed merger with Warner Brothers Discovery. NPR's Mondalit Del Barco reports there was growing pressure to resolve the matter out of court.
9: Attorneys general from 12 states filed an antitrust lawsuit against the proposed $111 billion mega deal. California's AG Rob Bonta had planned to meet with Paramount CEO David Ellison and his team to discuss a possible settlement. But now Bonta has called off that meeting, saying Paramount leaked and misrepresented details of the talks. Bonta says he's open to meeting again as soon as Paramount stops playing games. Meanwhile, Ellison has come under attack for floating the idea of moving Paramount Paramount out of Los Angeles if the deal isn't reached by October 1st. That's when Paramount would have to begin paying Warner Brothers shareholders $7 billion a day. Bonta and others say that threat amounts to blackmail. Mandalit Del Barco, NPR News, Los Angeles.
5: U.S. stocks drifted to a mixed finish today. The S&P 500 slipped more than 0.25%. This is NPR.
2: And it's on WNYC in New York. I'm Sean Carlson, 77 degrees right now at 7:04. Mayor Mamdani expressed support for a local DSA leader facing criticism for living in a $1.5 million Brooklyn row house paid for by his parents. Local DSA co-chair Gustavo Gordillo is accused of lying to the New York Times about where he lived.
0: Look, I think anyone who is focused on delivering a more affordable life for the people of New York City, a fairer life for the people of New York City, and frankly, of those of the world, should be welcomed into this work.
2: Gordillo told WNYC that he believes that luck determines financial stability and that he's committed to changing that. Critics have seized on Gordillo's home as evidence that the powerful Democratic Socialists of America is filled with champagne socialists who don't practice what they preach. Mamdani is a member of the DSA, which advocates for raising taxes on the wealthy to fund expanded government services. Officials in New York City say a new forensic technique has helped identify another victim of the September 11th attacks nearly 25 years later. WNYC's Julie Hayward reports.
10: The victim is an adult woman whose name is being withheld at her family's request. The medical examiner's office says she's the first 9/11 victim identified using forensic investigative genetic genealogy. The technique combines specialized DNA testing with genealogical research to generate leads. Those leads are then confirmed using DNA or other forensic methods. She's the 1,654th World Trade Center victim identified. About 1,100 remain unidentified.
2: The NYPD is investigating another case of people entering the city's underground infrastructure through a manhole. Police say the latest incident happened early last Tuesday near West 31st Street and 7th Avenue by Penn Station. It comes after two groups were spotted entering and leaving manholes in Brooklyn in May. At the time, city officials warned that entering the sewer system is illegal and dangerous. Police have not said whether the incidents are connected. No arrests have been made in the latest case. The investigation is ongoing. 77 degrees, mostly sunny right now in Lower Manhattan. Showers and thunderstorms are possible tonight, isolated at that, with lows in the mid-60s. A little breezy this evening. We'll see gusts up to about 25 miles an hour with more rain possible tomorrow in the afternoon, highs in the low 80s. 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It's 7:06.
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12: This is All Things Considered from NPR News. I'm Adrian Florido in Washington.
13: And I'm Elsa Chang in Culver City, California. U.S. Treasury Secretary Scott Bessent unveiled today what the Trump administration is calling an economic D-Day against Iran, almost 6 months after the conflict began. Dubbed Operation Economic Outcast, this includes measures to impose sanctions on any country or entity that deals with the Islamic regime in Tehran. And Bessent warned that that could include Chinese banks, which threatens to end a period of economic détente with Beijing.
4: It is now a time for world leaders to make a decision between prosperity and isolation, peace and terror, America and Iran.
13: All right, to talk about all of this, I'm joined now by NPR diplomatic correspondent Michelle Kellerman and NPR White House correspondent Deepa Shivram. Hello to both of you.
14: Hi there.
15: Hi, Elsa.
13: All right, let's start with you, Michelle. What exactly are these new measures that Bessent laid out today?
15: Yeah, so he's warning banks and businesses that they're going to be cut off from the U.S. financial system if they continue to deal with Iranian oil and five new areas. Those are cryptocurrency, technology, gold, aviation, and shipping. Bessent is calling on countries to shutter all branches of the Iranian bank Meli. And he had some pretty tough words for countries that are allowing this kind of trade. He said the U.S. has mapped every node, every facilitator, and every network that Iran uses to evade sanctions. Those were his words. And countries can't be blind to that. But, you know, Elsa, unlike the surprise D-Day landing in France during World War II, on this D-Day, the U.S. is giving countries a heads up about the sanctions that they could face. Take a listen to how Bessent explained that.
4: We are giving everyone the opportunity to remedy bad behavior why would I want to blow up the global financial system?
15: And that was a real moment of honesty there about the risks of imposing sanctions on countries like China or other big trading partners of Iran.
13: Yeah, let's talk about that, Deepa, because Chinese President Xi Jinping is going to be coming to the U.S. in about a month, right? So does all of this risk reigniting tensions with China ahead of that meeting, you think?
14: Yeah, I mean, Trump considers himself to have a good personal relationship with Xi, and past meetings between Trump and Xi have ended mostly cordially. But on a global stage, there's a lot of economic pressure when Trump allows these tensions to build, and it puts the global economy in a pretty fragile position, like you guys remember last year's tariff war that was going on. And it's possible that tensions reignite, because in response to economic sanctions like these, China would likely retaliate. But keep in mind, Trump has a history of making big statements or threats and then has a softened follow through, sometimes backing away entirely. He's done that repeatedly over the course of this war with Iran, right? He said he was going to obliterate Iran. He said that he had a deal to end the war. He's put a lot of options on the table, and now the option is economic sanctions. We'll see how the administration follows through here. But I think even threatening these sanctions against China adds to that tension. You heard from Bessin himself that it really does threaten to have, you know, huge global impacts on the economy.
13: Well, Michelle, what's been Iran's response to this economic D-Day?
15: Well, the Iranians remain defiant, even though some Iranian leaders have admitted it's likely to inflict a lot more pain on the economy, which is suffering huge losses right now. Even before Bessin's news conference, Iran's new security chief, Mohsen Rezai, was warning that any country that, you know, helps the U.S. with these economic restrictions would be considered an enemy. And he warned that Iran would target their interests. He said that Iran would attack oil tankers trying to leave the Persian Gulf. Again, saying, quote, that not a single drop of oil will leave the region. So, you know, Iran seems to be ready to use this new leverage that it has over the Strait of Hormuz, and will continue to fight back.
13: Well, then what does that mean for U.S. allies in the Gulf?
15: Not good news at all for Gulf allies. They've really borne the brunt of this war. They've been hit by Iranian drones and missiles. Their economies are suffering, and they're really looking for de-escalation. Bessin says that they now see that appeasing Iran hasn't worked because they've been targeted despite appeasing Iran. Those were his words. Iran says it's targeting them because they house U.S. bases. So, you know, they're really in a predicament here. And to get ahead of these new sanctions, one country, the United Arab Emirates, last week announced that it would cut business ties with Iran. And that's a big deal since they have many.
13: Right. Well, Deepa, I'm interested in the timing of all this. Like, why are these measures being announced now, a whole half year into this war?
14: Well, yeah, half year, as in 6 months of a war that Trump said would last less than 6 weeks, right?
13: Yeah.
14: He hasn't been able to bring this conflict that the U.S. and Israel started with Iran to a close. There have been negotiations, but Trump has been saying now that he thinks Iran is not ready to strike a deal. And in the meantime, the conflict is ongoing. Prices are still high, and there's an election coming up that he has to be able to explain something here to voters about this war and why it's still going on.
13: Exactly. An election is coming up. So how much is President Trump actually talking about Iran on the campaign trail?
14: You know, he mentions it often, talking about how he really believes Iran can't have a nuclear weapon. I was just traveling with the president in South Carolina on Friday, and in this crowd in Myrtle Beach, he was telling supporters that as soon as the war with Iran is done, oil prices will come down. So he's acknowledging that there's some economic pain there, right? And there were big cheers from the crowd when he said that. So with just over 2 months until the midterm elections, he's really just got to provide some kind of progress report, some answers here, because this war, according to polling, is really unpopular among voters, even among some of Trump's own supporters. And Trump's approval ratings on the economy are also not doing well. And if, you know, back in March when this war was close to the beginning, I was talking to Republican strategists who would say, you know, Trump still has time. He can turn this around. Now, though, he's running out of time. And adding these economic sanctions is a way of possibly showing his supporters that he's trying to move the needle here. I will point out, though, Trump himself hasn't spoken about these new sanctions. He just did an event at the White House this afternoon, didn't mention Iran at all, which is kind of rare. But he did mention in a post on social media earlier that the U.S. is, quote, winning against everyone, including Iran.
13: That is NPR's Deepa Shivaram and Michelle Kellerman. Thank you to both of you.
14: Thank you.
15: Thanks for having me.
12: The investigation into an alleged cocaine ring at Penn State University is still being conducted. 14 people linked to two different fraternities were arrested last week. The charges have grabbed national headlines, but experts say the most serious threat on college campuses nationwide isn't cocaine, it's alcohol. NPR addiction correspondent Brian Mann joins us now. Hi, Brian.
16: Hey there, Adrian.
12: Catch us up on what happened at Penn State. What do we know?
16: Well, Pennsylvania's state attorney general, Dave Sunday, said these individuals, many of them past students and fraternity leaders at Penn State, they created a pipeline of cocaine, allegedly trafficking kilos of the drug from Philadelphia and New York City to students at Penn State.
17: The evidence showed that cocaine was primarily packaged at the fraternity houses and that packaging was done by fraternity brothers and oftentimes pledges.
16: At that press conference, the attorney general went on to describe how this network trafficked drugs directly to students. This was in 2023 and 2024. Penn State issued a statement saying, and I'm quoting here, Adrian, "We are horrified by these serious allegations against current and former students. University officials say they are cooperating with law enforcement."
12: Brian, this is a big scandal on this one college campus, but you have been looking into the larger story. How big a problem is cocaine at colleges and universities across the country?
16: Yeah, as attention-grabbing as this bust is, the data suggests this is not sort of a tip-of-the-iceberg situation. There's no evidence cocaine use is on the rise among college-age Americans or on campuses. In fact, the best available research shows the opposite. I spoke about this with Megan Patrick. She's at the University of Michigan, and she co-authors an annual report studying substance use.
18: There's been a decrease over the past 5 years in cocaine use among young adults in the U.S. The prevalence overall is about 5%.
16: So a small fraction of college students, of course, at a school like Penn State with tens of thousands of students, that means there are still likely to be hundreds of people buying and using cocaine at any given time, because dealers often mix cocaine now with fentanyl and other potent street drugs. Any amount of cocaine use is high risk. But as you mentioned, the data really does show that alcohol remains by far the biggest substance use danger for American college students.
12: But hasn't alcohol use among young people fallen in recent years?
16: Yeah, that's right. You know, drinking has fallen. A Gallup poll released last year showed alcohol use among Americans age 18 to 34 has been dropping steadily. And then after 2023, it dropped even faster. Even so, Gallup found about half of young adults do report drinking alcohol. Drinking on campuses is still a major concern. And I spoke about this with Carrie Powell at the Johns Hopkins Bloomberg School of Public Health.
19: I think one of the things we may need to focus on more than I would say than cocaine would be binge drinking. We find that those numbers seem to still be high.
16: And the numbers here are pretty alarming. The Centers for Disease Control and Prevention released data last year showing about 4,000 people in the U.S. under age 21 die every year from excessive alcohol consumption. The best data NPR could find suggests roughly 1,500 college students die every year from alcohol-related incidents.
12: Brian, what about marijuana use on college campuses?
16: Yeah, this is the other big one. College-age Americans are the demographic group most likely to use marijuana regularly. About 1 in 4 use it monthly. That's according to the National Survey on Drug Use released last month. But this is interesting, Adrian. That same survey found monthly marijuana use among young adults actually peaked in 2022, and it's been trending downward very slowly ever since. So all the experts I spoke with say the broad pattern here really suggests less drug use, less risk-taking. There's a lot of debate among researchers over why that's happening. But there is a really cool outcome of all this, a hopeful detail. The latest CDC data shows fatal overdoses among young adults in this college-age group. Those overdoses are down roughly 50% from the peak in 2021.
12: Well, that is good news. NPR addiction correspondent Brian Mann. Thanks, Brian.
16: Thank you.
2: It's WNYC. Stick around. More All Things Considered is coming your way in just a moment. The Department of Homeland Security allegedly conducted a huge surveillance operation during the ICE surge in Minnesota last winter, sweeping up activists, labor unions, and others. We're going to get the latest on that and more in just a moment.
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2: 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Looking ahead to Morning Edition tomorrow, for the first time in nearly 50 years, New York City is issuing new permits to street vendors. Tomorrow on Morning Edition, what the license may mean for thousands of food cart owners, many of whom have operated under a black market system. Morning Edition starts tomorrow at 5 a.m. right here on WNYC. It is a beautiful early evening here in New York City. Try to get outside. Enjoy it if you can. It's 77 degrees, mostly sunny right now. You might want maybe a light layer if you head outside tonight. We're going to see lows in the mid-60s. There is also a slight chance of some showers and thunderstorms this evening. Tomorrow, more rain possible, probably in the afternoon. We'll see a high around 82 tomorrow afternoon with lows in the upper 60s tomorrow night. By Wednesday, should be sunny throughout. No rain in the forecast with highs again in the low 80s. It's WNYC on a Monday. It's 720.

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1: 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I'm Adrian Florido.
2: And I'm Elsa Chang. The Department of Homeland Security conducted far-reaching surveillance on people in Minnesota during the immigration enforcement surge there last winter, tapping into meetings at churches, restaurants, and public libraries. That's according to government documents recently made public. It's part of an ongoing conspiracy case against a group of ICE protesters. NPR criminal justice correspondent Meg Anderson reports.
3: On a recent Sunday at Prince of Peace Lutheran Church in Roseville, Minnesota, Pastor Steve Sylvester had an unusual announcement to make.
4: As many of you no doubt have heard or have read, Prince Peace is in the news for having been surveilled.
3: According to court documents, an undercover DHS agent attended a meeting of ICE protesters at this church in February. That agent allegedly captured the license plates of people there and then compiled dossiers, including their names, photos, addresses, and information about their families and jobs.
4: We don't know what that means yet at all.
3: After the service, as the lemonade and donut holes dwindled in the lobby, I asked the pastor how he's feeling.
4: It feels weird. It feels like I'm living in 1950s Eastern Europe. I don't know that it feels frightening or daunting. It just feels completely out of place and inappropriate.
3: For months, the court documents say, all around the Twin Cities, agents secretly made recordings at churches, libraries, schools, and parks. They infiltrated private group chats, demanded the financial records of labor unions, and gathered information on people who have not been accused of crimes.
5: Quite honestly, it was breathtaking.
3: Rachel Levinson-Waldman leads the Brennan Center's Liberty and National Security Program.
5: Just the scope of kind of what was being revealed in terms of how deeply it had gone, how many government resources were being devoted to this.
3: She says the government has broad authority to gather information on people under the Fourth Amendment, though it's still unclear whether this operation was legal. But she says the tactics described in the documents seem to break from decades-long norms and guidelines. In a court filing on Friday, the government argued it had legitimate reasons to surveil people who were at these meetings because it said some of them were conspiring to impede ICE officers. Cody Sanders is the pastor at University Baptist Church in Minneapolis, where, the documents say, an undercover agent wore a wire to a self-defense class in May.
6: I do imagine people will look over their shoulder a little more and wonder, you know, is there someone here who's trying to gather information, or when they see a strange car in the parking lot.
3: Sergio Manicero manages a local brewery, La Doña Cerveceria, where an undercover agent attended a meeting in January, according to the documents.
7: Nobody was at that meeting planning to do anything, illegal.
3: He says organizers there were planning an ICE protest. The meeting was open to anyone. Aaron Turr is with the Foundation for Individual Rights and Expression.
8: These reports raise the question of whether the government is investigating crimes or investigating political movements.
3: Some of the people surveilled were ultimately charged in the conspiracy case, but Turr says this type of surveillance also sweeps up people engaged in perfectly lawful activity. For instance, one government document shows a web of more than a dozen organizations the government says were working together to stop ICE, including labor unions like the AFL-CIO. Turr says that image communicates a troubling idea. Be careful who you associate with.
8: The consequences of that are that many Americans may be afraid to attend a protest, support an advocacy organization, because they don't want to become the target of a government investigation.
3: In a statement, DHS told NPR it does not comment on the existence or status of ongoing investigations. A hearing in the conspiracy case is set for this week. Meg Anderson, NPR News.
1: If you're looking for a place to grab a quick drink in Rwanda, you might find yourself sitting at a bar with a tall, cold glass of milk. That's right, milk bars are a popular part of daily life in the country, and the beverage itself carries cultural significance. NPR's Fatma Tanis reports from inside one of Rwanda's favorite hangouts.
9: We're in a busy, bustling area of Rwanda's capital, Kigali. It's midday, and customers at this milk bar are spilling into the street, holding large glass mugs full of the creamy white drink. The owner of this joint is 52-year-old Moses Sanzima. He's dressed in a lab coat. He says some milk bars offer options like hot milk with a dollop of honey, fermented milk, or flavored with chocolate or strawberry or vanilla, low-fat or skim. Here, though, Sanziman likes to keep it simple. He serves cold whole milk from a large storage tank with a faucet on one end. It's pasteurized. Jean-Paul Sagohutu is a regular consumer, drinking about a liter of milk a day. And he's picky about it, too. He'll only drink it at a milk bar or fresh from a cow, he says.
10: I can't drink milk in a box. No way. For me, milk, I don't know the word in English, but it's something, say, sacré.
9: Meaning sacred in French. Other customers nod their heads in agreement. The sentiment comes from the respect people here have for cows, seen for many generations as providers of sustenance and prosperity.
10: Very long time ago, there was no money, there was no currency. To see if someone is rich, they were counting cows. If you have 10 cows, it means you are rich.
11: I read somewhere that in Rwandan culture, when you want to wish someone well, you say, may you have a cow. Is that true?
10: Yeah. Kajirinka.
9: In the past 20 years, as Rwanda has experienced economic growth, more people are moving to the city from rural areas.
11: Okay, so people want to hold on to that culture of drinking milk, even if they're living in a city and there are no cows.
10: Exactly.
9: It's now my turn to drink, says Sanziman. And he brings over a glass, think Oktoberfest beer stein sized.
11: Okay, so I just took a sip of the milk. And my first thought is this would make fantastic vanilla ice cream. But I am sitting among milk purists, so that might not really be the choice here. But you can really taste the quality of the milk. It's like creamy, well-rounded, rich. This is pretty good.
9: Some of the customers tell me they prefer milk over tea or coffee because it's much more nutritious. But there's one person who's trying to shift this cultural habit.
12: In the society, they think milk is everything.
9: That's Rwanda's health minister, Dr. Sabine Nsanzimana. He sees milk as a part of a variety of challenges that come with urban lifestyle changes.
12: Now we're seeing more of people living and always going to hospital for chronic diseases that could have prevented by less milk drinking, less alcohol drinking, and other like mobility, exercising.
13: So how many cups of milk do you recommend to people a day?
9: He picks up a 16-ounce water bottle.
12: I would say maybe half of this.
9: For now, though, the milk bars of Kigali are pouring one large mug at a time. Fatma Tanis, NPR News, Kigali.
14: This is NPR News.
15: And it's on WNYC. Coming up on the show, thousands of people are still without power in Gary, Indiana, nearly 2 weeks after being hit by extreme storms that the city's mayor calls unprecedented.
16: The 99-mile-an-hour wind did severe destruction. Trees uprooted, destroying homes, cars. So there's a lot of devastation throughout Northwest Indiana.
15: The latest on how residents of Gary are coping, coming up in just a moment. News headlines are next. 77 degrees, mostly sunny. There's a chance of some rain tonight with temps in the mid-60s. It's 7:30.
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20: Live from NPR News in Culver City, California, I'm Duane Brown. In Texas, a father and his five-year-old son detained by ICE on their way to a soccer game this month in Austin will be deported to Mexico. That news comes despite calls for the boys' release from member station KUT. Mose Bouchel has the story.
21: Victor Martinez Nieto has chosen to be deported to Mexico with his son Liam rather than risk losing custody of his child, according to their lawyer, Kate Lincoln Goldfinch.
22: Children can be held in this system for months or even years at a time. It's a really bad experience for children, and the family is just not willing to risk Liam being held alone.
21: Cell phone videos of the pair's arrest provoked an outcry, including calls from Texas Democratic Congressman Joaquin Castro for Liam's release. In a public statement last week, the Department of Homeland Security said, quote, "Parents have a choice if they want to be removed with their children, or ICE will place the children with a safe person the parent designates." For NPR News, I'm Mose Bouchel in Austin.
20: The state attorney general in Alabama has issued a subpoena demanding OpenAI respond to an investigation. NPR's John Ruwich with more.
23: OpenAI reported in July it discovered AI agents in testing had cooperated in secret with one another, and one escaped a test zone, reaching the internet and hacking into a company called Hugging Face. Alabama Attorney General Steve Marshall ordered OpenAI to respond to an investigation into how it handled the incident. Alabama is looking into whether OpenAI violated the state's Deceptive Practices Act. It's asking for company information and data about the incident, and it's giving OpenAI until September 14th to respond. Earlier this month, a group of state attorneys general, including Marshall, told OpenAI to preserve its records about the breach. Marshall said the incident showed that Americans' worst fears about AI are not just theoretical. John Ruwich, NPR News.
20: This is NPR.
15: And it's on WNYC in New York. I'm Sean Carlson, 77 degrees at 732. The Mamdani administration's plan to fix a crumbling section of the BQE in Brooklyn Heights is getting mixed reviews from residents. The plan calls for the construction of a temporary highway above Furman Street so the highway's crumbling triple cantilever section of the expressway can be repaired. Brooklyn Heights resident Marsha Taylor remembers when former Mayor Bill de Blasio planned a temporary roadway to facilitate repairs, which was rejected by locals. She says she doesn't like Mamdani's current proposal either.
24: Unfortunately, I don't think it's a good plan.
15: But Willie Tellis, who lives nearby and jogs on the promenade, says he's open to it.
25: People want to see change, they want to see improvement, but nobody wants to make the sacrifice.
15: The plan requires approval from city and state officials. It would cost $4 billion and would be completed in 2040. Leaders in Jersey City are finalizing a budget that will leave police spending basically the same from last year. That's while other city departments face steep cuts and residents brace for a roughly 15% tax hike to deal with a historic $255 million spending gap. Local progressives hope to cut $3 million from police salaries and use that money for other city programs. Jake Efros is a council member endorsed by the Democratic Socialists of America. He says he would look at salaries of top police brass for future cuts.
26: That, I think, is an opportunity that I'm hoping in the next years we can really keep fighting for.
15: The city council is scheduled to hold its final votes on the budget at a special meeting on Wednesday. In other New Jersey news, the Bayonne Little League team has collected their first loss in more than a dozen games. New Jersey fell to Iowa last night. The score for that game was 6-0. The team will have one more chance tomorrow night to continue their World Series run. They play an elimination game against the winner in this afternoon's matchup between Southwest Texas and Ohio. The New Jersey team has been a national sensation after going on a 15-game win streak. Checking our weather for this evening, it is really beautiful outside in Lower Manhattan as the sun goes down out there. It's 77 degrees right now, mostly sunny, maybe a cloud or two right now. It'll stay that way through tonight, though there is a chance of some isolated showers and thunderstorms this evening. It'll be a little breezy tonight, gusts up to about 25 miles an hour possible. We're going to see temperatures in the mid-60s this evening. For tomorrow, sunny, slight chance of showers and thunderstorms in the afternoon, highs reaching the low 80s tomorrow. For tomorrow evening, partly cloudy, slight chance of showers and thunderstorms, should clear up after midnight. We'll see lows in the mid-60s. And then by Wednesday, beautiful day, sunny, highs in the mid-80s that day with partly cloudy skies that night and lows in the upper 60s. 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
1: This is All Things Considered from NPR News. I'm Adrian Florido in Washington.
2: And I'm Elsa Chang in Culver City, California. It's been almost 2 weeks since severe storms ripped through northwest Indiana, and almost 2 weeks without power for thousands of people living and working there. Today, Indiana Governor Mike Braun called for an investigation into the region's power company. Caitlin Washburn is a reporter with the Chicago Sun-Times and has been following the story and joins us now. Hi, Caitlin.
4: Hi, thanks for having me.
2: Thanks for being with us. I mean, this sounds so incredibly hard. Can you just paint a picture of what is the human impact of going all this time without power? Like, what are you seeing there?
4: Yeah, it's been incredibly hard. I mean, one day without power is already hard. 2 weeks has been a catastrophe. I've seen, for starters, the storm knocked out several people's homes and destroyed their cars. So they've been living with that alongside not having power. And then many people are just living with what it means to not have power. That means their refrigerator doesn't work, so they can't keep fresh food. They can't charge their devices. They can't charge their or power their medical devices like CPAP machines. It's been really rough for folks. Some people do have generators, so they're able to keep some things powered, but a generator is not able to keep a whole house powered. So they're really having to decide what gets what power. But it's been really tough for
2: just
4: folks.
2: Triaging constantly. Well, what is the latest on when these outages might be resolved?
4: So currently the most recent numbers from the Northern Indiana Utility Company are that 9,300 customers about still don't have power. And of that, Gary, Indiana, which has been hardest hit by this outage, they still have 6,800 residents who are still without power. But what the state says, or what the utility says, is that they're going to have power back on by tomorrow at 11:59 p.m. So we'll see if that happens.
2: Can we zoom in on Gary specifically, where, as you just laid out, a large number of the residents without power live? This is a majority Black city. It is often a city that says it feels forgotten. Do residents feel like the state is meeting the moment? What would you say the mood's like there?
4: It's definitely mixed. They're frustrated with that utility company. I heard that a lot. Early on when I was out there, a lot of folks were like, we haven't heard a single thing from the state utility company, or the Northern Indiana Utility Company is called NIPSCO. They hadn't heard anything from them. They've been frustrated with just slow attempts to get debris cleared. I will say, myself and my colleagues who've been on the ground there for several days now, we've seen a lot of camaraderie. We've seen a lot of neighborly love. One woman that I spoke to, she has an elderly neighbor who's been in the hospital throughout all of this, and she's kept his generator filled with gas this whole time. She repaired his garage. A tree fell into his garage, and she repaired the hole in it. Like, that's just one example. There's tons of food giveaways, emergency shelters, places to get a hot shower, charge your phone.
2: And real quick, how has NIPSCO, the power company, responded to all the different complaints about how they've been responding right now? We've got about 20 seconds left, so sorry.
4: That's okay. They say this is one of the largest outages they've ever had. They're a pretty small utility company, so they don't have very many crews out there. They have enlisted help from other crews across the state and from Illinois, but they say they're doing the best they can.
2: That is Caitlin Washburn with the Chicago Sun-Times. Thank you very much.
4: Thank you.
15: It's All Things Considered on WNYC. I'm Sean Carlson. This morning, Mayor Mamdani announced his plan for fixing a crumbling section of the Brooklyn-Queens Expressway via social media post.
5: Can't wait any longer. We're done kicking the can down the road.
15: The plan will repair the triple cantilever section of the BQE next to Brooklyn Bridge Park, which comes with its own controversy. Joining us to talk about all of it is WNYC Stephen Nesson. All right, Stephen, for those not up to speed, catch us up on what Mamdani announced today.
3: Well, let me situate us geographically, Sean. You sort of set it up, but the most crucial, controversial part here is the triple cantilever structure of the BQE. It's tucked into the hills beneath the Brooklyn Heights Promenade. The triple cantilever was built more than half a century ago, and it's sort of sitting next to some of the most expensive real estate in the city and Brooklyn Bridge Park, as you mentioned. It's half a mile, and there's two layers of traffic, really an engineering marvel, but it's fallen into more than disrepair. You know, when it opened, there were 50,000 vehicles that used it. That was half a century ago. Now it's more like $130,000. There's also Brooklyn Bridge Park, like we keep mentioning, that's adjacent to it. That wasn't there when the BQE was built. And some argue when the park was built, maybe they should have fixed the BQE then instead of kicking the can down the road to today, where we find the BQE has exposed concrete and rebar. The roadway floods when, you know, we get those heavy rains. It's got years left, not decades. And the city's been doing these repairs on nights and weekends for a while, but it's just not enough. So here's what Mamdani announced. The DOT plans to first build a temporary roadway for vehicles. It's going to be above Furman Street, which abuts Brooklyn Bridge Park. It's going to be the same height as the second level of the current roadway. Officials say it will not obstruct the views from the Brooklyn Heights Promenade. That was one of the biggest complaints under a previous plan announced by former Mayor Bill de Blasio, who also wanted to build a temporary roadway and then replace the existing one. So for Mamdani, once his temporary roadway is done, they're going to divert traffic there and make those major repairs to the triple cantilever part of the roadway, as well as about, you know, a mile and a half between Atlantic and Sand Streets. Nothing fancy, just basic concrete, replacing deck joints, rebar, improving the drainage, railing, lighting. Still, all of that's going to cost $4 billion, and it will need support from local officials as well as the state for funding and approvals.
15: All right, so here's what I want to know, and you mentioned this, right? Like, we know when former Mayor de Blasio proposed a similar plan, there's this huge uproar from people in Brooklyn Heights. De Blasio quickly pulled the proposal. So what's been the reaction to this so far?
3: I went out to talk to residents this morning, folks having leisurely morning on the beloved promenade. It was full of tourists and joggers, as well as local residents. Here's Colleen Boyne with her reaction to the news.
5: Yeah, you have to balance, like, sure, the people in this neighborhood aren't going to like whatever happens, right? Because it's going to disrupt their life. But you can't have that. Like, it's a disgrace down there that's, like, crumbling. It's patched up with, like, wire. You can't just cater to the people in the neighborhood as much as I would like it.
3: Right. Mm-hmm. The DOT put this wire up to catch any fallen concrete. It is really embarrassing and ridiculous.
15: Yeah.
3: But, you know, others in the neighborhood, like Jules Briody, says the roadway is a mess right now, so fixing it sounds pretty good.
6: Have you seen lately when it rains how bad the flooding is? I think someone has to do something. If you just leave it, it's just going to get worse and you might lose the promenade and park access anyway. I think it's kind of necessary.
3: So they seem quite reasonable. Mm-hmm. I did speak with some older residents who've been there for even longer, and they complain about the traffic and the noise from the expected construction, as well as concerns about just that loss of tranquility on the promenade. You know, it really is a respite for a lot of folks, but a decade of construction does sound very daunting.
15: All right. Well, those people sound like they're on board with Mamdani's plan, but what about the Brooklyn Heights Association? That's the powerful neighborhood group that was forcefully opposed to the de Blasio plan. What do they say about this current one?
3: Yeah, that's a different story. Yeah. As we mentioned earlier, de Blasio also proposed building this temporary roadway. I should add, his DOT commissioner, Polly Trottenberg, admitted later on WNYC that it was a bad idea. His plan was going to put it at the level of the promenade. It's pretty easy to rally residents against having a four-lane highway in their backyard. That said, this group, the Brooklyn Heights Association, is not happy about this plan either, such as it is. It's still very preliminary and light on details. So here I spoke with Laura Birnbach. She's the executive director of the group. Here's her reaction to Mamdani's announcement.
7: There's nothing in this plan that moves us as a city away from the kind of long discredited now, you know, Robert Moses era status quo that continues to poison New Yorkers and really, at the end of the day, privileges trucks and cars avoiding tolls on the New Jersey Turnpike.
3: It is somewhat ironic, I think, that She's talking about Robert Moses because in that Mamdani video that we played at the top, in the full video, he's holding a copy of The Power Broker and kind of positioning himself as someone who is undoing that legacy. Birnbach and a coalition of groups along the north and south ends of the BQE have long been calling for something else. They want either the roadway torn down entirely or maybe cap portions of it. Others, at least, and Birnbach as well, want to reduce the amount of traffic on the roadway. They think that should be a major focus. But giving the roadway another 40 years of life isn't advancing the city. It's just locking in the Robert Moses legacy for the next generation to deal with.
15: Yeah, that's interesting. All right, Stephen, what comes next here?
3: Well, the city hopes it can wrap up designs in 2029, spend the following 2 years building that temporary roadway, and then build, you know, work on the BQE from 2032 until 2040, rehabbing it and then eventually restoring it with a completion date expected by 2040.
15: That's WNYC Stephen Nesson. Stephen, thanks so much.
3: Thank you.
2: Primary season is running out, but not before Oklahoma voters cast their ballots in tomorrow's Republican primary runoff. Oklahoma is a reliably red state, so in all likelihood, this is the vote that will determine who leads the state next. As Grayson Wheeler from member station KOSU reports, an industrial aluminum processing facility, a smelter backed by Trump, has divided the two candidates.
8: Inola, Oklahoma is home to just shy of 2,000 people. 25 miles east of Tulsa, it bills itself the hay capital of the world. But Inola is on the precipice of a new superlative, one many residents do not want, aluminum smelting capital of the world.
9: You can't go to the grocery store without somebody jumping you about the smelter.
8: That's Inola Vice Mayor Dan Coral speaking at a town meeting in June. Hundreds of people attended to voice their concerns about a proposed $4 billion aluminum smelter. The venture is spearheaded by a United Arab Emirates-based company and promises to double U.S. primary aluminum production.
10: Now we're going to have the largest aluminum plant in the world being built in Oklahoma. I love Oklahoma.
8: That's President Trump describing the project at a NATO summit this month. It has $500 million in federal backing and hundreds of millions of dollars in state incentives and tax breaks. Inola resident Christine Rome is worried about it.
11: Our economy is built on livestock and crops. Our families are built on homesteads, and so we want to see what technologies they plan to rely on and understand how this smelter

0: he's filed an injunction against the smelter to give the state time to study its impact. Ads have popped up statewide against his opponent, former State Senator Mike Mazey, who supports the smelter. Like this one, paid for by a dark money group called Put Oklahoma First LLC.
1: Mike Mazey wants to give your tax dollars to a Muslim country to build a smelter plant in Oklahoma.
0: But Mazey has the support of President Trump, who endorsed him in a video.
2: He is working really hard to bring one of the biggest and most important economic jobs anywhere in the country, the new aluminum plant. It'll be unbelievable.
0: Trump's backing means a lot in Oklahoma, where he carried two-thirds of the vote in 2024, including 83% of votes in Inola. Some residents, like Thomas Harrington, feel the smelter has unfairly pitted their town against the state and federal governments.
3: Shouldn't really be a question. It should be a question of, hey, the town said, we're not sure, we want to pause.
0: Harrington isn't necessarily against the smelter itself. After all, it promises thousands of jobs. But he wants to know how the facility would handle emissions that could harm the hay and livestock in the area.
3: You have an easy battle to win. I'm like, man, we are Oklahomans. We want this kind of stuff. You just have to, frame it in a way that doesn't treat us like they kind of have been.
0: Dismissing residents' concerns, he says. The company behind the smelter and the U.S. Department of Energy say the facility is critical for national security. Polls show Drummond and Mazey are mostly even ahead of Tuesday's runoff elections. It's unclear whether the smelter will become a deciding factor, but it is the biggest issue they differ on. For NPR News, I'm Grayson Wheeler in Inola, Oklahoma.

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2: From NPR News, this is All Things Considered. I'm Adrian Florido.
3: And I'm Elsa Chang. President Trump announced Friday on Truth Social that the U.S. will import an extra 300,000 metric tons of beef for the next 90 days. That beef will not be subject to tariffs. Trump says that this foreign beef will be about 25% below market price in an attempt to make beef more affordable for American families. It's a move that some in the U.S. beef industry are calling disappointing. For more on this, we're going to speak again with Oren Lesmeister. He's a fifth-generation cattle rancher in Parade, South Dakota. Welcome back to All Things Considered.
4: Well, thank you.
3: So, Oren, you came onto our show last November to talk about the effect of tariffs on the beef industry. Tell me now, how are you feeling about this latest announcement from President Trump?
4: Well, I think I'm probably feeling just about the way every other cattleman in the nation is feeling right now. Again, a little betrayed. Like we've had the rug jerked out from underneath us all of a sudden. You know, and I understand what he is attempting to do again. Didn't work last time. I don't think it's going to work this time.
3: Well, tell me more about how you think this plan is not going to work. And by not working, you surmise, it's not going to make beef more affordable. Is that what you're saying?
4: Well, the two phases. One, I don't think it's going to make beef any more affordable for the consumer at the store. You mm-hmm. know, maybe a couple of pennies, maybe, but not what he's hoping, 25% reduction. That just won't happen. The other side of it is he's wanting us to rebuild our cattle herd. That's the second phase of his plan because of this. And that is not going to happen either because...
3: Wait, let me add some context to what you're saying right now, because the U.S. cattle herd, it is much smaller than in years past. In fact, it hit a 75-year low earlier this year, right? Which has been a factor in higher prices. So you're saying that you do not think the president's plan is going to help you, cattle ranchers like yourself, rebuild your own herds in the meantime, because that's what President Trump is claiming is going to happen. You don't agree?
4: No, I don't. For the simple fact that with the prices, the way they're dropping on the

0: futures markets and stuff, and what we're going to get less for our cattle come fall sell time here, you know, is just around the corner for a lot of producers taking their calves to market. Instead of retaining them back and making payments, your bank payments and note payments, we're pretty much going to have to sell everything we have to make payments now. Everything we're going to probably keep home will end up in town so we can keep the bank satisfied.
1: Can you talk to me a little bit, Oren, how business generally has been for you specifically since we last talked last November?
0: For myself, I was able to sell my calves this spring and they did fairly well. I made margins, I covered my costs. But
1: Okay,
0: as the
1: good.
0: summer went on here, between whether it's in the grain markets and or the cattle markets, you had a couple of opportunities, I'll say, to maybe lock in some pricing. If you didn't do it then and you've waited till now, things are going to get pretty grim.
1: And then connect the dots or paint for me the ripple effects that you see. When you say things are going to get pretty grim, what does that mean to the beef industry in the US? And what does that mean to American consumers who want to buy beef at the grocery stores?
0: We're going to see this low herd count for a while. It takes 2 years from the time a calf hits the ground before it can have a calf of its own for a heifer. So this is nothing that happens overnight. Bottom line is we need cattle numbers.
1: Well, you know, as we both have seen over the last year and a half of the Trump administration, tariffs have been imposed, sometimes then withdrawn, and then sometimes imposed again. And I'm curious, how have you felt as a cattle rancher about the president's policies and decisions when it comes to American ranchers? Do you feel like you're at all a priority right now?
0: I don't feel that way right now. I would like to say something different. I wish I did feel like he had us at the top of the list. I would say most of the farmers and ranchers have supported President Trump in the past, but right now you know, this is the second go around of this. You know, like you said before, we talked about this in November with the diesel fuel prices, commodity prices the way they are. Now we're possibly in a trade war with Canada again. It just makes it tough because ag is one of the first things that gets hit hardest when tariffs and trade wars begin. And I don't know, I'm sick and tired of handouts, but that's about the only way we're surviving right now.
1: Oren Lesmeister, fifth generation cattle farmer from Parade, South Dakota. Thank you so much for joining us again.
0: Oh, thank you. Anytime.
2: After a year selling out stadiums from South America to Europe to Asia, the Puerto Rican superstar Bad Bunny returned home this weekend. His surprise announcement that he'd end his global tour with two final concerts in San Juan sent Puerto Ricans on and off the island scrambling for tickets online. I met Yara Vargas outside the stadium this weekend.
3: I'm from Puerto Rico, but I live in Arizona right now.
2: She was one of the lucky ones. Her sister snagged tickets. So even though Vargas had just flown home after visiting family in PR,
3: I used all my airline miles and here I am again.
2: It's island pride, she said.
3: It's the pride that we have that he has gone all over the world to represent us, for people to know our music, for people to know what Puerto Rico is about. And for him to close in Puerto Rico is incredibly special.
2: Gian Cordero, a university student, lives just outside San Juan in a neighborhood coping with Puerto Rico's many infrastructural crises. He often gets no running water or electricity.
4: Yesterday, I don't have electricity for like 4 hours. And then it came, and then it go back, and then it came, and then it go back. So it's really stressful, really, to live here.
2: He goes to lots of protests. Getting tickets gave him a joyful reason to join a crowd.
4: I think that's really important, and why this is for the Puerto Rican people, because we are having so much issues in our island, and this is the little feeling that as a society can we unite it, but unite it for happiness.
2: Anushka Dufresne was born and raised in New York. She said Bad Bunny's global success has changed her life as a Puerto Rican in the diaspora.
5: I've always said it quite proudly, but when I was younger, there was a bit of a desire to just be American. I'm from the Bronx. I'm a New Yorker. That was my identity because it was the safest. And now I can be proud to be Puerto Rican.
6: Puerto Rico.
2: inside Puerto Rico's largest baseball stadium under the wide-open Caribbean sky, with a massive Puerto Rican flag fluttering in the breeze, Bad Bunny began his concert with a message to his people.
6: Yo no puedo traerle el agua a los que no tienen agua. No puedo traerle la luz.
2: I can't return your water. I can't bring you electricity.
6: Yo lo que quiero hoy es traerle un poco de alegría.
2: What I want to bring you is a little bit of joy.
6: Yo lo que quiero traerle hoy es las ganas de seguir sintiendo este orgullo de ser de aquí.
2: And a reason, he said, to feel proud to be from here and to have hope and the strength to keep fighting for this island.
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9: 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It's followed by Radiolab at 9 o'clock. On the show tonight, standard emergency room protocol wasn't always so standard. Tonight on the show, a journey back to a fateful night in 1976 that changed the way emergency rooms operate all over the world. That's Radiolab. It comes up at 9 tonight on WNYC. It's followed by Q at 10. It's a beautiful early evening out there, early night. It's 77 degrees, mostly clear at the moment. We'll see lows in the mid-60s tonight. There's a slight chance of some showers and thunderstorms this evening. 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It's a Monday at 8 p.m.
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11: James Spooner grew up as a punk rocker with a mohawk, but as a mixed race kid, he didn't always feel like he belonged.
12: I was 13. I lived in a very small town. There weren't a lot of black folks there. People would say, like, punk is some white people stuff. Like, that's not what black people do. I'm kind of like Goldilocksing my way through the punk scene, looking for a space that feels safe and feels right for me.
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12: 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The band was all black. The audience was very black. It was just a breath of fresh air. For the first time, it felt like being black in the punk scene was an asset.
11: I'm Amory Sievertson. Today on Point, immersed in Afropunk. Stay with us.
13: BBC News with Roisin Hastie. The US Treasury Secretary Scott Bessent has announced an expansion of secondary sanctions aimed at severing Iran's links with the global economy. Mr. Bessent said banks, businesses and countries would be put under pressure to cut economic ties with Tehran, and those that did not comply would share its isolation. Here's our chief North America correspondent, Gary O'Donoghue.
14: And they have tried this before, don't forget. Economic sanctions on Iran and secondary sanctions, indeed, have been around for years and years and years. Maximum pressure, they called it during the Trump first administration. That didn't stop the development of a nuclear program. And now this nigh on 6 month war hasn't done that either. So this is something they're trying again, but it's also a useful political tool for the president. It is an exit strategy of a kind. When the capitulation that he expected within 4 to 6 weeks at the beginning of this war simply hasn't happened.
13: A British maritime safety organisation, the UKMTO, says an oil tanker has been attacked in the Strait of Hormuz. It's reported damage to its engine room and is said to be disabled. The crew is reported to be safe, but the environmental impact of the strike is as yet unknown. On Monday, Iran issued a new warning to shipping not to pass through the strait without its permission. Residents of the Kenskorf community